One man writes, the third chapter of Job must be one of the most depressing chapters in the Bible. While some might be as depressed as Job was and use these verses to give vent to their feelings, few sermons are made from this chapter. Few verses are claimed as promises, and few are remembered for the warmth of their sentiment. It is the lowest of several low points in the book. Afterward, Job opened his mouth and cursed the day of his birth. He doesn't curse God. He curses the day of his birth. There's a difference. There's a difference. To say, why was I ever born, is much different than saying, I no longer believe in you, God. It's saying, I am so totally and completely alone, I regret that I ever drew breath. In fact, I regret that I was ever conceived in the womb of my mother. Verses 1 to 10, he regrets his birth. Verses 11 to 19, he wished he'd been born dead. Verses 20 through 26, he longs to die. End of sermon. As I said earlier, if you weren't depressed when you started with me, you will be when I finish. Just pause and remember the aftershock of what is included in the word, chapter 3, verse 1, afterward. Afterward. Sitting at the city dump, head shaved, wife wringing her hands, three friends sitting 7 days and seven nights, staring, not saying a word, chapter 2, verse 13, seeing the pain was very great after loss of all the children and everything he held dear, an ability to make a living with sores running and scabs pulling loose from those sores. After that, he opened his mouth and out came, I wish I had never been born. And that's not all he said. If you like marking your Bibles, you will have a field day with the words let and may in verses 3 through 9. Let the day perish, verse 4. May the day be darkness. Let God above care not for it, verse 5. Let darkness and black gloom claim it. Let a cloud settle on it. Let the blackness of the day terrify it, verse 6. Let it not rejoice among the days of the year. Let it not come into the number of the months. Take it out of the calendar. Forget my birthday. Let that night be barren. Let no joyful shout enter it. Let those curse it who cursed the day, verse 9. Let the stars of its twilight be darkened. Let all that happen. I thought it was interesting while working through this wail to see what he said in verse 3. Not only does he regret the day of his birth, he even regrets the conception. Let the day perish on which I was born, and in good poetic fashion, he returns even further, and the night, let it perish when they said a boy is conceived. And he picks up the thought and says, oh, by while I'm at it, let Leviathan swallow up the sun of the day. Make it dark. So Job, referring to this ancient creature who will return again in the poetry of this text, not here, but later. And while lamenting that he did not perish at conception and grieving that he lived to see the day of his birth, please notice another interesting comment made in verse 11. Having said, why did I not die at birth, come forth from the womb and expire? Why did the knees receive me? Why the breasts that I should suck? The latter, we understand, the nursing of the mother, as Job's mother nursed him. But the knees, how curious. Some say that it has reference to the passing of the child as the mother births the infant. It passes, if you will, through the knees. But this says receive. It could be a reference to the mother placing the infant on her knees as she prepares to begin the nursing. It probably better refers to the patriarchal process of a father being given the infant shortly after birth. The child was placed on the knees of the father, and he would there give it the family's blessing. And Job says, why was I ever so blessed? Why did those knees ever receive me? Why wasn't it a corpse that they held in their hands?
And then with the thought of becoming a corpse, ghoulish as it sounds, he turns to the blessing of that as he describes heaven, 13 through 19. Look closely. For now, meaning had I died, I would have been laying down and been quiet. I would have slept then, and I would have been at rest. I would have been alongside kings and counselors and princes, verse 15, who had gold and filling their houses with silver. Verse 17, there the wicked cease from raging. That's true in heaven. There the weary are at rest. Prisoners are at ease. They do not hear the voice of the taskmaster. The small and the greater there, and the slave is free from his master. It's a beautiful picture of peace and solemnity and ease. And he said, oh, that could have been my lot, but I lived. And I've lost it all. And as a result, verse 24, he takes us to his everyday experience. My groaning comes at the sight of my food. My cries pour out like water. When someone served him a simple meal, he groaned. The Hebrew word means to shriek. Ah! You take that away. I have no interest in anything to eat. And the man, along with the suffering of the sickness, is now starving. And his cries come like water poured out. He speaks of his fears in verse 25, and his dread, the things I dreaded have fallen upon me. This may have reference to those days when he was prosperous and life was good, and he, in unguarded moments, wondered if they would remain that. And my worst fears have been realized, and now dread has fallen upon me. I am not at ease. I am not quiet. I am not at rest. I'm full of turmoil. End of speech. His friends are nearby, staring him down, analyzing him from their vantage point of good health, and beginning their sermons, if you will, as they will soon rebuke him because he's getting what he deserves, if you can imagine. One man writes, these are the harshest words Job utters against himself in the entire book. They startle us. His friends, too, are shocked. They fear his faith in God has melted into distrust. Why would one who refused to curse God be so hostile toward his own life? The contrast between the Job of the prologue and the Job of the poem could not be sharper. Ever felt like this? We've come a long ways in church history in the last four decades. My little segment of ministry has happened in about a four-decade period of time. I began seriously to minister a year before I was out of seminary in 1962, and that puts me right about 40 years now. Early on, when you suffered from a depression that resulted in this kind of thinking, you never told anybody. I don't remember not just one course. I don't remember one line from one of my professors who ever even addressed mental illness. From 1959 to my graduating in 1963, not once. Christians didn't have that. The first book I read on the mental and emotional struggles of a Christian was Why Christians Crack Up, by Dr. Marian Nelson, and it was considered heresy by many evangelicals. Christians don't crack up, was the common belief. You don't have breakdowns. You know what the word was that was used of those who struggled emotionally back in the early and mid-60s? Nervous. She's nervous. And if you ever, God help you, if you ever had to be hospitalized, there just wasn't a Christian word for it. And you didn't tell a soul. Shame upon shame that you didn't trust the Lord through your struggle and find him faithful to help you with your depression. I remember being told by a prof who talked to us about doing funerals that
you did funerals for those who committed suicide and they happened to have been Christians, never mention that they were Christians. It didn't sound right then, and it doesn't sound right now. And I didn't know enough to know that Job 3 was in the book back then, or I would have loved to have said, what about this? But this old salt has come through a number of things since 40 years ago. And I've buried many a Christian who took her own life or his life. It's always heartbreaking. But I never once would put them down. My heart goes out to them. And you're not nervous. Who knows the reason? The spectrum is broad. I wouldn't even begin to name the possible reasons. I just know that we are still human. We are human beings, even though we claim Christ as Savior and Lord. Ours is a fallen world, and depraved natures run through us too, sometimes more obviously than they run through the lost. The ugliest letters I've ever received have come from fellow Christians who wrote me in Christian love, of course. You understand. So I want to say, back then, if you sought out help from a psychologist, you were nervous. But I want to tell you today, if you struggle and you need help and you need a good Christian psychologist, the most intelligent thing you can do is find one and go. And go as long as you need to go. And be sure that that psychologist or psychiatrist really, really does know the Lord Jesus and really is able to give you direction so that you can work your way through it. And I say to you, God bless you for every hour you spend finding your way out of the hole that you have been in for whatever reason. I don't know that I would have been as mature enough earlier in my life to do this, but I think at the end of hearing Job as he's crushed with his head in his hands and probably pouring out tears, I could not have restrained walking over and throwing my arms around him and telling him how much I love him and respect him. Though I don't understand how terrible it must be. And I say to everyone who is engaged in the work of psychology and psychiatry, who know our Savior and appreciate his word and believe in its truths, I say, go for it. Help all you can, as long as you can, and our prayers are with you. Now, having said all that, there are three closing practical lines I want to give you, and I want to tell you a story that's true, and I'm through. Rather briefly now, number one, there are days too dark for the sufferer to see light. There are days that are just too dark for the sufferer to see light. That's where Job is. Some of you have not seen light for a long time. I'll say more to you in a moment, but just stay with me. Second, there are experiences too extreme for the hurting to find hope. There are some experiences too extreme for the hurting to have hope. And third, along with that, similar sounding words, but the details are different. There are valleys too deep for the anguished to find relief, meaning on their own. There are days too dark for the sufferer to see light. There are experiences too extreme for the hurting to have hope. There are valleys too deep for the anguished to find relief. And the theory that Corrie ten Boom lived out and put in her book, which is so good, there is no pit so deep but that he is not deeper still. Isn't that a great line? Those who are depressed don't know that and can't reason with that. They would deny that because they sense the distance between them and God, and it's confusing. Now, having said all of that and sounding so nice to those who are struggling, let me add, some people like to be victims, okay? Some people enjoy the role of victim, and they milk that for everything it's worth, and they love to just manipulate people and say they're just strugglers and they can't seem. I'm not talking to you. You need to get your stuff together. That's the other side of me here, you know. Before you think I'm this soft teddy bear, I'm a get your stuff together guy also. And if you
If you milk that, if you manipulate others because of that, you're enjoying your struggle, and

We just loved them. And they had a little baby boy whom Dennis just loved. He just loved him. Dennis was sort of jerked up, my mother would say, raised by an irresponsible mother, and I don't know that I ever heard him tell about his father, but this little boy became for him his reason to go on. And he and Lucy were such great parents. We had our Kurt by then, and they had their son. And after I graduated, I went on to ministry, and Dennis, after he graduated, moved to Los Angeles, where he then went to USC to earn his PhD in psychology because he felt, courageous decision back then, he felt that he could help people who struggled as he had struggled growing up. And indeed he did. But while studying as a PhD student, their little boy, at age 4, stumbled into a pool of a neighbor and drowned. And they lost him. And it devastated Dennis. He told me the story later. He said, I got in my car, having lost my boy. And I grabbed that steering wheel, and I drove about every freeway in Los Angeles. And I screamed out to God. The grief and the anger and the sorrow and the loss. And he said, I said things that I had never said before to anybody. I said it all. I just vomited it out. About dawn, he drove back into his driveway. Shirt was dripping wet with his sweat. He turned the key off, hands still gripping the steering wheel. And he said, I was comforted with one thought. God can handle everything I said. Isn't that a great line? God can handle everything I just said. In years to come, the Lord gave them 2 wonderful girls. They grew them upright. There was no one ever to take the place of that little boy. Dennis has since died of brain cancer. But I'll never forget, God could handle everything I said. There is no blast against Job at the end of chapter 3. God doesn't say, shame on you, Job. God understood. And he understands you. He can take it. And the best part, he'll never tell on you. Job has it all recorded for preachers to work on for centuries. Yours and mine will remain a secret inside our cars and in the back part of our bedrooms and out under the trees of the forest. He can handle it all. Let it all out. Let it all out. Let it out. You never fully get over grief until you express it fully. Job has to express it. And I salute him. May we bow our heads. Oh, I don't know where you are today in all of this. You might even, in a candid, unguarded moment, say, move over, Job. I know exactly where you are. I'm there right now. Or it may be that you've come through that kind of thing, and how wonderfully fitted you are now to understand those who go through it. You, of all people, would be the one who would never have a word of criticism for Job. You've been there. You've done that. I just want to say to you who are there and have never found the Lord Jesus, the real sad part of the story for you without Christ is that even when you work through your struggle, you won't have peace. And maybe all this struggle is designed to bring you to the cross. I'd like to think that. That he's brought you down to the black hole of where you are and is staying with you through that so that you'll look up and see the one who died, that you might know a lasting, in fact, ultimately an eternal peace with him.

Because you understand, if you died today without Christ, you have no idea what misery's about until that moment of your death, for the rest of your days. So come, please, don't delay. Just understand that the penalty was paid in full for your sins and the sins of the whole world. And he stands ready to receive you if you place your faith and trust in the one who died for you and rose from the dead and lives for you. Thank you for going with us, our Father, all the way to the valley of death's dark shadow. Thank you for being there as we go through it, though we don't sense your presence, and for being there as we come out of it. Thank you for giving light in our most desperate moments. Thank you for giving us hope when our hurt can't be described in words. Thank you for rescuing us from the valley. In the name of Jesus, thank you for being so good. Everyone said,

0: There is no pit so deep that God is not deeper still. Job discovered that. Dennis Guernsey discovered that on the freeways of Los Angeles in the darkest night of his life. And perhaps you're discovering it right now. You see, God never rebuked Job for what happened in chapter 3. He understood every word, and he understands yours. You're listening to Insight for Living. Our Bible teacher Chuck Swindoll is just getting underway in his comprehensive study on the life of Job. He titled today's message, The Mournful Wail of a Miserable Man. 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Not too long ago, Chuck invited his friend and colleague, Pastor Greg Laurie, to sit down for a conversation. 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During their conversation, both men openly admitted their struggles and how God's grace shapes the way they lead and love. 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Ever received bum advice from a friend? I'm Bill Meyer. 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
1: 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Chad Roberts is on the way after this short break, and Michael Gossett with an encouraging word for us.
2: He was one of the first missionaries to be sent out from America and to relocate from one nation to another nation, a guy named Adoniram Judson. And so in 1812, Adoniram Judson and his wife Anne, they were commissioned to go overseas to Burma to be missionaries among unreached peoples. And here's what took place. They finally made it to their arrival. They made it to their destination, and they start pleading with the Lord, God, move, move, move among these people, do something among these people. And still Adoniram was faithful to preach and nothing, faithful to pursue people and nothing. And not only that, but during that time, they lost two children. One was stillborn on the mission field, and his wife passes away. And still, no spiritual fruit among the Burmese people. It took 6 years before any fruit was seen, before God broke through at all. 6 years of preaching, 6 years of disease, 6 years of turmoil, 6 years of pain and of suffering, losing children. He wrote back to the States one time after their eight-month-old Roger passed away, little boy. And Judson wrote back to the States in a letter and said this. He said, our little Roger died last Saturday morning. This is the fourth day, and we just begin to think, what can we do for the heathen? Oh, may we not suffer in vain. May this bereavement be sanctified to our souls. You see, what Judson was most desperate for was for God to just break through in their lives, to break through among the Burmese. What happens when God breaks through in the ways that you just don't think are right? You see, here's what we need to understand today. We need to understand what true spiritual breakthrough is, because this is what true spiritual breakthrough is. Spiritual breakthrough is God's intervention for the sake of spiritual intimacy. What if God's breakthrough power was one step of surrender away in your life? Because listen, after 6 years, Adoniram Judson, 6 years, you know what happened? There was one Burmese man that stood up. One Burmese man, he stood up. After 6 years of Judson preaching and faithfully serving, one man stood up and said, I need Jesus. And you know what happened? Revival broke loose. One man's surrender became a revival around the city. One person's surrender became breakthrough for his family, breakthrough for others, breakthrough for an entire nation. Now, 2 million people can trace their faith back to this dude that said yes to Jesus. Listen to me. What if we are one person away from you surrendering and saying yes to Jesus Christ and from revival breaking loose, not just in our church, not just in our city, not just in our state, but what if we were one person away from revival going to the ends of the earth? But the question is, who will surrender? And I'm not just talking about for salvation. Who will surrender to the call? Who will surrender to Jesus to say, God, will you use me however you want?
1: Thank you so much for giving to the well. You know, when you give, you are impacting people's lives. Like Wendy, she wrote to us to let us know how much she enjoyed Family Life Today. It was an episode on sharing your faith with your kids, and she wanted the website link to listen to it again. She says, I was just amazed with the entire segment. I was wishing I could just bottle it and send it to my kids who are adults and have children of their own. I want to say thank you for all you do at The Well. We hear from people like that all the time, and programs like Focus on the Family and Family Life Today helping grandparents and parents and even kids growing up listening to Focus on the Family and then using what they've learned to parent their own children. So if that is important to you and you want to pour into the next generation with podcasts like that, would you consider supporting us with a gift tonight? MyWellRadio.com. Chad Roberts now with Awaken to Grace on The Well. Mm-hmm.

0: I'm Chad Robertson. I want to welcome you today to Awaken to Grace because we are in part two of a sermon called The King Who Made a Bad Choice. Friends, we're studying today the life of King Jehoshaphat. We're in a broader series on the kings of the Old Testament, namely the kings of the house of Judah, and what a fascinating study it is through 2 Chronicles. If you've missed any of this series, go back on my free mobile app, Awakened to Grace. You can hear every sermon of this series along with many, many others. Speaking of our app, you know, the Lord has placed us on so many platforms, just like the one you're listening to right now. And as we develop more and more platforms, friends, the Lord is enabling us to preach this glorious gospel to today's culture, to this generation. And do you know why it happens? It happens, well, number one, because God is faithful. God helps us. But do you know how God shows his faithfulness? Through people just like you who listen, those who are growing through the ministry of Awaken to Grace. I want to invite you today to go to my website and check out Grace Givers. When people like you decide to come along beside us, to partner with us, and you stand shoulder to shoulder with us, well, you know what, friends? That's when we, side by side, share the gospel as far and wide as what we can. I want to invite you today, become a grace giver. 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Let's go to God's Word together today, 2 Chronicles, as we look at the life of King Jehoshaphat.
1: It says, beware lest you fall from your own steadfastness. It intrigues me that it doesn't say, beware lest you fall into adultery. Beware lest you fall into lying. Beware lest you fall into theft. Beware unless you fall into name whatever sin. No, where does it really begin? It begins when you fall from your own steadfastness. It begins when you start loosening up a little bit and you let this slide and you let that slide and this is no big deal and that's no big. How did Jehoshaphat start out so well that the Lord was with him? His heart was courageous in all the ways of the Lord. He sought the Lord and not Baal. And now he's made an alliance with those who worship Baal the hardest. How does that happen? I'll tell you how it happens. He failed from his own steadfastness. And if you are not careful, if you are not watchful, if you are not shepherding your marriage, and you are not shepherding your children, and you're not shepherding your home, where will your home be in 10 years? Be watchful. Be careful. Perhaps you've made mistakes in the past. Let me tell you, Jehoshaphat is a beacon of light to us. And let me tell you, it is not too late to once again become courageous in the Lord. Amen? It is not too late to set your house in order. It's not too late to begin to go back to the enemy's camp and take back what he has stolen from you. Can you say amen? He stands as a warning to us. So verse number 3, I want you to watch what happens. Years later, he fell from his own steadfastness. And years later, Ahab, he goes up to see Ahab. He had no business being there. No business being there. None whatsoever. And he goes up to Ahab, and Ahab says, I'm going to go to war, and I want you to go with me. And do you know what Jehoshaphat does? He has such a desire for unity. He has such a desire to bring the kingdoms together. You know what he says? He says, I am as you are. And my people is your people. Friends, that's just simply not true. That is a false statement. Judah was not Israel. The Lord had rejected Israel. The Lord had rejected that lineage, that kingdom, that the line of kings. The Lord had rejected their idolatry. The Lord rejected them, and he accepted Judah. Let me tell you something. You better not yoke yourself to what the Lord has rejected. And he thought it was okay. But Jehoshaphat had enough spiritual sense about him that in verse 4, look what he says. This is fascinating. He tells this wicked man, oh, I can't tell you how wicked Ahab was. And Jehoshaphat says, are there not prophets up here that we can inquire of? Now remember, they didn't have the word of God. They weren't filled with the Holy Spirit. They relied solely on the word of prophets to guide them in the ways of the Lord. And so Jehoshaphat at least had enough spiritual sense that he goes, are there not prophets up here that can tell us what to do? And Ahab goes, yeah, I got prophets. Verse number 5, he summons all of his prophets, 400 on the payroll of King Ahab. And all these prophets are going to prophesy exactly what he wants to hear. How many of you know we live in a day today, people have itching ears. Oh, they want to hear smooth things. Let me tell you, if you just want to build up your self-esteem, you're in the wrong church. You got the wrong pastor. I don't want to build up my self-esteem. I want to humble myself and I want to repent and I want to be right with God. Amen. No interest in filling up every chair and telling everybody about what a great life God will give you and how he'll... No, I'm not going to tell people what they want to hear. I'm going to say whatever thus saith the Lord. Right. Period. And here he had 400 men who were just going to prophesy whatever sounded good and going to make them sound good. And but again, see, Jehoshaphat had enough spiritual sense about him. Jehoshaphat had been with the Lord. He knew the Lord. And in verse number 6, I want you to look at it. 400 prophets are prophesying. Yeah, go. This is good. And Jehoshaphat goes, isn't there one more prophet we can check with? I get a feeling that Jehoshaphat's like, yeah, these guys are on the payroll. This don't add up. I don't... And you would have thought that that would have been red flag after red flag after red flag. But no. And the king Ahab goes, yeah, I've got another prophet. His name is Micaiah. And he hates me. He always prophesies against me. It's a waste of time. And in verse 7, we're introduced to this prophet named Micaiah. They give him a warning. The messenger comes and says, listen, 400 prophets are saying they ought to go to battle. Here's a word to the wise. I'd just agree with them, and I would tell the king whatever he wanted to hear. Look at verse 13. Micaiah says, as the Lord lives, I will say whatever the Lord speaks. Boy, we need men like that today. Amen. You read on from verse 7 down to verse 22. He doesn't just tell the king what he wants to hear. He tells the king about a vision that he has, very bizarre. Tells the king, all these prophets are lying to you. You go to war. The Lord has declared disaster against you. Then I want you to look at verse 23. Now, this is crazy. The prophet that told the king, I can't pronounce his name. You would just laugh if I tried to pronounce his name. You do it. And if you can do it three times, and I'll be quite impressed. He gives an analogy to the king, takes these horns and says, here, you're gonna push against the enemy. And Micaiah, the true prophet, comes and he goes, no, you go, it's gonna be disaster. The Lord has declared disaster against you. That other prophet, this is some real Jerry Springer stuff. He comes up. Look at it. It's in verse 23. And he strikes Micaiah across the face and says, By which way did the Spirit of God come? I don't know if you pick it up, but that's biblical insult. They had a boxing ring. Who knows what would have happened? And the king, Ahab, this is crazy, looks at Micaiah and says, throw him in prison. Feed him meager rations. Only give him food and water until I return in peace. And you know what Micaiah does? That godly backbone he had. He tells the entire people. He says, listen up. He said, if this king comes home, then I did not speak of the Lord. Now to me, this is where it gets very bizarre. Verse number 28. They haul Micaiah off to prison. And do you know what godly Jehoshaphat does? He goes, all right, let's go to war. What are you doing, Jehoshaphat? He watched all of this play out. Red flag after red flag, warning after warning. And he still did the most boneheaded thing he could have ever done. Oh, but it's going to get worse. That godless King Ahab, look what he says in verse 29. Now say amen if you're with me, because this is hard to believe. Ahab tells this bonehead Jehoshaphat. Listen what he tells him. When we go to war, you wear your kingly robes, and I'm going to disguise myself as a warrior. Let me translate for you, Jehoshaphat. Let me put the biggest target on your back that I can put. Dum-dum. What is he thinking? Let me tell you what I think Jehoshaphat's thinking. And he may kick my shins when I get to heaven. I don't know. He said, man, you're hard on me. Jeez. Let me tell you what I think Jehoshaphat's thinking. Jehoshaphat may not have seen his father repent, but let me tell you what I think he did grow up hearing. His father, Asa, faced the Ethiopian army of 1 million men. Statistically, Judah should have never won that war. But do you know who fought on their behalf? God Almighty. And I think from a little child, I think Jehoshaphat grew up hearing stories about that war. I think when his father tucked him in at night, Jehoshaphat said, Dad, tell me one more time. Tell me about that war. And you know what I think? I think when Jehoshaphat had an opportunity to go to war, he didn't realize just how serious of a thing that it is. And may I give a word to some of you precious people today. Some of you do not realize how dangerous. Some of you do not realize how lethal spiritual warfare truly is. You're playing games spiritually. You're messing with things you have no business messing in. You're entertaining things you have no business entertaining. And you're out here swinging on monkey bars on the merry-go-round thinking that Satan is going to be okay with you. And friends, he's not. He's put a target on you and your family. And you better realize how serious of a thing that warfare is. I think Jehoshaphat went to war thinking, my dad did it and I can do it. I think he went to war thinking, God worked for him, God will work for me. And he took it for granted. He was no longer seeking the Lord. He was with the people of Baal. Would that describe your life today? Did you start out so well with the Lord? Did you start out so sensitive to him? Did you start out loving your Bible and loving the things of God? Did you start out in godliness? Do you know what godliness is? Godliness is when you love godly things. And did some of you start out loving godly things, but now you look around and all that fills your life are things of the world? Are you in places you have no business being? Are you around people, making alliances, making friendships, making business deals, making partnerships, entertaining marriages that you have no business doing? Learn from Jehoshaphat's life. So they go to war. Now, what Dum Dum didn't realize is that the Syrian army, in verse 30, here's what they say to each other. Don't worry about the army, great or small. Go after one thing. Anybody see what it is in the Bible? The king. Are you kidding me, Jehoshaphat? You couldn't see that coming a mile away? Oh, how many of you know we do dumb things sometimes, don't we? You know what the problem is with sheep? They're defenseless. They're dirty. Oh, sheep get filthy. And they're dumb. They're dumb, dirty, and defenseless. That's the problem with sheep. And we all, like sheep, have gone astray, have we not? We do dumb things, don't we? We do things we regret. But this is what Jehoshaphat did. He gets out in the middle of the war, and oh, Jehoshaphat, whose heart is courageous in all the ways of the Lord, Jehoshaphat, who sought the Lord and not the gods of Baal, Jehoshaphat, who the Lord was with him, Jehoshaphat, who set up the teaching of the law throughout all of Judah, Jehoshaphat, who did so well, finds himself in the middle of the battle, and the army's ahead of him, and the army has flanked him, and now they're coming in from all sides. And guess who target number one is? Jehoshaphat. But I want you to look at verse 31. What does he do? Oh, thank God for this verse in the Bible. And Jehoshaphat cried out to the Lord, and the Lord helped him. The Lord rescued him. The Lord saved him. How many of you have been there in life before where you made dumb decisions? You got off the track. You got off in the weeds. You found yourself in deep sin, but you called upon the name of the Lord, and the Lord rescued you, and the Lord drew you out of that pit. He brought you out of the miry clay. He once again set your feet upon a rock. That's what the grace of God does, amen? Amen. And today you may find yourself here and you may say, oh my gosh, I am Jehoshaphat. I've offended the Lord and I've moved away from the Lord. Let me tell you what to do. Cry out to the Lord today and he'll bring you back and he'll rescue you and he'll save you and he'll deal kindly with you. Verse 33. Now remember what the prophet said. The prophet said, Ahab, if you come back from this war, then I've not spoke of the Lord. And I want you to watch the sovereign hand of God orchestrating every event. Notice what it says. A random soldier. Oh, how many of you know nothing's random with the Lord? There are no coincidences with the Lord. Do you realize that the Lord from his holy throne never, never is shocked? The Lord never goes, oh. Thank God for it. Amen. And a random soldier took his arrow. Shot that arrow. And guess where it landed? In a spot right between his armor. Most likely it severed an artery. And by the end of that battle, facing the Syrian army slumped over in his chariot, that wicked, godless man Ahab breathed his last. Now go to chapter 19, and this is where I begin to conclude. Jehoshaphat was not as effective as what he could have been. Jehoshaphat made an alliance that he did not live to see the consequences of. But listen to what Jehoshaphat had the ability to do. He had the ability to receive the correction of the Lord. Chapter 19, verse 1, he gets back to Jerusalem safely, thank God, because he made about the most bonehead decision he could have ever made in the heat of the battle. And a prophet comes to him named Jehu. Now, it's interesting who Jehu is. Do you remember the prophet that prophesied to his father Asa that because he would not rely on the Lord, he'd have war from then on out? Well, guess who Jehu is? He's the son of that same prophet. And what was that prophet in chapter 16, I believe, with his father Asa, now Jehu, the prophet's son, is prophesying to Jehoshaphat, the son of Asa. Asa rejected the word of the Lord. But do you know what Jehoshaphat did? He received it. He repented. Friends, are you that sensitive to the Lord today? Can the Lord speak to you and you receive it? Can the Lord correct you and you receive it? Why don't you bow your heads today? Many people here today in many different situations. Some of you have made great mistakes. Let me tell you, my friend, the Lord can give beauty for ashes. Satan would tell you that God can't restore it. Yes, he can. Satan would tell you that God can't redeem. Yes, he can. And let me tell you the number one reason I know that. It's because no matter how wicked Judah became, God would not break his own covenant. And I don't care what mistakes you've made. I don't care how gross your sin has been. I don't care how negligent perhaps you have been. Listen, God will not break his covenant with you. When we are faithless, God is faithful, the Bible says. So you don't listen to the lies of Satan. If you're trusting God to restore, if you're trusting God to redeem, if you're trusting God to rescue you, let me tell you, he makes beauty of ashes. And he'll do it in your family and he'll do it in your life. Some of you are in the heat of battle right now. You're in the place where you've already made poor decisions, and now Satan is targeting you, and you don't know what to do. Let me tell you what to do, Jehoshaphat. Cry out to the Lord. Cry out to him. And he'll help you. He'll bring you back home safely, like he did in chapter 19, verse 1. Some of you are in the throes of decisions. Some of you are in the end of 18 going into 19 chapter. You're about to make disastrous decisions. Let me tell you, Jehoshaphat should be a beacon of light to you. Inquire of the Lord. Don't move without him. Don't make decisions without him. Inquire of him. Is your heart courageous today? Are you courageous in all the ways of the Lord? Will you obey God when no one else in your life is? Students, as you go to school this year, as you face unbelievable pressure and temptation and godlessness and wickedness, is your heart courageous in the ways of God? Before you walk the halls of your school, you should do a check today. Is your heart courageous in the ways of God? Let the Lord speak to you today. Because I tell you, my friends, I'm preaching a hard sermon today, but let me tell you why. God doesn't just want you happy right now. God wants you happy years from now. God wants to bless your children, your grandchildren, your great-grandchildren. He wants to help you to avoid mistakes that have consequences for generations to come. God, listen, it's not just your happiness here. It's your happiness in heaven. It's your happiness throughout eternity. And God will help you make great decisions. He'll come alongside. He'll help you. He'll encourage you. The Lord will be with you. Oh, what a statement. The Lord was with Jehoshaphat. Oh, may God be with me. May God be with you.
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2: 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Come and see his agony. He'll begin a two-part message on that, talking about when Jesus faced untold agony and suffering in Gethsemane in that garden. He faced a cup he alone could drink. He's teaching out of Matthew 26 tonight, and at 8:15, Paul Cannings will join us. Right now, some encouragement from Greg Laurie.
3: You know, I've always loved the ocean. And guess who else liked to be around water? Jesus Christ. In fact, a lot of his great teachings that we think of were delivered by the Sea of Galilee. Here's one of them. One time, the disciples were out fishing. And they didn't catch anything. And Jesus said to them, hey, why don't you take your boat and go a little bit deeper? You'll catch a lot of fish. One of them said, Lord, we fished all night and caught nothing. I mean, effectively, Jesus was like the landlubber telling the seasoned fisherman what to do. But then Peter said, nevertheless, at your word, we will do it. Now, that's an interesting phrase that Peter used there, because it could be translated, captain of this boat. In other words, he was saying, okay, captain of this boat, we'll do what you say. Now, I don't know how he said it. It makes all the difference in the world. He might have said, hey, Lord, we've towed all night. We've caught nothing. Nevertheless, captain of this boat, as if you know what you're doing, we'll do it. Or he might have said, Lord, we've told all night and we've caught nothing. Nevertheless, captain of this boat, aye, aye, sir, we'll do it. Well, regardless of how he meant it, here's what happened. They went out and caught so many fish, the boat began to sink beneath the weight. Peter, realizing what Jesus had done, knowing it was a miracle, came and said to Jesus, depart from me, Lord, I'm a sinful man, which was his way of saying, Lord, don't waste your time in me. I'm only going to disappoint you. I'm only going to let you down. Jesus said, Peter, if you follow me, you'll become a fisher of men. Here's my question to you. Is Jesus Christ the captain of your boat? Or are you the captain of your own boat, the master of your own destiny? If so, I have bad news for you. Your boat's taking on water and you're starting to sink. But if you'll let Christ be the captain of your boat, everything can change. Just surrender your life to him. Follow me, Jesus says, and you'll be a fisher of men, or literally, you'll catch men alive. According to the Bible, people are either caught alive by the devil, yes, there's a devil, who's deceived them and misled them, or they're caught alive by Jesus Christ. Who are you following? I hope it's Jesus. I hope he's the captain of your boat.
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2: 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It gives understanding to the simple. I love that one. Underline that, Psalm 119, verse 130, and highlight that, because it is true. And here at The Well, we are providing that light of God's word to you 24 hours a day. Let's dive into it now with Pastor Erwin Lutzer.
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7: 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Giving should never be a burden, but rather a privilege. We sow and then we reap. but the reaping may be in a different season than the sowing. Our job, to trust the Lord of the harvest with expectant hearts. 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From the Moody Church in Chicago, this is Running to Win with Dr. Erwin Lutzer, whose clear teaching helps us make it across the finish line. Now, to wrap up part five in a series on managing God's gifts, here is Pastor Lutzer. His focus, once again, the Sermon on the Mount.
5: Verse 8, I am astounded at the universals in the verse. In fact, I think that little word all or its equivalent appears about three times for sure, and maybe four. Listen to what he says. And God is able to make all grace abound to you, so that in all things, at all times, having all that you need, isn't that four times? Notice then, you will abound in every good work. I read that and I'm astounded. I'm saying, Paul, are you telling me that if I'm faithful in giving money, I am going to experience a sufficiency of God that money cannot buy? That I will find that well of water within me reaching up to eternal life? Because the idea here in the Greek is that it will be a matter of inner resources so that I will be able to suffer better, so that I will be able to face life better, so that I will have more wisdom and abound in all things. That's what Paul says is one of the harvests of those who give generously. It is a harvest of sufficiency. It is also a harvest, and this even surprises me more, a harvest of special righteousness. Verse 10, now he who supplies seed to the sower and bread for food will also supply and increase your store of seed. Now there he is talking about money. He's saying, you put seed in the ground, you can expect that God is going to bless you to have seed back. But notice what you're going to have. He will increase your store of seed and enlarge the harvest of your righteousness. I say, Paul, I don't get that. What's the connection between faithfulness in giving and the harvest of righteousness? Now, obviously, this is not the righteousness which Jesus Christ gives by which we enter into heaven, because that has to be a free gift, because it is the righteousness of God to which we can contribute nothing. And this would be a good place for me to say that those of you who are listening who have never received Christ as Savior, you've never transferred your trust to Him, that you must do so realizing that you make no contribution to the righteousness of God. It must be received as a free gift. But Paul is talking about practical righteousness. I think if we could discuss this with Paul, and I'd love to sit down and say, Paul, help me understand better what you have in mind. Paul would say, look, if you are not giving generously, if you're not sowing generously, then don't expect necessarily that your family is blessed. Don't necessarily expect that you are going to find that sufficiency and the practical righteousness and the wisdom that you need is going to take place, because these are part of the harvest of those who sow the seeds. And you'll notice he quotes here from Psalm 112, verse 9, he has scattered abroad his gifts to the poor, his righteousness endures forever. And somehow there is a connection between the two. What is the harvest? It is the harvest of sufficiency. It is also the harvest of special righteousness and then special blessings. And here Paul begins to just, have one phrase after another. And what the essence of it is he's saying that this is going to resound to the praise and the honor of God. You'll notice it says in verse 11, you will be made rich in every way so that you can be generous on every occasion. And again, he is still talking here about material prosperity. It is involved. It will result in thanksgiving to God. Who is going to thank God? It's the people who have been blessed as a result of the gift. It's the saints who are in Jerusalem. It's the children that we hope to reach here in the city of Chicago as we build this building. It's the people who come in who know that we need the classrooms for our adult ministries, our children's ministries, that we need space for a fellowship hall so that our ministries can be strengthened and the interaction of believers can be made firm. You see, it is then that people are going to offer praise to God. So Paul is saying, you'll notice in verse 12, this service that you perform is not only supplying the needs of God's people. Oh, that's part of it, yes. But it is also overflowing in many expressions of thanks to God. He's saying those saints in Jerusalem are going to bless you for what you're doing, and you're going to be bound together in them, with them. Because of the service by which you have proved yourselves, men will praise God. Now, I underlined this in my Bible, but that's at least the third time Paul says that one of the results of this harvest is thanksgiving to God. For the obedience that accompanies your confession of the gospel of Christ, and for your generosity in sharing with them and with everyone else. And in their prayers for you, their hearts will go out to you because of the surpassing grace God has given you. No wonder he ends by saying thanks to God for his unspeakable gift. Again, Paul wants to root our faithfulness in giving in the unspeakable gift of God, and he holds Christ high. You see what Paul is saying? Through our giving, we are bound to other saints. Our hearts are knit together. Lives are challenged. People are blessed. And because in stewardship enrichment, 10% of our giving is going to go to missionaries in different parts of the world and different projects, there are people all over the world who are going to offer praise to God because of the generosity of God's people. And that is part of the harvest of righteousness. It's the kind of thing that money cannot buy. Now, of course, the question is, how much shall we give? Somebody says, shall I tithe on the gross or shall I tithe on the net? How shall we do this? How shall we discern God's mind? Have you understood the principles? Sow generously. Ask yourself the question, what kind of a harvest do I want? Do I want God to bless the gross or do I want God to bless the net? What kind of a harvest do I want? Shall I sow sparingly or shall I sow bountifully, believing in the harvest? There's a second principle, and that is, what kind of a heart do I have? Because we're to sow cheerfully. Could it be that there's somebody here today who says they aren't going to get a dime out of me? Well, my dear friend, if you're sitting here today and you're saying that, then I humbly say, keep your dime. Keep your dime. Get on your knees until you love God, and then you'll be able to share that dime and maybe even a few others. But until your heart is right, don't worry about your checkbook. But your checkbook may be a good indicator as to where your heart is. So what's the second principle? You sow cheerfully. We ask the question of, what kind of a heart do I have? And now we also sow expectantly, and we ask ourselves the question, what kind of a heritage are we going to leave? What kind of lives are we going to impact for the cause of the gospel? No, there is no percentage stipulated. And we're not here to tell you what the percentage would be. Certainly, 10% is a good benchmark. It's a good beginning place. But beyond that, it is between you and God seeking his mind and asking the question about the harvest. In a third world country, there was a father who faced a very difficult decision. He had a bucket of grain, of corn, actually, that his family needed, because they were poor. And here was this tension within him as to what to do with a bucket of corn. You could use it now, and it would probably serve them maybe for a week. But what he did is he went into the little hut, took it down, and put it in the ground. He seeded it. As he walked along, he stomped it into the ground. And his little daughter was astounded, because to her, Daddy was just ruining the whole thing. I mean, what good are these seeds in the ground? I mean, we need bread. We need whatever corn can make. But he said to her, my little girl, I want you to know that I'm putting this seed away in the ground because I believe in the harvest. You see, some of you face that decision, don't you? Because you need money to live. No question about it. You have mortgage payments. We all do that. We all have to be able to survive. And so there's tension here, you see, between what shall I do, what shall I give, and how much can I, quote, afford to give? In a sense, that is a legitimate question. How much seeding can I do when there is not a whole lot of corn in the house? And the answer to that question is that it depends on your faith in the harvest. The Apostle Paul says, you give generously, God is able to make all grace abound to you, so that in all things, at all times, having all that you need, what a promise, you will abound in every good work. You give generously and you get things that money can never possibly buy. Can you trust the God of the harvest? That's the question. Can we trust God to keep his word that the harvest will come in? You know, of course, that you always reap in a different season than you sow. You sow in the springtime, but you don't harvest in the springtime. You have to wait. In the very same way, we sow now, and the harvest will begin to come in, of course. We will see it with our own eyes, God willing, but it's down the road. It's years from now that we see its fruition and its completeness. And so I ask you today, what is the amount? Sow generously. Sow cheerfully. Sow expectantly. And believe in the God of the harvest.
8: And my friend, isn't it wonderful to realize that any investment that we make in this world, we take with us in the world to come? You know, so often people say, well, you can't take it with you. Yes, you can. If you transmute it into a different form, Jesus said that we should use our investments in such a way that when we get to heaven, people will welcome us into everlasting habitations. I know that you have many ministries to which you can contribute that enable the gospel to go to various countries. Would you consider and pray about making a gift to Running to Win? And the reason it is so important is at the end of this month, it is the end of our fiscal year, we would like to be able to end in a strong position because this ministry continues to grow. 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
9: 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Thanks for joining us today. Faith That Works is our current series taught by Reverend Paul Cannings. Why is God pleased when we exercise our faith? God wants us to believe His Word and trust Him more. When we take Him at His Word and make choices in life believing what He says, God always comes through for us. Exploring how this is clearly taught in the book of James, Pastor Cannings brings us this message titled, Faith Rewarded.
10: I haven't met anybody who didn't want to grow spiritually or wanted to see God powerfully move through them or wanted to experience God intimately, where they know and sense His discerning power, His wisdom, His strength when they're weak, in times when they're in pain, still having strength and peace to make it through. Experiencing God in the sense that when walls are not coming down, they could find a way to work through the situation without it tearing them down. But all of these things take place because we choose to put our faith to work. If we don't put our faith to work, then we will not be able to work in the power of God. You find that throughout the scriptures. Walking around the walls of Jericho, how does that take down a double reinforced wall? What sense does that make? To walk around a wall and blow a trumpet and have a worship service outside the walls with a commitment from God to take you through the walls and to overcome giants. But because of faith, God demonstrates himself powerfully. It takes something to put your foot in water when God is saying he's going to open it, and not until you put the foot in the water of the Jordan that it's open. That's what God calls for each and every day. He would say crazy things like, don't worry about tomorrow. Tomorrow will take care of itself. You just focus on today and keep your focus on what I'm telling you to do today. You know that? God, no, wait a minute. Now, tomorrow there's surgery. Tomorrow some bills are due. Tomorrow I have to go and deal with a situation at my job where I pass or I get fired. Oh, God, what are you talking about? Don't worry about tomorrow. Well, if worry hits you, he's going to say, pray without ceasing. And if

If a person keeps using their common sense, the life of God eventually does not prick them. Instead of experiencing God, they experience their experiences from the past. They experience their own understanding because of their level of education or proficiency on a job. They experience what they believe parenting is from their parenting experiences of the past or from their parents to them. They don't experience the limitless power of God. They experience the limitations that that brings. Understand, there's no way backwards. There's only a way forward, and there is no way to do nothing, and there's no way to just use common sense. So the only way to deal with the trials that the folks in this book of James is dealing with, he challenges them that if they're just a hearer of the word, they have just really gone to church and arrive at nothing. That's why he's saying to get the church dealing with trials that God is going to not take away. He wants to perfect you through them. Chapter 1, verse 2 through verse 4. He's telling you to count them joy because in Hebrews chapter 12, he says this is the way of him loving on you. How does that make any sense? Again, you need faith because the Bible is saying just like a parent love on their child, God loves on us because he is our father. Anybody that chooses to abide in him, he is a vine dresser. So at the end of the day, when I come to these trials, count them joy. Really? Are you serious right now? He says, yes, because when I'm thinking of it through faith, I will operate in this way. So there's no way in our Christian walk but to go forward with this mindset because I'm not going to achieve no spiritual growth in my life. So when I'm facing trials and I'm facing difficulties, there's no joy. There's no peace. I can't love people that are enemies. I cannot long suffer. I can't find any strength to bear up for a long period of time if the Lord chooses to let the trial go on for a long period of time. How am I going to find strength when it looks so hopeless at times? So if I don't seek to develop and to grow spiritually, yes, miserable life I walk into. Can't find peace. Can't find wisdom. And if I choose not to do faith in applying myself to making decisions and I use common sense, in James chapter 3, he's even saying in verse 30 to verse 18, that could lead to demons influencing my life. That's what I'm saying. There's no way but to do faith. Now, applying faith could take these different steps. He says there's times when all I could do is walk by faith and not by sight. I can walk worthy, meaning I choose to just apply God's word and let him have the results no matter what takes place. Number two, I could stand. When I stand, it's because there's so many darts coming at us, I would put on the breastplate. I will commit to live righteous. I'll commit to live by what? Shield of faith. I commit to use the sword of the spirit, and no matter what, I'm going to stick with facts. I'm not going to speculate on stuff. I'm not going to try to presume this can happen. I'm going to keep on the belt of truth. And then I'm going to walk with the shoes of peace. I'm not moving in any direction with any attitude to harm anybody, to do any kind of evil to anyone. Unlike the soldier who wears that armor as a Roman, I am going for peace. Understand, he's saying when the darts are coming, this one trial after the next trial after another trial, that's when you stand and put on the armor. Walking right. I'm not going to walk away from doing right. I'm going to keep where God's word is. I'm going to apply it, trusting him. Then it's times when, oh yeah, yes, my faith is so strong, like you see in the book of Hebrews chapter 11. These folks are moving and achieving great things for God. So by chapter 12, I can run with my eyes fixed on Jesus. That can happen as well. So this is the only motions that I can have when I apply myself to faith, because sometimes all I could do, Paul would say, is it's so much pressure against me. I am pressing towards the mark. I am pressing. I'm keeping the reward in heaven that I can have a crown of righteousness. I'm keeping the reward in heaven fixed in my mind that I can have a crown because I made it through trials. So even though I can't understand what to do because trials are there, he says, I can press towards the mark. I can keep pressing every day to hold his word and do what he says because I refuse to lose my rewards. See, this is the way he is saying, because James is writing to a group of people who was dispersed everywhere and they are running from trouble only to end up in trouble. That's why I always teach people, no matter how long I pastor them, no, you are not running from anything. We're either going to stand, we're either going to walk, we're either going to press, or we're going to run. But we are not in any way backing up, or we are not walking away from any trials. It's not happening. We only have those four things we could do. We could walk, we can run, we could stand, or we can press. But there's no other way. But pastor, this can happen. No, there's no other way. The other way is not a way. And that's why James is approaching people who are hurting and broken. And James is saying, because of how you've approached the issues you're facing, you are not experiencing the powerful, life-transforming, character development, productive results of faith. Here's how it works. He says,

0: in verse 18, yea, a man may say, thou hast faith, and I have works. Show me thy faith without thy works, and I will show thee my faith by my works. We dealt with faith and works yesterday. So now we are going to deal with putting them together, and then we're going to move forward from there as to how this becomes very productive for your spiritual walk. Please remember their environment. They had Pharisees, Sadducees, Zealots, high priests, elders, all these people who consider themselves to be people of knowledge. But there's no character development. When times get tough, they are hopeless. When times get tough, they nail Jesus to a cross. So James is saying, come on now, you used to live in Jerusalem. Didn't you see a group of well-knowledged people who knew who Jesus was, put him on a cross? What did Jesus do wrong? He's doing good every day. There's no hospitals and he's healing people. Why would you take that away? Why would you kill this man? Because knowledge alone, the Bible says in 1 Corinthians chapter 8, verse 1 through 2, leads to the very attitude they had, arrogance. So he's teaching them with that backdrop and the trials they're going through and the attitude in which they're facing their trials and the knowledge base he knows they have. But he's saying, you got to take the faith. And notice he didn't say word. Faith comes by hearing. You have to take this word with a commitment to do something about it. It is a deep conviction that there's no other way to go. It's a full surrender that this is the only place to move forward in. It is an intense trust that this is the only thing I need to do. It's the only results that are going to take place. And the result of that, I'm walking this way. That mindset is faith. But when you have that mindset, you have to go to work. I'm going to put a lot of energy towards getting to the goal line. I don't care what it takes. I can get the play in the huddle. I don't care what the defense is doing. I'm going towards the goal line because I know that he who is in me is greater than he was in the world. And I'm more than a conqueror through Jesus Christ. I can do all things through Christ who strengthens me. So because of that, I'm putting in all my energy, focused with a commitment to faith, focused on a goal that God has set for me. That's the works that faith controls, drives, and empowers to bring the results that we need and desire and must have. I pray that's the way we would stay focused.
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2: Text the word WALK to the number 48616 to hear Paul Canning's message from the beginning. Good evening. I'm Linda Stringer. So glad that you're with us. Don't go anywhere. More great teaching on the way with Greg Lundstedt. Right now, a short message from Pastor John Monroe.
3: And many of the Old Testament prophets warned of the coming judgment of God. For example, in Joel chapter 2, one of what we call the minor prophets, Joel chapter 2, verse 1. Behold, a trumpet in Zion sounding an alarm on my holy mountain. Let all the inhabitants of the land tremble, for the day of the Lord is coming, it is near. A day of darkness and gloom, a day of clouds and thick darkness. When last did you tremble at the thought of God? Our evangelicalism has all got to be fun. It's got to be so jolly, hasn't it? It's like sometimes if we were selling egg McMuffins rather than preaching the gospel. We've got such a cultural pseudo-Christianity, and we've forgotten the fear of the Lord. Verse 10 of Joel 2, the earth quakes before them, the heavens tremble, the sun and the moon are darkened, and the stars withdraw their shining. Sound familiar to Revelation 6, doesn't it? The Lord utters his voice before his army, for his camp is exceedingly great. He who executes his word is powerful, for the day of the Lord is great and very awesome. Who can endure it? To use the words of Revelation 6, who can stand in it when this comes? Verse 30 of Joel 2. And I will show wonders in the heavens and the earth, blood and fire and columns of smoke. The sun shall be turned to darkness and the moon to blood before the great and awesome day of the Lord comes. And it shall come to pass that everyone who calls on the name of the Lord shall be saved. Joel's prophecies, hundreds of years before Revelation 6, are very similar, aren't they? Now, in all these cases of divine judgment, God graciously made provision for salvation. In Noah's world, the ark was made. The ark was the way of salvation. If you, by faith, entered the ark, you were saved. You escaped the judgment of God. In Egypt, as the avenging angel would come, if you were sheltered by the blood on the doorposts, you were saved. Before the judgment fell on Sodom and Gomorrah, people were told to flee from the wrath to come. Those like Lot and his family who left were saved. Those who stayed experienced the judgment of God. And did you notice that in the middle of the horrific description of the judgment of God in Joel 2, the glorious good news shines, a verse in fact which Paul is going to pick up in Romans chapter 10, that in the midst of the judgment, there is this wonderful message of grace, a message of redemption, a message of hope. Whoever calls upon the name of the Lord will be saved. What are the Old Testament prophets saying? Be warned, judgment is coming. But in the grace of God, if you look to the Lord, if you look to Christ, you will be saved. That's the gospel. Judgment is coming. Look to Christ.
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4: God's word is the word concerning righteousness. 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
6: And Dave, today it's Letter Day, and along with the letters and emails that we get, we often get phone comments, and I wanted to share some of those today. First of all, I have one from Roger from New York. He says, thank you for your radio teaching. Greg is very good. And I have one from Tammy in Arizona. She says, I really like what he is saying. And I have another one from Stephen in Arizona. He says, I've been listening to Greg Lundstedt for a long time. Thank you for your effort. Well, Roger and Tammy and Stephen, you're all so welcome, and praise the Lord for his word and the privilege we have to share it. And so thank you for contacting us. It's such an encouragement to us. Okay, well, let's turn now to our passage, and we're looking at Hebrews chapter 5, verses 11 through chapter 6, verse 1. And this is an incredible passage, so pay close attention.
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4: The baby stuff tells us the truth we need to be saved by Jesus. And then we grow up. We never leave the foundation, but we don't focus on it every single day, every Sunday, where that's only what we see. So then, here the author, inspired by the Spirit, gives the metaphoric illustration concerning the oracles of God, describing it as food. More specifically, food as it relates to infants and the mature. He says, middle of 12, you have again need someone to teach you the elementary principles of the oracle of God. You have come to need milk and not solid food. And again, it's my view that that's what they believe they need, because he's not going to give them what they need. He's going to say, let us press on to maturity. So with this in mind, thus their problem. Through spiritual lethargy and laziness, they needed the milk of the word, not the solid food of the word. And then notice there's an explanation, verse 13. For everyone who partakes of only milk is not accustomed to the word of righteousness, for he is a babe, or literally an infant. Everyone who partakes of milk is an infant. Do you want to be an infant at 14 years old? Want to be an infant at 25? It's not right. Something's wrong, right? They should be teachers by now. We get the illustration. When a child is born, he or she has not had enough time to mature in their food, his or her food, and they have milk. And then they mature, and they grow out of infancy, and they have solid food, and they don't go back to milk, except with their dinner, all right? That's not all they have, right? But he says the one here who is on milk is not accustomed, or it says inexperienced or unskilled. They're unskilled, inexperienced. An infant or a babe is unskilled in eating steak. Babies are unskilled in eating. They cannot eat it. They're unskilled at it. They haven't learned how to do so. They're not mature enough to do so. They don't even have teeth, right? But over time, they should mature and desire to be fed solid food. If they don't, something's wrong. And what he's saying is wrong here is you're lazy. And that laziness is a selfishness. When we're lazy, we're selfish. When we have things that we're supposed to do, we end up being lazy instead. Nothing wrong with being tired, nothing wrong with getting rest. But when we actually should be doing something and we're lazy, that's kind of selfish, right? We see that. We understand that, right? So here, the same thing goes for us spiritually. For a short period after being saved, we should be feeding on the milk of the word, right? The basics of how we came to faith and the realities of those things, which we'll see in chapter 6. But we're not to continue to desire that over and over again to the exclusion of solid food. If we do, that means we're not accustomed to the word of righteousness. God's word is the word concerning righteousness. First of all, righteousness through faith in Jesus Christ, a righteous standing. And then we have sanctification, where he is making us righteous, practically speaking, day to day through his word, working in our lives, helping us to discern between good and evil and make right choices and obey the Lord. The babe is not used to the word of righteousness. He's unaccustomed to it because they're babes. Or, as we'll see at the end, maybe they're not saved. When someone doesn't grow, and someone never wants to mature, never desires solid food, maybe they never got saved in the first place. And that's going to be the warning at the end of this portion. It's going to be the warning. So then, sadly, these Hebrews had the desire of spiritual infants that don't seek maturity. Sadly. For everyone who partakes of only milk is not accustomed to the word of righteousness, for he is a babe. You know, it's spiritually weird and quite frankly sad and ugly to see believers who've been in the faith for years going to churches where all they get fed is baby talk all the time. It's true. It's the word. They're preaching the word. Yeah, it's baby stuff. They're not growing. Paul said he didn't have spiritual blood in his hands, Acts 20, because he did not shrink back from declaring everything that was profitable, the whole counsel of God. It's sad and ugly when you see people who've been believers for a while listening to radio shows that are baby talk, and even worse than that, they're getting tossed to and fro because they can't discern good and evil. And the babies want the baby stuff, but then they're not mature, so they can't discern, and they get tossed to and fro by every wind of doctrine. Not good. For everyone who takes of milk only is not accustomed to the word of righteousness, for he is a babe. And again, I mentioned, it's not the baby truth that sanctifies us, it's the baby truth that saves us. And then once we're saved, God uses his word to help us become more practically righteous in our everyday actions as we are sanctified. Turn to Ephesians chapter 4. You see, God gave certain giftings for certain reasons. And if you go to church where these gifts are not being used, then you are willingly lazy and sluggish of faith and making bad choices. Ephesians chapter 4, 11, and he gave some as apostles and some as prophets and some as evangelists, some as pastors and teachers for the equipping of the saints, for the work of service, to the building up of the body of Christ, until we attain the unity of the faith and the knowledge of the Son of God, to what? A mature man growing up, to the measure of the stature which belongs to the fullness of Christ. As a result, we are no longer to be children. Now, he's even talking about children versus infants. These are infants, these Hebrews. No longer to be children, tossed here and there by waves and carried about by every wind of doctrine, by the trickery of men, by craftiness and deceitful scheming, but speaking the truth in love, we are to grow up in all aspects into him who is the head, even Christ, from whom the whole body, being fitted and held together, by which every joint supplies, according to the proper working of each individual part, causes the growth of the body for the building up of itself in love. What did Jesus say? Man should not live by bread alone, but every word that proceeds from the mouth of God. Not just a few words. Every word. So back in our passage, notice these Hebrews were babes, but he gives a contrast to show us what they should be, what maturity looks like. But, verse 14, but solid food is for the teleos, the mature, those who have grown up, who as a practice have had their senses trained to discern good and evil. I started talking about how there's so many Christians that can't discern. They can't because they're babies. They're infants in the faith. They're 25-year-old infants. And they can't discern spiritual things. They can't discern what's going on in the world. They can't discern things. And there's always someone with evil to come forth to deceive you. Let's not be naive with people that come on YouTube and there's deceivers out there spiritually and politically. Let's be those who are grown up and have our senses trained to discern good and evil. Solid food is for the mature. You need to be in the Word of God, growing in it, growing in the Word of God. Solid food is what the mature eat. And spiritually speaking of solid food is what the mature partake of the Word. The mature are identified by the fact that they partake of solid food. That's the identifier. They don't have baby meals all the time. They partake of solid food. In contrast to those who partake only of milk because they're not accustomed to the word of righteousness. Now notice here, let's take a look at this passage here. He says, solid for the mature who because of practice. This is going to describe the mature. You want to be mature? Well, listen up. The term practice speaks of doing something over and over and over again. When Julie practices piano, she does it over and over again. If you practice a sport, you do it over and over again. Practice here in the context is being in the Word of God, the meat. He says, because of practice, he says here, and they're practicing, what are they doing? They're in the Word of God. Like I mentioned, the context is the Word of God, oracles of God, verse 12, Word of Righteousness, verse 13, teaching about Christ, chapter 1, verse 6, the good Word of God, chapter 6, verse 5. It's the Word of God. The mature are in the Word of God, not just baby truth every Sunday from churches that peddle Christ, but from those who are faithfully feeding their flocks. Ezekiel chapter 34, the Lord condemns those shepherds who feed themselves and don't feed the flock. Wicked men. You're lazy, you're going to there. You're lazy, you don't want to grow. Not good. We're to set aside sin and humbly receive the Word of God and plant. We're to feed on the Word of God. We see the metaphor used, as I just mentioned, in 1 Peter 2. We're to feed on it. Matthew chapter 4, as Jesus said, we live not on the bread, but the Word of God, right? But every word that proceeds from the mouth of God. Now, obviously, how do we feed? How do we do this? Well, first of all, we need to read and listen. Certainly, we need to be a place to hear the Word of God on a regular basis. We need to not be forsaking, right? That might have been one of their problems, too, by the way. We see that in chapter 10. You're going to stay in the baby stuff. You're not getting fed. Turn to Psalm 1. How do we practice? Psalm 1's a good practice passage. Psalm 1. How blessed is the man who does not walk in the counsel of the wicked. Don't take the advice of the world, by the way. You're blessed if you don't. You're not blessed if you do. Don't take the counsel of non-believers, okay? Nor stand in the path of sinners. You're not hanging out with sinners. Nor sit in the seat of scoffers. You haven't got to the point where you're even scoffing along with them. But his delight is in the law of the Lord. Delights it. It's the internal heart attitude. And in his law, he meditates day and night. Mature, we're doing that by practice. Joshua 1:7, ladies are going through this. Only be strong, courageous, and be careful to do all according to the law which my servant Moses commanded. Do not turn to the right or the left so that you may have success wherever you go. This book of the law shall not depart from your mouth, but you shall meditate on it day and night so that you'll be careful to do all that is according to all that is written in it. We are to treasure God's word in our hearts. Thy word I have treasured in my heart, that I might not sin against thee. We're to study to show ourselves approved. Study to show yourself approved as a work in not being ashamed, but handling the word of truth accurately, 2 Timothy 2:15. We are to corporately being fed by those who are to equip us, by pastors and teachers who are to equip the saints who are not shrinking back from declaring everything that's profitable. 2 Timothy 4:1. Turn there, 2 Timothy 4:1. You see, how deceitful is it if a pastor just gives you baby stuff all the time? It's true. No one can argue with that. It's a biblical church. He talks about Jesus and salvation. Yeah, biblical. Well, it's not biblical because he's not doing what he should do, which is preach the word. Notice what we see here in 2 Timothy. I solemnly charge you, chapter 4, verse 1, in the presence of God and of Christ Jesus, who is the judge of the living and the dead, and by his appearing in his kingdom, preach the word. Be ready in season and out of season. Reprove, rebuke, and exhort with great patience and instruction. You see, if you're a babe and you've come to faith in Christ, there's no reproof in the truth of the gospel because you've already repented. Praise the Lord. The gospel's wonderful. But you're not being reproved if you're hearing baby stuff all day. You're not going to be changed. Praise the Lord. It's foundational. We love the Lord. We praise the Lord for what he's done. We need to move and build upon that. He says here, preach the word, be ready in season, out of season, reprove, rebuke, and exhort with great patience and instruction. For the time will come when they will not endure sound doctrine, but wanting to have their ears tickled to accumulate for themselves teachers in accordance with their own desires. That's what laziness does, by the way, and evil. And will turn away their ears from the truth and turn aside to myths. And Paul, in Acts 20, I mentioned it, I paraphrased it, but I don't want to share it now. Acts 20:25, behold, I know that all of you among whom I went preaching the kingdom will see my face no more. Hey, I'm not going to be around you anymore. My final words. Therefore, I testify to you this day that I am innocent of the blood of all men, for I did not shrink from declaring to you the whole purpose or counsel of God. We're to have the word of God dwelling richly in us. Colossians 3:16. Not just the baby stuff. We're to grow up. We're to press on to maturity. And that happens when we are feeding on meat, the meat of the word. But solid food is for the mature. Back in our passage, verse 14, who because of practice have their senses trained to discern good and evil. If you're not growing in the word of God, you're not going to have discernment. When you see Christians that can't discern things, I would say probably this is the problem. Or the sin in the way, certainly. Now, to fully understand this, what it means to mature, we need to break this verse down a little bit here, and we'll finish up with this. I want to break it down. But first of all, we need to look at some of the words and then some of the grammar, and then I'll bring it back to a conclusion here. First of all, he says they have their senses. Their senses. The senses speaks of the ability to understand. It speaks of one's perceptions. The power to make discriminations or not. You know, when I see something, I have my own sense of what it is. You even use that sense. I have my sense of what that is, right? Well, our senses need to be trained to discern good and evil. The term trained here is the same word he uses later on in chapter 12, gymnazo, which is where we get our word gymnasium from. It literally means to exercise naked, and that's how the Greek athletes trained. It speaks of training and discipline, mental and spiritual training and discipline, self-control. And then the term discern comes from a cognate of the word to judge. It speaks of making judgments, but here, making them right, the ability to evaluate, decide, discern, differentiate. And here, the context is good and evil. That's what we need to think of every day. Is this good or is this wrong? Is this good or bad? Should I think this way? Should I go this way? Should I do this? Is this good or bad? We need to have discernment. And lastly, the grammar. The term trained is in a perfect tense, means it's a completed action in the past, continuing the present. And then the term having trained is in the present tense. Having been fully trained in the past, and it affects you now. The mature are like that. I'm going to give you my translation here. The mature who through practice or because of practice continually have their senses having been trained to make right distinctions and judgments concerning good and evil. If you are a babe, you're not going to be making right distinctions, okay? Just tell you right now. And babies in the faith, that's why we come alongside them. We help them. Do you think a little infant knows how to make right decisions, physically speaking? No. As they grow and mature, they gain the ability to do so. It's discerning between good and evil. And you say, well, isn't good and evil obvious? Good and evil is obvious, right? Well, it's not so obvious. Satan and the world and our flesh deceives us to think that good is evil and evil is good. Okay? We need discernment because there is deception out there. We need discernment because of deception. If it was straightforward, it'd just be a matter of obeying and rebelling. No, we need discernment. You know, we're to hold fast to that which is good and abstain from every form of evil, 1 Thessalonians 5, but you got to be able to discern it, don't you? Let me share a few passages about discernment, and they have to do, by the way, as we'll see, with the Word of God and a desire for the Word of God. Look at Proverbs chapter 1. The Proverbs of Solomon, the son of David, king of Israel. He's going to say, here's what they're for. To know wisdom and instruction, to discern the sayings of understanding. God gives us his word that we'd be able to discern. To receive instruction in wise behavior, righteousness, justice, and equity. To give prudence to the naive, to the youth, knowledge, and discretion. And turn to Proverbs chapter 2. Proverbs 2. This one really hits at home here. Proverbs 2. My son, if you'll receive my sayings and treasure my commandments within you. Hey, it's, you know, you have God's word in you. Make your ear attentive, incline your heart for understanding. This is the heart attitude of the mature. This is the heart attitude of those who are feeding on solid food. Not just listening to it and, you know, not responding, but actually feeding and growing. He says here, for if you cry for what? Discernment. Lift up your voice for understanding. If you seek her as silver, if you search for her as hidden treasure, then you will discern the fear of the Lord and discover the knowledge of God. For the Lord gives wisdom, from his mouth comes knowledge and understanding. That's his word. He stores up sound wisdom for the upright. He is a shield to those who walk in integrity, guarding the paths of justice. He preserves the way of his godly ones. Then notice, then you will discern righteousness and justice and every good course, for wisdom will enter your heart and knowledge will be pleasant to your soul. Discretion will guard you. Understanding will watch over you to deliver you from the way of evil. And then he gives some illustrations. And by the way, if you're hanging out with non-believers, you're not going to discern things. Proverbs 14:7. I'm not saying you don't work around them. We're in the world, but we're not of it. Like that old saying, right? But if you're hanging, and this is who you hang with, and this is who you will like to be around all the time, leave the presence of a fool, Proverbs 14:7, or you will not discern words of knowledge. We read this earlier, Philippians chapter 1. I want to look at verse 9. And I pray that your love may abound still more and more in real knowledge and in what? All discernment. So that you may approve the things that are excellent, which means you're not approving those that aren't. You're discerning between good and evil. And again, you wonder why so many Christians buy into so much spiritual junk from bad churches. One, maybe they're not saved, as we'll see in chapter 6. Maybe they're not truly saved. They're never growing. Maybe they never got saved. Or maybe they're just infants by choice. And that's not good. So finishing up, what is the solution? Grow up. Get into the Word of God. Train in it. Practice in it, in a sense. Have your senses trained to discern good and evil. chapter 6, verse 1. And we'll get to this much more deeply next week. But therefore, leaving the elementary teaching about Christ, leaving it. Now, he's not saying we disown it, we don't agree with it. We certainly agree with it. We love the fact that Jesus died for our sins and rose from the dead. We praise God for that. But there's more truth than that. We're being built up. He says, let us press on to maturity. That's the solution to spiritualism. You got to acknowledge you have been lazy. Confess it. I'm telling you right now, there's some of you that have some confessing and forsaking to do. He who confesses and forsakes will find compassion. You've gone to a terrible church. You've made choices to skip church. You don't come to church. Whatever it might be. I'm preaching not to you guys. You're all here, but those who don't, those who will hear this, you got to get in a good church and press on to maturity. Stop listening to baby talk every Sunday. Your pastor is being disobedient at best. Get out of there. Get out of there. Stop making yourself feel good about Jesus when you can't discern good and evil because you're a babe. I want to be able to approve the things that are excellent. I want to have discernment in the context of love. And the way that happens, we see man shall not live by bread alone, but every word that proceeds from the mouth of God. Jesus made it clear in the end of the Sermon on the Mount that your response to the word reveals your eternal reality. You hear it and do it because you're truly saved. And when difficulty comes, the flood comes, those things, the house is going to stand. It's built on the rock. If you build your house on sand, it's going to fall. If you hear the word and you don't do it. So, what's the solution? Let us press on to maturity.
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6: 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I've stayed in the baby truths. 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
2: Hope you enjoyed that message tonight from Greg Lundstedt. 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On the way, the 9 o'clock hour, kicking off with Tom Pennington, Richard Ellis at 9:30, and Josh Moody joins us at 10 o'clock right now. A fascinating story from J. John.
7: There's one particular community, tribe, that they're trying to reach, and it's really difficult. And the chief sends him a message. And the chief said to him, "We are going to come tonight, and we are going to murder you and everyone in your compound." Now, the reason we know every detail of this, and I've researched this, is because David Livingstone kept diaries, and all of this is written in the diaries. So he's writing in his diary, "Lord, we've labored so faithfully. Please, please, please protect us. Please help us." And there's a little bit of fear in his what he wrote on that day. Concerned their ministry will be obliterated and everyone will die. But they didn't come and kill them. Anyway, a couple of years later, they eventually introduce the chief of the tribe to Jesus, and the entire community converts and follows Jesus. David Livingstone said, no, the story gets better. David Livingstone said to the chief, "You sent me a message that you were going to come and kill me and kill everyone in the compound." He says, "Yes, yes, we came." "Well, why did you not kill us?" "Well, because when we came to the compound, there were 39 giants surrounding the compound. We counted them. They were big warriors. And there were 39 of them surrounding the compound." A couple of years later, David Livingstone returns to his sending church in Scotland, and he tells that story. At the end of the meeting, the secretary of the church comes up to David Livingstone and says, "Dr. Livingstone, do you remember the date that the chief were going to come and kill you?" He says, "Of course I know the date." He gives him the date. The secretary of the church opens the church diary and he shows him that date. There were 39 people in the church in Scotland praying for them. 39 people praying in a church in Scotland, and there were 39 warriors surrounding the compound. Do not say that is a coincidence.
8: 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We got to come together. Love Thy City is August 22nd at the W.T. Brookshire Conference Center in Tyler. 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
10: If Jesus is our peace, then what exactly did Jesus do to gain that peace or to procure peace for us? 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
11: Welcome to The Word Unleashed with Tom Pennington. Tom is pastor teacher at Countryside Bible Church in Southlake, Texas. Hello again, I'm Bill Wright. We're now midway through the series titled, He Himself is Our Peace. In our last program, we saw that Christ did not merely bring peace, but that He Himself is our peace, ending our spiritual rebellion and reconciling us to God. Today on the program, as we continue in Ephesians chapter 2, Paul reveals one of the gospel's greatest triumphs, that Christ unites people who were once deeply divided. In the first century world, Jews and Gentiles lived as bitter, lifelong enemies, yet Christ brought them together as one family. Pastor Tom helps us today to see how the ministry of Christ tore down those ancient walls of partition. What about you, friend? When you look at the prejudices and relational conflicts around you, Do you recognize that the cross of Christ has already shattered every human wall of division? Consider the question carefully as we join Tom now here on The Word Unleashed.
10: You don't know how often I thank God for this church. And you know what I mean by church. I'm not talking about the buildings or grounds. I'm talking about you, the people whom God has brought here who make up this church. I count it a great privilege to serve alongside of you, and I often thank God for it. There's so many things I appreciate. I love the fact that you love the truth. You just can't get enough of it. And I appreciate that because that's how I feel about the truth, and I sense that from you as well. I love your enthusiastic singing. I love your willingness to use your time and gifts to serve other people in the church. I love the spirit of joy and energy and enthusiasm and fellowship that visitors so often comment to me about. In fact, just recently with the police officers that we've had coming to be here on Sunday, one of them mentioned to me a couple of weeks ago that this was the friendliest church he had ever interacted with and that he was seriously considering bringing his family here to worship with us. And I hear comments like that often. As I was thinking this week about this wonderful church, I was also thinking back to how challenging and how difficult it must have been to be a part of those small, struggling churches in the first century. Of course, in one sense, there was this excitement, there was an energy as the church was being born, as the Spirit of God was moving in a great way, but it had many challenges as well. That's what the New Testament describes. That's why we have these letters that describe so many struggles and issues. Because the people in those small, struggling assemblies were a most unusual assortment of people. Most of them had been strangers, and many of them had been settled enemies and had hated each other their entire lives. And generations of their families had hated generations of the families of the others who were there. And then suddenly, with the ministry of the Apostle Paul and the reception of the gospel, within days or weeks, these different people are brought together and find themselves now together in worship, together in fellowship, together in the most spiritually intimate of situations. It's easy for us, with some 2,000 years distance, to say, well, what's so hard about that? I mean, the truly redeemed of Christ can get along with each other. I think it's really impossible for us to fully appreciate what it was like, how difficult it was. What happened in the first century church is tantamount to a church today that is made up of left-wing liberals and right-wing conservatives. Picture a church with the Kennedys and the Bushes. Or a church made up of Jews and Arabs. Picture a church with a redeemed Israeli cabinet and the Saudi royal family. People from both ends of the social extremes. Picture Christian political activists sitting alongside redeemed homosexuals and abortion doctors. Or imagine loyal patriots mixing with recent terrorists. And you have some picture of what the early church was like. If we were to go back to the book of Acts and examine the initial membership of the church in Ephesus, that's the kind of membership we would see. You remember when we first began this book, we looked back in Acts to see who it was that made up this church. In this church, there were many Jews who had come to embrace Jesus as their Messiah from the ministry of Paul for 3 months in the synagogue there in Ephesus. He also administered, you remember, to those disciples of John the Baptist, committed Jews who had expressed repentance at John's preaching but had not heard about Christ, that he had come. There were also many pagans in the church in Ephesus, Gentiles, those who were formerly into the occult so deeply into the occult that when they burned all of the resources they had accumulated, the cost, the value of those resources is estimated to be 250 years of a laborer's wages. Many of them had undoubtedly been involved in the worship at the Temple of Diana, the Temple of Artemis that was there in the city of Ephesus, one of the seven wonders of the ancient world. They had worshiped there with its thousands of priests and priestesses and its multiple rooms in the temple for religious prostitution. And these distinct groups had never before interacted, ever. But suddenly, the Apostle Paul comes to town and he shares the gospel, and the Spirit of God works in their hearts and they recognize Jesus for who he is and they repent. And they are all connected to Christ, and consequently, they are connected to each other. So you can understand why 10 years after founding this church, Paul is still concerned about helping them fit together. So in Ephesians chapter 2, Paul reminds them not only of their individual salvation in the first 10 verses, but in the second half of chapter 2, he explains to them that Christ's work brought them together with the rest of the people of God, regardless of their differences. In fact, I've already told you the theme of this paragraph that begins in verse 11 and runs down through the end of the chapter is this: all Christians, regardless of their backgrounds, are united together with God and with each other in the church through the work of Jesus Christ. Paul develops that theme in three distinct sections. The first section, verses 11 through 13, describe the reality of the union that exists, and we've looked at that. We just introduced the second section, verses 14 to 18, the reason for the union, the reason for this connection between us and God and between us and each other. Let me read this section to you again, Ephesians chapter 2, beginning in verse 14. Paul writes, "For he himself is our peace, who made both groups into one and broke down the barrier of the dividing wall, by abolishing in his flesh the enmity, which is the law of commandments contained in ordinances, so that in himself he might make the two into one new man, thus establishing peace, and might reconcile them both in one body to God through the cross, by it having put to death the enmity. And he came and preached peace to you who were far away, and peace to those who were near. For through him we both have our access in one Spirit to the Father." This section is really the heart and soul of the entire letter. These five verses are all about one very important biblical concept, and that's the concept of reconciliation. The word itself occurs down in verse 16, but the concept of reconciliation permeates every word of this entire paragraph. What creates the need for reconciliation? Who needs to be reconciled? Wherever there is hostility and alienation and enmity, there is the need for reconciliation. And all of those things are part of life in a fallen world. There is, because of the fall, alienation and hostility between man and God, and there is also alienation and hostility between men and women. We need desperately to be reconciled. And the wonderful thing about what Christ has done is that he brings that reconciliation both vertically with God and horizontally with others. As we saw, verses 11 through 13 describe the reality of that reconciliation, the reality of the union, and verses 14 to 18 describe the reasons that lie behind the union. What are the reasons? What caused our reconciliation with God and with each other? Well, in verses 14 to 18, Paul offers two basic causes, two basic reasons. The first reason he offers is in verses 14 to 16, the ministry of Christ, which we'll look at together today. The second reason he offers is in verses 17 and 18, the message of Christ. Now, the focus of verses 14 to 16 then is on the ministry of Christ, what Christ has done. And it's summarized in the statement that begins verse 14, "For he himself is our peace." That simple statement invites an important question. If he himself is our peace, then what exactly did Jesus do to gain that peace, or to become that peace, or to procure peace for us? What was the ministry of Christ? And Paul here tells us what his ministry was in three parallel Greek participles. In our English text, They're translated in the middle of verse 14 as made, the end of verse 14 broke down, and the beginning of verse 15 abolishing. These three participles explain how Christ became our peace, how he has reconciled us to God, and how he's reconciled us to each other. Let's look at them together. The first participle, in the middle of verse 14, he made both groups into one. Literally, the Greek text says, he has made both things into one thing. He has made both things into one thing. This is the peace Christ made. He made both things, that is groups, as the New American Standard has translated. It's a good idea of what the text means. He made both groups into one group. So, what groups? He's not talking here about all Jews and all Gentiles. Open your paper today and you will see that there is ongoing hostility between Jews and Gentiles. So what groups is he talking about here? Well, notice what he says. The two he's made into one. The two groups are Jewish Christians and Gentile Christians. He made those Christians from different backgrounds into one. How did he do that? Well, the second participle explains how he made them one. Notice the second participle at the end of verse 14. And he broke down the barrier of the dividing wall. This is how Christ made the two groups into one. He broke down the barrier that separated them. Now, this is an absolutely fascinating expression. Literally, we could translate it, he broke down the barrier formed by the dividing wall. Now, it's clear that Paul is talking here about that sort of metaphorical animosity that separated Jews and Gentiles. But to illustrate what that spiritual separation was like, Paul uses an expression taken from the physical temple in Jerusalem. I reminded you last time that there was this massive curtain in the temple that hung between the holy place and the Holy of Holies that served as a constant reminder of the barrier between us and God, between all men and God. And when Jesus died, he ripped that curtain in two. Well, there were other barriers at the temple, and they just as profoundly served as a reminder of the division, not between us and God, but between us and others. Let me see if I can give you a little tour of Herod's temple. It's so important that you understand this to get what Paul is saying here. Herod, for many years, reconstructed the paltry little second temple that was built after the Israelites returned from the Babylonian captivity. And Herod rebuilt it in a massive way. He started by creating a huge raised platform. You'll hear it called the Temple Mount. It's not really a mountain, it's more a hill that has been leveled. Dirt has been scraped and leveled until it provides a base for building buildings. So picture this huge raised platform of earth covered with stone. That is the Temple Mount. Josephus describes that temple hill, that raised platform, of about 400 yards by 330 yards. It was massive. 35 acres, approximately, of space was the temple area on which the buildings were constructed. The chief focal point of that massive temple mount, that temple hill, that raised platform, the chief focal point was in the center near the back. That's where the temple proper stood, the building that was the temple itself. It was at the front, 50 yards high by 50 yards wide, a massive structure. If you walked into that structure, you would come into what was called the holy place. And near the back of that huge building would be a small room, only 30 feet by 30 feet by 30 feet, a perfect cube near the back, separated by a massive curtain. That was the Holy of Holies. That's where the Ark of the Covenant was. That's where the presence of God manifested himself. So if you were to then be a priest and you were allowed to be in the holy place serving God, Walk with me for a moment from the holy place inside that structure at the back of the Temple Mount. Walk out to the porch of that temple. From the porch, looking out over the rest of the Temple Mount, you would have seen a cascading, descending set of courtyards. They would have flowed down from where you were standing. From the porch of the holy place, there were 12 steps

There was just that tiny little stone wall separating them. If you were to stand where all the Jewish males could come and look down, you would come to 15 more steps. If you stepped down those 15 steps, you would come to that huge square called the Court of the Women. This was as far as rabbinical law allowed women to come. Later, there were balconies built where they could go up and look down on the area of the court of the priest and watch what was happening, but they could not enter. They could not come up those 15 steps into the court of Israel where the men could, nor certainly into the court of the priests. Now, from the women's court, you would descend another 5 steps to a level area, a kind of landing. Picture a small landing that encompassed the entire temple proper. And on that landing was a wall, a stone wall. That's all that was on the landing, all the way around the temple. That stone wall, we're told, varies somewhere between 3 feet high and 5 feet high. The records differ on its height, but they both agree to its presence, and it encompassed the entire temple proper. Now, after that landing with its wall, there were 14 more steps. And only after you'd gone down those steps did you reach the area called the Court of the Gentiles. That's as far as a non-Jewish person could ever go. But I want you in your mind, as we take our little tour here, I want you to go back up from the Court of the Gentiles, back up those 14 steps to that little landing with its strange wall. It's a very important wall. On that 3 to 5 foot stone barricade that encircled the entire temple building, there were stone slabs placed at regular intervals. And on those slabs was engraved a terrible warning. Several of those engraved signs have been discovered, and one entire slab was discovered back in 1871 and is now on display in a museum in Istanbul, Turkey. This is how it reads. And these signs were at regular intervals all the way around the temple, on that landing, on that 3 to 5 foot wall. This is what they said. No Gentile is to enter within the balustrade and embankment around the sanctuary. Whoever is caught will render himself liable to the death penalty, which will inevitably follow. You see, the Romans had allowed the Jewish leadership to actually carry out the death penalty on any Gentile who passed that wall. That was the dividing wall. That was the place that you could not go past, even if you were a devout Gentile, even if you were a proselyte, even if you did everything Jewish people did, you couldn't go past that wall and that landing. It's clear that Paul had that wall in mind when he wrote that Christ had broken down the barrier of the dividing wall. And this is a very important thing to understand. Remember where Paul wrote the letter to the Ephesians from? He wrote it from Rome. He wrote it from house arrest in Rome. And here's what's remarkable. The reason Paul was in jail in Rome was because of that wall and because of that sign. Because of that warning. It was about 3 years before Paul wrote this letter to the church in Ephesus that Paul had gone to Jerusalem with offerings that had been collected in Gentile churches in Asia Minor, including the church in Ephesus, and he'd taken these offerings to the Jewish believers in Jerusalem. But when he got to Jerusalem, Paul discovered there were problems between the Jewish believers and the Gentile believers. Turn back to Acts 21. I want to show you this. Acts 21. This is so important because this is what informs what we're studying in Ephesians. Ephesians takes its cues from this historical context. Acts 21, verse 17. Around Pentecost, we arrived in Jerusalem, Luke writes. The brethren received us gladly. And the following day, Paul went in with us to James, that's the half-brother of Christ, and all the elders were present. These are those men the apostles had picked to lead the Jerusalem church, as the apostles had to travel for various evangelistic purposes.
they left these men in charge, the elders of

0: church there in Jerusalem. After he'd greeted them, he began to relate one by one the things which God had done among the Gentiles through his ministry. And when they heard it, they began glorifying God, and they said to him, "You see, brother, how many thousands there are among the Jews of those who have believed, and they are all zealous for the law." Now understand, these are true Jewish brothers. They are not Judaizers. That is, they are not those who believe you have to do these things in order to earn your salvation. Instead, they are simply Jews, and until the book of Hebrews was written, Jews in the New Testament continued to practice the ceremonial law spelled out in Moses' time. And so they're zealous for the law, verse 21. "And they have been told about you, that you are teaching all the Jews, Paul, who are among the Gentiles, to forsake Moses, telling them not to circumcise their children, nor to walk according to the customs." Again, we're talking about Jewish believers. "What then is to be done? They will certainly hear that you have come. Therefore, here's the plan. Do this that we tell you. We have four men who are under a vow. Take them and purify yourself along with them." Stop there. Now, why does Paul need to be purified?
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3: True repentance will produce fruit that is in keeping with that repentance. Repentance leads to change. Repentance bears fruit. So if I repent of a particular pattern of thought and behavior, that repentance will necessarily show itself through real change, not through sinless perfection, but through real change in that area. If there is no change, never any change, no development, we must assume there has been no repentance. Leading up to Christmas, I was beginning to kind of feel the lack of exercise in my life. I had done a bit of jogging in the nicer weather in our neighborhood and really enjoyed that. But once it got a little bit icy and cold, I used the bad weather as a bit of an excuse to kind of cut back on the running. But by mid-December or so, I decided that things really needed to change. I was missing the running. Something had to happen. And when I saw an opportunity before Christmas to get hold of a treadmill nice and cheaply, I jumped at the opportunity, thinking in the winter months here in Ottawa, that's just going to make all the difference. And you know, it felt really good to do that. I thought I've been wrong in my attitude to fitness here, but it's all going to change now. There is a revolution going on in the Griffiths household. No looking back. Nothing's ever going to be the same again. Initially, the treadmill sat in the back of the car for a couple of days. You know, the boxes, those things are heavy. And I just needed to work up some energy to haul it into the house. But eventually, I did manage to unload it, and I got it down to the basement. It then remained, unpacked for a few days. I knew the assembly, that was going to take some time, and I was a bit busy. I would get to it later, but, I was still feeling pretty good about things at that point. The revolution, it was in process. It's going to take time, but it's happening. No more Mr. Lazy. No, sir. There is now a treadmill in our house. Eventually, I took the step of taking the treadmill out of the box and began the slow process of assembly. Now, I'm going to cut a long story short here. We've owned the treadmill for a number of weeks now, but at the present time, I can count the number of times I've gone jogging on the treadmill on one hand. Indeed, I think on one finger. So far, it has been all talk, no action. And you might well question quite legitimately whether I have changed in my attitude at all. I might claim to have changed, but there is precious little fruit thus far. John insists, verse 8, that true repentance must bear fruit. True repentance will be matched by evidence of a changed life.
4: When you stop to think about it, prayer can seem too good to be true. The God who created the universe invites you to talk with him anytime you like, about anything you like, and yet,
5: there are so many people that say, well, I don't feel like praying. I only pray when I feel like it.
4: Billy Graham.
5: Have a definite time that you set aside and pray when you least feel like it. The will is involved here too. Prayer is work. And many times you make yourself keep your appointment with God, and out of some of those moments come your most precious moments and some of your greatest answers to prayer.
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5: We pray tonight that thy Holy Spirit will draw all men unto the Savior. For we ask it in his name. Amen.
4: From the Billy Graham Evangelistic Association and The Well, the voice of life.
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7: 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He's buried, raised from the dead. He's raised as what? The second man. First guy screws it all up. 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Because most of us are really in touch with the first guy, and that's our problem.
6: 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So, let's jump right in with today's talk. 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
7: The title of today's message is Seconds. If someone does offer you seconds, it means there's an abundance of something they're offering you. And they are willing to share. Because just because you have more than you need doesn't mean you're willing to share what you have. And that can be a whole nother problem. You say, well, yeah, there's plenty. If someone really was hungry, someone hadn't eaten in a long time, and we fed them, they said, would you like some more? Would you like seconds? They would say, yes. Well, we're trying to hold back here and keep that for us. Let's start in Jonah chapter 3. Now, I'm not going to read you this whole thing about Jonah, but the story of Jonah, if you go back and read this short little book in the Old Testament, God goes to Jonah and says, go to Nineveh, and Jonah basically says no. And the reason he says no is because he knows why God wants him to go to Nineveh. He wants him to go to Nineveh to preach to them, and if he preaches to them, they'll repent, and if they repent, their city will be saved, and he doesn't like it that God is that kind of God. He thinks Nineveh deserves to be destroyed. So he's tired of God's compassion. He's tired of God offering second chances to cities even. And so he bolts, and it creates a lot of problems for him, for the ship that he's on. It's not a good thing. You think, well, I'm sinning in a vacuum. It's not affecting anyone. Listen to me closely. You are jacking with everybody around you when you sin. You cannot. You say, well, I'm out here. I'm not hurting anyone. I'm not even hurting myself, really. I'm just living the life I want to live. You are taking out people around you without even knowing it. So this is what happens to him. So we get swallowed by a big fish. God had prepared a big fish, swallows him. And people say, well, I just don't think that's possible. Then how in the world are you going to come up with God creating the heavens and the earth? If he can create a universe, you think he could keep a guy alive in a fish for a few days? Not complicated, okay? So he spits him out on a beach, and then chapter 3 begins this way. Now the word of the Lord came to Jonah the second time. Thank God for second times. Because what if he tells you to do something and you disobey, and there's consequence, but he never comes back around? Thank God for the second times. Now, in some of our cases, we're on the third, the fourth, the fifth, the sixth. He says, do this. We go do what we want to do. Consequence. We come back. He says, do this. We go do what we want to do. Consequences. We come back. And he says over and over. The problem is you're going to run out of chances because you're going to die. And it's better not to die in your sin. It's better to let God deliver you from your sin and just obey him. The word of the Lord came to Jonah the second time, saying, arise, go to Nineveh, that great city, and preach to it the message that I tell you. So Jonah arose and went to Nineveh. It's that simple. According to the word of the Lord, now Nineveh was an exceedingly great city, a three-day journey in extent. In other words, just to cross it would take you 3 days. And Jonah began to enter the city on the first day's walk. Then he cried out and said, yet 40 days and Nineveh shall be overthrown. How did he know to say that? 40 days and the city will be overthrown. Because what did God say? I will tell you what to say. Stop telling people something that God did not tell you to say. Little Holy Spirits running around trying to fix the world don't work. Oh, well, I think you should be doing that. That may not be where they are at all. Go to Matthew chapter 5. Now, some of these types of seconds that I'm going to talk to you about, this one in particular, these run totally contrary. So whatever you naturally are prone to do, there's a good chance that supernaturally God is going to do the complete opposite. Now you say, but aren't there nice people in the world? There are nice people in the world that do seemingly Christian-looking things, but what is the difference in trying to help someone just for the sake of helping them and being a Christian doing it? When you do it as a Christian, you do it in Jesus' name, and you don't get the credit. He does. And what they see is, this person cares about me. Why do they care about me? And you explain to them that the ultimate reason you care about them, you're not a bad, mean person maybe, but you care about them because you understand that Christ cared for you, came after you, and that he has sent you to them. And it's not you being nice to them. It's you doing what you do, letting him do something in and through you in his name. And then he gets the glory, and that's when the world changes. Because if you're just a nice person, you go out and do nice things, and let's say somebody's starving, you feed them. Okay, they're still going to die, and where are they going to spend eternity? Separated from God. They don't have clothes, you give them clothes. I'm not saying these are bad things, but you've got to get beyond just the surface tangential things of people's lives and get to the heart stuff. Sometimes when you meet a physical need, it gives you an opportunity to speak to them about a spiritual need. All right, so Matthew chapter 5. Verse 38, you have heard that it was said, an eye for an eye and a tooth for a tooth, Old Testament. But I tell you not to resist an evil person, but whoever slaps you on your right cheek, turn the other to him also. If anyone wants to sue you and take away your tunic, let him have your cloak also. Say, oh, you're suing me for my tunic? Here's my cloak. You see, this is crazy stuff. And whoever compels you to go 1 mile, go with him too. So you've heard about the second mile. What is the second mile? A Roman soldier on his way, wherever he's going, reassigned, whatever, he's got a pack, he's got all his gear, and he comes across someone that's going the other way, he can conscript that person and say, you carry my stuff 1 mile that way, and by law, that person had to stop their journey, take on all his gear, turn around, and that soldier walk with that person, but that person is carrying their gear 1 mile that way. So you think, well, now I'm going to go 1 mile. I'm going to turn around and come back 1 mile. I'm 2 miles out of the way, and I'm trying to go that way. Jesus said, when you get to the end of the mile that by law he can conscript you to take, you say, you know what? How about we go another mile? Let's go the second mile. Now you're 4 miles out of the way. You say, well, who would do that? What's the point of this? Because who would do that? This person is either an idiot or they're trying to say something. If you have nothing to say, you have no reason to obey. You say, what do you mean I have something to say? Let's say that we're still a law today. I'm on my journey. Someone comes along. Here's my stuff. I go, okay, Lord, it's game on. I've got 2 miles to talk to this guy where I only had 1 before. So I'm going to walk slow. You say, dude, but what about your inconvenience? What about the person you get to spend 2 miles with? See, we're trying to get out of situations. We're trying to save ourselves, and he's trying to use us to save someone else. Then verse 42, give to him who asks you, and from him who wants to borrow from you, do not turn away. So it's this giving yourself away, not holding on to me, me, me, me, me. Go to Matthew chapter 22, just a few pages to the right. Verse 34, but when the Pharisees heard that he had silenced the Sadducees, they gathered together. Then one of them, a lawyer or a teacher of the law, asked him a question, testing him and saying, teacher, which is the great commandment in the law? And they had like 613 or 35, whatever it is. They had laws for man, 365, just one for each day. They had come up with all this stuff. So he's trying to trick Jesus and say, there's 600 something of these things, not just the 10, which is the greatest? So what does he come back with? Jesus said to him, you shall love the Lord your God with all your heart, with all your soul, with all your mind. This is the first and great commandment. Cites the Old Testament, quotes it, that's it. But then he said, and the second is like it. You shall love your neighbor as yourself. On these two commandments hang all the law and the prophets. Okay, what if he had said just the first one? Hear, O Israel, which he's quoting in the Old Testament. You shall love the Lord your God with all your soul, with all your mind, heart, mind, soul, strength, some passages. What if he had said that was it? Because it never ends there. If you love God with all your heart, with all your soul, with all your mind, with all your strength, how do you even do that? You have no love for God unless you have received love from God. And if you meet someone who doesn't have a relationship with God, they are trying to generate commitment and worship and trying to say, oh, he's great, whatever, whatever. But if it's not coming from within you and you don't have it from him in the first place, you cannot generate love for God unless you have received love from God. So once you're in a relationship with him and that love begins to fill you and flow his direction, it is impossible then to not have a second commandment. So this is where it falls apart for a lot of Christians. We have church services. We go to these buildings. We gather wherever we gather. And the songs we sing, hands raised maybe. Oh, great is God. And then we don't even see people. It's like they don't even exist. Forget the second mile. We see someone that doesn't have food, clothing, whatever. We go, oh, go in peace. Be blessed. Now, how is that possible? Because something is not working. If you have Christ living in you, you cannot move through the world and not see what he sees and be mobilized to do something. So what's the second one? You shall love your neighbor as yourself. Now, not everybody agrees with this, but I believe there's that implicit there. You are loving your neighbor as you love yourself. So you say, well, should I love myself? I didn't think very highly of myself, and the scripture says to not think more highly of yourself than you ought, but it does not say don't think highly of yourself. How can you not think highly of yourself when God picked you? I am a servant of the Most High God. I am a child of the King. How could I not at least be thankful for that? So if I walk out going, God has loved me, now I have love for him, and then I realize, wait, if God can love me, why can I not love myself? If I can love myself and be okay with me, then I look at you and I'm not trying to put you down to put me up or put you up to put me down. I just walk in healthy and say, wow, how are you? Who are you? And interact with the person. So the second commandment becomes very important, but you can't do the second without the first. Once you get the vertical circulation, God loving you, you loving him, you get personally healthy and up and running, then you love your neighbor the way you love yourself, and that's what changes them. Because they go, wow, this looks healthy. How do you do that? And then you're always ready to give a reason for the hope that's within you, and the hope is not, well, I'm just nicer than you. It's that God himself lives in me and can live in you. Now go to John chapter 3. Some of you can almost quote this, but we have people here and beyond that have never even heard these words. So John chapter 3, verse 1, there was a man of the Pharisees, the religious guy named Nicodemus, a ruler of the Jews. This man came to Jesus by night. So I don't know if he was just after work or I'm thinking like he didn't want anybody to see him having this conversation. He goes to Jesus by night and said to him, Rabbi or teacher, we know that you're a teacher come from God, for no one can do these signs that you do unless God is with him. It's not possible. We know that. I know that. And we know there's no way you could be doing this unless God's involved. Jesus answered and said to him, now what did the guy ask? He didn't really ask anything. He just told him, we know you must be from God. Well, Jesus doesn't address the signs. He looks at him and says, most assuredly, I say to you, unless one is born again, he cannot see the kingdom of God. So one birth will never work. There are things you can never see if you've only been born once. Now let's assume you've been born physically, you're listening, and let's assume you're born physically and you can see. I know everybody can't see, but the reason you can see is that you have eyes to see. Unless you are born a second time, this is simple, but it's profound, you have no eyes to see with. So there are people who have had a second birth experience and are spiritually alive that see things that you don't ever see. They just don't pick up on them. They don't show up. You say, well, what would it be like to be able to see spiritually? I can help you find out. So he says, most assuredly, I say to you, unless one is born again, he cannot see the kingdom of God. Nicodemus said to him, how can a man be born when he is old? Can he enter a second time into his mother's womb and be born? So he's thinking physically, being born again would mean climbing back in a womb and a very painful experience for mom, clearly a C-section at best. He's thinking physical, physical, physical. Okay, so that's how we think. It's all physical. It's not all physical. You start out physical, but if it doesn't transition to something spiritual, the spiritual is what's going to live forever. The physical is not going to live forever. Jesus answered, most assuredly, I say to you, unless one is born of water and the Spirit, he cannot enter the kingdom of God. Now, what is the kingdom of God? It's the rule and reign of God. You say, well, the kingdom of God is in heaven. No, the kingdom of God is here, and you are either born into that kingdom, and you see what is going on in his kingdom, and you are experiencing the rule and reign of Christ in your life, or you're not. So who's running your life? You say, well, I am. It's not working then. So keep reading. That which is born of the flesh is flesh. That which is born of the Spirit is spirit. Do not marvel that I said to you, you must be born again. The wind blows where it wishes, and you hear the sound of it, but cannot tell where it comes from and where it goes. Okay, so let's stay with that a minute. You're outside. You hear the wind. You feel the wind, but you have no idea. You say, well, it's coming from over there. Over there where? What do we got, some guy behind a wall blowing? I mean, it's just, here it comes. Well, where did it start? You don't know. So it blows, you hear it, you feel it, and then it's gone. You say, but I can't see that. You see the effects of it, you feel the effects of it, but you can't touch, you can't see that wind. And what does he use that example to demonstrate? So is everyone who is born of the Spirit. Now, I have never converted anyone. I've seen it happen a bunch of times, but it's a work that only God can do. Another thing that's confounding to people is you say, I'm going to go plant a seed in the ground. You plant a seed in the ground, you cover it up, it's in the dark, and something happens. It germinates. You can't make what happens happen to that seed. God just built it into a seed that when it's in the ground, in the dark, it germinates, and something completely different comes out of the ground than that you put in the ground. So let's go to that. 1 Corinthians chapter 15. Now, in 1 Corinthians chapter 15, there is a huge discussion here. There are people, even religious people, Jewish people in that day that did not believe in the resurrection of the dead. Like, you're crazy. No one can be raised from the dead. And this is after Jesus has been raised from the dead. And by the way, you think, well, is he the only one that was raised from the dead? You got other people raised from the dead in the New Testament. You got plenty of people in the Old Testament raised from the dead. So it's not like there's not precedent for this. Miraculous raising from the dead has happened all along. So this discussion goes back and forth. 1 Corinthians chapter 15, we'll jump in at verse 35. But someone will say, how are the dead raised up, and with what body do they come? Foolish one, what you sow is not made alive unless it dies. And what you sow, you do not sow that body that shall be, but mere grain, perhaps wheat or some other grain. But God gives it a body as it pleases him, and to each seed its own body. Most people, unless you know what a seed is, you go, well, this is corn seed. Unless you know what corn seed is and what corn is, you'd have no way in the world looking at a tiny corn seed and be able to say, oh, I know what'll happen. We'll put this in the ground, this huge stalk with these ears of corn on it and all this string stuff you have to peel off to cook. This is what it'll look like. You don't know that. Until you've seen that, you don't know that. So people say, well, how do you know what you're going to look like in a resurrected body? We don't know, but you die, you're planted, so to speak. And boom, you get a new body, resurrection from the dead. I know most of us are hoping it's going to be different, something way different than what we got right now. It'll be better, and it won't die. Verse 39, all flesh is not the same flesh, but there is one kind of flesh of men, another flesh of animals, another of fish, another of birds. There are also celestial bodies and terrestrial bodies. But the glory of the celestial is one, and the glory of the terrestrial is another. In other words, things in the skies and things on the earth. There is one glory of the sun, another glory of the moon, and another glory of the stars, for one star differs from another star in glory. So also is the resurrection of the dead. The body is sown in corruption. In other words, this rotting, decaying body, corruption. It is raised in incorruption. It's sown in dishonor. It is raised in glory. It is sown in weakness. It's raised in power. It is sown a natural body. It is raised a spiritual body. There is a natural body and there is a spiritual body, and so it is written. Now track with me. The first man, Adam, became a living being, a physical being. The last Adam became a life-giving spirit. Okay, so what's the difference in the first man and the last man? A life-giving spirit. However, the spiritual is not first, but the natural, and afterward the spiritual. The first man was of the earth, made of dust. The second man is the Lord from heaven. What do you need? You need a second man. The first man screwed this all up for us. So we're all descendants of the first man, Adam. Adam and Eve, all these kids come out, and here we are. If you die in Adam, you're dead. And we'll see this in a minute, twice dead. So how do you get in Christ? He dies on the cross as the last, what? The last Adam. Is that right? So if he's the last Adam, there are no more Adams. So that means Jesus is at the end of that run. Last Adam, he dies on the cross. He's buried, raised from the dead. He's raised as what? The second man. First guy screws it all up. I would suggest to you that you need to get in touch with the second guy, not the first guy, because most of us are really in touch with the first guy, and that's our problem. We're living in the flesh, not in the spirit. So when you are born again, the second man, keep reading, as was the man of dust, so also are those who are made of dust. And as is the heavenly man, so also are those who are heavenly. And as we have borne the image of the man of dust, we shall also bear the image of the heavenly man. Okay, so what's the promise? You say, so Adam's a physical person, we're physical people. If you know the second man, if you are in Christ, if any man's in Christ, what does it say? He's a new creation. Old things are passed away, all things are new. So in the same way that Jesus died, buried, raised from the dead, new body, glorified body, the day comes when if you are in Christ, you die and you live forever spiritually. Go to Revelation chapter 2. Now, I don't read you these things to scare you, but if it works, so be it. Revelation chapter 2, verse 11. He who has an ear, let him hear what the Spirit says to the churches. He who overcomes shall not be hurt by the second death. What is the second death? Go to Revelation chapter 20. He keeps referencing this. Verse 6, blessed and holy is he who has part in the first resurrection. Over such the second death has no power, but they shall be priests of God and of Christ and shall reign with him 1,000 years. Revelation 20, verse 14, then death and Hades were cast into the lake of fire. This is the second death. And anyone not found written in the book of life was cast into the lake of fire, meaning what? Second death. Now, the difference in the first death and the second death is this. When you die physically, you're dead. So physically, you're unaware. It's over. The problem is, if you thought that there was only death and then you just went to dust and there was nothing after that, and all of a sudden you realize, wait, I thought I was supposed to be dust. And now I'm confronted with an eternity and I'm still alive. And now I just died and now I'm going to die again, spiritually forever. But the problem with this second death is you're never really dead and unaware. It's just never ending death that has no life. It's misery. Who would pick this? Who would pick this? And what is it that you're trading in on this? What profit is a man, the Bible says, if he gain the whole world and lose his soul, lose his life, lose his eternal life? So what deal have you made with the devil? If you will give me this, you people, I haven't made a deal with the devil. You haven't made one with Jesus either. If you haven't made a deal with Jesus, you've made a deal with the devil and said, I'm going to keep whatever you've offered me. And Jesus got offered a bunch of stuff if he would what? Just bow down to Satan. You say, well, I'm not worshiping anybody. You are. You're either worshiping him or yourself or something you've picked that you think is going to bless you more than God himself. Some people worship jobs, possessions, titles, children, husband, wife. you better find you a big G God to worship.
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7: One more, Revelation 21, verse 8. But the cowardly, unbelieving, abominable, murderers, sexually immoral, sorcerers, idolaters, and all liars shall have their part in the lake which burns with fire and brimstone, which is the second death. You say, well, wow, I think I just made the list. It doesn't mean that you say, well, I'm a Christian, I tell lies. That won't put you in the lake of fire. But if these are things that characterize your life and you've only been born once, you're in trouble. Now, the beauty of this is if you've survived this sermon and you are still alive, then you have a chance. Maybe your first chance. Might be your second. It might be your third or fourth, but you're going to run out of chances. But God is offering you seconds. I read when David Cassidy died, his daughter said, maybe you saw this when he died, icon, teen idol back, way back. But these were his last words before he died. So much wasted time. So if you are a believer, what are you doing with your life? And who's running it? Is he the king? Is he the ruler? Is it his reign or your reign pulling him back? And if you're not a believer, so much wasted time for eternity. Experience a second death. There's no reason for you to experience it if you're willing to be born a second time.
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9: We must guard our heart. We have to protect our soul from the continuous stream that's coming across on the internet and news feeds and nightly news that over and over and over keep reinforcing our own view or how bad things are, how difficult they are. And what it produces is a sense of cynicism and hopelessness. And that's not a believer of Jesus Christ. The first century could not have been more harsh politically, economically, emotionally, in every way for the followers of Jesus, but they guarded their heart. They put good things in their mind, and they weren't afraid of Caesar, and they weren't afraid of dying, and they didn't dwell on all the things that were wrong. They understood there is a new life, and there's a new heaven, and they were the kind of people that demonstrated hope day in and day out. But it takes tremendous discipline. It means we have to fuel our hearts and our minds with good things. It's absolutely essential that we consume good biblical content daily, that first and foremost we're disciples of Jesus, that we commit to the discipline of developing good habits, building up our strength, our courage, our joy, and our peace.
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11: What kind of world do we live in?
12: The answer is exactly the world the Apostle Paul describes in the Bible. It's the old self, the human condition. How wrong is our educational systems that teach us that people are basically good? What utter nonsense.
13: Welcome to the God-Centered Life with Josh Moody. The Heavenly Places, that's the name of our series. Today's study called The New Self, looking at Ephesians chapter 4, verses 17 through 32. Josh Moody is senior pastor of College Church in Wheaton, Illinois. Josh, our previous session, we talked about truth and how it's sacrificed for other objectives. Mm. And it feels like Paul is keeping that theme close at hand as he's asking us to evaluate ourselves and make changes accordingly.
14: Yeah, that is. The theme of truth now starts to make its way through this next theme about the new self and to, yeah, evaluate ourselves and make changes accordingly. See who we truly are and who we are truly meant to be.
13: New self, get the mirror out, might not be the easiest thing to look into when the scriptures tell us what we're actually looking at. Ephesians chapter 4, verses 17 through 32. Here's Josh.
14: So Ephesians chapter 4, and beginning at verse 17, let's hear God's word. The Apostle Paul writes, "Now this I say, and testify in the Lord, that you must no longer walk as the Gentiles do in the futility of their minds. They are darkened in their understanding, alienated from the life of God because of the ignorance that is in them due to their hardness of heart. They have become callous, and have given themselves up to sensuality, greedy to practice every kind of impurity. But that's not the way you learn Christ. Assuming that you have heard about him and were taught in him as the truth is in Jesus, to put off your old self, which belongs to your former manner of life and is corrupt through deceitful desires, and to be renewed in the spirit of your minds, and to put on the new self, created after the likeness of God in true righteousness and holiness. Therefore, having put away falsehood, let each one of you speak the truth to his neighbor, for we are members one of another. Be angry and do not sin. Do not let the sun go down on your anger, and give no opportunity to the devil. Let the thief no longer steal, but rather let him labor, doing honest work with his own hands, so that he may have something to share with anyone in need. Let no corrupting talk come out of your mouths, but only such as is good for building up, as fits the occasion, that it may give grace to those who hear. And do not grieve the Holy Spirit of God, by whom you were sealed for the day of redemption. Let all bitterness and wrath and anger and clamor and slander be put away from you, along with all malice. Be kind to one another, tender-hearted, forgiving one another as God in Christ forgave you." This is God's word. May the 4th is known for those who like Star Wars as the day that is Star Wars Day. May the Force be with you, or may the 4th. And that got me thinking about some of the Star Wars spin-offs, particularly The Mandalorian, that some of you perhaps have watched. I don't know. I'm not. By the way, when I reference a TV show or a movie or something, I'm not actually necessarily recommending it. This is not like, you know, like a sort of parental guidance, this is okay to watch. I have no idea. But there's one particular theme in The Mandalorian where the main character, to be a Mandalorian, you have to wear a helmet and you can never take it off. And the phrase is, "This is the way." But the Mandalorian, at some point in the series, apparently, takes his helmet off, and therefore he's excluded from the community. How does he get back in? And there's a rather, the story goes, there's a somewhat sort of complicated process he has to go through in order to be allowed back in to be a true Mandalorian. What is the way for Christians and for the church, in reality, not in a Star Wars show, for anyone anywhere, to be in with God? What do we need to wear? What do we need to do? What do we need to say? What do we need to believe? The Apostle Paul, in his writing so far, has got to this moment where he's applying the truths that he's been teaching. And essentially, in this passage, he has three steps that he wants us to make. There is something we need to put off, something we need to put on, and therefore, some things we need to put away. Put off, put on, put away. First of all, he's telling us we need to put off the old self. In verses 17 to 19, the Apostle Paul describes the reality of what the old self is like outside of Christ. He's not saying that everyone who is not yet a Christian behaves in always awful, evil ways. What he's saying is that in our natural human condition, there is a tendency towards a downward spiral towards increasing darkness. And in this downward spiral that outside of Christ we all will experience, he essentially identifies three parts to it, or three steps in this downward spiral. The first is a futility of mind, verse 17. He says, don't anywhere walk like the Gentiles do, meaning those outside of Christ, those who are not yet Christians, in the futility of their minds. That's the first step in this downward spiral. He does not mean that non-Christians are less clever than Christians. What he's saying is that the truth of the matter is that if you're not yet a Christian, you realize that your existence ends at the grave. If you listen to how people speak, everyone understands this. What's the phrase? You only go around one time. That's the end. And that's true whether someone is very educated or less educated. The reality is that we know that the grave is the end, and therefore life is futile. That's the futility of mind. The notorious author Vladimir Nabokov, who is infamous for his horrible book called Lolita, at the end of his life wrote an autobiography that he called Speak Memory. And in that autobiography, he described this futility of mind. He said, the cradle rocks above an abyss. Common sense teaches us that existence is a mere glimmer between two eternities of darkness. The futility of the mind. That's the first step in the downward spiral. You know that life ends at the grave. That leads, says the Apostle Paul, to hardness of heart. They're darkened in their understanding and alienated from the life of God because of the ignorance that is in them due to their hardness of heart. What he means here is the heart in the Bible is not merely the emotional or feeling part of us. It is the whole center of who we are. And what the Apostle Paul here is describing, a decision that is made to say no to God. We sung earlier, I have decided to follow Jesus. What the apostle means by the hardness of heart is a decision inside to say, no, God, I've decided not to follow Jesus. And in the Bible story, the most famous example of this is Pharaoh in Egypt, when God's word came to Pharaoh, and Pharaoh hardened his heart. That is, he said, no, I'm not going to listen. And there's a great mystery there about the sovereignty of God and human responsibility. If you're in Christian circles, you probably are thinking along those lines every time Pharaoh is mentioned. You think about, well, God hardened Pharaoh's heart. Well, that's true, but it's also told us that Pharaoh hardened his own heart as well. Both are true. But the point is, in biblical language, to harden your heart is to say no to God's word. Of course, the great irony of Pharaoh hardening his heart is that he was doing exactly what God's word had said was going to happen. How ironic is that? God's word said that Pharaoh would say no to God's word, and when Pharaoh said no to God's word, he was doing what God's word said. The Lord is sovereign. But the Apostle Paul is really just simply saying here, they say no to God.
15: Current affairs seen in Paul's letters. We'll keep looking at this in just a moment, but first, a quick nod of the cap to all those who have financially partnered with us. This ministry is completely 100% listener-supported, so those who have shared of their financial resources to keep this gospel teaching going, we thank you. All over the planet now is where these studies are going, so you're part of a growing ministry. Our thanks. Back into Ephesians, here's Josh.
14: That leads to a final step in the spiral down into darkness that we're seeing in our inner cities and in our society today with increasing violence, sensuality, greedy to practice every kind of impurity. Where does that come from? It says, verse 19, they have become callous. The word callous means literally not feeling pain. What the Apostle Paul is saying is when you have a futility of mind, you know that the grave is the end. And because of that, you're somewhat angry at life and God and think, I'm going to say no to God and morality. The final step of that is therefore your conscience no longer feels the pain that it should feel when you do something wrong. And we see that everywhere today, don't we? People doing the most gross deeds of killing, as just a shooting just this week of little five-year-olds shot with a machine gun. And what kind of world do we live in? The answer is exactly the world that the Apostle Paul describes in the Bible. It's the old self, the human condition. How wrong is our educational systems that teach us that people are basically good? What utter nonsense. Open your eyes. There is an old self. Not that everyone is always as wicked as they could be. Of course not. God's gracious favor constantly holds back our darkness in the natural world, in the human society, and that is his kindness to us. But the tendency of the old self is this spiral from the futility of mind to the hardness of heart to I will do whatever I want to do because life is short and I've got to grab it while I can. Very logical. Makes absolute sense from an old self point of view. And the Apostle Paul is saying, put that off. Instead, second point, we must now put on something different. What do we need to put on? Verses 20 to 24. Well, here comes the new self. He says, verse 20, that is not the way you learn Christ. You didn't learn Christ like that. You're Christians. You're not to be like that. Assuming that you've heard him or taught in him. In other words, he's saying, I'm not going to assume that everyone in church really is a Christian. As the truth is in Jesus, to put off your old self, which belongs to your former manner of life and is corrupt through these deceitful desires that I just explained, and to be renewed in the spirit of your minds, and to put on what? What are we now to put on? The new self. Put off the old self. Put on the new self, created after the likeness of God in true righteousness and holiness. Well, there are three elements that Paul identifies here about this new self, just as there were three elements that he identified about the old self. First of all, we must learn. That is not the way you learn Christ. Do not please think that Christianity is merely an emotional experience. There is truth. And to put on the new self, it begins with learning truth. Not hugely complicated, overly intellectual, obscure, mysterious truth, but simple, plain truth. John Wesley, who was the famous Christian leader that founded the Methodist denomination, was Oxford educated, an extremely bright man. He published many books. One of the series of books he published is a 50-volume set of works called The Christian Library, a set of excerpts from great Christian devotional literature. In the preface to this 50-volume thing, John Wesley said that our truth is not obscure, mysterious, and overly complicated. Our truth is the simple, plain truth of Scripture, namely, we love because He first loved us. It's not obscure and conspiracies and mysteries. It's not overly complicated, but it is something to learn. There's doctrine. Charles Spurgeon once said, "He who is the enemy of doctrine is the enemy of Christian practice." You must learn something. What a huge mistake it is that churches have taken out doctrine from the church in order to be practical. And then they're surprised that people are not practicing the truth. Why are they not practicing the truth? Because they don't know what the truth is. You must learn, first step. Of course, then we spend time teaching the Bible. But it's not merely intellectual or doctrinal. It is a personal encounter. We must learn truth. We must meet Jesus. See how the Apostle Paul describes this truth. How you were taught, verse 1, in Him. Verse 21, you are taught in Him, or as the truth is in Jesus. In the original Greek, it's a very interesting way he's phrasing it. You would think he would, as the truth is, and then he would describe some idea. But the truth for a Christian is a personal truth. It's the truth in Jesus Himself. You have an opportunity to meet Jesus this morning. And to put on the new self, you need to encounter Him. As Jesus said in the book of Revelation to the church of Laodicea, "Behold, I stand at the door and knock. If anyone hears my voice and opens the door, I will come in to him and eat with him and he with me." Here He is, Jesus. You may meet Him. Will you open the door of your heart, of your mind, of your life? But the final step in the new self is the spiritual renewal. The regeneration. Verse 23, to be renewed in the spirit of your minds and to put on the new self, created after the likeness of God in true righteousness and holiness. This, of course, is to be born again. But when we use the phrase born again in American culture, it's often associated with a sort of political system or something like that. But to be born again is not an invention of right-wing politics. Being born again was not invented by Jimmy Carter in the 1970s. To be born again is a creation of God Himself. To put on the new self, created after the likeness of God in true righteousness and holiness. Do you have the new self? Have you been born again? As you all know, I have a great familiarity with baseball. But I read in one place about a famous baseball game, and perhaps some of you will know, it was in a World Series game, in the seventh game of the World Series, and the final inning, and the last batter, and the score was tied, and the final batter gets up to the plate, moment of great drama, and he hits the ball. It sails out of the park to a home run. The place is like, well, you can imagine, it's like, whoa! And he goes around, gets to the home plate, and the umpire calls him out. You should be glad, by the way, I got that right. Last time at the 8 o'clock service, I thought that was out, but actually it's this that's out, so... Why? Why was he called out? He never touched the first base. What about you? Here you are in church.

0: When it says here, put away falsehood, it is not the abstract falsehood, but it is literally the lie. What the Apostle Paul here is teaching is that when we become a Christian, though we have the new self, we still have the vestiges, the remains of the old self with us. And the task of Christian discipleship is to become more and more like the new self and less like the old self. In a sense, a Christian in their own psychology and internal mind and heart is always at war. That's not true with a non-Christian. There's just the old self. So if you're struggling with some sin or temptation or other, it's a good sign that you really are a Christian. Because if you were not struggling, you would not be a Christian. That doesn't mean you shouldn't put it away, but it's a sign that you have the new self. We, as it were, are, in Lloyd-Jones's illustration, a person who has two horses, the old self and the new self. And our task is increasingly to ride the new self horse. Or as the Apostle Paul puts it here, put away the lie. The lie is that the old self defines us as a Christian. Not true anymore. We're now defined by the new self, which is created after the likeness of God in true righteousness and holiness. Put away the lie.
1: That's Josh Moody, and this is The God-Centered Life. So we talked about learning. We talked about meeting Jesus. We talked about spiritual renewal. This is all part of the put off, put on, and then when we get together next time, we'll talk about putting away.
2: Yeah.
1: So it feels like these elements all harken back to knowing and accepting truth, an underlying theme, perhaps, of the letter, that truth being important here in Ephesians?
2: Yeah. I suppose that's the putting away, the lie, and instead the truth about who Jesus is and the truth about who we are is the transformative tool for a life in Christ that becomes more and more like Christ. So I think that's probably fair. It is absolutely critical that we bring our lives increasingly into line with what is true in the gospel.
1: Hmm. So knowing, learning, all of this sometimes bumps up against pride, I would imagine. So, it can be a challenge if pride is getting in the way of really looking at ourselves in this mirror that Paul's presenting.
2: Yeah, I suppose pride is always the, if not always the enemy, at least often the enemy. If we don't think we have a problem with pride, it's probably a pretty good sign we do. So,
1: yeah,
2: absolutely.
1: Terrific. Okay, the third part of that. So we had put off, put on, and then put away. And we'll dive further. We just had a little bit of time. Put away the lie. We'll go further into that when we get together next time. Thank you, Josh. Well, putting off the lie, maybe you're picking up on the fact that it's sometimes hard to do. Why? Because the lie has momentum. It's shiny and delicious and popular and makes promises. But the lie is still the lie. Our offer this month tackles the problem of one manifestation of that lie, culture's take on the gospel, and removes the misunderstandings that may be blocking the amazing gift that gospel is. Josh's new book is called Unframed: Conversations That Take the Gospel Out of the Box. Interviews, real-life stories, interactions with sharp-minded people, including both scholars and skeptics, all designed to not only clarify Christianity, but also introduce Christ himself. A resource for you if you have doubts about the plausibility of Christian faith, or a tool to help you more effectively communicate with skeptics you may come in contact with. 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A gift to us, and we will in turn send a gift to you. Josh's brand new book. Next time, so have you tried being nice?
0: The old man has a malice
3: to it.
0: Which, of course, is the opposite of kindness.

0: so he says then, verse 32, be kind to one another. We massively undervalue the apologetic of Christian kindness.
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2: This is The Well, the voice of life. Hello there, I'm Bill Bumpus. More great Bible teaching on the way, so please keep it here on The Well. The Bible says, as the rain and the snow come down from heaven and do not return to it without watering the earth and making it bud and flourish so that it yields seed for the sower and bread for the eater, so is my word that goes out from my mouth. It will not return to me empty, but will accomplish what I desire and achieve the purpose for which I sent it. Please let God's word wash over you as you listen here to The Well, the voice of life.
3: See, Mormons and Jehovah's Witnesses, Muslims, do not believe that Jesus is God. Mormons believe that Jesus, as I mentioned, is a created being. They classify him as the spirit brother of Lucifer. Jehovah's Witnesses believe that Jesus is the archangel Michael. Muslims believe that Jesus is a good prophet, inferior to Muhammad. So you have to start to ask yourself, you know, who Jesus is, because we can't all be right. Again, I would rather take the revelation of a first century eyewitness than anyone else's. And so when you look at what John is saying here, he wants us to understand that before time as we know it began, Jesus was with God. In the beginning was the Word was with God. But he says, but even more than that, Jesus is God and the Word was God. Now, John uses the word was three times in the first verse. In the beginning was the Word, and the Word was God, was with God, and the Word was God. And the word was in our English language is past tense. But in the Greek that John is writing in, he's actually writing the Greek word eimi. It's a form of the verb to be. And in the tense he's writing in, it's the imperfect indicative active tense. What does that mean, Pastor G? What it means is continuous action. So literally, verse 1 could be read, in the beginning was and is the Word, and the Word was and is with God, and the Word was and is and will always be God. That's how this reads literally. This is why Jesus in John 10:30 said, I and the Father are one, one in essence and nature. In John 14:9, Jesus said, if you've seen me, you've seen the Father. In Hebrews 1:3, it says, Jesus is the radiance of God's glory and the exact representation of his being. ESV says, the imprint of God's nature. That's who God, that's who Jesus is. This does like stir up this confusion though in our hearts, doesn't it? Because the concept of the Trinity, which teaches basically that God is one God who reveals himself in three persons or three personalities, is very hard for the human mind to grasp. You know, so here I am talking about how Jesus is with God, but Jesus is God. Like, how does that work? And when you look at the account of Jesus in the Bible, there are times that Jesus prays to the Father. Well, is he praying to himself? And like, how does all that work? And I will be honest with you, there is difficulty in understanding the concept and the doctrine of the Trinity, that God is one single God who reveals himself in three persons or three personalities, not separate, distinct, created beings, one God. So the best example I can give of this, and no human illustration will really help us to understand completely, but the best illustration to how we understand God is one God reveals himself in three persons is to use the example of light. Now, it's interesting that you may have noticed as I read the first few verses of John chapter 1, John used the word light seven times to describe Jesus. So, using light as an illustration, if you take a beam of light, white light, and you pass it through a prism, it will refract into three primary colors. It's the same light, but it displays itself in three primary colors when it is passed through a prism. So God is one God, singular God, revealed in three persons or personalities. And that's the closest I can come to helping any of us understand. You know, there are some things that are mysteries, and that's okay. J.B. Phillips said that if God were small enough for me to figure out, he wouldn't be big enough for me to worship. So there are some things that we just defer to God and say, God, I don't understand this, the mystery of it all, the magnificence of it all. There are just some things this side of heaven we won't completely grasp, and that's okay. That's called faith, and you trust God. But this is how God reveals himself here in the pages of the Bible.
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3: I think that Simon was sincerely saved, but it just goes to show you that even Christians, especially brand new Christians who haven't really dealt with, you know, some of the junk in their own hearts completely, sometimes Christians, yes, even Christians can have a battle with bitterness.
6: The Simon that Pastor Gary Hammer just mentioned is not Simon Peter. He's Simon the Sorcerer, and you'll get to know him on today's Cornerstone Connection. Hi, I'm Philip Keller. Thanks for stopping by. Over the next 25 minutes or so, Pastor Gary will share six common causes of bitterness using six biblical examples, including that of Simon the Sorcerer, who came to faith in Christ in Acts chapter 8. As you follow along, pay close attention not only to the cause of, but the cure for, a bitter heart. You know, when you study the Acts of the Apostles, it reads like the script for an action movie. Heroes, villains, beauty, terror. It's all right there as the early church leaders joined in the service and in the suffering of the Lord Jesus Christ. There's so much here it can be hard to keep up with. And that's the reason why we've put together a free study guide. 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After you do that, we'll send you a link to download this great resource. That's the keyword ACTS, and that number again is 84828. You can also download your copy at our website, cornerstoneconnection.cc. Now, from Cornerstone Chapel in Leesburg, Virginia, here's Pastor Gary Hamrick with today's Cornerstone Connection, from bitter to better.
3: And the Bible gives several real life examples about people who experienced bitterness in their lives and how God met them. Starting with our story here with Simon. Now, some people will say, and you can read certain commentaries, and they say that they don't even believe Simon was actually a believer. By the way that Peter rebukes him and says such, you know, pointed things about, you know, you're full of bitterness and you're bound by iniquity and your heart's not right with God. Some commentators say that Simon probably wasn't even really a believer, just kind of gave lip service, and thus, you know, Peter is pointing out these things about his real heart. I just personally disagree with that because I take at face value what verse 13 says. Verse 13 says clearly that Simon believed. And it says in verse 13 that he was baptized, water baptized, and then he followed Philip. So, you know, we need to take the Bible at face value, and you always need to give the benefit of the doubt to somebody and not be judgmental about it. And so I think that Simon was sincerely saved. But it just goes to show you that even Christians, especially brand new Christians who haven't really dealt with, you know, some of the junk in their own hearts completely, that it just goes to show you that sometimes Christians, yes, even Christians can have a battle with bitterness. And it doesn't appear that Simon is bitter in the classic sense. And what I mean by the classic sense is, you know, people who are outwardly mean and angry and moody and negative, you can spot them pretty easily. But then there are bitter people who are bitter inwardly, who are suffering on the inside, but they're smiling on the outside. That seems to be Simon here, because he's popular, he's well-liked among the people, even though the reason why they like him is because he's tapped into the demonic and they've been wowed by his demonic powers, but he doesn't seem to be going around, you know, with a chip on his shoulder, and yet he's being called out here by Peter as having some bitterness. So it's important to understand, you can be an introverted, bitter person. It's somewhat like how doctors talk about how hypertension, your high blood pressure, is the silent killer, because you don't necessarily have to have any outward symptoms, but it's something nevertheless going on inside of you that could potentially kill you if you're not aware of it. And I think that's true about bitterness. There are some people who, they're not outwardly, they don't emote, you know, anger and hostility. Often bitter people do, but then there are some who just, you know, they hide it all with a smile, but inside they're dying. It's the silent killer. And what Peter sees in Simon's heart is this, that Simon is envious and bitter about what others have that he doesn't. That seems to be the root of his bitterness. So I'm going to mention here six common causes of bitterness, and I'm going to tap into six real life examples in the Bible. And again, these are common causes for bitterness. If you end up seeing some of these things that I'm going to point out have impacted you along the way in life, I'm not suggesting that just because they may have impacted you, that you are automatically a bitter person. I'm not making that judgment against anybody. I'm just saying that these are common causes that can produce bitterness in people. It's how you manage these things and how you handle it as to whether or not you end up becoming bitter by it or better because of it. To sound a little cliche there, but here's the very first thing that we see with Simon. Simon here in Acts 1:8, his root cause of bitterness was envy and jealousy about what others have that he didn't have. And that impacts us as well. How come he got that job and I didn't? How come they got pregnant and we can't? How come they have money and we don't? How come she got that scholarship and I didn't? How come his prayer was answered and mine wasn't? And on it goes. We can often have these kind of comparative questions in our hearts that end up, because of envy and jealousy about what others have that we don't have, creating bitterness. There was bitterness in Simon's heart here, a resentment, an envy for something that he didn't have. James, in his epistle, even lumps together bitterness and envy when he would write in James 3:14, "But if you have bitter envy and self-seeking in your hearts, do not boast and do not lie against the truth." So that seems to be a common cause, and Simon is an example of it. Here's another common cause we see in the life of Hannah. Hannah, in 1 Samuel 1:10, it says, "And she was in bitterness of soul and prayed to the Lord and wept in anguish." Now, in her case, Hannah had bitterness because of years of infertility. She and her husband couldn't get pregnant. She kept praying and praying and praying, and she couldn't seem to have children. And so that turned into what she even says here is bitterness of soul. And yet, in God's timing, he did give her a son, Samuel, and in fact, after Samuel, they eventually had three more sons and two daughters. But all the time that she was waiting and waiting and waiting and praying and praying and praying, and God didn't seem to answer, stirred in her heart this bitterness, and thus the root of her bitterness was the result of the disappointments of life, and this can happen. Life doesn't always turn out the way we had hoped, the way we want, the way we prayed for. And so if we're not careful, disappointments of life can lead to bitterness. A third example we see in the Bible is Esau. We read about Esau in the book of Genesis. It says in Genesis 27:34, "When Esau heard the words of his father, he cried with an exceedingly great and bitter cry and said to his father, 'Bless me also, O my father.'" Now, the background to this story is that Esau had a twin brother, Jacob, and their father's name was Isaac. And in Isaac's old age, Jacob, the younger brother, the younger son of Isaac, deceived his father into getting a paternal blessing that was typically reserved for the firstborn son, which in this case was Esau. But Esau had already sold his birthright to Jacob, his younger brother, during a moment of weakness when Esau was famished. He sold his birthright for a bowl of stew. And so actually the birthright was now lawfully Jacob's, but Isaac, their father, didn't know that. So Jacob has to come up with this plan in order to get dad to bless him instead of Esau. And so he pretends to be Esau. It's kind of a funny story to me in the book of Genesis, because the Bible says that Esau was a very hairy man. And in fact, his name Esau means hairy, H-A-I-R-Y, okay? Not Harold, but hairy. Like a goat, like a gorilla. This guy's like you know, that the Bible says about him, that he's just hairy all over, and that Jacob was smooth skinned. And so Jacob actually takes the hide of goats, the skin and the fur of goats, puts it over his arms and the back of his neck, so when his aging father, who's partially blind, feels him, he thinks it's his hairy son. And so dad blesses Jacob. And the point of all this is that even though Jacob, you know, technically had the birthright, the way he went about getting the birthright and getting the blessing affected Esau. And Esau then felt the betrayal of his brother and the rejection of his father. And that's why he was bitter about all this. It's number three, the betrayal and rejection by other people can lead to bitterness. And you can experience this on multiple levels of relationships. There can be betrayal and rejection in a marriage. There can be betrayal and rejection in the family you grew up in. There can be betrayal and rejection among friends. And it can be very, very painful what people go through and how it can be hurtful. A fourth example we see in the Bible is the life of Job. His life had been impacted by one misery and tragedy after another. From his physical health, to his marriage, to the death of his children, and the loss of his income. Now, at the end of the book of Job, God does restore in his mercy. He restores those things at the end of Job's life, even granting him additional children. But when Job was in the throes of misery and saw no end in sight, he said this in Job 7:11. He said, "Therefore I will not restrain my mouth. I will speak in the anguish of my spirit. I will complain in the bitterness of my soul." And what had taken a toll on him was the hardships and misery of life. This is also very common.
6: Betrayal, rejection, hardship. Just some of the ways in which bitterness can begin to fester in the human heart. Stay with us. Pastor Gary Hamrick will be right back with the rest of today's Cornerstone Connection message, From Bitter to Better. 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And while you're there, we invite you to check out Pastor Gary's latest book, Walking in the Spirit's Power. 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That's Walking in the Spirit's Power, the latest book from Pastor Gary Hamrick. Well, Pastor Gary has taken us through four biblical examples that reveal some of the causes of bitterness. Up next, he'll share two other common causes, along with the most effective cure. Let's join him now for the rest of today's Cornerstone Connection.
3: People going through very difficult things, very tragic things, and it can have a very painful impact on an individual. And such was the case with Job. He was in the middle of this misery, and he just said, "I'm going to pour out my anguish and my complaint in the bitterness of my soul." A fifth example we see in the Bible is a lady by the name of Naomi. Naomi was a woman who lived in Bethlehem, whose husband and two grown sons tragically died. She finds herself a widow and destitute and alone, except for the fact that her one daughter-in-law, Ruth, decides to stay with her. Otherwise, Naomi is completely destitute and alone as a widow, having lost her husband and her two grown sons. That's her entire family. And in her anguish and grief, Naomi announced to her friends and neighbors in Bethlehem this verse, Ruth 1:20. She said to them, "Do not call me Naomi." Naomi in Hebrew means pleasant. "Call me Mara." Mara in Hebrew means bitter, "for the Almighty has dealt very bitterly with me." Now, her feelings are right, but her theology is wrong. I mean, sometimes we think that God is punishing us when we're in the middle of anguish, but what she's dealing with here is bitterness as the result of personal loss and the death of loved ones. I mean, that does impact people, and it can create, if we're not careful, it can create in us this bitterness and anger against God and anger in life in general. This is Naomi. This is her story. At least it was for a time, until God brought healing to her. And the last example we'll take from the New Testament, and it's Peter himself, the very guy who is rebuking Simon in our story. He understands a little bit about bitterness. After Jesus was arrested, Peter denied even knowing Jesus three times, which Jesus predicted. And then when the rooster crowed, Peter came under severe conviction because he had denied Jesus three times, even as Jesus had predicted. And so in Luke 22:62, it says, "And so Peter went out and wept bitterly." In other words, he was so disappointed with himself that he was bitter about his own failure. And that's the sixth thing to point out. Personal failure can lead to bitterness in our hearts. Wherever we are disappointed with ourselves, our choices, our sin, our failure, it can lead to a bitter soul. Now again, Peter didn't stay there. That's the beauty of most of these people, that God met them in different wonderful ways to bring them out of their bitterness. And these, by the way, aren't necessarily the only six examples in the whole Bible, but it is to say that there are people who struggled with bitterness all through the Bible, and it's not that uncommon. Having said that, God wants us to get rid of it. It will destroy us. There are a couple of verses that challenge us from Ephesians 4, 31 and 32. Can we all recite this together, please? "Let all bitterness, wrath, anger, clamor, and evil speaking be put away from you with all malice, and be kind to one another, tenderhearted, forgiving one another, even as God in Christ forgave you." Notice how that starts out. With bitterness at the top of the list, get rid of it. And it ends talking about how a necessary step in dealing with bitterness in our hearts is forgiveness. Forgiveness as Christ has forgiven us. And it's either forgiveness towards others or forgiveness toward ourselves. Whenever our own personal failure has caused bitterness in our own hearts. Here's another couple of verses taken out of Hebrews chapter 12. Let's read this aloud and together. "Pursue peace with all people and holiness, without which no one will see the Lord, looking carefully lest anyone fall short of the grace of God, lest any root of bitterness springing up cause trouble, and by this many become defiled." Notice that the writer of Hebrews talks about a root of bitterness that causes trouble, springs up, causes trouble, and defiles many. Look, a bitter person does not only affect himself or herself. A bitter person generally affects the circle around them, which is all the more reason why we need to deal with bitterness, because it impacts people closest to us. And it is sin against God. That's why God tells us to get rid of it. Otherwise, he wouldn't tell us to get rid of something. He tells us to get rid of bitterness because it is sin against God. Now, God, with all compassion, sees the root behind what has led to bitterness in our hearts. But nevertheless, he says, "I want you to come to me for healing, and I want you to get rid of that bitterness, because it will cause you to become a very sour individual. And it is displeasing to the Lord." The prophet Jeremiah would write about how the people have been settled too long on their dregs. And it was a rebuke of the people, dregs, D-R-E-G-S. Now, what in the world are dregs? Well, it was a process then, and it still is a process now, although the process is, you know, done a little differently these days. But it has to do with making wine. Back in the day, when they would just simply throw grapes into an open vat, and then people would stomp on it and create, you know, the juice that would flow out of the vat into a lower vat. Inevitably, whenever you're stomping on grapes, you're going to get a little bit of grape leaves, you're going to get a little bit of the grape skins, you're going to get a little bit of the grape stems, a little bit of the debris from the grapes into the wine. That debris, the solids created from stomping on the grapes, are called dregs. So in ancient Israel, they would have to filter the dregs in a simple process. The grapes would be stomped in a vat, the juice would pour into a lower cistern, and then that would be put into jars. And the sediment, the solids, the dregs, would be allowed to settle. Fermentation process started very rapidly because of the climate in Israel. And they would then pour one jar into another jar, but carefully making sure that the dregs stayed in the first jar and didn't make it into the second jar. Well, a little bit would transfer, so they'd let that settle. And then after that settled, they would pour it again. And that was the kind of the ancient filtration process. And as the dregs would settle to the bottom, you'd pour it into a new jar and hopefully leave the dregs behind. If wine stayed too long on the dregs, it would become sour. The French refer to this process as vin aigre. It's translated sour wine or vinegar. Vinegar becomes sour because the bacterial process of the fermentation is disrupted by the dregs. The prophet Jeremiah warned the people, you're sitting too long in the dregs. Listen, when we allow the sediment of bitterness because of disappointments or grief or betrayal or failure, when we allow it to just settle in our hearts instead of getting rid of it, it makes us sour. And God wants to bring healing to you. God wants to heal whatever has caused that bitterness. And I want you to notice with me back to our original story. When Peter points this out in Simon's life and sees by the Holy Spirit, you're full of bitterness, Simon's reaction is this. It's verse 24. If you still have your Bibles open, look at what Simon says to Peter. He says in verse 24, pray to the Lord for me, that none of the things which you have spoken may come upon me.
6: When confronted with our sin, the best thing we can do is admit it, confess it, and pray for the Lord's forgiveness. That's what Simon the Sorcerer did, and what all of us should do. I'm pleased to have Pastor Gary join me now in our studio. Gary, bitterness is something we can probably all relate to at one point or another in our lives. I know we've talked in previous episodes about how envy can be a huge factor when it comes to bitterness. And another cause for bitterness that you mentioned in this teaching is disappointment. How do we look at disappointment from the perspective of God's sovereignty?
7: Yeah, that's a good question, because disappointments happen in life. I mean, let's just be honest. There's many things in life over the course of a lifetime that you might be disappointed about. The example I gave in Scripture was Hannah, who so desperately wanted to have a child, and she just couldn't conceive until God intervened miraculously. And her disappointment when she was unable to conceive led to bitterness. It tells us that in 1 Samuel 1:10, she was in bitterness of soul, and she prayed to the Lord and wept in anguish. So a lot of things can happen in life to cause disappointments. We have to just constantly keep our mind fixed on the fact that God is in heaven, He's on the throne, and he's in control of our lives, and he has our best interest in mind, even if things don't work out the way we hoped. There are different things I can look back on my life, and I'm thankful God didn't answer my prayers that I prayed at that time, because looking back, it would not have been good for me. So, but in the moment, was I disappointed? Yeah. But later, when I see how things played out, I realized, oh, God was in that, and he was actually sparing me from something that I couldn't see at the time. So we have to just always remember, yes, maybe disappointed in the moment, but God always has a plan for us in the long run, and we have to lean into that. We have to trust him for our future.
6: Yeah, and I think it's always trusting that he's got our best interests in mind. Because I think about things, jobs, relationships,
7: yeah,
6: things that you really desire that you've got your heart set on, and then all of a sudden it falls apart, or you just don't get your way in it. But you realize in hindsight, oh man,
7: yeah,
6: I was spared from that.
7: Yeah, and even tragedies. You know, I think of Johnny Erickson Tata. She's been in a wheelchair for more than 55 years after breaking her neck and diving into the Chesapeake Bay. And was that her wish for that? No. I mean, was she disappointed through all that? Yes. But she has a wonderful ministry now that over the decades has ministered to people with disabilities, and God raised her up for a wonderful ministry. Again, that would not have been our choosing, right, to have to go through that kind of a thing. But Johnny Erickson Tata, in one of her recent books, wrote how she sees her disability as a gift because God has used it to bring her closer to him and to minister to countless thousands of people around the world, especially those with disabilities.
6: Yeah, just those ways he uses brokenness and all things to reach people for him so that he can bring them back to himself.
7: Yeah, we just never know. So that's why we hang our disappointments on him and trust him to help us.
6: Good wisdom. Well, Gary, we appreciate you taking the time to sit down and talk with us today.
7: Thank you, Philip.
6: Other than Jesus Christ, he is the most central character in the entire New Testament. Join us for our next episode when Pastor Gary Hamrick dives into the chaos and the conversion of the Apostle Paul. Now for Pastor Gary and all of us at Cornerstone Connection, I'm Philip Keller saying God bless you and thanks for listening. Cornerstone Connection is a production of Cornerstone Chapel, Leesburg, Virginia.
2: I hope listening to that message right here on The Well has helped you to grow in the Lord, to rely on him more. As the Bible says, God is our refuge and strength, an ever-present help in trouble. Thanks so much for being here. I'm Bill Bumpus. More Bible teaching on the way. But first, here's a special message for you. I want you to hear.
8: God does great things, doesn't he? And the great part of this whole story is not so much about Jabez or about a man named Mark, it's you. The story is preserved for us, for all of us. You're on this page. I know. You feel like a number, just another unknown in this obscure place that you call home, but you have no idea what the Lord's plan for you is. So ask him, call on him. Lord, bless me indeed. Enlarge my world, broaden my vision. Give me the courage to act on faith and to go beyond the expected, that I might serve you and represent you in a way that not even my own parents would have ever believed. May your hand be with me, that it might not harm me and that I might not bring pain to you or to anyone else. Grant me my request, I pray. It's the integrity of a bold vision. I encourage you to develop it.
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11: There's a higher authority. All authority on heaven and earth is being given to him. namely our Lord Jesus Christ, head of the church. And he has commanded us to go into all the world and preach in public, to live out our faith demonstrably in the public square.

0: The apostles' defiance of government authorities wasn't a general rebellion against all forms of government. But when their obedience to God's commands conflicted with the demands of human authorities, they chose to obey God. And today on Know the Truth, Philip DeCourcy continues his Profiles in Courage series with a lesson from the book of Acts. 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
1: We're going to preach from Acts chapter 5, where we're going to be taught this morning the courage to defy the government when it forbids what God commands or commands what God forbids. It's a message I've entitled, "We Will Not Be Silenced." Here's another biblical example of courage, namely courage to pursue civil disobedience. The apostles had been forbidden to preach and teach the gospel in public, but Christ had commanded them to go into all the world and preach the gospel. Therefore, given the choice, they decided to obey God rather than man. This is an act of courage that has been duplicated throughout church history and one that the church in America will increasingly be called to reenact. Here we have a growing church facing a growing opposition. It's always the case. You know, the day of Pentecost, 3,000 are saved. A few weeks later, 5,000 are saved, and the number keeps multiplying. But with the growing church, there is this growing opposition. As the church expands, there's seen and unseen, religious and secular, natural and supernatural forces who seek to contract the church's influence. So as we come to this passage, three things in terms of just courage in the face of threats. Courage to defy civil and government authorities when necessary, when they command what is forbidden or forbid what's commanded. Are we going to have the courage to speak? Are we going to have the courage to stand? Or are we going to have the courage to suffer? That's what's coming out of this passage. Number one, courage to speak. Back in chapter 4, they'd been forbidden to speak in Jesus' name in public. Here's what we read. So they called the apostles and commanded them not to speak at all, nor to teach in the name of Jesus. But Peter and John answered them, "Whether it is right in the sight of God to listen to you more than the God you judge, for we cannot but speak." Oh, for Christians like that who cannot but speak because the word of God is burning in their bones. Guys, we salute their disregard for their safety. We salute their commitment to gospel advancement. We salute their boldness before men of authority. And you'll study the book of Acts. Chapter 4, verse 31 is a prime example. And you'll see that gospel boldness is one of the engines that drives the church forward in the book of Acts. Boldness is the speaking of God's word before man with courage and confidence. Let me say that again. Boldness, which we are called to, which is an apostolic benchmark, boldness is the speaking of God's word before man with courage and confidence. Look at the inverted value of tolerance. Tolerance, tolerance, tolerance. That's all we hear until you preach the gospel. And all of a sudden, tolerance vanishes. Our day requires it, given the pluralism and the belief that all beliefs are equal. But we say Jesus is the truth, the life, and the way. And no man gets to the Father but by him. The political left and its Marxist authoritarianism will demand boldness of us. BLM and its demonization of Christianity as a Western colonial plague will require boldness from us. Postmodernism and the denial of truth and objectivity will require boldness from us. LGBTQ politics and the denial of binary reality will require boldness of us. And these are just some of the crosswinds in our culture that you and I will have to deal with, which will require boldness in teaching Christ exalted, preaching repentance to all men. I hope we're up for that. I heard about a famous preacher by the name of Peter Cartwright. He became one of the leaders of the Second Awakening here in America. According to some records, he baptized over 12,000 people during his ministry. He was a circuit-rided preacher, spent most of his time in Kentucky, Tennessee, and he was known not to beat around the bush. He was famous for telling it like it was. In 1830, Cartwright was preaching a revival at a church in Washington, D.C., and word got out to the church leaders that there was a possibility that President Andrew Jackson would be attending this Sunday. And they started connecting the dots. Peter Cartwright, he's a bit of a loose cannon, the president. So they pulled Cartwright aside and they said, listen, Peter, the president is going to be here on Sunday. And we know that sometimes you can kind of be offensive. Would you mind toning it down a little? Sure enough, the president did attend the morning service. Peter stepped up in the pulpit and he said, I understand that President of the United States, Andrew Jackson, is with us this morning, and I've been asked to be guarded in my remarks, but the truth is, Andrew Jackson is going to hell if he doesn't repent. Now, you might think that offended Andrew Jackson, but being a Ulster Scot, he's made of tougher stuff than that. He grabbed Cartwright's hand at the end of the service and said, sir, if I had an army of men like you, I'd whip the world. Well, we have the courage to speak. Speak graciously, smartly, but speak boldly the gospel into the midst of pluralism, gender distinction, and men and women created in the image of God into the LGBTQ conversation. Speak up for the rights of the unborn and the weakest among us. Let's be men who are not frightened to speak. Courage to speak. Secondly, courage to stand. They had the courage to speak. Test one, they passed it. They had the courage to stand. Test two, they passed it. That is, courage to stand against the powers, civil and governmental and even religious, whose desire it was to neuter and neutralize the church's public witness for Jesus Christ. Look at verse 28. Did we not strictly command you? Parenthesis, yes, you did. But we're not listening. There's a higher authority. All authority on heaven and earth has been given to him, namely our Lord Jesus Christ, head of the church. And he has commanded us to go into all the world and preach in public, to live out our faith demonstrably in the public square. Therefore, we must obey God rather than man. The New Testament apostles were like the Old Testament prophets in their fearlessness before kings and men of great earthly power. Do we need to go back and reread Elijah before King Ahab? It might do as well to turn the pages back to Nathan confronting King David. These were words of defiance. These were words of civil disobedience. And we need to remind ourselves this morning that sometimes obedience to God means being involved in disobedience to man. There are occasions where being submissive as a dog is weak and wrong and wicked. Now, You don't need me to tell you, or hopefully you don't need me to tell you, that government is ordained by God and that has authority in its sphere. There are three spheres that God operates in and delegates authority and mediates his authority. That's government and the civil powers. That's the family and the husband as the head of that family. And it's the church governed by godly men, a body of elders. And each sphere of authority has its own commission and mission statement. And each sphere of authority should respect the other and stay within its boundaries. It's not the job of the government to raise the family. It's not the job of the government to govern the church. So the government is ordained by God and has authority within its sphere, right? Romans 13, 1 to 7, 1 Peter 2, 13, verse 17. Obey the authorities as ordained by God. But the government doesn't govern the family or the church. The Lord Jesus is the one true head of the church. Okay, Ephesians 1, 22. Ephesians 5, 23, Colossians 1, verse 18. It's not the Pope of Rome. It's not the Queen of England. And it's certainly not the governor of California. Civil powers cannot overstep their boundaries and intrude upon the membership, management, and message and mission of the church. When they do, when they meddle, when they overstep, when they restrict our God-given liberties, they must be rejected and rebuked. I appreciated it when Dr. John MacArthur stood in his pulpit at Grace Community Church on August the 9th, 2020, and he said, "I'm so happy to welcome you to Grace Community Church's peaceful protest. I'm so proud of this leadership at Kindred, because we went back to public services around that time ourselves. We'd come to the conclusion there was overreach. We'd come to the conclusion that the state was now beginning to govern the church in a way that was unbiblical." Listen to these words by James Madison, one of the architects of our Constitution. "It is the duty of every man to render to the Creator such homage and such only as he believes to be acceptable to him. This duty is precedent, both in order of time and degree of obligation, to the claims of civil society. Before any man can be considered as a member of civil society, he must be considered as a subject of the governor of the universe. And if a member of civil society who enters into any subordinate association must always do it with a reservation of his duty to the general authority. Much more must every man who becomes a member of any particular civil society do it with a saving of his allegiance to the sovereign of the universe." But the state told us when we can meet. In principle, God commands us to not forsake the assembling of ourselves together. The state told us when we could sing. In principle, the Bible tells us to sing to one another in psalms and hymns and spiritual songs. The state told us to keep distance from one another. When we're told to embrace one another and give one another a holy kiss, and be near and intimate in love and help and service towards one another. When the civil powers overstep their boundaries and intrude on the membership, management, message, and mission of the church, they are to be rejected. Now, for a few minutes, let's go with that. There is a place for civil disobedience. You asked in what areas? Good question. I anticipated it. I'm going to give you five. Did some studying. I think this is historically true. I think it's theologically accurate. Here's the first reason. Here's the first context in which you can civilly disobey. Number one, when ordered to do something God forbids. Number one, when ordered to do something God forbids. That's why the Hebrew midwives disobeyed Pharaoh when he commanded them to kill every Israelite baby boy. When Saul commanded his servants to kill the priests of the Lord, they refused. Shadrach, Meshach, and Abednego were commanded to bow down before a graven image in violation of the second commandment. They refused. Herod ordered the Magi, the wise men, to report to him the location of the baby Jesus, but they didn't and went home a different way. Number one, when ordered to do something God forbids, we disobey the civil authorities or religious authorities. Number two, when forbidden to do what God commands, we're turning this inside out, we're flipping it on its head. Daniel was commanded to stop praying for a month, and he refused. You ever think about this, that Daniel would rather die than not pray? Most of us die at the thought of prayer. Peter and the apostles were ordered to stop preaching the passage we're in Acts 5, and they refused to comply. Here's a third area, when part of government contradicts another. It's very important. It's a good one. With a special relationship to the United States, given our liberties and the beauty of our Constitution and the separation of powers. The third area is when part of government contradicts another. In the Old Testament, we find an example of this principle in the life of Queen Esther, who appealed to the king, a higher authority, in order to overcome the malicious intents of a lower authority, Haman. Centuries later, Hushai pretended to serve Absalom, an illegal authority, in order to obey their rightful authority, King David. Paul appeals to a higher authority in the book of Acts. At the local level, he was being treated a certain way, and he said, hold on, you can't treat me like that. I'm a Roman citizen. I'm appealing to Caesar. And as I've said, this principle demonstrates something with a great application to the context of legal authority and legislation here in the United States. There are appropriate checks and balances. When we made a decision to go back in 2020 as a church, in defiance of the existing orders of the state of California, we were willing to face legal prosecution and to go and appeal that at the court level with checks and balances. And we reminded ourselves that the governor himself is subject to the Constitution and the law of the United States. So you get that? You can play one part of the government against another. You can appeal your grievance to a part of the government that contradicts the other. Number four, when ordered to be silent in the face of evil. Ordered to be silent in the face of evil. The prophet Nathan confronted David. Elijah confronted Ahab. The prophet Jeremiah was incarcerated because he refused to give a good report about what was happening in Jerusalem. John the Baptist called out Herod for his incest and adultery. Number five, when ordered to turn yourself in, you don't need to go like a submissive dog. Jonathan ignored his father's order to kill David and helped David hide. Obadiah hid the prophets of God from Jezebel. Joseph and Mary fled from Herod to protect the life of the baby Jesus. Saul fled from Damascus to avoid capture. So there you have reasons for civil disobedience. Biblically sanctioned. When ordered to do something God forbids, when forbidden to do what God commands, when part of government contradicts another, when ordered to be silent in the face of evil, when ordered to turn yourself in. And I want to tell you something. We need to regain our heritage because the heritage of the church and God's people is a thrilling, daring tradition of civil disobedience.

0: Anabaptists, John Bunyan, believers today in the Middle East, China, Russia, North Korea. A tradition I've come to believe we set aside during COVID, when lockdowns lingered past anything that was sensible and the data demanded. Restricted liberties continued long past the initial emergency. It wasn't our finest hour as the church. Samuel Rutherford, author of The Lax Racks, which was a challenge to absolute authority of kings and queens and civil magistrates, was famous for this statement: truth to Christ cannot be treason to Caesar. Truth to Christ cannot be treason to Caesar, because Christ is Lord of all. And if the church is obedient and the government is obedient, then there shouldn't be a problem. But when government gets out of its lane and forgets that it's God's servant, problems arise with God's servants. And in those cases, the church must obey God rather than man. Kings are meant to serve the King of Kings and the Lord of Lords.
1: 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And if you're new to Pastor Philip's teaching, ask for his free devotional, 7 Days of Truth, Resting in God Through the Gospel. 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And then finally, don't miss the Know the Truth Golf Tournament and Dinner. 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I'm Wayne Shepherd, so glad you joined us today. 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That's Wednesday on Know the Truth. Today's program was produced and sponsored by Know the Truth Incorporated. Jesus said, "You shall know the truth, and the truth shall make you free."

0: Well, we appreciate you so much listening to The Well, the voice of life. I'm Bill Bumpus, and I hope these messages are ministering to you on a daily basis. The Bible tells us your word is a lamp unto my feet and a light unto my path. And we pray that you can drink deeply from God's word by listening to The Well. 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
1: Who is Jesus? In Genesis, he's the seed of the woman.

0: Exodus, he's the Passover lamb. In Leviticus, he is our high priest. In Numbers, he's the pillars of cloud by day and fire by night. In Deuteronomy, he is the prophet like unto Moses. In Joshua, he's the captain of our salvation. In Judges, he's our judge. And in Ruth, he's our kinsman redeemer. In 1st and 2nd Samuel, he's our trusted prophet. In Kings and Chronicles, he's our reigning king. In Ezra, he restores pure worship. In Nehemiah, he rebuilds broken walls. In Esther, he's our Mordecai. In Job, he's our ever-living redeemer. In Psalms, he's our shepherd. In Proverbs and Ecclesiastes, he's our wisdom. In Song of Solomon, he's our loving bridegroom. In Isaiah, he is the Prince of Peace. In Jeremiah, he is our righteous branch. Lamentations, our weeping prophet. Ezekiel, he's the wonderful four-faced man. In Daniel, he's with us in life's fiery furnace. In Hosea, he's a faithful husband. In Joel, he's the baptizer. In Amos, he's our burden bearer. In Obadiah, he's mighty to save. In Jonah, he's our great foreign missionary. Micah, he's the messenger of beautiful feet. In Nahum, he's the avenger of God's elect. In Habakkuk, he's God's evangelist. In Zephaniah, he is our savior. In Haggai, he's the restorer of God's lost heritage. In Zechariah, he's the fountain opened up. In Malachi, Jesus is the Son of Righteousness. He's the beginning and the end. He's the creator of all. He's the architect of the universe. He always was, always is, and always will be. He is our savior. And he is the Lord of my life. Do you know this Jesus?
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2: The tongue may be a small member of our body, but remember James' analogy, like the rudder of a ship or the bit on a horse's mouth, its impact outweighs its size. You want to track that down, that's James 3, 1 to 12. Given that reality, how might we do a better job at finding the right words to say? Resolve to bathe your words in God's word. Colossians 3, 16 to 17 talks about the word of Christ dwelling in us richly, taking up home in our hearts. And then, as we are governed by God's word, it will govern our words as we sing to God and we speak to one another in psalms and hymns and spiritual songs.
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4: Can people tell you have been with Jesus? That's what our culture needs to see right now. Christians that walk and talk with Jesus. Christians that live such a godly life, they effectively earn the right to be heard. People that you can look at and you can just tell they've been

You know, when we spend some serious time out in the sun, it's pretty obvious. People can see it all over our face. Ooh, you got some sun, didn't you? Well, today, we'll see when we spend some time with the sun, S-O-N, it may be just as obvious. People will wonder what's different about us. Today on A New Beginning, Pastor Greg Laurie continues our studies of the church of the first century in the book of Acts. It's a series called The Upside Down Life. Let's see how to show we've been with Jesus.

0: I were celebrating our anniversary. And so I thought I have to go big or stay home. I have to get something good for her. So I went to a nice store and I bought her a nice ring and I put it in a nice box. So I was going to present it to her that night, and I made a stop at a toy store to get something for one of my grandkids, and they had those little cheap mood rings. Do you remember those? And I looked at them and I thought, you know, it's kind of cool, the design. I wonder if I were to put that in the box with a nice ring, if my wife would think it's a nice ring as well. So I put it in the box with the nice ring, and I presented it to her, Kathy. Happy anniversary, and I love you so much. I got you two rings. But here's the problem. You can only have one. Which one do you want? She actually deliberated over it for a long time, which is alarming to me. It's like, really? I mean, this is the nice ring, and you're actually thinking maybe the mood ring? She goes, oh, I don't know. Okay, and she picked the good ring. And then I said, well, good news, you can keep the other one. I paid $3 for it. It's a mood ring. But so here's the point I wanted to make. Packaging can make a difference. You know, when something is presented in a certain way, you might think, oh, this is a quality product. This is something that is really valuable. And so I bring this up because now in the book of Acts, we're seeing genuine believers at work. We're seeing how the Holy Spirit of God worked through the lives of the most ordinary people. If you were to sum up the book of Acts in a sentence, it would go as follows. It's the Spirit of God working through the Word of God in the hearts of the people of God. And that's what our culture needs to see right now. Christians that walk and talk with Jesus. Christians that live such a godly life, they effectively earn the right to be heard. People who have been with Jesus. Can people tell you have been with Jesus? I bring this up because here in Acts chapter 4, verse 13, we read these words. The members of the council were amazed when they saw the boldness of Peter and John, for they could see that they were ordinary men who had no special training, but they also recognized them as men who had been with Jesus. Being a Christian isn't trying to imitate Jesus. It's not about imitation, it's about impartation. There's a difference, isn't there? Imitation is, I'm trying to follow the example of Christ and walk in his footsteps and be a good Christian, as people sometimes frame it. I'm not trying to be a good Christian because I'm a bad person. I need more than imitation. I need Christ living in me and the Holy Spirit enabling me to live the life that God has called me to live. I can't do it otherwise. And I love how Paul summed it up when he wrote over in Galatians 2:20, I'm crucified with Christ. Nevertheless, I live, yet not I, but Christ lives in me. And the life that I now live, I live by the faith in the Son of God who loved me and gave himself for me. It's Christ living in us. And this phrase, this expression, this term, Christian, was not adopted by the Christians initially. It was a name given to them. They were actually identified in the book of Acts as people of the way. Isn't that interesting? They were called people of the way. Saul, later to become the Apostle Paul, talked about how he persecuted those who were of the way. Why do they call them people of the way? Well, it's pretty obvious. Jesus said in John 14:6, I am the way, the truth, and the life, and no man comes to the Father but by me. So they said, these people are people of the way of Jesus. But then some non-believers said, you know what they are? They're Christians. And the word Christian was a derogatory term to describe them. They're like little Christs everywhere. They're like of the party of Christ. That's a compliment. You know, you go into a restaurant, you ask for a table, and it's ready, after you wait for a while usually. And then they say, Lori, party of two. Or if you're an angry person all by yourself, bitter, party of one, whatever. So you take your seat at the table. I'm proud to be part of the party of Christ. I'm proud to be a little Christ, if you will. And by that, I mean a simple reflection of Jesus. Well, these people were walking with Jesus, and the non-believers could see it, and they were observing them. And now we come to the first miracle of the early church. We don't read that the Lord said, go to the temple by the gate, beautiful, the beautiful gate. It was a special gate there in Jerusalem. And there's going to be a guy there who begs for money. I want you to raise that guy to his feet. We don't read that happen. There was no pillar of fire. There was no angelic message. Peter and John were just doing what they did. They went to the temple and prayed. And I bring this up because a lot of times miracles happen when the extraordinary invades the ordinary without an advance warning. You're just going about doing what you do as a Christian. What were they doing? Praying. That's a good thing to do. Reading the Bible. Just being open to the Lord, and this door opens, and as they're walking in, here's a guy who was a fixture at the temple. Everybody knew him. Most ignored him. Peter looks down on him, and the Lord speaks to Peter. Loose paraphrase, he says, look, buddy, I don't have any money for you, but I have something much better. In the name of Jesus Christ of Nazareth, get up and walk. He grabs the guy by the hand and pulls him up. Boy, you talk about putting it on the line. You talk about betting the farm. That could have gone south very easily. He could have pulled him up and then he came crashing to the ground. But Peter had an act of faith, but then he took the next step and pulled the man up. And of course, the man was walking and leaping and praising God. And now here comes an opportunity. The focus of this story is not the miracle. It was the door that the miracle opened. It was the opportunity that was now before Peter to preach the gospel. We read in Acts 3:12, Peter saw his opportunity and addressed the people of Israel. He saw his opportunity.
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3: Hi, Pastor Greg. I want to thank you for your many messages that have helped me learn more about Jesus. Listening to your sermons has allowed me to understand God's word in a way that I never knew before. It really took me becoming a mom before my faith became serious to me. But your podcasts and devotions have helped me as I was able to explain the Bible to my four-year-old son. About a week ago, he told me he wanted to ask Jesus into his heart. And I thank Jesus for giving me the right words to help him. Thank you so much for helping me and my family grow closer to the Lord.
2: It's a joy to hear that these studies have impacted this woman's life and that of her family. If you have a story to share, why not call us and let us know? Here's the number, 1-866-871-1144. That's 866-871-1144. 1144.
1: Well, Pastor Greg is leading our study in the book of Acts today called They Had Been with Jesus. Let's continue.
0: We need Christians today who are willing to take risks. You know, it's funny, when you're younger, you're more open to adventure, right? You're more open to trying new things. If you're a young person at an amusement park, you look at the craziest, most gnarly ride, you say, I want to go on that. And when you're older, you say, I do not want to go on that. Somewhere in my 30s, I think I just said, I don't want to go on roller coasters anymore. But here's the thing, a young person, usually, not always, will take a risk, they'll try something new. When you're older, you're more cautious, you're more careful. Even going down the stairs, be careful, careful. Hold on the rail, careful, careful. Right? You go to the restaurant at the same time, you sit in the same table. You order the same thing. And then you say, life seems to be passing by so quickly. Life has not sped up. You've just slowed down. And you're doing the same thing. So it seems like your life is on loop. But if you change it up a little bit, it might change you a little bit. I love how Peter and John took this risk. saw this opportunity. And now in his message, Peter unlocks a vital element in the gospel, a truth that is often overlooked. Acts 3:19, Peter turns to these people after giving a fantastic message about the death and resurrection of Jesus. He says, verse 19, repent therefore and be converted, that your sins may be blotted out, and times of refreshing may come from the presence of the Lord. Here's the missing key, repentance. What does it mean to repent? To repent means to change your direction. It's not just being sorry. Well, I'm sorry. But if you go and do it again, are you really sorry? Well, I cried. Well, tears don't mean you're really sorry. You can cry chopping onions. The Bible says godly sorrow produces repentance. In other words, if you're really sorry, you'll be sorry enough to stop. Repentance means U-turn. Go in the opposite direction of where you were going before. And here's the problem. I think there's a lot of people out there that say, I'm a Christian, but they've never repented of their sin. They're still living in sin. And this is the problem. What does it mean to repent? It means to turn from your sin. And what is the promise attached to repentance? God says, if we will repent, your sins will be blotted out, and times of refreshment will come from the presence of the Lord. I love that. The Greek word here for blotted out means to wash off, to erase, to obliterate. It's like a whiteboard. You know, you get those little pens out and you write on the whiteboard. And then you're done, you bring out the little eraser and it disappears. It's gone. Or you're on your computer and you type out some things and you highlight it and hit the delete key. Where does that text go? I don't know. It just disappears. And that's the same thing that God does for you when you repent. He blots out your sin. He's wiped away. He's washed off. He's forgiven. He's obliterated. He's erased your sin. And he's forgotten your sin. Now, that doesn't mean that God literally has a lapse of memory. Like, what? No, he knows. He knows all things, but the word forget means he chooses to not remember, or he chooses to not hold it against you, you see. It's a choice. So why do I choose to remember what God has chosen to forget? Why do I keep dredging up my sins over and over again when God says, I've forgiven your sins, I've blotted out your sins, I've obliterated your sins, I've wiped away your sins, and I have forgotten your sins? So it means he will wipe them away. And what happens when he does that? We're refreshed. Verse 19, times of refreshment will come from the presence of the Lord. The word refresh means rest, relief, respite, refreshment. He wipes our sins away and he refreshes us. How many of you have experienced this personally? Raise your hand. You know what I'm talking about. Isn't that great? When you've sinned, to just have the Lord wipe it away and refresh you. Well, this is a powerful message. 5,000 people believed on this day as a result. But this did not play well in Peoria. And now Peter and John are brought before the Sanhedrin. That's sort of like the Supreme Court of the day, right? They had the final ruling. And we read in Acts chapter 4, verse 7, they brought in the two disciples and demanded, by what power and in whose name have you done this? Then Peter, filled with the Holy Spirit, said, leaders and elders of our nation, are we being questioned because we did a good deed for a crippled man? Do you want to know how he was healed? Let me clearly state to you and all the people of Israel, he was healed in the name and power of Jesus Christ from Nazareth, the man you crucified, but whom God raised from the dead. For this is the one reference to in the scriptures where it says, the stone the builders rejected has now become the cornerstone, and there's salvation in no one else. For there's no other name in all of heaven for people to call on to save them. Then the members of the council were amazed when they saw the boldness of Peter and John. They could see that they were ordinary men who had no special training, and they recognized them as men who had been with Jesus. And since the man who had been healed was standing right there among them, the council had nothing to say. All right, we'll stop there. So let's identify what it means to be with Jesus, what it means to walk with Jesus. If you have been with Jesus, or if you're walking with Jesus, you will boldly share your faith. You'll boldly share your faith. Don't forget this, St. Peter, only days earlier, effectively, had openly denied Christ, even taking an oath saying he never knew the man. Now he's preached on the day of Pentecost and 3,000 people have believed, and he's preached here and 5,000 people have believed. Where did Peter get this confidence and this courage? He got it from the Holy Spirit. Remember we read in Acts 1:8, you shall receive power after the Holy Spirit has come upon you to be witnesses unto me. That same power that was given to the believers in the first century is available for believers in the 21st century. That means us. Because the promise on the day of Pentecost was, this promise is unto you, to your children's children, to all that are afar off, even as many as the Lord our God shall call. So Peter had this boldness, and we should have this boldness as well. You know, for many to share their faith is a duty, it's a drudgery, it shouldn't be. Be like Peter and see the opportunities. Here's another point. If you've been with Jesus, you'll be a person that knows Scripture. As it was pointed out, Peter had not been professionally trained. He was not a theologian. By the way, they didn't have Bibles in those days. They read scrolls and they memorized them. And you didn't have your own scrolls that you carried around with you everywhere. You would go and hear the reading of the Scripture in temple. That means that Peter committed large portion of Scriptures to memory, and he was able to quote them, I think being inspired by the Holy Spirit. We don't read that he had a teleprompter or that he was reading off his iPad. No, it just was in his heart because he knew the Word of God. And listen, if you want to get closer to Jesus, you'll discover him in the pages of the Bible. People will know you have been with

0: Pastor Greg Laurie, pointing out the characteristics of believers who have been with Jesus. Good practical insight today on A New Beginning, and there's more to come. If it's obvious that we've been with Jesus, it may be just as obvious when we haven't. And if we've never come to Jesus and have never come to know Him personally, well, that may be obvious as well. Pastor Greg, what would you say to the person who's not sure if they've ever come into a genuine relationship with Jesus Christ?
1: Yes, I think they need to make this commitment to Christ. Here's what the Bible says. Whoever will call upon the name of the Lord will be saved. So you need to reach out to God. Not just think about it. Not just say, one of these days I would like to. Just do it. In fact, you can do it right now. You say, well, how do I call out to the name of the Lord? You do it through prayer. God is just a prayer away. He desires a relationship with you. He wants you to know Him. He wants to reveal Himself to you. So you just need to call out and say, Lord, save me and help me. How about if I lead you in a prayer? And you could pray this prayer after me. You can pray it out loud if you like. You can pray it quietly in your heart. But direct this prayer toward God, and you could pray it after me right now. You ready? Pray this after me. Lord Jesus, I know that I'm a sinner, but I know that You're the Savior, and I want a relationship with You. So as Your word says, I'm calling on the name of the Lord. I'm asking You to save me from my sin, and I'm asking that we begin a new relationship today. Thank You for loving me and sending Your Son Jesus to die on the cross for my sin and then raising Him from the dead. I now put my faith and trust in Jesus Christ, and I ask this in Jesus' name. Amen.
0: Amen. 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And in it, you point out how the Bible gives us a biblical worldview.
1: Yeah.
0: What does that actually look like in everyday life?
1: Yeah, well, a biblical worldview is learning to think biblically, not emotionally. And, you know, every day we are bombarded with all kinds of information. It starts with your phone scrolling through X or other social media platforms. You're absorbing information, a lot of it not helpful, some of it even potentially hurtful. Then there's the television. Then there's just a stream of things that you hear and are exposed to each and every day. So Romans 12 sums it up as follows. It says, Paul speaking, I urge you therefore, brothers, to present yourselves to God as a living sacrifice, holy and acceptable. Don't be conformed to this world, but be transformed by the renewing of your mind that you might know what is the good and perfect will of God. So two things Paul tells us is, well, three really. First, present yourself to God, present your mind to God, present your life to God, present your day to God. Number two, don't be conformed to this world's way of thinking. As one translation puts it, Don't let this world squeeze you into its mold. What should I do instead? Be transformed by your study of the Word of God. Don't be conformed to this world. Be transformed by the renewing of your mind. How do you renew your mind? Fill it with the Bible. That's the best thing you can do. So I talk about this and a whole lot more in a new book that I've written titled, What Every Growing Christian Needs to Know. Let me help you get your mind set on the right track so you can learn to think and then act biblically. The title of the book I want to send you is What Every Growing Christian Needs to Know.
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3: Nowhere in the scripture does it teach that you ought to search and pursue happiness. You find happiness as you do your duty. You find happiness as you lead a disciplined life before God. You'll have periods of happiness. But God nowhere promises happiness is to be a goal in life. It's not a goal. Our goal is to obey God. Our goal is to do the will of God. Our goal is to be a disciple of the Lord Jesus Christ. And as we move along, we will pick up happiness here and there along the way. If you sense a longing for God, a desire to change and be a new person, that's God speaking to your heart. And as you respond, he will give you the ability and the power to change because he has to do the changing. To delay makes the right decision harder. And indecision in itself is a choice. You decide tonight that you're going to wait till some other time. That's a choice. Away from God. And your heart gets harder, the Bible says. And the next time you have an opportunity to come to Christ, your heart may not be as ready as it is tonight. He can fill that cosmic void in your heart because that void in your heart is made because you are made in the image of God. And without God, there's a void there that only God can fill. Nothing else can fill it. Marriage can't fill it. Drugs can't fill it. Sex can't fill it. Alcohol can't fill it. Friendships can't fill it. The church even can't fill it. Religion can't fill it, but the person of Jesus Christ can fill it and can give you a brand new life. From tonight on, if you're willing to accept the challenge of Christ, who loved you so much that he died on the cross and rose again and is alive tonight, ready to come into your heart and into your life.
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5: 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If you want to track that down, that's James 3, 1 to 12. Given that reality, how might we do a better job at finding the right words to say? Well, let me share some thoughts that might act as a biblical mouthwash. resolve to talk less and think more. Proverbs 17:27 talks about how in a multitude of words, sin is not lacking. We often say things because we can say them rather than because they are sound and reasonable and need to be said.
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1: Do you find yourself repeating the same old sin? You know, the one that seems impossible to kick? You try harder and harder, and yet you just feel guiltier and guiltier. But there doesn't seem to be an answer. And you're just about ready to give up. Stop! Don't give up. There's hope. You can break out of that. And today, I want to show you from God's Word how you can have victory beginning today. Stay with me.
0: Have you ever tried to change something about yourself through sheer willpower, only to end up right back where you started? Well, Chip Ingram says that's because most of us are missing a step. And today he lays out exactly what it is. I'm Dave Drewy, and today on Living on the Edge, we're continuing our series called Free at Last, How to Break Out of a Destructive Lifestyle. 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
1: Let's read the whole passage to get an overview. He says, so I tell you this, and I insist on it in the Lord, that you must no longer live as the Gentiles do. And the futility of their thinking. They're darkened in their understanding and they're separated from the life of God. Well, why? Because of the ignorance that is in them due to the hardening of their hearts. As a result, having lost all sensitivity, they've given themselves over to sensuality as to indulge in every kind of impurity with a continual lust for more. But you, however, did not come to know Christ that way, speaking of their conversion. Surely you have heard of him and you were taught in him in accordance with the truth that is in Jesus. And then he reminds them of what he taught them. You were taught with regard to your former way of life to put off your old self, which is being corrupted by its deceitful desires, to be made new in the attitude of your minds, and to put on the new self created to be like God in true righteousness and holiness. And three very specific truths flow out of this passage. Truth number one is this. As believers, our lives must be progressively, underline the word progressively. Doesn't mean you're perfect. Progressively characterized by moral purity. Notice verse 17. He says, so I tell you and I insist upon that you must no longer live, and circle the word live and right above it walk. That's our word. In other words, it's a process. It's a journey. You must not walk as the Gentiles do. In other words, as unbelievers. And then he gives the reason why. I mean, why is that so important? The second truth is an immoral lifestyle is inconceivable for us as believers. In other words, look in verse 20. He says, you, however, didn't come to know. That's in a punctiliar time. He's talking about your conversion. He goes, that was before. That's for people that aren't in Christ. But you didn't come to know Christ in that way. See, the issue of sin, it's like, well, just because you're a Christian doesn't mean you're not going to sin anymore. It just means that your sins have been forgiven, and it means there's the power has been broken. You don't have to sin anymore. But when you sin, what it does is it separates you in your fellowship with your Heavenly Father. And so the issue isn't about just these external behaviors. And so there's lots of people, I'm going to start do that. I'm going to stop doing that. I try hard, fail. It's not until your mind gets renewed and you realize, I'm breaking God's heart. I'm a son. I'm a daughter. The issue is your identity. And an immoral lifestyle contradicts who you are, but it also contradicts who Jesus is. Jesus was not someone who sinned. Jesus was someone who loved. Jesus is someone who's pure in accordance with the truth that is in Jesus. So, externally trying to keep these rules isn't at the heart of the new life, how do you become transformed? How does it really work? And he's going to give us the general outline in verses 22 to 24. And he's going to say there's a three principles of renewal. Three specific principles that progressively, yes, at a point in time, you're justified. God fills you with his spirit. He forgives your sin. He declares you. He sits you in the heavenly places. And he says, now there's a journey of walking. We achieve personal purity by following God's threefold principles of transformation. Number one, we put off the old. For some of us, you've come to Christ and you struggle with an addiction to alcohol or codependency or drugs. For some of us, you have an addiction to pleasing people, or you find your worth in work. And it says at a certain point, you need to make a decision and you say, I drink every night after dinner because there's this stuff going on inside of me. And it used to be just an occasional glass of wine, but I can't not do it. And it went from an occasional glass of wine to a few margaritas. And then it went from that to, you know, a shot of Jack Daniels really kind of helps you sleep better. And you've had friends and people talk to you and say, you know, hey, honey, or hey, I think that's an, I'm just social. I've got this freedom in Christ. And you do. But if a number of people were saying that you have a drinking problem, here's all I would say, well, just don't drink anything for the next 7 days. Oh, I could do that. Okay, do it. Bet you can't. But here's the issue. The focus isn't try hard, stop drinking. Try hard, get off the internet. Try hard, quit pleasing people. It's a decision to realize I'm going to take that off. That can't fill me. And then notice the second one, have your mind renewed. You got to think differently. You need to see yourself as a son. You need to realize, okay, for me, I had to say, I'm going to stop working crazy hours and put a box around it. In people pleasing, I had to set some boundaries and say, I'm going to eat dinner at home on a regular basis. I'm not going to get with people until I get with God. I'm only going to work X number of hours a week. For some of you, it's, you know what? I'm going to stop smoking weed. Even though I know it's illegal, it kind of really helps me connect with God. Believe me, I've heard it all. But it's a decision. But what you need to understand is behind that, it's not just about the external behavior. It's what that is doing to your relationship. And it's your identity that you don't understand. And so then you get your mind renewed. And you begin to think differently. And you realize my work and performance isn't who I am. See, when that changes, then you have the power in Christ to not have to work all the time. This buzz that I get when I feel low and discouraged and worn out, for some of us, we're addicted to TV. I mean, you go home and you literally, your pattern is you blow about 2 to 3 hours every night watching TV in the name of just sort of chilling out. And you're bombarding your mind with all kind of information that pulls you away from all the things of the person you long to be and who God wants you to be. The third step is this. It says, then put on a point in time, the new. As someone has said, for some of us, it's a liar doesn't cease to be a liar when he stops lying. A liar ceases to be a liar when he stops lying and starts telling the truth. A workaholic doesn't cease to see if it's just the behavior. I'm going to stop working. I'm not going to do so much. I'm going to cut back. I'm going to get margin in your life. How many of us have said that about a million times? How's that working for you? See, at the core, if your mind isn't renewed and you don't realize my work is not me, what people think of me is not me. This buzz that I get that kind of gives me, that's not me. I'm a son or a daughter. I'm already loved. I'm already precious. And so in my workaholism, I say, I'm going to stop. I have my mind renewed. My work isn't me. I'm accepted by him. And then I put on Sabbath. And so for me, all day Friday, it's no voicemail. It's no email. I'm not going to work. Okay, some of you, you're addicted to materialism, right? I mean, you buy stuff you don't need. Your credit is off the wall because when you buy stuff and do stuff, it makes you feel better. And you think it will. This issue is not like, are you dealing with this? It's just how much, right? You decide no longer will what I have or what I wear or what I buy define me. I renew my mind, but I need to move from that to being generous with my time, generous with my resources. That's the process of sanctification. And so many people are stuck on trying hard. I got to stop cussing. I got to stop logging onto the internet. I got to stop buying this stuff. I got to stop eating this stuff. I got to stop. And you try hard, and you fail. Try hard, and you fail. Then you try hard, and then you just start faking it. And we got Christians all over America and around the world faking it. And so the next best thing is you learn a few verses and you come to church some and you're always living sort of with this conflict between guilt and God loves me, and God says, You're my son. You're my daughter. I've paid for you. You're deeply loved. I've put my spirit in you. I want you to renew your mind. I want you to understand who you really are. And would you, in your notes right in the middle, write Romans 12:2? I mean, what Paul is doing in these verses 22, 23, and 24, he's giving you the shortest overview of Romans chapter 5, 6, 7, and 8. I mean, if you read that, he would lay out, this is what God has done. You've died with him. You've been resurrected. And he'll say, take off. Don't present your members anymore to sin. Have your mind renewed. Present yourself to God as someone who's been raised from the dead. That's Romans 6. Romans 7, he'll talk about the conflict that happens even as a believer. We're all going to struggle in our walk. We'll fall down. And then chapter 8, he'll talk about the power of the Spirit to live his life through you.
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1: When I meet people, and this is, I've so struggled and why I so want to share this with you, I meet people all the time that's so long down inside to break out of a destructive lifestyle, but you keep putting stuff in your mind that destines you to do the same stupid stuff over and over and over again. In the past few decades, the fortunate among us have recognized the hazards of living with an overabundance of food, obesity, and diabetes, and have begun to shift our diets. Most of us, however, have not yet understood that the news is to the mind what sugar is to the body. The news is easy to digest. The media feeds small bites of trivial material tidbits that don't really concern our lives and don't require thinking. That's why we experience almost no saturation. Unlike reading a book or a long, deep magazine article, which requires thinking, we can swallow limitless quantities of news flashes like bright colored candies for the mind. It's a long article. It's called Avoid the News Towards a Healthy News Diet by Rolf DeBelli. And then he does a number of research, and he has like 13, 14, 15 things about what watching the news does. The news inhibits good thinking and decision-making because you're flooded with information. The news is costly because it costs you a lot of time. The news kills creativity, and the news creates passive people by research. Now, am I telling you that it's sinful or wrong to ever watch the news? Of course not. What I'm telling you is that you live in a world where you're going to be the product of your thinking. As a man or woman thinks in your mind, so you become. The mindset on the flesh is death. The mindset on the spirit is life and peace. This central part of renewing your mind, we know. What did Jesus say? Man can't live, you can't walk, you can't be transformed by physical bread alone, but by every word that proceeds out of the mouth of God. And so there's this process, it's a decision. It's like on your computer and there's a program, you delete. So it's a point in time, you delete. Then you install a new program, right? And it's installed. It says, just a minute, it's booting, loading, right? And then after it loads, then you click run. Isn't it interesting that we create computers exactly the way God's created our minds to work? And for some of you, he brought you today, and he says, here's what I want you to do. Click delete on sexual immorality. Click delete today on workaholism or pleasing people or alcohol. I don't know what it is, but you do. But now what he's going to say is, if all you do is click delete, what would you know on your computer? You got to install a new program. You got to put new things in your mind. So instead of all that news, you need to get into God's word. You need to take a walk outside and see beauty. You need to read a good book that causes you to think. You need to read some things that are refreshing and inspiring and some biographies. You need to hang out with some people and talk about what are you reading and what are you thinking. When you start, you're reloading and then you put on. And so instead of being, you know, a people pleaser, I become a servant, and I set some boundaries. instead of being a workaholic, I have some Sabbath and I renew myself. Instead of being an alcoholic and wanting to cover it, I get filled with the Spirit instead of filled with stuff. Because what they both do is they influence me, how I think, what I do, how I behave. Here's the hope, and I really want you to get this. He gives us sort of this delete, install new program, and run in verses 22, 23, and 24. Because he's then going to say, let me show you how this actually works in the most practical areas of life. And he's going to give us five specific of areas that instead of trying hard, how to go into training and how you really change. In fact, let me give you hope as we wrap this up. This is a letter I have from a friend. What I want you to listen for is stop decision. He put off the old self like a bad, ugly pair of clothes. Install, renewing of his mind, and then click, he runs the new program. Greetings from San Quentin. He's one of my prison friends. From death row, he's a very bad guy who lost all sensibility. You don't get on death row for doing small things. I'm embarking now, he's a new Christian, to change in my walk with Christ. When I first received Christ and he gives me the date, I felt compelled to isolate myself for a season here. Note to the point, really, from temptations that I wasn't yet able to resist. So I haven't been out to the yard since then. And that, from a man that used to hit the yard every day for my first 4 or 5 years here. And oh yes, I was part and parcel of all that happened with the convict mentality and all that goes with it. And so he pushed delete. He said, so I've decided I'm not going to go out in the yard for a season. Now, runs a new program. Meanwhile, I've saturated myself with God's word in various ways. Now I feel ready to face my old nemesis head on. This is at a time when I also feel I need to get around some other Christians and have real fellowship with other believers. I tried to find some other genuine believers in this yard, but I kept coming up short. And then I heard about a group of believers in another cell block of real genuine believers that meet, that share God's word, that are living it out in the prison. And so I requested of the warden to move me from my cell block to that cell block. And I was told this absolutely never happens ever. And then he writes to me, says, but what I know is that the king's heart is like channels of water in the hand of the Lord. And God can do anything and turns it whatever way he wishes. He said, I told the Lord in my walk of faith, if you move me, great. If you don't, great. I will receive it. I want to do whatever you want me to do. Do you hear the surrender? He's in God's word. Stop. I can't keep going there and be the man God wants me to be. I'm going to reprogram my mind with truth and the word, and now I need people. And then he gets an answer. The warden says, we've reviewed your files. We've seen an amazing change from the Rick that we all knew to the Richard that you've become. Simply put, he says, we've reviewed your file and used to be quite a guy, shamefully so. And so he says, as I now will be moved to the new yard, I'm only going to attend the chapel service once or maybe twice a month and ease my way in to make it as painless as possible on the others who probably can't believe that I'm a genuine Christian. This is like Saul to Paul. I mean, I don't want to go to chapel too often. They'll think I might try and kill them. I'm excited to tell you this. I'm reaping the fellowship with other believers now that I so desperately needed. God is changing my life. Please pray for me. There's some of us sitting in this room. Your prison's as real as his. Your prison is as real as his. He's free now. He's not a slave. He's not on death row in San Quentin. In the eyes of God, he's born again. He has a future. He's heaven bound. He's forgiven. There's no condemnation. He's a son. He's not a slave. He's not a person that has to live forever and ever with what he's done in the past. It's been put behind him. He's becoming a new person. But trying to become this new person in that environment, just like your environment, is very hard. And what he understands is that who he now is has to be demonstrated by how he now lives. And in order to do that, he needs to put off the old self, a decision, a point in time that some of you need to make today. Today I make a decision, and then I'm going to run a new program. And I would encourage you, you know, turn off the TV for 3 or 4 days, or just stop watching the news, or cut back and start getting into God's Word and take a walk and look at nature and listen to some good music and do things that renew you, and then put on. Take some baby steps in positive areas, and if you'll track with me and let God work, 90 days you'll be a different person. Last night a guy walked up, and he's with the Salvation Army drug rehab program. And he walked up, and I remember him a few months ago. He walked up, and man, there's no hope, man. And he's drugged out, and I prayed with him and this and that. And he skipped up here last night, and he put his arms like that, and was about 6 feet from me. And he said, he lit up. I said, what's happening? He goes, I'm 90 days clean. And he said, he went like this. Everything you talked about, that's how it works. I said, I know. It's God's word. He wants it for you. A new life demands a new lifestyle.
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1: As you listen to today's message, what went through your mind? I mean, what is it in your life that when you're very honest, you say to yourself, I really want to change that, but I've tried and tried and tried, and the fact is that it's still there. Well, what you know is trying hard doesn't work, okay? I know that, you know that. It begins first with a choice. The passage is very clear. You have to put off certain things, renew your mind, and then put on this truth and allow the Spirit of God to develop a life of Christ in you. Only He can do that. But your part is you start with a choice and you say, I'm going to stop looking at pornography. I'm going to stop pleasing people all the time. I'm going to stop being a workaholic. I'm going to stop that level of alcohol consumption or that drug or whatever it is. So that's the beginning. But the key is, what do you put in your mind? There's a reason why you're behaving the way you're behaving, and it makes sense to you right now, because what you put in your mind is telling you that this will relieve the pain. This will sedate it. This will answer it for a while. But your experience screams, no, it doesn't. Example, I just got an email from a gal in our church, and she's a real prayer warrior, and just you can just see the life of Christ in her. And she mentors a woman in prison, and she's met with her multiple times, and she sent me an email from this lady. And this lady's been there quite a while and been through very, very horrendous things. And she said, I've always tried hard to stop certain things. And then she was teaching her about the miracle of life change, Ephesians chapter 4. And she goes, when I started renewing my mind, it's like there's a whole new world. For some of you, what you need to realize is turn off the TV, stop searching the web. You don't need to watch that much YouTube. There's certain people you need to, for 2 weeks, just stop being around them and take some small section of Scripture. Maybe it's Psalm 23, or maybe it's this little passage in Ephesians, but read 4 or 5 verses and don't just keep reading. Meditate and ponder and think. Write it out on a card. Pray it back to God. Memorize all of Romans chapter 12. It's just one short chapter. But just saturate your mind for 2 weeks in the truth of God in an area that you're struggling with. I will guarantee that you will see the Spirit of God take the Word of God and begin to change you from the inside out.
0: 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He explains why trying harder never breaks a besetting sin, but training always can. 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
2: 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We'd love to hear how the Lord is using The Well to impact your life. More Bible teaching straight ahead, but first, an inspiring message here on The Well.
3: It's been said that people can be so heavenly minded they're no earthly good. I've never found that to be true. I used to preach it, and now I retract it. The more heavenly minded you are, the more earthly good you will be. Because when you're heavenly minded, you know where you're going. And if you know where you're going, you want to take people with you. If you know where you're going, you want to take as many as you can to come see this place. C.S. Lewis wrote these words: if you read history, you will find that the Christians who did the most good for the present world were precisely those who thought most of the next world. And it is because Christians have begun to think so little of the next world, they've

0: become ineffective in this world. Let me make this real simple. I used to go to Six Flags when I was a kid. I loved it. Man, I was hooked on Six Flags. Had the little stamp where I could get in at any time free, and I went all the time. But there was a roller coaster that I loved. I loved this roller coaster. This thing was all the thrills and spills and amazing, goose-bumping, scary stuff that a kid like me liked. And you know what I did? I rode it a couple of times, and then I became an evangelist for that roller coaster. I told all of my friends, you got to come to this roller coaster. You have got to pay the price to get into Six Flags and go on this roller coaster. You will never have another thing like this roller coaster. I promise if you don't like it, when you're done, I will get... No, I didn't say that. I didn't have any money to give them back. But you got to try this. You got to try this. I brought more people to that roller coaster than maybe anybody at Six Flags. You know why? Because my heart was there. See, wherever your heart is, you want to take people to it. Because when you're heavenly minded, you know where you're going. And if you know where you're going, you want to take people with you.
1: Here's Billy Graham with a critical question about your family.
2: 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The successful home must be founded on a divinely ordered marriage. A marriage is not a one-year option. It's a contract for life. It's ordered by God.
1: The question now is, how do we set a strong foundation?
2: The answer is spiritual. It's Christ, it's God. It's putting God first in the home and in the family. And in order to have God first in the home, he has to be first in your life. I've never known a marriage that didn't have problems. But Jesus listens and always hears and answers your prayers. How wonderful to go to him in prayer. How wonderful to take your wife by the hand and kneel down beside the bed and pray before you go to bed.
1: 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From the Billy Graham Evangelistic Association and The Well, the voice of life.
3: Let all that I am praise the Lord. With my whole heart, I will praise his holy name. Let all that I am praise the Lord. May I never forget the good things he does for me.
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5: Declaring war on sin is our obligation. Recognizing when we fall that the grace of God forgives us. See, that's also an important reminder. Repent, confess it, and get up, and let's move on and keep fighting. Okay? You fail? Great. Okay, great. Welcome to the human race. We're all going to fail in our fight against sin. Get up and go. Let's keep fighting. Don't give up.

0: know, there's nothing quite like the energy of a live sporting event. Sitting in the crowd, cheering on the home team or our favorite athlete. But when it's our turn to get out there and play, well, that's a whole different story. Today on Focal Point, Pastor Mike Fabares turns to Hebrews chapter 12 and encourages us to fight the good fight. The Bible presents all kinds of men and women who lived lives of ambitious faith. And now it's our turn. Here's Pastor Mike with his message, spurred on by godly examples.
1: Do you realize how much of your life, the quality of it, the fulfillment of it, the gratitude, the joy that you experience, it really comes down to this one basic thing. How well are you following the shepherd? Or are you distracted and are you struggling as you have all these competing forces in your life? I mean, with so much hanging on whether we faithfully follow the shepherd, and your life, really, the daily quality of it, contingent on that, I think it would do us well, as we take Hebrews 12 seriously, to open ourselves up to God and His Spirit and say, you know what? I need to get serious about this issue. It needs to be priority one, top priority. And I'm willing to walk this path and run this race and get serious about fighting all the distractions and everything that wants to take me off the path of walking in step with our great shepherd. We called it ambitious faith, and we looked at all these examples of people that said, I'm going to follow God and do the right thing, and I'm going to trust Him no matter what. I'm going to do that, and God is good, and it's worth it, and I'm going to go after it. Verse after verse and paragraph after paragraph, and finally we get to chapter 12 in Hebrews, and it's as though the inspired words of Hebrews turn a corner, and now it points its attention right at us. Okay, those were the great people who followed me then, but what about you and what about now? Take a look at these words, Hebrews chapter 12, verse 1. Therefore, since we're surrounded by such a great cloud of witnesses, and there are people that have done it well, and there's all kinds of examples we could continue to give, but since that's true of them, then how about us? Here's the main verb here. Let us throw off everything that hinders and the sin that so easily entangles. And let us run with perseverance the race, I love this, that is marked out for us. I mean, the writer of Hebrews, I mean, really is crafting together this homiletical bullet that's moving through all these reasons to live for God. And then he says to these people, listen, now you live godly lives. This is about you taking all the sin and all the temptation, all the lure, and just getting it out of the way. Don't be entangled in sin. Let's move forward and live for God and follow the shepherd faithfully. This is a great passage, and there's so much here. But the bottom line is, since we're surrounded by such a great cloud of testifiers who have testified to the appropriateness, the value, the reward, the requirement, and the rightness of doing the right thing, here's the deal. Let's throw off everything that hinders and the sin that so easily entangles. And bottom line now, let us run with perseverance the race that is marked out for us. There's the heroes, chapter 11. Now you got a race to run. And you better throw that sin out of your life because you've got to run that race. But here's the virtue you're going to need. Circle this word. The virtue that you're going to need is what? Perseverance. I got to have perseverance. I cannot do it without that. I need to persevere. I cannot think, as I said earlier, that the Christian life, when I become a Christian, solves the problem. No, it creates the problem. Right? The world is declaring war on my values. My body is rebelling against the resolve to follow Christ. And that battle, as Paul said, in the last chapter of the last book he ever wrote in the New Testament, the second epistle to Timothy, he said, listen, it's not until his dying day that he could say this line, I fought the good fight. I finished the race. He doesn't say that till he's about to die. The preceding phrase is, I'm going to be poured out like a drink offering. He's on his deathbed, and his amanuensis is standing next to him, and he's dictating these words, here's the deal. I'm dying tonight. And you know what? Because I'm dying, I finished the race, I fought the good fight, and now I'm going to get the crown that's stored up for me. Do you think Paul was a godly guy? I'm thinking he was. I'd like to have him as my Sunday school teacher, right? He's a pretty godly guy. And the Bible says that on his deathbed, he finally could say, I'm done. What does that mean? That means you're going to be fighting this thing for the rest of your life. How old are you? Think about it. You know, 10 years from now, if you're still alive, you're going to be fighting this fight. Young people, 35 years from now, if the Lord tarries and you're still alive, you're going to be fighting this fight. You're going to win a battle maybe in the next 8 weeks over some area of your life, and then it's going to creep up, and the onslaught and the battle and the temptation and the opportunity for sin, it's going to come again, and you're going to have to fight it all over again. Wow. Tired of fighting it. Couldn't this be easier? No, it's not going to be easy. It will be a lifelong struggle. It's not a sprint. The picture here is a marathon, and a marathon means it's going to hurt the whole time. I mean, running is excruciating, right? Why do people do that? You don't need to do that. But in the Christian life, you have to do it. And when you're sucking air and there's all that self-talk going on, oh, come on, I can do this. I was in a marathon club. I know that's shocking. It was junior high, okay, a long time ago. Lean and Mean Mike in junior high. And I remember the 50-mile club. We were running 50 miles, not at one time, after school every day. And it's the most ridiculous, excruciating thing I ever did. But I think to myself, all those thoughts you have when you're running, right? Some runners here, some of you healthy ones, you run. I don't understand, but you run. What goes through you? You're just, you know, when you're just dying inside. And I'm sure you say this, keep going. Don't you? Keep going. Keep going. When you have the ability to do that, that's called perseverance. But there's a word that underlies this, that translates it from the original Greek New Testament to our English translations, that is so descriptive. I want you to write it down. And some of you have been around for a while. You've heard me preach on this word. We've done whole sermons on this word. But the word in the Greek New Testament right here that translates perseverance is the Greek word hupomene. And I'd like you to write it down. And plus it rhymes, so it's kind of cute. You and I need to pray, number three, for hupomene. Pray for hupomene. It does rhyme. Well, hupomene, why do you need to teach me a Greek word all of a sudden? Here's the reason. This little compound word, have you heard me preach on this before? Has two distinct parts. Hupo is a preposition. All the prepositions are about, you know, relationship, spatial relationship. Hupo is the Greek preposition that describes something underneath something, right? Hyper, and we get all these from Greek, right? Hyper, you're hyperactive. That means you got too much, you're overly active, right? Hupo, like a hypothermia, that means your temperature's too low, right? Hupo means something that's underneath. Okay, hupo. And what God now does in this text by the Holy Spirit, he gives us this verb, meno, okay? The root of this word, meno. And he says, hupo meno, you're going to stay under. Meno is the word to stay, to remain, to be resolved. Don't move. Just stay there. Don't move. You can handle it. Don't give up. Don't quit. Don't fall down. Okay, and I'm always thinking of this word when I go to Israel with our group, and we have the Bedouins with their camels, right? Do you remember that? Those of you that traveled to Israel with us, they got their camels there, and then there's inevitably always the portly, stout couple that comes up and wants to ride it, you know, tandem. They want to ride it together. Camels are interesting animals. And those camels, they're very expressive about their displeasure for the weight of the riders, okay? You watch them, right? Little kids get on them, no problem. Right? But when you get the big, stout, portly couple saying, please, Pastor, take a picture of it, and the camel stands up and always goes, right? You watch, and they hate it. But the Bedouin sticking the ones in his pocket, he's going, no, no, no, come on, come on, right? Speaking in Arabic to the camel, come on, and the camel, right? And you know what? I've yet to see the camel toss the big, stout couple off his back. Every time, those camels, they may not like it. They may feel the strain on their back. They hupomene. They bear up under. They stay under. They don't toss. They don't fall down. They don't quit. You and I need to pray for hupomene. Just came back from this vacation. We were having a little time in this coastal town. And we went to the lobby of the hotel. And we said, we're going to do something with our family. We got family, three young kids. What's good? Oh, you need to go on this little boat. And this boat ride's really cool. And they let you go in this little cove. And you get to snorkel. Okay, that's okay. We'll do that. So we pay way more than we should for the boat ride at the lobby of the hotel. And then we show up to go on the boat ride. So it's vacation time, right? I'm in, you know, non-pastoral garb. And I'm there and ready to, just, you know, tourist ready to go snorkeling. Get on the boat, we sit down, very beginning of the three-hour tour, right, of the harbor. And I sit down, and this lady sits down right next to me. I got my family on this side. She sits down right there, and she squares her shoulders up to me, right? And we haven't even launched from the dock yet. And I don't know what, but she just peers at me with her eyes, and she leans forward and says, so what do you do for a living? So I'm an auto mechanic. I don't want to get into it. Not now, you know. Into the trip, maybe. We're just starting. I don't want you to think I'm weird now. Can, you know, just let me be with my family.
2: And so then the conviction, speak the truth to one another. I'm like, Pastor.
1: You're what?
2: Yeah, I am a pastor at church in California.
1: Really?
2: Right?
1: And then she turns her whole body, right? Oh, we got to talk.
2: She starts in.
1: And it was, first, it was, great. I just want to hear your testimony, right?
2: She goes in her testimony.
1: Oh, I became a Christian in college, and my life was a mess, and I came to Christ, and I got involved in this church, and
2: then the story just was, whoa. And then it was like, you know what though? My life right now is so hard, right? She's got a family which she's totally ignoring, right? And they've just wandered off on the boat somewhere, right? And she's squaring me up, and my family's lost interest in me at that point, and now my life's just awful. It's just awful, right? My marriage is just in the dumps, and my kids, I just, we're having fun at this point. And then she says, and I'm thinking of taking my life. Okay. I said, well, then we need to talk. And here's the problem. She grew up in a church in her college days and early marriage where they taught her the Christian life, into the Christian life, it solves your problems. It'll be great. And I said, well, you need to go to our church, because I remind them every week it's not supposed to be great. Your Christian life's going to be a battle. And you know what passage I was in that morning? Hebrews chapter 12. And I said, listen, I got a passage for you. You got to run with endurance the race that is set out for you. You need to run with perseverance. You need hupomene, and you better start asking God for it. Because it wasn't meant to be easy. You're going to fight the good fight until the very last day, and God doesn't want you to quit. He wants you to keep fighting it. And I know it's hard, and I know there's marital issues, and I know your job's an awful thing, but here's the deal, you gotta fight this. And I said, you remember Isaiah chapter 40? I said, what does it say? Here the prophet calls out, he says, have you not heard? Don't you know? The Lord, the God of the universe, he does not grow weary, he doesn't get tired. He doesn't faint, he doesn't sleep. But here's the deal, and here's the next verse, and it's so good. It says, do you remember what the Bible says? It says, he gives strength to the weary. Those who wait on the Lord, they'll renew their hope. They'll renew their strength. If you hope in God, fight the good fight and keep fighting, because you're going to fight it till the end of your life. But hope in God. Ask God. God wants to give strength to the weary. And then that last part, even though young men, they stumble and fall, they do. Right? People get tired, they grow weary, they're exhausted. Those who hope in the Lord, they'll renew their strength. They will mount up on wings like eagles. They'll run and not get weary. They'll walk and not faint. I said, no fainting, no killing yourself, no ending your life. Get back in the game. And it was so great to watch her countenance just pick up, and to say, you're right. And at the end, she's high-fiving me, thanking my wife for, taking her husband away. And you know what? I'm going to go fight the battle. And you know what? What grieved my heart the most? She's never heard that stuff. Going to church every week, hearing, it's going to be great. It's a fight. You and I got to fight sin. We got to fight sin in our lives. And when it comes up and it creeps into our lives, we got to say it's a battle. Let's just fight the battle. And if you need endurance, and you will, you know where to get it. You get it from God. And by the way, let me just point this out. Once you're done praying for it, and you got to pray for this every day, get off your knees and remember what we learned in chapter 10 of Hebrews. There is no one in this room who can do this on their own. No one. You and I are all called to do this together. The Bible says this. It says you and I ought to be spurring one another on to love and good deeds. I mean, the thing about her was, and I found out in her testimony, now she's lagging on her church attendance. Well, number one, I think you're going to the wrong church, but let's get you in a better church, and then let's get there, not just on Sundays. Get involved. And immediately I said, here's the problem. Don't forsake the assembling of yourselves together, as is the habit of some. But encourage one another, and all the more as you see the day approaching. What's the assumption? As we see the day approach, things will get harder. And as things get harder in our world, in our families, in our lives, here's the deal. We're going to need each other even more. So as you pray for hupomene, know this. God is going to take his hand on your back and push you into the center of the life of your church. He is going to say what you need now to encourage, bolster, and strengthen that hupomene is your church family. The word that is translated in Hebrews chapter 10, encourage one another, is the word parakaleo, to come alongside of. The church will be called alongside of you to encourage you. Here's the deal. You and I need to say we need it now more than ever. We need to be more involved, all the more as you see the day approaching. You know what? You'd be better off playing basketball with your brothers in Christ at Compass Bible Church on Sunday nights than sit in front of the TV and flipping channels on Sunday night. You realize that? Because here's a group of guys together playing basketball and reaching out into our community to lead people to Christ. Do you think that might help encourage you to say no to temptation and to walk a path of righteousness? Absolutely. Do you think you got a better chance of saying no and winning battles over sin and temptation if you were in the trenches with our kids, helping them learn Bible verses in Awana on Thursday nights? I think you will. I don't know what you're doing the weekend of men's retreat, men. I don't know what you're doing the weekend of women's retreat, women. But I guarantee you, you got a better chance of having hupomone and winning battles against sin if you're sitting there sacrificing all your domestic responsibilities for a weekend to say, let us learn together and bolster our relationships with one another and learn what God's word has to say in a unique setting that will equip us to live for God. This is not just, hey, we want more work for the staff. Let's put a bunch of stuff on the calendar this fall. The point is that you and I need this, and we need it all the more as we see the day approaching. And I do not understand those churches out there that think it's really cool or godly to say, well, you know, we don't want to take any more of your time up, right? We're not a commune. We're not moving in together, okay? So don't worry about that. Well, next they want us to live at the church. No, live at the church. You got a job, you got a neighborhood, go live there, and I guarantee you'll still have opportunity for evangelism and outreach. But you know what? A couple more hours at the church this week, that'd probably be a good thing. Another night at a small group called a home Bible fellowship where we really dig deep and apply God's word, that'd probably do well for your fight against sin. Because Satan's strategy is to isolate you. Because if he can get you away from the group, right? You've seen National Geographic's. Right? Those animals go after that struggling wildebeest, right? He's out there, well, I don't know, I don't want to go with the group. Great, right? I'm going to eat you then. That's what the roaring lion says. And here's the deal. That's just exactly what Satan would want to do to you. You need hupomone. You need to pray for it, and you need to know this. Once you pray for it, God's going to put his hand on the small of your back and say, there's your church. Go get involved, okay? And I'm not trying to just create more activity at the church. I'm trying to say that's what you and I need, and all the more as we see the day approaching. Well, we got to fight. There are a lot of good reasons for fighting. We need hupomone to fight. Let me just give you one short word. I know this is a homiletical no-no, but let me give you one verse that may help tie this together for those of you that came in under a cloud of conviction, and you're already afflicted, and you're going, oh, this makes me feel even worse. I'm such a loser. I can't live righteously. One verse, okay, ready? 1 John chapter 2, last verse of the day. 1 John chapter 2. Sermons like this, sermons on sin, they afflict the comfortable, but maybe we need to comfort the afflicted for just a second. You come in here, you go, wow, that's just what I need, a reminder of what a sinful loser I am. That's the wrong attitude, okay? I know Hebrews 12 is designed to get us to fight sin, but if you've been fighting it and you're coming in here and you're weary from the fight this week, and you have been on your A game fighting sin, please know this, that if you failed at it a few times, next Thursday when you stumble and fall, remember this passage. 1 John chapter 2, verse number 1. My dear children, the Apostle John writes, I write this to you, and he's just written a great chapter in chapter 1 about living righteously and confessing our sins and doing the right thing. He says, I write this to you so that you will not sin. That's the goal. But if anyone does sin, and he's already said we're all going to fail, punctuated failure, it's going to happen. Remember this, we have one who speaks to the Father in our defense, okay? This is not an adversarial relationship. We've got a friend here, Jesus Christ, the righteous one. He is the atoning sacrifice for our sins. And John is speaking to this little Jewish group out there, and he says, just don't think it's just for us. He says, and for the sins of the whole world, there'll be people 2,000 years from now on some little coastal county on the other side of the planet. And you know what? Christ's death covers their sin as well. The atonement on the cross paid it all. This is not about penance. It's not about purgatory. Are you tracking with this? I understand our sins are covered by the grace of God and the cross of Christ. It is. It is. I'm all there with you. Okay? Declaring war on sin is our obligation, recognizing when we fall that the grace of God forgives us. See, that's also an important reminder. So if you're coming in here going, oh, don't lay on another layer of guilt about my sin, here's the deal. Guilt has one purpose in Scripture. Have you heard me say this 100 times? One purpose, to lead you to repentance. Repent, confess it, and get up, and let's move on and keep fighting. Okay? You fail? Great. Okay, great. Welcome to the human race. Right? We're all going to fail in our fight against sin. Get up and go. That's why I like that, and it's a bit of a poetic statement in Proverbs 16:24. It says, the righteous man, he falls 7 times, but he gets up. Just get up. If you've fallen a few times this week, you come in discouraged today, and you're going, wow, I didn't need that sermon. Maybe you need just this last word. The atonement of Christ has covered your sins. God just wants you to get back up. Let's keep fighting. Don't give up. Let's pray. God, help us to be people that take the fight against sin seriously. We want to get serious about our sanctification. We're not going to throw on a bunch of man-made rules about do's and don'ts here. We just want to look at your word, and if it's sin, we want to say it's wrong, and we want to declare war on it. And we want to be smart enough, wise enough, by your Spirit's leadership in our lives to say if there's an avenue through which sin comes, we want to shut it down. It is not worth it. God, I pray that you would help us to declare war on sin, always remembering we're not trying to earn our place into your family. It is not about some meritorious structure that keeps us out of purgatory. This is all about the reality that our lives are indebted to the grace of God. That the grace of God, because it's forgiven us completely, and Christ said, tetelestai, paid in full, that all of our sins, past, present, and future, have been atoned for. God, it's just a reminder that that kind of grace instructs us to deny ungodliness. So we want to take that beck and call. We want to take it seriously. We want to respond rightly. So God, give us the courage, the discernment, the wisdom, and even God, the boldness to say to you, try us, search our hearts, see if there's any wicked way in us. God, we want to be changed. We want to be transformed. We want to be more like your Son. It's in Jesus' name I pray. Amen.
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4: Thanks for listening to The Well, the voice of life. The Bible tells us that all Scripture is inspired by God and is useful to teach us what is true and to make us realize what is wrong in our lives. It corrects us when we're wrong and teaches us to do what is right. God uses it to prepare and equip His people to do every good work. That's why we have The Well, the voice of life, right here to bring you some of the best Bible teaching across the country to help you grow into God's Word, to drink deeply from His well. And we encourage you to stay here as long as you like. I'm Bill Bumpus. We got great Bible teaching on the way once more. But right now, I've got a special piece of audio I want you to hear, and I hope it is an encouragement to you.
5: You don't have to be in a cathedral to give your life to Christ. You don't have to be in a temple to give your life to Christ. You're not in a church service right now. You may be driving in your car or somewhere listening to the radio or online. But as I just said in this message, it's as simple as you coming to a point where you say, I know I need a Savior. I cannot save myself. And we pray a prayer, but the prayer is not the magical prayer that saves you. It's just you verbalizing your decision to surrender your life to Christ. So I would like to pray with someone right now that's listening to the radio saying, Pastor Mark, I need to give my life to Jesus today. And if that's where you're at, would you just follow along with this prayer? And you can repeat after me. Dear Jesus, I know that I'm a sinner. I know that I cannot save myself. There's no works I can do to be made right with you. So today I receive the gift of Jesus' death on the cross. I turn away from the way that I'm living, and I ask that you would be Lord of my life. Come, Lord Jesus, and make me new.
6: Now, babies are cute. I love babies, don't you?
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6: You know, babies are cute when they're babies, but babies have to be cared for. Initially, you have to nurse a baby. Then the baby learns how to eat soft foods. And then you cut the food up into little bite-sized pieces for them. And one day the baby picks up a spoon or a fork and they start learning how to feed themselves. And they get more food on them than in them. And I feel sorry sometimes for servers in restaurants after a toddler's been in there. You look under the high chair, there's just mounds of food everywhere, splattered up against the wall on the ceiling, you know. That's a little baby learning how to eat. It's okay. It's cute. That's what babies do. That's how babies roll, actually. But it would be sad if someone was still behaving that way when they're in their 20s, right? You still have to feed them, and you still have to make airplane noises when you're coming in with the bite to keep their attention. All right, well, what is true of babies can also be true of us as we grow spiritually. We all start out as babies. We all start out with a hunger for the Word. In fact, the Bible says in 1 Peter 2:2, as newborn babes desire the pure milk of the Word that you may grow thereby. If you're hungry for God's Word, if you want to hear God's Word, that is a good thing. It's something you should be desiring. Here's the objective. We want to take you from getting your food in bite-sized pieces, and that's effectively what a sermon is. I sort of prepare it and cut it up and give it to you, but we want to teach you how to read the Word of God, process its truth, learn how to think, and then live biblically.
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8: It's very important to know how temptation works. What Satan does is he invites you to go back to your old sins. He holds an enticement before you. And he says, this is what you want. This is what you enjoy. This is where you belong. This is who you are.
9: Welcome to Open the Bible with Pastor Colin Smith. And Colin, all of us can relate to that temptation. So when it comes, how do we respond to that?
8: Well, we remind Satan that he's a liar. This is not who I am. See, there are two truths that are really important to get hold of in the scripture. One is that God is changing me. That's the truth of sanctification. The other is that God has changed me. That's the truth of regeneration, which is what we're talking about in this series. Really important to be able to grasp both. I'm not yet the person that I'm going to be, but I'm not the person that I used to be either. And where Satan tells me that I am defined by my own sin, he lies because I'm a new creation in Jesus Christ.
9: And so when we get that temptation that comes to mind, and Satan is whispering that in our ear, you're saying we need to, in a sense, fight back with Scripture.
8: That's right. We answer back. We say, no, that is not who I am. I am a new creation in Jesus Christ. I'm a child of God.
9: Yeah.
8: And you may tempt me with these particular temptations, but who I am is someone who's living to please God. And that's the pushback that's really important in facing temptation.
9: Well, let's continue to look at this from the book of 2 Corinthians. We're in chapter 5 today as we continue the message, Knowing Who You Are. Here's Pastor Colin.
8: Regeneration is the completed transformation, the work of God's Spirit that begins the continuing process that we call sanctification. The great truth of sanctification that many Christians understand well is that God is changing me. Thank God for that. The great truth of regeneration that most Christians do not understand well is that Christ has changed me. And we need both these truths. And I want to show you in just a moment what happens if you grasp the one and not the other. And the answer is you become spiritually exhausted. We'll see how. Now, that's the learning bit. Now we've got to get down to some practice. I want you to see how the wonderful truth of regeneration functions in the life of a Christian believer. You say, okay, we spent nearly 20 minutes thinking about this. What's the point? What's the use? What's the value of me knowing this? How does this truth work in the life of an ordinary Christian person like me? Well, I want to point you to three ways in which this wonderful truth functions in the life of a believer, three ways in which it's really useful to you. Here's the first. Regeneration is the root of all growth in your Christian life. It is the root of all growth in your Christian life. Very simply, if you want to grow, you have to start with life. Dead things don't grow. Put a stone in the ground, it's a stone in the ground. Put a seed in the ground, different thing. So regeneration, because it is God bringing us to spiritual life by the Holy Spirit, is the root of all growth in the Christian life. Regeneration is the life that grows in sanctification. Or to use a different kind of analogy, regeneration is the engine that drives all progress in the Christian life. Regeneration is what makes you want to be more holy than you are. It is the root, it is the beginning of all Christian progress. It is the life that grows in what we call sanctification. What that means is simply this. Since regeneration is becoming a new person in Jesus Christ, all progress in the Christian life begins with you knowing clearly who you are in Jesus Christ. And that's the first way in which regeneration is not only useful, but absolutely critical to every one of us. Let me boil it down for you. Have you ever come to a place in your life when you've said to yourself, you know, I think I am the most useless, miserable, failed, pathetic, weak apology for a Christian that ever has been or ever will be. Have you ever come to a place in your life when you've kind of said that or thought that about yourself? A lot of heads nodding. And I have too. Maybe you fell into some sin. Maybe the progress of other Christians just made you think, what in the world's happened to me? Maybe you were ashamed of thoughts that went through your mind. You thought, if I thought that, can I even be a Christian at all? Let God tell you who you are at that moment. Listen, you are a new creation in Christ. You have been crucified with Christ. You have been raised to new life. Your body is the temple of the Holy Spirit. You have been set free from sin. You are light in a dark world. You have been born again, and for that reason, you are a child of God. See, that's the only way to address the miserable failure thing that every Christian experiences at some point in our lives. You have to let God tell you who you are in Christ, and when you lay hold of that again, you will find the strength to move forward. Once you know who you are, you will find that the rest of your growth in the Christian life is simply a matter of being who you are. Which is why we're saying that the root of all growth in the Christian life is regeneration. To know who you are now as a new person in Jesus Christ. Now, think through the seven scriptures that we looked at together. You might like to review them again later, but let me just show you how knowing who you are in Christ, that's regeneration, drives the new life in which you grow in Christ. Regeneration drives sanctification. Listen, you are light, Ephesians 5:8, so live as light. See, there's regeneration, what God done for you. He's given you a new nature. You are light. Now, when you know that you are light, what are you going to do? Paul says, well, live as light. When you know that you are light, then you will find that by God's grace, you are moved to be who you are. You are free from sin, Paul says, so do not let sin be your master. Don't let Satan tell you that you have to do this thing that he's tempting you to do. You're a free man. You're a free woman. So don't let sin be your master. Christ lives in you. Been crucified with Christ. I no longer live, but Christ lives in me. So what is my response to that? The life I live by faith in the Son of God. If Christ lives in me, then I have to live by faith. When I know who I am, I find how I move forward. Your body is the temple of the Holy Spirit. There's the regeneration statement. What's the next thing that comes in 1 Corinthians 6? Therefore, flee from sexual immorality. See, you will not flee sexual immorality until you really know that in Christ, your body is a temple of the Holy Spirit. When you've really laid hold of that and that is true of you in Christ, you'll say, I have to live differently. If my body really is a temple of the Holy Spirit, changes the whole way in which I think about that stuff. You have been raised with Christ. So set your minds on things above. See, if you already belong to heaven, then get your mind where you already belong. You are a new creation in Christ. So live for Christ and not for yourself. 2 Corinthians 5 and verse 17. You have been born again, 1 Peter. So love one another deeply. So, in all of these scriptures, they work the same way. Discover who you are, and then you'll know how to move forward. Regeneration is the root, the beginning of all progress in the Christian life. And one reason why many Christians don't make a lot of progress is that we don't think deeply about who we are in Jesus Christ and what God has already done for us in Jesus Christ. Once you go out into this week saying, my body is a temple of the Holy Spirit, and that's already true, you'll think differently about the way that you live. Do you know who you are in Christ? You know, as a lady in the congregation just recently said to me, she said, it's really helped me to know that the flesh is not who I am, it's what I'm fighting against. Isn't that good? She'd grasped regeneration, you see. She'd grasped that she really is a new person and that the temptations that were coming to her and that she was battling against, that's not who I am. And that was strengthening her, therefore, to fight against that stuff. How's this useful? Regeneration, it is the life that grows in sanctification. And knowing who you are is the beginning of becoming who you are, which is the whole process of growth in the Christian life.
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8: Here's the second thing. Regeneration, perhaps more than any other truth in the Bible, will help you to overcome discouragement, and particularly to overcome discouragement in regards to progress in the Christian life. Now, let me describe the issue and see if you relate to this. Some Christians have a genuine longing to be more like Christ. It runs so deep within them, but they are always discouraged about it. They have an air of defeat about them. They say, I want to be a better Christian, but I'm not there yet. I'm not the person that I want to be, but I'm praying that God will do a new work in me. And there's this kind of sense of defeat that hangs over them year after year after year. There's a desire, there's a longing, there's no joy. No real sense of progress, just, I wish I was better than I am. Now, the longing is good, but the sense of defeat is surely not what we find in the New Testament. The great strength of these Christians is that they have a passionate longing for holiness. You can't have that too much. They want to be better. They're stretching themselves out in the pursuit of a more godly life. In other words, they've really grasped onto the doctrine of sanctification, which promotes humility and it promotes effort, and it says you haven't arrived there yet, you've a long way still to go, so press on. These Christians will really relate to a wonderful verse that we all need, like Philippians 3:10, not that I have already obtained this or have already been made perfect, but I press on. That's sanctification, all right? The continuing process. Now, we need all the truth of the Bible. That's the whole point of why we're here for this series. And that includes, I need this truth of sanctification. Boy, I do. I need to apply myself to becoming more holy than I am on a continuing basis. With God's help, I need to work on being less selfish and less critical and less a whole lot of things. I said to my wife, what else should I put in that list? She said, just put a whole lot of things. I need to be more generous, more thankful, more patient, more understanding. And by God's grace, I really want to do that. Because His Spirit lives in me, as in you, if you're a Christian believer. But let me ask you honestly this question. Who in this congregation, honestly, is satisfied with his own sanctification or her own sanctification? Is there anyone here who is as holy as he or she wants to be? Not one of us. In fact, the first mark of genuine holiness is that we want to be more holy than we are. So the problem that we face, and you're not alone in this, the problem that we face in sanctification, number one problem is discouragement, because we never get there. It's always beyond. We're always pressing on. And if sanctification is the only truth you have grasped, then the Christian life will always seem beyond you. And you will live your Christian life like it's always beyond you until the day you die. That is why beside the great truth of sanctification, every one of us needs the truth of regeneration. And what God has brought together, let no man nor woman separate. Because besides sanctification, which is what God is still doing in you, there is this wonderful truth of regeneration, which is what God has done in you, and that is what will give you joy and strength to continue on the journey of sanctification. That'll keep you going. That'll deliver you from discouragement. What God has done in you, thank Him for it. Find joy in it. Let me give you just a little picture because I want you to think about this. Imagine with me a man who's going on a journey through the desert, okay? He's got a pack on his back. He's got a cloth over his head. He trudges through miles and miles and miles of sand. And he's carrying water that sustains him. And when he drinks the water, he knows he's got to find an oasis to get more water. Otherwise, he's going to do what? He's going to die in the desert, right? Regeneration is the oasis for your soul. It tells you that beside the work that Christ continues to do in you, there is the work that He has already done. And that is water to a thirsty soul. Now imagine our man in the desert on his journey, running out of water. His flask is empty. He's getting tired and exhausted. And a mile ahead of him, there is an oasis. And all of us are in the oasis there. And we're grateful to be there before we continue on our journey. And here we see this man who's coming towards the oasis. He looks absolutely exhausted. But in this oasis, there is a spring of water. Ahead of him, there is a blue lagoon into which he can plunge his dried-out body. And as we see him coming up, we go out to welcome him and we say, "Brother, come on in here and be refreshed and be renewed before you go on the next stage of your journey." But he says, "I must press on." And we say to him, "You're going to die in the desert if you don't come here and fill your bottles of water." "Oh, no, no, no, this journey is long," he says. "I must press on." And off he goes. Listen, a lot of Christians are like that, and it's happening even in our life groups, I believe, in some of our discussions. We can't get into our minds what God has done for us. We keep bypassing the oasis and going back on into the journey of sanctification and what we've still to do and what we've still to achieve and what we're still working on. So, God says you are a new creation in Christ. That is water to a thirsty soul. But you rush past it. You don't take it in. You say, "New creation? Well, I'm not as new as I want to be, so I must press on." God says you are the temple of the Holy Spirit. Your body is a temple of the Holy Spirit. There's life in that. You come in and drink of that deeply. You are a temple of the Holy Spirit. That's what God says to you. But you see, some of us are like that man in the desert. We say, "No, no, no, we've no time to stop there. We've got to press on. You see, I need to be more filled with the Spirit than I am." I'm sure that's true. I just want you to stop and hear this. Your body is a temple of the Holy Spirit. Stay there for a moment. Drink in this truth because it will be the water that sustains you on the journey. God has said, hear it, hear it. You have been set free from sin. And there's power in that to drive you forward in living the Christian life. But you rush past this and you say, "Oh, you don't understand. There are many besetting sins in my life and I really need to work very hard at conquering them." You are so passionate about sanctification, and that's great, that you rush past regeneration, which is very bad. Because then, like the man without the water in the desert, eventually, you know what happens? You fall down in your pursuit of the Christian life, exhausted. Exhausted. Exhausted. That's what happens again and again in every generation to people who grasp sanctification and not regeneration. Drink deeply off this water. It will sustain you on the journey of sanctification. That's what it's for. Let Christ tell you who you are. Take in the miracle of God's grace that he has already done. Stop for one moment fretting about what you are not yet and take in who you already are in Jesus Christ. It's water to your soul. In Christ, you are a new creation. In Christ, the old has gone, and in Christ, the new has come. Drink this water. It will be life to you. It will help you overcome discouragement, and it will sustain you on the journey of the Christian life. You see how important this truth is, why we would want to take these weeks so that we get it into our minds and hearts? Because that's how it works in the Christian life. And here's the last thing, and it's just very brief. Regeneration will help you stand up against temptation. It is very important to know how temptation works. What Satan does is he invites you to go back to your old sins. And because he's a liar and he's the father of lies, what he does is he tempts you with some enticement. And what he does by putting these thoughts into your mind is something like this. He holds an enticement before you, and he says, this is what you want. This is what you enjoy. This is where you belong. And wait for it. This is who you are. And remember then in that moment of temptation that he is the father of love.

0: 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It is your generosity that allows us to bring you Pastor Cullen's teaching each day. And as you give a gift to Open the Bible this month, we want to say thank you by sending you a copy of a book written by Brad Weatherall called Saved to Sin No More. And Cullen, who is Brad Weatherall and why should we read this book?
1: Well, you know, I've often said that we should choose books not by the title, but by the author. And the reason for that, of course, is that when you read a book, you're actually reading a person. You're reading what has come out of that person. So who has written a book is really very, very important. And I'm just so glad to have the opportunity to introduce Brad Weatherall. His name may not be widely known. He is my successor as the senior pastor of the Orchard Evangelical Free Church. I've served that church for 30 years. I've worked with Brad for more than 15. I stepped down from being the senior pastor just over a year ago to focus full-time on the ministry of Open the Bible. And so Brad is someone that I feel very, very close to and very, very confident in. He has a deep, authentic walk with the Lord. That's always the first thing you want to know about someone who you're going to read. He has a wonderful gift of preaching and a wonderful gift of writing. This is his first book, and he's chosen to write on a subject that he studied very deeply, and it's this wonderful truth of union with Christ. I think this, Steve, may be the most important and least understood doctrine in all of the Bible. People often kind of look a bit quizzical. Union with Christ, what's that? Well, folks are going to love this compelling and clear introduction to what I think is one of the most encouraging truths in all of the Christian life.
0: Well, the book is called Saved to Sin No More: How Union with Christ Empowers a Life of Holiness. 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What should you expect? 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
2: 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You know, the Bible says every word of God is flawless. He is a shield to those who take refuge in Him. Bill Bumpus here, so glad to have you along. More great teaching on the way. Right now, I have a special piece of audio I want you to hear, and let it really impact your life today, okay?
3: I read one of the biographies of Abraham Lincoln this past week. They say that Abraham Lincoln, who entered office in 1861, was vastly different than the Lincoln who died in 1865, at least in terms of his relationship with God. The kind of faith in God that comes through the second inaugural address and the resolve to do God's will toward the end of Lincoln's presidency simply was not there in 1861. The difference, this biographer said, came in 1862 when Lincoln's 11-year-old son, Willie, died. And for one of the first times in his life, Lincoln felt absolutely powerless to do anything about it. But that brokenness, this biographer said, taught him to seek a God that was bigger than himself, to tap into purposes bigger than his own. And his newfound trust in a God bigger than himself and the belief in that God and his purposes gave him courage to issue something like the Emancipation Proclamation, which everyone told him was a bad idea. But Lincoln reasoned this way. He said, if God wants it, then I'm going to stand with God on this because God is determined to see it through. It is a point of brokenness that becomes the access to our greater strength because it puts us somewhere in touch with something much greater.
4: Wow, is that a robot?
5: No, this is my new Android best friend, Andy. Check it out. Andy, should we go for a walk?
6: That sounds great.
5: Or maybe watch TV?
6: Whatever you want to do, buddy.
5: Yep, you couldn't find a better pal.
4: Yeah.
7: When God created mankind, he wanted to have a real relationship with us.

0: Billy Graham.
1: God did not create us robots that he could pull a string or push a button and we would obey him. He gave us the right and the freedom of choice.
0: That means we can choose between a deep, meaningful relationship with God who loves us or our own path without God, which has serious consequences.
1: You have an eternal soul that you're responsible for. And some of you tonight are saying, I'll take my chance. Don't take a chance.
0: 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From the Billy Graham Evangelistic Association and The Well, the voice of life.
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3: 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Remember not the sins of my youth and my rebellious ways. According to your love, remember me. 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
5: I'm going to get up in the morning and chase after God. During the day, I'm going to chase after God. I'm going to pursue rapidly, passionately, energetically the things that God has for my life. I'm chasing after it. I need some God chasers in the house. I'm looking for some people that are not afraid to run after God.

0: Welcome to Bold Steps with Mark Job. Mark is founding pastor of New Life Community Church in Chicago. I'm Wayne Shepherd. Today we're continuing our lesson on pressing toward the goal, and we'll be looking at how keeping our focus on what's ahead is one of the most important things we can do. Today's message is an important one from our larger study titled Relentless: Pressing On When the Pressure is On. So let's get started with a quick grammar lesson. Here's Pastor Mark Job.
1: The Apostle Paul says, I have not obtained. He uses the word lambano, which in the Greek means to take hold of or grasp. He says, I'm trying to reach for it, but I haven't grasped it yet. And then he uses another word, arrived at my goal, reached at my goal, teleo, which means complete or bring to an end, bring to an accomplishment or made perfect. He says, I haven't grasped it yet and I haven't completed it yet in my life because I am still under construction. I have a long way to go. There's a process that God is working in my life. And I don't consider, brothers and sisters, that I've taken hold of it. Can I just clue you into something? Scripture's very clear about this. Until the day that you die, you will be battling the flesh, the old nature. And until the day that you die, you will be under construction. Until the day you die, Christ will be formed in you. In fact, it's when you die and you release this body of sin that the Bible says you will be glorified into the image of Christ himself. You will receive a glorified body and you will be like Christ once you die. But until you die, as long as you're on this earth, you will have to battle areas in your life that need to be changed. You are still under construction and so am I. Tell someone beside you, I'm under construction. Come on, say it like you mean it. I'm under construction. Hey, I'm under construction. There's not a person in this auditorium that's arrived. Doesn't that make you feel good? There is no one that's made it yet. No one that's grasped it. No one that's fully attained. No one that lives in perfection. No one that never sins. No one that never struggles. No one that never battles the flesh. We are all being transformed by the image and the power of God and the Holy Spirit that is chiseling at us. And I run into some people that act like they've made it because I don't see them praying. I don't see them in the Word. I don't see them striving. I don't see them battling. I don't see them fasting. I don't see them, I need more of God. I see some people like, hey, I made it. There's no fire in them. There's no struggle. There's no battle. There's no pressing in. They're all almost like, well, I made it. I used to be really bad. Now I'm really good. I think I've made it. I don't have to struggle. I don't have to fast anymore. I don't have to read the Word. I don't have to repent. I don't have to press in. I don't have to battle. They act like they've made it. That, my friends, is spiritual pride. When I was young, I lived in a small town called Rubena. Gente mala, agua buena. That's what they used to say in the town. Bad people, good water. A few miles over the hill, there were some caves called Las Cuevas de Atapuerca. When I was a boy, these caves were wide open. You could go in there, explore the caves. Now, they're a national museum. They've discovered some ancient artifacts, and there's a whole museum. Now there's gates upon them. You can't go in whenever you went. But when I was a boy, I just went in wherever I wanted, explored these caves. There was miles and miles of underground caves. If you've ever been in a cave, it's very dark. I'm not talking about caves with lights and man-made stairs. I'm talking about the real cave. We would crawl through these little holes with flashlights. I would climb up walls. There was huge stalagmites. It was humid in there. And I would love to take people, the city people that never been to the caves, and you know, just kind of take them to a real deep cave and turn off the flashlight, act like I was in. They would panic. Imagine being in the middle of a cave feeling like you're lost. So this was the evil part of my childhood exploits. But we would spend time in that cave. And I tell you what, when you're in the cave, crawling around, it's muddy, it's wet, it's humid, there's bats and spiders. And when you're in the cave and the light is dim, I couldn't tell how dirty I was. Because you're in the cave, it's dark. You got a little flashlight. And you're not really sure how dirty you are. But I'll never forget, as we started coming out of the cave, after being in there a half hour, an hour, climbing around the different places, dragging ourselves through these little holes, as you start getting close to the cave, well, first of all, your eyes aren't used to the light, so you're squinting, and it's hard to see as you're getting close to the mouth of the entrance of the cave. But as soon as my eyes would adjust a little bit to the light, I'd look to the person to the left and look to the person to the right, and I would realize how dirty they were. I hadn't noticed it in the darkness of the cave because the light wasn't very bright. I look at myself and say, whoa, am I a mess? In the cave, when the light was not too bright, everybody looked kind of clean. I didn't notice the stains, the mud, the smears on my face. But the closer you get to the brightness of the light, the more you can tell the dirt that's on you. That's an image of our walk with God. When you just have a little bit of light in your life, and maybe you don't really understand the glory of God and holiness of God and omnipotence of God and unblemished character of God, you look at your life and say, I'm a good person. You see, because you haven't been exposed to the brightness of God, and in the dimness of your cave, you're looking at yourself and saying, I'm not that dirty. I'm not that unclean. I don't really see issues in my life. But the closer you get to the brightness of the holiness of God, suddenly you start to realize I'm a mess. I'm really dirty. There's a lot of issues in my life. The closer I get to the brightness of the holiness of God, the more I realize how much I need to be clean, how much I need to be cleansed in my life, the more I realize how much I need the blood and sacrifice of Jesus to purify and wash me and cleanse me. That's the way it is in our spiritual life. If you're here today and you say, well, I'm a good person. I'm a relatively good person. Here's what I know. You have not been exposed to the glory of God. Anybody exposed to the glory of God doesn't consider themselves a good person. When you're exposed to the glory of God, you start realizing, I'm a sinner. I have major issues. The brightness, the holiness of God shows you, I have a long way to go. And I believe that the more mature you become in God, the more humble, the more desperate, the more hungry for the person of God you become. Number three. So not only do we admit that we have a long way to go, we have to clarify the goal, which is to know Him and the power of His suffering. Secondly, we need to admit that we still have a long way to go. Thirdly, we need to release the past with its success and failures. No one makes it to the right destination while looking in the wrong direction. The apostle said, Paul next says, brothers and sisters, I do not consider myself to have taken hold of it, what the goal of becoming like Christ. But one thing I do, I may not have arrived, Paul says. I may not have arrived at the destination of being like Jesus. I haven't met my goal. I don't talk like Him, act like Him, think like Him. I don't have the power that He has. I don't have the submission to the will of God like He has. But Paul says, but one thing I do, forgetting what lies behind and straining towards what is ahead, I press on towards the goal to win the prize for which Christ has called me heavenward in Christ Jesus. Can I tell you this? Listen, the more you spend time looking in the past, the less time you will have to look to the future. Hello. The more you're bound by your past, the less you're free to pursue your future. Or said in other words, releasing the past frees your hand to grasp the future. Paul says, I may not have arrived, but I do know this. I will not allow my past successes or my past failures to be the obsession of my concentration and my focus. I'm going to forget what is behind me. Listen, if you've had a really good past and you've had a lot of success and you're doing well, it's easy to look at your past and say, look at my track record. I can rest now because I've done so well. And you could just stop pursuing God because you think, hey, look how well I'm doing. And it demotivates you from pursuing because you think you've arrived and you're doing well. Or you can look at your past and say, man, all I've done is fail. I failed last year, failed this year. I'm a mess. I keep blowing it, keep falling, can't live consistent, keep giving into temptation. And you can look at your past and feel like, forget it. I'm never going to make it, so I might as well give up. So if you look at your past and you've had successes, you get demotivated. If you look at your past and you've had failures, you also get demotivated. And so what Paul says is, I'm not going to focus on my past. I'm not going to be concentrating on what happened last year or 3 months ago or 2 years ago. I'm going to forget what is behind me, because every day is a new day. The mercies of God are new every morning.
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1: Some people are hindered by the glory days, and some people are hindered by the gory days. I read about, a blogger runner was writing about running cross country in competition. And he says, I used to love to see someone look back. I saw it as a sign of weakness. As soon as he looked back, I knew he was scared, which meant he was starting to struggle. Talking about cross-country running. If you're running, they always tell you, don't look back. Don't look back. When I caught someone looking back, it was such a mental surge. I was stronger than my prey. I could track them down easily. Not only does looking back give others a mental edge, it actually slows you down. For a moment, you're not aligned with your natural running motion. For the stride you twisted are off balance, and sometimes this stride can make all of the difference. Why? Because you're looking back. Paul says, forgetting what lies behind. Maybe you have a track record of really messing up, and you look and there's shame. It's hard for you to raise your face to God and feel the power and radiance of God because you feel like, I've blown it. Forgetting what lies behind. Or maybe you're all puffed up in pride and you have trophies of your past exploits, but nothing new. Forgetting what lies behind and pressing forward for what is ahead. That's how we keep growing. Luke 9:61 says, still another said, I will follow you, Lord, but first let me go back and say goodbye to my family. Jesus replied, no one who puts his hand to the plow and looks back is fit for the service of the kingdom of God. If you're going to work for God and plow, you look forward, not back. Amen? Number four, and lastly, I close with this. Press on towards the ultimate goal of your calling. If you're not moving forward, you're backsliding. The Apostle Paul says in verse 14, I press on towards the goal to win the prize for which God has called me heavenward in Christ Jesus. I press on towards the goal to win the prize for which God has called me heavenward in Christ Jesus. You have a high calling. But listen, the only way that you're going to reach that calling is you got to press into it. You got to fight for it. You got to get up and pursue it. In fact, let me tell you, this word press on in the Greek is the word diako. It's often translated to persecute. Here it means to move rapidly and decisively towards an objective, hasten, run, press on. The root word of this press on is to chase. Hey, let me tell you this. God wants you to be a God chaser. He says, I chase after my calling. Have you ever been in a hot pursuit of something? I mean, you're looking for it. I've been hunting before and it's a hot pursuit. I remember hunting after wild pig, wild boar, jabalis they call them. And I'm running with the dogs, and we're chasing after these wild boars that, if they turn around, are pretty dangerous, but chasing after them. And it's a pursuit. I mean, you're going after it. Listen, he says, I want you to pursue, press on towards the goal to win the prize to which God has called me heavenward in Christ Jesus. There's a calling that you have on your life. Chase it. There's a purpose that you have for your life. Chase it. Follow hard after it. Pursue it. Get up on your feet and say, I'm going to pursue my high calling. I'm going to pursue the mission that God has for me. And part of my goal is to be like Jesus. Is to know Him. And to be like Him. And to be resurrected with Him. I'm not going to wait for it to come to me. I'm going to chase after my higher calling to live for God and to be what God wants me to be and to know Him and to know His power. But I'm going to be a God chaser. I'm going to get up in the morning and chase after God. During the day, I'm going to chase after God. During the week, I'm going to ask myself, God, how am I pursuing You? Because I have a purpose. I have a vision. I have a call on my life. I'm not just in neutral until I die or until Jesus comes again. I'm going to pursue rapidly, passionately, energetically the things that God has for my life. I'm chasing after it. I need some God chasers in the house. I'm looking for some God chasers. I'm looking for some people that are not afraid to run after God. Paul says, I press forward because at the end there's a prize. And he says, by the way, all of us who are mature should take on this view of things. This is not just for some people, it's for anybody that's mature. Immaturity makes you focus on yourself and not chase after God. You chase your own things, but not God things. It's all of us who are mature should take on this view. And if someone at some point thinks differently, that too God will make clear to you. I love the way Paul puts it. If you're mature, you think this way. If you're immature, well, God hopefully will change your mind. Only let us live up to what we've already attained. This is the final point. Let us live up to what we've finally attained. Let me tell you something. If you've attained a certain place in your Christian walk, if you don't keep chasing, you're going to lose it. There's no such thing as standing still in the kingdom of God. You're either moving forward or you're moving backward. Don't tell me, Pastor, I'm still the same about where I was last year. No, you're not. You either move forward or you've moved backward. You're not the same. No one stands still without starting to slide. You're either chasing God or you're not chasing God. And if you're not chasing God, you're not standing still. You're slipping backwards. And Paul says, hey, if you've attained to a certain place, now live up to what you've attained. If God has given you a certain place, don't lose it. Don't lose the ground that God has given you. As I was studying for this passage, kind of brought my attention to this. It's when the people of Israel, God had moved them out of slavery. God had done miracles in their life. God had manifested the cloud and the fire and had taken them out of slavery into the desert, was taking them to the promised land. And suddenly they ran into the obstacle of the Red Sea. And as soon as they ran into some obstacles, some of the people of Israel said, we should just go back. It was better in Egypt. This is too hard. And this is what the Lord said to Moses. Why are you crying out to me? Tell the Israelites. Oh, I love it. Tell the Israelites to move on. Some of you are standing still, pouting about your circumstances, whining a little bit about, and God says, hey, this is part of the journey. I want you to be like Jesus. I want you to smell like Jesus, talk like Jesus, look like Jesus. I want you to know Him and be like Him and experience His power and be resurrected with Jesus. So don't stand still. Keep moving on in your walk with God. Press forward in your walk with God. He's not done with you yet.
2: Yeah, I know that's hard sometimes to hear, press on. And I know some of you are saying, but you do not know my circumstances, how difficult it is, how much pressure, how my marriage is falling apart, or my job situation, or my health. And I get it. I don't know your situation, but here's what I do know, that it is incumbent on you to press on.
3: Yes.
2: God is not finished with your journey. And I just want to encourage you that are standing still, feeling overwhelmed, hey, this may be painful, but press on. And I want to pray a word of encouragement over you right this moment, right now. Father, I pray for that woman right now that feels absolutely paralyzed by anxiety, by pressure, by overwhelming burdens. I pray, God, that you would just step into her space right now, that she would feel your presence and your encouragement, God, and that she would realize, hey, God, you're not done with me yet. You still have a purpose and a plan for my life. I pray for that man, God, that right now is just stuck and maybe has been moaning a long time about his circumstances. And he realizes he's got his eyes off the goal of serving you, God, but you're not done with him yet, God. I pray that you would encourage his heart, that he would lift up his eyes and see that you have a purpose and a plan and a mission for him. Encourage these listeners' hearts right now by the power of your Holy Spirit. I pray in Jesus' name. Amen.
3: Yes, amen. Thank you, Mark. 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Well, I'm Wayne Shepherd signing off, but make plans to join us again next time when Mark continues the series titled Relentless with a lesson about hanging on to hope. That's coming up Thursday on Bold Steps with Mark Jobe. Bold Steps is a production of Moody Radio, a ministry of Moody Bible Institute.
4: The instructions of the Lord are perfect, reviving the soul. The decrees of the Lord are trustworthy, making wise the simple. This is The Well, the voice of life. I'm Bill Bumpus. Thank you so much for tuning in. And I do pray that the programs here on The Well are good, are helping to revive the soul and to have an impact on your life. That's what we want to do here on The Well, 24/7 Bible teaching. So more Bible teaching on the way. But right now, I have a special word of encouragement and inspiration just for you.
5: I've got lots of friends in the Middle East because I've done a lot of work there in the Middle East. I've got lots of rabbi friends. I said to one of my rabbi friends, I said, Rabbi, I said, let's hang out for a morning in a coffee shop. And I said, listen, let's just read all the messianic prophecies. I said, Rabbi, how many are there? He said, 300. I said, well, actually, 322. He says, yes, of course, yes, of course. So I said, you read one, I'll read one. You read one, I'll read one. You read one, I'll read one. When we've read all 322, I'll just say to you, Rabbi, does that remind you of anyone? The 322 prophecies tell you where he's going to be born, how he's going to be born, how he's going to grow up, what he's going to say, how he's going to die. You've even got the number of coins that will be used to betray him. Do you know what the mathematical compound probability is of 322 prophecies being fulfilled in one man at one moment in time? It is 1/84 with 100 zeros. In other words, it doesn't happen every day.
6: Hello, this is Paul Kennings. Stay tuned for a quick word that will touch your life. Following Christ literally means putting my life at risk. I'm willing to do what he says. Matthew chapter 8, behold, there arose a great storm. Who is in this boat? Fishermen. He puts them in their comfort zone. They're accustomed to storms. They're accustomed to being on the sea. It was a great storm. It was difficult. They could not manage the situation. The situation was outside of their control. Folks, that's when our faith in Christ is tested. It's when the storm is rocking the boat and it's all outside of our control. It's not where we could get money from the savings account, not where we could cash in the CD. No, this is a time when everything is out of our control. No matter how well we planned with savings account and health insurance and life insurance and all the different things attached to all the annuities and the bond programs and the this and the that, all of those things don't matter now. It's way outside of our control and it's way beyond any kind of plan and security that we put together. When that happens there, what do we do then? The disciples didn't have no discussion with Christ. They followed him. They're in the boat. The issue is, when they're in that boat, will they put their life at risk to do the things that God is saying? Will they put their job at risk? But they put their marriage at risk to stand for the things that God is saying in a loving, patient, godly manner? Will they serve God no matter what people say? Will they fix their eyes on Jesus and whatever that costs them?
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10: I'm just giving him the glory that he deserves because my God is worthy of it. I'm not going to wait till I get to heaven to give him praise. I'm going to do it right now. This is my dress rehearsal right here in time to get ready for eternity. You and I got to learn how to praise him. We got to give him glory. Take a lesson from the 24 elders. Take a lesson from the living creatures. Give God the glory. Give him the praise and worship him right now. Our God is worthy. He's worthy. Nobody like our God. And we have to magnify him. Saints of God, it's time. We do it now. Because God has been gracious, compassionate, and kind, forgiving, long-suffering for us. Many of us know it. Many of us know it. This week alone, we violated 8 of the 10 commandments. This week alone. But God has granted us grace. And therefore, we say, God, thank you. We praise you. We love you, Lord. We are delighted that you're merciful. You are the God of the second chance. Let's give the Lord a hand clap of praise.
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11: We appreciate your support very much. 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
10: God has prescribed for us as believers, if we want to be rewarded and receive the crown, if we want him to acknowledge us as being obedient children of God, we have to compete according to the rules. We have to stay in our lane, no clobbering anybody coming up to overtake what we perceive may be an advantage, and we have to remain in our lane.
12: John is giving us this here. He says these elders, they're on those thrones. Why? Because they have competed well. And what God does is he rewards them for their faithfulness and for their obedience. I love that. But he gives us further imagery of this throne. I love it. It's beautiful. Watch this in verse 5. Because in verse 5, he goes a little further and he sees more. After he has given us the minerals, the elements that are there, after he's given us the one sitting on the throne, after he's told us about these 24 elders around the throne, sitting on the throne in white garments. And the white garments, I'm certain, also are representative of none other than their purity,
13: that they are no longer wearing garbs that have been tainted by the sin of the world or by the blood that they had to shed because they were martyrs for the faith or martyrs in stone by those who they were giving the message to. He lets us know that there is something else about this throne that one must see. Look at it. It's beautiful. You got to see it in verse 5. He says, out from the throne came flashes of lightning, sounds and peals of thunder. He says, there are sounds. There's this movement that's taking place. He said, and I couldn't quite explain it. I mean, what John see is greater than any concert you have ever attended. The pyrotechnics that you've seen, the light show, the sound, there's no speaker sound, no Bose system that can compare to what John is hearing and seeing. There is a shifting going on. There's a movement that's happening here, and John sees it, and he says, like peals of thunder. He says, like lightning. He said, I can't hardly tolerate what I see, and I can't communicate it. If you go back to the book of Exodus, in Exodus chapter 19, if you remember, Israel was at the mountain. I love it. God had brought them out of bondage. They had been there 1446. He anchors them down at the mountain. He keeps them there for 1 year to about 1445 prior to entering into the wilderness wanderings. And God first had to let them understand who they are worshiping. He had to give them a preview. Y'all stay with me now. Because sometimes we miss the God that we're serving. We don't understand the profundity, the grandeur, the massiveness, the majesty, the magnificence of the God that we serve. And so God wanted Israel to understand, I want you guys to recognize who I am. Don't you miss that I'm a holy God. So he tell Moses, get the people ready and bring them. Don't let them touch the mountain. Don't get too close. Y'all stay back. Because I'm going to come down. And when I come down, things are going to start to shift. Things are going to start to move. And if you get too close to the mountain, I'll kill you. The people are ready and they have cleaned themselves and purified themselves. And they come before the mountain. And then God begins to descend, the Bible tells us. As God descends in the cloud to the top of the mountain began to shake. The earth begins to quake and move, and the people begin to get afraid and scared. And they're like, Moses, tell God to be quiet. We don't want to hear from you. We will listen to you, Moses. Why? Because when God comes, there is thunder, there is lightning, there is shifting, and there is a move to take place when God is present. I love this. And John sees it. And John is trying to communicate it. And John says, he said, lightning, flashes, peals of thunder. Just as I see all of this, he says, I've never seen anything like it. Saints, you and I got to understand the God that we serve. He's holy. And you and I just can't approach a holy God in any kind of way. John is giving us a preview. He gave Israel a preview, and now John is saying, this is what I see. He says, but also I see these seven spirits before the throne. Oh, it's great. There are seven lamps burning, which are the spirits of God. He said, before his throne, it is illuminated by flames that are burning. He said, but these are the spirit of God. And I'm convinced those spirits represent the illumination of God. The ability for God to open things up so that we can see and grasp them at a different level. The burning is a purifying, a continual righteousness that's perpetual that exists before him. And John says, I see it all. He says, man, the radiance of it, I can't describe. I've never seen anything like it. And it's wonderful how he describes it because he says, as I'm even looking at that, he says, I see a sea of glass, verse 6. It is like crystal. It is clear. You can see through it in the center and around this throne. He said, the splendor of it all. He said, the majesty and the beauty, the glory of it. It is beyond the words that I can find to articulate it. And this is the place where you and I one day will dwell.
12: Oh, saints, I want you to understand something. He's giving us a preview. This is a teaser. Just a glimpse. John's revelation is a little more revelatory than Ezekiel and Daniel. Revelatory in the sense of information and insight. Not in the sense of importance, but he has more detail. He says, I see the door, the one on the throne, the members of the royal court, the splendor of this throne. He said, all of this is here. He said, but there's something else that I need you to understand. Point number two, he's going to let us know the praise and the worship that takes place here in this throne. It's great. John is going to look at all these other members after he goes through the 24 elders. He's going to see these four living creatures. These living creatures are around the throne. And he says in verse 6, they are full of eyes in front and back. These are some unusual creatures. But they have eyes in the front and back. And I'm convinced the reason these creatures have eyes is because they represent the all-seeing God who is eternal and transcendent. That there is no place that one may go out of the purview of God. These living creatures are representative of God, and they serve as his vision, his seeing. And there's nowhere one can go and not be seen. Amen. With all the technology we have, cameras everywhere. From red light to red light, stop sign to stop sign, house to house, there are always dead spots. There are zones where the camera might miss, but God, because he is God, because he is transcendent, but imminently involved in our lives, God sees it all, and there is nowhere we can escape the view of God. And here it is, these creatures here, four of them, and he describes them in language and terms to the best of his ability. Verse 7, he says, one is like a lion. That lion as a beastly, stately king of the jungle. He is majestic and fearless and just like our God. The second creature, he said, is like a calf. I believe in the sense of a calf as being the cattle, representative of what God has produced as he owned the cattle. He owns everything all in the created order. Second, third, he talks about, he says, I see one with the face of that of a man. A man, meaning all of humanity here is represented. It is what God has designed and created in his image to serve. And then he talks also about the eagle. Every sphere here is covered. The eagle, who is majestic, who flies, who has speed, great sight. It represents God in his totality. God who is strength, God who is kingly, God who is also soaring, flying, and God who owns the cattle of the thousand hills, who has created the hills, but also created man to be the ruler and the sovereign over the universe. All of this is here in these creatures. I'm convinced they comprise and they give us a good concept of who our God is. And they are there also around this throne serving God. But they're not just there for decoration. They are there for a purpose. And point number two is what it is. They are there to praise and worship God. What we see in the latter part of chapter 4 is the praise and worship that take place in the presence of God. And I want you to see this because it's important. As believers, we must understand God expects us to praise him and give him glory. God expects that. When you read the Psalms, you will see throughout the Psalms give us commands. Enter his courts with praise. Come before him with thanksgiving. He wants his people to praise and worship him. Why? Because God knew that he was worthy of the praise. Here it is. In verse 8, we begin to see these creatures and what is happening with these creatures while they are there. He tells us the four living creatures in verse 8, each one of them, they have six wings, just like in Isaiah chapter 6. We see these creatures with wings similar to like the seraphim and the cherubim. But nevertheless, they have these eyes around them, and day and night, what do? They do not cease
13: This is perpetual praise to say, holy, holy, holy. Here they are saying he is righteous. He is set apart. He is pure. Holy, holy, holy is the Lord God. And they are saying this consistently as they are dwelling there in his presence. They never miss a moment to be able to give God praise. And then they describe him as the almighty, all-powerful one who was, who is, and who is to come. He said he's in the past, he's in the present, and he's also in the future. There is no tense where God does not dwell. There is no place where God does not dwell. And he lets us know this, that these creatures are there for a purpose. What is it? To praise and also to worship God. Let me see if I can unpack it just a little bit more. Most times we get praise and worship confused. But you and I must understand that praise is very distinct from worship. Praise is always audible. Praise requires you to open your mouth. Praise requires you to project your voice. Praise requires you to say something. Praise always emanates from the mouth when the tongue is moving. Praise requires you to use your voice. Worship is distinct because worship can be done because it is more in the emotive and the intellectual aspect. Worship is where we attribute value to something. And here these creatures understand that both must be done. What do they do? First of all, they open their mouth and they say, holy, holy, holy is the Lord God Almighty. They said, Lord, you are a holy God. You are a worthy God. You are set aside God, a set apart God. You are a distinct God. You are a God like no other. And I just can't be quiet because you've been so good to me. I want to let you know something. I want to let you know something. I don't care how dignified you get. I don't care how refined you may be. One point in time, you're going to have to find a way to give God praise for what he has done. You're going to have to give him glory. You're going to have to open up your mouth. Some people say, well, I'm quiet and I don't like to do it in private. I'm going to tell you something. When you get to heaven, you're going to have to open your mouth. Amen. Everything in the presence of God in his royal court is going to have to say something. You're going to have to praise him and give him glory for what he's done. John said, when I looked around the throne, he said, I didn't see anything silent. He said everything was giving God the praise that he deserved. Everything was opening its mouth and recognizing that God is worthy to be praised. Here it is. But not only did those entities worship and give God praise, they went on, and the Bible says the living creatures, verse 9, they were giving him glory, honor, and thanks. What is this? This is where they go from the verbal to the emotive and the intellectual, and they are recognizing that he deserves worship. It's not just enough for you to open your mouth. Then you have to go to the next step. In the intellectual and the emotive and say, I'm going to tangibly demonstrate, God, that you are worthy. How? I'm going to attribute value to you by what I possess and what I have. I'm going to use my time. I'm going to use my talents and treasures. I'm going to give them to you because I understand that you are more valuable than anything that I possess already, God. Some of you still aren't convinced. Let me show you in the text. Look down further in verse 10. It says the 24 elders, what do they do? Notice the three things they do. Number one, they fall down, the posture of them. After the declaration has happened by the living creatures, now there is something that's happening with these 24 elders. They fall down. You have to understand that in antiquity, and especially in Jesus' day, one of the ways that servants or those who were beneath one who were higher than them, they would bow down on their knees. And oftentimes they would kiss the feet of the one that was greater than them, or they would kiss the hem of the garment of the one greater than them. And they would do that in an act of showing respect and honor and attributing worth. They are worshiping by kissing. They are doing this because they understand that the one they are in the presence of is greater than them. And that's exactly what the 24 elders do here. They recognize this, so they fall down. After they fall down to the one who sits on the throne, the Bible says they are worshiping him in verse 10, but they didn't stop there. They cast their crowns at his feet. Oh, man, yeah. Look, here it is. Watch. The elders had received these crowns from the one who sits on the throne because they had overcome. They were valuable. But because they were in the presence of the one who gave them the ability to overcome, because they are in the presence of the one who gave his son so that they might have access to eternal life, because they are in the presence of the eternal one, the transcendent one, the omniscient one, they said, we cannot keep these crowns because there's somebody greater than us. And not only are we going to verbally praise him, we're going to worship him by laying it at his feet and saying, worthy are you, O God, to receive glory, honor, and power. They worship him by giving up their crowns. Oh, saints, they recognize whose presence they dwell in. They recognize that he is really worthy of the true honor. Amen. They weren't offended by taking off their crowns and bowing down to worship him. Saints of God, I want to let you know John has given us a glimpse. And he wants us to know that there is only one who deserves glory and honor and who deserves our praise and our worship. Oh, it's beautiful. He says they're worshiping him and they tell him in conclusion, verse 11, worthy are you, our God, Lord and God, to receive glory, honor, and power. For you created all things, and because of your will, they exist and were created. John says, I want you to see where you're going to dwell. Since that's our home, heaven, in the presence of the Creator. And what we should learn is not the protocol for the king and queens and presidents of the world, but the protocol for the king of the universe. And he has given us some stipulations. Number one, we must be ready to praise and worship him continually. Amen. He's worthy of it. He's deserving of it. And one thing that I want us to understand, it's time that we start practicing our praise and worship.

0: Take a lesson from the living creatures. Give God the glory. Give him the praise and worship him right now. Our God is worthy. He's worthy. Nobody like our God. And we have to magnify him. Saints of God, it's time. We do it now. Because God has been gracious, compassionate, and kind, forgiving, long-suffering for us. Many of us know it. Many of us know it. This week alone, we violated 8 of the 10 commandments. This week alone. But God has granted us grace. And therefore, we say, God, thank you. We praise you. We love you, Lord. We are delighted that you're merciful. And you are the God of the second chance. Let's give the Lord a hand clap of praise.
1: 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You'll find God's heart of compassion and mercy for you clearly explained in Dr. Coleman's book, Jonah, God's Second Chance Through Resurrection. It's a message of hope and reconciliation to God. I hope you'll order your copy today. Our impact thought for today is, the royal court of God provides the ultimate praise and worship experience. Friends, nothing about this life, the joys, the deepest sorrows will matter as we stand in the presence of God in all of his majesty and glory. Let's praise and worship him even now as we anticipate what awaits us.
2: 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The Bible says, like newborn babies, you must crave pure spiritual milk so that you will grow into a full experience of salvation. Cry out for this nourishment now that you have had a taste of the Lord's kindness. And I pray that he is growing you as you continue to listen to these Bible-based programs and more Bible teaching coming up. Right now, I have something special for you.
3: Don't be ashamed of the gospel, because it's the power of God for salvation to everyone who believes. The goal of the gospel is salvation. This gospel is a gospel of God concerning his Son. It's not just an intellectual pursuit to be understood, to be studied and debated. It's not just a pragmatic endeavor for a task to be fulfilled. No, the gospel is the power of God. Once you were guilty, now you're innocent, and now you are declared righteous. No need to wonder, no need to hope for the best. This righteousness, you see, is not something that is achieved by us. It's not something we do. It's not of our works. It's not of our own endeavor. But it is done for us by God through Jesus Christ, our Lord. And apart from faith, apart from you trusting in Jesus Christ, you personally, yes, you, will never of a true relationship with God. You see, it's not just that we need advice or enlightenment or help. We need to be saved.
4: How are you serving God today?
5: Oh, I don't have to worry about it now. I've got plenty of time to think about that, right?
4: Truth is, you and I don't know how long we have. And the Bible reminds us that we shouldn't squander the time God has given us. Here's Billy Graham.
6: Jesus said, as long as it is day, we must do the work of him who sent me. The night is coming when no man can work. And your life should be committed to certain priorities. Have you sat down and written out some priorities for your life? What is your priority? Your life ought to be carefully planned. Ask the Holy Spirit. Start going to the little place of your own where you meet God alone in prayer.

0: and take a pencil and paper and write some things out that God says to you. Redeem the time.
1: 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From the Billy Graham Evangelistic Association and The Well, the voice of life.
2: Oh, give thanks to the Lord. Call upon his name. Make known his deeds among the peoples. Sing to him. Sing praises to him and tell of all his wondrous works. Glory in his holy name. Let the hearts of those who seek the Lord rejoice. Seek the Lord in his strength. Seek his presence continually. Remember the wondrous works that he has done, his miracles and the judgments he uttered, O offspring of Israel, his servant, children of Jacob, his chosen ones.
3: 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Greer.
4: When we are amazed at Jesus, then all the things that we should be doing for God will come naturally because Jesus is the center. 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Evaluate the church by the centrality of that message in the church.
3: 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Today's message is titled Practical Christianity. We're looking at how the power of the gospel connects to real life. In our work, our marriages, our finances, and our churches. Let's rejoin Pastor JD as he steers us toward the finish line in Hebrews chapter 13.
4: Now, one important thing I want you to notice before we jump into it is how Hebrews chapter 12 ends, because Hebrews 12 sets up Hebrews 13. And one of the last verses in Hebrews 12 is this one: let us be grateful for receiving a kingdom that cannot be shaken. And thus let us offer to God acceptable worship with reverence and awe, so that the instructions that he's given you in Hebrews 13 are how we worship with reverence and awe. You see, this is all supposed to be a response of worship. And Christian living is always a response to something. You worship something when you're amazed by it, when you're overwhelmed by it, when little Gabby Douglas does her perfect floor routine and you want to stand up and cheer. That's a mild form of worship. That wasn't something that you were forced to do by command. It was something you wanted to do. It just grew out of your heart. So it is as you come to know the glorious gospel that has been given that you will then find that these things that he's going to command in Hebrews 13 come naturally. All right, here we go. Here's the first one he brings up. Practice hospitality. Practice hospitality. Let's start in verse 1. Let brotherly love continue, and do not neglect to show hospitality to strangers. So he is talking about a love that starts among the brotherhood and just spills out into the streets. You show me a place where the gospel is really at work, and I will show you a place that is characterized by such graciousness, by such patience, and by such generosity that it starts with people on the inside and just flows into all the streets of the community. Church, here's the thing. Listen to me. Our belief in the gospel is demonstrated by our hospitality. Here's sermon number 2. He says, avoid immorality. Avoid immorality. Verse 4, let marriage be held in honor among all, and let the marriage bed be undefiled, because God will judge the sexually immoral and the adulterous. Here's what I want you to notice, because I don't have a long time to spend on this. I want you to notice that in the first 4 verses, the top 2 things he brings up are Christians loving the poor and sexual purity. Love the poor, avoid immorality. Number 3, flee, her third sermon, flee materialism. Flee materialism. Keep your life free from the love of money and be content with what you have, because he has said, I will never leave you nor forsake you. So we can confidently say, the Lord is my helper, I will not fear. What can man do to me? There are 2 things in there that you ought to kind of circle. One is contentment, the other is, in verse 6, confidence. Those are the commands. Be content and be confident. Sermon number four, last sermon. Honor the church. Honor the church. What follows, you guys, and I know we've been hearing, but hang with me on this one. This is an important one. What follows in these verses are a set of ways that you should relate to your church. It's kind of a report card for a church, what I'm about to give you. By the way, for those of you that move away from here and have to go to a new church, people always ask me, what should I look for in a church? These things that he's about to give you are what are important in a church, and these are the things that you should be looking for. This is the church's report card. We're going to move through them quickly, all right? Here's number one, verse 7. Remember your leaders, those who spoke to you the word of God. Consider the outcome of their way of life and imitate their faith. Number one, observe the life of your leaders and imitate their faith. Hopefully you are attending a church where the pastors are examples of integrity, sacrifice, and faith. Is it the kind of church that values pastoral care? You see, one of the things we know at this church is that effective discipleship is not just hearing somebody teach, no matter how good that person is. Effective discipleship only happens by observing somebody's life up close. There are certain things that can only be done life on life. It don't matter how many podcasts you listen to or how good the preacher is, there's only a certain level that you can get from this angle. And here's the analogy we use at our church. What I'm doing here right now, think of this like air war. If you've ever studied any kind of battle strategy in modern warfare, air war never wins a battle totally. Air war can weaken the defenses of the people who hold the ground. But they're gonna dig in, they're gonna go into caves, so you can weaken up their defenses through air war, but then you gotta send in the ground troops to go in and actually secure the area. So what I'm doing here on the weekends is I'm just doing air war. You're bringing your friends and I'm just carpet bombing them. Just, I'm blowing stuff up. But if their lives are ever gonna change, it's because you are going into the caves of their life, metaphorically speaking, and you are showing them this is how the gospel addresses this particular situation. A church has to value discipleship and being up close to leaders so that you can observe their life and imitate their faith. Here's number two, verse 8. Jesus Christ, the same yesterday, today, and forever. Verse 9, do not be led away by diverse and strange teachings, for it is good for the heart to be strengthened by grace, not by foods, which have not benefited those devoted to them. Number two, evaluate the church's message by the gospel. Evaluate the church's message by the gospel. Notice what the author says. There's been one primary message, one, for all of Christian history. One, Jesus. And Jesus never changes. And the message about Jesus is not even a bunch of stuff that you're supposed to go and do for him. The message about Jesus was what he accomplished 2,000 years ago, which doesn't need editing or updating. Fads change all the time. You ever notice that? Different churches got different fads that are, you know, new. So some churches are all about spiritual gifts. Gotta get your spiritual gifts. Some churches are all about, you know, discovering your potential and your inner champion and how to become better at who you are. And some churches are all about rules. You know, it's like, oh, you gotta look like this. You gotta do this. Some churches are all about, you know, action. Like, oh, you gotta be relevant. We need messages that are relevant. So I'm gonna preach on five ways to be a good husband and three ways to be generous and four ways to get along with annoying people or whatever. You know, it's just like, just a constant string of like relevant life application lessons. Sometimes churches are fixed on some slant of theology. You know, it's like, oh, the new young reformed movement. It's all about Calvinism. So pastors only preach out of 1st, 2nd, and 3rd John. John Piper, John Calvin, John MacArthur. That's the only thing they ever preach out of. For some, it's all about relevant music. For some, it's about social justice and racial reconciliation. Y'all, many of those things are great. They really are. But the center of the Christian message is Jesus, who is the same yesterday, today, and forever. And not a new agenda about what we're needing to do for him, but the timeless message of what he's done for us. All those other things, whether they're spiritual gifts or relevant steps or racial reconciliation, these are things that flow out of the gospel. They're not the gospel. The gospel is the news that Christ did for us what we couldn't do for ourselves by saving us. The gospel is not a new list of things that we need to go do for him. What we do for him flows out of what he's done for us. Summit, there is one thing I pray will always be true about our message and our ministry, and that it is primarily about the glory of Jesus, who he is and what he has done, that we would be in love with Jesus, that we would stand amazed at Jesus, because he never changes. And when we are amazed at Jesus, then all the things that we should be doing for God will come naturally, because Jesus is the center. And when you worship Jesus, you become what Jesus wants you to be. So I would encourage you to evaluate any church you go to, including this one. Evaluate any church you go to by the centrality of that message. The message that it's not about what you do, but about what Jesus has done that doesn't change. Evaluate the church by the centrality of that message in the church. That's the central message of the Bible. It's what every verse and what every story of the Bible is about. And you should evaluate any teaching based on the centrality of the gospel. Does this leave me adoring and hungering for Jesus? Verse 12. So Jesus also suffered outside the gate in order to sanctify the people through his own blood. Therefore, let us go to him outside the camp and bear the reproach he endured. For here we have no lasting city, but we seek the city that is to come. I see two implications there for a church. Number three, just because the church is sharply criticized by the community doesn't mean it's doing something wrong. Because Jesus was outside the camp. He was so unpopular among the religious and the secular people that he didn't have any role in the city. They just threw him out. So when a church is thrown out, that doesn't mean it's doing something wrong. In fact, if they're not being ostracized by the religious establishment and by the secular establishment, that means they're not that much like Jesus.
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4: Here's the other implication. Number four, is your church going outside the camp to the lost? Summit, listen, Jesus had one mission. It wasn't politics. His mission was to seek and save the lost. And I never want to be a part of a church where that is not paramount. Never. I had a guy criticize our church recently. And I'm not angry about this. I know I'm preaching angry, but that's just, you know, I'm not really angry. The guy was like, you're just a big mega church. You're just consumed with numbers. And my answer was always, people were hearing the gospel and they're responding. What do you want us to do? You want us to turn them away? Well, you shouldn't count the numbers. So I asked him, I said, well, do you count the offering in your church? He said, yes. I said, why would you count the offering and not the people? Does money matter more to your church than people? Yes, there is an idolatrous way that you can count numbers where it's all about pride, it's all about you. But Jesus was such a meticulous number-counting shepherd that he knew immediately when one of his 100 sheep had gone missing. I know that you can get off on this altogether, but I'm just telling you that what drives this church is the understanding that Jesus came to seek and save the lost. And if we're his followers, we're going to exist to seek and save the lost, which is why we keep pushing ourselves to plant churches, to grow. Any little trade secret? When this church hit 2,000, that was plenty big for me. When this church hit 600, it was too big for my wife. He said, I don't like churches this big. I was like, I don't like them either. And we hit 2,000. Everything I ever wanted in a church was there at 2,000. But you want to know why we keep pushing ourselves? Because ultimately, it's not about what I want, and it's not about what you want. It's about following Jesus, who gave everything so that he could bring people on the outside in. That's why we keep focusing on ministering to and loving our city. I never, God help us, want this to become a comfortable country club. It needs to be a ministry dispatch for the most broken parts of our city. That's why I love the words of missionary to China, C.T. Studd. Some people want to live in the sound of chapel bells. I want to run a rescue shop within a yard of hell. So when people come up to me and tell me they don't prefer this or that, I mean, if they're telling me that because they think we can more effectively reach people doing something differently, I'm all ears. But when they got their, you know, spiritual passy out, no, I don't like that. I like the old passy. I'm not listening. I'm nodding my head, but I'm not listening at all. Because this doesn't exist to pacify you. We don't choose things based on what makes us comfortable. We choose things as followers of Jesus that send us out to retrieve people that he died for. And he went to a cross, and at that point, there should be no question about whether or not this is about our preferences any longer. I'm not angry. I know I sound like it, but. So let me just ask you, are you engaged with the poor? Do you know lost people? I mean, if you died tomorrow and the only people who came to your funeral were church people, could you really call yourself the friend of sinners? Like they said about Jesus. You going on mission trips. You ever been on a mission trip? You praying for missionaries? Could we look at your life and say, this is what it means to spend a life going outside the camp? If not, no offense, but you're not a follower of Jesus. You're just a cultural Christian. I mean, I guess that is offensive, but it's not mean offensive. It's friendly offensive, okay? It should be offensive. Are you a follower of Jesus? You're just a cultural Christian who comes to get your God fixed by hanging out in a Christian country club. This is a dispatch, a yard from the gates of hell. Verse 15, through him will let us continually offer up a sacrifice and praise to God. That is the fruit of our lips that acknowledge his name. He's going to use the word sacrifice twice in these verses. Remember sacrifice? That was like the core part of Hebrew worship. You come to Hebrew worship and there'd be a, you know, goat that would be sacrificed or something. We don't do that anymore. We're not going to end our service by sacrificing a cow, okay? Thank God. But sacrifices are what are core to an experience together. And there are two things that he hits as the sacrifices in the church. The first one is worship that is centered on the gospel. Worship that is centered on the gospel, acknowledge his name, means that you acknowledge the centrality of who he is and what he's done. Now again, this should not need to be said, but worship is about God. I know this should not need to be said, but pet peeve alert. I hate those sappy worship songs that are all about how I feel. Oh God, this is how I feel about you. This is what I'm gonna say to you. Like Crystal Gayle love song to Jesus, or anybody born after 1984 did not connect with that reference. Colby Kylie, like singing songs like the one she writes. That's not what worship is. I'd rather center our worship on God's beauty than my feelings. I'd rather rejoice in how God feels about us and what he says about us than navel gaze at my feelings about him. That's much more exciting to me. And by the way, church is not about discovering your potential or unleashing the champion in you. Yeah, you got potential because you're made in the image of God, but you also wrecked that so badly that you were condemned to hell, and Jesus, who had the ultimate potential, was the real champion who came to absorb your hell for you. No offense, but I'd rather think about him than be excited about you. And I want us to leave here adoring him than we are excited at our own potential. Because it's when you see the glory of who he is that you become what he intended you to be. Second sacrifice in verse 16, don't neglect to do good and to share what you have, because these sacrifices are pleasing to God. Generosity, number six, both inside and outside the church, should be a big deal. Because anytime you've experienced the gospel, you become a generous person. Some, listen to me, that's why I'm always talking to you about your money. Because I know it is impossible for you to be a follower of Jesus and not be a generous person. It's impossible. And that's why I tell you this without an ounce of disingenuity in what I'm about to say. I tell you this all the time. It is so important, this is so central in your walk with Christ, that if you are one of those people who feels like every time I talk about this, this is a ploy to get your money out of your wallet into my hands, then I tell you this with full sincerity. If that really is how you feel, then I want you to give it somewhere else. Because it is more important for me, for you to learn to be a generous person than it is to somehow figure out how to meet the budget of our church. There are enough people here who believe in the mission of this church and trust us enough to give and let this be the conduit for how they're giving generously. If you're like, I just can't, you got burned by somebody else, and you're like, I can't trust you. Fine, maybe one day I hope you will learn to trust us. But until then, it is more important for me for you to learn to become a generous person than it is to meet some budget requirement. So if that's an obstacle for you, then when you hear me talking about it, you'd be like, good sermon, preacher. I'm going to go give somewhere else because I don't trust you. That's okay. It really is. Because it's more important to me that you become a generous person in response to the gospel. Here's number 7. Obey your leaders and submit to them because they are keeping watch over your souls as those who will have to give an account. Let them do this with joy and not with groaning, because that would be of no advantage to you. It just creates sermons like this one. Number 7, obey your church leaders and submit to them. Now, hang with me on this one, all right? God has ordained the church so that it's his instrument on earth. Doesn't mean it's led by perfect people. But God has put his spirit in the church and in the leaders that he's appointed at your church to be the conduit through which he speaks and guides and directs and counsels, spurs you on to good works. And it made me proud because God chose a donkey in the Old Testament to speak. And God let Jesus ride into Jerusalem on a donkey. Old and New Testament show me that if I'm gonna be the vehicle for Jesus, I'm not that much above the pay grade of a donkey. So I'm not getting proud off of that. I'm just understanding that God has begun to work through his church. And if you are disconnected from the church, then that means you are disconnected from those graces. Now, some of you are like, obey? How could the writer of Hebrews say that? Well, he's not talking about, you know, the leader showing up your house and saying, quit your job, give me your car. Never tried that, okay? But he's not talking about me showing up and saying that. He's talking about matters of spiritual direction. He's telling you that God has ordained leaders in your life, and if this is the church he's led you to, you should consent to that leadership except in matters where they're clearly in violation of Scripture. He's telling you that you ought to give them the benefit of the doubt. That's a cardinal rule, by the way, in all of my relationships. Give them the benefit of the doubt. Assume they are intelligent and they have good motives until they prove to you that they are neither. But until they prove to you they are neither, then I'm going to give somebody the benefit of the doubt in what they're saying. He's saying extend that to your leaders. Trust should be assumed in the church until it is violated. Now, if you know they're in violation of Scripture, or you know you can't follow with a good conscience, then by all means, you should withdraw from under their leadership and go somewhere else. You should always obey God rather than man. But what you should not do is stay in that church and just gossip. I remember seeing this demonstrated, I think, by my father. Where my father, you know, as a high school kid, I remember people saying the worst things about pastors and leaders in the church that I grew up in. And I remember my dad saying, that's the man God appointed to lead our church. And I'm not going to speak against him until I know he's in violation of Scripture. He's got to answer to God. He's got to give an account. I'm going to respect the position God gave him and follow him and give him the benefit of the doubt until he proves that he doesn't deserve it. I know you're like, well, this is pretty self-interested, Pastor, for you to say these kind of things. It's in the Bible. I couldn't be faithful to Scripture and not at least tell you what it says and what it means. You obey God rather than men, but if God has led you to this church and he's put you in here, then he's also given pastors and leaders that are listening to God, trying their best, or not, they're fallible, but you should give them the benefit of the doubt because they are God's instrument, even though they're donkeys. Verse 18, pray for us because we are sure that we have a clear conscience, desiring to act honorably in all things. Number 8, the pastoral team should be humble enough to know they need God's help. I am not the dictator of this church. I'm underneath the authority of a board of elders who is underneath the authority of the congregation at large. And there are all kinds of mistakes that we make, so I would repeat this admonition to you. You pray for us, because we are trying our best to hear from God and take the steps we need to take, but I know that at the end of the day, I'm just a fallible human being. I'm the shepherd, yes, but I'm still a sheep. And you need to pray for me that God will speak and that God will guide despite our frailties and our faults. I know that we can be wrong, which is why we need your prayer, which is number 9. Pray for your pastoral team. Pray for them. And then he concludes, verse 20, now may the God of peace who brought again from the dead, our Lord Jesus, that great shepherd of the sheep, by the blood of the eternal covenant, equip you with everything good that you may do his will, working in you that which is pleasing in his sight through Jesus Christ, to whom be glory forever and ever. Amen. I appeal to you, brothers, bear with my word of exhortation, for I have written to you briefly. Verse 23. you should know that our brother Timothy has been released, with whom I shall see you if he comes soon. Greet all your leaders and all the saints. Those who come from Italy send you greetings. Grace be with you all. Amen. And with that, my friends, we end our study of the book of Hebrews.
3: Hebrews is about learning to believe. Has that happened for you? You were listening to Summit Life with pastor, author, and apologist J.D. Greer. And with that, we conclude our teaching series in the book of Hebrews. Let me ask you a question. What keeps you going when following Jesus feels difficult? The first readers of Hebrews were asking that very question. They faced pressure, uncertainty, and the temptation to drift away from their faith. And in response, the writer of Hebrews gave them one powerful reminder: look to Jesus. That's the heart behind our featured resource this month, Hebrews, Christ is Better. This book contains the complete sermon transcripts from Pastor JD's 10-message study through Hebrews that we just finished today, gathered into one convenient volume for personal study and reflection. When our circumstances change, Christ remains the same. 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
6: Assumptions like first impressions can often be wrong. Sometimes they are so wrong we find ourselves embarrassed when we realize that the assumption we made was absolutely out of line. Reminds me of a story I read about this past week. A woman was in between flights at an airport, and she had about an hour and a half wait, and decided that she would spend the time looking over the newspaper. Had a little twinge of hunger, so she dropped by the lounge and picked up a small package of cookies and sat down at the table to look over her paper. While she was reading, she began to detect the small rustling sound, almost like cellophane being crinkled and torn. She looked over the top of the newsprint, and to her amazement, a well-dressed man sitting at the same table, total stranger to her, was opening her cookies and helping himself. Flabbergasted, she didn't want to make a scene, and so she just kept the paper up in front of her face and reached around and deliberately took the package of cookies and slid them toward her and took out one and began to eat it. About a minute passed, and to her amazement, she heard more crinkling of the cellophane, and she looked around the paper, and the man, not looking at her, was simply eating another of her cookies. And before she could reach over, by now they were at the bottom of the stack, he looked at the last cookie and broke it in two and with a frown slid it across to her side. He finished his half cookie, picked up his briefcase, and made his way down the terminal. She was fuming as she munched on her last half of cookie, and she heard then the call for her flight and began to make her way to the terminal, to the door where she would get on the plane. She needed her ticket. And so she opened her purse, and to her shock, she saw her pack of unopened cookies still in her purse.
2: The instructions of the Lord are perfect, reviving the soul. The decrees of the Lord are trustworthy, making wise the simple. The commandments of the Lord are right, bringing joy to the heart. The commandments of the Lord are clear, giving insight for living. Reverence for the Lord is pure, lasting forever. The laws of the Lord are true, each one is fair. They are more desirable than gold, even the finest gold. They are sweeter than honey, even honey dripping from the comb. They are a warning to your servant, a great reward to those who obey them.
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8: I don't know what's happened to you. Maybe you've hung up your harp on a willow tree. And the Lord says, I'm not done with you. I still have a plan for you. I want to take your hurt and I want to turn it into a message so that you can shine, so that you can share, so that you can sing of my faithfulness, of my power, of my glory, that I'm the God who works all things together for good to those who love me.
9: Life can really deal us some low blows. Problems can come in like a hurricane and leave us devastated, not just for a short period of time, but for the rest of our lives, if we'll allow that to happen. But God wants to teach us how to have joy and peace, even in our new normal. In other words, how to sing in the rain. This is From His Heart with Pastor Jeff Shreve. Thank you for joining us today. We're grateful you're here as we present part two of the lesson, How to Sing in the Rain. This is from the five lesson series titled, Life Goes On, How to Face a New Normal. 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Now, if you can, open your copy of God's Word to Psalm 137 as Pastor Jeff helps us to learn how to sing in the rain, even in the torrential pours.
8: Hey, how can we sing in the rain? How can we sing when the bottom drops out of life? Here's how to get your song back. Three steps from Psalm 137 to regain your song. Step number one. Get totally honest with God. Now, that's something that many of us don't really like to do. Psalm 62, verse 8 says this, "Trust in Him at all times, O people. Pour out your heart before Him. God is a refuge for us." Whatever's in your heart today, God says, I want you to share that with me. All your hurts, all your heartaches, all your disappointments, all your frustrations, share it with me. Now, here's some questions to ask yourself, because for some of us in this room, we've stuffed a lot of feelings, and we've acted like it's no big deal, and it's a big deal, and it will come back to haunt you. Question number one, have you experienced a great trauma in life? A great trauma. These people had experienced a great trauma, tremendous trauma. The things that the Babylonians did to them when they came in and destroyed their sacred city. And it says that they sat down and wept. They put their elbows on their knees and they were just sobbing because of their plight in life. Hey, have you experienced a great trauma? You need to deal with that. You need to get that out. Second question. Do you feel as if God has forgotten you? They felt like that. God has forgotten me. Now, why would they feel like that? Because if you're a Jew living in Jerusalem, you feel like we're God's chosen people, and that's right, you are. And this is God's city, this is God's temple, this is God's presence. And the Jews are saying, God, what's the deal? How does this happen? How do these pagans defeat us and defeat you, God? How does Marduk beat Yahweh? If you're feeling like God has forgotten you, share that with him. Let him know that. Lord, I don't understand. Don't you care that I'm hurting here? So do you feel as if God has forgotten you? And question number three, have you given up? What does it say in verse 2? As they're mourning, as they're weeping, when we remembered Zion, upon the willows in the midst of it, we hung our harps. We're done. We're not singing anymore. We're not playing anymore. We brought our harps, but we're not going to play our harps because we've lost our song. Have you given up? It's a sad picture, this willow tree. It's just a droopy, sad tree. And that's a good picture of what those people were like on the inside. Just so sad, so forlorn. They just felt like they had lost everything. It's always too early to quit. Don't hang up your harp. So that's the first step. If you want to learn how to sing in the rain, how to have joy even in the midst of sadness, get totally honest with God. Step number two, turn your attention to the kingdom of God. So the psalmist, he's unnamed. It's just an experience of one of the captives. How can we sing the Lord's song in a foreign land? And then he shifts gears. He says, if I forget you, O Jerusalem, may my right hand forget her skill. May my tongue cleave to the roof of my mouth if I do not remember you. If I do not exalt Jerusalem above my chief joy. Turn your attention to the kingdom of God. Remember this, a Christian is not of this world. We live in this world, but we're not of this world. Our citizenship is in heaven, the Bible says in Philippians chapter 3. Peter says that we are aliens and strangers in this land. We really belong to God. We're citizens of heaven. And this is how it works. When a person comes to know Christ in a saving way, they repent of sin, they put their faith and trust in Jesus. The Lord saves them out of this world, so to speak, and sends them back to this world just like that. So a Christian is not of this world. A Christian is called to shine and share and sing in this world. Sing, metaphorically speaking, shine, share, and sing. Those are all kind of the same thing. We're called to be his witnesses in this world. How do we witness in this world? By living a life that shines for Christ. Jesus said, let your light so shine among men that they may see your good works and glorify your Father who is in heaven. We shine, we share, we tell people about Jesus. And listen, we sing even in the hard times. We have joy even in the hard times. That is your greatest opportunity to witness for the Lord is in the hard times. I've told you before that one of my heroes in the faith is Johnny Erickson Tada. She's been in a wheelchair for 51 years. When she was 17, she was in a very athletic girl. She was in a diving accident. She went to the beach with her sister and she jumped off this little pier thing that she thought was in deep water. It wasn't. It was shallow water. She broke her neck. She almost drowned because she was totally paraplegic as soon as she hit the ground. Her sister just happened to see her floating, saw her hair floating there in the water. She went back and picked her up. Johnny, when they took her to the doctor, to the hospital, she thought, well, they can fix this. They couldn't fix it. And she was marginal as a believer at best. I think she probably was just a Christian in name only. I don't think it was real in her heart. But man, when she found out you're never going to be able to walk again, you're going to be a quadriplegic in a wheelchair for the rest of your life, she just wanted to die. She said, I can't live like this. There's no way I can live like this. And she would be in her bed at night, and she would be moving her head from side to side. And she said, maybe I can break more of my neck, and then I could stop breathing and I could just die. She would ask her friends that would come to see her, slash my wrist, please slash my wrist. I won't feel anything. I can't feel my arms. Just let me die. She would take her wheelchair, a motorized wheelchair, and she would try and run it into the wall to hopefully cause her to fall and kill herself. And she said it was one night. She was so alone, spiritually, mentally, emotionally. She cried out to God and she said, God, if I can't die, then show me how to live. And God said, I'll answer that prayer. I'll show you how to live like this. And I think Johnny Erickson Tada is one of the greatest examples of Christianity that we have in our world today. So a Christian's called to shine, share, and sing in this world. You know, Paul and Silas, when they went to Philippi, they ran into all kinds of problems because they were doing the Lord's will and the devil and the world came against them. They were beaten with rods. They were put into prison for preaching the gospel. And they were put in the inner stocks. And it says this in Acts 16:25. But about midnight, Paul and Silas were praying and singing hymns of praise to God. And the prisoners were listening to them. Why? Because they didn't ever hear people sing praises to God when their backs were bleeding and they were in the stocks and they were in the inner prison. Oh, many people cried out for deliverance, but no one ever sang. They hadn't lost their song. The world listens when you are able to sing in the hard times, maybe even sing through the tears. They say there's something about your Christianity that makes a difference in your life. I want what you have. A Christian is called, thirdly, to seek first the kingdom of God. He says, if I forget you, O Jerusalem, may my right hand forget her skill, may my tongue cleave to the roof of my mouth. If I do not remember you, if I do not exalt, cause to ascend Jerusalem above my chief joy. Let me ask you a very sobering question. Is the kingdom of God really the most important thing in your life? The Lord Jesus and his kingdom, is that really what governs your life? Does that govern how you spend your time, how you spend your talent, how you spend your treasure? Is everything that you do, you're thinking about the kingdom? This is for the kingdom. This is to serve my Lord. Lord, how can I serve you today? Because it's all about you. It's not about me. It's not about me. And this is, I'm not going to spend my time focused in on this world as far as building my life here, because my citizenship is in heaven. I'm going to remember all the time, my only job on this earth, my only reason for being on this earth is to be your witness.
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8: Now, when God sent those people to Babylon, He told them, listen, you build houses there, you plant vineyards, you plant crops, you settle down there, even though Jerusalem is where you want to be. Even though, and they did go back 70 years in captivity, then Zerubbabel led them back. And they came back, thousands, 50,000 came back to Jerusalem. But until that time, you live here in Babylon. Citizenship somewhere else, but you live here. That's the way we are. Our citizenship is in heaven. We're here on earth, but we need to make sure that we seek first His kingdom and His righteousness. And the things that we, as Jesus said, don't be anxious for what, saying, what shall we eat? What shall we drink? What shall we clothe ourselves? God knows that you need all these things, but seek first His kingdom and His righteousness, and all these things will be added to you. I will take care of you if you put me first. So we get honest with God. We turn our attention to the kingdom of God. And step number three, we trust God to make things right in the end. Hey, bad things happen to you. Bad things happen to me. Bad things happen to all of us. Things happen that we don't understand, that we can't make heads or tails of. Acts chapter 12, interesting little story. Acts chapter 12, Herod arrests James. James, the brother of John. James, the son of Zebedee. James was one of the big three. Peter, James, John. Those three guys got to go up on the Mount of Transfiguration. They saw Jesus peel back the veil of His humanity, show them His deity. I mean, James is a big dog. And it says in Acts 12, he gets arrested and he gets executed. And then in the very next verse, it says that Herod arrests Peter. And Peter gets delivered from prison. The angel comes and delivers Peter from prison. He was going to be executed the next day. The angel came and let him out. Now, if you're one of James's loved ones, you're John, that's James's brother, you're thinking, hey, Lord, would have been really nice if you had let James out of prison. I mean, you let Peter out of prison, well, you let James get delivered over to the sword. How about your Mrs. James? Saying, what gives, God? Why didn't you deliver my husband? Why did you deliver Peter, but you don't deliver James? Who knows the answer to that question? Strange are the ways of God. We don't know. We just say, Lord, you're in charge. Lord, I trust you. I don't know why you do what you do. And you don't give me the answer most of the time when I ask the question, why? So I just say, all right, Lord, I choose to trust you. So we trust God to make things right in the end. And remember this, in your trauma, in your difficulty, in your heartache, God knows what has happened to you. He knows. They say in verse 7, remember, O Lord, against the sons of Edom, the day of Jerusalem, who said, raise it to its very foundation. O daughter of Babylon, you devastated one, you devastating or one, or you devastator, how blessed will be the one who repays you with the recompense which you have repaid us. How blessed will be the one who seizes and dashes your little ones against the rock. That's what they did to the Jews. When they came into the city, they would take their babies and they would dash them on the rocks. You can understand why Jeremiah wrote the book of Lamentations. It was awful what happened when the Babylonians came in to Jerusalem. But God knows. They're saying, hey, Lord, you remember our neighbors to the south, the Edomites? The Edomites were descendants of Esau. Jacob and Esau, you know, the sons of Israel. Jacob's name was changed to Israel. We talk about the 12 tribes of Israel. That's just the 12 tribes of this guy named Jacob. He had a twin brother named Esau. The Lord chose Jacob. He did not choose Esau. And Esau became the father of the Edomites. And the Edomites, they lived to the southeast of Judah. It's the modern day Jordan. That's where the Edomites were. Well, when the Babylonians came in to destroy Jerusalem, the Edomites came out and they had their pom-poms and they had their big placards says, go Nebuchadnezzar. I mean, they were cheering for the Babylonians to destroy Jerusalem. He says, you remember, Lord, what the Edomites did? The day of Jerusalem, they said, raise it to its very foundation. They wanted us wiped off the map. God says, yeah, I know. I was there. I saw that. I know exactly what they did, and it was terrible. God knew what the Babylonians had done. God saw it all. The Bible says that the eyes of the Lord are in every place watching the evil and the good. Hey, remember, God knows everything. He sees everything. If you got lied about and that caused you to lose your job or something terrible to happen to you, someone stole from you, someone lied about you, someone did this to you, that to you, the other to you, and everybody believes the lie, God knows the truth. We're getting a lot of stuff in social media today. He said, she said, this person accuses that person. Oh, I didn't do that. God knows the truth. And what you have whispered in your bedroom, Jesus said, is going to be broadcast from the housetops. The Lord knows. And the Lord will repay. God will avenge his adversaries. See, we read verses like verses 8 and 9. O daughter of Babylon, you devastated one, how blessed will be the one who repays you with the recompense with which you have repaid us. How blessed will be the one who seizes and dashes your little ones against the rock. We read stuff like that and we say, I don't think that should be in the Bible. How blessed will be the one who seizes and dashes your little ones against the rock. I mean, that's awful. Why would anyone say that? They're saying, Lord, you saw what happened. And Lord, you repay them the way they repaid us. And here's the thing. We may not be able to understand everything about, there's a word in seminary. We call these imprecatory psalms. There are certain psalms that you read, all of a sudden it's like, man, it's really getting strong. God, we want you to destroy this place. That's called an imprecatory psalm where you're denouncing curses on a place. We say, what about imprecatory psalms? Are we supposed to pray those things, imprecatory psalms? Because there would be a lot of people sign up for prayer time if we could pray imprecatory psalms. I mean, if you do greeting cards, imprecatory greeting cards, I'd like to send this to you. But here's the sentiment behind it. It's like, God, you saw what they did to us. Lord, we're giving that to you. You repay them. It's not me as a Jew speaking for the writer of Psalm 137. It's not me to seek their vengeance. Lord, you have vengeance on them. And that's what the Lord says in Romans 12:18. Never take your own revenge, beloved, but leave room for the wrath of God. For it is written, vengeance is mine. I will repay, says the Lord. So, Lord, I just deliver them over to you. God, you saw what they did to us. And Lord, you're a righteous judge. And Lord, we thank you that you're merciful. Boy, we want God to be merciful to us when we mess up. Somebody else messes up. We're like, go get them, God. But we just say, Lord, we deliver them over to you. One of the things that will help you and help me when it comes to someone who wrongs us, especially if they do it on purpose, is you pray for them. Not the imprecatory psalm. Pray that God would bless them. Pray that God would minister to them. Hurting people hurt people. And anybody that you see that's a mean, miserable, vindictive type of person. You just know that person is hurting. They've had a trauma in their life, and that's causing them to be the way they are. Pray for God to minister to them, for God to turn their hearts to Him, for God to bless them. You say, why should I do that? Because it helps you. It keeps you from getting bitter. And so you turn all that over to the Lord. Say, Lord, I'm going to trust you with this. I know that I can trust you.

0: sing of my faithfulness, of my power, of my glory, that I'm a God who works all things together for good to those who love me.
1: Have you been so focused on your problems and trials that you've left God out? 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Well, today you've been listening to part two of the message, How to Sing in the Rain, from the series, Life Goes On. And we thank you for joining us today, and we hope you'll be here tomorrow for the next lesson from Pastor Jeff's series, Life Goes On. 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

0: I'm so glad you're drinking deeply this morning from God's Word as you listen to the Well, the Voice of Life. I'm Bill Bumpus. The Bible says, as the deer pants for streams of water, so my soul pants for you, O God. My soul thirsts for God, for the living God. When can I go and meet with God? More great Bible study on the way here from the Well. But right now, I want you to hear this story.
1: The other day, I was driving along in my car when that little check engine light appeared on the dashboard. Now, any other time, I can handle that little brightly colored icon of an engine with grace and peace. But this time, it was different. For a number of reasons, primarily our financial situation and my constant need to have our older cars fixed, that little light stole any hope I had in the world, and an overwhelming sense of despair came over me. It was then that I remembered a little verse from the Bible. Romans 8:38-39 says that nothing can separate us from the love of God that is ours in Christ Jesus. As I remembered that verse, love began to flood my heart, and that little light on the dashboard was outshined by the light of God's hope rising inside of me. In practical terms for you and I, the economy can't separate you from the love of God. Your job or lack of a job can't separate you from the love of God. Your children and their choices can't separate you from the love of God. The check engine light in your car can't separate you from the love of God. Your medical condition or a medical report can't separate you from the love of God. No matter how bad the news, that is where we can securely put our hope, in the love of God.
2: A moment of destiny.
3: You got to understand, God loves people that you don't like. For God so loved the world, not the church. God so loved the world. God so loved straight up heathens, unbelievers, people who have expressed no interest to this point in their life in getting to know God or his son. And God so loved them that he sent his son. And the son came loving them. He didn't come talking about him. He didn't come sticking his nose up. He didn't come saying, I want nothing to do with these people. He came loving them.
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4: The Lord is my light and my salvation. Whom shall I fear? The Lord is the stronghold of my life. Of whom shall I be afraid? When evil men advance against me to devour my flesh, when my enemies and my foes attack me, they will stumble and fall. Though an army besiege me, my heart will not fear. 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One thing I ask of the Lord, this is what I seek, that I may dwell in the house of the Lord all the days of my life, to gaze upon the beauty of the Lord and to seek him in his temple. May the Lord bless you and keep you. May the Lord make his face to shine.

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1: I often hear people talk about their little slice of heaven on earth. 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If that describes you, I'm sorry to bust your bubble by saying, that's not heaven. Not even close. 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It's much more than that. Your little slice of heaven on earth and mine is a ghetto shack compared to the home Jesus is preparing for his followers. Besides, heaven is not earth, and earth is certainly not heaven. So set your affection on things above, not on things on the earth, for your life is hid with Christ in God. I'm Ron Jones, and this is Something Good.

0: And he who was seated on the throne said, "Behold, I am making all things new." Hi, I'm Brian Davis, and this is Something Good with Dr. Ron Jones. When we go to be with Jesus, everything will be new. Not just where we live, but who we are. We will have new, glorified bodies, a new awareness and understanding, new and greater intellectual capacity. And the best part is, we'll enjoy all of this without pain, without regret, and without the possibility of sin. Today, Ron offers a beautiful glimpse of our future home in heaven as he moves ahead in his teaching series, Heaven, the Father's House, and My Eternal Home. 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Now from Crossway Church in Virginia Beach, Virginia, where he serves as lead pastor. Here's Ron with part two of his Something Good radio message, Heaven and the New Jerusalem.
1: John tells us there are some things that are missing in heaven. And let's begin there. I think you'll be pleased to know that there are these things, seven things I've identified here that are missing in heaven. And it's part of what makes heaven a perfect paradise. For example, verse 4 says, "Death shall be no more." Can somebody shout hallelujah? Hallelujah. One day, the lake of fire will swallow up death and Hades. Hades is that place of torment where departed spirits are, who have rejected Jesus Christ. That part of Hades is a holding tank for one day when, after the great white throne judgment, the devil and all of his demons, death itself, Hades and the inhabitants will be tossed into the lake of fire, the lake of fire being synonymous term with hell, okay? But in heaven, death shall be no more. And I say hallelujah. Because I hate death, every little stench of it or whiff of it. And I've done a lot of funerals over 30 years of ministry, and every time I do, whether it's for a believer or an unbeliever, my first thought is, something's wrong here. It wasn't supposed to be this way. And it wasn't. Death was not God's idea. The Bible says the wages of sin is death. When our spiritual and biological forefather, Adam, sinned against God, he corrupted the whole human race, and death entered into the world. And death is described in the Bible as separation from something. Death is when the spirit separates from the body. The second death is eternal separation from God forever in a place called hell. And that takes place at the great white throne judgment. But John says, in heaven, death shall be no more. J. Oswald Sanders says, the king of terrors, the last enemy, will never be able to breach the pearly gates and disturb the bliss of heaven. No more deathbed vigils or funerals. The hearse will have made its last journey. Praise the Lord for that. Heaven is heaven for a lot of reasons, but primarily there's no death there. No fear of death. You know, the Bible tells us in the book of Hebrews that the devil has some people imprisoned in the fear of death. Do you fear dying? Because you don't know where your eternal home is? You don't know what's beyond the grave? You don't have to fear death. Faith eclipses fear, even the fear of death. Put your faith in the Lord Jesus Christ today. Verse 4 also tells us there's no sorrow in heaven. It says he will wipe away every tear from their eyes. Neither shall there be mourning nor crying nor pain anymore. We'll come back to that. He says, for the former things have passed away. That sounds so heavenly, doesn't it? As I mentioned last week, I think for this reason, I believe, based on other scripture as well, that God will modify our memories in heaven. If there's no sorrow in heaven, then there's no memory of the things that brought us sorrow in this life. There's no memory of a lost loved one who may have rejected Jesus Christ and is not found in heaven. Either the ecstatic joy of heaven will eclipse all sorrow, or God will totally remove even the memory of those things that caused us sorrow in this life. But there's more that's missing in heaven. And this one disturbs my heart a little bit because I love the beach and I love the sea and the ocean, but it says that the sea was no more. I guess there's no more Virginia Beach or whatever beach in heaven. Now, there's a river of life, and we'll get to that in the weeks to come, but apparently there's no need for the oceans in the new heaven. You know, water covers nearly 75% of the present earth. And maybe it's because the new earth will need much more inhabitable space. Remember, it's the Father's big, big house. And there will be lots of people there, even though the way is narrow, Jesus said, and few choose it. Still, there'll be lots of people there. Pain is missing in heaven. I love that part. He'll wipe away every tear from their eyes. Neither shall there be mourning, nor crying, nor pain anymore. No headaches, no heartaches, no need for Tylenol or Advil. Wouldn't that be wonderful? No morphine. There's no pain in heaven. No emotional pain, no physical pain, no groaning because, you know, your leg hurts or this hurts or that hurts. Furthermore, we won't find a single wicked person in heaven. Not a smidgen of corruption. No corruption. Look at chapter 21 and verse 8. But as for the cowardly, the faithless, the detestable, as for murderers, the sexually immoral, sorcerers, idolaters, and all liars, their portion will be in the lake that burns with fire and sulfur, which is the second death. Now, I take that to mean a description of not former murderers and liars and sorcerers and idolaters, because all have sinned and fallen short of the glory of God, and we can all find ourselves in a list like this before we met Christ. This is a description of the unredeemed liars and murderers and sorcerers, of those who rejected Jesus Christ and remained in their sin. It's hard for us to imagine a world, though, with no sin, no spinning of lies, no murders, no pornography, no pagan worship. The present world is viciously corrupt, but all of that is missing in heaven. There's no hint of that. There's no need for a crime watch in the neighborhood, because there is no crime. Verse 27 drives the point home even further. It says, nothing unclean will ever enter it, nor anyone who does what is detestable or false, but only those who are written in the Lamb's book of life. Hey, is your name written in the Lamb's book of life? This is heaven's record for all those who have placed their faith and trust in the Lamb of God, who takes away the sins of the world. Your faith and my faith in the Lord Jesus Christ is what prepares us and fits us for heaven. You can't get there on your own, and neither can I. You can't just do better and be gooder and hope that the scales balance themselves and God grades on a curve. No, apart from Christ, he sees you and he sees me for the sinful liars and murderers and adulterers that we are. But he loves us so much and he wants to hang out with us that he's made it possible for us to enter into the most holy city you and I will ever experience. But you come on the merits of Jesus Christ, not on your own merits. The Lamb of God, who paid the penalty for your sin, who took your death penalty on that cross and mine, and rose triumphantly from the dead, defeated death and sin and the devil at the cross and through his resurrection. Is your name written in the Lamb's book of life?
0: 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Now, let's get you back to the rest of today's Something Good radio message, Heaven and the New Jerusalem. Once again, here's Dr. Ron Jones.
1: The Bible also says in John 21 that there is no temple in heaven. Let's pick it up in verse 22. And I saw no temple in the city, for its temple is the Lord God, the Almighty, and the Lamb. He goes on to say, and the city has no need of sun or moon to shine on it, for the glory of God gives it light, and its lamp is the Lamb. By its light will the nations walk, and the kings of the earth will bring their glory into it. Interesting phrase. We'll come back to that. And its gates will never be shut by day, and there will be no night there. They will bring into it the glory and the honor of the nations. There's no temple in the city. Now again, in God's desire to dwell with his people after the fall of man and after Genesis chapter 3, he dwelled with his people first in a tabernacle. Remember that traveling worship facility that Moses was instructed to build and, you know, traveled with them for those 40 years in the wilderness. Later, the temple tabernacle became an actual physical building where God dwelled. He dwelled in the Holy of Holies, and he invited through a lot of tedious instruction, priests and the high priests to come in to atone for sins. It was getting the people ready for the sacrifice of the Lamb of God who takes away the sins of the world. But God was, he just couldn't help himself, if I could say it that way. He wanted to dwell with his people. And the only way that a holy God prior to Christ could dwell with him was through the tabernacle and through the temple. Jesus Christ died upon the cross to pay the penalty for your sin and for my sin. And at that moment, the Bible says that the veil in the temple was torn in two from top to bottom, opening up access to the Holy of Holies. Starting in the book of Acts and the birth of the church and the coming of the Holy Spirit, now the Holy Spirit dwells in us as believers, and we are called the temple of the Holy Spirit. You see how God's getting closer and closer? Now, because of the atonement for sin through Christ, the Lamb of God, now he can dwell within us. But still, that's not the ultimate goal. The ultimate goal is heaven, the new earth, one continuous realm and the dwelling place of God with man. And no need for a temple. No need for a temple anymore, because the closeness and the fellowship and the intimacy with God, our Creator and our Heavenly Father, will just be so seamless and so perfect and so wonderful. Finally, what's up with the missing sun and moon? Did you see that? John says, and the city had no need of sun or moon to shine on it. I love this. For the glory of God gives it light, and its lamp is the Lamb. And for that reason, it's daytime all the time in heaven. That's why the Bible refers to believers in Jesus Christ. Don't you love this? We're people of the day. We're people of the day. We've been fitted for heaven where there is no nighttime. There is no darkness. And then let's go back to that phrase where he talks about the kings of the earth. Isn't that interesting? He said the kings of the earth will bring their glory into heaven. What does he mean by that? I take it to mean that, nobody will steal any smidgen of glory from God. All glory emanates from him. But you know, the kings of the earth and even people who maybe don't have the title of king or queen or president or prime minister, but think of themselves a little bit more highly than they ought to think. We all have our glory stories, don't we? And our glory wishes. John says the kings of the earth that might have had a little bit of earthly glory, they will bring their glory into heaven and submit it to the only one who has glory. So just a few things that are missing in heaven before we get to next week, next time, the things that are there, and a fuller description of the new heaven and the new earth. I kind of like the idea that God is making all things new, aren't you? I know some of you're kind of stuck where you are. You know, you've had the same shag carpeting for 50 years. You do you. I like to freshen it up once in a while. I like new things. And especially when I look around at a rickety old Judge Roy Scream kind of earth like this, I don't want to inherit this earth. This place is winding down. It's falling apart. It's corrupted and marred by sin. And God isn't just going to, you know, clean it up along the edges and renovate this and renovate that. No, he does new things. He makes all things new again. And there are maybe some things, and maybe not maybe, but there are in all of us, some new things he wants to do in your life. For some of you, he wants to make a new creation out of you, where the old is gone and the new has come. And you need to come to faith in Christ today. And by faith, as a humble sinner who needs a Savior, come to the cross of Christ, and he will make all things new in your life. You'll still be in an old, rundown world, but he's made something new in you and fitted you for heaven, and he's promised to come back and get you. And with the rest of us, you can wait like a bride waiting for her groom and wait for the glorious day when Jesus comes. But even as believers in Jesus Christ, you know, the theological word we use is sanctification. He's sanctifying us. He is continually making us fit for heaven, making us new. And we'll never reach perfection in this life. At least I haven't. Maybe you have. Remember, you're in church this morning. Tell the truth. But one day, when we're with him, he'll complete the project. All things new. A new heaven, a new earth, a new holy city, Jerusalem, a new realm, a new glorified body, a new awareness, a new capacity to our intellect and all of that. You know, we use such a small portion of the brain that God has given to us, scientists say. Another indication of our fallenness. But he'll make all things new and supersize everything to its glorified capacity. It makes me want to be there sooner rather than later. I have no death wish. But I'm reminded of what the Apostle Paul says, set your affections on things above, not on things in this earth. You know how you do that? You know what the starting point is? Read and meditate the Word of God. And every little glimpse the Scripture gives us into the Father's house and my eternal home. Read it again, meditate upon it, carry it with you. Set your affections, the deepest longings and desires of your heart on things above, on heaven. And what you'll find is that all the disappointments that this life brings, all the brokenness, you know, you say, I'm riding in the back car and Judge Roy scream and it's coming off the track a little bit, all right? But there's coming a day, oh, when out with the old and in with the new, and it's heaven. It's heaven for everybody who is there by the grace of God and by faith in the Lord Jesus Christ.
0: Thanks so much for being with us for today's Something Good radio message, Heaven and the New Jerusalem. I'm pleased to welcome in Dr. Ron Jones. Great message today, Pastor. As I was listening, I couldn't help but think about our earthly relationships. Some grow stronger over time, but others become strained, sometimes beyond repair. Hurt, anger, and bitterness can linger for years, even a lifetime. What a comfort it is to know that one day, even those broken relationships will be made new.
1: Yeah, it's such a wonderful thing to look forward to, Brian. Listen, believers in Jesus Christ, those who call ourselves Christians, we don't always get it right, okay? I mean, we have relationships with people that may be filled with tension for years or even a lifetime. Others may be marked by open hostility that will never be reconciled. And while I believe we should do everything in our power to be at peace with all people, even those who have hurt us deeply, it doesn't always happen. We don't always seek that peace, and even if we do, we don't always find that peace. We certainly don't always find that total restoration and reconciliation happen. And it can be heartbreaking, Brian. But imagine a place where there is no longer any relational pain, a place where every single relationship is redeemed. Brian, when God makes all things new, including the relationships we had on earth with those who will be with us in heaven, He won't simply be repairing burned bridges. He'll be creating brand new ones. It will be a place in which two people who spent their entire earthly lives at odds with each other will instantly have zero animosity, zero emotional pain. But instead, they'll have perfect unity where there was once nothing but discord, resentment, and bitterness. We can all take comfort in this, Brian, because all of us have at least one relationship in which, well, at the very least, friction exists. And that won't be the case in heaven. And I think for anyone who has rocky relationships with one or more people, again, I say, do all you can to be at peace with them. But also know that a day is coming when those relationships will be made brand new, and we will never again have any cause for relational heartache, not with God, not with one another, and Brian, not with ourselves.
0: What a wonderful day that will be, Pastor. Thanks for those words of encouragement. Ron, before we wrap it up for the day, how about giving us a quick glimpse of your next message when you move forward in your series, Heaven, the Father's House, and My Eternal Home?
1: Brian, way back in the early 1970s, former Beatle John Lennon wrote a song called Imagine. And I'm sure many of our listeners have heard it before. Lennon says, imagine there's no heaven. It's easy if you try. Well, to me, we're all much better off imagining there is a heaven. Because the truth is, imagine it or not, heaven is a real place. And Brian, it is a massive place. Big enough for everyone who is there by faith in Jesus. No, we will not be living on top of each other in heaven. And heaven is also a welcoming place. No need for the gates to ever close. No need for security towers and assault rifles. But most of all, heaven is a real place. And in my next message, I will give listeners an in-depth look at our future home, the Father's big house, and my eternal home because of my faith in Jesus Christ.
0: The message is called Imagine There's a Heaven, and we'll have it for you next time. Join us then for Something Good. For Ron and the entire team here at Something Good Radio, I'm Brian Davis saying God bless and thanks for listening.
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1: Apart from the new birth, we are dead in trespasses and sin. Dead means what? Lifeless, but not physically lifeless, not morally lifeless. Look at verse 1. Walking, following the world. We're not dead, we're following. We got legs. Verse 2. Passions of the flesh. Desires of the body and the mind. Some dead man. So what's dead mean? You're walking, you're following, you're passions, you're desiring. What's this dead business? It means spiritually dead. That is a rock toward God, resistant to God, unresponsive, insensitive to God, to the gospel, to the beauty of Christ, to the lordship of Jesus. No moving, no quickening, no loving, no embracing, no treasuring towards that. Oh, we can love all the wrong things. We can't love the right things. Spiritually dead.
3: Hello, this is Paul Cannons. Stay tuned and allow God to touch your life for a power walk. Have you set your mind to do something and you're excited about getting it done? And you're committed to walk with the Lord, to go to church, to serve, to surrender your life to God. And then all of a sudden, the unexpected takes place. A teenage daughter becomes pregnant. The wife or the husband is frustrated with the marriage. The child believes that they need to look at their sexual orientation and reevaluate it. And then all of a sudden you go to the job and there are issues there that you didn't plan on. And what do you do when you're committed? You really want to do what God is saying, but there's a storm, an unexpected storm that comes. And the rain is now falling and you got to make that turn. But it's a difficult turn because you never saw it coming. What do you do then? Well, folks, is when these things take place that it is easy for us to back up and slowly back up so much that we end up in the same position we were waiting for the blessings to flow before we do what God is saying do. And that is contrary to what God is saying in His Word, though. I mean, the Bible says these last days will be difficult. There will be troubles. There will be pain. There will be hardship. And some people's love, Matthew chapter 24, for Christ will grow cold. If we love Him, we will keep His commandments. But some people's commitment to do what God says, to obey what God is saying do, will just eventually drift and not be as productive and effective and energized as they once wanted it to be. So if we're not careful, we would live in frustration than rather have the strength within to count our trials joy.
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9: He spent the early part of his career as a hitman for the Sanhedrin, persecuting the people of God without reason or restraint. Had you known him then, you'd have labeled him a terrorist and been on your way. But a funny thing happened on the way to Damascus. Saul was headed to Syria to do what he did best, arrest and persecute believers in Christ. But before he could get to the people of God, God got to him. The Lord struck him blind in order to give him vision. He gave Saul a new life and a new purpose. And Saul took a new name for good measure. You may be wondering how Saul made the switch from murderer to missionary, from persecutor to patriarch. The answer is profound in its simplicity. He was reborn that way. He was the most influential leader of the apostolic age. His journey from terrorist to evangelist comes your way next on today's Cornerstone Connection with Pastor Gary Hamrick. Saul of Tarsus was, by his own admission, a Pharisee of Pharisees who wanted to destroy the church. He even gave his approval to Stephen's execution. His radical conversion to Christianity was one of the most surprising events in the life of the early church. Pastor Gary takes a deep dive into the story today as he moves ahead in his teaching series from the book of Acts. From Cornerstone Chapel in Leesburg, Virginia, here's Pastor Gary Hamrick with today's Cornerstone Connection titled, A Transformed Life.
7: Let's take our Bibles and go to Acts chapters 8 and 9. We're going to be looking at chapters 8 and 9 today. We're going to be reading today one of the most radical conversion stories in all of the Bible, when Paul meets Jesus on this road to Damascus, Syria. In fact, Paul's conversion is so dramatic, the way that he goes from being a hater of Christians, a persecutor of Christians, someone who plays a part in helping for Christians to be executed, to becoming one of them because he meets Jesus and has this radical transformation where now he will go from hating Christians to helping people become Christians. And it's often why, even today, when some people have a real dramatic conversion story, that it is referred to sometimes as they had a Damascus Road experience, because it kind of mirrors what we are going to read here with the Apostle Paul. Now, I have to be honest with you, you know, when it comes to dramatic, you know, radical transformations, I don't really personally have a Damascus Road experience. And I can tell you that for years, I envied people who did. You know, you might have grown up in church and, you know, heard those kind of stories. I just remember, you know, marveling and envying people's testimonies. Like, you know, I used to be a mafia boss and, you know, I had a few people knocked off. I ended up in prison, served my time, led every inmate and the warden to Christ. And then after good behavior, I got out. I've been leading people to Christ around the world and telling people my story in a book that I wrote, The Godfather Found Father God. You know, and I'm just like, like, really? Really? Why can't I have a mafia story like that, you know? But, Gary, how did you find Christ? I found him at youth camp. I left a life of back-talking to my mom. That's like boring. But then, seriously, what God had to teach me was that every person's story is unique to that person. And one person's story is no less radical a transformation than the next person, because every life changed by the power of Jesus Christ is a radical transformation. Amen? Amen. And so whatever your story is, whether it's a dramatic, you know, I was this and now I'm that, or whether it's one of these, you know, subtle things. I got to the place where I realized, you know, the Lord is, in my personal story, has spared me a lot of painful pitfalls that some people have had to go through before they finally surrender to Jesus. So why should I despise the grace of the Lord? And so whatever your story is, if you have one, and if you don't, seriously, I invite you to listen carefully to this story today, because you can have a story too of how Jesus changed your life. But whether you do or whether you don't, every story is unique to that individual, and every story is a powerful testament to the life-changing grace of Jesus Christ. So we're going to look at what happened in the life of Paul, but let's first pray. Father, thank you for this time that we can share together in your word and see and read and hear about a story of a man who once was so distant from you, doing everything that was completely opposite of your heart, and yet he came to the place where he encountered you and he surrendered to you, and then you totally changed this man's heart. And so I thank you for his story, and we pray, God, that as we read this, we will be reminded that you are still the God who changes lives today. You can totally transform a person from being who they once were to who they can be in Christ. And so we just celebrate you and thank you if we have a story, and for those who don't, and maybe they'll get one today, because you are still at work changing human hearts. And we love you and we thank you in Jesus' name. And everybody said, amen. Well, I think it is fair to say that other than Jesus himself, the one person who most influenced the world about Jesus was the Apostle Paul. In fact, you really can't read the rest of the book of Acts and the rest of the New Testament, for that matter, without first having an understanding of who this guy Paul was, how he came to faith in Jesus, and what his story means for you and me today. Now, the first time we are introduced to him in the Bible, we are introduced to him by his given Hebrew name, Shaul. Shaul, translated in English, Saul. Shaul in Hebrew translates asked of or prayed for to God. And so it's a very rich name, in that Shaul communicates the heart of most parents who labor in prayer for a child. Paul was probably the result of a praying mom or dad, and they name him Shaul, asked of or prayed for to God. There is no specific reason given in the Bible why Paul's name transitions from his given Hebrew name, Saul, to his Roman name, Paul, but it shifts in Acts chapter 13, and it forever will be Paul in the rest of the New Testament. So there is questions as to why the name change. It wasn't like God appeared and said, you know, like, I'm going to change your name from Saul to Paul, like when Jesus said to Peter, I'm going to change your name from Cephas to Peter. But it is likely that the reason why Paul personally changed his name from Saul to Paul is because in Galatians chapter 2, we will later read, not today, but in Galatians 2, it tells us that Paul, when he wrote the letter to the Galatians, he said that the Lord called him primarily to minister to the Gentiles, and that Peter was called primarily to minister to the Jews. And so it seems that Paul adopted a Roman name, because he was a Roman citizen, as a Jew, in order to be more relatable to a non-Jewish audience. And so he goes from Shaul, from Saul, to Paulus, or Paul. And so for the rest of this Bible study today and ongoing, I'm going to refer to him as Paul, even though in our text today he is Saul, and he doesn't become Paul until chapter 13. But that's just a little background. His name just shifts, and then he's predominantly known as Paul through the rest of the New Testament. When he does first appear as Saul in the Bible, it's actually in Acts chapter 7. It's the end of Acts chapter 7. Where in chapter 7, verse 58, it tells us that those who stoned Stephen to death, remember Stephen was the first martyr of the early church, those who stoned Stephen to death, it says in Acts 7, 58, took off their cloaks before they stoned Stephen, and they laid their cloaks at the feet of a young man named Saul, Shaul. That's where we are first introduced to this guy, the first mention of his name. And it tells us in Acts chapter 8, verse 1, if you have your Bibles there in Acts 8, in Acts 8, 1, it says, now Saul was consenting to his death, to Stephen's death. The ESV words it this way, and Saul approved of his execution. Now, we know that Paul was a God-fearing Jew. Why would a God-fearing Jew approve of the execution of another God-fearing Jew who was Stephen? And the answer is because the dividing line was over Jesus, as to whether or not Jesus was, in fact, the Messiah that the Jewish prophets had predicted. Stephen said yes. People like Paul, at least initially, said no. And those who said, no, Jesus is not the Messiah, were happy to persecute those who said, yes, he was. And persecution is still happening over that dividing line of Jesus. I mean, it just is. If you say yes to Jesus, now listen, a little caveat. Obviously, we don't endure in the United States of America the kind of severe persecution that some Christians experience in other parts of the world. But even as Americans, if you decide to say yes to Jesus, to follow Jesus, to live your life for Jesus, you will experience some form of persecution. Jesus told us in Matthew chapter 5, verse 11 and 12, he said, "Blessed are you when people insult you, persecute you, and say falsely all kinds of evil against you because of me." He said, "Rejoice and be glad, because great is your reward in heaven, for in the same way they persecuted the prophets who were before you." So it should not surprise us, especially as we get closer to the return of Christ and the world gets more and more evil, that there will be a persecution on some level of Christ followers.
10: 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Pastor Gary Hamrick will be right back with the second half of today's Cornerstone Connection message from Acts chapter 9. 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In Matthew chapter 10, Jesus said these startling words, "Do not think I have come to bring peace to the earth. I have not come to bring peace, but a sword." He was pointing to the inevitable division and conflict that faith in him can bring, not only with the world, but even within families. Pastor Gary has more now as he continues today's message.
7: It should not surprise us. We should be aware of this. We're living in a culture now that is becoming increasingly more hostile towards Christians, Christian ideals, and biblical worldviews. This is the world in which we're living, and Jesus predicted it. And again, the dividing line is Jesus. Because people can be very embracing of you, very kind towards you, very loving towards you, until you mention Jesus. And then it'll suck the oxygen out of the room. And some people will be drawn to you, and other people will despise you, but very few people will be neutral, because there's a dividing line over the name of Jesus. And so if you decide to live for Jesus, it might very well draw the ire of some. Well, on the severe level, of course, that's what happens here with Stephen. He's living for Jesus. He's preaching Jesus. The conviction comes upon the Jews who are hearing what Stephen has to say. It draws out the ire of the crowd. They take matters into their own hands and they stone him to death. And Paul is right there, because he hasn't had an encounter with Jesus yet. He's right there giving approval. He's consenting to the execution of Stephen. And no doubt Paul thinks he's doing God a favor. Look at the rest here of chapter 8. Again, verse 1 says, "Now Saul was consenting to his death. At that time, a great persecution arose against the church, which was at Jerusalem, and they were all scattered throughout the regions of Judea and Samaria, except the apostles." Verse 2 says, "And devout men carried Stephen to his burial and made great lamentation over him. As for Saul, he made havoc of the church, entering every house and dragging off men and women, committing them to prison." So this is Saul, or Paul, BC, before Christ. He's literally going into the homes of Christians, dragging them out of their homes, having them arrested, and contributing to their ultimate execution. He's angry. He believes, like a lot of Jews did in the day, and still, honestly, some Jews who believe still today, that Christianity is a heretical sect of Judaism. It threatens Judaism, and we must deal with this threat. And in the first century, they dealt with it in this kind of a murderous way. And so Paul is contributing to that. This is who that man was. But now notice, if you go to chapter 9 of Acts, we're going to see his conversion story here. In Acts chapter 9, verse 1, follow along as I read. It says in verse 1, "And then Saul, still breathing threats and murder against the disciples of the Lord, went to the high priest and asked letters from him to the synagogues of Damascus, so that if he found any who were of the way," now that was a euphemism for Christianity, the way, "whether men or women, he might bring them bound to Jerusalem. And as he journeyed," verse 3, "as he journeyed, he came near Damascus, and suddenly a light shone around him from heaven. And then he fell to the ground and heard a voice saying to him, 'Saul, Saul, why are you persecuting me?' And he said, 'Who are you, Lord?' And then the Lord said, 'I am Jesus, whom you are persecuting.'" Now, your attention for a minute. The next two sentences that I'm about to read are not in some of your modern translations, okay? So I'm going to point it out and I'm going to explain it later. But in the King James and in the New King James, I'm reading from New King James, what I'm about to read is here. But some of you who have a different translation, NIV or ESV, you're going to be like, what is he reading? It's not in my Bible. I'll explain in a little bit. But this is the rest of verse 5. Jesus continues. He says, "It is hard for you, Paul, Saul, to kick against the goads. So he," Saul, "trembling and astonished, said, 'Lord, what do you want me to do?'" And now pick it up, all the translations. "Then the Lord said to him, 'Arise and go into the city, and you will be told what you must do.' And the men who journeyed with him stood speechless, hearing a voice but seeing no one. And then Saul arose from the ground, and when his eyes were opened, he saw no one. But they led him by the hand and brought him into Damascus. And he was there 3 days without sight, and neither ate nor drank." All right, we'll pause there in the story. Every year that I go to Israel, there is a shop in the old city of Jerusalem that I often will visit called Shorashim. And it is owned and operated by two brothers. They actually are twin brothers, identical twins. They are Orthodox Jews. And one brother's name is Dov and the other brother's name is Moshe. And I've become friends with them over the years. And they are polite. They don't believe that Jesus is Messiah. They're Orthodox Jews, but they are very happy to dialogue with Christians about Judaism and about Scripture. And they know their New Testaments too. They're very well versed in what we would call both Old and New Testaments. And so in the course of dialoguing in these different conversations and listening to them over the years as they talk to different groups that come into their shop, on one occasion I pulled one of the brothers aside and I actually had to ask, "Now, which one are you? Because they're so identical, I can't tell them apart." I'm like, "Are you Dov or Moshe?" He goes, "I'm Dov." "Okay, Dov, listen, I got a question for you. Here's my question. What is the problem that you have with Jesus? Like, can you just explain to me what is the problem you have with him?" He looked at me, he says, "I don't have a problem with Jesus." I said, "You don't." He said, "No, no, no." He said, "Now, I don't believe that he's Messiah. But," he says, "I do believe that he was a prophet. I do believe that he was a good teacher. I do believe that he performed miracles." He said, "My problem is not with Jesus." He said to me, "My problem is with Paul." I said, "Why is your problem with Paul?" He says, because Paul was a traitor to our people. He says, Paul was a traitor to our people. He was a zealous Jew. Zealous for the law and zealous for Judaism. But he left us and he left all of that to follow Jesus. Okay. Now in Dove's mind, the idea is it's a betrayal of Judaism to trust in the Jewish Messiah. Okay. But that's where he was. And as far as I know, that's where he still is. And that's where a lot of people are. Again, the dividing line is over Jesus, even on the topic of Paul. Dove's problem with Paul was because of Jesus. You see, if you believe that Jesus is the Messiah, then you're going to look at this story and think Paul's a great hero. If you don't believe that Jesus is the Messiah, like my friend Dove, you think Paul is a traitor. But what we're reading here is the transformative power of a personal encounter with the Lord Jesus. And Jesus took a zealous Jew for the law and transformed his heart to understand grace and what it is to have a personal relationship with Jesus. This is what Christ does with all of us. He transforms us from the inside. He accepts us right where we are, and he changes us, and he makes us into new creatures. Now, here's what we know about Paul when we look at the Bible and get a little bit of a background about him. He was a Jew. He belonged to the tribe of Benjamin. He was actually probably a member of the Jewish ruling council known as the Sanhedrin. And the reason we can speculate that is because when it tells us, and we read it earlier, that he was there at Stephen's stoning, giving approval to his death, the literal Greek can translate voting for his death. It sounds like the Jewish ruling council was a part of some official vote in stoning Stephen. In addition, in Acts chapter 23, in verse 1, when Paul will later appear before the Sanhedrin and give a testimony, now Acts 23 is post-conversion, so now he's a follower of Christ. When he addresses the Sanhedrin in Acts 23, verse 1, he refers to them as brothers. Typically, out of respect, you would refer to that body as fathers. Spiritual fathers. The fact that he refers to them as brothers puts himself on their equal level and is an indication to us that he probably once belonged to that group. We do know for sure that he was a Pharisee. The sect of Judaism that he belonged to was a Pharisee, and Pharisees were strict adherents to the Jewish law. So he prided himself, like other Pharisees, on really being rigid and true to Jewish law. He was a rising star in the ranks of Jewish religious and political leadership. And by giving approval to the stoning of Stephen, he became emotionally engaged in the ongoing persecution and execution of Christians. Now, again, let me explain why. Why the hostility? Why the vitriol? Can't we just all get along kind of a thing? No, you got to understand in this day, listen, this first century, In the heart and minds of Jews, the way that you atone for your sins is through the sacrifice of an animal, the shedding of the blood of an animal, and strict adherence to the commandments, to the law. The fact that now Jesus comes along, by the way, he didn't come to abolish the law. He said, I came not to abolish the law, but that the law might be fulfilled through me. But the fact that he comes along now and says, listen, everything about the law was pointing to me, because the only way you can really have your sins atoned for is to believe in my sacrificial death on the cross. That is so foreign to someone who all their life thought that the way you get right with God is to obey every single nuance of every single commandment. That seems to be a real slacking way to get to God. Like, wait a minute. I can just put my faith and trust in this one guy who dies on a cross? And what about all these other commandments?
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Now for Pastor Gary and all of us at Cornerstone Connection, I'm Philip Keller saying God bless you and thanks for listening. Cornerstone Connection is a production of Cornerstone Chapel, Leesburg, Virginia.

0: This is The Well, the voice of life. Good morning. I'm Bill Bumpus, and I'm so glad you're listening. And we've got some great Bible teaching on the way, so keep it right here. 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
1: Be Still My Soul was a favorite hymn of Eric Little. You may remember him as the hero or the figure in the movie Chariots of Fire. It tells the story of how he refused to run one of his races on a Sunday in the 1924 Summer Olympics in Paris, although he ended up winning a gold medal in another event for which he had not trained. Well, after the Olympics, the next year, 1925, Little returned to China, where he had grown up in a missionary family, and he went back to China to serve as a missionary. Well, in 1941, the situation in China became dangerous due to Japanese aggression, and the British nationals were all encouraged to leave the country. Little's pregnant wife and children left for Canada to go stay with her family, but Eric decided to stay in China and continue his mission efforts. In 1943, the Japanese took over the mission where he was working, and Little was interned in a prisoner of war camp. This was a camp that measured about 150 by 200 yards that had 1,500 people packed into it. And Little lived in a crowded men's dorm where each man had a space of 3 by 6 feet. Eric was in charge of a building that housed missionary children who had been separated from their parents in the war. And so during his time in the POW camp, he continued to serve and to pour out his life for others. And this hymn, Be Still My Soul, is one that he taught to the other prisoners. Just before the Beijing Olympics in 2008, by the way, the Chinese government revealed that Little had been given an opportunity to leave the camp in a prisoner exchange between the Japanese and the British. But he had turned down the offer because he wanted to give his place to a pregnant woman so she could get out of the camp. And apparently not even his family members had been aware of this sacrificial choice that he made. Well, in 1945, Little was taken to the camp hospital. He thought he was having a nervous breakdown due to overwork, but it turned out that he had an inoperable brain tumor. The Salvation Army had a band in that prison that played hymns around the camp on Sunday afternoons. And one Sunday afternoon in February of 1945, the band was playing outside the camp hospital. And the nurse on duty sent a note out to the band saying that Eric Little was requesting that they play Be Still My Soul.

0: During the week that followed, Eric Little died, just 5 months before the end of the war. And it was then that he experienced the reality of that third stanza. Be still, my soul. When change and tears are past, all safe and blessed, we shall meet at last.
1: Mankind is constantly coming up with new scientific discoveries. Every year, over 2 million patents are approved that are meant to make our lives better. But there's a deeper problem that we can't solve on our own. Sin. Billy Graham explains.
2: We face the same temptations, the same troubles, the same trials, which have always

0: has confronted mankind. Science has been able to do everything except to change the hearts of men. In all these years, sin has not changed. Without a savior, man can only perish. He will perish because the wages of sin is death.
1: But God has provided a solution for us through his son, Jesus Christ.
0: You could receive Christ right now. He can forgive your sins. He can lift the sorrow from your heart. And he can give you hope for tomorrow.
1: You can claim that hope today. Find out more at our website, findpeacewithgod.net. From the Billy Graham Evangelistic Association and The Well, the voice of life.
2: Gentle parenting. What is it? Is it helpful or hurtful? Tanner K. Swanson helps you develop a balanced perspective.
3: The best parts of gentle parenting can be found in God's wisdom. And it doesn't have to come directly from gentle parenting sources. I don't want to say that all things in gentle parenting are bad, but if we're going to start and end there, I think it's going to be problematic.
2: This is Revive Our Hearts with Nancy DeMoss Wolgemuth, author of Holiness, The Heart God Purifies. For Wednesday, August 12th, I'm Dana Gresh. Tanner K. Swanson is a wife, mother, editor, and guest contributor at Desiring God. She and her husband TJ live in beautiful Aurora, Colorado with their two boys. Tanner, I am really thankful to have you here today. Thanks for being on Revive Our Hearts.
3: Yeah, thanks for having me, Dana. It's a pleasure.
2: You know, our producer Phil forwarded an article that you wrote for the Desiring God blog, and the title immediately, I was like, yeah, we have to talk to this girl. The title is Just and Gentle Parenting. And I've heard so much about this gentle parenting movement, and I've been just craving for someone to speak into it from a biblical perspective. For those who've never heard those two words together, gentle parenting, what is the context and what kind of meaning does that have in the parenting conversation today?
3: Yeah, I think that maybe the first thing to say about gentle parenting is that it's kind of an umbrella term. When I talk to friends or do research about gentle parenting, what I've found is that a lot of people use that word to refer to a broad spectrum of things. But in general, I would say that gentle parenting in the last 30 years has been born out of a really intense focus on the parent-child relationship and trying to create a secure attachment, is what child psychologists say, between a parent and a child. And to do that, they use things like empathy and respect and trying to really communicate clearly with your children. So I think the way that it's played out in specific homes is different from person to person. But in general, it's going to be a parenting philosophy that focuses on creating a secure attachment between a parent and a child. And it's done through a parent making sure that children feel respected, that they feel listened to, that they feel empathized with. And then again, the way that that's borne out is going to change from mom to mom and dad to dad.
2: Okay, so let's drill down. When you say secure attachment, I think, okay, I would like my children to feel secure and attached to me, both of those things. Is that a good term or is the bad term secure attachment?
3: Yeah, I think from a child psychology perspective, what they're trying to do is say, we want our children to feel like we are a base from which they can explore the world safely and feel like they can come back and have this really secure anchor. And so I agree, when you hear a word like secure attachment or a phrase like secure attachment, you think, oh, yes, I want that too. I think that potentially one of the main problems with something like gentle parenting and overemphasizing some of these terms is that they're coming from a secular place. Hmm. It's not coming from the Bible ultimately. A lot of people that use gentle parenting as Christians don't realize that they're starting with a secular psychology and then trying to take it back to the Bible. And that is just a really tricky thing to do sometimes when there are going to be unbiblical doctrines that are baked into that child psychology.
2: I feel like psychology has been somewhat useful in terms of giving some language and diagnosing things that are real problems in our world. But I also think psychology has overstepped its bounds and that it's almost useless in terms of prescribing healing for the things we're able to define. What is your opinion on why it would be a danger zone for us to anchor our parenting in something that's anchored in psychological ideology?
3: Yeah, I think the main reason would be that when you're starting from a place of an academic philosophy or child psychology, the people that have developed those theories are not found in Christ. Mm. And so when you're not found in Christ, you're going to find unbiblical teaching generally spread all throughout, even if there is general wisdom, because we want to make sure that we acknowledge that God gives wisdom abundantly to all kinds of people. But that wisdom is general wisdom. It's not going to be a special revelation that comes from the scriptures. And so I think just being careful that we're not starting there and then trying to work our way back to the Bible, because that's going to be very difficult to do.
2: Yeah. I would take it a step further and say many of the prominent leaders and founders of psychology, I'm talking decades ago, when you look at the long-term outcome of their lives, they died very unhappy. Not all of them, but many of them. The worldly ideologies that they established for us to have wellness and happiness didn't work for them. And that really concerns me. One of my husband's favorite Bible verses, I'm not sure the address of it, but it's a verse that Paul wrote to Timothy saying, be faithful to the things that you've been taught, because you can trust the ones who taught you. And I think that's kind of what you're getting to, is we have to be able to trust the people that are guiding our life decisions. And maybe psychology isn't where we should go for that. We should probably go to scripture, and that's why we're here every day, to turn women to the truth of God's word. So going back to the words gentle parenting, what can we apply scripturally to what you're seeing happen and how those words are being used in parenting?
3: Yeah, well, I think a lot of times when Christian parents hear the term gentle parenting, they see the word gentle and they think, oh, gentleness, that's a fruit of the Spirit. This must inherently be a good thing. But biblical gentleness is not going to be played out the way that child psychology gentleness is going to be played out, because biblical gentleness is always balanced by specifically the other attributes of God that God wants to see his people living in, like justice. Whereas gentleness from a psychology perspective is just going to try to understand gentleness in its own terms, as they see it being good for the secure attachment and child flourishing and all of those things, which again, that is great. But like you're saying, true flourishing isn't going to come from listening to statistically significant research. Even if it's going to have some wisdom baked into it, that's wonderful. But we need to try to understand gentleness as scripture does. And gentleness is always going to be paired with other balancing attributes like justice, like righteousness, like the desire to see others grow in their knowledge and ministry in the Lord. And so we just want to make sure that we're not just ending with gentleness and not going anywhere else. Because I think that that can be one struggle for parents, is thinking, oh, gentleness in and of itself, that's one. But there are so many other attributes that God wants parents to both parent with and instill in their children.
2: I've had so many questions about gentle parenting, like, well, how does gentle parenting work when your child is playing near a highway? And, you know, what, how does that apply? Or your child is willfully rebellious and they're continually just demonstrating disrespect to authority, maybe parental authority, maybe teaching or spiritual authorities in their lives. Like, how does it work there?
3: Yeah, that's a great question. And actually, it makes me think of a time that I watched gentle parenting play out just near me. And my son was playing and another boy actually hit him. And the parent, in response, asked the child, do you need to go potty? And the way that I saw that interaction playing out is that the behavior was not a wrongful behavior in the way that it was addressed. It was just that there was an external factor, like needing to go potty, that was causing the child to act out. And so in that situation, gentle parenting is not going, at least some gentle parents are not going to correct the behavior. They're going to try to fix the external factor that's causing the behavior, which I think is what you're saying. You know, parents, what are they going to do when children are being unsafe? It's tricky. You know, what are you going to do? Are you just, you know, going to try to pull them out of the situation and take them potty or give them a snack or whatever it is? I think that God's word gives a clearer mandate for correction and admonishment in those kinds of situations, rather than just trying to communicate to children, what you did wasn't wrong. You just have a problem that you need to solve.
4: Yeah. So it's not, the child has no responsibility in their reactivity to things. In other words, no sin?
3: Yeah, I think that is maybe one of my main concerns with gentle parenting is, again, because it's coming from secular psychology, it's not going to have a doctrine of original sin and a doctrine of total depravity. Instead, it's going to say that children are inherently good, and when they're not acting good, it's because of some factor outside of their control. It's not coming from their heart, it's coming from their environment, which is contrary to what the Bible teaches.
4: I have the world's most wonderful grandchildren, Tanner. They are practically perfect. But I see their sinfulness real early. You know, you do look differently at your grandchildren than you do your children. I think there's more tolerance, more patience. You're not with them as much. And it's not your job to entirely. I mean, the Bible does say grandparents and parents are supposed to teach children the truth of God's word. But there's just a tolerance. But I see the sinfulness. Now, that does have to be corrected, but is it possible that this gentle parenting movement was a backlash because perhaps some parents weren't correcting and disciplining their children and teaching them justice from a place of self-control? Is that where it's coming from? Like, where did the gentle parenting movement originate?
3: I think that's definitely a big part of it. I have read several books that either are implicitly or explicitly gentle parenting books. And a lot of times the introductions to those books say things like, do you want to stop yelling at your kids? And are you tired of being angry all the time? And I don't know any parent that wouldn't say, yes, I don't want to be angry. I don't want to yell at my kids. So I think a lot of times gentle parenting draws people in by pointing to the misuse of authority and saying, hey, don't misuse your authority like maybe your parents did, or like you've heard others doing, or like you see in the news, or like you yourself are doing. And then parents are like, yes, that's what I need. I need to not be angry all the time. And then they get drawn in to gentle parenting, I think, because they're trying to say that the misuse of authority is so bad that we should just not use authority at all. But I think the issue with that is that starting a parenting philosophy from the place of, do you want to stop being angry, is a very different question from starting your parenting from a place of, do I want to honor God? And I think that is one of the key issues, is the fundamental questions that are being asked by gentle parenting versus what Scripture asks. Scripture wants us to honor the Lord with heart, soul, mind, and strength, and see our kids doing that as well. And a philosophy that's just trying to get us off of anger is not necessarily going to promote that whole picture of honoring the Lord too. So it's great that we want to stop being angry, we want to stop misusing authority. But this psychology is pretty much going to stay there. It's not going to round out the picture of giving people Christ-like biblical parenting in the home that is going to not just use gentleness, but also justice and righteousness and some of those other things that I mentioned.
4: So how do we balance it? You know, there's a rut on both sides of the road, right? There's the overcorrecting for authority that wasn't maybe healthy and self-controlled and discipling. Honestly, when you talk about that, I think, oh, that's just all over our culture everywhere. Like, there's this presupposition that because some people have misused authority, we should dismantle all authority structures, right? And this is just an application of that to parenting that you're talking about. But how should we be balancing it? Like, I'm going to give you an example. I'm going to put you to the test, Tanner. Here we go. So my three-year-old grandson, Theo, was over the other night. We have an air purifier in our living room, and it's just this little 1 foot square, 3 foot tall, little quiet whirring machine that takes supposedly all of the particles out of the air that aren't good for my asthma, right? Theo looks at me with a rock in his hand, holding it over the grid at the top of this thing, and he looks at me defiantly as if, do you think I'm going to do it or not?
3: Right.
4: I'm like, Theo, don't drop that rock. Boom. He drops the rock. Rattle, rattle, rattle, rattle, rattle. Okay. How would a gentle parenting parent respond to that moment? And then how would a parent who's using God's word to apply to their discipleship and their discipline respond to that moment?
3: Sorry that that happened to you, but good analogy for the situation.
4: Yeah, we did fix it.
3: Great. Yeah, I think that what a gentle parent would potentially do is first try to restate to Theo what he was feeling that would have made him do that. So maybe it would be something like this. Theo, you're feeling bored and you want something to do that's fun. So you took a rock and you put it down my air purifier. Do you see why that wouldn't be a good idea and we should find something more fun to do? Would you like to do this or this? And so first you're in a way excusing the behavior because you're saying, oh, it wasn't because you wanted to potentially like cause mischief. That wasn't the reason. You were bored and boredom is bad. And so let's try to remove the boredom so that you don't act in this way. And generally, a lot of times what gentle parents will do to redirect is then give a question that tries to pull the child out of that behavior. So would you like to do this instead? Which again, that can be really great. And I use that all the time, especially with young children. It's good to redirect them, but it's not good to redirect endlessly and to never try to get to the heart of why the child might have been doing that outside of boredom. And so I think a Christian parent instead would look at Theo and could still ask questions. I think gentle parenting does a great job asking questions. So a Christian parent might say, Theo, why did you do that? You could ask a question to start, but it can't end with questions. It needs to be an explanation and an admonishment not to do things that would hurt God's world and hurt like something that helps grandma. Like, Theo, this, this helps me to breathe better. And when you put this rock down here, you're actually, you know, hurting the air that grandma breathes. Do you understand that, buddy? I think it's good to make children feel within reason, within their capacity, that sin is wrong and that it hurts. Gentle parenting is going to try to avoid feelings of shame in children. They don't want children to feel shame or pain or like they have caused any tension in a relationship with a parent or a grandparent. I think Christian parenting, within reason and within the frame of the child, wants them to feel that sin hurts and that it causes pain. Yeah. And so I think a gentle parent in that situation would not do that. But a Christian parent does that within reason and tries to get them to feel the gravity of that was wrong, that could have caused problems. And if it was a parent and not grandma, you could have a consequence if you wanted to. It could be whatever consequence is fitting for your child.
4: Nana Dana. That's what they call me. Nana Dana. One word. I love that you said something that gentle parenting gets right is asking questions. One of the things I hear Christians do a lot of time is when there's a movement like gentle parenting, we just demonize it instead of really examining, you know, are there some things here where we as Christians could push reset on how we're communicating with our kids? What habits have we learned that maybe aren't as healthy as they need to be? But to your point, my biggest concern about what Theo did, and he was bored, you hit that nail on the head, is that he disobeyed me.
3: Right.
4: I was intrigued by the curiosity of what will happen if I put this rock down in there where I see these motors. Like, I was actually intrigued by that. And I was like, oh, Theo might be an engineer one day. Like, none of my other grandkids have ever been interested in the motor in there. But he disobeyed me.
3: Right.
4: I said no.
3: Yeah.
4: And so that was my bigger concern, because I could fast forward to Theo as a high school kid in school looking at his teacher defiantly, you know? And so that is sin.
3: Yeah.
4: Disobedience, it really is the first sin, right? And so as Christian parents, we want to address that. But I love that you are saying, let's not demonize this. Let's learn from this as well.
3: I had forgotten that you had told Theo no at the start of his rock dropping. And I think that is really important when it comes to consequences, understanding when to give consequences and not. Gentle parenting leans on you don't get a consequence. Like I said, the gentle parent would just redirect. If a child knows that this is explicit disobedience, and it's not an up in the air question of, is this thing wrong? Do I know if I can do this thing or not? Then consequences are important so that they know I disobeyed and that disobedience was wrong. And here's the consequence to help me understand the wrongfulness of that choice.
4: You seem to have studied this very thoroughly.
3: I have tried to. I live in a context where gentle parenting is practiced both inside and outside the church. And I've really wanted to understand its best possible presentation of itself so that I can engage with it, not from a position of, I don't know what this is really doing, so I'm just going to call it crazy, but instead really try to understand like the best possible argument for it, and then really understand how that doesn't line up with scripture, to both understand the parents around me and the movement itself and be able to speak into it.
4: So what do you want to say to the Christian mom who's listening that says, I'm practicing gentle parenting. I am one of those moms inside the church that's applying these principles. What would you say to her? Because she might be bristling a little bit at your concern right now.
3: I would just ask her to make sure that she has done a dive into the roots of gentle parenting. There are some really great articles that have been written online. There's one by the Gospel Coalition that I linked to in my article that talks about the roots of gentle parenting. Look into those roots if you haven't already, because a lot of the parents that I talk to, I don't think they have. So they don't see the way that secular ideology is being played out in the parenting style. So look into the roots. And then I would also say, gentle parenting is not the only option in parenting. I think a lot of times people think, oh, well, this is the best ideology that's out there because it's telling me that I won't hurt my kids and that my kids won't grow up to walk away from our family. Because that's, again, how gentle parenting, I think, is kind of promoting itself in a lot of ways is, do you want to make sure that your kids feel safe with you and that they feel empathized with and respected? And Christian parents are often answering those questions, yes. And I think we just want to make sure that we're going to scripture first to answer how we can do that instead of to gentle parenting. So look at the roots and then go to scripture and see that scripture also cares about respect. And it also cares about being able to sympathize with people who are different and weaker than you. And it also cares about communication and being peaceable. So I think that the best parts of gentle parenting can be found in God's wisdom. And it doesn't have to come directly from gentle parenting sources. Like you've said, I don't want to say that all things in gentle parenting are bad, but if we're going to start and end there, I think it's going to be problematic. Yeah.
4: As anything is when we don't apply scripture to it. You know, I want to talk to you, sweet listener, for just a moment. I hope you're finding this conversation to be thought-provoking and helpful. Maybe you'd like to study this topic further between today's episode and tomorrow's. If so, you'll find Tanner's article linked in the transcript. It's titled Just and Gentle Parenting. Just visit reviveourhearts.com for all that, or look up today's transcript on the Revive Our Hearts app. We love responding to cultural conversations with the truth of Scripture here on Revive Our Hearts, and we're able to do that because of listener support. 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Well, Tanner, I have some questions rolling through my head. For example, what are the roots of the gentle parenting movement? I want to know a little bit more about that. And you keep using the word justice. So I want to dig into how we apply justice to our parenting and maybe our grandparenting as well. Yeah. So would you come back tomorrow so we can talk a little bit about that?
3: I would love to.
4: Looking forward to it. Thank you for listening today. Please be back for Revive Our Hearts.

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1: Good morning from the Well. I'm so glad you're listening. I'm Bill Bumpus, and the Bible says, "How precious concerning me are your thoughts, O God. How vast is the sum of them. Were I to count them, they would outnumber the grains of sand. When I awake, I am still with you." More great Bible study on the way, so keep it right here on the Well. Right now, I think you're going to like this.
2: We were 12 years old. Our dad, he woke us up one morning and he said, "Guys, I'm going to take you to the mall and I'm going to teach you a lesson." So we went to the mall and there was a crowd of people surrounded outside of one of the restaurants that was inside the mall, and they had these picture windows there. And we walk up there with our dad, and our dad said, "Hey, look and watch for the bus boy." We saw this man, this older man who was dressed, and he had a little white hat on with a white apron, and he had a cart next to him. And he was pushing his little cart down the little open areas in between the tables, and he'd find a table that was not yet clean, and he'd look at his watch, look at the table, look back at his watch, push a button on his watch, and then in the next 10 seconds, I've never seen someone go so fast and so methodical in all my life. And as soon as he was done, he had swept it up clean and it was spotless, and everybody started going crazy. People were cheering, and our dad looked at us and he said, "Boys, whatever your hand finds to do, you do it faithfully to the best of your ability, and you can take any job and make it sacred if you do it to the glory of the Lord." And it's been phenomenal to watch how being faithful in little things truly does change lives.
3: All scripture is God-breathed. That means it's inspired by God the Father himself. It is designed to teach us what is true and shine a light on what is wrong in our lives. Sometimes that light reveals things hidden in the dark corners that we don't want to admit or face.
4: As painful as that can be, like a blinding beam as we step out of our comfortable shadows, it teaches us what is right, and God uses it to prepare and equip us to do the work he has planned for us. As believers, we are all his ambassadors. He wants you to be effective in sharing his good news and pointing people to salvation in Jesus Christ.
3: His word gives you all the tools you need. 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Let it absorb deep into your soul as you listen. The Well, the voice of life.
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7: This is Jim Daly from Focus on the Family. When you get in touch, please let us know the call letters of this great radio station.
8: If Jesus is who you all think he is, are you really telling me that the only people who noticed this are four writers in the first century? Wouldn't you expect that if he's the rock you think he is, when you throw him into the pond, there'd be some ripples, wouldn't there?
9: That's Detective J. Warner Wallace asking a pretty penetrating question or two about our faith and why we believe what we believe. He's back with us today on Focus on the Family with Jim Daly, and I'm John Fuller.
7: John, we had a great conversation with Jim J. Warner Wallace, who had some fascinating perspectives about Christianity and why beliefs matter. As he shared last time, Jim was a sarcastic skeptic who had no interest in the Bible or God or faith. I love talking to people like that who did come to faith, because the foundation is so rock bottom hard, you know? They'd gone through it. They denied it, and then they were convinced. Mm-hmm. Always fascinating people to talk to. And if you missed it last time, get the download or come to the website and make sure you hear it, because I thought it was full of interesting insights. Mm-hmm. Yeah, he also described a unique investigative methodology as a homicide detective, really concentrating on cold cases where there was no body. Think of the difficulty in prosecuting that kind of crime. And he's applied those concepts that he learned in that field to the existence of Christ, something he called fuse and fallout, which are the events that lead up to the catastrophic bomb, the ordeal that occurs, and then all the fallout that is around it. Again, very interesting concept when you look at a guy from the first century and say, we're still talking about him today. Yeah. That's a pretty big fallout, right? That we still talk about Jesus and his meaning to history. Jim applies that methodology to Jesus's life, and man, I would just say get a copy.
9: Yeah, I'd agree. And as always, we have more information about that resource and our guest at our website.
7: Jim, welcome back.
8: Thanks for having me. I appreciate it.
7: It was so good. I just love this area because there's so many good thoughts that you can give to a non-believer to just make them think. That was what I expressed last time, you know, when I was in college and I came to this conclusion, I better read the Word of God. I mean, reading these business books, I'm preparing myself vocationally. But this is the most important book to read.
8: Yeah, and I constantly will encounter people, and this is the skeptic in me, right? So I didn't have any Christians in my life growing up, that if you asked, and I still see this, if you ask people, why are you a Christian? The most popular answer I get is I was raised in the church. Somebody, my parents were believers. Somebody raised me. That is the number one answer you'll get. The second most popular answer is, well, I've had an experience that demonstrated for me that Christianity was true. A prayer was answered. I had a certain experience after reading scripture. Yet we believe as Christians that those other experiences do not actually point to the truth. So what I want to say is that we happen to have a worldview that's grounded in an historical event. It's not grounded in the wisdom teaching of a prophet or the wisdom statements of an ancient sage. It's, of course, Jesus makes these statements, but it's grounded in the resurrection. If that didn't occur, none of this is true.
7: Right.
8: And that means we can test this in a way that other religious worldviews cannot test their claims. This is grounded in history. We ought to be able to say, yes, I was raised in the church, perhaps, or I've had an experience that demonstrates the truth, but I was able to test that experience against what I can examine and know is true evidentially. Because we're in that one place where we could do that. And by the way, I've got grown kids. One of my sons will tell you that there was a season in which he was kind of wandering. But because he knew and had been raised this way, that he knew it was evidentially true, there's only so far you're going to go.
7: Correct.
8: It's kind of that rubber band theology, right? If you go too far with the rubber band and let go, it snaps, it hurts a little bit. If you go even further, it hurts even more. So if you can help your kids not stray too far, right, because they know it's true and you can only do so much with what's true, well, that's where I think we can make a difference
7: for
8: our own kids.
7: I love that very point. It's evidence-based. It's history. There's records both in the scripture, outside of the scripture, who Jesus was.
8: That's right.
7: And that kind of pulls us back. We have new viewers, new listeners today, Jim. So I want to recap a little bit on this idea of fuse and fallout. Mm-hmm. It's such a powerful concept. And for most of us who do not work as detectives, it's helpful to hear how you apply what you learned in your vocation as a homicide detective to the truth claims of Christ. So give us that refresher on fuse and fallout.
8: Sure. If we've got a case where we've got no evidence in the crime scene, we have to make the case a different way. And I typically will tell jurors that we've got every case occurs in a timeline. There's a time before the crime and a time after the crime. And on the day of the crime, if it was a murder, instead of she just ran off, let's say, or she just vanished and she's out there somewhere living her life, well, then that is an explosive day. And that bomb was preceded by a fuse of tension that was rising until something happens bad. And then after that bomb explodes, you've got fallout and shrapnel all over the blast radius. Well, look, if you didn't have any information from the New Testament, if every New Testament, imagine this thought experiment where every New Testament had been successfully destroyed by some evil future regime. So I don't have a single manuscript or a single Bible. They're all been destroyed. It turns out from just the fuse and fallout of history, you can reconstruct in its entirety the story of Jesus. You could be saved with the information you would just get from the fuse and fallout, so that even if every New Testament had been destroyed, this is the kind of impact that Jesus has. There's a reason why we call this the first century, even though,
7: guess what?
8: It's not the first century, okay? Right. There was a bunch of centuries before the first century, but we keep on calling it the first century because something explosive happened. And that what that explosive thing is, if I didn't know anything from Scripture, I could reconstruct what that was just from the fuse and fallout of history.
7: So in that fallout section, because we covered a lot of the fuse last time, so in the fallout of the investigation, where can we see how Jesus transformed our world in those remarkable ways? What's the evidence?
8: So I'm looking at two things. Number one is, does he have outsized impact? Impact that makes sense only if he is who he said he was. In other words, he's either a fiction, or he's a regular old sage in the first century, or he is the God of the universe stepping back into his creation. So the question is, am I going to see the kind of impact that makes sense of number three? The only can be explained if he is God stepping into his creation. So that's what I wanted to know. So impact was number one. But number two is, is his impact so dramatic and so unique that his story can be reconstructed from the impact. And I'm looking at those areas that were important to me as an atheist. Those are literature, art, music, education, and science. Those are the things
7: unbelievable
8: that I thought were the most important as an atheist. Now, there's a sixth category, which is world religions. Every other theistic worldview. It turns out Jesus has had so much impact on literature, art, music, education, science, and world religions that his story can be reconstructed from those aspects of our culture, even if every New Testament was destroyed. Mm. And that makes no sense at all, unless, of course, he is who he said he was.
7: Yeah. What about the skeptic that might say those were all manipulated things from an emerging European perspective?
8: Okay, you know, so that's a great question.
7: You know, that this was all forced on humanity by these people that were trying to shape and manipulate people.
8: Yeah, I was that skeptic. That would have been my claim. So, for example, one of these claims is made about, you know, the oversized impact of Christians, with the Christian worldview in the sciences. People don't really understand that. But it turns out that the scientific revolution was dominantly Christian, and it's happening in Europe under Christendom.
7: And now, let me just add, because I'd like your response to this, that the basis there was they believed in God, and therefore they could know the universe that God has created. That was kind of their premise.
8: Well, yeah, I think there's seven igniters there. That's kind of another story. But yeah, part of it was that, number one, they believed in a singular, orderly, rational God that is distinct from his creation. If you're in a pantheon of disorderly, debaucherous gods that are constantly stealing your spouse and doing all kinds of drunken debauchery, why would you expect that the created order would be reasonable and rational? But we believe in an orderly, rational God that's not actually in creation as part of it, but is distinct from the creation he creates. The point is, on planet Earth, Europe is a small part of it. There were many more people who weren't living in Europe than were.
7: Huh.
8: On planet Earth, there were many more people who were not Christians than were. Why don't the sciences catalyze and take off in Asia or in North Africa or in India or other places where cultures had impact? It happens under Christendom in Europe because the Christian worldview acts as a catalyst for what was originally called natural philosophy and then became called science. And this is what you see. As a matter of fact, I traced all of this. If you look at the scientists who founded their disciplines, these are called the science fathers, you know, the father of modern astronomy, the father of quantum mechanics, whatever it may be. More fathers of scientific disciplines are Christ followers than all other groups combined.
7: Huh.
8: As a matter of fact, if you just look at the science fathers who also wrote about Jesus, you know, the church fathers wrote about Jesus. You could reconstruct the story of Jesus from just the church fathers. But it turns out you can reconstruct more of the story of Jesus from the science fathers than you can from the church fathers. Hmm. And I think people just don't realize that it's not just that he had huge impact, is that his story can be reconstructed from the history of science.
7: Yeah. I mean, again, the book is chock full of these observations, which is why people need to get a copy. Mm-hmm. Let me ask you this. You mentioned your father was a policeman and you went into the arts and into architecture. How did those disciplines help you as you kind of swerved back into follow up behind your dad as a detective?
8: Well, I can tell you the first several years working in law enforcement, when I was in the arts, you know, Susie and I were together probably about 10 years. And I remember working in a firm in Santa Monica and just telling Susie, you know, I don't see us here. I don't see any other couples who are having families that are, you know, I had very conservative views about marriage and family even before I was a Christian. And I just didn't see anyone like us there. Huh. So my dad, you know, this is a noble profession. It's a calling. And before I even knew what a calling was, so I followed him into law enforcement. I was 27. And I can tell you that for a long time, I struggled. I felt like I needed a creative outlet. I had no creative outlet. You know, I started a police band of officers playing in bands. We played music for a while. And then eventually, you know, because I was involved in architecture, I was constantly getting asked to draw the murder scenes before I was even assigned to homicide.
7: Oh, interesting.
8: So eventually, when I got to doing jury trials, I started to help the DA visualize this for jurors, which is why this fuse and fallout, that's a visual model we'll put on the screen for jurors to see how this works. That has always colored the way I look at these investigations. So here, I wanted to look at the arts because it turns out that from the arts alone, every episode of the Gospels has been painted by an ancient or sculpted or etched or drawn by an ancient so that the story of Jesus can be completely reconstructed from just the most ancient forms of art.
7: Yeah.
8: So you'd have to destroy more than the New Testament to get rid of the story of Jesus. You'd have to destroy many, many buildings and surfaces in which that image has been imaged. Jesus is the most imaged character in all historical figures. And the reason why I think that is so, if you look at him, he changes based on culture. If you're Chinese, you're drawing Jesus as Chinese probably. You're probably using a artistic language that is local to your nation, to your region. So if you look at, say, Buddha, as he's imaged in China compared to India compared to South America, he's imaged pretty much the same.
7: Huh.
8: But if you look at Jesus and how he's imaged in those three locations, he looks radically different because he looks like the people group who sees him as their personal savior.
7: Fascinating.
8: And so that's why I think he inspires so many artists.
7: You know, that fallout effect too, and you mentioned this and you're touching on it, all the arts, but also architecture.
8: I mean, oh, absolutely.
7: You touch on that with the churches and what
8: has
7: been built.
8: Well, you knew I was going to have to do that given I had an architectural background.
7: Talk about that. I mean, well, again, that fallout perspective. If Jesus never existed or he was a myth, man, you'd have to, the ripple effect that you mentioned at the top of the show.
8: Well, you think about this. The arts needed a studio in which to develop, and many Christians were artistically inspired. But if you think about how we first met in the adobe, or not adobe, but mud kind of constructed small residential homes in the Middle East, think about that. That was a dark, cool. It was cooler because, you know, it was a hot environment. But they were dark, small environments. We had a desire as a group to reflect the nature of Jesus, who's not described as the dark. He's described as the light. Yeah. We also had a desire to think about our salvation and the heavenly aspirations we have as a people group. And it turns out those two aspirations, to reflect the light of Jesus and the heavenly aspirations of the gospel, impacted the way we started to change our environments. And if you look at, say, for example, St. Peter's and Michelangelo's great dome there, you'll see that the engineering feat to create some of these spaces is pretty remarkable.
7: Yeah.
8: But then we also needed to kind of make those walls lighter to allow light in. So the kind of Gothic movement in which the structure of churches is forced outward to allow for glass walls to come on the inside membrane, well, that ends up creating spaces that are ridiculously beautiful. But what is the effort here? What's driving it is not just, hey, we want cool buildings. What's driving it is that we want to reflect the space that reflects the light, Jesus as the light, and our heavenly aspiration. It's about the Savior and salvation that drives the shaping of these spaces. And that drives an entire movement in architecture, and it continues to do that.
7: Huh.
8: But again, what is interesting, of all the historical figures, who else has inspired more movements in the arts, literature, music, education, and science than Jesus? If you think there's somebody else out there who's not only had the impact of inspiration, but also whose story can be reconstructed from this inspiration, tell me who that is.
9: Yeah, the worldwide impact of Jesus is outsized, and you can learn more about what our guest is talking about today in his book, Person of Interest. The author is J. Warner Wallace, and you can find this book at our website. That's focusonthefamily.com/broadcast, or give us a call, 800, the letter A in the word family.
7: Jim, just to further that discussion on music, let's make sure we catch that, because music is really interesting to me. Of course, Bach talked about the beauty, the orderliness of it, how it reflects God. I've heard others talk about it's a distinct attribute of human beings, that this is the creative source. This is what gives evidence that we're made in the image of God, that we're able to create music and enjoy music. Mm-hmm. It's a really interesting concept. Speak to Jesus's impact on music a little deeper.
8: Yeah, and think about that. That's a good point, because we sing about the things we care about most deeply. We sing about what we worship.
7: And it moves people.
8: It does. And it turns out from the very beginning, the Christian worldview has been a singing worldview. I mean, Jesus sings a hymn at the Last Supper, right? That hymn is often thought to be one of the Psalms of David. Just, we've been singing the Psalms of David for thousands of years, okay? As a matter of fact, if all you had was the music sung in hymn form of the first 300 years of the Common Era, you could reconstruct the entire story of Jesus from just the songs we sing about him. Mm-hmm. You have to destroy more than the New Testament, but also the history of early music in the Common Era. Now, what's interesting about that is that we think about, where else in the world is there a worldview that puts singers on a stage every week singing in front of a live audience? That's called the church.
7: Right.
8: And we do this all the time. And so we have advanced the cause of music. So, you know, think about, we have the words of the hymns and the words of the Psalms, but wouldn't you like to know what the chords they were playing were? Mm-hmm. Wouldn't that, to hear what the melody was? Well, it turns out the reason why you can hear a melody today is because a Christian invented musical notation. There was no musical notation. Harmonies, we invented these things. Major scales, minor scales, most of the instruments you're playing today were created for the purpose of advancing music in the church. And so we contributed not just to some great music, but also to the history of music making in a way that is really unparalleled. And this is because Christians wanted to sing. As a matter of fact, I did a search of all of the pop music. We have an entire Christian music industry, of course. But aside from the Christian music industry, there's the pop industry, the secular music industry. So I did a search of all the Rolling Stone database, the IMDb, the Billboard magazine. Like, who were the top 100 artists in the last 150 years? Well, it turns out there's lists of these things. So I just took the entire list. I put them together. It's about 160 artists, I would say 150, 160 artists. And I wrote about this in the book. Well, I looked at their personal catalog. All but two of these secular artists have sung about Jesus of Nazareth.
7: All but two.
8: Now, the thing about that, this cannot be said of any other person who claimed deity or any other religious leader or any other historical figure. No one has sung about anyone as much as they've sung about Jesus in the oddest, strangest places. Frank Zappa's got a song, I think, called Jesus Thinks You're a Jerk. I think it's kind of a funny name. It's not a positive song. It's a negative song. I mean, but the point is that
7: it's a Jesus, reference.
8: Yeah, he's going to either infuriate you, inspire you, move you in some way, positively or negatively. You cannot get away from the influence of Jesus on music. And so it's not just that. So I would say this, whatever you're listening to, if it's pop music, if it's country music, if it's hip hop, whatever it is, it's built on certain structural forms that are utterly dependent on Christians to invent them over the years so that today you have those structural forms in place so you can listen to the kind of music you like. Well, that's because Christians probably invented it.
7: Yeah. And Jim, when we look at all the great people in human history, kings, queens, conquerors, explorers, inventors, philosophers, you know, and everybody else, what is your conclusion about their impact on the world compared to the impact that Jesus had?
8: Well, that's what's so remarkable about Jesus of Nazareth. It's really hard to explain because you know we're calling this the first century. And why are we calling it the first century? Well, I just challenge you to look at every significant figure in history who lived in the first century and go from as far east as you can to as far west.
7: It's hard to go beyond a couple.
8: Yeah. Honestly, I made a list. I put them in the book because I think most of you will look at it and go, I don't know any of these people because they had no impact on history the way that this guy, this sage, from this small part of the Roman Empire, this guy who really had, think about it.
7: 3 years.
8: He lives in a small, he's born in a nowhere town, raised in another nowhere town, only moves about 200 miles from start to finish. He only has 3 years to accomplish his mission. The people who are religious reject, the people who are powerful are hunting him. People who say they love him end up denying or betraying him in some way. He's got no real established family of merit, no education you can think of that would really cause this. No kids to extend his legacy, no wife, no, doesn't write a book, never leads a nation, never rules an army. This is the guy who then eventually is falsely accused, brutally mocked, humiliated, executed, and they have to borrow a grave to bury him. Okay, this is the guy?
7: Right. Is that the story you would write of a great conqueror?
8: You would
7: great
8: not.
7: King.
8: This is so upside down in terms of what your expectations would be for someone like this. That if you take all of the leaders, and I just get beyond the first century, look at every historic, powerful leader in history. Ask yourself, who has impacted literature, art, music, education, science, and world religion so deeply that his story can be reconstructed from those aspects of human culture? I'll wait, because you're not going to find anyone. It's Jesus of Nazareth. That, to me, is remarkably unexpected. But that's what would be true if he is who he said he was.
7: Yeah. And Jim, I mean, we're coming in, maybe only a couple of questions left, and one I really wanted to cover, especially for the person who's watching or listening that may be where you were at when you were 35, hard charging, criminal, you know, investigator, all that. What was the tipping point? I mean, what opened your eyes to spiritual things versus the facts and nothing but the facts?
8: I always get asked that question, but see, here's what I do. In my cases, I'm working cumulative circumstantial cases. Now, that doesn't mean it's bad evidence. Circumstantial evidence is anything other than an eyewitness is called indirect evidence, circumstantial evidence. So even DNA is circumstantial. Fingerprints are circumstantial evidence. So I'm looking at cumulative cases. In other words, 80 things point to this guy.
7: Yeah.
8: It's this the weight. It's death by 1,000 paper cuts, right? It is really that one thing doesn't seem like much, but when you have 80 things pointing to this. So I get to a point examining what's in the New Testament and then all of this impact outside the New Testament where I finally said, okay, I trust that the New Testament is telling me something true about Jesus, but that does not make you a Christian. I mean, the devils believe something is true about Jesus, but you know, the demons believe this, but it doesn't mean they're Christ followers.
7: Correct.
8: So I always say it this way. That took me about 9 months, and there was no aha tipping point moment there, but I did get to the point where I told Susie, I said, I think this is telling me something true about Jesus, but I don't understand why God would have to die this way and come this way. Do you get that? And she's like, I don't get it either. So, okay, so here we are. We've already now vetted the New Testament. And I was examining it to see what it said about Jesus. What changed for me was when I started to read the New Testament to see what it said about me.
7: Huh.
8: That's when you start to have the aha moments.
7: Right.
8: Because it's reading through Romans. It's reading through 1 Corinthians. It's the spiritual man and the natural man, right? That no one has ever really chases God. We all reject God. This is really when I realized that Paul was talking about me. That's when you start having aha moments. So if you will read, look, at some point I realized that that person he's describing who's in need of a savior, that describes me.
7: Yeah.
8: But because I'd already done the homework to know there was a savior, I was able to connect that dot pretty easily.
10: Yeah.
8: So what I would say is this, and I wrote about this years ago. I used to work homicides, and I also worked officer-involved shootings. And I had an officer-involved shooting one night where we come out and we interview the officer who got involved in the shooting. He stops a car for a drunk driving. He gets the drunk driver out. And the drunk driver actually ends up wanting to kill the officer because he's on parole and he does not want the officer to discover he's got a gun in his waistband. Ugh. So as he gets this guy out of the car, the guy turns on the officer and he's pointing the gun at the officer. He made a decision that night. He would rather kill the officer than go to jail.
10: Right.
8: The officer survived it and I'm interviewing him and he tells me that at that moment, he knew, what am I going to do? I mean, it was a millisecond. I could jump, I could try to. He just said, you know what? I knew I was wearing my bulletproof vest and I had seen that vest stop bullets in the range because we shoot at them. And so I knew that it was going to hurt, but if I could just tense up my muscles, I could take the first couple of rounds and get my gun out and return fire. So he stood there calmly and eventually survived the shooting.
10: Right.
8: Now, I want you to think about that for a second. That's pretty harrowing, okay? Pretty courageous. But the reason why he was able to stand calmly in a difficult situation was because he already knew evidentially that that vest could stop the bullets. And if you know something is true evidentially, when you're in a tough spot, you will end up defaulting like muscle memory to what you know is evidentially true. And so I want my kids, as I raise them, I hope that they know that this is evidentially true. And you're going to have a tragedy. You're going to have a tough time. And you're going to be tempted to say, where's God in this? But if you know that this worldview can stop bullets, you will stand in the gunfight. Mm-hmm. And so I think we have to help our kids to understand that this is not just my wishful thinking or one of many options that will make your life better. Yeah. But this is actually true, yeah. And it will stop bullets.
10: Yeah, and I think that's one of the reasons I was so excited to talk to you. And again, it paralleled my experience in my 20s, just getting the head knowledge and the confidence that this was real. And then all the evidence that you've outlined that I didn't have at the time. I wish I had your book. But, you know, it helps open your heart to the reality of God. And yeah. That combination needs to happen. You can't just believe with your heart. Your
8: yes,
10: head has to be involved.
8: It's a both and, for
10: right.
8: sure. And so I'm not against the experience. I just want this experience to be tested.
10: Right. And I just think that's the most powerful. I think of Paul that way. He was a brilliant man. It's kind of funny when he went to Mars Hill and they said, who is this babbler? I'm thinking, man, he's one of the best communicators I've ever seen.
8: I know. But isn't
10: but
8: it
10: they
8: interesting?
10: Referred to him as a babbler.
8: Yes, but he was willing to engage people on Mars Hill.
10: Right.
8: This is what we have to realize. That, look, you ever notice this? Sometimes if in a dog yard, the most yappy dog is the Chihuahua. The quietest dog is the Great Dane. Right. Well, we happen to have the Great Dane of worldviews, but we often end up sounding like Chihuahuas because we don't know how strong our worldview is.
10: Well, that's
8: not again. No, I don't get a lot of people are going to be mad
10: well
8: about Chihuahuas.
10: Said. We totally understand the point. So, Jim, this has been terrific, and I just hope, and I'm going to take a couple of copies home for my boys because I want them to read it. Person of Interest: Why Jesus Still Matters in a World That Rejects the Bible. Get a copy. I mean, this will equip you to talk with people too. It'll give you lots of information about the reality of Jesus. And I can't think of a better resource outside of Scripture itself to support the truth claims of Christ. And here's the thing. We want to equip you in your faith and in your witness to the world. That's why we produce programs like this one and distribute resources like this amazing book.
9: And Jim, there is a cumulative effect, and the ministry is having impact. We heard from a woman in Texas who contacted us and said, I was spiritually unanchored until I discovered Focus on the Family. Your broadcasts opened my eyes to the cultural lies I had absorbed. You helped reshape my understanding of marriage, motherhood, and God's design for the family.
10: Wow, I hope that motivates you to be part of this. It's not just us sitting here getting this work done. You need to join in. And when you make a gift of Focus,

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1: 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And when you're at the web, you can contact us. Of course, you can do that on the app as well. You can leave a message. You can tell us how The Well is impacting you. Hey, we have more great Bible teaching on the way. But here's something very special for you right now.
2: Are you loyal to your spouse? Are you loyal to Christ? Do you know Christ? Loyal to your family? Loyal in serving the Lord? Loyal to the church of God? We can never do this in our own strength. Psalm 127, unless the Lord builds a house, they labor in vain who build it. Any of us who are married, any of us who are trying to raise children, know we need the Lord's help. We need to get on our knees and cry out to God to help us. That I would be a husband who loves my wife. That you would be a father who is teaching your children. That you would be a wife who's encouraging and partnering your husband. That your children are raised not in a perfect home, but a home where Jesus Christ is honored. In the Genesis account, the goodness of God is emphasized. As God creates, it is said, it is good, it is good, it is good, but it's not good for the man to be alone. The more we are loyal and loving to our spouse, the greater your joy. If you're married, stop being so much on your own. Learn to develop a deep partnership, a godly partnership with your wife. True joy is not found in your possessions. True joy is not found in your career. True joy is not found in pleasing yourself. It's found in a true relationship with God through our Lord Jesus Christ. And when God gives you a husband, a wife, the joy of that relationship will increase in direct proportion to how much you enjoy the Lord.
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4: You and I need to weigh our words. You and I may forget what we say, but God will not. And that should, you know, add a weight to our conversation. Our words will be resurrected. And if our words are going to be resurrected, let's bury those words we shouldn't say. Let's bury those words that are hurtful and harmful and unwholesome. We need to be weary of that great moment. Just as our bodies will be resurrected, so will our words. And let's hope they will not haunt us, but vindicate the reality of our faith in Christ on that final day. What we say today counts for eternity. That was our Minute of Truth. If you enjoyed what you heard today, visit us online at ktt.org to hear more clear biblical truth for everyday living.
5: God sends out His word like an arrow to its target. The Bible says it always produces fruit. Isaiah 55 says, "It will accomplish all I want it to, and it will prosper wherever I send it." So never think sharing your faith or a verse is futile.
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7: Maybe when JL, my daughter, was a little bit younger, but when we had more time to take walks together. But if you're in a place where you can take a walk, I love doing this with little kids. You see that tree over there? You see that bird? And depending on the age, it might just be, who do you think made that?
8: Yeah.
7: Who made that? When you see an item, like whether it's maybe you see a bird or you see whatever, you know the story in the Bible that's like that? And it kind of always goes back to storytelling.
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0: We're going to talk about ways Christian parents can help their children find Jesus and grow. This is a big thing because as a parent, we're like, how do I do this? I want to do this. I feel like I'm failing. I feel like culture is pressing in on our family. How can we bring Jesus into our home in a way that our kids are like, what are we doing?
1: Yeah, practical, maybe even surprising, maybe a creative. We've got a creative.
0: Yeah.
1: Kina Aragon is back with us. Spoken word artist, author, speaker, mom, wife. Welcome back.
2: Wow. Thank you again for having me back.
0: Kina, you have a daughter, and I'm sure you have a lot of friends that you've been talking to and you're discussing. This is how we're bringing Jesus into our home and our family, to our kids.
1: So you can kick us off.
2: The first one I got from my older sister because she had kids before me, and that is normalize apologizing to your kids. Normalize saying, listen, even if they don't understand, they're 1, 2 years old, you get on their level, you get on your knee, you get eye to eye, and you say, hey, when mommy raised her voice just now and mommy got impatient, that's on me. That was mommy's heart issue, and I should have been more patient, and I'm so sorry. Will you forgive me? Because if it's always them seeing us as the superhero, then they're going to miss the fact that Jesus is the superhero in the story of our family. And so normalize, hey, mommy doesn't have it all together either, and I need your forgiveness too.
1: Don't go to yours yet. I don't know.
0: Was just going to say that was part of mine. That was one of the things that I had written down.
1: You're saying Kina stole yours?
0: I read her basically. Yes. I said that. Yeah. But I think I put down letting them see me repent.
2: Yeah.
0: To them, but also to Jesus. Like, let them hear my prayer. I think that creates an openness in the house of saying, we're not perfect and we're going to mess up and we can talk about it. And isn't it good news that Jesus forgives us?
2: Yeah.
0: And he gives us do-overs.
2: Yep.
1: You know, I love that because, you know, when you think of practical ways to bring Jesus into your kids in your home, you think Bible, church, Christian school, and you guys both went totally different place. I guess I'm sitting with two creatives.
0: That's because, I had to apologize constantly. Right. I'd get mad and angry. I'm so sorry. Yeah. Mommy shouldn't have blown up like that.
2: Yeah.
0: You know?
2: Yeah.
0: But there's a good thing in that, of that repentant heart. But sometimes the enemy would take that to the point of saying, what kind of mom are you? You know, because Jesus is saying, I already forgave that. But the enemy likes to keep bringing it back up. Have you found that?
2: Oh, yeah.
0: He calls you names. You're going to mess your kids up so bad. They'll never walk.
2: You're just going to repeat that cycle.
0: That's generational sin. You're not changed.
2: Ooh, that's like one of my biggest fears, you know? But, and then I feel like Satan does capitalize on that moment and say, see? See, that was just like when you were a kid.
0: Yeah.
2: You saw the fear in her eyes. You just did that to her. She's going to be scarred for life. And
0: so how have you dealt with that? When you get to that point, what do you do?
2: I'll pray, but I'll also talk to my husband. He's a great place to kind of softly land and to be like, oh, I feel like I'm the worst mom in the world. And oh no, I'm just turning into this monster. I'll say the dark things, right? And he'll be like, I'm not afraid of you. Like, cause I'll be so self-loathing, you know, in that mode of like, if you hear what's really going on in this dark mind, you're going to be like out of here, you know? And he'll go, I'm not afraid of you. And he doesn't mean that in a mean way. He means that in a, I welcome that because I'm here to remind you who you actually are in Christ, that you are not these things and that your repentance is showing the gospel. It is ministering. Not that we want to be hurting our kids, but when it inevitably happens.
1: Well, what is the best thing we husbands can do when our wives are expressing the two things you're just, you know, you two are talking about?
0: I think your husband just models it.
1: Is that it?
2: Yeah, he models it a lot, but we've also learned because, and I'm not trying to stereotype all men or anything like that, but he wants to fix it a lot of times. And so we've had to learn for him to say, do you want me to just listen right now, or do you want me to speak into that?
1: So ask the question.
0: What do you need right
2: now? And it's a little uncomfortable at first to kind of exercise that muscle, but then I see that as like, oh, well, he's being very gracious because natural, his heart is, I want to help my wife.
3: Yeah.
2: But what would help her right now? Is it just listening, holding her?
3: Yeah.
2: Is it speaking life into that? And sometimes it's just, I just want you to listen right now. And I think God is a great listener.
3: That's good.
2: You know, and we see that in scripture, but God can also speak into things. And so I feel like him offering that question helps out a lot.
1: That's great.
3: Yeah. I have found myself too, where in scripture, when it says to take every thought captive, I think I was in captivity because I would let those thoughts linger, and I would play with the thoughts of, I am terrible and this will happen. And it doesn't do any good. That's not from the Father. And so I've learned to give those thoughts to the Father. One of the questions that we get most often this time of year, and I get it personally, is when women come up to me and say, what study should we do with our small group this year? Have you gotten that?
1: Yeah, I get it from guys. I get it from couples. And here's the thing. You can pick. We've got the art of marriage. We've got the art of parenting. We've got vertical marriage. We've got all kinds of video studies and workbooks tailor-made for you and a group of couples in your home that literally can change their life. We've done this, and you want to do it as well. Let me tell you right now, the Family Life videos and workbooks are 25% off right now through the end of August. 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You just go there, pick the one you want to do. You put it in, you hit play, and you watch God work.
3: It's so good, you guys. I really hope you'll take advantage of this sale. Again, it's 25% off. 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
1: We've got one. Normalize, apologize. That's
2: normalize,
1: one.
2: Normalize, I like that.
1: You got another one?
3: No, I'm going to you.
1: Well, mine feels so lame compared to that. That was like deep and, I mean, one of the first things I thought, it's like, if you want to share your faith, lead your family, bring Jesus into your home, one of the things I've done over the years that I feel like is helpful is when I'm listening to a sermon, when I'm listening to a podcast, and I'm really thinking, like, when I'm in church and there's a message being given, I take notes on my phone. And when I preach, I get on people like, why is nobody taking notes? Because 80% of the congregation will sit there.
3: So you shame them.
1: Yeah, I shame them. And I know I'm shaming them. I'm like, do you realize you're going to remember more just if you write something down?
3: That's true.
1: Today, obviously, I do it on my phone, and I go to my notes, and I'll take notes on it. And why am I telling you this? Because then I share it. So, you know, I sat, like Sunday, I was at church and I'm taking notes and I'm like, this is powerful. And like, okay, I'm sending this to my boys. I'm sending this to men that I know. But again, it's just the way it's like, this isn't just about me learning and growing. If I'm a dad, or I'm a husband, a wife, a mom, I've got people that I can share this with. And I've done that with, you know, when I was Detroit Lions chaplain, I would even say to the guys at chapel, anything I'm saying that you want, I've got my notes. I'll text it to you. So everybody in the room would say, text me that entire message.
2: Yeah.
1: And so it was a way to just take what I'm learning and what God's saying to me and teaching me and sharing it. We live in a digital world where that makes it so easy. That's why I don't write notes, because it's so much harder unless you take a picture and then send it. But I'm always doing it digitally.
3: Mine was super similar to that.
1: Is this the third one? Because we've got two out of five.
3: Well, no, it's kind of the same because mine was talking to the kids about everything Jesus is teaching me. So it's basically the same thing.
1: Yeah.
3: And when I'm not overflowing and talking about something God has done or Jesus said or he's doing in my life, I realize, oh, I'm not tapping into him, which is so easy for all of us to do. But for me, it was a little bit of a, it was like a temperature gauge, like, oh, I'm not connected to the Father. And I think one of the things that I've really liked doing is sharing with them stories of what God did that day. And you know this, whether I paid for someone's lunch or I paid for someone's groceries, I want them to see that our love for Jesus is something that's active. It's not passive. It's something that compels us as we love people and we see people, we notice them, we say things to them that God would say. I wanted that to be a normal part of the Christian life. See, I get teary talking about it.
1: I was going to say, you're getting teary about what part of
2: this? This is all we're doing here today, is we're just crying and talking.
1: So is it the passing on to your children or the reaching out and touching people?
3: I think
1: people?
3: It's one of the greatest joys that God can give us is when we love and see people the way he would do that.
2: Yeah.
3: And I don't feel like I was good at that growing up because I was so self-centered that I couldn't be other-centered and see the beauty in the people around me.
2: Wow.
3: Whether they're Christian or not, it doesn't matter.
2: Right.
3: Even if it's a homeless person sitting on the street and saying, I see you. And letting our kids say, see that that's normal in the Christian life.
2: Yes.
1: We've got two.
2: Ooh, that's good.
1: We're back to Kenya.
3: That's kind of 2.5.
2: 2.5. 2.5.
3: Yeah, there you go. It's kind
1: 2.5,
3: of like
1: 2.5, I like it. We're halfway done.
2: I have one that I was thinking about when JL, my daughter, was a little bit younger, but when we had more time to take walks together. But if you're in a place where you can take a walk, I love doing this with little kids. You see that tree over there? You see that bird? And depending on the age, it might just be, who do you think made that?
3: Yeah.
2: Who made that? Oh, God made that. Did you know he made... Wait, mommy, did he actually make the sky too? And, you know, just continuing. I think about, was it in Deuteronomy where he talks about as you rise, as you sit, as you walk, as you're, it's the word of God. So I've taken that a bit to heart. So literally we'll go walk and... I love nature, so, you know, walking and being able to talk about, can you believe God made all these different kinds of leaves or these kinds of, you know, depending on where you live, you can point to anything. So I like that. And then also with that, maybe this will round out the point five, but when you see an item, like whether it's maybe you see a bird or you see whatever, you know a story in the Bible that's like that? And it kind of always goes back to storytelling.
3: Oh,
2: and,
3: that's good.
2: You know, that reminds me of this story. And making it not about, I teacher, you student, you must now listen and receive my wisdom. It's not like this. Like, that was my authority voice. So I'm saying, don't do that. I'm saying, come side by side and say, man, that reminds me of this one story in the Bible. Have you heard of?
3: You're such a good storyteller. Your voice is so good. When she was reading parts of her book, weren't you like, oh, I wish she would read like that to me every night?
2: If someone wants me, like, I would love that. Like, we're reading through Chronicles of Narnia right now at night.
1: Oh, wow.
2: Maybe that's the other, is read through some good literature that will kind of spark that conversation. So,
1: I've got one.
2: Mm-hmm.
1: Get Kenya's book.
3: There you go.
1: And read them with your kids.
3: Number four.
2: I'm not mad at that one.
3: Okay, let's say that. That could be one, reading. I did it, and whenever we were home.
1: Every single night.
3: Mm-hmm.
1: We would do this with our boys.
3: Lay in our bed. Sometimes all three were in my bed, or I'd take turns with them. But especially reading some literature, like the Chronicles of Narnia.
2: Mm-hmm.
3: Ooh, those are so good.
2: I know, and then I cry, and then I'm like, the other, what was it, we just finished Lion, Witch, in the Wardrobe, and when it talks about when Aslan dies, and how Susan and Lucy felt the darkness and the pain, and like, you'll never be happy again. The way C.S. Lewis describes it, of course, I started crying while I read. I was like, baby, I'm sorry. I just started crying. And amazingly, as a seven-year-old, she was like, it's okay. You can cry. And I was like, wow, something that we've been trying to teach her is actually settling in, and that's encouraging. But the being able to have those resources is such a privilege.
1: Yeah.
2: To have the literature that we have, just a wealth of whether it's picture books or storybooks, whatever it may be, those things, again, keeps going back to story, I feel like.
3: Yeah.
1: Oh, definitely. You know, so keeps going back to story. I could throw in movies as well. Utilize video
3: and talk,
1: you got a phone, you can pull it right up on your phone any day and say, let's talk about that.
3: That's really good.
1: Okay, got another one?
3: Do you? It's your turn.
1: Live it.
2: That's good.
1: We wrote about it in our No Perfect Parents book, but you know, faith is caught rather than taught. You can teach all you want, and that's good, and we should, and we should open the word, and we should do it, but they're going to follow what you live. And so I'm not having to do this because I'm supposed to lead my family. It's like, no, this is just who I am, and it's coming out, and I'm in the word. And because I'm in the word, God's speaking to me, and I have something to give. You cannot give away what you don't first possess. So I would just say, man, that is the greatest thing you could ever do. Live it. Yeah. And, you know, instead of looking at your kids like they got to get this, look in the mirror and say, am I getting this?
2: Yeah.
1: Because if I'm getting it, it'll get passed on.
3: That's good.
1: Mm-hmm. All right. All right. I guess we only have one more left.
3: Joy. Bring joy into your home. I know that I could say Jesus, but Jesus is joy. Mm-hmm. So bring joy and Jesus into your home. I mean, in James, when it says, consider it all joy. Mm. My brothers and sisters, when you encounter various trials, mm-hmm. knowing that I'm thinking of you, Kina, because mm-hmm. you've gone through a lot, knowing that the testing your faith will produce endurance, you'll be perfect and complete, lacking in nothing. But there's something about when our kids see us, even through trial, there's a contentment and a joy in mm-hmm. our that we're looking to Jesus. So that's part of it. But the other part is just having fun as a family.
2: Yeah.
3: We had fun.
2: Yeah.
3: We would do things that our neighbor kids would hang out at our house all the time.
2: Yeah.
3: Because we were doing crazy stuff. You know, we'd have these water gun fights where we're running down the streets. You were playing sports with the kids. Mm-hmm. We were playing street hockey, capture the flag. We would toilet paper our friends' houses as they got older because they want to do something risky.
1: In a modest way. We didn't destroy their houses.
3: No, it was just, but they're little.
1: And shaving cream, slip and slide.
3: Yeah.
1: Last day of school was shaving cream, slip and slide.
3: I mean, when I used to drive around our cul-de-sac in our car, just going around and around. One time, I parked the car sideways in the driveway. So it's turned sideways and the kids are like, what are you doing? I'm like, let's go in the house and see which neighbor calls first to say, what are you doing? So we were maybe 3 minutes.
1: It was immediate.
2: Oh my God.
3: And we knew, we all guessed like, who's
1: what's wrong with your
3: first?
1: Minivan? Why is it parked sideways? It's like, okay.
2: Oh my goodness.
3: And this is bad. This is when they got into like middle school, high school. Where we're going through a drive-thru. This is super late at night, so the lines aren't very long. But I took this sticky note. This is terrible. I'd probably get in trouble for this. Sticky note, and wrote on the sticky note. I had a Sharpie with me. It said, speak loud. Right where the sticker
1: is. It said like speaker broken.
3: I don't know if I said speaker broken because that'd be lying.
1: But she put it on the microphone for the drive-thru, and then they went inside to listen to people.
3: And so we go inside. This is like 10 o'clock at night. And they're screaming, I want a hamburger! And the people the workers are like, what is Marty screaming? You know, and we're shaking. We're laughing so hard.
2: Oh, my goodness.
3: And so there's parts of that I wanted our kids to know. We love Jesus, and this isn't this boring place. Mm-hmm. We have joy. We want this to be a place that attracts everybody.
2: Yeah.
3: Because that love and the joy that Jesus brings is something that's contagious.
2: Yes. That same hospitality that the family that where I first heard the gospel that they showed me, that's something that I've been trying to emulate as well in the neighborhoods we've lived in.
3: Yeah.
2: And one of the biggest privileges to me is when one of the middle school girls in my old neighborhood called me, multiple ones of them saying, you're like my neighborhood mom. You're like, I can talk to you about my stuff. And, you know, our doors are open. My husband and I had a big, you know, kind of hospitality policy.
3: Yeah.
2: Like if they're neighbors, like, you're welcome in. Just, we might have a messy day, we might have a rough day, we might have a great day, but you're welcome into our space, you know?
3: And I think what happens as our kids get older, we've shared this a few times, but their friends are hurting.
2: Mm-hmm.
3: And they have stories. Mm-hmm. When you're open and as you're watching your kids' friends, just to sit down and say, you know, just mm-hmm. kind of where you were at, Kina, mm-hmm. like, hey, you know, it seems like life feels heavy to you. Mm-hmm. Am I correct? Can I pray for you? Is anything going on? Man, these teenagers will cry. And they may not pour it out to their parents, but sometimes they'll pour it out to you.
2: Oh, yeah. Mm-hmm. Yeah, that's so true. I know I was like that.
3: Really?
2: Yeah, my mom could have been telling me the same exact thing that you told me, but when you said it, I'm like, do you realize? This is a good point. And just open up to others. So,
3: ooh, I'd like to live on your street. Isn't she cool?
2: I want to do the water gun fight. That would actually
1: do it.
2: That's I might take some of these ideas.
3: We had one little girl that lived on the corner. I think maybe they're in the fourth grade.
1: Oh no.
3: She comes to our house and we're going toilet papering tonight. Everybody get in the car. And she raises her hand. She goes, could I come with you? And so I'm like, well, we have to call your mom. And so she gets on the phone and she goes, my mom doesn't believe me. Because Dave's the pastor, you know? So I get on the phone. I'm like, hey, yeah, we're going to go toilet papering. She goes, I thought you guys were nice, like Christian people. Like, yeah, we're just going to toilet paper our friend's house. We do this to each other all the time. It's really fun. Your daughter will be safe. She goes, okay, I guess.
2: That's hilarious. I love that.
1: Joy is contagious.
2: Yeah.
1: And you want people to come to Christ. If you have real joy, not fake,
3: no,
1: but it's an overflow joy, they're going to be drawn to that.
2: Yeah. That's true.
3: Okay, this is a big ask, but we would love it if you could read to us Love Can, the whole book.
2: I would love that. That would be my honor. Okay, you ready, kids?
3: We're ready.
2: Before God made the heavens and the earth, he lived in perfect joy. He delighted in himself, one forever existing perfect being. Father, Son, and Spirit, all one. But God wasn't done. The Father made us with love, but we turned away. So he gave us his Son so we could be saved. Then before Jesus died and rose and went back to heaven, he promised his friends he'd send a superhero helper to live inside of them. His Spirit. The Holy Spirit is God, just like the Father and the Son. You can't see him, but he's not hiding from us. Have you ever felt the wind blow on your face? Have you seen trees bend in a hurricane? You can't see the wind, but you can see what it does. And you can't see the Spirit, but you can know he's around. How? The superpower of love. Now, if you're anything like me, you sometimes dream about having a superpower or two, or three. Like super strength, or super speed, or invisibility, or jumping over buildings, flying, mind reading, time traveling. But what if you had the superpower to love? And I mean to love so much that your love made you look a lot like Jesus. You see, the Spirit's got a super huge superhero job. He's been doing it from the start. The Holy Spirit connects us to God's loving heart. Can you imagine the love God has for his Son? It's deeper than the ocean, wider than the sky. It's higher than mountains. But here's the surprise. That same love God has for his Son, Jesus, he has for every one of us who believes in him. Don't you see? God is love, the Father, the Spirit, the Son, and love loved so much, love came to live in us. The Spirit helps us believe in Jesus and tell others about him too. He gives us the superpower to show all the things love can do. Love can be patient when waiting in line. Love can be kind when no one is nice. Love can share even when it's hard. Love can be honest and not tell a lie. But perhaps the toughest thing love can do, love can forgive when others hurt you. So, what do you think? Can you love like that all by yourself? Or do you think you might need some superpower help? I know I can't, and neither can you. But God is love, and love can. It's true. That's why God gave us his Spirit. So with love in us, we can love too.
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4: 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I'm Bill Bumpus, and I hope that you are receiving wisdom from God as you're listening to these programs that are biblically based. 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Right now, I have something for you to listen to that I hope you will find helpful.
5: If you've never repented of your sins and put your faith in Christ and in Him alone, I'm sorry to tell you that Psalm 23 is not for you. You cannot claim its promises because ultimately the shepherd described there is none other than Jesus Christ. But if you will come to Him, He will become even this day your shepherd. But if Jesus Christ is already your Lord and Savior, then He is already your shepherd. He is everything to you that a shepherd is to his sheep. He is your shepherd king. Now, here's a key question to really understand this psalm. To whom does David say, the Lord is my shepherd? To whom does he say this? Well, if you look at Psalm 23, you'll notice that verses 4 and 5, David is speaking to God. But in verses 1 to 3 and verse 6, David is talking to himself. Can I say to you, it is the essence of faith to stop listening to yourself, as Lloyd-Jones used to say, and instead start talking to yourself with what God has revealed as true in His Word. Like David, remind yourself about this reality. The Lord is my shepherd. Yahweh, in the person of His Son, is my shepherd. Or do you live instead of rehearsing what God has said to be true, do you live in the shadow lands of doubt and discouragement and defeat? Listen, stop listening to the lies that your mind generates on its own and continues to generate, and start speaking to yourself and to your soul as David did with the truth of what God has said. You're in Christ. The Lord, Yahweh, is my shepherd. Yahweh is, right now, wherever I find myself, my shepherd. Yahweh is my shepherd. Yahweh is my shepherd. The rest of the psalm unfolds all that that means.
6: Oh, give thanks to the Lord. Call upon His name. Make known His deeds among the peoples. Sing to Him. Sing praises to Him and tell of all His wondrous works. Glory in His holy name. Let the hearts of those who seek the Lord rejoice. Seek the Lord in His strength. Seek His presence continually. Remember the wondrous works that He has done, His miracles and the judgments He uttered, O offspring of Israel, His servant, children of Jacob, His chosen ones.
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9: Good morning. Thanks for being with us here on The Well, the Voice of Life. Hi, I'm Adam. And a well-known author once said, God's work done in God's way will never lack God's supplies. Can I get an amen to that? Hey, coming up this hour on The Well at 6:30, it's Richard Ellis Talks, and the topic today, prune juice. But right now, it's time for Haven Today with David Wollin.
10: 147 female riders competed in the Tour de France Femme. 9 grueling days with intermittent chaos, drama, and at times anger, but in the end, one rider pulled ahead and emerged the victor.

The women's Tour de France starts in Switzerland before crossing into France. This year, the 1,175-kilometer race went to Demi Vollering. She's a Dutch rider with the French team, and her win was controversial due to the actions of her teammate, who, at a critical juncture, appeared to block an opponent, allowing Demi to sprint ahead. However, in the final climb, there's no debate. Demi showed incredible stamina, pedaling to victory and becoming the first woman to win it twice. The Tour de France gives a trophy to the winner, but it's one that cannot last. Only one prize is everlasting, and it belongs to those whose names are written in the Lamb's Book of Life. Welcome to Haven Today. I'm David Wolin, sharing the great story that's all about Jesus, and we're in a series called The King We Need. Today, we'll focus on the life of David, and specifically, those long years he waited on the Lord to fulfill his promise to place him on the throne. Clearly, Saul was not the king God's people needed. And by the time we get to 2 Samuel, as readers, it would seem David must be the king they need. And in a sense, that's true. But over the course of David's life, everything seems to fall apart. What are we supposed to do with that? Why is it so messy? Well, actually, this is a testament to the veracity of Scripture. The Bible is not a collection of cute stories with simple moral lessons like Aesop's fables. No, the Old Testament is a messy history filled with tensions that a made-up story would not have. And it points us to how desperately this world needs a savior, how it needs a king unlike any other that has ever lived. And it's not until we get to Jesus that everything comes into focus. And when you read the Old Testament through this lens, and not only the old, but the new as well, this is when the message of the Bible becomes clear. And that's the point of this one-of-a-kind devotional resource published by Haven called Christ in All the Scriptures. It's a beautiful hardback designed to come alongside you in your daily Bible reading and helping you behold Christ and the hope of the gospel no matter where you're reading. And I'd love to send you Christ in All the Scriptures. Here at Haven, this is our way of saying thank you for your gift of ministry support. 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And now we'll turn our eyes to Jesus and get started with Christian Stanfill. Here's Even So, Come.

This is Haven Today. I'm David Wolin, and that was Passion with Christian Stanfill and a song about our waiting on the return of Christ. And waiting is hard, isn't it? Do not let your hearts be troubled. Jesus said that to his disciples after telling them that soon he would be leaving them. And he continued, "If you believe in God, believe also in me. My Father's house has many rooms. If that were not so, would I have told you that I am going there to prepare a place for you? And if I go and prepare a place for you, I will come back and take you to be with me so that you also may be where I am. You know the way to the place where I am going." Well, the hearts of Christ's disciples were very troubled that night. Peter had just been informed that he would disown Jesus 3 times that very night, and none of them were able to wrap their minds around what Jesus was telling them or setting out to do. It made no sense to them. And so it is sometimes today with us, waiting on the Lord, trusting in his promises that he will do what he said he would do. That takes enormous faith. But by his grace, we often have in our lives these moments of incredible, miraculous peace. And it happens even in our trials. And when it does, what Peter writes about in Philippians is true in our hearts, that the peace of God, which transcends all understanding, will guard your hearts and your minds in Christ Jesus. And yet, those other seasons come when what we thought God was doing in our lives takes an unexpected turn. "How could you let this happen?" we might pray to him. "How could that have been in your plan? Are you really good? Are you really in control? Oh Lord, we just confess this and we ask, would you forgive our short-sighted, faithless hearts, so easy to disbelieve you? How fickle we are, how easily we confuse our plans with your plans. Would you give us eyes to see our eternal hope and to live in light of your promises about the eternity that's waiting for us in the presence of Jesus? We remember what he said, "I am the resurrection and the life. Whoever believes in me, though he die, yet he shall live. And everyone who lives and believes in me shall never die." We prayed in his name. Amen. Well, today we continue our series. It's The King We Need. And as we turn our attention now to the life of David, we'll be looking at a time in his life when Saul was still on the throne. And this, even though David had been anointed as the future king, the rightful king of Israel. This would be years and years of waiting for David. And today we're going to take something like a helicopter tour through this season of David's life. We'll cover a lot of ground and we'll get some of those high altitude insights. All of it, though, starts in chapter 15 of 1 Samuel. Here, King Saul disobeys the Lord in the battle against the Amalekites. Saul was instructed by God to destroy everything, but he disobeyed. And he kept everything valuable back for himself and his men. And when Samuel arrived, he gave him this rebuke. "Because you have rejected the word of the Lord, he has rejected you as king." And then the Lord tells Samuel to anoint the future king who he would find in Bethlehem, one of the sons of Jesse. And for the rest of 1 Samuel, there's this contrast building. It's between David and Saul. But here, let's focus on the first of those contrasts. The people of Israel, decades prior, had had a certain kind of king in mind, and they got exactly what they wanted in Saul, a king like the other nations. And Saul fit the part. He stood a head taller than all the other men, but his great stature was only outward, while his character and in his heart before the Lord, he did not stand tall at all. But then there's David, the youngest of Jesse's sons. He was left behind in the fields, his presence deemed unimportant by Jesse and his sons. As Samuel examined David's older brother, Samuel was impressed, but the Lord said to him, "Do not consider his appearance or his height, for I have rejected him." The Lord does not look at the things people look at. People look at the outward appearance, but the Lord looks at the heart. The Lord looks at the heart. He did then, and he does now. You know, the enemies of Jesus spoke truth when they said this about him. "Teacher," they said, "we know that you are true and do not care about anyone's opinion,
for you are not swayed by appearances, but truly teach the way of God. Yesterday, today, and forever, Jesus is the same. Well, the Lord chose Saul according to the people's desire. Now the Lord was choosing a king according to what pleased him, and he was looking at David's heart. You know, over the last couple of days on Haven, we've been looking at the Psalms, and so many of them were written by David. And in them, we catch a glimpse of his heart before the Lord. As the story unfolds in 1 and 2 Samuel, we'll see that David is far from perfect. He's a great sinner in need of a great Savior, but the great difference between David and Saul is at the heart level. Both are leaders, both are warriors, both are sinners, but only one is repentant with a heart that delights in the Lord and who repents of his sin and continues again and again to return to the Lord. Just this morning in my own devotional time, I was reading these words from David in Psalm 38. My guilt has overwhelmed me like a burden too heavy to bear. All my longings lie open before you, Lord. My sighing is not hidden from you. I confess my iniquity. I am troubled by my sin. Come quickly to help me, my Lord and my Savior. Now compare that to Saul's heart. When he was confronted with his sin in the previous chapter, Saul's reply to Samuel was, I have sinned, but please honor me before the elders of my people and before Israel. Come back with me so that I may worship the Lord your God. Both men admitted their sin, but the difference is in the pronoun. Who was the Lord God to Saul? Someone else's God. Come back with me, he said, so that I may worship the Lord your God. Who was the Lord to David? David said, my Lord and my Savior. So how about you? Christian faith is not merely cultural, it's not hereditary, it's personal, between you and the Lord. Your church cannot save you. Good deeds, likewise, cannot save you or anyone else, or put you in a right relationship with God. But here is great news. You don't have to hope that everything will work out for the best between you and the big man upstairs, as my neighbor recently said to me, sharing his thoughts about God. No, you can know for certain because the Lord has already revealed and provided to you all that is needed. Your record of guilt can be wiped clean. God did that himself by nailing your record of sin to the cross of Christ. That's true for all who believe. Who, as the Bible says, confess with their mouths that Jesus is Lord and believe in their hearts that God raised him from the dead, acknowledging their sin and repenting before him in faith. And what does that heart posture of faith look like? Well, the words of David just showed us, and now the greater David has come. In his death and resurrection, we do have certain hope. So if you want to follow Jesus today, simply respond by faith and say to him, Lord Jesus, I believe you are the Son of God, that you died for my sins and rose again. Please save me and fill me with your Spirit. Give me new life that I may live with you and for you now and forever. Well, this is where all of the Bible is pointing us. To Jesus Christ. And as we look to what follows now back to 1 Samuel in the life of David, it's fascinating from a high altitude perspective. And from here on out, we're going to move fast and just hit the highlights all the way through chapter 31. The Lord brings David to the front lines of a battle. It's a standoff between Israel and the Philistines. The giant of a man, Goliath, mocks Israel and mocks God and invites a champion to come fight him, which, of course, David does, but not with conventional weapons of war. He brings something so simple it hardly even qualifies as a weapon. But we serve a God who delights to use the foolish things of the world to shame the wise, the weak things of the world to shame the strong. And so, David becomes Israel's great champion. And as many have pointed out, he in this is a type of Christ. He's foreshadowing to us the greater champion who would come and who would defeat an enemy far too great for us, achieving victory on our behalf. Well, from that day on, David was a great man in Israel. His name and his fame only continue to grow from here on out. Initially, Saul wants David close in a good way.
But before long, it crosses over into that famous saying, "Keep your friends close and your enemies even closer." Saul knew that the Lord was going to take away his kingdom, but his lack of faith is evident even in this. It seems Saul believes that maybe he can change the outcome of what God has decreed. He can see if anyone is likely to replace his dynasty, it's going to be David. The text tells us more than once that Saul was afraid of David, for the Lord was with him. And soon, David is running from Saul. It's clear to David, and it's clear to his best friend, who is Saul's son, Jonathan. It's clear to them both that Saul wants David dead, and now, for years to come, David will be on the run. But he won't be alone. His followers become a mighty force with him. They love, they serve, they follow, and they obey him. He's their future anointed king. But those intervening years, those years of running and running, years of trial and suffering and even pain in the wilderness, the rightful king's future is never in question, and David holds firm. He never seeks to achieve the Lord's will by force. Instead, he waits upon the Lord to act. He waits for God's will, in God's timing, to be achieved in God's way. And I think this is a powerful, instructive picture for us. Just to consider how David here is living and waiting upon the Lord. It's a picture of what it looks like to live our own lives by faith in our long moment in between, waiting on the return of Christ. Though unlike David's story, it's not years, it's centuries upon centuries. And yet there is no doubt who the rightful King of Kings in this world is. Jesus has already been made known and is still being made known to this world. The battle is done. He has defeated the greatest enemy, and his kingdom is coming, though it's not fully here yet. And meanwhile, the ruler of this world still wields power, and for a limited time, yes, he's persecuting those who follow the greater David. And so, like David's followers, we also wait upon the Lord. Our eyes are on him. We wait for his will, his timing, his way. And every promise that God has made will come to pass. There is a better, a new Jerusalem coming where the forever king will one day sit on his throne. And he has promised to bring us with him into that kingdom where we will reign with him forever and ever. And as God's word says, the zeal of the Lord will accomplish this. Amen.

Taken from Psalm 130, that was Ellie Holcomb with Wait For You. This is Haven Today. I'm David Wolin. If you've been listening to this program the last couple of weeks, then you know we've been talking about how the stories of the prophets Samuel, King Saul, and now David, they are all, in different ways, they are all pointing us to Jesus Christ and to his gospel. And today, through the lens of Christ and the gospel, it's not only possible, it is critical for us to read the Old Testament in this way. In fact, this is how Jesus taught his disciples to read the scriptures. And for every Christian believer, doing this can be transformative. It really does translate into your daily walk with Jesus. And Haven's unique devotional resource, it's a beautiful hardback book that's created and published by this ministry, and it was designed to draw to the surface the themes and tensions and types and prophecies that point us to Christ throughout the entire canon of Scripture. And I'd love to send it to you. It's called Christ in All the Scriptures, Reading and Praying Through the Bible in a Year. 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And we are closing in on an end of summer goal. This is a notoriously slow time for giving, and we are prayerfully asking the Lord for his provision to cover our cost of broadcasting and to stay current with ministry expenses. So, would you make an end of summer gift? And when you do, please be sure to request Christ in All the Scriptures. You can give by phone at 800-65-HAVEN.

0: reminder from Pastor Ron Jones to live a true gospel-centered life.
1: Of all the Renaissance artists, I believe Michelangelo really stands out as one of the most brilliant sculptors and painters and architects of all time. In so many ways, he defines the Renaissance man. And as a sculptor, Michelangelo said this, "Every block of stone has a statue inside it, and it is the task of the sculptor to discover it." Now, folklore also says that there was a conversation somebody had with Michelangelo at one time, came up to him and said, "How did you sculpt this brilliant and magnificent piece called David?" And he smiled rather unassumingly and said, "It was easy. I just chipped away the stone that didn't look like David." Isn't that great? I mean, we don't know if he actually said this. It's part of folklore, but it really helps capture the essence of the Renaissance era and these magnificent artists like Michelangelo. And I think that idea should be applied to the way we understand the gospel of our Lord Jesus Christ. As we sculpt the gospel and our understanding of it from the pages of Scripture to reveal the essential gospel, just chip away any hint of religion that doesn't look like Jesus. You get rid of all that extraneous stuff and just chip away and chip away at that block of white marble until what you're left with is the beautiful and breathtaking image of the grace of God in Jesus Christ plus nothing. And that's freedom in Christ.
2: The instructions of the Lord are perfect, reviving the soul. The decrees of the Lord are trustworthy, making wise the simple. The commandments of the Lord are right, bringing joy to the heart. The commandments of the Lord are clear, giving insight for living. Reverence for the Lord is pure, lasting forever. The laws of the Lord are true, each one is fair. They are more desirable than gold, even the finest gold. They are sweeter than honey, even honey dripping from the comb. They are a warning to your servant, a great reward to those who obey them.
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0: 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And this is from our friend Ross. 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
4: 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Here's Richard Ellis.
5: 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Why does everybody respond that way? I have no idea. So prune juice is not exactly something I go in the store looking for just because I'm thirsty. Anybody ever have a craving for prune juice? Anybody? No, of course not. But when you need it, you need it. So we're going to talk about Christians and prune juice today. Because sometimes things can get backed up. John chapter 15.

0: John chapter 15. Okay, so we're going to see how far we get through this chapter. We're probably going to try to just move through these verses and see what Jesus was talking about here. John chapter 15, verse 1. I am the true vine, and my Father is the vine dresser. Okay, so what do you got in verse 1? You have a vine coming out of the ground, and you have a vine dresser who is the Father. I lived at a place, our family lived in a house one time that had a big fence around the whole place. And on that fence and kind of woven into that fence were grapevines, this some kind of vine. And it provided blockage. This has nothing to do with the prune juice, but it provided blockage so people couldn't see in, you couldn't see out. And it was cool because it some privacy. Well, one day the guy that owned that place sent a crew over there and they destroyed that fence, that grapevine. They left the fence, but they found, I think there were like six vines coming out of the ground, and they took that thing down, stripped it all the way down to the vines, and that was all that was left. And I remember thinking, what kind of fools would come over here and not know anything about what they're doing? We have no privacy now. This thing will never come back, and they've destroyed it. Now, what do you think happened? Did it come back? It exploded. Now, I had no idea anything about that. Okay, so keep that picture in mind. So you have a vine. Jesus is the vine. And then you have a vine dresser, and a vine dresser is the guy that comes through the vineyard, let's say, and he's got some pruning shears, he's got some tools, and he is clipping and cutting and removing stuff, as we'll see here in a second, for a reason. Okay? So just track with me. I'm the true vine, my Father's the vine dresser. Every branch in me that does not bear fruit, he takes away. Okay? So who are the branches? We got a vine, Jesus. The branches, we are branches on that vine. If you're a Christian, you're a branch on that vine. Now, what in the world does this mean that the vine dresser comes through and every branch that does not bear fruit, he takes away, and every branch that bears fruit, he prunes that it may bear more fruit? So there's two options here, okay? So you say, well, I'm a Christian. What does this mean? If you are not bearing fruit, you're going to get clipped. If you are bearing fruit, you are going to get clipped. You're going to get clipped. And sometimes I think we all feel this way. We go, what in the world is going on? Why is God coming after this stuff in my life? It seems like literally I'm getting cut upon. Things are being removed. So you can be doing the right thing and he's going to clip you anyway. Okay? You say, I'm bearing fruit. What's wrong with this picture? Leave me alone. No, you're bearing fruit. We're going to clean this thing up and make it run so efficiently that you think you're bearing fruit. And that's what it says. It says the branch that bears fruit, he prunes that it may bear more fruit. So he's not just after fruit. He's after more fruit. You are already clean because of the word which I have spoken to you. You say, well, what does that mean? The words that he is giving them are part of what cleans that branch up. So if you're in the scriptures and you're abiding in him, as we're going to get into this in a minute, then there are certain things that the scriptures clip. It's a self-pruning thing. Okay, keep reading. Verse 4, abide in me and I in you, as the branch cannot bear fruit of itself unless it abides in the vine, neither can you unless you abide in me. So what in the world does this thing abide mean? It just simply kind of means to remain, to stay connected. You say, well, how would I get disconnected anyway? Precisely. You cannot disconnect if you're truly a believer, but you've got to walk with God, talk with God, abide, stay connected in such a way that the life that is coming out of the ground through that vine, the nourishment, is coming through that branch. Because what did he just say in verse 4? Abide in me and I in you, as the branch cannot bear fruit of itself. Every once in a while, a certain time of year, I know where to go get this. I don't even know what it's called. I can go out in the woods and there's this beautiful tree that buds. These little flower branches I get big stalks of this and put them in a vase. Can anybody answer my question? Anyhow, it's springtime. I find this. I'll cut a branch, take it home to Rebecca, and I stick it in water, and it's beautiful until what? It dies. Well, why did it stay beautiful for a while? It was pulling some water out of that vase. It's never supposed to live in a vase. It makes it because it's connected to the trunk of the tree, which is connected to the roots of the tree, which is in the soil and pulling nutrients. And the little thing of water is only going to keep it alive so long. So some Christians think they can get propped up by a weekly vase of water and come in and go, ah, you know, and we all go, ah, and think that's impressive. And like, okay, where's the fruit? Why are these flowers dying? Okay. So a branch, cut off branch by itself, will never generate fruit. You are not supposed to be by yourself. You are supposed to be connected to Him. Abide in me, I in you, as the branch cannot bear fruit of itself unless it abides in the vine, neither can you unless you abide in me. Now he's talking about bearing fruit. So you say, okay, well, I've settled the thing. I'm a Christian, but I see no fruit. The Bible talks about the fruit of righteousness. Okay, so the fruit of something, if you have righteousness in your life, then that's going to generate a certain kind of fruit. And what is very discouraging for Christians, and for whatever reason this is, if you've determined you are a believer, but you cannot find any fruit of the Spirit in your life, that's very discouraging. It can be depressing, it can create anger, and you have to stop and say, Lord, am I really rightly connected to you? I know I am, but am I abiding in you? Am I every day, so connected to you that the lifeblood of my spiritual life is coming directly from you to me, through me, and these things are manifesting effortlessly almost in my life? I was raised with artificial fruit, right? And I've seen some impressive artificial fruit. Walk in somebody's house, bowl of fruit on a table, you look, you almost want to reach and go, and then you touch it and realize it's plastic. But some very effective plastic, right? Visually, it looks real, but it's going to give you nothing because there's no fruit there. But I was raised to know how to put on something to look like real fruit, and it was artificial fruit. I had no peace, fruit of the Spirit, love, joy, peace. We'll read these in a minute. I didn't know that God loved me, didn't love myself. Forget loving you. I don't even have it coming this way. No love, no peace, no joy. And this doesn't take long to figure out whether you've got it or not. Right? You either do or you don't. And when you do, you do. And when you don't, you really don't. There's not much middle ground here. Verse 5 again. I am the vine. You are the branches. He who abides in me and I in him bears much fruit, for without me you can do nothing. Okay, so he stated a fact here in verse 5. If you abide in me and I in him, you bear much fruit. So how do I know if I'm really abiding in him? He just told you. You will bear much fruit. Now, this is a weird thing. When you meet someone who reads something like that and is not really abiding in Christ, but realizes to look like a Christian, they got to start cranking out something that looks like love, looks like joy, looks like peace, looks like long-suffering, and they are in pain because it is work. It is not naturally coming up. And it would be like me stepping out of this theater, taking some real pears and going and hanging them on these other trees that are not pear trees. I might fool you for a minute, be like, this didn't come off this tree, did it? Nope, because you see the string, you know, this isn't a pear tree. You get caught pretty quickly. I didn't realize this when I was in the pain for so long as a young man, no peace, no fruit of any kind, that people who knew the fruit inspectors, they weren't being critical, but people who really knew what was going on would look at me and go, ooh, that brother's in trouble, right? Because if you've got genuine fruit in your life and these things are manifesting on the branches and the limbs of your life, then you're not judging someone else, but I'm telling you, you're busted whether you realize it or not. And if you are living a life with no fruit manifest and you meet someone who has that, you are going to be inclined to get away from that person or those people. So why do some churches attract certain kinds of people and other churches attract other kinds of people? Fruit-producing people tend to gravitate to fruit-producing churches. And we'll get to this in a minute. You've got to stop being upset that there are people that get around you and want to get away from you if you're walking with God. You're not being judgmental. You're not doing anything. It's just that if they, especially if they claim to be a Christian, they go, something's wrong because you got something going on. I don't have going on. I got to get away from you because this is showing me up. So don't take it personally. It's the vine's fault. Okay? And then the last part of that verse 5, for without me, you can do nothing. Now, what does that mean in the context? Now, please, and this is one of those jerk of verse things, you know, this is applying to this, right? Without me, you can do nothing. And if you look in the original Greek, does anybody that studied, gone to seminary know what the word nothing means? Nothing. Exactly. It means nothing. So nothing means nothing. You can't do anything without him. But what is the point of that? If you're bearing fruit, you're not the one generating the fruit, right? Without me, you can't generate this fruit. So I grew up in a system, in this process, where I thought I had to work to generate. And we'll see in Galatians in a minute that the work comes from working in the flesh to generate certain things. In the spiritual side of it, when things, the fruit side of it, it is the Spirit who generates the fruit. So if you've got a fruit branch, a fruit tree with a branch or a vine with branches off of that vine, you say, well, what are the branches doing? They're just chilling. What do you mean? All they got to do is stay connected. All they got to do is remain connected to the vine. And the vine will push everything through that branch to the extremities of that branch. And the Father's going to come through. And if there's too many limbs that are pulling that nourishment, things that are distracting from the fruit bearing, he'll clip those away, and just supernaturally, what a vine does in the physical realm, the vine will do in the spiritual realm, and it'll push that nourishment out, and on the end of those branches, those limbs, boop, boop, boop, boop, boop, start exploding fruit everywhere. You say, how'd you do that? I didn't do any of it. Why? Because without him, I can do nothing. So I'm not surprised when fruit is manifest in my life. But I'm like pretty excited because I go, I can't do this, right? I can't generate love. I can't generate peace. I can't generate long suffering, joy. This is coming straight from the vine up my branch. And if you see something, it is all him, because without him, I can do nothing. And that's how you can rest and be a Christian at the same time. You say, well, isn't that branch working? How can it be working? It's just connected to the vine and letting it flow through. I will tell you from personal experience that living the Christian life without being rightly connected to Christ is one of the most exhausting things you will ever endeavor to do. It will wear you out. Because you know something's supposed to be different and look different, and you're trying to manufacture that, and you have to go back to the connection point and say, Lord, are we connected? And he says, no, that's your problem. You got to abide in me. And then all of a sudden, everything changes. Now, I don't know where I was going to get to this, but let me get to it here. So let's say you're producing fruit, but like he says, the vine dresser, the Father comes along and starts clipping. What is he clipping? He is going to clip anything that will take away from the production of fruit, dead branches, worthless stuff in your life. Now that can be very painful, because if you got a lot of stuff hanging from that that you've kind of arranged and you think is cool, and he goes, it's gotta go, it's gotta go. We're not doing this anymore, because this is pulling, this is serving no purpose. This part of your life, it's gotta go. Now, the Bible talks about running the race, laying aside every weight that so easily besets you, right? That's something we can choose to do. In this case, the Father comes through, and this can be painful. You know, if you're one of the branches and you kind of peek down the aisle, and one of the younger branches goes, who's that? That's the Father. What's he got in his hand? He's coming for us. What's going to happen? Oh, you'll see. Am I in trouble? No, you got fruit. Then why is he coming up our lane? He's just going to clean this up a little bit more. So that not just that you bear fruit, you bear much fruit. Then you got to ask yourself, am I cool with that? You don't want to be caught arguing with the vine dresser. Could we negotiate here and you just leave a couple of these little branches here? You know, these things are very important to me. They give me security. Nope, they got to go. So sometimes our angst, our fear, is that we have built our lives on things that don't produce fruit. And he says, okay, it's got to go. Here we go. Clip. And you're like, there's no way I'm going to make it without that in my life. And he goes, well, watch and see. Trust me. And then you lose that thing. But then all of a sudden, because that is gone, boom, more fruit. Keep reading. Verse 6, if anyone does not abide in me, he is cast out as a branch and is withered, and they gather them and throw them into the fire, and they are burned. If you abide in me and my words abide in you, you will ask what you desire, and it shall be done for you. Now, what in the world does that mean? That sounds to me like if I do whatever he's talking about here, then I'm going to ask for whatever I desire, and that's going to happen. But you're leaving out an important piece of the information. If you're abiding in him and he is your life and he is flowing through your life, then the desires that you have are his desires. Okay? So I will not find myself asking for things that he doesn't already want to give me in the first place. Right? When you're in the flesh, you tend to go to God for fleshly requests. When you're in the spirit, the main prayer is, not my will, your will be done. Look, I don't even know what to pray for anymore. If this is what you want for me, great. I don't even want to ask, Father, for something you don't want for me. So my suggestion sometimes to people is this. Don't ask God for anything. Start with, Lord, am I rightly connected to you? And why don't you just tell me what you want me to ask you for? And that way, I'll get that because I'm connected to you and we'll save a lot of time. You say, well, why wouldn't everybody do that? Because we don't want his answer sometimes. See, we really don't want his will. We want what we want. And sometimes he actually answers those prayers too. And we go, wow, why didn't I listen? Why did I push so hard? So the stuff that happens out of being connected is pretty extraordinary. Verse 8, by this my Father is glorified that you bear much fruit, so that you will be my disciples. Okay, so what happens here? Who's the Father? The vine dresser. There's nothing like, and whether it's a lawn or an orchard or whatever, if you've got a, how many of you have a garden with flowers? Anybody grow flowers? Raise your hand if you love flowers. Okay, so it ain't like you're a flower, right? But if you're the one with the garden and somebody comes to your house and goes, oh my gosh, look at these beautiful flowers. You would think you're a flower because you light up because you're so proud of what you've done. You're not the flowers. So what does it mean the Father's glorified? Someone sees me, someone sees you exploding with fruit, and anyone observing that goes, oh my gosh, who's behind this? Because someone clearly knows exactly what they're doing. Because it isn't the branches. It's the Father and the Son knowing how to clip everything out of the way to maximize fruit so that the world sees the change that's come about in the life of the church. The world goes, who is behind this? And as amazing as the grapes and the fruit look, everybody knows they can't do it by themselves. Someone has to be moving this along. And then he is glorified. By this my Father is glorified that you bear much fruit, so you will be my disciples. Another indication. You say, well, I'm a follower of Christ. Fruit and follow always go together. You cannot claim to be a follower of Jesus and bear no fruit. And you will bear no fruit unless you're a follower of Jesus. You're connected to him. As the Father loved me, I also have loved you. Abide in my love. In other words, stay connected to that love. If you keep my commandments, you will abide in my love, just as I have kept my Father's commandments and abide in his love. I know this may seem like an oversimplification, and people tried to explain all this stuff to me when I was a mess, and I still have my days. But I cannot tell you how much easier it is to live your life and live the Christian life if you'll just remain connected to him. Verse 11, these things I have spoken to you that my joy may remain in you and that your joy may be full. So I want my joy to be in you, and then I want you to be full. Enough of this half empty mess. That's not what God intended. Full, bearing much fruit. That's what he intended. Verse 12, this is my commandment, that you love one another as I have loved you. Just love each other. Yeah, but he's goofy. And, you know, it doesn't say you're going to like everybody, but I've got people I have not liked through the years, and I choose to love them. And I'm like, oh, great. Now I think I like the guy. This is terrible. I had it all figured out. Just choose to love people. I ended up at a couple in our church, 40th anniversary party. And it's all Hispanics. I won't say Mexican. It's all Hispanics. My wife and I go, love this couple. And in comes a full-blown mariachi orchestra, okay? They ain't coming by the table to do a song. This for about an hour and a half, we're all mariachied up, right? And everybody in the room is singing along with these songs. I don't know. They didn't even do La Cucaracha. I don't know what they were thinking, you know. Now, you say, well, how did you do? These people are my family. Right? I didn't grow up with any of that music. Extraordinary mariachi band. They had to keep putting quarters in the guy's hat to keep him singing. But you know, I looked around that party and I thought, I didn't grow up with this. I don't know these songs. I love these people. Well, I don't like that kind of music. You'd be amazed what you can like when you love. Amen. Right? We get so far from the cross, we don't know who we are anymore. And for me, the cross kind of feels like playing tag. And I know if I can make it to base, I'm going to be safe. Amen. And I grab the foot of that cross, and then I look up, and there's some black dude and some Mexican girl, and everybody's grabbing the same cross. I'm like, we're safe. Yeah, we're safe together because we got him in common. And we wonder why the world doesn't want our Jesus, because it looks like we don't even want him. And all the stuff, even if they picked up a Bible in a hotel and read, they go, well, where's all that stuff? And we're supposed to be the proof of the change of a life, that sweet fruit on the end of those branches that creates some hunger in their hearts. And like, I don't know what you got, but I'd like to get hooked up to that.
1: We'll get back to Richard in a moment to close out today's talk. But first, I want to share something with you about the program. Our mission is actually very simple, to take the planet. So it's our prayer that these daily talks from Richard aren't something you only hear and enjoy, but that they inspire you to share with others. Together we can do this. The message of the gospel is something everyone needs to hear, and that's why it's a huge priority to us. And you can join us in this important mission. 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Well, here's Richard with some closing thoughts for us.
0: So prune juice. If you let him prune, you're going to produce some fruit that will be turned into some juice. And in the case of Jesus, that juice was the wine in a cup that he had to drink. And when he said, this is my blood in the new covenant, it gets pretty serious pretty quick. The thing about grapes that are turned into juice, that are turned into wine, is that it doesn't happen without some crushing. And he got crushed so that he could be that for us. And when we drink of that cup, we can remember that he got crushed for us and was poured out for us to make all of this possible.
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2: 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And on today's podcast, Pastor Josh, he wants to answer the following questions. What is kindness? Is it an important force within the church? And does it constitute an important part of evangelism? And Pastor Josh will be back in the book of Ephesians chapter 4 today on The God-Centered Life. But first, here's a great reminder from Pastor Greg Laurie to go clean your room.
3: I heard about a Sunday school teacher that was talking to her kids about Jesus coming back again. And she said to the class, "What would you do if you knew Jesus was coming back tomorrow?" One little boy said, "I'd clean up my room." The teacher said, "Why would you clean up your room?" His response was, "Well, my mom says it looks like a tornado hit it, and I don't want Jesus to think he's coming back to a disaster zone." Is your life a disaster zone? Do you need to clean up your room, so to speak? I think the little guy got it right because he understood there's cause and effect here. In other words, if Jesus is coming back, I should do something about it. In fact, the Bible says, speaking of the return of Christ, "He that has this hope purifies himself even as he is pure." Our belief about the end times should affect us in the way that we live in these times. So I guess the question is there anything in your life that should change? Think of it this way. The Apostle John said, "Even so, come, Lord Jesus." Anything that would stop you from saying that should not be in your life. So I should look at lifestyle choices I make. I should look at relationships I have. I should look at places I go in light of the fact that Christ is coming. In other words, would I be ashamed to be doing any of these things if Jesus came back? Well, if the answer is yes, I would be, then stop doing those things. Let it affect you in your life. Jesus is coming back, so clean your room.
4: 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We got to come together. Love Thy City is August 22nd at the W.T. Brookshire Conference Center in Tyler. 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
2: Thanks for being with us here on The Well, the voice of life. Hi, I'm Adam. And a well-known author once wrote, "The Christian does not think God will love us because we are good, but that God will make us good because he loves us." Coming up this hour on The Well at 7:30, it's Living on the Edge with Chip Ingram. And the topic today, how to break out of a destructive cycle. But right now, it's time for The God-Centered Life with Pastor Josh Moody, right here on The Well.
6: The old man has a malice to it, which of course is the opposite of kindness. And so he says then, verse 32, "Be kind to one another, tender-hearted, forgiving one another, as God in Christ forgave you." We massively undervalue the apologetic of Christian kindness.
7: Welcome to The God-Centered Life with Josh Moody. The Heavenly Places, that's the name of our series. Part two of The New Self, taken from the fourth chapter of Ephesians, verses 17 through 32. Josh Moody is the senior pastor of College Church located in Wheaton, Illinois. Thanks for joining us today. Josh, that's a bit of a right hook there in the open. We massively undervalue the apologetic of Christian kindness. Can we anticipate Paul telling us to be nice?
6: Play nice, be nice. Well, it means more than simply be nice. Kindness, it's a character gift to others. And but yes, he will be in that zone. And I think often in Bible teaching areas, we hear a lot about truth, but we hear less about kindness and love. And yet the truth is the Bible does speak about kindness, and it's very, very important.
7: We'll do a quick recap of our previous session and then move into the new material for today. Fourth chapter of the book of Ephesians, verses 17 through 32. Here's Josh.
6: What is the way for Christians and for the church to be in with God? What do we need to wear? What do we need to do? What do we need to say? What do we need to believe? The Apostle Paul, in his writing so far, has got to this moment where he's applying the truths that he's been teaching. And essentially, in this passage, he has three steps that he wants us to make. There's something we need to put off, something we need to put on, and therefore, some things we need to put away. Put off, put on, put away. First of all, he's telling us we need to put off the old self. In verses 17 to 19, the Apostle Paul describes the reality of what the old self is like outside of Christ. He's not saying that everyone who is not yet a Christian behaves in always awful, evil ways. What he's saying is that in our natural human condition, there is a tendency towards a downward spiral, towards increasing darkness. And in this downward spiral that outside of Christ we all will experience, he essentially identifies three parts to it, or three steps in this downward spiral. The first is a futility of mind, verse 17. He says, don't anywhere walk like the Gentiles do, meaning those outside of Christ, those who are not yet Christians, in the futility of their minds. That's the first step in this downward spiral. What he's saying is that the truth of the matter is that if you're not yet a Christian, you realize that your existence ends at the grave. That leads, says the Apostle Paul, to hardness of heart. They're darkened in their understanding, and they're alienated from the life of God because of the ignorance that is in them due to their hardness of heart. What he means here is the heart in the Bible is not merely the emotional or feeling part of us. It is the whole center of who we are. And what the Apostle Paul here is describing, a decision that is made to say no to God. That leads to a final step in the spiral down into darkness that we're seeing in our inner cities and in our society today, with increasing violence, sensuality, greedy to practice every kind of impurity. Where does that come from? It says, verse 19, they have become callous. The word callous means literally not feeling pain. What the Apostle Paul is saying is when you have a futility of mind, you know that the grave is the end. And because of that, you're somewhat angry at life and God and think, I'm going to say no to God and morality. The final step of that is therefore your conscience no longer feels the pain that it should feel when you do something wrong. And we see that everywhere today, don't we? What kind of world do we live in? The answer is exactly the world that the Apostle Paul describes in the Bible. How wrong is our educational systems that teaches us that people are basically good? What utter nonsense. And the Apostle Paul is saying, put that off. Instead, second point, we must now put on something different. What do we need to put on? Verses 20 to 24. Well, here comes the new self. He says, verse 20, that is not the way you learn Christ. You didn't learn Christ like that. You're Christians. You're not to be like that. Assuming that you've heard him or taught in him, as the truth is in Jesus, to put off your old self and to be renewed in the spirit of your minds, and to put on what? What are we now to put on? The new self. Put off the old self. Put on the new self. And to put on the new self, it begins with learning truth. Not hugely complicated, overly intellectual, obscure, mysterious truth, but simple, plain truth. What a huge mistake it is that churches have taken out doctrine from the church in order to be practical, and then they're surprised that people are not practicing the truth. Why are they not practicing the truth? Because they don't know what the truth is. You must learn, first step. But it's not merely intellectual or doctrinal. It is a personal encounter. We must learn truth. We must meet Jesus. See how the Apostle Paul describes this truth, how you were taught in him. But the final step in the new self is the spiritual renewal, the regeneration. Verse 23, to be renewed in the spirit of your minds and to put on the new self, created after the likeness of God, in true righteousness and holiness. This, of course, is to be born again. To be born again is a creation of God himself. To put on the new self, created after the likeness of God in true righteousness and holiness. Do you have the new self? Put off the old self. Put on the new self. And then he says, put away the lie. This runs from verses 25 to verse 32. What the Apostle Paul here is teaching is that when we become a Christian, though we have the new self, we still have the vestiges, the remains of the old self with us. In a sense, a Christian in their own psychology and internal mind and heart is always at war. That's not true with a non-Christian. There's just the old self. So if you're struggling with some sin or temptation or other, it's a good sign that you really are a Christian. The lie is that the old self defines us as a Christian. Not true anymore. We're now defined by the new self, which is created after the likeness of God in true righteousness and holiness. Put away the lie. And the Apostle Paul here, in six brief staccato sentences, if you like, addresses some very practical ways that we need to put away the lie. He gives a positive, a negative, and a rationale. That's the basic pattern for each of them, though he doesn't follow that pattern rigidly, as you'll see. The first is truth speaking. Speak the truth with his neighbor, verse 25. Why? For we are members one of another. What an interesting reason why a Christian should speak the truth to their neighbor, the person in the world that we know, to love our neighbor, but to speak the truth to our neighbor. Why? Because we as Christians are members of one another. What the Apostle Paul is saying is, my truth speaking, my witness, my verbal witness, my honesty with my words impacts everyone in the church. Have you ever thought of that as a reason to be a truthful person? That the words you use and how you speak to your neighbor impacts everyone else. You are not merely an individual Christian here at College Church, you are part of the church. And every time we walk out those doors and start to interact with our neighbors, we are carrying with us the witness of the whole of College Church. Speak truth to your neighbor. Why? You're members one of another. You're part of a body. What you do out there impacts all of us, every single one. That's one way to put away the lie, truth speaking.
7: 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That would mean a lot to us. And it would also mean a lot if you were to reach out and let us know. Where are you listening? How are you listening? How are these studies helping you in your pursuit of a God-centered life? You can do that at GodCenteredLife.org. Back into Ephesians. Here's Josh.
6: Second, verse 26, anger. And again, it's fascinating how the Apostle Paul puts this. He says, be angry and do not sin. Do not let the sun go down in your anger. Note, he doesn't say simply, don't be angry. There is a place for anger, righteous anger. But anger, even righteous anger, is always a dangerous emotion. very easy for anger to bleed over to doing something or saying something that is hurtful to someone else. So yes, there is a place for righteous anger, and perhaps in some ways we need more of it. There are things about which we must be angry and not passive. Is the church becoming too passive about injustice and immorality and evil? I hope not. But there are great evils out there that it should stir us emotionally. We should be angry about them. But in our anger, we are not to sin. What does that mean? Don't let the sun go down on your anger. A great rule for marriage, by the way. Not to carry over anger from one day to the next day. You won't be able to resolve every problem you have before the sun goes down, but you can do enough so that you're no longer angry. Do not let the sun go down on your anger. Why? Because when we are angry in a way that's sinful, we're giving opportunity to the devil. What a reason not to sin in our anger. We're giving a foothold to the old self, run by the devil himself. Then the Apostle Paul talks about our material possessions, verse 28. Let the thief no longer steal, but rather let him labor, doing honest work with his own hands so that he may have something to share with anyone in need. Again, it's fascinating how he puts it. We are not to steal, but instead work with our own hands, our own work. It could be physical labor as a carpenter. It could be financial labor. But the point that Paul's making is it's our own responsibility to make a living. Go out there and work, make money. Honest, good work. Christian thing to do. But why? So that we might be generous. Don't rob Peter to pay Paul. Don't be constantly in debt. As John Wesley put it, I've quoted him once already, but as he put it, our task is to make as much as we can, save as much as we can, and give as much as we can. Are you giving to the work of the church? The Apostle Paul expects it. So that we may have something to share with anyone in need. Don't steal. There could be someone here who is stealing. Stop it. Instead, get a good job, make money, then give it away. And then the Apostle Paul, he's applying, putting away this old self in the gradual progress of doing it. He talks about our corrupting talk. This is talk literally that goes bad, or as it's put here, corrupts, it decaying talk. That's the image. Instead of doing that, again, it's fascinating how he describes it, our attitude should be to only say things that's going to build someone else up. What a good rule. Before you say anything or before you write an email, think, will this lift someone spiritually? Will it build them up? If not, don't say it. Only such as good for building up as fits the occasion, which of course requires wisdom to say the right thing at the right time. Why? So that we may give grace to those who hear. As we're all members of the body of Christ, we're all agents of grace, and with our words to one another, we have the opportunity to give grace and encouragement and help and spiritual sustenance to everyone around. And then he says that we are to not to grieve the Holy Spirit of God, by whom you were sealed for the day of redemption. It's a very profound statement he has here. What the Apostle Paul is saying is that because we have this new self, we have the Holy Spirit within us. In some profound and mysterious way, it is actually possible for the Christian to grieve the Spirit. Again, what a motivation to put away the lie. The falsehood. It doesn't mean that when we sin, we stop being a Christian. Christians do sin. But when we sin, we lose the joy of our relationship with God, for we grieve the Holy Spirit of God. What a motivation to pursue righteousness. By whom you were sealed for the day of redemption. He's looking ahead. In this world, we will always have a battle with the old man, but one day the Holy Spirit that has sealed us, the gift of the Holy Spirit tells us that we are a Christian, so we're going to heaven, but nonetheless it is possible to grieve him. And so the Apostle Paul tells us not to sin that we might not grieve the Spirit, that instead we might have the joy of the Spirit. Are you lacking spiritual joy? Could it be very simply, not for some complicated psychological reason, though there can be those things, but could it be very simply that you are sinning and therefore grieving the Spirit? And then finally, he says, as he's applying this, put off the old self, put on the new self, and therefore put away, increasingly as we seek to become more and more like the new self, the truth, not the lie. He then talks about the importance of kindness. So he says, verses 31 and 32, let all bitterness and wrath and anger and clamor and slander be put away from you, along with what? All malice. So together, all these things, the old man has a malice to it, which of course is the opposite of kindness. And so he says then, verse 32, be kind to one another, tender-hearted, forgiving one another, as God in Christ forgave you. We massively undervalue the apologetic of Christian kindness. Sinclair Ferguson, in his little book on Ephesians, retells the story at this point of Augustine, the great Christian leader, Augustine's conversion. Augustine, as you probably know, came from a highly educated and sophisticated background in the Roman Empire and was a brilliant young leader and had given himself up to the experiences of the old man. And Augustine came under the influence of and went to hear the preaching of another great Christian leader from the past called Ambrose. Ambrose was known for his brilliant preaching and his profound insights into spiritual truth and all that. And Augustine, who was an educated and sophisticated man, was surprised to find within the church a sophisticated articulation of the truth in a way that attracted him, that made sense to his mind. And in Augustine's description of this, he talks about this. But then he says, as he recalls Ambrose, he says, but Ambrose, it was not your sophisticated teaching that won me over. It was that to me, you were kind. Oh, may that be true of us, that when anyone comes in the door, they experience kindness. How rare it is to find Christians who are zealous for truth and kind. John Stott, when he talks on this part in his commentary on the book of Ephesians, according to Stott, he says that the early Christian leaders noticed in the Greek language a verbal resonance between Christ and kindness. So in Greek, Christ is Christos, and the word kindness is Krestos. And according to Stott, if you read the ancient literature, you'll find that they'll make this connection between those who follow Christos, now to be kind, that is, if you follow Christos, you must be Krestos. Kind. Why? We've been forgiven. So we are to forgive those around us. Well, there's a lot here, and I've only touched on it, but essentially it's built upon these three admonitions. First, put off the old self, then put on the new self. And then if you really are a Christian, you have an ongoing battle throughout your whole life to gradually put away the lie being the old self and the truth being the new self that is being created after the likeness of God within you until one day we go to glory and fully experience the presence of Jesus and the new life without temptation to sin. When I was first going up to college as a student, my older brother gave me a pair of boots. And some of you may know this brand name, but they were a particular kind of boot called Doc Martens. And I loved those boots. And I wore them all the time and just kind of wore them out, really. Doc Martens are known for having very comfortable sort of bouncing soles, but they're also known for when you first get them, the leather is very stiff and you have to wear them in until the leather molds to your foot. Somewhat similarly, when you become a Christian, you have the new self, but you have to learn to put away the old self. Put away the lie and become more and more like you were designed to be as a follower of Jesus. Well, let's pray together. Oh, Lord God, we do pray that we would put away the old self, put on the new self, and then gradually, having put off the old self and put on the new self, put away the lie. Lord, may the thief here this morning stop stealing. May the person here who is always angry and shouting stop being angry and deal with their anger each day. May the person who holds on to the truth with great zeal but is not kind learn to be kind. May the person who doesn't give a real account of themselves to their neighbor but represents themselves in ways that are not true learn to speak the truth. And all of this, Lord, we know matters because if we are yours, we together are a witness to what you have done among us. We're members of one another, one body. But, oh Father, our earnest desire is not only that those who are yours would learn increasingly to put away the lie of the old self, but those who are not yet yours this morning would today meet you, Jesus, and by your Spirit be made new and have the new self, the new power at work within them, created by you yourself. Oh, Holy Spirit, would you move among us and touch those who don't yet have that new self? Cause them to come to life and to know you personally. And so begin the journey of increasingly putting away the lie of the old self along with the rest of us. For we ask it for Jesus' glory. Amen.
7: That's Josh Moody, and this is The God-Centered Life. Towards the end there, Josh talked about Ambrose and his influence on Augustine, quoting, "To me, you were kind." But I want to revisit a theme here. We were challenged to be kind, but not sacrifice truth in the process. That sounds like something that we're always going to need divine help on.
6: Yeah, it is a balance, isn't it? It's something to wrestle with and to seek God's wisdom to apply. But it is important we do wrestle with it and not just hit someone over the head with a barrel load of truth. Mm-hmm. And I love that story. I just find it so moving to think of the great Augustine being won to Jesus by the incredibly gifted Ambrose and his ministry to him. But the key turning point for Augustine was the kindness of Ambrose personally. It's so fascinating, isn't it? I think.
7: Yeah, indeed. Thank you, Josh. Appreciate that. Well, we're making our way through the month of August up here in the Northern Hemisphere, perhaps still in vacation mode. School-aged kids either anticipating heading to the next grade or dreading the end of summer freedom. As we look ahead, we'd love for you to consider joining us on October the 12th. That's the 2026 edition of the Word Conference, hosted here in Wheaton by the God-Centered Life. The focus is constructing a biblical church in an age of deconstruction. Josh will be joined by Jonathan Griffiths for an afternoon and evening of framing the ideal church using Scripture. Now, you may be saying, hey, that's all fine and dandy, but I live in Des Moines, Duluth, or Dallas. Fret not. 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Next time, more in Ephesians, a bit faster, please.
6: The Apostle Paul, in his letter to the Ephesians, has been saying that we have a position in the heavenly places. Because of this position, now in the second half, he's urging us to pick up the pace, to walk in a certain kind of way.
7: We'll continue our look at the book of Ephesians when we get together next time. We'd love to hear from you, and you can make that happen at GodCenteredLife.org. And, of course, this is your invitation to join us around God's Word next time right here at the God Centered Life with Josh Moody.
2: 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And did you know that trying harder has never once broken a bad habit for good? Real change follows a completely different pattern. It's one that starts with a decision, moves through your thinking, and ends somewhere you never expect. And you get to learn exactly

0: of it. I wanted to get the BB gun out and sting that dog. Jane said, you can't do that. I'm like, watch me. We got an argument over it. I'd see the dog coming. I'd be going to get the BB gun. She'd be trying to run and get it away from me. We got into an argument over something to do with them kids. I mean, anybody here with kids, you relate? Yeah, you don't do it the same way. We got into an argument about the way she was using her Simply White toothpaste. I could tell she was doing it all wrong, and I'm trying to tell her, and we're in the bathroom fighting over Simply White toothpaste. We got into an argument about the way I was taking the recycling trash out. She saw me take a piece of regular trash and put it in the recycling stuff, and it should be in regular. I come back in, she's like, I was watching. You watching me put out the trash? Well, I saw you put that one thing in there. You know that's going to cause a problem. I said, babe, let me tell you something. When they get to the landfill, those guys are laughing their heads off going, and they paid for this. They throw it all in the same place. They throw it all in the same stinking pile. We got into an argument. We were walking, and one of us accidentally missed the step, and we blamed each other for missing the step and got into an argument walking. We got into an argument about one of those big orange construction barrels on the highway. Driving down the road, either I tipped it a little bit, hit it a little bit or something, and we got an argument about it. I mean, it's crazy. So far, is there anything in here really worth arguing about? No. But this is called marriage. And the whole time, the wick gets shorter and shorter and shorter. We got into an argument. She was trying to put them fake nails on, and she broke one of them, and then you got to go back and buy a whole new set. The way she broke that nail, I still to this day, she just wasn't putting it on the right way, and I could see what she needed to do. Got into an argument about it. And then that orange construction barrel, we went back by it, and we argued about it again. And I look back at this list, and I go, this is so silly.
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1: Do you find yourself repeating the same old sin? You know, the one that seems impossible to kick? You try harder and harder, and yet you just feel guiltier and guiltier. But there doesn't seem to be an answer. And you're just about ready to give up. Stop! Don't give up. There's hope. You can break out of that. And today, I want to show you from God's Word how you can have victory beginning today. Stay with me.
0: Have you ever tried to change something about yourself through sheer willpower, only to end up right back where you started? Well, Chip Ingram says that's because most of us are missing a step. And today he lays out exactly what it is. I'm Dave Drewy, and today on Living on the Edge, we're continuing our series called Free at Last, How to Break Out of a Destructive Lifestyle. 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
2: Let's read the whole passage to get an overview. He says, so I tell you this, and I insist on it in the Lord, that you must no longer live as the Gentiles do. And the futility of their thinking. They're darkened in their understanding and they're separated from the life of God. Well, why? Because of the ignorance that is in them due to the hardening of their hearts. As a result, having lost all sensitivity, they've given themselves over to sensuality as to indulge in every kind of impurity with a continual lust for more. But you, however, did not come to know Christ that way, speaking of their conversion. Surely you have heard of him and you were taught in him in accordance with the truth that is in Jesus. And then he reminds them of what he taught them. You were taught with regard to your former way of life to put off your old self, which is being corrupted by its deceitful desires, to be made new in the attitude of your minds, and to put on the new self created to be like God in true righteousness and holiness. And three very specific truths flow out of this passage. Truth number one is this. As believers, our lives must be progressively, underline the word

0: progressively. Doesn't mean you're perfect. Progressively characterized by moral purity. Notice verse 17, he says, so I tell you and I insist upon that you must no longer live, and circle the word live and right above it walk. That's our word. In other words, it's a process. It's a journey. You must not walk as the Gentiles do. In other words, as unbelievers. And then he gives the reason why. I mean, why is that so important? The second truth is an immoral lifestyle is inconceivable for us as believers. In other words, look in verse 20, he says, you, however, didn't come to know. That's in a punctiliar time. He's talking about your conversion. He goes, that was before. That's for people that aren't in Christ. But you didn't come to know Christ in that way. See, the issue of sin, it's like, well, just because you're a Christian doesn't mean you're not going to sin anymore. It just means that your sins have been forgiven, and it means the power has been broken. You don't have to sin anymore. But when you sin, what it does is it separates you in your fellowship with your Heavenly Father. And so the issue isn't about just these external behaviors. And so there's lots of people, I'm going to start do that. I'm going to stop doing that. I try hard, fail. It's not until your mind gets renewed and you realize, I'm breaking God's heart. I'm a son. I'm a daughter. The issue is your identity. And an immoral lifestyle contradicts who you are, but it also contradicts who Jesus is. Jesus was not someone who sinned. Jesus was someone who loved. Jesus is someone who's pure in accordance with the truth that is in Jesus. So if externally trying to keep these rules isn't at the heart of the new life, how do you become transformed? How does it really work? And he's going to give us the general outline in verses 22 to 24. And he's going to say there's a three principles of renewal. Three specific principles that progressively, yes, at a point in time, you're justified. God fills you with his Spirit. He forgives your sin. He declares you. He sits you in the heavenly places. He says, now there's a journey of walking. We achieve personal purity by following God's threefold principles of transformation. Number one, we put off the old. For some of us, you've come to Christ and you struggle with an addiction to alcohol or codependency or drugs. For some of us, you have an addiction to pleasing people or you find your worth in work. And it says at a certain point, you need to make a decision and you say, I drink every night after dinner because there's this stuff going on inside of me. And it used to be just an occasional glass of wine, but I can't not do it. And it went from an occasional glass of wine to a few margaritas. And then it went from that to, you know, a shot of Jack Daniels really kind of helps you sleep better. And you've had friends and people talk to you and say, you know, hey, honey, or hey, I think that's an, I'm just social. I've got this freedom in Christ. And you do. But if a number of people were saying that you have a drinking problem, here's all I would say, well, just don't drink anything for the next 7 days. Oh, I could do that. Okay, do it. Bet you can't. But here's the issue. The focus isn't try hard, stop drinking. Try hard, get off the internet. Try hard, quit pleasing people. It's a decision to realize I'm going to take that off. That can't fill me. And then notice the second one. Have your mind renewed. You got to think differently. You need to see yourself as a son. You need to realize, okay, for me, I had to say, I'm going to stop working crazy hours and put a box around it. In people pleasing, I had to set some boundaries and say, I'm going to eat dinner at home on a regular basis. I'm not going to get with people until I get with God. I'm only going to work X number of hours a week. For some of you, it's, you know what? I'm going to stop smoking weed, even though I know it's illegal, it kind of really helps me connect with God. Believe me, I've heard it all. But it's a decision. But what you need to understand is behind that, it's not just about the external behavior. It's what that is doing to your relationship. And it's your identity that you don't understand. And so then you get your mind renewed. And you begin to think differently. And you realize my work and performance isn't who I am. See, when that changes, then you have the power in Christ to not have to work all the time. This buzz that I get when I feel low and discouraged and worn out, For some of us, we're addicted to TV. I mean, you go home and you literally, your pattern is you blow about 2 to 3 hours every night watching TV in the name of just sort of chilling out. And you're bombarding your mind with all kind of information that pulls you away from all the things of the person you long to be and who God wants you to be. The third step is this. It says then put on, a point in time, the new. And someone has said, for some of us, it's a liar doesn't cease to be a liar when he stops lying. A liar ceases to be a liar when he stops lying and starts telling the truth. A workaholic doesn't cease to, see, if it's just the behavior, I'm going to stop working, I'm not going to do so much, I'm going to cut back, I'm going to get margin in your life. How many of us have said that about a million times? How's that working for you? See, at the core, if your mind isn't renewed and you don't realize my work is not me, what people think of me is not me. This buzz that I get that kind of gives me, that's not me. I'm a son or a daughter. I'm already loved. I'm already precious. And so in my workaholism, I say, I'm going to stop. I have my mind renewed. My work isn't me. I'm accepted by him. And then I put on Sabbath. And so for me, all day Friday, it's no voicemail. It's no email. I'm not going to work. Okay, some of you, you're addicted to materialism, right? I mean, you buy stuff you don't need. Your credit is off the wall because when you buy stuff and do stuff, it makes you feel better. And you think it will, this issue is not like, are you dealing with this? It's just how much, right? You decide no longer will what I have or what I wear or what I buy define me. I renew my mind, but I need to move from that to being generous with my time, generous with my resources. That's the process of sanctification. And so many people are stuck on trying hard. I got to stop cussing. I got to stop logging onto the internet. I got to stop buying this stuff. I got to stop eating this stuff. I got to stop. And you try hard, and you fail. Try hard, and you fail. Then you try hard, and then you just start faking it. And we got Christians all over America and around the world faking it. And so the next best thing is you learn a few verses and you come to church some and you're always living sort of with this conflict between guilt, and God loves me. And God says, you're my son, you're my daughter, I've paid for you, you're deeply loved, I've put my spirit in you, I want you to renew your mind, I want you to understand who you really are. And would you in your notes right in the middle write Romans 12:2? I mean, what Paul is doing in these verses, 22, 23, and 24, he's giving you the shortest overview of Romans chapter 5, 6, 7, and 8. I mean, if you read that, he would lay out, this is what God has done. You've died with him. You've been resurrected. And he'll say, take off. Don't present your members anymore to sin. Have your mind renewed. Present yourself to God as someone who's been raised from the dead. That's Romans 6. Romans 7, he'll talk about the conflict that happens even as a believer. We're all going to struggle in our walk. We'll fall down. And then chapter 8, he'll talk about the power of the Spirit to live his life through you.
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0: When I meet people, and this is, I've so struggled and why I so want to share this with you. I meet people all the time that's so long down inside to break out of a destructive lifestyle, but you keep putting stuff in your mind that destines you to do the same stupid stuff over and over and over again. In the past few decades, the fortunate among us have recognized the hazards of living with an overabundance of food, obesity, and diabetes, and have begun to shift our diets. Most of us, however, have not yet understood that the news is to the mind what sugar is to the body. The news is easy to digest. The media feeds small bites of trivial material tidbits that don't really concern our lives and don't require thinking. That's why we experience almost no saturation. Unlike reading a book or a long, deep magazine article, which requires thinking, we can swallow limitless quantities of news flashes like bright colored candies for the mind. It's a long article. It's called Avoid the News Towards a Healthy News Diet by Rolf DeBelli. And then he does a number of research, and he has like 13, 14, 15 things about what watching the news does. The news inhibits good thinking and decision-making because you're flooded with information. The news is costly because it costs you a lot of time. The news kills creativity, and the news creates passive people by research. Now, am I telling you that it's sinful or wrong to ever watch the news? Of course not. What I'm telling you is that you live in a world where you're going to be the product of your thinking. As a man or woman thinks in your mind, so you become. The mindset on the flesh is death. The mindset on the spirit is life and peace. This central part of renewing your mind, we know. What did Jesus say? Man can't live. You can't walk. You can't be transformed by physical bread alone, but by every word that proceeds out of the mouth of God. And so there's this process. It's a decision. It's like on your computer and there's a program. You delete. So it's a point in time. You delete. Then you install a new program, right? And it's installed. It says, just a minute. It's booting. It's booting. Loading. Right? And then after it loads, then you click run. Isn't it interesting that we create computers exactly the way God's created our minds to work? And for some of you, he brought you today, and he says, here's what I want you to do. Click delete on sexual immorality. Click delete today on workaholism or pleasing people or alcohol. I don't know what it is, but you do. But now what he's going to say is, if all you do is click delete, what would you know on your computer? You got to install a new program. You got to put new things in your mind. So instead of all that news, you need to get into God's word. You need to take a walk outside and see beauty. You need to read a good book that causes you to think. You need to read some things that are refreshing and inspiring and some biographies. You need to hang out with some people and talk about what are you reading and what are you thinking. When you start, you're reloading and then you put on. And so instead of being, you know, a people pleaser, I become a servant, and I set some boundaries. Instead of being a workaholic, I have some Sabbath, and I renew myself. Instead of being an alcoholic and wanting to cover it, I get filled with the Spirit instead of filled with stuff. Because what they both do is they influence me, how I think, what I do, how I behave. Here's the hope, and I really want you to get this. He gives us sort of this delete, install new program and run in verses 22, 23, and 24. Because he's then going to say, let me show you how this actually works in the most practical areas of life. And he's going to give us five specific of areas that instead of trying hard, how to go into training and how you really change. In fact, let me give you hope as we wrap this up. This is a letter I have from a friend. What I want you to listen for is stop decision. He put off the old self like a bad, ugly pair of clothes. Install renewing of his mind. And then click, he runs the new program. Greetings from San Quentin. He's one of my prison friends. From death row. It's a very bad guy who lost all sensibility. You don't get on death row for doing small things. I'm embarking now. He's a new Christian, to change in my walk with Christ. When I first received Christ, and he gives me the date, I felt compelled to isolate myself for a season here. Note to the point, really, from temptations that I wasn't yet able to resist. So I haven't been out to the yard since then. And that, from a man that used to hit the yard every day for my first 4 or 5 years here. And oh yes, I was part and parcel of all that happened with the convict mentality and all that goes with it. And so he pushed delete. He said, so I've decided I'm not going to go out in the yard for a season. Now, runs a new program. Meanwhile, I've saturated myself with God's word in various ways. Now I feel ready to face my old nemesis head on. This is at a time when I also feel I need to get around some other Christians and have real fellowship with other believers. I tried to find some other genuine believers in this yard, but I kept coming up short. And then I heard about a group of believers in another cell block of real genuine believers that meet, that share God's word, that are living it out in the prison. And so I requested of the warden to move me from my cell block to that cell block. And I was told this absolutely never happens ever. And then he writes to me, he says, "But what I know is that the king's heart is like channels of water in the hand of the Lord. And God can do anything and turns it whatever way he wishes." He said, "I told the Lord in my walk of faith, if you move me, great. If you don't, great. I will receive it. I want to do whatever you want me to do." Do you hear the surrender? He's in God's word. Stop. I can't keep going there and be the man God wants me to be. I'm going to reprogram my mind with truth and the word, and now I need people. And then he gets an answer. The warden says, "We've reviewed your files. We've seen an amazing change from the Rick that we all knew to the Richard that you've become." Simply put, he says, "We've reviewed your file and used to be quite a guy, shamefully so." And so he says, "As I now will be moved to the new yard, I'm only going to attend the chapel service once or maybe twice a month and ease my way in to make it as painless as possible on the others who probably can't believe that I'm a genuine Christian." This is like Saul to Paul. I mean, "I don't want to go to chapel too often. They'll think I might try and kill them. I'm excited to tell you this. I'm reaping the fellowship with other believers now that I so desperately needed. God is changing my life. Please pray for me." There's some of us sitting in this room, your prison's as real as his. Your prison is as real as his. He's free now. He's not a slave. He's not on death row in San Quentin. In the eyes of God, he's born again. He has a future. He's heaven bound. He's forgiven. There's no condemnation. He's a son. He's not a slave. He's not a person that has to live forever and ever with what he's done in the past. It's been put behind him. He's becoming a new person. But trying to become this new person in that environment, just like your environment, is very hard. And what he understands is that who he now is has to be demonstrated by how he now lives. And in order to do that, he needs to put off the old self, a decision, a point in time that some of you need to make today. Today I make a decision, and then I'm going to run a new program. And I would encourage you, you know, turn off the TV for 3 or 4 days, or just stop watching the news, or cut back and start getting into God's word and take a walk and look at nature and listen to some good music and do things that renew you, and then put on. Take some baby steps in positive areas. And if you'll track with me and let God work, 90 days, you'll be a different person. Last night, a guy walked up, and he's with the Salvation Army drug rehab program. And he walked up, and I remember him a few months ago. He walked up, and man, there's no hope, man. And he's drugged out, and I prayed with him and this and that. And he skipped up here last night, and he put his arms like that and was about 6 feet from me. And he said, he lit up. I said, "What's happening?" He goes, "I'm 90 days clean." And he said, he went like this, "Everything you talked about, that's how it works." I said, "I know, it's God's word. He wants it for you." A new life demands a new lifestyle.
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2: As you listen to today's message, what went through your mind? I mean, what is it in your life that when you're very honest, you say to yourself, I really want to change that, but I've tried and tried and tried, and the fact is that it's still there. Well, what you know is trying hard doesn't work, okay? I know that, you know that. It begins first with a choice. The passage is very clear. You have to put off certain things, renew your mind, and then put on this truth and allow the Spirit of God to develop the life of Christ in you. Only He can do that. But your part is you start with a choice and you say, I'm going to stop looking at pornography. I'm going to stop pleasing people all the time. I'm going to stop being a workaholic. I'm going to stop that level of alcohol consumption or that drug or whatever it is. So that's the beginning. But the key is, what do you put in your mind? There's a reason why you're behaving the way you're behaving, and it makes sense to you right now, because what you put in your mind is telling you that this will relieve the pain. This will sedate it. This will answer it for a while. But your experience screams, no, it doesn't. Example, I just got an email from a gal in our church, and she's a real prayer warrior, and just you can just see the life of Christ in her. And she mentors a woman in prison, and she's met with her multiple times, and she sent me an email from this lady, and this lady's been there quite a while and been through very, very horrendous things. And she said, I've always tried hard to stop certain things, and then she was teaching her about the miracle of life change, Ephesians chapter 4. And she goes, when I started renewing my mind, it's like there's a whole new world. For some of you, what you need to realize is turn off the TV, stop searching the web. You don't need to watch that much YouTube. There's certain people you need to, for 2 weeks, just stop being around them and take some small section of scripture. Maybe it's Psalm 23, or maybe it's this little passage in Ephesians, but read 4 or 5 verses and don't just keep reading. Meditate and ponder and think. Write it out on a card. Pray it back to God. Memorize all of Romans chapter 12. It's just one short chapter. But just saturate your mind for 2 weeks in the truth of God in an area that you're struggling with. I will guarantee that you will see the Spirit of God take the Word of God and begin to change you from the inside out.
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3: Thank you, Brother Chip. It's always good to hear from you on Living on the Edge right here on The Well. And don't forget, if you want to listen to today's podcast again, just text the word EDGE to 48616, and we'll send a link of the podcast straight to your phone. Coming up on The Well at 8 o'clock, it's Cornerstone Connection with Pastor Gary Hamrick. And today, Pastor Gary, he wants to trace the dramatic conversion of Saul of Tarsus, reminding us that no one is beyond God's reach. But first, here's Pastor Chris Legg from South Spring Baptist Church in Tyler to lead us in prayer.
4: Father, we're so grateful for the power of your word. We're so grateful for your claim upon us. We were lost and abandoned. We were slaves. We were unloved and unwanted. We were orphans. Our bodies were just pincushions for the world, yet you have purchased us out of that. You've made us your very own. So Lord, I pray for your church, that we would not see the gates of hell as something that can stand against your church, but instead, we would not be caught on our heels and put on the defensive, but recognize that your word is powerful. It is the anvil around which the hammers lay broken. Lord, the gates of hell are who are on the defensive, and the gates of hell will not stand against your church. Lord, I pray that we will be, as we're learning, how we do this in a way that is reverent and honorable and generous and kind and loving, not preachy, not in people's face, but Lord, I pray for a strength that we would recognize our confidence, our identity, our source, our value, our purpose, our treasure comes in you and from you. And I pray that our lives would be transformed to you and to the truth that every one of these people out there, even those who hate you, they are your creation bearing your image and you treasure them. And I pray we will pour out in love and compassion the truth to seek to rescue them from their own trap. And Lord, I pray you would never let us fall in the trap of confessing the sin of other people's idolatry, but our own. Help us to examine our lives and see where it is that we've bought into this for ourselves, probably. Help us never to worship ourselves and to create you in our image, but always to accept that we've been created in yours. Thank you, Father, for this church. Keep the lights on. In your son's name we ask it. Amen.
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6: 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And as Paul kind of wraps that section up, he says, therefore, in the light of that, you know what? We always abound in the work of the Lord, knowing in the light of Jesus' resurrection and his return that whatever we do for him is not in vain. It's not forgotten. It doesn't get lost at death. And therefore, as you and I meditate on heaven and the return of Jesus, it just fires us up to serve him with greater fervor, knowing that our works will follow us.
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3: We can't say thank you enough for being with us here on The Well. Hi, I'm Adam. Would you pray with me right now? Lord, we thank you for a brand new day, and thank you that nothing is too hard for you. So right now, we cast all of our cares and our worries on you, knowing that we can trust you completely. In Jesus' name, amen. Coming up this hour on The Well at 8:30, it's The Verdict with Pastor John Monroe. But right now, it's time for Cornerstone Connection with Pastor Gary Hamrick.
9: He spent the early part of his career as a hitman for the Sanhedrin, persecuting the people of God without reason or restraint. Had you known him then, you'd have labeled him a terrorist and been on your way. But a funny thing happened on the way to Damascus. Saul was headed to Syria to do what he did best, arrest and persecute believers in Christ. But before he could get to the people of God, God got to him. The Lord struck him blind in order to give him vision. He gave Saul a new life and a new purpose. And Saul took a new name for good measure. You may be wondering how Saul made the switch from murderer to missionary, from persecutor to patriarch. The answer is profound in its simplicity. He was reborn that way. He was the most influential leader of the apostolic age, His journey from terrorist to evangelist comes your way next on today's Cornerstone Connection with Pastor Gary Hamrick. Saul of Tarsus was, by his own admission, a Pharisee of Pharisees who wanted to destroy the church. He even gave his approval to Stephen's execution. His radical conversion to Christianity was one of the most surprising events in the life of the early church. Pastor Gary takes a deep dive into the story today as he moves ahead in his teaching series from the book of Acts. From Cornerstone Chapel in Leesburg, Virginia, here's Pastor Gary Hamrick with today's Cornerstone Connection titled, A Transformed Life.
10: Let's take our Bibles and go to Acts chapters 8 and 9. We're going to be looking at chapters 8 and 9 today. We're going to be reading today one of the most radical conversion stories in all of the Bible, when Paul meets Jesus on this road to Damascus, Syria. In fact, Paul's conversion is so dramatic, the way that he goes from being a hater of Christians, a persecutor of Christians, someone who plays a part in helping for Christians to be executed, to becoming one of them because he meets Jesus and has this radical transformation where now he will go from hating Christians to helping people become Christians. And it's often why, even today, when some people have a real dramatic conversion story, that it is referred to sometimes as they had a Damascus Road experience, because it kind of mirrors what we are going to read here with the Apostle Paul. Now, I have to be honest with you, you know, when it comes to dramatic, you know, radical transformations, I don't really personally have a Damascus Road experience. And I can tell you that for years, I envied people who did. You know, you might have grown up in church and, you know, heard those kind of stories. I just remember, you know, marveling and envying people's testimonies. Like, you know, I used to be a mafia boss and, you know, had a few people knocked off. I ended up in prison, served my time, led every inmate and the warden to Christ. And then after good behavior, I got out. I've been leading people to Christ around the world and telling people my story in a book that I wrote, The Godfather Found Father God. You know, and I'm just like, really? Really? Why can't I have a mafia story like that, you know? But, Gary, how did you find Christ? I found him at youth camp. I left a life of back talking to my mom. That's like boring. But then, seriously, what God had to teach me was that every person's story is unique to that person. And one person's story is no less radical a transformation than the next person, because every life changed by the power of Jesus Christ is a radical transformation. Amen? Amen. And so whatever your story is, whether it's a dramatic, you know, I was this and now I'm that, or whether it's one of these, you know, subtle things, I got to the place where I realized, you know, the Lord is, in my personal story, has spared me a lot of painful pitfalls that some people have had to go through before they finally surrender to Jesus. So why should I despise the grace of the Lord? And so whatever your story is, if you have one, and if you don't, seriously, I invite you to listen carefully to this story today, because you can have a story too of how Jesus changed your life. But whether you do or whether you don't, every story is unique to that individual. And every story is a powerful testament to the life-changing grace of Jesus Christ. So we're going to look at what happened in the life of Paul, but let's first pray. Father, thank you for this time that we can share together in your word and see and read and hear about a story of a man who once was so distant from you, doing everything that was completely opposite of your heart. And yet he came to the place where he encountered you and he surrendered to you. And then you totally changed this man's heart. And so I thank you for his story. And we pray, God, that as we read this, we will be reminded that you are still the God who changes lives today. You can totally transform a person from being who they once were to who they can be in Christ. And so we just celebrate you and thank you if we have a story, and for those who don't, and maybe they'll get one today, because you are still at work changing human hearts. And we love you and we thank you in Jesus' name. And everybody said, amen. Well, I think it is fair to say that other than Jesus himself, the one person who most influenced the world about Jesus was the Apostle Paul. In fact, you really can't read the rest of the book of Acts and the rest of the New Testament, for that matter, without first having an understanding of who this guy Paul was, how he came to faith in Jesus, and what his story means for you and me today. Now, the first time we are introduced to him in the Bible, we are introduced to him by his given Hebrew name, Shaul. Shaul, translated in English, Saul. Shaul in Hebrew translates asked of or prayed for to God. And so it's a very rich name in that Shaul communicates the heart of most parents who labor in prayer for a child. Paul was probably the result of a praying mom or dad, and they name him Shaul, asked of or prayed for to God. There is no specific reason given in the Bible why Paul's name transitions from his given Hebrew name, Saul, to his Roman name, Paul, but it shifts in Acts chapter 13, and it forever will be Paul in the rest of the New Testament. So there is questions as to why the name change. It wasn't like God appeared and said, you know, like, I'm going to change your name from Saul to Paul, like when Jesus said to Peter, I'm going to change your name from Cephas to Peter. But it is likely that the reason why Paul personally changed his name from Saul to Paul is because in Galatians chapter 2, we will later read, not today, but in Galatians 2, it tells us that Paul, when he wrote the letter to the Galatians, he said that the Lord called him primarily to minister to the Gentiles, and that Peter was called primarily to minister to the Jews. And so it seems that Paul adopted a Roman name, because he was a Roman citizen as a Jew, in order to be more relatable to a non-Jewish audience. And so he goes from Shaul, from Saul, to Paulus, or Paul. And so for the rest of this Bible study today and ongoing, I'm going to refer to him as Paul, even though in our text today, he is Saul, and he doesn't become Paul until chapter 13. But that's just a little background. His name just shifts, and then he's predominantly known as Paul through the rest of the New Testament. When he does first appear as Saul in the Bible, it's actually in Acts chapter 7. It's the end of Acts chapter 7, where in chapter 7, verse 58, it tells us that those who stoned Stephen to death, remember Stephen was the first martyr of the early church, those who stoned Stephen to death, it says in Acts 7, 58, took off their cloaks before they stoned Stephen, and they laid their cloaks at the feet of a young man named Saul, Shaul. That's where we are first introduced to this guy, the first mention of his name. And it tells us in Acts chapter 8, verse 1, if you have your Bibles there in Acts 8, 1, it says, now Saul was consenting to his death, to Stephen's death. The ESV words it this way, and Saul approved of his execution. Now, we know that Paul was a God-fearing Jew. Why would a God-fearing Jew approve of the execution of another God-fearing Jew who was Stephen? And the answer is because the dividing line was over Jesus, as to whether or not Jesus was, in fact, the Messiah that the Jewish prophets had predicted. Stephen said yes. People like Paul, at least initially, said no. And those who said, no, Jesus is not the Messiah, were happy to persecute those who said, yes, he was. And persecution is still happening over that dividing line of Jesus. I mean, it just is. If you say yes to Jesus, now listen, a little caveat. Obviously, we don't endure in the United States of America the kind of severe persecution that some Christians experience in other parts of the world. But even as Americans, if you decide to say yes to Jesus, to follow Jesus, to live your life for Jesus, you will experience some form of persecution. Jesus told us in Matthew chapter 5, verse 11 and 12, he said, "Blessed are you when people insult you, persecute you, and say falsely all kinds of evil against you because of me." He said, "Rejoice and be glad, because great is your reward in heaven, for in the same way they persecuted the prophets who were before you." So it should not surprise us, especially as we get closer to the return of Christ and the world gets more and more evil, that there will be a persecution on some level of Christ followers.
9: 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Pastor Gary Hamrick will be right back with the second half of today's Cornerstone Connection message from Acts chapter 9. 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That number again is 84828. 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In Matthew chapter 10, Jesus said these startling words, "Do not think I have come to bring peace to the earth. I have not come to bring peace, but a sword." He was pointing to the inevitable division and conflict that faith in him can bring, not only with the world, but even within families. Pastor Gary has more now as he continues today's message.
10: It should not surprise us. We should be aware of this. We're living in a culture now that is becoming increasingly more hostile towards Christians, Christian ideals, and biblical worldviews. This is the world in which we're living, and Jesus predicted it. And again, the dividing line is Jesus. Because people can be very embracing of you, very kind towards you, very loving towards you, until you mention Jesus. And then it'll suck the oxygen out of the room. And some people will be drawn to you, and other people will despise you, but very few people will be neutral, because there's a dividing line over the name of Jesus. And so if you decide to live for Jesus, it might very well draw the ire of some. Well, on the severe level, of course, that's what happens here with Stephen. He's living for Jesus. He's preaching Jesus. The conviction comes upon the Jews who are hearing what Stephen has to say. It draws out the ire of the crowd. They take matters into their own hands and they stone him to death. And Paul is right there, because he hasn't had an encounter with Jesus yet. He's right there giving approval. He's consenting to the execution of Stephen. And no doubt Paul thinks he's doing God a favor. Look at the rest here of chapter 8. Again, verse 1 says, "Now Saul was consenting to his death. At that time, a great persecution arose against the church, which was at Jerusalem, and they were all scattered throughout the regions of Judea and Samaria, except the apostles." Verse 2 says, "And devout men carried Stephen to his burial and made great lamentation over him. As for Saul, he made havoc of the church, entering every house and dragging off men and women, committing them to prison." So this is Saul, or Paul, BC, before Christ. He's literally going into the homes of Christians, dragging them out of their homes, having them arrested, and contributing to their ultimate execution. He's angry. He believes, like a lot of Jews did in the day, and still, honestly, some Jews who believe still today, that Christianity is a heretical sect of Judaism. It threatens Judaism, and we must deal with this threat. And in the first century, they dealt with it in this kind of a murderous way. And so Paul is contributing to that. This is who that man was. But now notice, if you go to chapter 9 of Acts, we're going to see his conversion story here. In Acts chapter 9, verse 1, follow along as I read. It says in verse 1, "And then Saul, still breathing threats and murder against the disciples of the Lord, went to the high priest and asked letters from him to the synagogues of Damascus, so that if he found any who were of the way," now that was a euphemism for Christianity, the way, whether men or women, he might bring them bound to Jerusalem. And as he journeyed, verse 3, as he journeyed, he came near Damascus, and suddenly a light shone around him from heaven. And then he fell to the ground and heard a voice saying to him, Saul, Saul, why are you persecuting me? And he said, Who are you, Lord? And then the Lord said, I am Jesus, whom you are persecuting. Now, your attention for a minute. The next two sentences that I'm about to read are not in some of your modern translations, okay? So I'm going to point it out and I'm going to explain it later. But in the King James and in the New King James, I'm reading from New King James, what I'm about to read is here. But some of you who have a different translation, NIV or ESV, you're going to be like, what is he reading? It's not in my Bible. I'll explain in a little bit. But this is the rest of verse 5. Jesus continues. He says, It is hard for you, Paul, Saul, to kick against the goads. So he, Saul, trembling and astonished, said, Lord, what do you want me to do? And now pick it up, all the translations. Then the Lord said to him, Arise and go into the city, and you will be told what you must do. And the men who journeyed with him stood speechless, hearing a voice, but seeing no one. And then Saul arose from the ground, and when his eyes were opened, he saw no one. But they led him by the hand and brought him into Damascus. And he was there 3 days without sight, and neither ate nor drank. All right, we'll pause there in the story. Every year that I go to Israel, there is a shop in the old city of Jerusalem that I often will visit called Shorashim. And it is owned and operated by two brothers. They actually are twin brothers, identical twins. They are Orthodox Jews. And one brother's name is Dov and the other brother's name is Moshe. And I've become friends with them over the years. And they are polite. They don't believe that Jesus is Messiah. They're Orthodox Jews, but they are very happy to dialogue with Christians about Judaism and about Scripture, and they know their New Testaments too. They're very well versed in what we would call both Old and New Testaments. And so in the course of dialoguing in these different conversations and listening to them over the years as they talk to different groups that come into their shop, on one occasion I pulled one of the brothers aside and I actually had to ask, now which one are you? Because they're so identical, I can't tell them apart. I'm like, are you Dov or Moshe? He goes, I'm Dov. Okay, Dov, listen, I got a question for you. Here's my question. What is the problem that you have with Jesus? Like, can you just explain to me what is the problem you have with him? He looked at me, he says, I don't have a problem with Jesus. I said, you don't. He said, no, no, no. He said, now, I don't believe that he's Messiah. But he says, I do believe that he was a prophet. I do believe that he was a good teacher. I do believe that he performed miracles. He said, my problem is not with Jesus. He said to me, my problem is with Paul. I said, why is your problem with Paul? He says, because Paul was a traitor to our people. He says, Paul was a traitor to our people. He was a zealous Jew. Zealous for the law and zealous for Judaism. But he left us and he left all of that to follow Jesus. Okay. Now in Dove's mind, the idea is it's a betrayal of Judaism to trust in the Jewish Messiah. Okay. But that's where he was. And as far as I know, that's where he still is. And that's where a lot of people are. Again, the dividing line is over Jesus, even on the topic of Paul. Dove's problem with Paul was because of Jesus. You see, if you believe that Jesus is the Messiah, then you're going to look at this story and think Paul's a great hero. If you don't believe that Jesus is the Messiah, like my friend Dove, you think Paul is a traitor. But what we're reading here is the transformative power of a personal encounter with the Lord Jesus. And Jesus took a zealous Jew for the law and transformed his heart to understand grace and what it is to have a personal relationship with Jesus. This is what Christ does with all of us. He transforms us from the inside. He accepts us right where we are, and he changes us, and he makes us into new creatures. Now, here's what we know about Paul when we look at the Bible and get a little bit of a background about him. He was a Jew. He belonged to the tribe of Benjamin. He was actually probably a member of the Jewish ruling council known as the Sanhedrin. And the reason we can speculate that is because when it tells us, and we read it earlier, that he was there at Stephen's stoning, giving approval to his death, the literal Greek can translate voting for his death. It sounds like the Jewish ruling council was a part of some official vote in stoning Stephen. In addition, in Acts chapter 23, in verse 1, when Paul will later appear before the Sanhedrin and give a testimony, now Acts 23 is post-conversion, so now he's a follower of Christ. When he addresses the Sanhedrin in Acts 23, verse 1, he refers to them as brothers. Typically, out of respect, you would refer to that body as fathers. Spiritual fathers. The fact that he refers to them as brothers puts himself on their equal level and is an indication to us that he probably once belonged to that group. We do know for sure that he was a Pharisee. The sect of Judaism that he belonged to was a Pharisee, and Pharisees were strict adherents to the Jewish law. So he prided himself, like other Pharisees, on really being rigid and true to Jewish law. He was a rising star in the ranks of Jewish religious and political leadership. And by giving approval to the stoning of Stephen, he became emotionally engaged in the ongoing persecution and execution of Christians. Now, again, let me explain why. Why the hostility? Why the vitriol? Can't we just all get along kind of a thing? No, you got to understand in this day, listen, this first century, in the heart and minds of Jews, the way that you atone for your sins is through the sacrifice of an animal, the shedding of the blood of an animal, and strict adherence to the commandments, to the law. The fact that now Jesus comes along, by the way, he didn't come to abolish the law. He said, I came not to abolish the law, but that the law might be fulfilled through me. But the fact that he comes along now and says, listen, everything about the law was pointing to me, because the only way you can really have your sins atoned for is to believe in my sacrificial death on the cross. That is so foreign to someone who all their life thought that the way you get right with God is to obey every single nuance of every single commandment. That seems to be a real slacking way to get to God. Like, wait a minute. I can just put my faith and trust in this one guy who dies on a cross. And what about all these other commandments?
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0: We have more terrific Bible podcasting coming your way here on The Well, so make sure you stay with us. At 9 o'clock, it's Revive Our Hearts with Nancy DeMoss Wolgemuth. And here in just a few moments at 8:30, we get to hear from Pastor John Monroe on The Verdict. But before we get to the podcast, here is Pastor John, and he wants to let you know about your authority for truth.
1: We firmly believe that truth is revealed by God, that God has spoken, and He speaks clearly, and He's spoken in His Word. Our authority is not what is going on in the culture. Our authority is not what our politicians are saying. Truth is revealed by our Lord Jesus Christ. We must submit to His Lordship, and we must humbly submit to Scripture. And God's plan

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1: It's an absolute rule in life that our bodies end up where our minds are. Our thinking shapes our living. 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The Bible is clear about mankind. Proverbs 23:7, "For as he thinks in his heart, so is he." 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In Colossians 3:1-4, Paul understands this principle as he urges the saints in Colossae to set their mind on things above, not on things on the earth. 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
6: Following Jesus involves not only learning what Jesus taught, but living what He taught. As we saw last time, the challenge to follow Jesus is so radical, so unique, so countercultural, that if you take the challenge seriously, your world will be turned upside down. Jesus tells His disciples, "If anyone would come after me, let him deny himself and take up his cross and follow me." The call to follow Jesus is personal. He calls us by name. So authentic Christianity is always explained in personal relationship to Jesus Christ. And this challenge is costly. To deny self is radical living and completely the opposite of what our culture teaches us. So, are you ready to follow Jesus? Take up your cross and follow Him? Matthew chapter 16, verse 24. Then Jesus told his disciples, here it is, "If anyone would come after me, let him deny himself and take up his cross and follow me. For whoever would save his life will lose it, but whoever loses his life for my sake will find it. For what will it profit a man if he gains the whole world and forfeits his soul? Or what shall a man give in return for his soul?" First of all, the call. The call to follow Jesus is personal. The call comes to you personally. The call to follow Jesus is personal. Second, the challenge to follow Jesus is costly. This is where it gets very convicting, doesn't it? The call is personal. The challenge to follow Jesus is costly. The challenge is first, and you're not going to like this, and I don't like it, is to deny self.

0: Oh. If anyone would come after me, number one, let him deny self. Are you more concerned about pleasing yourself? Are you more concerned with your psychological well-being? Or are you going to follow Christ? Because following Christ, taking up your cross, is not easy in a world which is increasingly hostile to the Lord Jesus, increasingly hostile to those of us who believe this book. And that's why I say, if you take this challenge seriously to follow Jesus Christ, your world is going to be turned upside down. Will you accept the costly challenge? The call is personal. The challenge is costly. Thirdly, the commitment to follow Jesus is continuous. The commitment to follow Jesus is continuous. For all of my life, I'm going to follow Jesus. Follow me, verse 24, is in the present tense, emphasizing that this following of Jesus is continuous. Present tense is a lifetime of following Jesus. Luke makes that clear in his parallel passage in Luke chapter 9, verse 23. Luke 9, verse 23, he said to them, his disciples, if anyone would come after me, let him deny himself and take up his cross daily and follow me. As implied in Matthew, I'm going to follow him every day, but Luke is making it very, very clear that this is a daily process. Today, I'm to follow Jesus. Tomorrow, if I'm alive, I'm to follow Jesus. If I live another 10 or 20 years, whatever it is, I'm still to follow Jesus. I'm to take up my cross daily. Following Jesus, yes, it begins with a decisive commitment in life. We call that conversion. We call that being saved. So it begins with this decisive commitment where we come as a sinner to the cross of Jesus Christ and we turn from our sin and we receive Christ as our Savior and we're gloriously saved and all of our sins are forgiven. A wonderful experience of salvation. I trust you've been saved. This is where it begins, with this decisive commitment. But now's the point. It is a continuous relationship throughout all of life, always following Jesus, always learning. Every day, I'm to get my eyes on Jesus. Whether it's a good day or whether it's a bad day, everything in life, yes, everything in life flows from this commitment to Jesus. Is that what Jesus said in Matthew 6:33? Seek first the kingdom of God and his righteousness, and all these things will be added to you. Don't make the secondary the priority, your priority. Every day, whatever the circumstances, however difficult, however hard it is, however hostile it is, however tired you are, however disappointed and ill-treated you are, every single day, you're to follow Jesus. That's some commitment, isn't it? The commitment to follow Jesus is continuous. This is not an experiment or a passing fad or a hobby. It's not like joining a club and you fall out with people or you don't like something about the club and you leave it. That's not it. This is a total commitment. We talked today about being all in. We've got a lot of dabblers in the Christian faith, don't we? Dabblers. Now, following Jesus, this doesn't eliminate difficulties, problems, and discouragement. Sometimes as we follow Jesus, life gets more difficult. Tempted to quit? I spoke to someone recently that said they had wandered away from the Lord for a couple of years. Easy done, isn't it? You fall into some sin. You get discouraged. Somebody's offended you, right? And it's not just that you stop coming to church. It's you really have stopped looking to Christ. You see, we have an enemy. He attacks us fiercely. And if you're serious about following Jesus, the enemy doesn't like us. And he distracts us and he harasses us. And when difficulties come, sometimes we think, this is unfair. This seems so unfair. You ever felt God has treated you unfairly? You ever think this shouldn't have happened? And when you go through these struggles, as many of you have, it's easy to get your eyes off Jesus, isn't it? It's easy for a bit of self-pity. And it's easy, I think, for people to retreat and to isolate ourselves and to think this is too tough to go. We need to just get away from this. This is too tiring. This is too awful. But we can't do that, can we? Why? Because our commitment is every day, yes, in the toughest day of our life, our commitment, I trust is your commitment, is to keep your eyes on Jesus, is to follow Jesus. Do we understand his ways? No, we don't. How can we understand God who's inscrutable? That God's ways are not our ways. His thoughts are not our thoughts. But we do know he's our heavenly Father who loves us and who cares for us. And in a way that only he can, he's working everything for our good. Yes, he moves in the mysterious ways his wonders to perform. Yes, life is often very bitter. And we bite into the bitterness of life and we go into the valley. That is true, but he continues to lead us. Hasn't he promised? Yea, though you walk through the valley of the shadow of death, you will fear no evil. Why? For you are with me. Do we believe that? Do you believe that? I believe that. I've proved that. On the mountaintops of life, when life has been absolutely brilliant, and I experience it in the valley of life. I want us at church to be committed Christians as following Christ, to be committed. You know, there's cultural Christians. They can say the right things. They can answer the question. They sometimes come to church, and if you speak to them about Jesus, say, oh, we know Jesus. I know Jesus. He's my Savior. But it's not authentic, is it? It doesn't really impact how they think, how they act. And then there's a kind of convenient Christianity, isn't there? Where I'm going to follow Jesus some days and I'm not going to follow him other times. And on Sunday morning, if I'm kind of tired and just want to be at home and watch the live stream in my pajamas with a cup of coffee, I can do that, right? I mean, why bother going to church? And Christianity then becomes like a fringe benefit in our life. It's there when we want it, and if we don't want Christ, we leave him. And of course, when the emergency comes in life, we turn to him. Do you want that kind of faith? Easy to get into that, isn't it? Easy. We all know that to a greater or lesser extent, isn't it? To have a convenient Christ, that's a very weak Christ, isn't it? I want to follow a strong Christ. I want to follow a Christ who has promised me that he's the same yesterday, today, and forever, and that we will not go back. Jesus says, no man putting his hand to the plow goes back. No, we're not going to look back. We're going to continue with the grace of God and the strength of God. This commitment is continuous in all of life, in every day, in the worst day of my life, in the most brilliant day of my life, I'm going to follow Jesus. That's what Jesus wants, isn't it? Isn't that what he's saying? And follow me. Here's the last one, the consequences. This is wonderful, isn't it? The consequences of following Jesus are eternal. Do you get that? The consequences of following Jesus are eternal. Notice as I read the verses again, notice the fors which begin verse 25, 26, and 27. So he gives the statement, the challenge in verse 24 to follow him. Verse 25, for whoever would save his life will lose it. Verse 26, for what will it profit a man if he gains the whole world and forfeits his soul? Verse 27, for the Son of Man is going to come with his angels in the glory of his Father. Do you get this? There are the consequences, and there are eternal. In fact, putting it in the negative, the consequence of not following Jesus is to lose your life. Don't lose your life. See, rather than following Jesus, you may choose to follow your own dreams, your own desires. You think you're wiser than God. You find it's too difficult to follow Jesus. You want to follow the crowd. You want to be this cool person that everyone likes, and you just kind of go along with everything and follow your own ideas of success. But a life not following Jesus has consequences. Restlessness, despair, futility, pointlessness, meaninglessness, and ultimate death. Jesus is saying something very profound, isn't it? Isn't he? If you try to save your life, you lose it. But if you lose your life for the sake of the gospel, you'll find it. One of the many paradoxes of the teaching of Jesus. He turns things right upside down. I want to gain my life. All right, says Jesus, you want to gain your life? You need to lose it in following me. Individual then, who says, no, I can make it on my own. I don't really need Jesus, or I have a convenient Jesus rather than a commitment to Jesus. If you do that, you lose your life. For what will it profit you if you gain the whole world and lose your own soul? Ah, that stops you at your tracks, doesn't it? Supposing you gain your dreams, whatever that is, quarterback for the Steelers, making, how much do these guys make? Right, millions, a lot. Someone says a lot, yeah, a lot. I mean, that's great, wouldn't it? I mean, that sounds great to me, you know? If I was a high schooler playing football, throwing a ball. Supposing you get that dream and you lose your soul, what's the point? Your dream in business is to be a multimillionaire? Okay. You become a billionaire. That's pretty impressive, isn't it? You get it. You formed this company. You're the hot shot. People look to you. You can buy anything you want. In fact, you have so much money, you could buy me a Ferrari and give it to me, right? Any multi-billionaires out there, just a thought, right? Deny self. Does that include denying yourself a Ferrari if someone gives it to you? I don't know. I'll have to pray about that one, right? But you get the point, don't you? You get your dream. All of us, I think, have had an experience, maybe apart from the very young. Many of us have had the experience of really wanting something. And you get it. And somehow the luster's worn off it, isn't it? Have you found that sometimes? You want something, you dream about something. Perhaps promotion, perhaps it is a car, perhaps, you know, and you get it, and it kind of becomes a bit sour, doesn't it? Don't build your self-worth, don't build your identity in what you have and what you achieve. J.H. Howitt said, the real measure of our wealth is how much we would be worth if we lost all of our money. What would be your life if you had zero possessions? See, if you're following Jesus, he's going to take care of you. Your soul is saved. Jesus is saying, there is no profit in the world. What are you giving? What are you prepared to give in return for your soul? No, Jesus is saying, to follow me is to save your life. Now, the world thinks it's crazy. The world thinks this doesn't make sense. That's true. The preaching of the cross is foolishness to the unbeliever. They think we're crazy. I remember when I was called from my law practice, I had some people who said to me, including a well-known judge, you know, that Monroe, this is a crazy thing to do. He's getting towards the top of his profession. Why would you stop it? I'm not suggesting everyone leave their work and become a pastor. That's not my point. My point is this, that when God calls you, and when you know God is directing you, you are to obey him, because nothing in the world compares with following Jesus. Isn't that right? Many people spend years at their work. Some of you men know this. You work and work for the company. You do very, very well, and you go in one day, and it's restructured, and you're out the door. That's life, isn't it? Someone has a dream of being this wonderful athlete, and then the first day with the new team, they're injured, and their life seems over. Live life with an eternal perspective. This is a life of trust. Do you trust Jesus? Do you trust Jesus so much that you can follow him? So much you're not going to worry about these things? That this commitment is continuous and the consequences of it are eternal. Jesus determines, not you, what's profit and loss. And Jesus says, verse 27, I'm coming back. Oh, yes, he's coming back. There's going to be time of accounting. Furthermore, you can be called into the presence of God at any moment. I'm to live my life with this eternal perspective, not in a gloomy, lugubrious way, not at all. We're to be joyful as I follow Jesus Christ. But I follow Jesus Christ with the realization that Jesus Christ is coming back, and that can happen at any moment, and I want to be ready for that. Secondly, I can die at any moment and be in the presence of God. Therefore, live life with an eternal perspective. In the life to come, all that you've accomplished in this world means absolutely nothing. All of your possessions, all of the things that you thought were so important mean absolutely nothing. For what shall it profit a man if he gains the whole world and loses his own soul? Yes, the day of accountability is coming. Revelation 22, verse 12, behold, I'm coming quickly, and my reward is with me. He's coming, and he's coming quickly, and his reward is with him. And those who have tried to save their life will discover they've lost it. And those who have lost their life for the sake of the gospel will find it. C.S. Lewis writes, give up yourself and you'll find your real self. Lose your life and you'll save it. Submit to death, the death of your ambitions and favorite wishes every day, and the death of your body in the end. Submit with every fiber of your being and you will find eternal life. Keep back nothing. Nothing that you have not given away will be really yours. Nothing in you that has not died will ever be raised from the dead. Look for yourself, and you'll find in the long run only hatred, loneliness, despair, rage, ruin, and decay. But look for Christ, and you'll find him, and with him, everything else thrown in. It's a promise, isn't it? Seek first the kingdom of God and his righteousness, and all these things will be added to you. God is faithful. God's going to provide for you. God's going to take care of you. God's going to give me all of the strength, all of the help that I need, and will do the same for you as we follow him, as Christ is a consuming passion of our life. Today I'm asking you to follow Jesus. The call is personal. Follow Jesus. The challenge is costly. Deny self, take up your cross. The commitment is continuous. Yes, follow me every day. The consequences are eternal. Yes, your soul is lost or gained. What's your response? Jonathan Edwards says, resolved to follow God with all my heart. Resolved also, whether others do it or not, I will. That's why I'm saying today, I, John Murnau, am making a fresh commitment of personal consecration to follow Jesus. I ask you to do that.
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0: Well, what's your verdict? 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But what a way to live. 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The one who tries to save his life will lose it. 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
2: 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Coming up at 9 o'clock, it's Revive Our Hearts with Nancy DeMoss Wolgemuth, so make sure you stay with us for that. And today on the podcast, they want to answer the question, what is gentle parenting? But first, I want you to listen to this from Pastor Philip DeCourcy. It's about working for the Lord.
3: In the book, A Man of Integrity, Howard Hendricks, who taught for many years at Dallas Theological Seminary, he tells the story of being on an outbound flight from Boston some years ago that was delayed. They were actually on board the aircraft. They were getting set to take off when there was a mechanical malfunction, and so they all had to disembark off the plane. They were told that it would be remedied pretty quick, but if you're a seasoned traveler, you know that lying takes place in airports, and so it was several hours, actually, with an exasperated passenger list that they reboarded that aircraft. And as they took off, several of the air hostesses tried to make things right. And so they went up and down the aisles and row by row, and they're offering free drinks and, you know, a second bag of pretzels or peanuts as a peace offering. As Howard Hendricks took that flight back to Dallas out of Boston, he kind of was struck by this one air hostess working for American Airlines who just took it on the chin, you know, row after row, and she did it with a smile. There was a professionalism, there was a poise about this lady. so much so that kind of once they got the kind of cruising altitude and well into the flight, Howard Hendricks goes back to the galley and he commends this lady. He says, you know, I've watched you, given the frustration of the passengers, that, you know, their anger was beginning to boil over. You just handled it with such professionalism, with poise. And if you don't mind me asking, I'd love to know your name, because I intend to write a letter of recommendation to American Airlines and just, you know, comment on the excellence of the way you handle yourself in a very difficult circumstance. She replied, I wouldn't. You need to know that I don't work for American Airlines. And he's kind of a little flummoxed by that. And he says, really? To which she replies, yes, I represent the Lord Jesus Christ. This dear lady, this American Airlines air hostess, reminds us that followers of Jesus Christ believe that there is grace for the workplace, that they have a biblical vision that work can be a wonderful means of witness and worship, that your everyday job can become a platform for the gospel.
4: What if one Saturday could become a memory your family talks about for years? That's what Love Thy City is all about. We got to come together. Love Thy City is August 22nd at the W.T. Brookshire Conference Center in Tyler. 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
2: A well-known pastor and author once wrote, "We ought to see the face of God every morning before we see the face of man." Hey, thanks for being with us here on The Well, the voice of life. Hi, I'm Adam. Coming up this hour at 9:30, it's Family Life Today with Dave and Ann Wilson, and the topic, how to help your kids know Jesus. But right now, it's time for Revive Our Hearts with Nancy DeMoss Wolgemuth right here on The Well.
6: Gentle parenting. What is it? Is it helpful or hurtful? Tanner K. Swanson helps you develop a balanced perspective.
7: The best parts of gentle parenting can be found in God's wisdom. And it doesn't have to come directly from gentle parenting sources. I don't want to say that all things in gentle parenting are bad, but if we're going to start and end there, I think it's going to be problematic.
6: This is Revive Our Hearts with Nancy DeMoss Wolgemuth, author of Holiness, The Heart God Purifies. For Wednesday, August 12th, I'm Dana Gresh. Tanner K. Swanson is a wife, mother, editor, and guest contributor at Desiring God. She and her husband TJ live in beautiful Aurora, Colorado with their two boys. Tanner, I am really thankful to have you here today. Thanks for being on Revive Our Hearts.
7: Yeah, thanks for having me, Dana. It's a pleasure.
6: You know, our producer Phil forwarded an article that you wrote for the Desiring God blog, and the title immediately, I was like, yeah, we have to talk to this girl. The title is Just and Gentle Parenting. And I've heard so much about this gentle parenting movement, and I've been just craving for someone to speak into it from a biblical perspective. For those who've never heard those two words together, gentle parenting, what is the context and what kind of meaning does that have in the parenting conversation today?
7: Yeah, I think that maybe the first thing to say about gentle parenting is that it's kind of an umbrella term. When I talk to friends or do research about gentle parenting, what I've found is that a lot of people use that word to refer to a broad spectrum of things. But in general, I would say that gentle parenting in the last 30 years has been born out of a a really intense focus on the parent-child relationship and trying to create a secure attachment, is what child psychologists say, between a parent and a child. And to do that, they use things like empathy and respect and trying to really communicate clearly with your children. So I think the way that it's played out in specific homes is different from person to person. But in general, it's going to be a parenting philosophy that focuses on creating a secure attachment between a parent and a child. And it's done through a parent making sure that children feel respected, that they feel listened to, that they feel empathized with. And then again, the way that that's borne out is going to change from mom to mom and dad to dad.
8: Okay, so let's drill down. When you say secure attachment, I think, okay, I would like my children to feel secure and attached to me, both of those things. Is that a good term or is the bad term secure attachment?
7: Yeah, I think from a child psychology perspective, what they're trying to do is say, we want our children to feel like we are a base from which they can explore the world safely and feel like they can come back and have this really secure anchor. And so I agree, when you hear a word like secure attachment or a phrase like secure attachment, you think, oh yes, I want that too. I think that potentially one of the main problems with something like gentle parenting and overemphasizing some of these terms is that they're coming from a secular place. Hmm. It's not coming from the Bible, ultimately. A lot of people that use gentle parenting as Christians don't realize that they're starting with a secular psychology and then trying to take it back to the Bible. And that is just a really tricky thing to do sometimes when there are going to be unbiblical doctrines that are baked into that child psychology.
8: I feel like psychology has been somewhat useful in terms of giving some language and diagnosing things that are real problems in our world. But I also think psychology has overstepped its bounds and that it's almost useless in terms of prescribing healing for the things we're able to define. What is your opinion on why it would be a danger zone for us to anchor our parenting in something that's anchored in psychological ideology?
7: Yeah, I think the main reason would be that when you're starting from a place of an academic philosophy or child psychology, the people that have developed those theories are not found in Christ. Mm-hmm. And so when you're not found in Christ, you're going to find unbiblical teaching generally spread all throughout, even if there is general wisdom, because we want to make sure that we acknowledge that God gives wisdom abundantly to all kinds of people. But that wisdom is general wisdom. It's not going to be a special revelation that comes from the scriptures. And so I think just being careful that we're not starting there and then trying to work our way back to the Bible, because that's going to be very difficult to do.
8: Yeah. I would take it a step further and say many of the prominent leaders and founders of psychology, I'm talking decades ago, when you look at the long-term outcome of their lives, they died very unhappy. Not all of them, but many of them. The worldly ideologies that they established for us to have wellness and happiness didn't work for them. And that really concerns me. One of my husband's favorite Bible verses, I'm not sure the address of it, but it's a verse that Paul wrote to Timothy saying, be faithful to the things that you've been taught, because you can trust the ones who taught you. And I think that's kind of what you're getting to, is we have to be able to trust the people that are guiding our life decisions. And maybe psychology isn't where we should go for that. We should probably go to scripture, and that's why we're here every day, to turn women to the truth of God's word. So going back to the words gentle parenting, what can we apply scripturally to what you're seeing happen and how those words are being used in parenting?
7: Yeah, well, I think a lot of times when Christian parents hear the term gentle parenting, they see the word gentle and they think, oh, gentleness, that's a fruit of the Spirit. This must inherently be a good thing. But biblical gentleness is not going to be played out the way that child psychology gentleness is going to be played out. Because biblical gentleness is always balanced by specifically the other attributes of God that God wants to see his people living in, like justice. Whereas gentleness from a psychology perspective is just going to try to understand gentleness in its own terms as they see it being good for the secure attachment and child flourishing and all of those things, which again, that is great. But like you're saying, true flourishing isn't going to come from listening to statistically significant research, even if it's going to have some wisdom baked into it. That's wonderful. But we need to try to understand gentleness as scripture does. And gentleness is always going to be paired with other balancing attributes like justice, like righteousness, like the desire to see others grow in their knowledge and ministry in the Lord. And so we just want to make sure that we're not just ending with gentleness and not going anywhere else. Because I think that that can be one struggle for parents is thinking, oh, gentleness in and of itself, that's one. But there are so many other attributes that God wants parents to both parent with and instill in their children.
8: I've had so many questions about gentle parenting, like, well, how does gentle parenting work when your child is playing near a highway? And, you know, what, how does that apply? Or your child is willfully rebellious and they're continually just demonstrating disrespect to authority, maybe parental authority, maybe teaching or spiritual authorities in their lives. Like, how does it work there?
7: Yeah, that's a great question. And actually, it makes me think of a time that I watched gentle parenting play out just near me. And my son was playing and another boy actually hit him, and the parent in response asked the child, do you need to go potty? And the way that I saw that interaction playing out is that the behavior was not a wrongful behavior in the way that it was addressed. It was just that there was an external factor like needing to go potty that was causing the child to act out. And so in that situation, gentle parenting is not going, at least some gentle parents are not going to correct the behavior. They're going to try to fix the external factor that's causing the behavior, which I think is what you're saying. You know, parents, what are they going to do when children are being unsafe? It's tricky. You know, what are you going to do? Are you just, you know, going to try to pull them out of the situation and take them potty or give them a snack or whatever it is? I think that God's word gives a clearer mandate for correction and admonishment in those kinds of situations rather than just trying to communicate to children, what you did wasn't wrong. You just have a problem that you need to solve.
8: Yeah. So it's not the child has no responsibility in their reactivity to things. In other words, no sin?
7: Yeah, I think that is maybe one of my main concerns with gentle parenting is, again, because it's coming from secular psychology, it's not going to have a doctrine of original sin and a doctrine of total depravity. Instead, it's going to say that children are inherently good, and when they're not acting good, it's because of some factor outside of their control. It's not coming from their heart, it's coming from their environment, which is contrary to what the Bible teaches.
8: I have the world's most wonderful grandchildren, Tanner. They are practically perfect. But I see their sinfulness real early. You know, you do look differently at your grandchildren than you do your children. I think there's more tolerance, more patience. You're not with them as much. And it's not your job to entirely. I mean, the Bible does say grandparents and parents are supposed to teach children the truth of God's word. But there's just a tolerance. But I see the sinfulness. Now, that does have to be corrected, but is it possible that this gentle parenting movement was a backlash because perhaps some parents weren't correcting and disciplining their children and teaching them justice from a place of self-control? Is that where it's coming from? Like, where did the gentle parenting movement originate?
7: I think that's definitely a big part of it. I have read several books that either are implicitly or explicitly gentle parenting books. And a lot of times the introductions to those books say things like, do you want to stop yelling at your kids? And are you tired of being angry all the time? And I don't know any parent that wouldn't say, yes, I don't want to be angry. I don't want to yell at my kids. So I think a lot of times gentle parenting draws people in by pointing to the misuse of authority and saying, hey, don't misuse your authority like maybe your parents did, or like you've heard others doing, or like you see in the news, or like you yourself are doing. And then parents are like, yes, that's what I need. I need to not be angry all the time. And then they get drawn in to gentle parenting, I think, because they're trying to say that the misuse of authority is so bad that we should just not use authority at all. But I think the issue with that is that starting a parenting philosophy from the place of, do you want to stop being angry, is a very different question from starting your parenting from a place of, do I want to honor God? And I think that is one of the key issues, is the fundamental questions that are being asked by gentle parenting versus what Scripture asks. Scripture wants us to honor the Lord with heart, soul, mind, and strength, and see our kids doing that as well. And a philosophy that's just trying to get us off of anger is not necessarily going to promote that whole picture of honoring the Lord too. So it's great that we want to stop being angry, we want to stop misusing authority, but this psychology is pretty much going to stay there. It's not going to round out the picture of giving people Christ-like biblical parenting in the home that is going to not just use gentleness, but also justice and righteousness and some of those other things that I mentioned.
8: So how do we balance it? You know, there's a rut on both sides of the road, right? There's the overcorrecting for authority that wasn't maybe healthy and self-controlled and discipling. Honestly, when you talk about that, I think, oh, that's just all over our culture everywhere. Like, there's this presupposition that because some people have misused authority, we should dismantle all authority structures, right? And this is just an application of that to parenting that you're talking about. But how should we be balancing it? Like, I'm going to give you an example. I'm going to put you to the test, Tanner. Here we go. So my three-year-old grandson, Theo, was over the other night. We have an air purifier in our living room, and it's just this little 1 foot square, 3 foot tall, little quiet whirring machine that takes supposedly all of the particles out of the air that aren't good for my asthma, right? Theo looks at me with a rock in his hand, holding it over the grid at the top of this thing, and he looks at me defiantly as if, do you think I'm going to do it or not?
7: Right.
8: I'm like, Theo, don't drop that rock. Boom. He drops the rock. Rattle, rattle, rattle, rattle, rattle. Okay. How would a gentle parenting parent respond to that moment? And then how would a parent who's using God's word to apply to their discipleship and their discipline respond to that moment?
7: Sorry that that happened to you, but good analogy for the situation.
8: Yeah, we did fix it.
7: Great. Yeah, I think that what a gentle parent would potentially do is first try to restate to Theo what he was feeling that would have made him do that. So maybe it would be something like this. Theo, you're feeling bored and you want something to do that's fun. So you took a rock and you put it down my air purifier. Do you see why that wouldn't be a good idea and we should find something more fun to do? Would you like to do this or this? And so first you're, in a way, excusing the behavior because you're saying, oh, it wasn't because you wanted to potentially like cause mischief. That wasn't the reason. You were bored, and boredom is bad. And so let's try to remove the boredom so that you don't act in this way. And generally, a lot of times what gentle parents will do to redirect is then give a question that tries to pull the child out of that behavior. So would you like to do this instead? Which, again, that can be really great. And I use that all the time, especially with young children. It's good to redirect them. But it's not good to redirect endlessly, and to never try to get to the heart of why the child might have been doing that outside of boredom. And so I think a Christian parent instead would look at Theo and could still ask questions. I think gentle parenting does a great job asking questions. So a Christian parent might say, Theo, why did you do that? You could ask a question to start, but it can't end with questions. It needs to be an explanation and an admonishment not to do things that would hurt God's world and hurt, like, something that helps grandma. Like, Theo, this, this helps me to breathe better. And when you put this rock down here, you're actually, you know, hurting the air that grandma breathes. Do you understand that, buddy? I think it's good to make children feel within reason, within their capacity, that sin is wrong and that it hurts. Gentle parenting is going to try to avoid feelings of shame in children. They don't want children to feel shame or pain or like they have caused any tension in a relationship with a parent or a grandparent. I think Christian parenting, within reason and within the frame of the child, wants them to feel that sin hurts and that it causes pain. Yeah. And so I think a gentle parent in that situation would not do that. But a Christian parent does that within reason and tries to get them to feel the gravity of that was wrong, that could have caused problems. And if it was a parent and not grandma, you could have a consequence if you wanted to. It could be whatever consequence is fitting for your child.
8: Nana Dana. That's what they call me. Nana Dana. One word. I love that you said something that gentle parenting gets right is asking questions. One of the things I hear Christians do a lot of time is when there's a movement like gentle parenting, we just demonize it instead of really examining, you know, are there some things here where we as Christians could push reset on how we're communicating with our kids? What habits have we learned that maybe aren't as healthy as they need to be? But to your point, my biggest concern about what Theo did, and he was bored. You hit that nail on the head. Is that he disobeyed me.
7: Right.
8: I was intrigued by the curiosity of what will happen if I put this rock down in there where I see these motors. Like, I was actually intrigued by that. And I was like, oh, Theo might be an engineer one day. Like, none of my other grandkids have ever been interested in the motor in there. But he disobeyed me.
7: Right.
8: I said no.
7: Yeah.
8: And so that was my bigger concern, because I could fast forward to Theo as a high school kid in school looking at his teacher defiantly, you know? And so that is sin.
7: Yeah.
8: Disobedience, it really is the first sin, right? And so as Christian parents, we want to address that. But I love that you are saying, let's not demonize this. Let's learn from this as well.
7: I had forgotten that you had told Theo no at the start of his rock dropping. And I think that is really important when it comes to consequences, understanding when to give consequences and not. Gentle parenting leans on you don't get a consequence. Like I said, the gentle parent would just redirect. If a child knows that this is explicit disobedience and it's not an up in the air question of, is this thing wrong? Do I know if I can do this thing or not? Then consequences are important so that they know I disobeyed and that disobedience was wrong. And here's the consequence to help me understand the wrongfulness of that choice.
8: You seem to have studied this very thoroughly.
7: I have tried to. I live in a context where gentle parenting is practiced both inside and outside the church. And I've really wanted to understand its best possible presentation of itself so that I can engage with it, not from a position of, I don't know what this is really doing, so I'm just going to call it crazy, but instead really try to understand like the best possible argument for it. And then really understand how that doesn't line up with scripture, to both understand the parents around me and the movement itself and be able to speak into it.
8: So what do you want to say to the Christian mom who's listening that says, I'm practicing gentle parenting. I am one of those moms inside the church that's applying these principles. What would you say to her? Because she might be bristling a little bit at your concern right now.
7: I would just ask her to make sure that she has done a dive into the roots of gentle parenting. There are some really great articles that have been written online. There's one by the Gospel Coalition that I linked to in my article that talks about the roots of gentle parenting. Look into those roots if you haven't already, because a lot of the parents that I talk to, I don't think they have. So they don't see the way that secular ideology is being played out in the parenting style. So look into the roots. And then I would also say, gentle parenting is not the only option in parenting. I think a lot of times people think, oh, well, this is the best ideology that's out there because it's telling me that I won't hurt my kids and that my kids won't grow up to walk away from our family. Because that's, again, how gentle parenting, I think, is kind of promoting itself in a lot of ways is, do you want to make sure that your kids feel safe with you and that they feel empathized with and respected? And Christian parents are often answering those questions, yes. And I think we just want to make sure that we're going to scripture first to answer how we can do that instead of to gentle parenting. So look at the roots and then go to scripture and see that scripture also cares about respect. And it also cares about being able to sympathize with people who are different and weaker than you. And it also cares about communication and being peaceable. So I think that the best parts of gentle parenting can be found in God's wisdom. And it doesn't have to come directly from gentle parenting sources. Like you've said, I don't want to say that all things in gentle parenting are bad, but if we're going to start and end there, I think it's going to be problematic. Yeah.
8: As anything is when we don't apply scripture to it. You know, I want to talk to you, sweet listener, for just a moment. I hope you're finding this conversation to be thought-provoking and helpful. Maybe you'd like to study this topic further between today's episode and tomorrow's. If so, you'll find Tanner's article linked in the transcript. It's titled Just and Gentle Parenting. Just visit reviveourhearts.com for all that, or look up today's transcript on the Revive Our Hearts app. We love responding to cultural conversations with the truth of Scripture here on Revive Our Hearts, and we're able to do that because of listener support. 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Well, Tanner, I have some questions rolling through my head. For example, what are the roots of the gentle parenting movement? I want to know a little bit more about that. And you keep using the word justice. So I want to dig into how we apply justice to our parenting and maybe our grandparenting as well. Yeah. So would you come back tomorrow so we can talk a little bit about that?
7: I would love to.
8: Looking forward to it. Thank you for listening today. Please be back for Revive Our Hearts.

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2: Our Father in heaven, we bow before you and ask today that by your Spirit, you will bring us to the place where we are truly able to pray from the heart, your will be done. You know how strong our own wills are. You know how hard we find it to submit to your way for our lives. So, Lord, strengthen us to desire and to do your will. We pray in regard to what you have kept secret. We look at our country and our world and we wonder what you are doing. In the noise of contradictory voices, advance your redeeming purpose, even as you did through the clamor around the cross, we pray. Help us to trust you. But it's hard for us to understand what you are doing. Help us to know and really believe that you reign supreme in all things, including the things we do not understand. Father, we pray that you will help us to grow in discernment. Lead us on the path of wisdom. Guard us from making foolish decisions. Help us to think clearly and to weigh correctly. Give us the humility that seeks and hears the wise counsel of others. And help us, O Lord, to be vigorous in ruling out all that you forbid and ruling in all that you command. Father, we thank you.

0: from the sinful habit of complaint. Help us today and every day this week to rejoice in you, to be constant in prayer, and to give thanks in all circumstances. And save us, dear Father, from thinking of prayer as a means by which we can get you to do our will. Make us more like Jesus. Teach us to pray, your will be done. Through Jesus Christ, our Lord and Savior, in whose name we pray. Amen.
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2: Maybe when JL, my daughter, was a little bit younger, but when we had more time to take walks together. 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You see that tree over there? You see that bird? And depending on the age, it might just be, who do you think made that?
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2: 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And it kind of always goes back to storytelling.
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6: We're going to talk about ways Christian parents can help their children find Jesus and grow. This is a big thing because as a parent, we're like, how do I do this? I want to do this. I feel like I'm failing. I feel like culture is pressing in on our family. How can we bring Jesus into our home in a way that our kids are like, what are we doing?
4: Yeah, practical, maybe even surprising, maybe a creative. We've got a creative.
6: Yeah.
4: Kina Aragon is back with us. Spoken word artist, author, speaker, mom, wife. Welcome back.
2: Wow. Thank you again for having me back.
6: Kina, you have a daughter, and I'm sure you have a lot of friends that you've been talking to and you're discussing. This is how we're bringing Jesus into our home and our family, to our kids.
4: So you can kick us off.
2: The first one I got from my older sister, because she had kids before me, and that is normalize apologizing to your kids.
6: Mm.
2: Normalize saying, listen, even if they don't understand, they're 1, 2 years old, you get on their level, you get on your knee, you get eye to eye, and you say, hey, when mommy raised her voice just now, when mommy got impatient, that's on me. Mm. That was mommy's heart issue, and I should have been more patient, and I'm so sorry. Will you forgive me? Because if it's always them seeing us as the superhero, then they're going to miss the fact that Jesus is the superhero in the story of our family. And so normalize, hey, mommy doesn't have it all together either, and I need your forgiveness too.
4: Don't go to yours yet.
6: I was just going to say, that was part of mine. That was one of the things that I had written down.
4: You're saying
6: too.
4: Kina stole yours?
6: I read her mind. Basically, yes. I said that. Yeah. But I think I put down letting them see me repent.
2: Yeah.
6: To them, but also to Jesus.
2: Like,
6: let them hear my prayer. I think that creates an openness in the house of saying, we're not perfect and we're going to mess up and we can talk about it. And isn't it good news that Jesus forgives us?
2: Yeah.
6: And he gives us do-overs.
2: Yep.
4: You know, I love that because, you know, when you think of practical ways to bring Jesus into your kids in your home, you think Bible, church, Christian school, and you guys both went totally different place. I guess I'm sitting with two creatives.
6: That's because, I had to apologize constantly. Right. I'd get mad and angry. Mm-hmm. I'm so sorry. Yeah. Mommy shouldn't have blown up like that.
2: Yeah.
6: You know?
2: Yeah.
6: But there's a good thing in that, of that repentant heart. But sometimes the enemy would take that to the point of saying, what kind of mom are mm-hmm. you? Mm-hmm. You know, because Jesus is saying, I already forgave that. Mm-hmm. But the enemy likes to keep bringing it back up. Have you found

0: Oh, yeah.
1: He calls you names. Mm-hmm. You're going to mess your kids up so bad.
0: Yep.
1: They'll never walk.
0: You're just
1: going to
0: repeat that cycle.
1: Yes. And
0: yeah. That's
1: generational sin. You're not changed.
0: Ooh, that's like one of my biggest fears, you yeah. know? But, and then I feel like Satan does capitalize on that moment and say, see? Uh-huh. See, that was just like when you were a kid.
1: Yeah.
0: You saw the fear in her eyes. You just did that to her. She's going to yes. be scarred for life. And
1: so how have you dealt with that? When you get to that point, what do you do?
0: I'll pray, but I'll also talk to my husband. He's a great place to kind of softly land and to be like, oh, I feel like I'm the worst mom in the world. And oh no, I'm just turning into this monster. I'll say the dark things,
1: yeah.
0: right? And he'll be like, I'm not afraid of you. Like, cause I'll be so self-loathing, you know, yeah. in that mode of like, if you hear what's really going on in this dark mind, you're going to be like out of here, you know? And he'll go, I'm not afraid of you. And he doesn't mean that in a mean way.
1: Yeah.
0: He means that in a, I welcome that because I'm here to remind you who you actually are in Christ, that you are not these things and that your repentance is showing the gospel. It is ministering. Not that we want to be hurting our kids, but right. when it inevitably happens.
2: Well, what yeah. is the best thing we husbands can do when our wives are expressing the two things you're just, you know, you two are talking about?
1: I think your husband just models.
2: Is that it?
0: Yeah, he models it a lot, but we've also learned because, and I'm not trying to stereotype all men or anything like that, but he wants to fix it a lot of times. And so we've had to learn for him to say, do you want me to just listen right now, or do you want me to speak into that?
2: So ask the question.
0: He'll
2: what do you
0: ask
2: need?
0: That.
1: Say, what do you need right
0: and
1: now?
0: And it's a little uncomfortable at first to kind of exercise that muscle, but then I see that as like, oh, well, he's being very gracious because he naturally, his heart is, I want to help my wife.
1: Yeah.
0: But what would help her right now? Is it just listening, holding her?
1: Yeah.
0: Is it speaking life into that? And sometimes it's just, I just want you to listen right now. And I think God is a great listener.
1: That's good.
0: You know, and we see that in scripture, but God can also speak into things. And so I feel like him offering that question helps out a lot.
2: That's great.
1: Yeah. I have found myself too where in scripture, when it says to take every thought captive, I think I was in captivity because I would let those thoughts linger and I would play with the thoughts of, I am terrible and this will happen. And it doesn't do any good. Mm-hmm. That's not from the Father.
0: Mm-hmm.
1: And so I've learned to give those thoughts to the Father. One of the questions that we get most often this time of year, and I get it personally, is when women come up to me and say, what study should we do with our small group this year? Have you gotten that?
2: Yeah, I get it from guys. I get it from couples. And yeah. here's the thing. You can pick. We've got the art of marriage. We've got the art of parenting. We've got vertical marriage. We've got all kinds of video studies and workbooks tailor-made for you and a group of couples in your home that literally can change their life. We've done this, and you want to do it as well. Let me tell you right now, the Family Life videos and workbooks are 25% off right now through the end of August. So you can go to familylife.com/shop. You don't need a discount code. You just go there, pick the one you want to do. You put it in, you hit play, and you watch God work.
1: It's so good, you guys. I really hope you'll take advantage of this sale. Again, it's 25% off. 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
2: We've got one. Normalize, apologize. That's
0: normalize,
2: one.
0: Normalize, I like that.
2: You got another one?
1: No, I'm going to you.
2: Well, mine feels so lame compared to that. That was like deep and... I mean, one of the first things I thought, it's like, if you want to share your faith, lead your family, bring Jesus into your home, one of the things I've done over the years that I feel like is helpful is when I'm listening to a sermon, when I'm listening to a podcast, and I'm really thinking like when I'm in church and there's a message being given, I take notes on my phone. And when I preach, I get on people like, why is nobody taking notes? Because 80% of the congregation
1: so
2: will sit there.
1: So you shame them.
2: Yeah, I shame them. And I know I'm shaming them. I'm like, do you realize you're going to remember more just if you write something down?
1: That's
2: more.
1: True.
2: Today, obviously, I do it on my phone, and I go to my notes, and I'll take notes on it. And why am I telling you this? Because then I share it. So, you know, I sat, like Sunday, I was at church and I'm taking notes and I'm like, this is powerful. And like, okay, I'm sending this to my boys. I'm sending this to men that I know. But again, it's just the way it's like, this isn't just about me learning and growing. If I'm a dad, or I'm a husband, a wife, a mom, I've got people that I can share this with. And I've done that with, you know, when I was Detroit Lions chaplain, I would even say to the guys at chapel, anything I'm saying that you want, I've got my notes. I'll text it to you. So everybody in the room would say, text me that entire message.
0: Yeah.
2: And so it was a way to just take what I'm learning and what God's saying to me and teaching me and sharing it. We live in a digital world where that makes it so easy. That's why I don't write notes, because it's so much harder unless you take a picture and then send it. But I'm always doing it digitally.
1: Mine was super similar to that.
2: Is this the third one? Because we've got 2 out of 5.
1: Well, no, it's kind of the same because mine was talking to the kids about everything Jesus is teaching me. So it's basically the same thing.
2: Yeah.
1: And when I'm not overflowing and talking about something God has done or Jesus said or he's doing in my life, I realize, oh, I'm not tapping into him, which is so easy for all of us to do. But for me, it was a little bit of a... It was like a temperature gauge, like, oh, I'm not connected to the Father. And I think one of the things that I've really liked doing is sharing with them stories of what God did that day. And you know this, whether I paid for someone's lunch or I paid for someone's groceries, I want them to see that our love for Jesus is something that's active. It's not passive. It's something that compels us as we love people and we see people, we notice them, we say things to them that God would say. I wanted that to be a normal part of the Christian life. See, I get teary talking about it.
2: I was going to say, you're getting teary about what part of
0: this
2: that?
0: This is all we're doing here today. Is we're just crying and talking.
2: So is it the passing on to your children or the... Reaching out and touching people.
1: I think it's one of the greatest joys that God can give us is when we love and see people the way he would do that.
0: Yeah.
1: And I don't feel like I was good at that growing up because I was so self-centered that I couldn't be other-centered and see the beauty in the people around me.
0: Wow.
1: Whether they're Christian or not, it doesn't matter.
0: Right.
1: Even if it's a homeless person sitting on the street and saying, I see you. And letting our kids say, see that. That's normal in the Christian life.
0: Yes.
2: We've got two.
0: Ooh, that's good.
2: We're back to Kina.
1: That's kind of 2.5.
0: 2.5. 2.5.
1: Yeah, there you go. It's kind
2: 2.5,
1: of like
2: 2.5, I like it. We're halfway done.
0: I have one that I was thinking about when JL, my daughter, was a little bit younger, but when we had more time to take walks together. But if you're in a place where you can take a walk, I love doing this with little kids. You see that tree over there? You see that bird? And depending on the age, it might just be, who do you think made that?
1: Yeah.
0: Who made that? Oh, God made that. Did you know he made... Wait, mommy, did he actually make the sky too? And, you know, just continuing. I think about, was it in Deuteronomy where he talks about as you rise, as you sit, as you walk, as you're, it's the word of God. So I've taken that a bit to heart. So literally, we'll go walk and... I love nature, so, you know, walking and being able to talk about, can you believe God made all these different kinds of leaves or these kinds of, you know, depending on where you live, you can point to anything. So I like that. And then also with that, maybe this will round out the other point five, but when you see an item, like whether it's maybe you see a bird or you see whatever, you know, a story in the Bible that's like that. And it kind of always goes back to storytelling.
1: Oh, that's good.
0: You know, yeah, that reminds me of this story and making it not about I teacher, you student, you must now listen and receive my wisdom it's not like this. Like, that was my authority voice. So I'm saying, don't do that. I'm saying, come side by side and say, man, that reminds me of this one story in the Bible. Have you heard of?
1: You're such a good storyteller. Your voice is so good. When she was reading parts of her book, weren't you like, ooh, I wish she would read like that to me every night?
0: If someone wants me, like, I would love that. Like, we're reading through Chronicles of Narnia right now at night.
2: Oh, wow.
0: Maybe that's the other, is read through some good literature that will kind of spark that conversation. So
2: well, you know, I've got one.
0: Mm-hmm.
2: Get Kina's book.
1: Oh. There you go.
2: Read them with your kids.
1: Number four.
0: I'm not mad at that one.
1: Okay, let's say that. That could be one. Reading.
0: Yeah, though. Yeah.
1: I did it. And whenever we were home.
2: Every night.
1: Every single night.
2: We would do this with our boys.
1: Lay in our bed. Sometimes all three were in my bed or I'd take turns with them. But especially reading some literature. Like the Chronicles of Narnia. Mm-hmm. Ooh. Those are so good.
0: I know. And then I cry. And then I'm like, the other, we just finished Lion, Witch, in the Wardrobe. And when it talks about when Aslan dies and how Susan and Lucy felt the darkness and the pain and like, you'll never be happy again. The way C.S. Lewis describes it, of course, I started crying while I read. I was like, baby, I'm sorry. I just started crying. And amazingly, as a 7-year-old, she was like, it's okay. You can cry. And I was like, wow, something that we've been trying to teach her is actually settling in, and that's encouraging. But the being able to have those resources is such a privilege.
2: Yeah.
0: To have the literature that we have, just a wealth of whether it's picture books or storybooks, whatever it may be, those things, again, it keeps going back to story, I feel like.
1: Yeah.
2: Oh, definitely. You know, so and, keeps you going know, back to story. I could throw in movies as well.
0: Yeah, that's exactly. Exactly.
2: Yes. Utilize video
1: and talk,
2: you got a phone, you can pull it right up on your phone any day and say, let's talk about that.
1: That's really good.
2: Okay, you got another one?
1: Do you? It's your turn.
2: Live it.
0: That's good.
2: We wrote about it in our No Perfect Parents book, but you know, faith is caught rather than taught. You can teach all you want, and that's good, and we should, and we should open the word, and we should do, but they're going to follow what you live. And so I'm not having to do this because I'm supposed to lead my family. It's like, no, this is just who I am, and it's coming out, and I'm in the Word. And because I'm in the Word, God's speaking to me, and I have something to give. You cannot give away what you don't first possess. So I would just say, man, that is the greatest thing you could ever do. Live it. Yeah. And, you know, instead of looking at your kids like they got to get this, look in the mirror and say, am I getting this?
1: Yeah.
2: Because if I'm getting it, it'll get passed on.
1: That's good.
2: Mm-hmm. All right.
1: All right.
2: I guess we only have one more left.
1: Joy. Bring joy into your home. I know that I could say Jesus, but Jesus is joy. Mm-hmm. So bring joy and Jesus into your home. I mean, in James, when it says, consider it all joy. My brothers and sisters, when you encounter various trials, knowing that I'm thinking of you, Kina, because you've gone through a lot, knowing that the testing your faith will produce endurance, you'll be perfect and complete, lacking in nothing. But there's something about when our kids see us, even through trial, there's a contentment and a joy in our, that we're looking to Jesus. So that's part of it. But the other part is just having fun as a family.
0: Yeah.
1: We had fun.
0: Yeah.
1: We would do things that our neighbor kids would hang out at our house all the time because we were doing crazy stuff. You know, we'd have these water gun fights where we're running down the streets. You were playing sports with the kids. Mm-hmm. We were playing street hockey, capture the flag. We would toilet paper our friends' houses as they got older because they want to do something risky.
2: In a modest way. We didn't destroy their house.
1: But they're little.
2: And shaving cream, slip and slide.
1: Yeah.
2: Last day of school was shaving cream, slip and slide.
1: I mean, when I used to drive around our cul-de-sac in our car, just going around and around. One time, I parked the car sideways in the driveway. So
2: like now, like the turned.
1: It's turned sideways, and the kids are like, "What are you doing?" I'm like, let's go in the house and see which neighbor calls first to say, "What are you doing?" So we were in for maybe 3 minutes.
2: It was immediate.
0: Oh my god!
1: And we knew. We all guessed like, "Who's
2: what's wrong
1: call
2: with your
1: first?
2: Minivan? Why is it parked sideways?" Like, okay.
0: Oh my goodness!
1: And this is bad. This is when they got into like middle school, high school. Where we're going through a drive-thru. This is super late at night, so the lines aren't very long. But I took this sticky note. This is terrible. I'd probably get in trouble for this. Sticky note, and wrote on the sticky note. I had a Sharpie with me. It said, speak loud. Right where the sticker
2: is. It said like
1: is.
2: Speaker broken, speak
1: I don't know
2: loud.
1: If I said speaker broken, because that'd be lying.
2: But she That's put it on the microphone for the drive-thru, and then they went inside to listen to people.
1: And so we go inside. This is like 10 o'clock at night. And they're screaming, I want a hamburger! And the people are, the workers are like, what is, why are they screaming? You know, and we're shaking. We're laughing so hard.
0: Oh, my goodness.
1: And so there's parts of that that I wanted our kids to know. We love Jesus, and this isn't this boring place. Mm-hmm. We have joy. We want this to be a place that attracts everybody because that love and the joy that Jesus brings is something that's contagious.
0: Yes. That same hospitality that the family that where I heard first heard the gospel that they showed me, that's something that I've been trying to emulate as well in the neighborhoods we've lived in.
1: Yeah.
0: And one of the biggest privileges to me is when one of the middle school girls in my old neighborhood called me, multiple ones of them saying, "You're like my neighborhood mom. You're like, I can talk to you about my stuff." And, you know, I just, our doors are open. My husband and I have had a big, you know, kind of hospitality policy.
1: Yeah.
0: Like, if they're neighbors, like, you're welcome in. Just, we might have a messy day. We might have a rough day. We might have a great day, but you're welcome into our space, you know?
1: And I think what happens as our kids get older, we've shared this a few times, but their friends are hurting.
0: Mm-hmm.
1: And they have stories. Mm-hmm. When you're open and as you're watching your kids' friends, just to sit down and say, you know, just kind of where you were at, Tina, like, hey, you know, it seems like life feels heavy to you. Am I correct? Can I pray for you? Is anything going on? Man, these teenagers will cry. And they may not pour it out to their parents, but sometimes they'll pour it out to you.
0: Oh, yeah. Mm. Yeah, that's so true. I know I was like that.
1: Really?
0: Yeah, my mom could have been telling me the same exact thing that you told me, but when you said it, I'm like, do you realize, this is a good point, and just open up to others, so.
1: Ooh, I'd like to live on your street. Isn't she cool?
0: I want to do the water gun fight. That would actually...
3: Do it.
0: That's... I might take some of these ideas.
1: We had one little girl that lived on the corner. I think maybe they're in the fourth grade.
3: Oh, no.
1: She comes to our house, and we're going toilet papering tonight. Everybody get in the car. And she raises her hand. She goes, could I come with you? And so I'm like, well, we have to call your mom. And so she gets on the phone and she goes, my mom doesn't believe me because Dave's the pastor, you know? So I get on the phone. I'm like, hey, yeah, we're going to go toilet papering. She goes, I thought you guys were nice, like, Christian people. Like, yeah, we're just going to toilet paper our friend's house. We do this to each other all the time. It's really fun. Your daughter will be safe. She goes, okay, I guess.
0: That's hilarious. I love that.
3: Joy is contagious.
0: Yeah.
3: And you want people to come to Christ. If you have real joy, not fake, but it's an overflow joy, they're going to be drawn to that.
0: Yeah. That's true.
1: Okay, this is a big ask, but we would love it if you could read to us Love Can, the whole book.
0: I would love that. That would be my honor. Okay, you ready, kids?
1: We're ready.
0: Before God made the heavens and the earth, he lived in perfect joy. He delighted in himself, one forever existing perfect being. Father, Son, and Spirit, all one. But God wasn't done. The Father made us with love, but we turned away. So he gave us his Son so we could be saved. Then before Jesus died and rose and went back to heaven, he promised his friends he'd send a superhero helper to live inside of them. His Spirit. The Holy Spirit is God, just like the Father and the Son. You can't see him, but he's not hiding from us. Have you ever felt the wind blow on your face? Have you seen trees bend in a hurricane? You can't see the wind, but you can see what it does. And you can't see the Spirit, but you can know he's around. How? The superpower of love. Now, if you're anything like me, you sometimes dream about having a superpower or two, or three. Like super strength, or super speed, or invisibility, or jumping over buildings, flying, mind reading, time traveling. But what if you had the superpower to love? And I mean to love so much that your love made you look a lot like Jesus. You see, the Spirit's got a super huge superhero job. He's been doing it from the start. The Holy Spirit connects us to God's loving heart. Can you imagine the love God has for his Son? It's deeper than the ocean, wider than the sky. It's higher than mountains. But here's the surprise. That same love God has for his son Jesus, he has for every one of us who believes in him. Don't you see? God is love, the Father, the Spirit, the Son, and love loved so much, love came to live in us. The Spirit helps us believe in Jesus and tell others about him too. He gives us the superpower to show all the things love can do. Love can be patient when waiting in line. Love can be kind when no one is nice. Love can share even when it's hard. Love can be honest and not tell a lie. But perhaps the toughest thing love can do, love can forgive when others hurt you. So, what do you think? Can you love like that all by yourself? Or do you think you might need some superpower help? I know I can't, and neither can you. But God is love, and love can. It's true. That's why God gave us his Spirit. So with love in us, we can love too.
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4: 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Here's Pastor Chuck Swindoll.
5: Thomas Edison addressed the issue of aging in an interesting way. He said, rather simply, I fully expect to live to be only about 100. I think that's a great line. Sometime when you live that long, you get a little weird, however. A pastor found that out. He was visiting in the home of one of his aging parishioners, and she and he were talking, and he noticed on his right a bowl of peanuts and happened to be his weakness. So he reached over and picked up a handful and enjoyed them as they were talking, and not being able to stay away, he got another handful and ate those. And a little bit of time, she got up to get the coffee she had percolated for them to drink together. And while she was gone, he just dived in and he just ate them by the handful and realized when she came back, he had pretty well finished them off and apologized profusely. He said, I'm sorry. I've just about eaten all your peanuts. He said, oh, it doesn't matter. At my age, he says, I can't eat the peanuts. I just suck off the chocolate. And
6: this is Pastor Philip with your Minute of Truth. The quality of our lives depends on the quality of our thoughts. In Colossians 3, 1 to 4, Paul understands this principle as he urges the saints in Colossae to set their mind on things above, not on things on the earth. The Christ they love and follow has ascended to the right hand of God, which calls for elevated thinking on the part of his disciples. They were to fix their attention on the ascended and glorified Savior. He has all authority, and they should live out his lordship over them in all aspects of their lives. They were secure, they were safe in the glorified Christ who was returning to glorify them in a future day. For more bite-sized theology to feed your heart and mind, visit ktt.org.
7: The Lord is my light and my salvation. Whom shall I fear? 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Of whom shall I be afraid? When evil men advance against me to devour my flesh, when my enemies and my foes attack me, they will stumble and fall. Though an army besiege me, my heart will not fear. Though war break out against me, even then I will be confident. One thing I ask of the Lord, this is what I seek, that I may dwell in the house of the Lord all the days of my life, to gaze upon the beauty of the Lord and to seek him in his temple. 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
12: If Jesus is who you all think he is, are you really telling me that the only people who noticed this are four writers in the first century? I mean, wouldn't you expect that if he's the rock you think he is, when you throw him into the pond, there'd be some ripples, wouldn't there?
13: That's Detective J. Warner Wallace asking a pretty penetrating question or two about our faith and why we believe what we believe. He's back with us today on Focus on the Family with Jim Daly, and I'm John Fuller.
11: John, we had a great conversation with Jim J. Warner Wallace, who had some fascinating perspectives about Christianity and why beliefs matter. As he shared last time, Jim was a sarcastic skeptic who had no interest in the Bible or God or faith. I love talking to people like that who did come to faith, because it's so, the foundation is so rock bottom hard, you know? They'd gone through it. They denied it, and then they were convinced. Mm-hmm. Always fascinating people to talk to. And if you missed it last time, get the download or come to the website and make sure you hear it, because I thought it was full of interesting insights. Mm-hmm. Yeah, he also described a unique investigative methodology as a homicide detective, really concentrating on cold cases where there was no body. Think of the difficulty in prosecuting that kind of crime. And he's applied those concepts that he learned in that field to the existence of Christ, something he called fuse and fallout, which are the events that lead up to the catastrophic bomb, the ordeal that occurs, and then all the fallout that is around it. Again, very interesting concept when you look at a guy from the first century and say, we're still talking about him today. Yeah. That's a pretty big fallout, right? Mm-hmm. That we still talk about Jesus and his meaning to history. Jim applies that methodology to Jesus's life, and man, I would just say get a copy.
13: Yeah, I'd agree. And as always, we have more information about that resource and our guest at our website.
11: Jim, welcome back.
12: Thanks for having me. I appreciate it.
11: It was so good. I just love this area because there's so many good thoughts that you can give to a non-believer to just make them think. That was what I expressed last time, you know, when I was in college and I came to this conclusion, I better read the Word of God. Reading these business books, I'm preparing myself vocationally. But this is the most important book to read.
12: Yeah, and I constantly will encounter people, and this is the skeptic in me, right? So I didn't have any Christians in my life growing up, that if you asked, and I still see this, if you ask people, why are you a Christian? The most popular answer I get is I was raised in the church. Somebody, my parents were believers. Somebody raised me. That is the number one answer you'll get. The second most popular answer is, well, I've had an experience that demonstrated for me that Christianity was true. A prayer was answered. I had a certain experience after reading scripture. Yet we believe as Christians that those other experiences do not actually point to the truth. Huh. So what I want to say is, look, we happen to have a worldview that's grounded in an historical event. It's not grounded in the wisdom teaching of a prophet or the wisdom statements of an ancient sage. It's, of course, Jesus makes these statements, but it's grounded in the resurrection. If that didn't occur, none of this is true.
14: Right.
12: And that means we can test this in a way that other religious worldviews cannot test their claims. This is grounded in history. We ought to be able to say, yes, I was raised in the church, perhaps, or I've had an experience that demonstrates the truth, but I was able to test that experience against what I can examine and know is true evidentially. Because we're in the one place where we could do that. And by the way, I've got grown kids. One of my sons will tell you that there was a season in which he was kind of wandering. But because he knew and had been raised this way, that he knew it was evidentially true, there's only so far you're going to go.
14: Correct.
12: It's kind of that rubber band theology, right? If you go too far with the rubber band and let go, it snaps, it hurts a little bit. If you go even further, it hurts even more. So if you can help your kids not stray too far,
14: right,
12: because they know it's true and you can only do so much with what's true, well, that's where I think we can make a difference.
14: Well,
12: with our own kids.
14: I love that very point. It's evidence-based. It's history. There's records both in the scripture, outside of the scripture, who Jesus was.
12: That's right.
14: And that kind of pulls us back. We have new viewers, new listeners today, Jim. So I want to recap a little bit on this idea of fuse and fallout. Mm-hmm. It's such a powerful concept. And for most of us who do not work as detectives, it's helpful to hear how you apply what you learned in your vocation as a homicide detective to the truth claims of Christ. So give us that refresher on fuse and fallout.
12: Sure. If we've got a case where we've got no evidence in the crime scene, we have to make the case a different way. And I typically will tell jurors that we've got every case occurs in a timeline. There's a time before the crime and a time after the crime. And on the day of the crime, if it was a murder, instead of she just ran off, let's say, or she just vanished and she's out there somewhere living her life, well, then that is an explosive day. And that bomb was preceded by a fuse of tension that was rising until something happens bad. And then after that bomb explodes, you've got fallout and shrapnel all over the blast radius. Well, look, if you didn't have any information from the New Testament, if every New Testament, imagine this thought experiment where every New Testament had been successfully destroyed by some evil future regime. So I don't have a single manuscript or a single Bible. They're all been destroyed. It turns out from just the fuse and fallout of history, you can reconstruct in its entirety the story of Jesus. You could be saved with the information you would just get from the fuse and fallout, so that even if every New Testament had been destroyed, this is the kind of impact that Jesus has. There's a reason why we call this the first century, even though,
14: guess what?
12: It's not the first century, okay? Right. There was a bunch of centuries before the first century, but we keep on calling it the first century because something explosive happened. And what that explosive thing is, if I didn't know anything from Scripture, I could reconstruct what that was just from the fuse and fallout of history.
14: Hmm. So in that fallout section, because we covered a lot of the fuse last time, so in the fallout of the investigation, where can we see how Jesus transformed our world in those remarkable ways? What's the evidence?
12: So I'm looking at two things. Number one is, that does he have outsized impact? Impact that makes sense only if he is who he said he was. In other words, he's either a fiction, or he's a regular old sage in the first century, or he is the God of the universe stepping back into his creation. So the question is, am I going to see the kind of impact that makes sense of number three? The only can be explained if he is God stepping into his creation. So that's what I wanted to know. So impact was number one. But number two is his impact so dramatic and so unique that his story can be reconstructed from the impact? And I'm looking at those areas that were important to me as an atheist. Those are literature, art, music, education, and science. Those are the things
14: unbelievable
12: that I thought were the most important as an atheist. Now, there's a sixth category, which is world religions. Every other theistic worldview. It turns out Jesus has had so much impact on literature, art, music, education, science, and world religions that his story can be reconstructed from those aspects of our culture, even if every New Testament was destroyed. Mm-hmm. And that makes no sense at all, unless, of course, he is who he said he was.
14: Yeah. What about the skeptic that might say those were all manipulated things from an emerging European perspective?
12: Okay, that's a great question.
14: You know, that this was all forced on humanity by these people that were trying to shape and manipulate people.
12: Yeah, I was that skeptic. That would have been my claim. So, for example, one of these claims is made about, the oversized impact of Christians with the Christian worldview in the sciences. People don't really understand
14: that.
12: But it turns out that the scientific revolution was dominantly Christian, and it's happening in Europe under Christendom.
14: And now, let me just add, because I'd like your response to this, that the basis there was they believed in God, and therefore they could know the universe that God has created. That was kind of their premise.
12: Well, yeah, I think there's seven igniters there. Another story. But yeah, part of it was that, number one, they believed in a singular, orderly, rational God that is distinct from his creation. If you're in a pantheon of disorderly, debaucherous gods that are constantly stealing your spouse and doing all kinds of drunken debauchery, why would you expect that the created order would be reasonable and rational? But we believe in an orderly, rational God that's not actually in creation as part of it, but is distinct from the creation he creates. The point is, on planet Earth, Europe is a small part of it. There were many more people who weren't living in Europe than were.
14: Huh.
12: On planet Earth, there were many more people who were not Christians than were. Why don't the sciences catalyze and take off in Asia or in North Africa or in India or other places where cultures had impact? It happens under Christendom in Europe because the Christian worldview acts as a catalyst for what was originally called natural philosophy and then became called science. And this is what you see. As a matter of fact, I traced all of this. If you look at the scientists who founded their disciplines, these are called the science fathers, you know, the father of modern astronomy, the father of quantum mechanics, whatever it may be. More fathers of scientific disciplines are Christ followers than all other groups combined.
14: Huh.
12: As a matter of fact, if you just look at the science fathers who also wrote about Jesus, you know, the church fathers wrote about Jesus. You could reconstruct the story of Jesus from just the church fathers. But it turns out you can reconstruct more of the story of Jesus from the science fathers than you can from the church fathers. Hmm. And I think people just don't realize that it's not just that he had huge impact, is that his story can be reconstructed from the history of science.
14: Yeah. I mean, again, the book is chock full of these observations, which is why people need to get a copy. Mm-hmm. Let me ask you this. You mentioned your father was a policeman and you went into the arts and into architecture. How did those disciplines help you as you kind of swerved back into follow up behind your dad as a detective?
12: Well, I can tell you the first several years working in law enforcement, when I was in the arts, you know, Susie and I were together probably about 10 years. And I remember working in a firm in Santa Monica and just telling Susie, you know, I don't see us here. I don't see any other couples who are having families that are, you know, I had very conservative views about marriage and family even before I was a Christian. And I just didn't see anyone like us there. Huh. So my dad, you know, this is a noble profession, it's a calling, and before I even knew what a calling was, so I followed him into law enforcement. I was 27, and I can tell you that for a long time I struggled. I felt like I needed a creative outlet. I had no creative outlet. You know, I started a police band of officers playing in bands. We played music for a while, and then eventually, you know, because I was involved in architecture, I was constantly getting asked to draw the murder scenes before I was even assigned to homicide.
14: Oh, interesting.
12: So eventually, when I got to doing jury trials, I started to help the DA visualize this for jurors, which is why this fuse and fallout, that's a visual model we'll put on the screen for jurors to see how this works. That has always colored the way I look at these investigations. So here, I wanted to look at the arts because it turns out that from the arts alone, every episode of the Gospels has been painted by an ancient or sculpted or etched or drawn by an ancient, so that the story of Jesus can be completely reconstructed from just the most ancient forms of art.
14: Yeah.
12: So you'd have to destroy more than the New Testament to get rid of the story of Jesus. You'd have to destroy many, many buildings and surfaces in which that image has been imaged. Jesus is the most imaged character in all historical figures. And the reason why I think that is so, if you look at him, he changes based on culture. If you're Chinese, you're drawing Jesus as Chinese probably. You're probably using a artistic language that is local to your nation, to your region. So if you look at, say, Buddha, as he's imaged in China compared to India compared to South America, he's imaged pretty much the same.
14: Huh.
12: But if you look at Jesus and how he's imaged in those three locations, he looks radically different because he looks like the people group who sees him as their personal savior.
14: Fascinating.
12: And so that's why I think he inspires so many artists.
14: You
12: know,
14: that fallout effect too, and you mentioned this and you're touching on it, all the arts, but also architecture. I mean,
12: oh, absolutely.
14: You touched on that with the churches and what
12: has
14: been built.
12: Well, you knew I was going to have to do that given I had an architectural background. So yeah,
14: but talk about that. I mean, well, again, that fallout perspective. If Jesus never existed or he was a myth, man, you'd have to, the ripple effect that you mentioned at the top of the show.
12: Well, you think about this. The arts needed a studio in which to develop, and many Christians were artistically inspired. But if you think about how we first met in the adobe, or not adobe, but mud kind of constructed small residential homes in the Middle East, think about that. That was a dark, cool, it was cooler because, you know, it's a hot environment, but they were dark, small environments. We had a desire as a group to reflect the nature of Jesus, who's not described as the dark, he's described as the light. place. We also had a desire to think about our salvation and the heavenly aspirations we have as a people group. And it turns out those two aspirations, to reflect the light of Jesus and the heavenly aspirations of the gospel, impacted the way we started to change our environments. And if you look at, say, for example, St. Peter's and Michelangelo's great dome there, you'll see that the engineering feat to create some of these spaces is pretty remarkable. Yeah. But then we also needed to kind of make those walls lighter to allow light in. So the kind of Gothic movement in which the structure of churches is forced outward to allow for glass walls to come on the inside membrane, well, that ends up creating spaces that are ridiculously beautiful. But what is the effort here? What's driving it is not just, hey, we want cool buildings. What's driving it is that we want to reflect the space that reflects the light, Jesus as the light, and our heavenly aspiration. It's about the Savior and salvation that drives the shaping of these spaces. And that drives an entire movement in architecture, and it continues to do that.
14: Huh.
12: But again, what is interesting, of all the historical figures, who else has inspired more movements in the arts, literature, music, education, and science than Jesus? If you think there's somebody else out there who's not only had the impact of inspiration, but also whose story can be reconstructed from this inspiration, tell me who that is.
13: Yeah, the worldwide impact of Jesus is outsized, and you can learn more about what our guest is talking about today in his book, Person of Interest. The author is J. Warner Wallace, and you can find this book at our website. That's focusonthefamily.com/broadcast, or give us a call, 800, the letter A and the word family.
14: Jim, just to further that discussion on music, let's make sure we catch that, because music is really interesting to me. Of course, Bach talked about the beauty, the orderliness of it, how it reflects God. I've heard others talk about it's a distinct attribute of human beings, that this is the creative source. This is what gives evidence that we're made in the image of God, that we're able to create music and enjoy music. Mm-hmm. It's a really interesting concept. Speak to Jesus's impact on music a little deeper.
12: Yeah, and think about that. That's a good point, because we sing about the things we care about most deeply. We sing about what we worship.
14: And it moves people.
12: It does. And it turns out from the very beginning, the Christian worldview has been a singing worldview. I mean, Jesus sings a hymn at the Last Supper, right? That hymn is often thought to be one of the Psalms of David. Just, we've been singing the Psalms of David for thousands of years, okay? As a matter of fact, if all you had was the music sung in hymn form of the first 300 years of the Common Era, you could reconstruct the entire story of Jesus from just the songs we sing about him. Mm-hmm. You have to destroy more than the New Testament, but also the history of early music in the Common Era. Now, what's interesting about that is that we think about where else in the world is there a worldview that puts singers on a stage every week singing in front of a live audience? That's called the church.
14: Right.
12: And we do this all the time. And so we have advanced the cause of music. So, you know, think about, we have the words of the hymns and the words of the Psalms, but wouldn't you like to know what the chords they were playing were? Mm-hmm. Wouldn't that to hear what the melody was? Well, it turns out the reason why you can hear a melody today is because a Christian invented musical notation. There was no musical notation. Harmonies, we invented these things. Major scales, minor scales, most of the instruments you're playing today were created for the purpose of advancing music in the church. And so we contributed not just to some great music, but also to the history of music making in a way that is really unparalleled. And this is because Christians wanted to sing. As a matter of fact, I did a search of all of the pop music. We have an entire Christian music industry, of course.
14: Oh,
12: but,
14: yeah.
12: But aside from the Christian music industry, there's the pop industry, the secular music industry. So I did a search of all the Rolling Stone database, the IMDb, the Billboard magazine. Like, who are the top 100 artists in the last 150 years? Well, it turns out there's lists of these things. So I just took the entire list. I put them together. It's about 160 artists, I would say 150, 160 artists. And I wrote about this in the book. Well, I looked at their personal catalog. All but two of these secular artists have sung about Jesus of Nazareth.
14: Mm-hmm.
12: All but two. Now, the thing about that this cannot be said of any other person who claimed deity or any other religious leader or any other historical figure. No one has sung about anyone as much as they've sung about Jesus in the oddest, strangest places. Frank Zappa's got a song, I think, called Jesus Thinks You're a Jerk. I think it's kind of a funny name. It's not a positive song. It's a negative song. I mean, but the point is that
14: it's a reference.
12: Jesus, yeah, he's going to either infuriate you, inspire you, move you in some way, positively or negatively. You cannot get away from the influence of Jesus on music. And so it's not just that. So I would say this, whatever you're listening to, if it's pop music, if it's country music, if it's hip hop, whatever it is, it's built on certain structural forms that are utterly dependent on Christians to invent them over the years so that today you have those structural forms in place so you can listen to the kind of music you like. Well, that's because Christians probably invented it.
14: Yeah. And Jim, when we look at all the great people in human history, kings, queens, conquerors, explorers, inventors, philosophers, you know, and everybody else, what is your conclusion about their impact on the world compared to the impact that Jesus had?
12: Well, that's what's so remarkable about Jesus of Nazareth. It's really hard to explain because you know we're calling this the first century. And why are we calling it the first century? Well, I just challenge you to look at every significant figure in history who lived in the first century and go from as far east as you can to as far west.
14: It's hard to go beyond a couple.
12: Yeah. Honestly, I made a list. I put them in the book because I think most of you will look at it and go, I don't know any of these people because right. they had no impact on history the way that this guy, this sage, from this small part of the Roman Empire, this guy who really had, think about it.
14: 3 years.
12: He lives in a small, he's born in a nowhere town, raised in another nowhere town, only moves about 200 miles from start to finish. He only has 3 years to accomplish his mission. The people who are religious reject, the people who are powerful are hunting him. People who say they love him end up denying or betraying him in some way. He's got no real established family of merit, no education you can think of that would really cause this. No kids to extend his legacy, no wife, no, doesn't write a book, never leads a nation, never rules an army. This is the guy who then eventually is falsely accused, brutally mocked, humiliated, executed, and they have to borrow a grave to bury him. Okay, this is the guy?
14: Right. Is that the story you would write of a great conqueror?
12: You would
14: not.
12: This is so upside down in terms of what your expectations would be for someone like this. That if you take all of the leaders, and I just get beyond the first century, look at every historic, powerful leader in history. Ask yourself, who has impacted literature, art, music, education, science, and world religion so deeply that his story can be reconstructed from those aspects of human culture? I'll wait, because you're not going to find anyone. It's Jesus of Nazareth. That, to me, is remarkably unexpected. But that's what would be true if he is who he said he was.
14: Yeah. And Jim, I mean, we're coming in, maybe only a couple of questions left, and one I really wanted to cover, especially for the person who's watching or listening that may be where you were at when you were 35, hard-charging, criminal, you know, investigator, all that. What was the tipping point? I mean, what opened your eyes to spiritual things versus the facts and nothing but the facts?
12: I always get asked that question, but see, here's what I do. In my cases, I'm working cumulative circumstantial cases. Now, that doesn't mean it's bad evidence. Circumstantial evidence is anything other than an eyewitness is called indirect evidence, circumstantial evidence. So even DNA is circumstantial. Fingerprints are circumstantial evidence. So I'm looking at cumulative cases. In other words, 80 things point to this guy.
14: Yeah.
12: It's this the weight. It's death by 1,000 paper cuts, right? It is really that one thing doesn't seem like much, but when you have 80 things pointing to this. So I get to a point examining what's in the New Testament and then all of this impact outside the New Testament where I finally said, okay, I trust that the New Testament is telling me something true about Jesus, but that does not make you a Christian. I mean, the devils believe something is true about Jesus, but you know, the demons believe this, but it doesn't mean they're Christ followers.
14: Correct.
12: So I always say it this way. That took me about 9 months, and there was no aha tipping point moment there, but I did get to the point where I told Susie, I said, I think this is telling me something true about Jesus, but I don't understand why God would have to die this way and come this way. Do you get that? And she's like, I don't get it either. So, okay, so here we are. We've already now vetted the New Testament. And I was examining it to see what it said about Jesus. What changed for me was when I started to read the New Testament to see what it said about me.
14: Huh.
12: That's when you start to have the aha moments.
14: Right.
12: Because it's reading through Romans. It's reading through 1 Corinthians. It's the spiritual man and the natural man, right? That no one has ever really chases God. We all reject God. This is really when I realized that Paul was talking about me. That's when you start having aha moments. So if you will read, look, at some point I realized that that person he's describing who's in need of a savior, that describes me.
14: Yeah.
12: But because I'd already done the homework to know there was a savior, I was able to connect that dot pretty easily.
14: Yeah.
12: So what I would say is this, and I wrote about this years ago. I used to work homicides, and I also worked officer-involved shootings. And I had an officer-involved shooting one night where we come out and we interview the officer who got involved in the shooting. He stops a car for a drunk driving. He gets the drunk driver out. And the drunk driver actually ends up wanting to kill the officer because he's on parole and he does not want the officer to discover he's got a gun in his waistband. Ugh. So as he gets this guy out of the car, the guy turns on the officer and he's pointing the gun at the officer. He made a decision that night. He would rather kill the officer than go to jail.
14: Right.
12: The officer survived it and he's now, I'm interviewing him. And he tells me that at that moment, he knew, what am I going to do? I mean, it was a millisecond. I could jump. I could try to. He just said, you know what? I knew I was wearing my bulletproof vest, and I had seen that vest stop bullets in the range because we shoot at them. And so I knew that it was going to hurt, but if I could just tense up my muscles, I could take the first couple of rounds and get my gun out and return fire. So he stood there calmly and eventually survived the shooting.
15: Right.
12: Now, I want you to think about that for a second. That's pretty harrowing, okay? Pretty courageous. But the reason why he was able to stand calmly in a difficult situation was because he already knew evidentially that that vest could stop the bullets. And if you know something is true evidentially, when you're in a tough spot, you will end up defaulting like muscle memory to what you know is evidentially true. And so I want my kids, as I raise them, I hope that they know that this is evidentially true. And you're going to have a tragedy. You're going to have a tough time. And you're going to be tempted to say, where's God in this? But if you know that this worldview can stop bullets, you will stand in the gunfight. Mm-hmm. And so I think we have to help our kids to understand that this is not just my wishful thinking or one of many options that will make your life better. Yeah. But this is actually true, yeah. And it will stop bullets.
14: Yeah, and I think that's one of the reasons I was so excited to talk to you. And again, it paralleled my experience in my 20s, just getting the head knowledge and the confidence that this was real. And then all the evidence that you've outlined that I didn't have at the time. I wish I had your book. But, you know, it helps open your heart to the reality of God. And yeah. That combination needs to happen. You can't just believe with your heart. Your head has to be involved.
12: It's a both and, for right. sure. And so I'm not against the experience. I just want this experience to be tested.
14: Right. And I just think that's the most powerful. I think of Paul that way. He was a brilliant man. It's kind of funny when he went to Mars Hill and they said, who is this babbler? I'm thinking, man, he's one of the best communicators I've ever seen.
12: I know. But isn't
14: they referred to him as a babbler.
12: Yes, but he was willing to engage people on Mars Hill.
14: Right.
12: This is what we have to realize. That, look, you ever notice this? Sometimes if in a dog yard, the most yappy dog is the Chihuahua. The quietest dog is the Great Dane. Right. Well, we happen to have the Great Dane of worldviews, but we often end up sounding like Chihuahuas because we don't know how strong our worldview is.
14: Well, that's
12: not going to get a lot of people going to be mad
14: about
12: Chihuahuas.
14: Well said. We totally understand the point. So, Jim, this has been terrific, and I just hope, and I'm going to take a couple of copies home for my boys because I want them to read it. Person of Interest, Why Jesus Still Matters in a World That Rejects the Bible. Get a copy. I mean, this will equip you to talk with people too. It'll give you lots of information about the reality of Jesus. And I can't think of a better resource outside of Scripture itself to support the truth claims of Christ. And here's the thing. We want to equip you in your faith and in your witness to the world. That's why we produce programs like this one and distribute resources like this amazing book.
13: And Jim, there is a cumulative effect, and the ministry is having impact. We heard from a woman in Texas who contacted us and said, I was spiritually unanchored until I discovered Focus on the Family. 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You helped reshape my understanding of marriage, motherhood, and God's design for the family.
14: Wow, I hope that motivates you to be part of this. It's not just us sitting here getting this work done. You need to join in. And when you make a gift of Focus, these are the things we're accomplishing. I love that she was unanchored and then found the anchor in Christ through Focus on the Family. That's what we're trying to do every day. Let's do it together.
13: 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I'm John Fuller, inviting you back as we once again help you and your family thrive in Christ.

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1: It sure is a joy that we get to spend some time together as we dive into the Word of God right here on the Well, the Voice of Life. Let's get some music going. Here's CC Wine. Is that music pit? There we go. That's better. And Mike Fabares coming up in just a few moments out of Hebrews today. You know, most of us are happy to maybe sit in the stands, cheer on our favorite sports teams. But when it's our turn to get out there and compete, it's a whole different story. Well, Pastor Mike talks about our fight with sin. You're going to hear biblical encouragement to proactively fight that good fight. That's coming up at 10:30. But first, I want to share this with you from Brother J.D. Greer, proof of the resurrection of Jesus.
2: 1 Corinthians 15, which is, scholars say, probably the earliest document in our New Testament, earliest written. 1 Corinthians 15, here's what Paul says. What I received, I passed on to you as of first importance. First importance means this is the core of everything. The central Christian teaching is not be nice to your neighbor and love your neighbor and do unto others as you would have them do unto you. Those are important things, but the core Christian claim is that Christ died for our sins according to the scriptures, that he was buried, that he was raised on the third day according to the scriptures, and that he appeared to Cephas, which is another name for the apostle Peter, and then to the 12. After that, he appeared to more than 500 of the brothers and sisters at the same time. Plus, there was another 1,000 that joined them by video at the North Jerusalem Extension Campus, but this is just the 500 of the broadcast campus, most of whom are still living, though some have fallen asleep. Then he appeared to James, then to all the other apostles, and last of all, he appeared to me also. Now, the book of 1 Corinthians is one of the four letters of Paul called the Impregnable Quartet, if you're a nerd and you're wanting to take notes on stuff like this. Impregnable Quartet, which no scholar, conservative or liberal, denies was written actually by the apostle Paul.

0: says that indicates that he is reciting a creed or a poem. Think a song that was used in the worship of the early church. He's quoting a song like I quote songs to you that you know. He's quoting a song because this is what everybody sang in church. The point is, the resurrection was something believed by followers of Jesus from the very beginning. It wasn't something that got added in later as one of the competing stories about what actually happened to Jesus through slight changes in the oral tradition. So you can't just write this off as a legend. It was believed by the earliest Christians from the earliest days.
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3: Declaring war on sin is our obligation. Recognizing when we fall that the grace of God forgives us. See, that's also an important reminder. Repent, confess it, and get up, and let's move on and keep fighting. Okay? You fail? Great. Okay, great. Welcome to the human race. We're all going to fail in our fight against sin. Get up and go. Let's keep fighting. Don't give up.

0: there's nothing quite like the energy of a live sporting event. Sitting in the crowd, cheering on the home team or our favorite athlete. But when it's our turn to get out there and play, well, that's a whole different story. Today on Focal Point, Pastor Mike Fabares turns to Hebrews chapter 12 and encourages us to fight the good fight. The Bible presents all kinds of men and women who lived lives of ambitious faith. And now it's our turn. Here's Pastor Mike with his message, spurred on by godly examples.
1: Do you realize how much of your life, the quality of it, the fulfillment of it, the gratitude, the joy that you experience, it really comes down to this one basic thing. How well are you following the shepherd? Or are you distracted and are you struggling as you have all these competing forces in your life? I mean, with so much hanging on whether we faithfully follow the shepherd, and your life, really, the daily quality of it, contingent on that, I think it would do us well, as we take Hebrews 12 seriously, to open ourselves up to God and His Spirit and say, you know what? I need to get serious about this issue. It needs to be priority one, top priority. And I'm willing to walk this path and run this race and get serious about fighting all the distractions and everything that wants to take me off the path of walking in step with our great shepherd. We called it ambitious faith, and we looked at all these examples of people that said, I'm going to follow God and do the right thing, and I'm going to trust Him no matter what. I'm going to do that, and God is good, and it's worth it, and I'm going to go after it. Verse after verse and paragraph after paragraph, and finally we get to chapter 12 in Hebrews, and it's as though the inspired words of Hebrews turn a corner, and now it points its attention right at us. Okay, those were the great people who followed me then, but what about you and what about now? Take a look at these words, Hebrews chapter 12, verse 1. Therefore, since we're surrounded by such a great cloud of witnesses, and there are people that have done it well, and there's all kinds of examples we could continue to give, but since that's true of them, then how about us? Here's the main verb here. Let us throw off everything that hinders and the sin that so easily entangles. And let us run with perseverance the race, I love this, that is marked out for us. I mean, the writer of Hebrews, I mean, really is crafting together this homiletical bullet that's moving through all these reasons to live for God. And then he says to these people, listen, now you live godly lives. This is about you taking all the sin and all the temptation, all the lure, and just getting it out of the way. Don't be entangled in sin. Let's move forward and live for God and follow the shepherd faithfully. This is a great passage, and there's so much here. But the bottom line is, since we're surrounded by such a great cloud of testifiers who have testified to the appropriateness, the value, the reward,

0: war, the requirement, and the rightness of doing the right thing. Here's the deal. Let's throw off everything that hinders and the sin that so easily entangles. And bottom line now, let us run with perseverance the race that is marked out for us. There's the heroes, chapter 11. Now you got a race to run. And you better throw that sin out of your life because you've got to run that race. But here's the virtue you're going to need. Circle this word. The virtue that you're going to need is what? Perseverance. I got to have perseverance. I cannot do it without that. I need to persevere. I cannot think, as I said earlier, that the Christian life, when I become a Christian, solves the problem. No, it creates the problem, right? The world is declaring war on my values. My body is rebelling against the resolve to follow Christ. And that battle, as Paul said, in the last chapter of the last book he ever wrote in the New Testament, the second epistle to Timothy, he said, listen, it's not until his dying day that he could say this line, I fought the good fight, I finished the race. He doesn't say that till he's about to die. The preceding phrase is, I'm going to be poured out like a drink offering. He's on his deathbed, and his amanuensis is standing next to him, and he's dictating these words, here's the deal, I'm dying tonight. And you know what? Because I'm dying, I finished the race, I fought the good fight, and now I'm going to get the crown that's stored up for me. Do you think Paul was a godly guy? I'm thinking he was. I'd like to have him as my Sunday school teacher, right? He's a pretty godly guy. And the Bible says that on his deathbed, he finally could say, I'm done. What does that mean? That means you're going to be fighting this thing for the rest of your life. How old are you? Think about it. You know, 10 years from now, if you're still alive, you're going to be fighting this fight. Young people, 35 years from now, if the Lord tarries and you're still alive, you're going to be fighting this fight. You're going to win a battle maybe in the next 8 weeks over some area of your life, and then it's going to creep up, and the onslaught and the battle and the temptation and the opportunity for sin, it's going to come again, and you're going to have to fight it all over again. Wow, tired of fighting it. Couldn't this be easier? No, it's not going to be easy. It will be a lifelong struggle. It's not a sprint. The picture here is a marathon, and a marathon means it's going to hurt the whole time. I mean, running is excruciating, right? Why do people do that? You don't need to do that. But in the Christian life, you have to do it. And when you're sucking air and there's all that self-talk going on, oh, come on, I can do this. I was in a marathon club. I know that's shocking. It was junior high, okay, a long time ago. Lean and Mean Mike in junior high. And I remember the 50-mile club. We were running 50 miles, not at one time, after school every day. And it's the most ridiculous, excruciating thing I ever did. But I think to myself, all those thoughts you have when you're running, right? Some runners here, some of you healthy ones, you run. I don't understand, but you run. What goes through you? You're just, you know, when you're just dying inside. And I'm sure you say this, keep going. Don't you? Keep going. Keep going. When you have the ability to do that, that's called perseverance. But there's a word that underlies this, that translates it from the original Greek New Testament to our English translation that is so descriptive. I want you to write it down. And some of you have been around for a while. You've heard me preach on this word. We've done whole sermons on this word. But the word in the Greek New Testament right here that translates perseverance is the Greek word hupomene. And I'd like you to write it down. And plus it rhymes, so it's kind of cute. You and I need to pray, number three, for hupomene. Pray for hupomene. It does rhyme. Well, hupomene, why do you need to teach me a Greek word all of a sudden? Here's the reason. This little compound word, have you heard me preach on this before? Has two distinct parts. Hupo is a preposition. All the prepositions are about, you know, relationship, spatial relationship. Hupo is the Greek preposition that describes something underneath something, right? Hyper, and we get all these from Greek, right? Hyper, you're hyperactive. That means you got too much, you're overly active, right? Hupo, like a hypothermia, that means your temperature's too low, right? Hupo means something that's underneath. Okay, hupo. And what God now does in this text by the Holy Spirit, he gives us this verb, meno, okay? The root of this word, meno. And he says, hupo meno, you're going to stay under. Meno is the word to stay, to remain, to be resolved, to don't move. Just stay there. Don't move. You can handle it. Don't give up. Don't quit. Don't fall down. Okay? And I'm always thinking of this word when I go to Israel with our group and we have the Bedouins with their camels, right? Do you remember that? Those of you that traveled to Israel with us, they got their camels there. And then there's inevitably always the portly stout couple that comes up and wants to ride it, you know, tandem. They want to ride it together. Camels are interesting animals. And those camels, they're very expressive about their displeasure for the weight of the riders. Okay? You watch them, right? Little kids get on them, no problem. Right? But when you get the big, stout, portly couple saying, please, pastor, take a picture of it, and the camel stands up and always goes, right? You watch. And they hate it. But the Bedouin sticking the ones in his pocket, he's going, no, no, no, come on, come on. Right? Speaking in Arabic to the camel, come on. And the camel, right? And you know what? I've yet to see the camel toss the big stout couple off his back. Every time, those camels, they may not like it. They may feel the strain on their back. They hupomene. They bear up under, they stay under, they don't toss, they don't fall down, they don't quit. You and I need to pray for hupomene. Just came back from this vacation. We were having a little time in this coastal town, and we went to the lobby of the hotel, and we said, we're going to do something with our family. We got family, 3 young kids. What's good? Oh, you need to go on this little boat, and this boat ride's really cool, and they let you go in this little cove, and you get to snorkel. Okay, that's okay. We'll do that. So we pay way more than we should for the boat ride at the lobby of the hotel, and then we show up to go on the boat ride. So it's vacation time, right? I'm in, you know, non-pastoral garb, and I'm there and ready to just, you know, tourist, ready to go snorkeling. Get on the boat. We sit down, very beginning of the 3-hour tour, right, of the harbor. And I sit down, and this lady sits down right next to me. I got my family on this side. She sits down right there, and she squares her shoulders up to me, right? I mean, we haven't even launched from the dock yet. And I don't know what, but she just peers at me with her eyes, and she leans forward and says, so what do you do for a living? So I'm an auto mechanic. I don't want to get into it. Not now, you know. Into the trip, maybe. We're just starting. I don't want you to think I'm weird now. Just let me be with my family. And so then the conviction, you know, speak the truth to one another. I'm like, Pastor. You're what? Yeah, I'm a pastor of church in California. Really? Right? And then she turns her whole body, right? Oh, we got to talk. She starts in. And it was, first, it was, you know, great. I just want to hear your testimony, right? Off she goes in her testimony. Oh, I became a Christian in college, and, you know, my life was a mess, and I came to Christ, and I got involved in this church, and da-da-da-da. And then the story just was, whoa. And then it was like, you know what, though? My life right now is so hard. Right, she's got a family which she's totally ignoring, right? And they've just wandered off on the boat somewhere, right? And she's squaring me up, and my family's lost interest in me at that point. And now my life's just awful. It's just awful, right? My marriage is just in the dumps, and my kids, we're having fun at this point. And then she says, and I'm thinking of taking my life. Okay. I said, well, then we need to talk. And here's the problem. She grew up in a church in her college days and early marriage where they taught her the Christian life, into the Christian life, it solves your problems. It'll be great. And I said, well, you need to go to our church because I remind them every week it's not supposed to be great. Your Christian life's going to be a battle. And you know what passage I was in that morning? Hebrews chapter 12. And I said, listen, I got a passage for you. You got to run with endurance the race that is set out for you. You need to run with perseverance. You need hupomene, and you better start asking God for it because it wasn't meant to be easy. You're going to fight the good fight until the very last day, and God doesn't want you to quit. He wants you to keep fighting it. And I know it's hard, and I know there's marital issues, and I know your job's an awful thing, but here's the deal. You got to fight this. And I said, do you remember Isaiah chapter 40? I said, what does it say? Here the prophet calls out. He says, have you not heard? Don't you know? The Lord, the God of the universe, he does not grow weary. He doesn't get tired. He doesn't faint. He doesn't sleep. But here's the deal, and here's the next verse, and it's so good. It says, do you remember what the Bible says? It says, he gives strength to the weary. Those who wait on the Lord, they'll renew their hope. They'll renew their strength. If you hope in God, fight the good fight and keep fighting because you're going to fight it till the end of your life. But hope in God. Ask God. God wants to give strength to the weary. You know? And then that last part, even though young men, they stumble and fall, they do, right? People get tired, used, they grow weary, they're exhausted. Here's those who hope in the Lord, they'll renew their strength. They will mount up on wings like eagles. They'll run and not get weary. They'll walk and not faint. I said, no fainting, no killing yourself, no ending your life. Get back in the game. And it was so great to watch her countenance just pick up, you know, and to say you're right. And at the end, she's high-fiving me, thanking my wife for, you know, taking her husband away. And you know what? I'm going to go fight the battle. And you know what? You know what grieved my heart the most? She's never heard that stuff. Going to church every week, hearing, oh, hey, you know what? It's going to be great. It's a fight. You and I got to fight sin. We got to fight sin in our lives. And when it comes up and it creeps into our lives, we got to say it's a battle. Let's just fight the battle. And if you need endurance, and you will, you know where to get it. You get it from God. And by the way, let me just point this out. Once you're done praying for it, and you got to pray for this every day, get off your knees and remember what we learned in chapter 10 of Hebrews. There is no one in this room who can do this on their own. No one. You and I are all called to do this together. The Bible says this. It says you and I ought to be spurring one another on to love and good deeds. I mean, the thing about her was, and I found out in her testimony, now she's lagging on her church attendance. Well, number one, I think you're going to the wrong church, but let's get you in a better church, and then let's get there, not just on Sundays. Get involved. And immediately I said, here's the problem. Don't forsake the assembling of yourselves together, as is the habit of some, but encourage one another, and all the more as you see the day approaching. What's the assumption? As we see the day approach, things will get harder. And as things get harder in our world, in our families, in our lives, here's the deal. We're going to need each other even more. So as you pray for Hupomene, know this. God is going to take his hand on your back and push you into the center of the life of your church. He is going to say what you need now to encourage, bolster, and strengthen that Hupomene is your church family. The word that is translated in Hebrews chapter 10, encourage one another, is the word parakaleo, to come alongside of. The church will be called alongside of you to encourage you. Here's the deal. You and I need to say we need it now more than ever. We need to be more involved, all the more as you see the day approaching. You know what? You'd be better off playing basketball with your brothers in Christ at Compass Bible Church on Sunday nights than sit in front of the TV and flipping channels on Sunday night. You realize that? Because here's a group of guys together playing basketball and reaching out into our community to lead people to Christ. Do you think that might help encourage you to say no to temptation and to walk a path of righteousness? Absolutely. Do you think you got a better chance of saying no and winning battles over sin and temptation if you were in the trenches with our kids, helping them learn Bible verses in Awana on Thursday nights? I think you will. I don't know what you're doing the weekend of men's retreat, men. I don't know what you're doing the weekend of women's retreat, women. But I guarantee you, you got a better chance of having hupomene and winning battles against sin if you're sitting there sacrificing all your domestic responsibilities for a weekend to say, let us learn together and bolster our relationships with one another and learn what God's word has to say in a unique setting that will equip us to live for God. This is not just, hey, we want more work for the staff. Let's put a bunch of stuff on the calendar this fall. The point is that you and I need this, and we need it all the more as we see the day approaching. And I do not understand those churches out there that think it's really cool or godly to say, well, you know, we don't want to take any more of your time up, right? We're not a commune. We're not moving in together, okay? So don't worry about that. Well, next they want us to live at the church. No, live at the church. You got a job, you got a neighborhood, go live there, and I guarantee you'll still have opportunity for evangelism and outreach. But you know what? A couple more hours at the church this week, that'd probably be a good thing. Another night at a small group called a home Bible fellowship where we really dig deep and apply God's word, that'd probably do well for your fight against sin. Because Satan's strategy is to isolate you. Because if he can get you away from the group, right? You've seen National Geographic's. Right? Those animals go after that struggling wildebeest, right? He's out there, well, I don't know, I don't want to go with the group. Great, right? I'm going to eat you then. That's what the roaring lion says. And here's the deal. That's just exactly what Satan would want to do to you. You need hupomene. You need to pray for it, and you need to know this. Once you pray for it, God's going to put his hand on the small of your back and say, there's your church. Go get involved, okay? And I'm not trying to just create more activity at the church. I'm trying to say that's what you and I need, and all the more as we see the day approaching. Well, we got to fight. There are a lot of good reasons for fighting. We need hupomene to fight. Let me just give you one short word. I know this is a homiletical no-no, but let me give you one verse that may help tie this together for those of you that came in under a cloud of conviction, and you're already afflicted, and you're going, oh, this makes me feel even worse. I'm such a loser. I can't live righteously. One verse, okay, ready? 1 John chapter 2, last verse of the day. 1 John chapter 2. Sermons like this, sermons on sin, they afflict the comfortable, but maybe we need to comfort the afflicted for just a second. You come in here, you go, wow, that's just what I need, a reminder of what a sinful loser I am. That's the wrong attitude, okay? I know Hebrews 12 is designed to get us to fight sin, but if you've been fighting it and you're coming in here and you're weary from the fight this week, and you have been on your A game fighting sin, please know this, that if you failed at it a few times, next Thursday when you stumble and fall, remember this passage, 1 John chapter 2, verse number 1. My dear children, the Apostle John writes, I write this to you, and he's just written a great chapter in chapter 1 about living righteously and confessing our sins and doing the right thing. He says, I write this to you so that you will not sin. That's the goal. But if anyone does sin, and he's already said we're all going to fail, punctuated failure, it's going to happen. Remember this, we have one who speaks to the Father in our defense, okay? This is not an adversarial relationship. We've got a friend here, Jesus Christ, the righteous one. He is the atoning sacrifice for our sins. And John is speaking to this little Jewish group out there, and he says, just don't think it's just for us. He says, and for the sins of the whole world, there'll be people 2,000 years from now on some little coastal county on the other side of the planet. And you know what? Christ's death covers their sin as well. The atonement on the cross paid it all. This is not about penance. It's not about purgatory. Are you tracking with this? I understand our sins are covered by the grace of God and the cross of Christ. It is. It is. I'm all there with you. Okay? Declaring war on sin is our obligation. Recognizing when we fall that the grace of God forgives us. See, that's also an important reminder. So if you're coming in here going, oh, don't lay on another layer of guilt about my sin. Here's the deal. Guilt has one purpose in Scripture. Have you heard me say this 100 times? One purpose, to lead you to repentance. Repent, confess it, and get up, and let's move on and keep fighting. Okay? You fail? Okay, great. Welcome to the human race. Right? We're all going to fail in our fight against sin. Get up and go. That's why I like that, and it's a bit of a poetic statement in Proverbs 16:24. It says, the righteous man, he falls 7 times, but he gets up. Just get up. If you've fallen a few times this week, you come in discouraged today, and you're going, wow, I didn't need that sermon. Maybe you need just this last word. The atonement of Christ has covered your sins. God just wants you to get back up. Let's keep fighting. Don't give up. Let's pray. God, help us to be people that take the fight against sin seriously. We want to get serious about our sanctification. We're not going to throw on a bunch of man-made rules about do's and don'ts here. We just want to look at your word, and if it's sin, we want to say it's wrong, and we want to declare war on it. And we want to be smart enough, wise enough, by your Spirit's leadership in our lives to say if there's an avenue through which sin comes, we want to shut it down. It is not worth it. God, I pray that you would help us to declare war on sin, always remembering we're not trying to earn our place into your family. It is not about some meritorious structure that keeps us out of purgatory. This is all about the reality that our lives are indebted to the grace of God. That the grace of God, because it's forgiven us completely, and Christ said, tetelestai, paid in full, that all of our sins, past, present, and future, have been atoned for. God, it's just a reminder that that kind of grace instructs us to deny ungodliness. So we want to take that beck and call. We want to take it seriously. We want to respond rightly. So God, give us the courage, the discernment, the wisdom, and even, God, the boldness to say to you, try us, search our hearts, see if there's any wicked way in us. God, we want to be changed. We want to be transformed. We want to be more like your Son. It's in Jesus' name I pray. Amen.
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3: Yeah, the end of Focal Point means more tremendous Bible teaching coming up with Colin Smith out of 2 Corinthians about knowing who you are. Your Christian life isn't about pretending to be something you aren't. It's about learning to be who you are, who God made you to be, and who he calls you. That's coming up out of 2 Corinthians with Colin Smith. But first, here's Brother Randy Phillips, one of a friend of the ministry, telling your heart to beat again.
4: Pastor friend had the opportunity to witness an open heart surgery. A heart surgeon in his church allowed him to be in the room, which is pretty amazing in itself. The surgeon said, "We'll bring her in, take her heart out of her chest cavity, repair the heart, we'll put the heart back in, and with just a touch, all I have to do is touch the heart, it starts beating on its own." So he was so excited to see this. They brought the patient in. They opened the chest cavity, which was an incredible thing, extracted the heart, repaired the heart, put the heart back in. The surgeon touched the heart. It did not beat. He touched the heart again. It did not beat. He did a little more extreme measures, and still the heart did not begin to beat. So with that, he went to the head of the gurney, took off his surgeon's mask, and the surgeon spoke into the ear of the lady, and he said, "The surgery was complete. Now tell your heart to beat again." And the pastor, in amazement, watched as the lady's heart began to beat. As lead pastors, we see so many people whose heart has been repaired by the incredible work of the cross, the redemptive act of what Jesus did, his blood, his forgiveness. And he gives us the opportunity to move into life, really move into life. But so many of us still embrace wounds and betrayal and failures that we've had personally because of Jesus Christ. You can live again. You can love again. You can laugh again. Tell your heart to beat again.
5: God sends out his word like an arrow to its target. The Bible says it always produces fruit. Isaiah 55 says, "It will accomplish all I want it to, and it will prosper wherever I send it." So never think sharing your faith or a verse is futile.
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3: What a joy that we get to spend some time together as we dive into God's Word. Another tremendous hour lined up for you. 11:30, we'll hear from Brother Jeff Wickwire, who brings us Hardwired. But right now, it's Colin Smith. This is Open the Bible, and we're going to dive into God's Word together. Brother Colin, lead the way.
9: It's very important to know how temptation works. What Satan does is he invites you to go back to your old sins. He holds an enticement before you, and he says, this is what you want. This is what you enjoy. This is where you belong. This is who you are.
10: Welcome to Open the Bible with Pastor Colin Smith. And Colin, all of us can relate to that temptation. So when it comes, how do we respond to that?
9: Well, we remind Satan that he's a liar. This is not who I am. See, there are two truths that are really important to get hold of in the scripture. One is that God is changing me. That's the truth of sanctification. The other is that God has changed me. That's the truth of regeneration, which is what we're talking about in this series. Really important to be able to grasp both. I'm not yet the person that I'm going to be, but I'm not the person that I used to be either. And where Satan tells me that I am defined by my own sin, he lies because I'm a new creation in Jesus Christ.
10: And so when we get that temptation that comes to mind, and Satan is whispering that in our ear, you're saying we need to, in a sense, fight back with Scripture.
9: That's right. We answer back. We say, no, that is not who I am. I am a new creation in Jesus Christ. I'm a child of God.
10: Yeah.
9: And you may tempt me with these particular temptations, but who I am is someone who's living to please God. And that's the pushback that's really important in facing temptation.
10: Well, let's continue to look at this from the book of 2 Corinthians. We're in chapter 5 today as we continue the message, Knowing Who You Are. Here's Pastor Colin.
9: Regeneration is the completed transformation, the work of God's Spirit that begins the continuing process that we call sanctification. The great truth of sanctification that many Christians understand well is that God is changing me. Thank God for that. The great truth of regeneration that most Christians do not understand well is that Christ has changed me. And we need both these truths. And I want to show you in just a moment what happens if you grasp the one and not the other. And the answer is you become spiritually exhausted. We'll see how. Now, that's the learning bit. Now we've got to get down to some practice. I want you to see how the wonderful truth of regeneration functions in the life of a Christian believer. You say, okay, we spent nearly 20 minutes thinking about this. What's the point? What's the use? What's the value of me knowing this? How does this truth work in the life of an ordinary Christian person like me? Well, I want to point you to three ways in which this wonderful truth functions in the life of a believer, three ways in which it's really useful to you. Here's the first. Regeneration is the root of all growth in your Christian life. It is the root of all growth in your Christian life. Very simply, if you want to grow, you have to start with life. Dead things don't grow. Put a stone in the ground, it's a stone in the ground. Put a seed in the ground, different thing. So regeneration, because it is God bringing us to spiritual life by the Holy Spirit, is the root of all growth in the Christian life. Regeneration is the life that grows in sanctification. Or to use a different kind of analogy, regeneration is the engine that drives all progress in the Christian life. Regeneration is what makes you want to be more holy than you are. It is the root, it is the beginning of all Christian progress. It is the life that grows in what we call sanctification. What that means is simply this. Since regeneration is becoming a new person in Jesus Christ, all progress in the Christian life begins with you knowing clearly who you are in Jesus Christ. And that's the first way in which regeneration is not only useful, but absolutely critical to every one of us. Let me boil it down for you. Have you ever come to a place in your life when you've said to yourself, you know, I think I am the most useless, miserable, failed, pathetic, weak apology for a Christian that ever has been or ever will be? Have you ever come to a place in your life when you've kind of said that or thought that about yourself? A lot of heads nodding. And I have too. Maybe you fell into some sin. Maybe the progress of other Christians just made you think, what in the world's happened to me? Maybe you were ashamed of thoughts that went through your mind. You thought, if I thought that, can I even be a Christian at all? Let God tell you who you are at that moment. Listen, you are a new creation in Christ. You have been crucified with Christ. You have been raised to new life. Your body is the temple of the Holy Spirit. You have been set free from sin. You are light in a dark world. You have been born again, and for that reason, you are a child of God. See, that's the only way to address the miserable failure thing that every Christian experiences at some point in our lives. You have to let God tell you who you are in Christ, and when you lay hold of that again, you will find the strength to move forward. Once you know who you are, you will find that the rest of your growth in the Christian life is simply a matter of being who you are. Which is why we're saying that the root of all growth in the Christian life is regeneration. To know who you are now as a new person in Jesus Christ. Now, think through the seven scriptures that we looked at together. You might like to review them again later, but let me just show you how knowing who you are in Christ, that's regeneration, drives the new life in which you grow in Christ. Regeneration drives sanctification. Listen, you are light, Ephesians 5:8, so live as light. See, there's regeneration, what God done for you. He's given you a new nature. You are light. Now, when you know that you are light, what are you going to do? Paul says, well, live as light. When you know that you are light, then you will find that by God's grace, you are moved to be who you are. You are free from sin, Paul says, so do not let sin be your master. Don't let Satan tell you that you have to do this thing that he's tempting you to do. You're a free man. You're a free woman. So don't let sin be your master. Christ lives in you. Been crucified with Christ. I no longer live, but Christ lives in me. So what is my response to that? The life I live by faith in the Son of God. If Christ lives in me, then I have to live by faith. When I know who I am, I find how I move forward. Your body is the temple of the Holy Spirit. There's the regeneration statement. What's the next thing that comes in 1 Corinthians 6? Therefore, flee from sexual immorality. See, you will not flee sexual immorality until you really know that in Christ, your body is a temple of the Holy Spirit. When you've really laid hold of that and that is true of you in Christ, you'll say, I have to live differently. If my body really is a temple of the Holy Spirit, changes the whole way in which I think about that stuff. You have been raised with Christ. so set your minds on things above. See, if you already belong to heaven, then get your mind where you already belong. You are a new creation in Christ, so live for Christ and not for yourself. 2 Corinthians 5 and verse 17. You have been born again, 1 Peter, so love one another deeply. So, in all of these scriptures, they work the same way. Discover who you are, and then you'll know how to move forward. Regeneration is the root, the beginning of all progress in the Christian life. And one reason why many Christians don't make a lot of progress is that we don't think deeply about who we are in Jesus Christ and what God has already done for us in Jesus Christ. Once you go out into this week saying, my body is a temple of the Holy Spirit, and that's already true, you'll think differently about the way that you live. Do you know who you are in Christ? You know, as a lady in the congregation just recently said to me, she said, it's really helped me to know that the flesh is not who I am, it's what I'm fighting against. Isn't that good? She'd grasped regeneration, you see. She'd grasped that she really is a new person and that the temptations that were coming to her and that she was battling against, that's not who I am. And that was strengthening her, therefore, to fight against that stuff. How's this useful? Regeneration, it is the life that grows in sanctification. And knowing who you are is the beginning of becoming who you are, which is the whole process of growth in the Christian life.
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9: Here's the second thing. Regeneration, perhaps more than any other truth in the Bible, will help you to overcome discouragement. And particularly to overcome discouragement in regards to progress in the Christian life. Now, let me describe the issue and see if you relate to this. Some Christians have a genuine longing to be more like Christ. It runs so deep within them, but they are always discouraged about it. They have an air of defeat about them. They say, I want to be a better Christian, but I'm not there yet. I'm not the person that I want to be, but I'm praying that God will do a new work in me. And there's this kind of sense of defeat that hangs over them year after year after year. There's a desire, there's a longing, there's no joy. No real sense of progress, just I wish I was better than I am. Now, the longing is good. But the sense of defeat is surely not what we find in the New Testament. The great strength of these Christians is that they have a passionate longing for holiness. You can't have that too much. They want to be better. They're stretching themselves out in the pursuit of a more godly life. In other words, they've really grasped onto the doctrine of sanctification, which promotes humility and it promotes effort, and it says you haven't arrived there yet, you've a long way still to go, so press on. These Christians will really relate to a wonderful verse that we all need, like Philippians 3:10, not that I have already obtained this or have already been made perfect, but I press on. That's sanctification, all right? The continuing process. Now, we need all the truth of the Bible. That's the whole point of why we're here for this series. And that includes, I need this truth of sanctification. Boy, I do. I need to apply myself to becoming more holy than I am on a continuing basis. With God's help, I need to work on being less selfish and less critical and less a whole lot of things. I said to my wife, what else should I put in that list? She said, just put a whole lot of things. I need to be more generous, more thankful, more patient, more understanding. And by God's grace, I really want to do that. Because His Spirit lives in me, as in you, if you're a Christian believer. But let me ask you honestly this question. Who in this congregation, honestly, is satisfied with his own sanctification or her own sanctification? Is there anyone here who is as holy as he or she wants to be? Not one of us. In fact, the first mark of genuine holiness is that we want to be more holy than we are. So the problem that we face, and you're not alone in this, the problem that we face in sanctification, number one problem, is discouragement, because we never get there. It's always beyond. We're always pressing on. And if sanctification is the only truth you have grasped, then the Christian life will always seem beyond you. And you will live your Christian life like it's always beyond you until the day you die. That is why, beside the great truth of sanctification, every one of us needs the truth of regeneration. And what God has brought together, let no man nor woman separate. Because besides sanctification, which is what God is still doing in you, there is this wonderful truth of regeneration, which is what God has done in you, and that is what will give you joy and strength to continue on the journey of sanctification. That'll keep you going. That'll deliver you from discouragement. What God has done in you, thank Him for it. Find joy in it. Let me give you just a little picture, because I want you to think about this. Imagine with me a man who's going on a journey through the desert, okay? He's got a pack on his back, he's got a cloth over his head. He trudges through miles and miles and miles of sand. And he's carrying water that sustains him. And when he drinks the water, he knows he's got to find an oasis to get more water, otherwise he's going to do what? He's going to die in the desert, right? Regeneration is the oasis for your soul. It tells you that beside the work that Christ continues to do in you, there is the work that He has already done. And that is water to a thirsty soul. Now imagine our man in the desert on his journey, running out of water. His flask is empty, he's getting tired and exhausted, and a mile ahead of him there is an oasis. And all of us are in the oasis there, and we're grateful to be there before we continue on our journey. And here we see this man who's coming towards the oasis. He looks absolutely exhausted, but in this oasis there is a spring of water. Ahead of him, there is a blue lagoon into which he can plunge his dried-out body. And as we see him coming up, we go out to welcome him and we say, "Brother, come on in here and be refreshed and be renewed before you go on the next stage of your journey." But he says, "I must press on." And we say to him, "You're going to die in the desert if you don't come here and fill your bottles of water." "Oh, no, no, no, this journey is long," he says. "I must press on." And off he goes. Listen, a lot of Christians are like that, and it's happening even in our life groups, I believe, in some of our discussions. We can't get into our minds what God has done for us. We keep bypassing the oasis and going back on into the journey of sanctification and what we've still to do and what we've still to achieve and what we're still working on. So, God says you are a new creation in Christ. That is water to a thirsty soul. But you rush past it. You don't take it in. You say, "New creation? Well, I'm not as new as I want to be, so I must press on." God says you are the temple of the Holy Spirit. Your body is a temple of the Holy Spirit. There's life in that. You come in and drink of that deeply. You are a temple of the Holy Spirit. That's what God says to you. But you see, some of us are like that man in the desert. We say, "No, no, no, we've no time to stop there. We've got to press on. You see, I need to be more filled with the Spirit than I am." I'm sure that's true. I just want you to stop and hear this. your body is a temple of the Holy Spirit. Stay there for a moment. Drink in this truth, because it will be the water that sustains you on the journey. God has said, hear it, hear it. You have been set free from sin. And there's power in that to drive you forward in living the Christian life. But you rush past this and you say, oh, you don't understand. There are many besetting sins in my life and I really need to work very hard at conquering them. You are so passionate about sanctification, and that's great, that you rush past regeneration, which is very bad, because then, like the man without the water in the desert, eventually, you know what happens? You fall down in your pursuit of the Christian life, exhausted. Exhausted. Exhausted. That's what happens again and again in every generation to people who grasp sanctification and not regeneration. Drink deeply off this water. It will sustain you on the journey of sanctification. That's what it's for. Let Christ tell you who you are. Take in the miracle of God's grace that he has already done. Stop for one moment fretting about what you are not yet and take in who you already are in Jesus Christ. It's water to your soul. In Christ, you are a new creation. In Christ, the old has gone, and in Christ, the new has come. Drink this water. It will be life to you. It will help you overcome discouragement, and it will sustain you on the journey of the Christian life. You see how important this truth is, why we would want to take these weeks so that we get it into our minds and hearts? Because that's how it works in the Christian life. And here's the last thing, and it's just very brief. Regeneration will help you stand up against temptation. It's very important to know how temptation works. What Satan does is he invites you to go back to your old sins. And because he's a liar and he's the father of lies, what he does is he tempts you with some enticement. And what he does by putting these thoughts into your mind is something like this. He holds an enticement before you and he says, this is what you want. This is what you enjoy. This is where you belong. And wait for it. This is who you are. And remember then in that moment of temptation that he is the father of lies. And the spirit of truth would come to you and say, no. This is who you were. It is not who you are. For you have been bought, you have been cleansed, you are a new creation, you are a temple of the Holy Spirit. You are light in this dark world. Now, be who you are.
10: 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And as you give a gift to Open the Bible this month, we want to say thank you by sending you a copy of a book written by Brad Weatherall called Saved to Sin No More. And Colin, who is Brad Weatherall and why should we read this book?
11: Well, you know, I've often said that we should choose books not by the title, but by the author. And the reason for that, of course, is that when you read a book, you're actually reading a person. You're reading what has come out of that person. So who has written a book is really very, very important. And I'm just so glad to have the opportunity to introduce Brad Weatherall. His name may not be widely known. He is my successor as the senior pastor of the Orchard Evangelical Evangelical Free Church. I've served that church for 30 years. I've worked with Brad for more than 15. I stepped down from being the senior pastor just over a year ago to focus full-time on the ministry of Open the Bible. And so Brad is someone that I feel very, very close to and very, very confident in. He has a deep, authentic walk with the Lord. That's always the first thing you want to know about someone who you're going to read. He has a wonderful gift of preaching and a wonderful gift of writing. This is his first book, and he's chosen to write on a subject that he studied very deeply, and it's this wonderful truth of union with Christ. I think this, Steve, may be the most important and least understood doctrine in all of the Bible. People often kind of look a bit quizzical. Union with Christ, what's that? Well, folks are going to love this compelling and clear introduction to what I think is one of the most encouraging truths in all of the Christian life.
10: Well, the book is called Saved to Sin No More: How Union with Christ Empowers a Life of Holiness. 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If you pursue the life that God calls you to, what lies ahead for you? 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
3: 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Jeff Wickwire's Hardwired coming up. And he said the most devoted music fans won't just see their favorite artists when they play a show in their city. They'll travel hundreds of miles to see him perform all over the place. Now, Pastor Jeff wants you to imagine what it's like to pursue Christ like a super fan pursues favorite artist. What is Jesus asking of you today? That's coming up with Jeff Wickwire. But first, here's our brother Bill Iliff, who wants to pray over us. So, Bill, take it away.
12: And Father, we pray for churches. We're hearing reports of pastors who are seeking you in unprecedented ways. Oh, Lord, do not pass us by, or don't pass our church by. Don't pass our city by, Lord. Don't pass my state by, God. Don't pass our nation by. And so we pray, Father, that in your sovereignty, Lord, we can't manipulate this. Help us remember that. We cannot orchestrate it, Lord. It is a divine invasion of your Spirit. We can look to you and we could cooperate with you. And Lord, as you're moving, we can refrain from quenching the Holy Spirit. We pray, Father, all around the world this would spread, and the news of what you're doing, Lord, would be like a match to dry tinder, Lord, and you would do what only you could do, and Lord, you would receive the glory that you deserve. You would receive lives, Lord, that are walking away from you, returning to you, and worshiping you, and serving you, and going to the ends of the earth for you, so that your great mission would be accomplished. In Jesus' precious name we pray. Amen.
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14: 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Colossians 3, 16 to 17 talks about the word of Christ dwelling in us richly, taking up home in our hearts. 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

0: living every day to seek Him, living every day to know Him better, living every day to grow in Him. Are you with me today? That's real Christianity. A longing, a thirst, a hunger, a yearning to know Him better than I knew Him before. Paul the Apostle said, I've suffered the loss of all things, and I count them but rubbish, that I may know Him.
1: The most devoted music fans won't just see their favorite artist when they play a show in their city. They'll travel hundreds of miles to see them perform in different cities or even different countries. Now, Pastor Jeff wants you to imagine what it's like to pursue Christ just like a superfan pursues their favorite artist. What is Jesus asking of you today? Are you willing to lay everything down to draw closer to Him? Whatever you give up to follow Him today will be returned to you 100 times over in heaven. Now, let's join Pastor Jeff in the book of John, chapter 6, as he begins his message, I am the bread of life.
0: I want to just point out one more time that Jesus makes, in the Gospel of John, He makes 7 self-identifying statements, beginning with I am. Each of these I am statements reveal to you and me who He is to us. I'm the bread of life to you. This is who I am to you. This is who I'm going to be to you. I'm not just I am, but I am to you the bread that brings life. I'm the bread of life. Now, when Jesus used those 2 words, I am, He knew exactly what He was saying, because in the Old Testament, when Moses was about to go down to Egypt and deliver the people from bondage, he said to God, talking to God in the burning bush, he said, now, who am I going to say sent me when they ask? Because the children of Israel are going to say, who sent you? Pharaoh is going to say, who sent you? So whose name am I going in? Who are you? What do I tell them? And God said, here's what you say to them. I am who I am. I am who I am. That's what you're to say to the Israelites. I am has sent me to you. So what's your name? I am. What's your name? I am. Well, who can I say sent you? I am that I am. I always have been, always will be, and I am right now. I am the eternal God. I am that I am. I am who I am. So go tell Pharaoh, well, I am sent me. I'm sure that sounded strange to Pharaoh, but I am sent me. So to the Old Testament people of God, those 2 words, I am, immediately signified and stood for and represented the name of God. I am. It was a sacred name, holy name. I am. I am sent me. Now, Scripture records that one time, Jesus was having a debate with the Pharisees, and He made the statement. He said, Abraham rejoiced to see my day. He saw my day coming, and he rejoiced in it. And they said, you're not yet 50 years old, and you're telling us that Abraham knew you? And Jesus dropped a nuke, and He said, truly, truly, I say to you, before Abraham was, I am. So they picked up stones to throw at Him, but Jesus hid Himself and went out of the temple. Why did they pick up stones? Why did they go ballistic over that statement? Because they knew that Jesus was claiming to be the I am. And you know what? He was and is and always will be the I am. He's God the Son. He's God the Son. So only Jesus could claim that title, I am. So I am. Before Abraham was, I was there. Before Abraham was, I existed. He was telling them, I am the eternal, self-existent God, God the Son. So 7 times in John's gospel, he begins a statement by saying, I am. And that's what he meant. That's why he was using it. That's why he used those words. I am God. And here's who I am to you. I'm the bread of life. I am.

0: First of all, I'm God. And as God, here's who I am to you. You're going to feed on me. You're going to feed on my life. You're going to feed on who I am. When you put your faith in me and begin to feed on me, my love, my mercy, my grace, my power, my patience, my goodness, my grace, when you begin to feed on me, I will be to you a bread that leads to eternal life. I will be life to you. Amen. It's interesting to me that he gave himself that name, I am the bread of life, right after he had fed the 5,000 miraculously by multiplying fishes and the loaves. Because when they saw him doing that, it rang a bell. It brought to their memory what had happened under Moses in the wilderness. You remember in the wilderness, under Moses, God said, let them go out every day. I'm going to give them manna on the ground. They're going to gather their food from the ground. I'm going to supernaturally send it. The Bible calls it in the book of Psalms, angels' food. And that manna kept them alive for 40 days or 40 years. 40 years they lived on that manna. Supernatural food. They had fried manna, baked manna, boiled manna, microwave manna. No, they didn't have microwave. But they had manna. Can you imagine eating the same thing for 40 years? Same thing for 40 years. But God fed them supernaturally. And here's the idea. Jesus said, your ancestors ate the manna in the wilderness, yet they died. But here's the bread that comes down from heaven, which anyone may eat and not die. He said, under Moses, you had manna that kept you alive on the earth. It kept you alive. It was your sustenance. But if you eat of me, if you feed on me, if you turn to me, if you put your faith in me, though your body dies, your spirit, your soul will live forever in eternal life. I'm better than the manna. I'm greater than the manna. What I'm offering you is greater than what Moses did. What he gave you kept you alive on earth. What I'm going to give you keeps you alive forever. Eternal life. Life that never ends, never stops, never goes away, never expires. Eternal life. Where a trillion years from now, you'll still be experiencing eternal life because of the bread of life you placed your faith in. Now, when he said, I want you to watch this now. This is really powerful. When he said, eat of my body and drink of my blood, something happened to this crowd. They stumbled. They were offended. They couldn't understand it. What in the world? How are we going to eat his flesh and drink his blood? That sounds gruesome. Jesus was speaking figuratively. What he was saying is, you're going to learn to feed on me. You're going to learn to feed on what I give you. You're going to learn to feed on my grace. Feed on my strength. Feed on my wisdom. Feed on my life. Feed on my word. If you learn to feed on me, if I become your bread, you're going to have eternal life. They didn't understand it. So listen to what it says happened. In John 6:66, from that time, many of his disciples went back and walked with him no more. Now, how many were there? Well, we know there was about 5,000 plus the disciples. So let me just put it to you this way, in a way we can grasp it. 4,988 people walked away. Now that's what I would call a difficult altar call. 4,098, instead of coming to him, they walked away from him. The crowd of people following him immediately stumbled when he said that. You're going to have to eat of my flesh and drink of my blood. They didn't understand what he was saying. And I think what those words did is it revealed three different kinds of people in that crowd. You know, I'm reading it this week, and I thought, wow, there's three different kinds of people in this crowd that stumbled over what he said. And they decided, he's not for me anymore. I'm not going to follow anymore. I'm going to walk away. I can't get into this. I don't understand what he's saying. It's not for me now. And I want to suggest to you that's happening today with some folks because they don't understand Christianity. They don't understand what he's about. They don't understand his call to us. They don't understand what you do so that you get rooted and grounded in Christ and you never walk, you never leave, you never backslide, you never walk away because you love him, you know him, you are rooted in him. So here's the three different kinds of people I see: the materialist, the legalist, and the sensationalist. Let me deal with each of them because they're all here. They're all in this crowd. And since they're all in this crowd, you know what? They're all in the church world today. All these people, these types, are in the church world today. And sooner or later, I'm going to submit to you, if they don't get into what real Christianity is all about, they will walk away. How many of you want to know how to get rooted and grounded, putting down your roots deep and staying with him and staying in him and not walking away? Well, first there was the materialist. Jesus looked at the vast crowd that sought him out after his miraculous feeding of the 5,000. Now, you got to imagine, they had 5 loaves and 2 fish, and the disciples have baskets, and they start breaking this bread, and it multiplies. And it multiplies, and it multiplies. It's the original Wonder Bread. You know, I was in the store the other day, and I saw some. I thought it was long gone, but there it was, the little colored dots and all. Wonder Bread. But now watch this. It was multiplying. And what began as 5 loaves and 2 fish, they fed 5,000 men, not counting the women and children. Do a little math, about 10,000 people. So it was a miracle multiplication of bread and fish. So look at how they saw him. Jesus said, "You're seeking me, not because you saw the signs, but because you ate of the loaves and were filled." In other words, you're seeking me for what I gave you. You're seeking me for what I provided for you. You're seeking me because I gave you a free Happy Meal. You're seeking me because you see me as a lifelong gravy train. You're seeking me because I am Jehovah Jireh, your provider, from what I gave you. But you're not seeking me for me. Please catch this, everybody, because Christianity is not about what he gives you. It's about him. Christianity is about him. Christianity is about Jesus. Christianity is about being in hot pursuit of him, living every day to seek him, living every day to know him better, living every day to grow in him. Are you with me today? That's real Christianity. A longing, a thirst, a hunger, a yearning to know him better than I knew him before. Paul the Apostle said, "I've suffered the loss of all things, and I count them but rubbish, that I may know him and the fellowship of his sufferings. Having not seen him yet, you love him," John said. Christianity is about a relationship with him, not what he can give you. To some people, he's nothing but a flat tire God. Uh-oh, I'm in trouble again. I'm going to pick up the phone and call JESUS and ask him for help. But as soon as you're out of your trouble, he's distant history. No, real Christianity is you want him, you long for him, you want to grow in him, you want to know him better every day. You have a hunger and you have a thirst and you are connected to him on the inside. Jesus said, "You're not really seeking me for me, and I know why you're seeking me, because of what I gave you. That's why you're after me." Then he pointed out their wrong priorities, because their priorities were messed up. He said in chapter 6, verse 26, this is Matthew 6, "Do not labor for the food which perishes, but for the food which endures to everlasting life." Of course we got to eat. Of course we got to make money. Of course we got to have a job. Of course we need provision. But that's not the sum total of what Jesus is all about. Him providing for you is a side benefit of knowing him. knowing him, loving him. Everybody in here who loves Jesus, lift up your hand and say amen. Amen. See, the materialists in the crowd were only after him because of what he gave. They wanted physical food, the stuff that perishes, feeding the desires of their flesh. I want that new car. I want that better house. I want better pay. I want this and I want that. And he's my candy man. He's my Santa Claus. And if that's the way you see him, you won't stick. Jesus, on the other hand, was taking care of their spiritual needs by relationship with him. In verse 63, listen to what he said. It's the Spirit who gives life. The flesh profits nothing. Things, possessions, stuff, more things, more possessions. They don't give life. Jesus said it's the Spirit that gives life. And the words I speak to you are spirit and they are life-giving. So he's talking about meeting the deep desires and needs of our soul, your soul and mine. He said, you need to be seeking me for me. See, I see the whole scenario here is Jesus trying to get over to this crowd, a mixed crowd, a crowd with different motives and agendas. He's trying to get over to them. Here's what I'm about. I'm about you coming to me. Come unto me, all you that labor and are heavy laden. Did he say, come unto my works or come unto my provision or come unto me for some other agenda? No, he said, come unto me. For I am meek and lowly of heart, and you'll find rest for your soul. For my yoke is easy, and my burden is light. I want you to come to me. Take my yoke upon you. Walk with me. Follow me. Where I go, you go. Where I stop, you stop. We're going to be in relationship. I remember when he called the apostles, it says in this order, he called them to be with him first, and then to go do the works. So doing the works were preceded by being with him, knowing him, learning him, getting rooted in him, then they were sent out to do the works. So in this vast crowd of people were these materialists. They couldn't see past their physical needs. They just couldn't see past it. They were all about the now, all about the present, all about immediate gratification. I want what I want, and I want it now, and you're my candy man, you're my provider. But Jesus was calling them to know him, feed on him, and focus on eternal things. And those materialists are still with us today, aren't they? They want a Jesus that provides all their material wants, answers all their provision prayers, that is there. He's there solely to fulfill all their desires for the good things in life. And that's what they've been taught about him. But he's so much more. Paul said, again, I've suffered the loss of everything, and it means nothing to me. It's nothing in comparison to knowing him. So these folks, some of them, were in the grip of materialism rather than desiring the things of God. Listen to what Paul told the Colossians. If you've been raised with Christ, if Christ is living in you, living in your heart, if you've been saved and born again, seek those things which are above, where Christ is, sitting at the right hand of God. Set your mind on things above. Fix your thoughts. Set your mind. Set your affections on the things that are above. That's the true riches, not on things of the earth. Again, we all got to make a job, all have to make a living, but it's not your number one passion. No, our number one passion is to be him. So watch this now. All the materialists in that crowd that couldn't understand what he said, didn't witness to it, didn't resonate with it, because they wanted only what he could give them, turned around and walked away, never to return. Everybody say, oh me. Then a second type of person that stumbled over his words was the legalist. There was legalists in the crowd. There's always legalists. There's legalists in this room. I'm not asking you to raise your hand. I wouldn't do that. But there's legalists in this room. Now, notice what they said. Notice what they said. Here comes the legalist. Watch this. We want to perform God's works too. What should we do? in that one statement, they've given us the two favorite words of legalists, perform and do. What can we do? What task can we do? We know that you're all about giving us things to do. That's who you are to us. You're our task giver. You're the one that shows us what to do, because we're all about doing things to please God, performing to please God, jumping through the right hoops to please God. We're all about religious exercises. We're all about doing, doing, doing, performing, performing, performing. That's who you are to us. So tell us what to do that we might work the works of God. And what he said to them blew them away. He said, okay, you want to know what to do? Here's what you do. Place your faith in me. That is the work of God. That's the work of the Holy Spirit. That is the evidence that God is moving. When you put your faith in the one that came down from heaven to be the bread of our life. Amen. Amen. Do, do, do, perform, perform, perform. They wanted a required task rather than a relationship. You want to do something for me? Believe on me. No, no, no, no. We want you to give us something to do, but that is what I want you to do. No, Lord, we're all about pleasing God by our own works. And Jesus was saying, I'm going to take care of all that you need to get right with God when I shed my blood. But now place your faith in me. But they said, we want a program over a person. We want religion over a relationship. And Jesus said, that's not what I'm about. You are missing what I'm all about. What I'm all about is you get to know me. You cleave to me. You grow in me. You love me. Give me a task to fulfill, duty to perform, rather than a relationship to enjoy. Isn't it so sad? Some people live their whole lives sitting in a church, and to them, it's all about the good works, and that's how they stay right with God. But that never makes you right with God. Good works don't make you right with God. They only reveal that you have become right with God. Jesus was inviting this crowd. Please track with me, church. He said, I'm the bread of life. So here's what I'm saying to you. He said, feed on me. Feed on my love. Feed on my presence. Feed on my wisdom. Feed on my goodness. Feed on my word. Feed on my life. Feed on my strength. Feed on me. I want you to learn to feed on me. Listen to what he said in verse 57. This is a mind-blowing verse. He who feeds on me will live because of me. Amen. Think about that. He who feeds on me. This morning I got up. You know what I did? I fed on him. I didn't go over this message first. No, I got into the Word of God and I fed on Him. I fed on His promises. I fed on His encouragement. I fed on His strength. I said, Lord, please strengthen me today. And all of a sudden I knew that I could do what I'm called to do because I leaned on Him. I fed on Him. I drew from Him. I got my sustenance from Him. My energy, my motivation, my passion, my fire, what I'm all about. His love, His grace, His mercy, His blessing on my life. I feed on that every day, and that's what keeps me alive.
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3: 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And we invite you to stick around for that podcast coming up in just a few moments. But first, here's our brother Gary reminding us about discerning the will of God. Gary, take it away.
4: When you're discerning the will of God, don't think fatalistically, like if I don't hit the bullseye, then my life is completely off course. No, you're still within the acceptable and good will. Now, God in His mercy will often redirect us so that we can get into His perfect will, but we're fleshly enough that I'm never walking every minute of every day in His perfect will. But His mercy's great enough that He's going to redirect me. And the things that I tell people to encourage them, when you seek the will of God, three things. Number one is read the Bible. Get the Word of God into your heart, because you will be amazed at how God's Word instructs you specifically for what you're dealing with. And it can be anywhere in Scripture that God will use a verse and it'll speak to us. So I tell people, get in God's Word. That is the most important guidance for knowing the will of God. The second thing is, Proverbs tells us there's safety in the multitude of counselors. So surround yourself with some trusted, godly men or women who can speak into your life and confirm some things that you are thinking about or praying about or wondering about in terms of the will of God, and listen to the wise advice of counselors. But I caution people, don't rely on that as guidance. Rely on their advice as confirmation, not direction. No, you should never do something because somebody says, this is what God wants you to do. You should hear, this is what God wants me to do, and then other people can be a voice of confirmation. And then the third thing I try to encourage people is to never go against your peace. Colossians, he talks about how let the peace of Christ rule in your heart. And that word rule is like an umpire. And our peace is a God-given aspect to help us know fair and foul balls. Like, I'd like to be able to call something that is clearly in the will or outside of the will of God. And so I tell people, never go against your peace. Having a peace from the Lord helps to confirm His will. So those are the three major things I encourage people. Stay in the Word, surround yourself with godly counselors, and never go against your peace.
3: 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Love Thy City is August 22nd at the W.T. Brookshire Conference Center in Tyler. 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
3: Hey, this is your friend Fletch. Let's pray. Our Father, who art in heaven, hallowed be your name. Your kingdom come. Your will be done on earth as it is in heaven. Give us this day our daily bread, and forgive us our sins as we forgive those who sin against us. And lead us not into temptation, but deliver us from evil. For yours is the kingdom and the power and the glory forever. Amen. Hey, thank you for leading us in prayer, and good afternoon. I am your friend Fletch. Another wonderful hour lined up for you. 12:30 brings us Brother Erwin Lutzer with Running to Win. But right now, Daryl Jones has a point, as always. That point is Jesus, and it's time to dive in together. If you can't tell, I'm pretty fired up about it. Brother Daryl, you guys, take it away.
7: Welcome to Point with Daryl Jones, speaker, author, and lead pastor of the Rock Fellowship Church in Miami, Florida, and president of Point Ministries. Our goal at Point Ministries is to point you to the Word of God, where Jesus is the point. Today's message is from the Christ Supreme series, where Dr. Jones teaches verse by verse through the book of Colossians to show that Jesus Christ reigns supreme above any alternative the world offers. 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
8: Let me invite you to turn with me in Colossians chapter 3 and just hold your place right there. Colossians chapter 3. One of the interesting things about parts of our country in America is that within the Pledge of Allegiance, we have a statement that says, one nation under God. And the purpose was that the intention, the mindset was that it would be a nation ordered under God-given rights for life, liberty, and the pursuit of happiness. These were what called inalienable rights. These were given by our Creator. And that was the sentiment. That was the heart. And now, we do know our country is not a perfect country. There's no perfect country. That's why we're waiting for Jesus Christ to come back. But that was the sentiment. That was the goal. And that was the pursuit that we would live out those types of ideals. But when you think about that, what does it mean to be a nation under God? What does it mean to be under God? You know, what does it mean? If we're saying we're under God, what we're actually saying is that we're going to order everything under His will and His way. Meaning we're going to look at His word. What has He said? What has thus said the Lord? And then we are going to have everything function accordingly. The problems come when we get out of alignment from under God and start to institute our own types of ways of doing things. And that's where our problems come, because we're not functioning like we've been built and intended to function. You know, when I was younger, I used to stay a lot of summers. I would be at my cousin's house, and especially as we got closer to school, and my dad was working and my mom was a teacher. She was a nurse, and then she was teaching full time and preparing students for the medical field. The end of the summers, I would be with my grandmother a lot. And it was cool because I had a lot of cousins. And then in that neighborhood and on that street, there was a lot of kids. We were right around the same age. So we get together, and one of the things we loved to do was go bike riding. Now, what would stink sometimes is when I forgot my bike. I didn't bring my bike with me. And there was this bike that nobody wanted to ride. And the reason is, we used to think that the bike was cursed. And the reason we thought the bike was cursed was because whoever rode on it, at some point in the day, is going to fall and skin up an elbow, skin up a knee. One dude even fell over and messed up, kind of got like street burn on his forehead. I mean, it was rough. Nobody wanted to ride this bike because we thought it was the cursed bike. And over some time, we realized what the problem was. The issue was that the bike's handlebars were put on backwards. Now, when you look at it, everything looked right, but the way the framing was, and it was one of the bike, even if you spun it around, the way the frame was, because of the way the handlebars were and how the wheel was put on with the frame, if you held the bars correctly, the wheel wouldn't turn quite right. If you flipped it around, it still wouldn't handle quite properly. So when kids are going up and down hills and valleys, and it was in an area of Dallas called Singing Hills. Now, if you don't know anything about Singing Hills, it's just evident. It's hills. So you got kids riding around on hills, and we popping wheelies and doing bunny hops and having a good time. It was every single time, whoever was on that bike was going to bite the dust. Why? Because it wasn't built properly. things weren't properly placed in order, and therefore it didn't function to its optimal ability. And because it didn't function like it should, it brought pain and heartache and suffering. It brought consequences that everybody wanted to avoid, and yet we would still get on thinking, well, not me today. One of the issues when it comes to our lives, when it comes to our families, is when we start thinking about being under God. Today, we're going to look at some verses, and we're going to look at a household under God. What does it mean for me to order my household under God? And here in Colossians chapter 3, picking up in verse 18, we see some words that do just that. The scripture says, wives, submit yourselves to your husbands as is fitting in the Lord. Husbands, love your wives and don't be bitter toward them. Children, obey your parents in everything, for this pleases the Lord. Fathers, do not exacerbate your children so that they won't become discouraged. Slaves, obey your human masters in everything. Don't work only while being watched as people pleasers, but work wholeheartedly, fearing the Lord. Whatever you do, do it from the heart, as something done for the Lord and not for people, knowing that you will receive the reward of an inheritance from the Lord. You serve the Lord Christ. For the wrongdoer will be paid back for whatever wrong he has done, and there is no favoritism. Masters, deal with your slaves justly and fairly, since you know that you too have a master in heaven. Today's message titled is A Household Under God. What does it mean for us to order our lives and our families and our business under the Lord, under Christ? Remember, the context of this passage is about having put on the new self. We have put on Christ. We have put on the new humanity in Christ. Christ is our Lord, and now we have been called to live out certain virtues. He's given us certain commands of how our heart, our love, our forgiveness, our thankfulness to the Lord, our doing everything that we do and say in the name of the Lord Jesus Christ. And then we pick up on these verses, which, quite frankly, many times in our culture today, we skip over. You know, we don't want to deal with. But this is the inspired word of God, and he picks up on the marriage, holy matrimony. You know, one of the things I love to do, one of my favorite parts of ministry is couples ministry. I love when I have a bride and groom come to me and say, hey, Pastor, can you do our premarital counseling? Can you marry us? And I get so excited because of just the future and all that it holds and what it means in the picture of Christ and his bride and what the Lord is communicating to the world and the joy that God intends for them to experience within the marriage covenant that he's given as an institution, the first institution given to mankind in Genesis. It's interesting, even when you think about it, that traditionally all over the world, all cultures all over the place, how fathers give their brides, give the bride to the groom. And it stems from, you look in Genesis 2, it says that the Lord himself presented Eve to Adam. I'm baffled often in our culture today that on TVs, movies, songs, how the depiction of marriage has been so distorted that I look at it and I said, none of these reflect what my wife and I experience, order in our lives under Christ, the joy and the peace that we have and the love that we share. I see all distortions and lies about it. We even have jokes about, you know, the old ball and chain, or you done lost your freedom, all this stuff. And I'm like, no, that is not at all of what the Lord intends, of how the Lord has actually built his institution and how he wants us to function in it. He starts here in these first couple verses, and he's letting know from how wives are to relate to the husbands and how husbands ought to relate to their wives. And we see this all through scripture. He starts off and he says some things, and it's interesting very interesting that he starts with wives, because typically in culture it started with the foremost was the husband, but he starts with wives because he's kind of flipping some things from an understanding of what Christ, from ordering your marriage under Christ, that the value and the ontological equality and the the specialness, I'm going to use that word, the specialness that comes along with being a wife. Now I'm going to take a little side note. Everybody's not commanded to be married. Right now, we are dealing with marriage, though. So, you know, going 1 Corinthians 7, it even says undistracted devotion to the Lord in singleness. But if you can't do that and you can't walk in purity, then seek out marriage under Christ. And he starts here and he says, wives, submit yourselves to your husbands as is fitting in the Lord. I don't know how many of you have taken up ballroom dancing. But not long ago, for one of my wife's birthdays, she wanted to go do some dance classes. And we've done some dance classes before. And I remember years ago, my parents started to do some dance classes. But what's interesting is that in the dance class, there are certain steps for the guys and certain steps for the ladies. And almost every dance is to really highlight the ladies. So the guy has to be on point so that he can guide. And what it is that the dude, the guy, leads the dance and it's highlighting the lady. And if he throws it off, it's all messed up. What we find is a trip is when couples get into the class, it starts to show a lot about even their relationship, because whether the guy knows what he's doing or being uncertain and he throwing stuff off, or if the lady doesn't want to follow and she knows what the step is and she's going before him, and it just looks a hot mess. But when they're functioning as intended, it's something beautiful. It's something amazing. Matter of fact, even if you don't even like dancing, if you watch one of those shows like Dancing with the Stars and you see professionals, you're like, man, that's pretty amazing. The marriage covenant and the relationship in there is somewhat that if there's going to be harmony. There's not sameness, there's not uniformity, but there is harmony. And he starts off here and he says, wives, submit to your husbands. Now, I know a lot of people, they don't like that verse. Rip it up, tear it out. Matter of fact, they want to quickly deny it. Oh, that was for back then. But then they don't like to actually say the same thing. They don't apply the same hermeneutic for the next verse of husband, love your wives. I haven't seen anybody except somebody say, well, you know, I know they tell me to love my wife, but that was for back then. That ain't for today. I ain't got to love my wife like that. We have to seek what the Lord is saying in this and what he is not saying. One of the things that's been a little bit of a distortion is because this same teaching is in Ephesians chapter 5, starting in verses 22 through 24, and also by the Apostle Peter in 1 Peter 3, verses 1 through 6, specifically in verse 1. Now, one of the things that's been a little bit of a distortion is in Ephesians 21, there's a connection, really 21 goes back to verse 18, ultimately verse 15 in the body of Christ. The relationship of believer to believer, when it speaks of us submitting to one another, verse 22 goes to specific wives with husbands, and then it goes in specifics how husbands ought to relate to their wives. And we see that same teaching here in Colossians and in 1 Peter, almost verbatim by two distinct apostles. I bring that up because we have to understand that this is an instruction. This is an imperative. This is a command given to wives. Now, I'm going to get to the husband, but wives, I want you to listen, because this is for you, because ultimately this is between you and the Lord, because he says this is fitting in the Lord. So you who have placed faith in Jesus Christ, how are you to be a Christ-like wife to your husband?
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8: Now, submission is not subjugation. Matter of fact, the word used here is not the same word used for the servants with masters, nor is it the same word used for children with parents. It's a word that speaks to a voluntary yielding. It's not a forced thing. It's a voluntary yielding. Meaning, if you've been driving and you're on a service road and it's the someone coming off the freeway, there's a yield sign. Now, you can speed up. If you live in South Florida, typically people kind of speed up and it can cause some havoc. But it's this yield sign and you have to make the decision. Am I going to force my way in front or am I yield for the protection and the harmony of how traffic is supposed to flow? It's voluntary. It's not forced. But it's something that you're saying that I'm going to follow. I'm going to yield when it comes to headship. Now, I'm going to deal with that a little more when we talk about husbands. But right now, when he's talking about wives, this is something that's important. I'm going to tell you how big this is. In Ephesians, and the whole sermon is not on this, so I would go more in depth if it was all about marriage, but this is a part of it. But I want you to get this. In Ephesians, he goes a little more in depth about it. Here's just one verse. There's a few verses in Ephesians. But one thing he brings out is that our response as Christians to Christ is a model of the response and relationship of wives to the husbands. It is voluntary. It is a harmonious relationship in response to Christ. It's not being ruled. It's not being manipulated. It is from the heart. It is out of an attitude of trust when it comes to Christ, number one, and then also your husband. Now, if you don't trust your husband to that point, then there's a huge problem. Now, I'm going to deal with husbands in a minute about how they ought to be examples where their wives can trust them. But I want you to get this, wives. I don't want you to push this aside based off of worldly teaching, because remember, we just look, all this teaching is flowing from we're not being taken captive to principles that are according to the world, to human traditions and human philosophies, but we're ordering our lives under Christ. And he said, this is fitting in the Lord. This is proper in the Lord. So this is something that I want our wives to embrace. And there's another reason that's from a human side that is big, that it blows me away. And I love to talk about this in premarital relationships, premarital counseling. And in 1 Peter 3, he goes on and he says, even if a husband is being disobedient, the wife's godly behavior and Christ-like responses to him can lead the husband back into right relationship with Christ. Meaning, wives, if you got a husband that's tripping, show him Christ. Matter of fact, in 1 Peter 3, he even says, it's not even nagging. It's not even you talking. It's not even just yelling and shouting. It is through your Christ-likeness. You respond. You walk out what this means to be in the Lord. I'm telling you, Christ will revolutionize your marriage. I ain't saying it's an overnight process. But I'm saying, hey, I don't know how long, but what I think I will say is this is fitting in the Lord. Now, and I don't want you to think this is just in regard to even sex. Sometimes this has been used for just sexual intimacy. That's a worldly mentality. Because God's intention for sex with husband and wife in the marriage union, he says this in 1 Corinthians 7. I want you to get this, and starting in verse 2. He says, but sexual immorality is so common, each man should have sexual relations with his own wife, and each woman should have sexual relations with her own husband. A husband should fulfill his marital duty to his wife, and likewise a wife to her husband. A wife does not have the right over her own body, but the husband does. In the same way, a husband does not have the right over his own body, but his wife does. Do not deprive one another except when you agree for a time to devote yourselves to prayer. Then come together again. Otherwise, Satan may tempt you because of your lack of self-control. I'm going to summarize that. In the world, we think sexual intimacy and sexual gratification is about get, satisfying myself. When in actuality, God's intention was for husband and wife to give to please one another. So submission is not forceful and like do this. It is a giving from both. Too many people have rejected God's word on this matter because of misunderstanding, misteaching, and then, quite frankly, the lies of the enemy. He says, wives, submit yourself to your husbands, for this is fitting in the Lord. Then he comes and he says, husbands, love your wives and don't be bitter toward them. He goes a little more in depth in Ephesians when he says, we love our wives as Christ loves the church. Meaning, as wives are called to respond to their husbands as the church to Christ, husbands are called to treat their wives as Christ treats the church. He says, love your wives. That love, that's not the sexual gratification love. That is the agape love. That's that selfless giving for the need of another. Meaning that husbands, in everything we do and say, is selflessly giving of ourselves for the benefit of our wives. Meaning, we don't force submission on our wives. She gives that freely. And matter of fact, wives don't respond to their husbands as quid pro quo, and husbands don't respond to their wives as quid pro quo. Meaning, husbands are not to say, well, I love you like I'm supposed to once you start submitting. And wives ain't supposed to be like, well, I'm going to submit to you once you start loving me like Christ. You be Jesus to me, then I love you. Right there, we're going into a prideful, worldly mindset. Regardless of the other party, we walk out Christ. Husbands, love your wife. And if you don't understand what that means, study Jesus and what Jesus has done and is doing with his bride, the church. That's your model. And out of that, that's how you love your wife. And remember, it's a verb. It's not how you feel all the time. You ain't got to feel all lovey-dovey and mushy-mushy. You know what you ought to do all the time? Love your wife. As you look after yourself, you look after her even more. And he says, don't be bitter. I like how Peter really works this out a little more in 1 Peter 3. He says, basically, husbands, we ought to act in consideration. See, remember, this is teamwork. This is harmony. If we're working against each other, we're enemies. Husbands loving our wives like Christ does the church. Wives submitting to husbands' leadership under the Lord. It's something that's beautiful, harmonious. We got love, we got joy, we got peace all in a relationship. When one of us gets off script, that's when it's destruction in the household. That's when it's destruction in the family. If you want peace in your household, if you want peace and joy in your marriage, start getting back to the Word of God. And husbands, we don't try to use our power. We don't try to use the authority God has given us in our household to manipulate or force our wives to do anything, because that is the mindset of Satan himself. We show Christ. We model Christ. We love like Christ. So wives, if your husband tripping, go talk to his boss. That's the Lord. Deal with the Lord. You ain't got to deal with him. Let the Lord deal with him. Husbands, if your wife tripping, you need to talk to the Lord. You don't be trying to control the situation. You go to the Lord and let the Lord give wisdom to you and let the Lord touch her. We got to quit trying to control. We got to quit trying to get the upper hand, because God has given order. And that's not problematic. It's not problematic. Matter of fact, remember, he's already, you look in Genesis, the first thing that was not good was man to be alone. And then he created a corresponding other, a helpmate for Adam. And he got excited. Bone of my bone, flesh of my flesh. He was excited. Why? Because he got somebody with him. This is important. We love. We walk out Christ-likeness. And that leads to, you know, married people being married people. Usually, we know there's exceptions, but kids. He goes from the family to now the parenting relationship, the family understanding. You think about when couples had that first baby. If anybody got multiple kids, you know how it was. Think back to that first baby. You know, when you get kid number two, you get kid number three, that pacifier fall on the ground, you just dust it off. But that first baby, that pacifier fall out, you boil water. You don't want nobody to touch that baby. You seeking after that baby. Why? Because you are caring for that baby. And that baby's getting all it needs from mom and dad. And the point is to train that child up. To instruct. Why? So that child can take care of himself or herself to be a viable citizen, a contributing citizen to society, not a menace. You want that child also to thrive. So we do all that we can. We pour into, and he goes into what this relationship is supposed to look like. He starts with the child and he says, look, children, obey your parents and everything, for this pleases the Lord. Now, my children that's watching, my youth, you are under the authority of your parents in that household. Now, I know what your TV shows try to show you. It's cool to slam doors and talk back. That is not cool, according to the Lord. That's wrong. The fifth commandment was to honor your father and your mother. Matter of fact, it comes with a promise, and it's repeated in the New Testament, that long life and it be well with you. Now, you don't do it just for the long life and a good life. You do it because God said so. But I want you to get this. He says, this pleases the Lord. And I want you to think about how you should understand this as a child or a youth, and even parents. We have to stay constantly connected by faith in Jesus Christ if we're going to have the marriages we want, if we're going to have the families we want, if we're going to have the companies we want. It all comes under the banner of Christ, and we're talking about a household under God, ordering our lives so that we may function as God intended, all for His glory.
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3: 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As we get ready for it, I want to remind you and encourage you that every bit of Scripture is breathed out by God. It's profitable for teaching, reproof, correction, training in righteousness, that the man of God may be complete and equipped for every good work. So stay tuned for that coming up in just a few moments with Erwin Lutzer. But first, here's our dear friend Tara Lee Cobble. 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
10: 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He leads me beside still waters. Psalm 23, verse 2. In Bethlehem, where David grew up and worked as a shepherd, there aren't many green pastures. It's mostly hilly landscapes and desert wastelands. But God is the shepherd who leads His sheep to the place of rest and food. And isn't it interesting that God has to make us lie down? Our hearts strive and our minds spin with anxiety, but God calls us to rest, and He leads us beside still waters, not a raging river that will sweep us away. When we're surrounded by rocky cliffs and desert wastelands, God offers us rest, nourishment, and refreshment. He's your good shepherd. He's where the joy is. 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
11: 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You want to track that down, that's James 3, 1-12. Given that reality, how might we do a better job at finding the right words to say? 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Proverbs 17:27 talks about how in a multitude of words, sin is not lacking. 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
12: Let us run with endurance the race that is set before us. Looking to Jesus, the founder and perfecter of our faith. Gethsemane lies on the Mount of

0: actual cup like we might have as we sit down to a meal. But of course, the cup symbolized something that Jesus had to drink, figuratively speaking, namely, taking the judgment of God on behalf of our sins. I love the fact that Jesus Christ was willing to do that, and I am so blessed because of this ministry, Running to Win. It goes around the world, letting the entire world know that Jesus Christ is actually a Savior, not just a teacher. And my friend, if you're listening to this broadcast and you have been blessed because of this ministry, would you consider blessing others by making an investment? And during this month, your gift will be doubled. Imagine that. $50 becomes $100, $100, $200. Of course, you can do the math. The amount that you give is, of course, your decision. We are deeply grateful for every gift, and we don't take you for granted. And as an expression of our appreciation for your contribution, we are making a special gift available. It's a book entitled Christ Among Other Gods that defends not only the deity of Christ, but the uniqueness of Jesus Christ as a Savior. You can use it as a witnessing tool. Give it to skeptics so that they can understand how Jesus Christ differs from all other people out there, all other religions. Now let's go to the pulpit of Moody Church.
1: There were actually three cups on Calvary. There was the cup of compassion. You remember when they brought Jesus to Calvary, it says the first thing they did is they tried to give him some myrrh mingled with wine. That was a sedative to try to make it easier. It was a cup of compassion. They'd give that to prisoners who were being executed. Jesus refused it. Then there was the cup of mockery. You know, it seems to me that when Jesus was there crying, my God, why hast thou forsaken me? And they misunderstand him. And then somebody takes some cheap wine that the soldiers had, some cheap vinegar wine, and they take that vinegar wine and they put it on a sponge and they put it to his lips, almost mocking him. Exactly how is that going to help his excruciating thirst and the agony? But there was a third cup on Calvary, and that was the cup that was filled with iniquity, as he, the sinless Son of God, would be made sin for us. That was the cup. And Jesus refused the sedative because when it came to drinking the Father's cup, he did not want a sedative. He wanted to drink it straight. And drink all of it so that you and I could be redeemed. Death and the curse were in our cup, O Christ, 'twas full for thee, but thou hast drained the last dark drop. 'Tis empty now for me. And those of you who have never trusted Christ as Savior, those of you who think of him as a great prophet, as a great man, someone whom you admire, but not someone whom you are cleaving to be your Savior, I urge you, quickly come to him, because if he has not borne your iniquity, you shall bear your own for all of eternity. It is here in the garden that Jesus receives the strength to receive the Father's cup. You'll notice it says he finds the disciples sleeping, verse 40. That's a picture of the church today. Great social transformation, great need, time of great agony, and we're asleep, just acting as if history's going on as usual. And he says, watch and pray that you may not enter into temptation. I love this. Jesus didn't say, watch and pray so that you help me. He says, watch and pray for yourselves that you may not enter into temptation. He said, the spirit is willing. Oh, yeah, yeah, yeah. Do you want to do this? Yeah. Sure, we'll be with you. Sure, we'll pray, we'll give, we'll go. But when it comes to crunch time, the flesh is so weak. He prays a second time. Verse 42, My father, if this cannot pass unless I drink it, your will be done. And again he finds them sleeping because their eyes are heavy.

So leaving them again, he went away and prayed for the third time, saying the same words. It's okay to pray the same thing again and again as you spill out your heart to God. Jesus did. What are some of the lessons that we learn, the take-home value of all this for ourselves? First of all, some of our most earnest prayers go unanswered. Some of our most earnest prayers go unanswered. You know, here is Jesus, the Son of God, praying in agony. And the Bible says in the book of Hebrews that the Father heard the Son pray. But there is no way out. And so Jesus has to endure the cross. Now, I need to say that I believe that all of Jesus Christ's prayers were answered. That's not true of us, but all of his were. You say, well, God didn't answer him here. Yes, he did, because you'll notice Jesus didn't pray, Father, get me out of this and take me straight to heaven. I believe that if Jesus had prayed that, that's what the Father would have done and said, well, then the whole human race, they will all go to hell. Come up and be with me. But Jesus didn't pray that. Jesus knew that his desire might be that he might find another way. But at the end of the day, he says, I yield my will to you. And if I yield my will to you tonight, I will yield my body to you tomorrow, because the body is going to follow the will. And tonight here in Gethsemane, thy will be done, said Jesus. But we don't get all of our desires when we pray, do we? Some of you have agonized before God regarding healings, regarding circumstances, and sometimes all that we can do is to go with Jesus and say, Father, this is my desire, but at the end of the day, thy will be done. And you need to pray not because you get your desire, but you need to pray so that you get the strength to accept whatever it is that God gives you. Ivan, in a Russian concentration camp, is a Christian. And he is praying to his God with his eyes closed. And another prisoner, making fun of him, says to him in ridicule, Ivan, praying is not going to get you out of this place any sooner. And Ivan says, I'm not praying to get out of this place. I'm praying for strength to do the will of God. And sometimes we pray for strength to do the will of God. And it is not our desire, because we have other desires, which may even be good desires. But at the end of the day, we say, thy will be done, even at great personal cost. Second, our cups. This is critically important. Our cups must be accepted from the hand of the Father, not from the hand of people. Let me say that again. Our cups must be accepted as from the hand of God, not from the hand of people, no matter what their intention is. You know, Jesus in John 18, verse 11, he did not say, now the cup which the Sanhedrin are preparing for me, must I not drink it? He didn't say, now the cup which the Jewish leaders are preparing for me, or the cup that Pilate has in mind for me, shall I not drink it? Or the cup that the Roman soldiers are preparing for me, shall I not drink it? No. All of that was part of the cup. But he says, the cup which my Father has given me, shall I not drink it? So you look at the dilemma that you are in today. You look at the human conflict. You look at the agony. And what you will discover is that at the end of the day, you must receive the cup as from God. Sometimes people send me poems. I receive a lot more than I ever use. Some poems have poor theology, some have good theology, and some have outstanding theology.
This is one of those with some outstanding theology. Listen to this. I will not take that bitter thrust which rent my heart today as coming from an earthly soul, though it was meant that way. But I will look beyond the tool because my life is planned. I take the cup my Father gives. I take it from His hand. He knows and even thus allows these little things that irk. I trust His wisdom and His love. Let patience have her work. Though human means have brought the sting, I firmly take this stand. My loving Father holds the cup. I take it from His hand. Now those who watch may wonder why these things do not disturb. I look right past the instrument and see my Lord superb. Isn't that great? The trial which would lay me low must pass through His command. He holds the outstretched cup to me. I take it from His hand. The cup which your Father has given you. Shall you not drink it? Don't ever look at the cup as coming from a friend who has wronged you. Don't ever look at a cup as a human issue which makes you bitter and angry, because the cup has come from the Father to do something in your life that no good time could ever possibly do. The cup comes to you from your Father. It was William Barclay who says, the love of God wants what is best for us. The wisdom of God knows what is best, and the power of God has the ability to accomplish it. Can you receive the cup from the hand of your loving, loving Heavenly Father? There's a final lesson, and it's the obvious one. Folks, guess what? It's not about us. It's not about whether or not we get money, whether or not we're promoted, whether or not we're appreciated, whether or not we get what we think we need and what we want and marry the person that we believe should understand. It's ultimately not about us. It's about the Father. It's about the will of God. It's about that cup that the Father gives us, and He gives different cups to different people, and we drink it as from His hand. And at the end of the day, the issue is not my will, but thine. That's the issue. It's always the issue. You know that I love the words of this song, and I quoted it once and said that I'd love to have the words, and I always forget that we're also on radio, so I received all of these folks sending me the song. So you folks out there, God bless you, but I have the words now. My Jesus, as Thou wilt, oh, may Thy will be mine. Into Thy hand of love I will my all resign. Through sorrow or through joy, conduct me as Thine own, and help me still to say, my Lord, Thy will be done. Not my will, not my will, but Thine be done. Let's pray. Father, in our rebellion, in our hardness of heart, in our desire to get what we want and to explain to You why You should give it to us, we ask today that You might give us a sense of submission. There are many people listening, drinking some very, very bitter cups. We pray, O Father, that they shall accept them as from Your hand and drink them for Your glory. We ask today, Father, that You might help all of us to see that Your grace
that was shown to us in Gethsemane and Calvary, and your agony is also our pattern at times. And may we have the same determination to do your will and to drink the cup that you've given us. Grant that, O God, we pray. And now, before I close this prayer, what is there in your life that clearly is under your authority and not God's? What is it that you need to give to him to say, today, I receive this cup from your hand? Oh, Father, we know that the work that you desire to do in us cannot be done in a moment. It can begin now, but it must be completed later. Work mightily in your children. Give us unrest until, Father, we kneel with Jesus in Gethsemane and say, thy will be done. We pray in his name. Amen. Amen. Well, this is Pastor Lutzer, and I want to share my heart with you. I'm so glad, and I hope that you are also, that Jesus Christ was willing to endure Gethsemane and then, of course, the cross. He did that for us. And we here at Running to Win believe that this is the most important message that the world can ever hear. And the reason that we are able to share the gospel in so many different countries of the world is because of people just like you sharing our vision, holding our hands in prayer and with their gifts, so that together our impact can be increased. Now, during this month, this is very exciting. Any gift that you give will be doubled. What an opportunity it is for some of you who perhaps have never given to this ministry. Many of you perhaps have given in the past and you would like to invest again. Remember that your gift will be doubled. And as an expression of our appreciation, we're making available for you a book I've written entitled Christ Among Other Gods. What this book does is it explains why Jesus Christ is unique. It'll enable you to defend the faith, and there are many people who are giving this book to those who are skeptics, those to whom they want to witness, because it explains that Jesus Christ cannot be put on the shelf with other gods. Very quickly, sure hope that you have a pen or pencil handy, because here's what you do. 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

0: Time now for another chance for you to ask Pastor Lutzer a question about the Bible or the Christian life. Is it possible to love your children more than God loves them? Beverly listens to Running to Win, and she thinks this may be the case. Here is her story. I've always been taught that God loves all people unconditionally and that when we accept Jesus as Savior, we go to heaven. If not, then we go to hell without any opportunity for repentance. I have two children whom I love and would die for. If they, someday, would turn against me or commit heinous crimes, I would be heartbroken but would continue to love them. Where does that spirit of grace come from? Surely not Satan, who only wishes ill to befall all of God's creation. This spirit of unconditional love must come from God, in whose image we were created. However, God does not hold to this same standard. He made it clear that when our physical lives end, so does any hope of mercy if we've not accepted Christ. Suppose I were to tell my children that if they left me, I would punish them forever. I could never tell them that. Why does it seem that God does that? I want to love and serve God with joy, but this point is making it very difficult for me to do so. Any clarification would be appreciated.
1: Beverly, I've been a pastor for many, many years. I've had many, many questions asked me. And in many respects, I have to say that what you've asked is one of the most difficult questions that I've ever had put to me. Now, the good news is that it's not as if I haven't thought about these things. I've thought about them for years, but they are very difficult. And I can only hope that I speak here in accordance with God's word. Couple of things. I have to challenge your premise that God loves everyone unconditionally. I know that we hear that a lot, but, you know, the Bible says, for example, in the book of Psalms, that God is angry with the wicked every day. I don't think you could prove from the Bible that God loves everyone unconditionally. I believe that he loves his children unconditionally, and that's a different kind of love. I think Jesus made this clear in the 17th chapter of the book of John, where he talks about the love wherewith you have loved me, that is the love with which I have loved them. But that's a reference to his children and not the world generally. So that's the first point I'd like to make. As a matter of fact, if you study the word love in the Bible, you know that there are different ways that God loves people, and I think he loves his own children unconditionally, but I can't say that about everyone. Secondly, you ask whether or not God plays by a different set of rules. I think he does. God doesn't do the same things that we do. I could give examples of, for example, if you were beside a swimming pool and a little two-year-old fell in, and you just sat there and watched him drown, you'd be culpable because there's something that you could do about it. God sees that kind of thing happen every day and does nothing. And yet we don't hold him culpable and say that, quote, it's his fault. So you can see here that God is God and we aren't. So even though you love your children unconditionally and think that you would never turn against them, a simple fact is that God loves the world differently, and yes, it is true. He has chosen that if they do not respond to him, they will be punished. And that leads me to another point. Remember this, God deals differently with people because he not only has love, but also his justice needs to be balanced with that love. You think of your love toward the children, and all that you think of basically is love, and you don't have to worry about the justice end of it. God does. Because of his searing holiness, justice enters into the picture. And so justice demands that people who turn against God pay for their sin on their own if they don't accept Christ, and so the justice of God is fulfilled. When we think of the doctrine of hell, we don't necessarily think of the love of God, but we do think of the justice of God, and that enters into the picture. But Beverly, I have to commend you for wrestling with a huge issue. And I hope that you continue to wrestle with it, even as I do. And at the end of the day, we bow and simply say, let God be God. Thanks for asking.
0: And thank you, Pastor Lutzer, for answering. 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Or call us at 1-888-218-9337. That's 1-888-218-9337. 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Thanks for listening. 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
2: Yeah, and the end of Running to Win, of course, means more wonderful Bible teaching on the way. Powerful stuff with Ron Jones coming up at 1, teaching about the new heaven in Jerusalem. You know, the Bible says, behold, I am making all things new. You know, when we go to be with Jesus, everything will be brand new. Not just where we live, but who we are. So stay tuned for that coming up in a few moments. But first, here's Brother John Monroe reminding us about life in the kingdom.
3: Follow me. The call of Jesus is to follow Him in a life of continuous commitment. The call of Jesus is to follow Him not on our terms, but on His. He is King Jesus. He's a long-promised Messiah, victorious over Satan, victorious over the forces of darkness and of hell itself. He is the light coming to those who dwell in darkness. There is none like Him, nor will there ever be anyone like Him. When Christ comes into our life, there is this radical change, a fundamental change of attitude, of agendas, of orientation. And this is the focus in these magnificent Beatitudes. Are you poor in spirit? Are you mourning over your sin? Is there this meekness and gentleness, hunger and thirst after righteousness? Be merciful. Be pure in heart. Be a peacemaker. Be ready to suffer on account of Christ. Rejoice and be glad, for your reward is great in heaven. And receive the wonderful blessings of God. You see, our hope is not in this life. We look beyond this life. Yes, there are blessings here and now as we follow Jesus, but the best is yet to come. This then is what it means to follow Jesus. This is life in the kingdom.
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5: 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While divine inspiration precedes human perspiration, it never abrogates or relegates it. 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
2: And it sure is a joy that we get this time together to just dig into the Word of God with this tremendous Bible teaching. One of my favorite hours, actually, throughout the entire week. At 1:30, we'll hear from Brother Philip DeCourcy, who brings us Know the Truth. But right now, Ron Jones, this is Something Good. Let's dive into God's Word together.
7: I often hear people talk about their little slice of heaven on earth. Usually they're referring to a place they bought at the lake or a chateau in the mountains. If that describes you, I'm sorry to bust your bubble by saying that's not heaven. Not even close. Heaven is not the good life we make for ourselves on earth. It's much more than that. Your little slice of heaven on earth and mine is a ghetto shack compared to the home Jesus is preparing for his followers. Besides, heaven is not earth, and earth is certainly not heaven. So set your affection on things above, not on things on the earth, for your life is hid with Christ in God. I'm Ron Jones, and this is Something Good.

0: And he who was seated on the throne said, "Behold, I am making all things new." Hi, I'm Brian Davis, and this is Something Good with Dr. Ron Jones. When we go to be with Jesus, everything will be new. Not just where we live, but who we are. We will have new, glorified bodies, a new awareness and understanding, new and greater intellectual capacity. And the best part is, we'll enjoy all of this without pain, without regret, and without the possibility of sin. Today, Ron offers a beautiful glimpse of our future home in heaven as he moves ahead in his teaching series, Heaven, the Father's House, and My Eternal Home. 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Now from Crossway Church in Virginia Beach, Virginia, where he serves as lead pastor, here's Ron with part two of his Something Good radio message, Heaven and the New Jerusalem.
1: John tells us there are some things that are missing in heaven. Now let's begin there. I think you'll be pleased to know that there are these things, seven things I've identified here that are missing in heaven. And it's part of what makes heaven a perfect paradise. For example, verse 4 says, "Death shall be no more." Can somebody shout hallelujah?
2: Hallelujah.
1: One day, the lake of fire will swallow up death and Hades. Hades is that place of torment where departed spirits are who have rejected Jesus Christ. That part of Hades is a holding tank for one day when, after the great white throne judgment, the devil and all of his demons, death itself, Hades and the inhabitants will be tossed into the lake of fire, the lake of fire being synonymous term with hell, okay? But in heaven, death shall be no more. And I say hallelujah. Because I hate death, every little stench of it or whiff of it. And I've done a lot of funerals over 30 years of ministry, and every time I do, whether it's for a believer or an unbeliever, my first thought is, something's wrong here. It wasn't supposed to be this way. And it wasn't. Death was not God's idea. The Bible says the wages of sin is death. When our spiritual and biological forefather, Adam, sinned against God, he corrupted the whole human race, and death entered into the world. And death is described in the Bible as separation from something. Death is when the spirit separates from the body. The second death is eternal separation from God forever in a place called hell. And that takes place at the great white throne judgment. But John says, in heaven, death shall be no more. J. Oswald Sanders says, the king of terrors, the last enemy, will never be able to breach the pearly gates and disturb the bliss of heaven. No more deathbed vigils or funerals. The hearse will have made its last journey. Praise the Lord for that. Heaven is heaven for a lot of reasons, but primarily there's no death there. No fear of death. You know, the Bible tells us in the book of Hebrews that the devil has some people imprisoned in the fear of death. Do you fear dying? Because you don't know where your eternal home is? You don't know what's beyond the grave? You don't have to fear death. Faith eclipses fear, even the fear of death. Put your faith in the Lord Jesus Christ today. Verse 4 also tells us there's no sorrow in heaven. It says he will wipe away every tear from their eyes. Neither shall there be mourning nor crying nor pain anymore. We'll come back to that. He says, for the former things have passed away. That sounds so heavenly, doesn't it? As I mentioned last week, I think for this reason, I believe, based on other scripture as well, that God will modify our memories in heaven. If there's no sorrow in heaven, then there's no memory of the things that brought us sorrow in this life. There's no memory of a lost loved one who may have rejected Jesus Christ and is not found in heaven. Either the ecstatic joy of heaven will eclipse all sorrow, or God will totally remove even the memory of those things that caused us sorrow in this life. But there's more that's missing in heaven. And this one disturbs my heart a little bit because I love the beach and I love the sea and the ocean, but it says that the sea was no more. I guess there's no more Virginia Beach or whatever beach in heaven. Now, there's a river of life, and we'll get to that in the weeks to come, but apparently there's no need for the oceans in the new heaven. You know, water covers nearly 75% of the present earth. And maybe it's because the new earth will need much more inhabitable space. Remember, it's the Father's big, big house. And there will be lots of people there, even though the way is narrow, Jesus said, and few choose it. Still, there'll be lots of people there. Pain is missing in heaven. I love that part. He'll wipe away every tear from their eyes. Neither shall there be mourning, nor crying, nor pain anymore. No headaches, no heartaches, no need for Tylenol or Advil. Wouldn't that be wonderful? No morphine. There's no pain in heaven. No emotional pain, no physical pain, no groaning because, you know, your leg hurts or this hurts or that hurts. Furthermore, we won't find a single wicked person in heaven. Not a smidgen of corruption. No corruption. Look at chapter 21 and verse 8. But as for the cowardly, the faithless, the detestable, as for murderers, the sexually immoral, sorcerers, idolaters, and all liars, their portion will be in the lake that burns with fire and sulfur, which is the second death. Now, I take that to mean a description of not former murderers and liars and sorcerers and idolaters, because all have sinned and fallen short of the glory of God, and we can all find ourselves in a list like this before we met Christ. This is a description of the unredeemed liars and murderers and sorcerers, of those who rejected Jesus Christ and remained in their sin. It's hard for us to imagine a world, though, with no sin, no spinning of lies, no murders, no pornography, no pagan worship. The present world is viciously corrupt, but all of that is missing in heaven. There's no hint of that. There's no need for a crime watch in the neighborhood because there is no crime. Verse 27 drives the point home even further. It says, nothing unclean will ever enter it, nor anyone who does what is detestable or false, but only those who are written in the Lamb's book of life. Hey, is your name written in the Lamb's book of life? This is heaven's record for all those who have placed their faith and trust in the Lamb of God, who takes away the sins of the world. Your faith and my faith in the Lord Jesus Christ is what prepares us and fits us for heaven. You can't get there on your own, and neither can I. You can't just do better and be gooder and hope that the scales balance themselves and God grades on a curve. No, apart from Christ, he sees you and he sees me for the sinful liars and murderers and adulterers that we are. But he loves us so much and he wants to hang out with us, that he's made it possible for us to enter into the most holy city you and I will ever experience. But you come on the merits of Jesus Christ, not on your own merits. The Lamb of God, who paid the penalty for your sin, who took your death penalty on that cross and mine, and rose triumphantly from the dead, defeated death and sin and the devil at the cross and through his resurrection. Is your name written in the Lamb's book of life?
0: 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Now, let's get you back to the rest of today's Something Good radio message, Heaven and the New Jerusalem. Once again, here's Dr. Ron Jones.
1: The Bible also says in John 21 that there is no temple in heaven. Let's pick it up in verse 22. And I saw no temple in the city, for its temple is the Lord God, the Almighty, and the Lamb. He goes on to say, and the city has no need of sun or moon to shine on it, for the glory of God gives it light, and its lamp is the Lamb. By its light will the nations walk, and the kings of the earth will bring their glory into it. Interesting phrase. We'll come back to that. And its gates will never be shut by day, and there will be no night there. They will bring into it the glory and the honor of the nations. There's no temple in the city. Now again, in God's desire to dwell with his people after the fall of man and after Genesis chapter 3, he dwelled with his people first in a tabernacle. Remember that traveling worship facility that Moses was instructed to build and, you know, traveled with them for those 40 years in the wilderness. Later, the temple tabernacle became an actual physical building where God dwelled. He dwelled in the Holy of Holies, and he invited through a lot of tedious instruction, priests and the high priests to come in to atone for sins. It was getting the people ready for the sacrifice of the Lamb of God who takes away the sins of the world. But God was, he just couldn't help himself, if I could say it that way. He wanted to dwell with his people. And the only way that a holy God prior to Christ could dwell with him was through the tabernacle and through the temple. Jesus Christ died upon the cross to pay the penalty for your sin and for my sin. And at that moment, the Bible says that the veil in the temple was torn in two from top to bottom, opening up access to the Holy of Holies. Starting in the book of Acts and the birth of the church and the coming of the Holy Spirit, now the Holy Spirit dwells in us as believers, and we are called the temple of the Holy Spirit. You see how God's getting closer and closer? Now, because of the atonement for sin through Christ, the Lamb of God, now he can dwell within us. But still, that's not the ultimate goal. The ultimate goal is heaven, the new earth, one continuous realm and the dwelling place of God with man. And no need for a temple. No need for a temple anymore, because the closeness and the fellowship and the intimacy with God, our Creator and our Heavenly Father, will just be so seamless and so perfect and so wonderful. Finally, what's up with the missing sun and moon? Did you see that? John says, and the city had no need of sun or moon to shine on it. I love this. For the glory of God gives it light, and its lamp is the Lamb. And for that reason, it's daytime all the time in heaven. That's why the Bible refers to believers in Jesus Christ. Don't you love this? We're people of the day. We're people of the day. We've been fitted for heaven where there is no nighttime. There is no darkness. And then let's go back to that phrase where he talks about the kings of the earth. Isn't that interesting? He said, the kings of the earth will bring their glory into heaven. What does he mean by that? I take it to mean that, nobody will steal any smidgen of glory from God. All glory emanates from him. But you know, the kings of the earth and even people who maybe don't have the title of king or queen or president or prime minister, but think of themselves a little bit more highly than they ought to think. We all have our glory stories, don't we? And our glory wishes. John says the kings of the earth that might have had a little bit of earthly glory, they will bring their glory into heaven and submit it to the only one who has glory. So just a few things that are missing in heaven before we get to next week, next time, the things that are there, and a fuller description of the new heaven and the new earth. I kind of like the idea that God is making all things new, aren't you? I know some of you, you're kind of stuck where you are. You know, you've had the same shag carpeting for 50 years. You do you. I like to freshen it up once in a while. I like new things. And especially when I look around at a rickety old Judge Roy Scream kind of earth like this, I don't want to inherit this earth. This place is winding down. It's falling apart. It's corrupted and marred by sin. And God isn't just going to, you know, clean it up along the edges and renovate this and renovate that. No, he does new things. He makes all things new again. And there are maybe some things, and maybe not maybe, but there are in all of us, some new things he wants to do in your life. For some of you, he wants to make a new creation out of you, where the old is gone and the new has come. And you need to come to faith in Christ today. And by faith, as a humble sinner who needs a Savior, come to the cross of Christ, and he will make all things new in your life. You'll still be in an old, rundown world, but he's made something new in you and fitted you for heaven, and he's promised to come back and get you. And with the rest of us, you can wait like a bride waiting for her groom and wait for the glorious day when Jesus comes. But even as believers in Jesus Christ, you know, the theological word we use is sanctification. He's sanctifying us. He is continually making us fit for heaven, making us new. And we'll never reach perfection in this life. At least I haven't. Maybe you have. Remember, you're in church this morning. Tell the truth. But one day, when we're with him, he'll complete the project. All things new. A new heaven, a new earth, a new holy city, Jerusalem, a new realm, a new glorified body, a new awareness, a new capacity to our intellect and all of that. You know, we use such a small portion of the brain that God has given to us, scientists say. Another indication of our fallenness. But he'll make all things new and supersize everything to its glorified capacity. It makes me want to be there sooner rather than later. I have no death wish. But I'm reminded of what the Apostle Paul says, set your affections on things above, not on things in this earth. You know how you do that? You know what the starting point is? Read and meditate the Word of God. And every little glimpse the Scripture gives us into the Father's house and my eternal home. Read it again, meditate upon it, carry it with you. Set your affections, the deepest longings and desires of your heart on things above, on heaven. And what you'll find is that all the disappointments that this life brings, all the brokenness, you know, you say, yeah. I'm riding in the back car and Judge Roy screamed, and it's coming off the track a little bit, all right? But there's coming a day, oh, when out with the old and in with the new, and it's heaven. It's heaven for everybody who is there by the grace of God and by faith in the Lord Jesus Christ.
0: Thanks so much for being with us for today's Something Good radio message, Heaven and the New Jerusalem. I'm pleased to welcome in Dr. Ron Jones. Great message today, Pastor. As I was listening, I couldn't help but think about our earthly relationships. Some grow stronger over time, but others become strained, sometimes beyond repair. Hurt, anger, and bitterness can linger for years, even a lifetime. What a comfort it is to know that one day, even those broken relationships will be made new.
1: Yeah, it's such a wonderful thing to look forward to, Brian. Listen, believers in Jesus Christ, those who call ourselves Christians, we don't always get it right, okay? I mean, we have relationships with people that may be filled with tension for years or even a lifetime. Others may be marked by open hostility that will never be reconciled. And while I believe we should do everything in our power to be at peace with all people, even those who have hurt us deeply, it doesn't always happen. We don't always seek that peace, and even if we do, we don't always find that peace. We certainly don't always find that total restoration and reconciliation happen. And it can be heartbreaking, Brian. But imagine a place where there is no longer any relational pain, a place where every single relationship is redeemed. Brian, when God makes all things new, including the relationships we had on earth with those who will be with us in heaven, He won't simply be repairing burned bridges. He'll be creating brand new ones. It will be a place in which two people who spent their entire earthly lives at odds with each other will instantly have zero animosity, zero emotional pain. But instead, they'll have perfect unity where there was once nothing but discord, resentment, and bitterness. We can all take comfort in this, Brian, because all of us have at least one relationship in which, well, at the very least, friction exists. And that won't be the case in heaven. And I think for anyone who has rocky relationships with one or more people, again, I say, do all you can to be at peace with them. But also know that a day is coming when those relationships will be made brand new, and we will never again have any cause for relational heartache, not with God, not with one another, and Brian, not with ourselves.
0: What a wonderful day that will be, Pastor. Thanks for those words of encouragement. Ron, before we wrap it up for the day, how about giving us a quick glimpse of your next message when you move forward in your series, Heaven, the Father's House, and My Eternal Home?
1: Brian, way back in the early 1970s, former Beatle John Lennon wrote a song called Imagine. And I'm sure many of our listeners have heard it before. Lennon says, imagine there's no heaven. It's easy if you try. Well, to me, we're all much better off imagining there is a heaven. Because the truth is, imagine it or not, heaven is a real place. And Brian, it is a massive place. Big enough for everyone who is there by faith in Jesus. No, we will not be living on top of each other in heaven, and heaven is also a welcoming place. No need for the gates to ever close, no need for security towers and assault rifles. But most of all, heaven is a real place. And in my next message, I will give listeners an in-depth look at our future home, the Father's big house, and my eternal home because of my faith in Jesus Christ.
0: The message is called Imagine There's a Heaven, and we'll have it for you next time. Join us then for Something Good. For Ron and the entire team here at Something Good Radio, I'm Brian Davis saying God bless and thanks for listening.
2: Hey, the end of something good means more tremendous Bible teaching on the way. Yeah, we've got Philip DeCourcy and Know the Truth out of Acts this afternoon. And Jesus said, go and make disciples of all nations. Even though this mission often put the apostles at odds with local authorities, they continued to preach the gospel. That's the mission. Stay tuned for that on the way out of Acts 5 with Philip DeCourcy. But first, here's our brother Jay John. I love this story about who Jesus is.
3: Jesus is the bread of life, so that bakers can understand. Jesus is the water of life, so that plumbers can understand. Jesus is the light of the world, so that electricians can understand. Jesus is the cornerstone, so that architects can understand. Jesus is the Sun of righteousness, so that astronomers can understand. Jesus is the hidden treasure, so that bankers can understand. Jesus is the life, so that biologists can understand. Jesus is the great physician, so that doctors and nurses can understand. Jesus is the good teacher, so that educators can understand. Jesus is the lily of the valley, so that florists can understand. Jesus is the rock of ages, so that geologists can understand. Jesus is the true vine, so that horticulturalists can understand. Jesus is the righteous one, so that judges can understand. Jesus is the pearl of great price, so that jewelers can understand. Jesus is wisdom, so that philosophers can understand. Jesus is the word, so that actors can understand. Jesus is the good shepherd, so that farmers can understand. Jesus is the Alpha and the Omega, so that scientists can understand. Jesus is the King of Kings, so that royalty can understand. Jesus is the way, so that traffic wardens can understand. Jesus is the truth, so that politicians can understand. Jesus is the resurrection, so that funeral directors can understand. Jesus is the one. Jesus is the one.
4: Oh, give thanks to the Lord. Call upon his name. Make known his deeds among the peoples. Sing to him. Sing praises to him and tell of all his wondrous works. Glory in his holy name. Let the hearts of those who seek the Lord rejoice. Seek the Lord in his strength. Seek his presence continually. Remember the wondrous works that he has done, his miracles and the judgments he uttered. O offspring of Israel, his servant, children of Jacob, his chosen ones. You keep him in perfect peace, whose mind is stayed on you, because he trusts in you. Trust in the Lord forever, for the Lord God is an everlasting rock.
2: 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Say, Lord, have your way with me. What should I give to The Well? 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Here's Know the Truth right here on The Well.
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6: If you and I are going to be faithful disciples of Jesus Christ, it always must be safety second. Safety second, the kingdom of God, the fulfillment of the Great Commission first. That must always be a baseline for Christian missions and ministry. We cannot take up the cross, and we cannot bear the yoke of Christ if our desire is safety at the same time.

supernaturally released by God by means of an angel, and the angel gave them a fresh commission to go back to preaching, which they did, which meant a rearrest. And as they're hauled before the Jewish council, here's what we read in verse 28 of chapter 5 of the book of Acts. Did we not strictly command you not to teach in his name? And look, you have filled Jerusalem with your doctrine and intend to bring this man's blood on us. But Peter and the other apostles answered and said, we ought to obey God rather than man. We will not be silenced, Acts 5, 17 to 42. Continuing in our series, Profiles in Courage, here's another biblical example of courage, namely courage to pursue civil disobedience. The apostles had been forbidden to preach and teach the gospel in public, but Christ had commanded them to go into all the world and preach the gospel. Therefore, given the choice, they decided to obey God rather than man. Verses 28 and 29. You see, they were witnesses that Jesus had commissioned to go into Jerusalem, Samaria, and out into the world. Acts chapter 1, verse 8. This is an act of courage that has been duplicated throughout church history, and one that the church in America will increasingly be called to reenact. Here we have a growing church facing a growing opposition. It's always the case. So as we come to this passage, three things in terms of just courage in the face of threat. Are we going to have the courage to speak? Are we going to have the courage to stand? Or are we going to have the courage to suffer? Number one, courage to speak. Back in chapter 4, they'd been forbidden to speak in Jesus' name in public. Here's what we read. So they called the apostles and commanded them not to speak at all, nor to teach in the name of Jesus. But Peter and John answered them, whether it is right in the sight of God to listen to you more than the God you judge, for we cannot but speak. Oh, for Christians like that who cannot but speak, because the word of God is burning in their bones. Secondly, courage to stand. They had the courage to speak, test one, they passed it. They had the courage to stand, test two, they passed it. That is, courage to stand against the powers, civil and governmental, and even religious, whose desire it was to neuter and neutralize the church's public witness for Jesus Christ. When ordered to do something God forbids, when forbidden to do what God commands, when part of government contradicts another, when ordered to be silent in the face of evil, when ordered to turn yourself in. We need to regain our heritage, because the heritage of the church and God's people is a thrilling, daring tradition of civil disobedience. The midwives of Israel, the troublemaking prophet of Elijah, the unbent and unbowed friends of Daniel, the politically incorrect John the Baptist, the non-compliant Lord Jesus in the face of the Pharisees and their ridiculous rules. Kings are meant to serve the King of Kings and the Lord of Lords. One of the books I used extensively for my preparation was a book called God versus Government by Pastor Coates and Professor Nathan Busenitz. Excellent. Excellent. And in a chapter dealing with Acts chapter 5, Nathan Busenitz, and I believe this was part of a message he preached to Grace Community, brought us back to this idea of evangelical Protestantism. Now, if you're asked, you know, or if I'm asked often, what am I or what denomination? We're kind of Baptistic here at Kindred, but I usually answer, I'm an evangelical Protestant. Because that has historical weight.
The word evangelical was a term that

0: Martin Luther used to describe churches of the Reformation. It comes from the Greek term, good news. It was turned into an adjective. And the Reformers believed that the church was to be evangelical. The church was to give itself to declaring and dispersing the true gospel of Jesus Christ, in contrast to the Roman Catholic errors of the day. William Tyndale brought the term into English in 1531. To be an evangelical, at least historically speaking, was to be characterized by a commitment to the gospel, both in its declaration and in its defense. So an evangelical is a person who understands the gospel, has been saved by the gospel he has come to understand, and is committed to its dissemination among the nations as the only message that brings life. The word Protestant is interesting. If the word evangelical speaks to what we are for, the word Protestant speaks to what we're against. As far as we know, the term emerges around about March 1529. The Second Diet of Speyer convened to determine whether or not the government of the Holy Roman Empire would grant religious tolerance to Luther and the evangelical church. When the Diet of Speyer ruled to ban Luther's teaching and reject the reforms, a group of German princes who were evangelical wrote a letter of protestation and appealed the decision. As their letter of protestation made clear, they rejected the imperial ruling because their consciences were bound, like Luther, to follow the scriptures. They were willing to disobey government edicts in order to obey God. So the word Protestant historically comes out of this protestation. And significantly, now listen, significantly, their protest was not against or aimed at the Roman Catholic error, although that was a certain factor, an underlying reality. It was a protest against the imperial government and its threats to interfere in biblical doctrine and church worship. To be Protestant then was to say to the emperor and to the imperial council that we will not submit to decrees that prevent the worship of God and the preaching of the gospel. I hope you're excited about using the term evangelical Protestant the next time, because that's what we are. We are men unashamed of the gospel, and we have courage to speak. And we have courage to stand against government overreach. Finally, courage to suffer. Courage to suffer. Their faithfulness led to fury, right? Verse 33. And when they heard this, that is the council, the Sanhedrin, along with the Sadducees, they were furious and plotted to kill them. The message of life in Christ triggered murderous thoughts on the part of the council. By killing them, they thought they could silence their message. But the killing was killed by the pragmatism of Gamaliel. I'm not going to spend much time on verses 34 following. We've got this kind of insertion here where he talks the council out of killing the apostles. Certainly an element of providence here, and an element of pragmatism. And he refers to several Jewish uprisings and movements that have kind of petered out and died their own death. And he kind of puts Christianity into that camp and says, you know, if this is of God, it'll remain. If it isn't, it, like these other movements, it'll come and go. We could say more about that, but I don't want to. Verse 40. And they agreed with him. Verse 40, and when they had called for the apostles and beaten them, they commanded that they should not speak in the name of Jesus and let them go. So they departed from the presence of the council, rejoicing that they were counted worthy to suffer shame for his name. And daily in the temple and in every house, they did not cease teaching and preaching Jesus as the Christ. Gotta love it. In the place of a burial, they were given a beating. In the place of a funeral, they were given a flogging. By the way, it was no picnic. More than likely, it was 39 lashes by a whip, either just with leather or with leather with bone fragments tied on the end. It wasn't a pretty sight, and it wasn't a small thing. Deuteronomy 25, verse 3 tells us it would be 39 because a flogging was not to exceed 40 lashes. What we have here, but is just another example of the world's hatred and hostility toward God's people, especially by governing bodies. Throughout human history, hostile governments have primarily been the prosecutor of God's people. The pharaohs of Egypt, the apostate kings of Israel and Judah, Herod, who executed James, the Roman emperors, including Nero. And in the end, we'll have the Antichrist declaring himself to be God and demanding submission. The Lord Jesus warned his followers that they would be mistreated. He warned them in John 15, 18 to 21, if the world hates you, you know that it first hated me. What we have here is another example of that. And that's why, if you and I are going to be faithful disciples of Jesus Christ, it always must be safety second. Safety second, the kingdom of God, the fulfillment of the Great Commission first. That must always be a baseline for Christian missions and ministry. We cannot take up the cross, and we cannot bear the yoke of Christ if our desire is safety at the same time. Because the cross is an instrument of death. The yoke is an instrument and an implement of toil. The cross suggests blood. The yoke suggests sweat. And when you follow Jesus Christ, you need to be ready to die for him or be ready to work sacrificially for him. In Acts chapter 15, 25 to 26, we read of these apostles that they were men who risked their lives for the name of the Lord Jesus Christ. Listen to Elizabeth Elliot in a devotion I came across a while ago called The Lust for Security. And just rewind the tape of the last couple of years, and even where some churches are to this moment. Once we have set ourselves to be pilgrims and strangers on the earth, which is what Christians are meant to be, it is incongruous for us to continue to insist upon the sort of security the world tries to guarantee. Our security lies not in protecting ourselves from suffering, but in putting ourselves fully into the hands of God. The desire for physical and material security makes us sly and hard. No, we must be like little children. The child in the father's arms is not worried. It lies quietly at rest because it trusts its father. We disobey sometimes because we say it's impossible to do what God asks. Impossible? Perhaps what we mean is impossible to do what God asks and keep our security. Impossible to obey without tremendous cost or at least tremendous risk. Where then will we find safety? It is likely that we will find it elsewhere than in the Father's arms. There's been a lust for security in the life of the church and Christians of late. And it's not going to serve us well if we're going to fulfill Acts chapter 5 and be courageous to speak, be courageous to stand against authorities that infringe upon our God-given rights and responsibilities. It's not going to serve as well when we're called to suffer. In fact, that was one of the rationales, along with others, that our elders thought through when we went back to public services late 2020. Because there's bigger fights coming in California with regards to religious liberty and Christian responsibilities. And if we roll over and play dead, like many of us did during COVID, I don't know how you're going to stand up against militant atheists, BLM activists, the woke crowd, and the overreach of Democratic politicians in the state of California. COVID was a dry run. How do you think we fared? I think there's blood in the water and they can smell it. The lust for security. So as we close, I want you to see their attitude. End on a really positive and challenging note. So they departed from the presence of the council rejoicing. Can I read that again? Rejoicing? 39 lashes? They probably didn't lie on their back for a while. But they rejoiced. Not in the suffering. There was nothing pleasant about that. But they rejoiced that they were counted worthy to suffer shame for his name. Wow. What does Philippians 1 verse 29 say? It has not only been granted to you, it's not only your privilege to believe in him, but to suffer for him. It's a privilege. It's a joy. Given his suffering for us, that's redemptive and atoning and eternally beneficial. If we can turn around and fellowship with him in his suffering, isn't that a privilege? God's got all of eternity to make it up to us. In this final thought, the apostles are captured by the greatness and glory and worth of Jesus Christ. And if living for him, if preaching the unsearchable riches of Christ in the gospel comes with a price tag, then the price is a privilege. Because the privilege is always greater than the price when you have the worth attached to Jesus that he deserves. Back in Philippians 3, what does Paul say? I've suffered a lot and I've lost a lot. It's cost me to be a Christian, but that's okay. I count that all as rubbish. In the old King James, dung. It's a dunghill. All of that's just dung, rubbish. Nothing compared to knowing Christ and all his excellency. And therefore, I count it loss for the joy of knowing him. The word counts there. Do you see the value that Paul is putting on Jesus? When you and I are not willing to stand up for Jesus and count persecution a privilege, it's because Jesus is somehow being depreciated in your life. He's not the glorious Savior. He is. He's not the living Lord. He is. He's not the returning King. He is. He's not the friend of sinners. He is. Have you forgot that? Is he not worthy of your obedience and faithfulness? And if that comes at a cost, then, like the apostles, rejoice that you were counted worthy to suffer for the one who is worthy of it all. They were consumed with Christ. Look at verse 42. They just continue to talk about Jesus. Let me finish with this story. I'm calling you as men to not be silenced, to have the courage to speak, to have the courage to stand, to have the courage to suffer. And I'm going to give you an example of a woman will help you do that. Read the life of Helen Roosevelt, an English missionary who went to the Congo, spent her latter years in my home country of Northern Ireland, where she eventually went home to be with the Lord. You can look her up. There's some really great YouTube interviews and conversations with her. I sent a few of them to my daughters this week, just going back over her life. She was Mama Luca. She went to Congo in Africa to reach people with Christ through medical missions. But while she was there, the Zimba uprising took place. And government soldiers came to her bungalow. They ransacked it. They grabbed her. They beat her. They savagely kicked her. She lost her back teeth to the boot of a rebel soldier. They broke her glasses. And they raped her twice. I'll let her speak. Then one at a time, two army officers took me into my own bedroom and raped me. They dragged me out into a clearing, tied me to a tree, and stood laughing. And while I was there, beaten and humiliated and violated, someone brought out the only existing handwritten manuscript of a book I'd been writing about God's work in the Congo over 11 years. And they put it on the ground in front of me and burned it. I asked myself, was it worth it? 11 years of my life poured out in selfless service for the African people, and now this? The minute I expressed that, God, the Holy Spirit, settled over me that terrible scene and began to speak to me. My daughter, the question is not, is it worth it? The question is he worthy? Am I, the Lord Jesus who gave his life for you, worthy for you to make this kind of sacrifice for me? God broke my heart. I looked up and I said, oh, Lord Jesus, yes, it's worth it, for you are worthy. When you ask the right question, you'll always know that he is absolutely worthy of anything he asks you to give or do for him. Guys, the question is not, is it worth it? The question is he worthy? And you know the answer.
1: 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Once again, the book is called A Biblical Case for Cessationism. Well, I'm Wayne Shepherd. Join us again tomorrow as Philip DeCourcy explains what it takes to be faithful unto death. That's Thursday on Know the Truth. Today's program was produced and sponsored by Know the Truth Incorporated. Jesus said, "You shall know the truth, and the truth shall make you free."
2: Yeah, the end of Know the Truth means Tom Pennington's The Word Unleashed moments away, teaching about God's plan for human history, mainly out of Daniel this afternoon. And beyond the rise and fall of earthly dynasties, the text declares that God himself will decisively intervene through the future return of Jesus. Stay tuned for that coming up in a few moments. But first, here's Brother Greg Laurie. What do you live for?
3: Hey, I have a question for you. What do you live for? You know, some people might say, for me to live is to get a lot of stuff. Maybe they have a bumper sticker in the back of their Ferrari that says, "He who dies with the most toys wins." The problem is you win nothing because you can't take it with you. Have you ever seen a hearse pulling a U-Haul trailer? Another person might say, well, for me to live is pleasure, just have as much pleasure as possible in this world. And there is pleasure to be had in this life, but if in that pursuit of pleasure we forget God, We're just wasting our life. The Bible even says, she that lives for pleasure is dead while she's living. Another person might say, well, for me to live is to get even. You know, someone got me and I'm gonna get them. I don't get mad, I get even. You know, even that is such a stupid way to live. To live with a grudge and bitterness and anger. That's not the way you wanna live. Hey, here are the words of a man that lived 2,000 years ago that knew what mattered in life. We know him as the Apostle Paul. Here's what he said, for me to live is Christ and to die is gain. That doesn't mean when you live for Christ, you can't enjoy life in this world. Doesn't mean you can't have pleasures. But what it means is you have your priorities in order. Paul understood that the most important thing in life was to live for the God who made him. Listen to this, you were created to know God. C.S. Lewis put it this way, seek heaven and get earth thrown in. Seek earth and get neither. And I think what Lewis was trying to say was, if you seek earth, meaning that you just live for the things of this world, you don't really get much because you're sort of like the dog perpetually chasing his tail. But if you seek heaven, which means that you put God first in your life, you get earth thrown in. You get the pleasures and joys of life, but you have your priorities in order because you can say like the Apostle Paul, to live is Christ. And you know what? Only the person who can say to live is Christ can then say to die is gain.
2: 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Brookshire Conference Center in Tyler. 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
6: 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Hi, I'm Michelle, and you're listening to The Well. This hour, Tom Pennington teaches on the Word Unleashed, and Greg Lundstedt is teaching through Hebrews 6 on spiritual laziness. That's on Equipping the Saints. Let's begin with Tom Pennington.
7: 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Whatever the walls that divide us, Christ has broken them down. 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
8: Welcome to The Word Unleashed with Tom Pennington. Tom is pastor teacher at Countryside Bible Church in Southlake, Texas. Hello, I'm Bill Wright. Today, Tom continues in the series titled, He Himself is Our Peace. Last time, we marveled at the power of the gospel to bring lifelong enemies together into one united spiritual family. Today, as we continue exploring Ephesians chapter 2, Pastor Tom draws from the historical reality of the dividing wall in the temple court, a barrier that threatened death to any outsider who dared cross it. We'll see how Christ fulfilled his mission by breaking down barriers of race, culture, nationality, and social status through his atoning work on the cross. What about you, friend? Are you allowing subtle barriers of culture or social status to divide you from fellow believers? Or are you walking in the unity that Christ purchased with his own blood? Tom Pennington begins today's study right now here on The Word Unleashed.
7: Ephesians takes its cues from this historical context, Acts 21, verse 17. Around Pentecost, we arrived in Jerusalem, Luke writes, the brethren received us gladly. And the following day, Paul went in with us to James, that's the half-brother of Christ, and all the elders were present. These are those men the apostles had picked to lead the Jerusalem church, as the apostles had to travel for various evangelistic purposes. They left these men in charge, the elders of the church there in Jerusalem. After he'd greeted them, he began to relate one by one the things which God had done among the Gentiles through his ministry. And when they heard it, they began glorifying God, and they said to him, you see, brother, how many thousands there are among the Jews of those who have believed, and they are all zealous for the law. Now understand, these are true Jewish brothers. They are not Judaizers. That is, they are not those who believe you have to do these things in order to earn your salvation. Instead, they are simply Jews, and until the book of Hebrews was written, Jews in the New Testament continued to practice the ceremonial law spelled out in Moses' time. And so they're zealous for the law, verse 21. And they have been told about you that you are teaching all the Jews, Paul, who are among the Gentiles, to forsake Moses, telling them not to circumcise their children nor to walk according to the customs. Again, we're talking about Jewish believers. What then is to be done? They will certainly hear that you have come. Therefore, here's the plan. Do this that we tell you. We have four men who are under a vow. Take them and purify yourself along with them. Stop there. Now, why does Paul need to be purified? Well, in the rabbinical literature, if you were a Jewish male and you traveled into Gentile countries, which Paul has been doing as a missionary for some time, you rendered yourself ceremonially unclean. So there was a seven-day purification process that you had to go through. Purify yourself along with them, verse 24, and pay their expenses so that they may shave their heads. This was part of the process. And by paying their expenses to do this for the sacrifice and the other things that would be offered, Paul was showing his piety, that he really was interested in the Mosaic law and in the rabbinical rules. He was still a practicing Jew. And all will know that there is nothing to the things which they have been told about you, but that you yourself also walk orderly, keeping the law. But concerning the Gentiles who have believed, we wrote, having decided that they should abstain from meat sacrificed to idols, from blood, from what is strangled, and from fornication. These were things all connected to idolatry. The last word there, fornication, probably doesn't mean the broadest scope of fornication. That's forbidden for Jew and Gentile. Probably is referring to close intermarriage with close family members, as was practiced among the Gentiles, but would have been a great offense to the Jewish believers. So, Paul agrees. Verse 26, he took the men the next day, purifying himself along with them. He went into the temple, giving notice of the completion of the days of purification until the sacrifice was offered for each one of them. Here's how the process went. You went in on the first day. You let them know what you were going to do. You prepared for the sacrifice. You were also supposed to come back on the third day of the seven and on the seventh day back to the temple. And this was part of the process of this purification. So Paul has agreed to do it, and he follows through with it. Verse 27, when the 7 days were almost over, this is probably the seventh day when he had to go back to the temple, this was the rule, the Jews from Asia, probably from Ephesus, as we'll see in a moment, upon seeing him in the temple, these are unbelieving Jews now, seeing Paul in the temple, began to stir up all the crowd, and they laid hands on him, crying out, men of Israel, come to our aid. This is the man who preaches to all men everywhere against our people and the law in this place. And he's even brought Greeks into the temple and has defiled this holy place. Here was the heart of the accusation. Paul has defiled the temple because he has brought Gentiles past the wall. For they had previously seen Trophimus the Ephesian in the city with him, and they supposed that Paul had brought him into the temple. Wrongly, but that's what they thought. Paul has brought this Gentile Christian from Ephesus into the temple, into the court of Israel, where he would have gone as a Jewish male. And he's brought a Gentile with him. He violated the temple. He brought a Gentile past the dividing wall. And where was this Gentile from? He was from the church in Ephesus. A riot breaks out. Paul has to be rescued. Look at verse 30. Then all the city was provoked. The people rushed together, taking hold of Paul. They dragged him out of the temple and out of the court of Israel there. They're taking him out, but they shut the doors where they couldn't go outside the temple hill. While they were seeking to kill him, a report came up to the commander of the Roman cohort. Overlooking the Temple Mount was a Roman fortress called the Fortress Antonia, looking out over the Temple Mount so they could keep order when there were hundreds of thousands of people there for the various feasts. And they get word, all Jerusalem is in confusion. Verse 32, at once this Roman official took some soldiers and centurions, plural. Centurion oversaw 100 men, so that means there were at least a couple hundred soldiers with him, probably more, and ran down to them. And when they saw the commander and the soldiers, they stopped beating Paul. Then the commander came up, took hold of him, and ordered him to be bound with two chains, and began asking who he was and what he had done. If you're familiar with the story, you know that Paul eventually asked to speak to the crowd. So as they're exiting the Temple Mount, going up the steps to the Fortress Antonia, he asked to speak to the crowd. He turns from those steps and speaks to the crowd that's gathered there. And they listen to him. But let me show you the end of the story. Go over to chapter 22, verse 17. As he finishes telling his story to this crowd, verse 17 says, "It happened when I returned to Jerusalem and was praying in the temple, I fell into a trance." This is one of six times in the book of Acts. Paul is especially communicated to by the Spirit. This is not normative for us. Paul was an apostle. "And I saw him saying to me, 'Make haste and get out of Jerusalem quickly, because they will not accept your testimony about me.' And I said, 'But Lord, they themselves understand that in the synagogues, one after another, I used to imprison and beat those who believed in you. And when the blood of your witness Stephen was being shed, I was standing by approving and watching out for the coats of those who were slaying him. And he said to me, "Go, for I will send you far away to the Gentiles."'" Notice how they respond to that last sentence. Verse 22. "They listened to him up to this statement, and then they raised their voices and said, 'Away with such a fellow from the earth, for he should not be allowed to live.' And as they were crying out and throwing off their cloaks and tossing dust into the air," we don't know if they were just completely worked up or if they were preparing to stone him, or possibly both. There was this animosity toward the Gentiles, and what really threw them over the edge is when Paul said that God himself had said that he cared about and wanted to reach out to the Gentiles. That was too much. So the animosity and the hostility caused by that dividing wall was graphic in Paul's mind. It was the reason he was in prison in Rome. And you can bet when Trophimus from the church in Ephesus returned home, he had a story to tell to the church in Ephesus. And you can be sure that that incident undoubtedly has raised tensions among the Jewish and Gentile believers in the churches. That wall in the temple was a constant physical reminder of the spiritual animosity separating Jews and Gentiles, just like the Berlin Wall of the last century. There was a wall of incredible hatred and contempt between these two groups. To the Jews, Gentiles were unclean dogs with whom even passing contact rendered you defiled. But it didn't go just one way. To the Gentiles, Jews were, quote, enemies of the human race. One writer said that the Jews, one ancient writer said that the Jews were filled with a hostile disposition toward everybody. This week I was reading a little bit of the Roman historian Tacitus's histories. He wrote, "The Jewish religion is tasteless and mean. All their customs, which are at once perverse and disgusting, owe their strength to their very badness." That's how the Romans thought of the Jews. You remember Pilate in the trial of Jesus? He says, "What am I, a Jew?" And you can just hear the sarcasm dripping from his words. In Acts 16, in Philippi, when they brought Paul and Silas to the chief magistrates, they said, "These men are Jews, and they have thrown our whole city into confusion." So in the ancient world, there was this settled and mutual hatred between Jews and Gentiles. But Paul writes the church in Ephesus, a church that has been deeply affected by that physical wall in the temple. And he told them that by the ministry of Christ, Christ has broken down the spiritual wall of hostility symbolized by that physical wall in the temple. He broke down the barrier of the dividing wall. As we saw last time, reconciliation with God is foundational. But where there is true reconciliation with God, there is also reconciliation with other people. Ephesians 2 shows us that Christ brings peace with God, and he brings peace between people. Where Christ is truly known, there is an end to the hostility, no matter how deeply ingrained it may be. You know, the alienation and hostility that we experience toward others has many different causes. National boundaries cause that. That's why there are wars between countries. Ingrained cultural differences, from the foods we eat to how we keep our homes to the different languages we speak. Racial differences are major causes of division and hostility. This is a pandemic problem. The most pronounced example today is certainly the animosity between the Jews and the Arabs, but it's present everywhere. Whether black or white or Hispanic or Asian, whatever it is, we are prone to be hostile because of the differences in race. Religious differences are the saddest cause of all of the hostility that exists in our world. At any given moment in the world's history, religious differences lie behind open conflict. Whether you want to go back a few years to the extended conflict between Protestants and Catholics in Northern Ireland, or right now between the Sunnis and the Shiites, Jews and Muslims. But regardless of what causes it, the hostility, the alienation, is a constant reality. But what Paul is saying here is that where there is Christ, where there are believers, where Christ is truly loved, there is an end to the hostility that disfigures all of mankind. Instead of war with God, we have peace with God. Instead of constant hostility with others, Christians experience peace with others as well. Perhaps the most beautiful and compelling story of that I've ever read comes from the pen of a man named Tim Kimmel. He tells the story that shortly after the turn of the last century, Japan invaded Korea. They overwhelmed the Koreans with a brutality that would sicken the strongest of stomachs. Their crimes against women and children were inhuman. In fact, there are many Koreans alive today who still bear the physical and emotional scars of the Japanese occupation of the last century. One group that was singled out especially for persecution during that time was Christians. They started by refusing to allow churches to meet. One pastor especially entreated his local Japanese police chief for permission to meet for services, and his nagging was finally accommodated, and the police chief offered to unlock the church for one service. Well, it didn't take long for word to travel. Committed Christians, absolutely starved for an opportunity for unhindered worship, quickly made their plans. Long before dawn on that promised Sunday, Korean families throughout a wide area made their way to that little church. The Korean church has always had a reputation as a singing church, and that Sunday morning, the voices of praise could not be contained within that little wood frame building. Song after song rang out through the open windows into that bright Sunday morning. It was during a stanza of "Nearer, My God, to Thee" that the Japanese police chief waiting outside gave the orders. The people toward the back of the church could hear when they barricaded the doors, but no one realized that they had doused the entire church with kerosene until they smelled the smoke. There was an immediate rush for the open windows, but their momentary hope recoiled in horror as the men attempting to climb out the windows fell back, their bodies riddled with bullets. So the pastor knew that it was the end. With a calm that only comes from the Spirit of God, he led his congregation in a hymn. Words were a fitting farewell to earth and a loving salutation to heaven. The first few words he started to sing was all the prompting the terrified congregation needed, and they all joined in with one heart and voice. the smoke burning their eyes, death before them, they instantly joined as one to sing of their hope and to leave their legacy. Just before the roof collapsed, they sang the last verse of a familiar hymn. Their words were an eternal testimony to their faith. But drops of grief can never repay the debt of love I owe. Here, Lord, I give myself away. 'Tis all that I can do. At the cross where I first saw the light, and the burden of my heart rolled away. It was there by faith I received my sight, and now I am happy all the day. The strains of music and the wails of children were lost in a roar of flames. The souls of those who left singing here finished their chorus in the throne of God. The Koreans built a monument on that site to memorialize the people who died and to serve as a sort of mute reminder of their pain. Many years later, the first glimmer of hope came. It was 1972, and a group of Japanese pastors were traveling through Korea. They came upon the memorial. When they read the details of the tragedy, they read the names of their brothers and sisters who had perished, they were overcome with shame. And they returned to Japan, committed to trying in their small way to right the wrong that had been done. They began to collect money, and within a short period of time, there was an outpouring of love, and $25,000 had been collected. The money was transferred through the proper channels, and a beautiful white church building was erected on the site of the tragedy. When the dedication service for the new building was held, a delegation from Japan joined the relatives of those who had lost their lives there. Although their generosity was acknowledged and their attempts at peace were appreciated, the memories were still there. The Korean bitterness had festered for decades. Christian brothers or not, these Japanese were descendants of a ruthless enemy. Speeches were made. The details of the tragedy were recalled. The names of the dead were honored. Someone in charge of the agenda thought it would be a good idea to close the service out by singing the hymn which they had died singing. At the cross where I first saw the light, and the burden of my heart rolled away. During the singing of that hymn, one Korean brother turned toward a Japanese brother, and then another and another, and soon the floodgates opened and a wave of emotion let go. The Koreans met their new Japanese friends in the middle. They clung to each other. They wept. Japanese crying tears of repentance and the Koreans tears of forgiveness. As Kimmel writes, heaven had sent the gift of reconciliation to a little white church in Korea. Listen, the message of Paul in Ephesians 2 is that in spite of former hostilities, in spite of real differences, there can be peace between brothers and sisters in Christ. Whatever the walls that divide us, Christ has broken them down. Look at Galatians chapter 3. This is how Paul puts it in another letter. Galatians 3, verse 28. He says, you are all sons of God through faith. There is neither Jew nor Greek, there is neither slave nor free man, there is neither male nor female, for you are all one in Christ Jesus. Obviously, this doesn't erase the various roles we've been given, but this is what Paul was saying. Whatever the differences are here that divide us, those have been done away with in Christ, and we have been made to enjoy unity and equality before God. Christ has broken down the racial and ethnic walls. Doesn't matter if you're Jew or Gentile. Doesn't matter the color of your skin. We can worship and serve together and genuinely love each other. He's broken down the national walls. Japanese and Korean can worship together. American and Indian and Mexican, whatever it may be. He's broken down the cultural walls. It doesn't matter if you're from a Hispanic culture or an African American culture, a Southern culture or a Northern culture, the LA culture or the Dallas culture. None of it matters. Christ has broken down the social walls. Notice he says both slave and free. Doesn't matter what your social distinctions may be, rich or poor, socially elite or social outcast, academic, intellectual, or illiterate. Whatever our social differences, we can worship Christ together as equals before God. Christ has demolished the wall that sometimes exists between the sexes. Paul includes it here in Galatians 3. While they still have their appointed roles, both men and women can find spiritual equality and unity in Christ in spite of the differences that exist. Listen, wherever there is ongoing hostility between Christians who embrace the true Christ and the true gospel and the true scripture, there is sin. Let me ask you this question. Is there anyone with whom you have to admit or with whom others would say you have a hostile relationship? If the answer to that is yes, then there are only three options. Either you're not genuinely in Christ and you've not experienced the peace of God yourself, or you have lived in ignorance of what Christ expects and demands of you, or you're living in open rebellion to what he commands. He himself is our peace. He has broken down the barrier of all the dividing walls. It's true now in the church, however imperfect it may be. But someday, there will be perfect reconciliation with others, regardless of the things that divide us here. I love what John says in Revelation 5, John the Apostle, as he saw there in that heavenly throne room, he saw the praise of the people of God. Listen to what he says, Revelation 5, 9. They sang a new song, saying, "Worthy are you to take the book and to break its seals, for you were slain, and you purchased for God with your blood people from every tribe and tongue and people and nation." Folks, it doesn't matter the things that could potentially divide us here. In the church, the walls have been broken down, and we are one. Next time, we'll look at the third participle that rounds out the work of Christ to bring our reconciliation. But let's pray together. Our Father, we thank you for this rich passage. We thank you that Christ is our peace, not only with you, but with each other. And those things that divide us here that can be as real as walls, like the real dividing wall was at the temple. Father, we're thankful that in Christ those walls have been torn down. I thank you that in this church, you have brought diversity of various kinds. Lord, help us to appreciate that and help us to live together as brothers and sisters in Christ who genuinely love each other because you have torn down the walls and you have united us in our Savior. It's in his name that we pray. Amen.
8: That's Tom Pennington here on The Word Unleashed with part four of He Himself is Our Peace. Today we learned that because Christ has demolished every wall of hostility, maintaining divisions between true believers is exposed as sin. How did the death of Christ address the Old Testament law that stood as a wall between Jew and Gentile? Tom will have part five next time as we examine how Christ fulfilled the commandments. Do join us then. But Tom, before we end our time today, could you explain how Christ breaking down the walls of hostility helps us in our daily Christian walk?
7: Well, as we've studied together, human beings by nature are at war with God. And that vertical hostility inevitably produces horizontal hostility between people, between races, nations, cultures, social classes, sexes, and individuals. But Paul's declaration in Ephesians 2:14 that he himself is our peace announces that Jesus Christ has demolished both dimensions of that hostility. But for us as believers today, wherever genuine hostility persists between true believers, Paul says it's sin because in Christ the walls have already been torn down and we have been made one. Friend, if you need to seek reconciliation with a brother or sister in Christ, you need to do that following the example of our Lord Jesus Christ.
8: Thanks, Tom. And now for Tom Pennington and the entire team, I'm Bill Wright. 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
6: 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Up next is Greg Lundstedt, and he's speaking from Hebrews 6 today. But first, Bethany Bilson with Psalm 42.
9: As the deer longs for streams of water, so I long for you, O God. I thirst for God, the living God. When can I go and stand before him? Day and night, I have only tears for food, while my enemies continually taunt me, saying, "Where is this God of yours?" My heart is breaking as I remember how it used to be. I walked among the crowds of worshipers, leading a great procession to the house of God, singing for joy and giving thanks amid the sound of great celebrations. Why am I discouraged? Why is my heart so sad? I will put my hope in God. I will praise him again, my Savior and my God. Now I am deeply discouraged, but I will remember you, even from distant Mount Hermon, the source of the Jordan, from the land of Mount Mizar. I hear the tumult of the raging seas as your waves and surging tides sweep over me. But each day the Lord pours his unfailing love upon me, and through each night I sing his songs, praying to God who gives me life. O God, my rock, I cry, why have you forgotten me? Why must I wander around in grief, oppressed by my enemies? Their taunts break my bones. They scoff, "Where is this God of yours?" Why am I discouraged? Why is my heart so sad? I will put my hope in God. I will praise him again, my Savior and my God.
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0: Focusing on heaven restores our hope in seasons of sorrow. Remember how Paul talks in Romans 8:18 about that our present suffering is not to be compared with our future glory? Focusing on heaven reminds us of God's unassailable sovereignty. I love Revelation 4:1-3, where John is called up into heaven and he sees a throne, and there's one who sits on that throne. 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Focusing on heaven reminds us that this world is not our home. The Philippians 3:20-21 reminds us that our citizenship is in heaven. I hope you enjoyed today's Minute of Truth. 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
12: 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It's packaged as good. You need to discern it. 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
12: Well, I mentioned this last week, but it's my opinion that we have an epidemic of epic proportions in evangelical churches these days. It seems as though so many people claim to be Christians, and yet in church after church, Sunday after Sunday, it's like babies cry for milk and pastors deceived brethren and wicked people

I was spiritually lazy. And indeed, the group of people that the writer of Hebrews is going to share with had become spiritually lazy. So how do we cure that? Well, today we're going to continue our look at how to cure spiritual laziness and the lack of discernment that comes with it. Turn with me your Bibles to Hebrews chapter 6. And we're going to be looking at verses 1 through 9 today. And this is a large portion of scripture that encompasses more than what we'll see today. So I'll be referring to other portions that are nearby because it's hard to interpret. And we're going to need to know the context really well to interpret it rightly. Now, I'm going to remind you of the broader context that the book of Hebrews is written by God. And he inspired someone, we don't know the name or who it is, by his spirit to bring forth the word. And we have that, and we know it was written sometime between 33 and 70 AD. We know that it is a word of exhortation, chapter 13, verse 22, and it has a Christ focus throughout with warnings woven throughout this book. We saw the main theme in the first three verses of the book that God has given us superior revelation through his son Jesus, which is superior to all his previous revelation, which came in piece by piece and bit by bit. And we see, and I've shared that this book is not written to prove that Judaism is inferior to Christianity. It's written to prove that Christ and his new covenant is superior to the old covenant, which was a type and shadow of what was to come. And within this book, the author argues for the superiority of Jesus and his new covenant. First of all, he's superior to angels, and we saw that in chapters 1 and 2. Secondly, he's superior to Moses. The angels were the messengers of the old covenant, chapters 1 and 2. Superior to Moses, the apostle of the old covenant, chapter 3. And then he moved to show that Jesus is superior in that he is a superior high priest, that his priesthood is superior to the old covenant priesthood tabernacle sacrificial system. In that Christ has died once for all and having brought purification of sins, is sent it to the right hand on high, and that the work is done once for all. And we're in that section today, where we find ourselves in that section today, where the author is continuing to prove that Christ is a superior high priest. So would you turn your Bibles again to Hebrews chapter 6. And I'm going to back up a little bit. I want to back into chapter 5 as I read, because we need to look at what we saw last week and then see how it relates to what we'll see today. Chapter 5, verse 11. Concerning him, we have much to say, and it is hard to explain since you've become dull of hearing. For though by this time you ought to be teachers, you have need again for someone to teach you the elementary principles of the oracles of God. And you have come to need milk and not solid food. For everyone who partakes of only milk is not accustomed to the word of righteousness, for he is a babe. But solid food is for the mature, who because of practice have their senses trained to discern good and evil. Therefore, notice that therefore, that's where we're going to start today. Therefore, leaving the elementary teaching about Christ, let us press on to maturity, not laying again a foundation of repentance from dead works and of faith towards God, of instruction about washings and the laying on of hands, and of the resurrection of the dead and eternal judgment. And this we shall do if God permits. And then we have a passage that we're going to look at within our passage that's very difficult to understand. But notice it starts out with a four, verse four. For in the case of those who have once been enlightened and have tasted the heavenly gift, have been made partakers of the Holy Spirit, and have tasted the good word of God and the powers of the age to come, and then have fallen away, it is impossible to renew them again to repentance, since they again crucify to themselves the Son of God and put him to open shame. For the ground that drinks the rain which falls upon it and brings forth vegetation useful for those whose sake it is also tilled, receives a blessing from God. But if it yields thorns and thistles, it is worthless and close to being cursed, and it ends up being burned. But, beloved, we are convinced of better things concerning you and things that accompany salvation, though we are speaking in this way. Now, I'm not going to reteach what we looked at last week, but we need to understand it because it will help us interpret and understand our passage today. You might remember that the spiritual laziness is cured is that we first need to understand we got a problem.
And we need to let God, through his word, reveal to us

0: that we have a problem. Remember last time we saw concerning him, verse 11, chapter 5, we have much to say. He's saying, hey, concerning Melchizedek, and that's the order of priesthood in which Jesus is of, an eternal order rather than the temporal order of Aaron. And certainly we have much to say, and it's hard to explain since you become dull of hearing. They had a problem. They had become sluggish or numb of hearing. They're slow to hear, and the context is the Word of God. Slow to hear the Word of God, numb and sluggish. They had a problem. And notice he gave a description of what that looks like when someone is sluggish. Their spiritual growth had been stunted. It says, for though by this time, verse 12, you ought to be teachers. Hey, you ought to be able to teach the Word of God. Enough time has passed in your relationship with Christ that you should know the Word well enough to be able to impart it to others. You should be able to come alongside other believers and share the Word of God with them, to teach them by this time. He says, you have need again for someone to teach you the elementary principles of the oracles of God. You've come to need milk and not solid food. Instead of being mature and able to share the Word of God with others, they needed someone to teach them. At least they felt it, as we'll see. Someone to teach them the elementary principles of the oracles of God. The ABCs, as we'll see later on, described that we need to move on from. The elementary principles of a relationship with Jesus. He says, again, literally, you have need of someone to teach you. They'd become dull of hearing. And they'd become dull of hearing, I believe, because of their choices. It appears in the context that all they wanted to hear was the baby stuff. And they felt they needed that. They needed the baby stuff. And you say, how can I say that? Well, because the author's solution, as we'll see today, is not to give them what they need. He doesn't give them the baby stuff. If you look at chapter 6, verse 20, he says, therefore, leaving the elementary teaching about the Christ, let us press on towards maturity, not laying again a foundation of repentance towards, from dead works and faith towards God. He says, hey, we're not going to give you what you need. We're going to move on from that. We're going to move on from that. Repentance of dead works and faith towards God. We're going to move on from that. That's the solution. So you think you need baby food, and thus you are dull of hearing. And he says here, but he's going to talk about this. He's going to explain now, really, an illustration to show how immature they really were. Verse 13, for everyone who partakes only of milk, he's going to use the idea of food, which we see that illustration in the Bible concerning food and the Word of God. Man shall not live by bread alone, but every word that proceeds from the mouth of God. We see that illustration like we're to receive the word. We see that. It's like food to us. It's what we need. He says, for everyone who partakes only of milk is not accustomed to the word of righteousness, for he is a babe, or literally an infant. Not a two-year-old, not a three-year-old. He's an infant. An infant is one who's a newborn, right? He's a newborn. You see, in this analogy, the infant or babe is unskilled in eating, right? Think of any infant that's just a baby that's been born. They are unskilled and they need milk. You don't see infants eating big steaks and burgers, right? They can't do it because they're infants. They're unskilled. And in the same way, when you come to faith in Christ for a short period of time, you are the same, but you are to grow and you should mature. You see, the baby truths are what we are saved by, and they're wonderful, as we'll see. And they're not bad, they're good. But we need not stay in them. We should know them and move past them, right? We should be able to. And so it's not the baby truth that sanctifies us. It's the baby truth that saves us. It's the truths that we build upon in the Word of God that sanctifies us. And notice they had a problem. He says, for everyone who partakes of only milk is not accustomed to the word of righteousness, for he is a babe. He's a babe. But here, solid food, verse 14, is for the mature. You could literally say it this way, but of the mature is solid food. The mature eat solid food. They don't have milk. They have solid food. Maybe they have glass milk with it, but they have solid food, right? It's for the mature. And like for us, we don't sit on the bottle all day long. We have solid food. We understand the illustration. The mature are identified by the fact that they partake of solid food. He says, but solid food is for the mature who, because of practice, have had their senses trained to discern good and evil. They, by doing it over and over again, being in the Word of God, practicing, have trained their senses, their ability to understand, to make right judgments between good and evil. That's discernment. The implication is those who are on solid food or are mature can discriminate between good and evil. That's the implication. But these were on the baby stuff. They're in the milk. You've got a problem. So what's the solution? We saw this, and this is where our passage begins today. I just pointed to it last time, just briefly at the end, but now we're going to look at it more in depth. Chapter 6, verse 1. Therefore, leaving the elementary teaching about the Christ, let us press on to maturity. He says, therefore. Now, there's a few different conjunctions in Greek that can be translated therefore. This is an inferential conjunction. It's dio. It speaks of for this reason. It's strong. For this purpose. So for this purpose, leaving the elementary teaching of Christ, let us press on to maturity. Let us press on. Now, this word press on is really interesting. Let us press on. It's really the word to be carried, and it's in a passive sense. Let us be carried along into maturity. You say, well, what are you talking about? Well, the reality is you don't make yourself mature. God makes you mature. And as you're in the Word of God, He carries you, in a sense, on to maturity. It's not through your great super smartness that you became mature. It's through the Word of God working in the humble heart that one is carried along unto maturity. So therefore, leaving. Now notice this, leaving. What's that word mean? It means to leave. If you look at other places, the disciples left. Same word. Leaving. You say, leaving? Leaving the elementary. How can we leave these wonderful truths? He's saying, leave them in the context that you're not focused on them all the time. Leave them and grow in the Word of God. We don't give up those truths. We're going to see those are wonderful truths. We praise God for what He's done. They are foundational to our salvation. They are foundational. But we don't stay there every day. He's not saying deny those truths where He says, therefore, leaving the elementary teaching of the Christ. He's going to talk about some of those doctrines related to them in a moment. The ABCs, the first, here it's not even ABCs, it says leaving the first teaching of Christ. Of the Messiah, the first realities that you learned about Jesus. Leaving that behind, in a sense, but not that we forget it and not that we deny it. We praise God for the elementary teachings of Christ, but we don't keep feeding on them day after day. That's not what we feed on. We don't feed on that to the exclusion of maturing in the Word of God. Sadly, right now, we got a lot of baby truth churches where all they feed people is the baby truth all the time. And it's right, so you can't say it's not biblical. Well, it's biblical because it's true. It's about Jesus and about what He did. But that's all you are fed. Baby truth, baby truth, baby truth every day. And you decide to go there. That thinks that you think you need that. Why would you become dull of hearing if that's the case? We don't keep feeding on these day in and day out to the exclusion of the Word of God, maturing the Word of God. He says, therefore, leaving the elementary teaching. That's the solution, first of all, to spiritual laziness. Get up and leave those things. And if you need to leave a bad church that only feeds you baby stuff, they are not faithful to the Word, preaching the Word in season and out of season, reproving, rebuking, exhorting with great patience and instruction. They're not bringing the whole counsel of God. You need to leave there. Or if you're listening to radio shows that don't do the baby talk, baby talk. Do you go to a baby talk church? If you do, therefore leaving the elementary teaching of Christ. He says here, let us be carried on to tell us to maturity. Again, if your pastor is a baby talk pastor only, get out of there. He's being disobedient, by the way. It's not that what he's saying isn't true. It's not that what he's saying isn't glorious. It's that he is starving you. Woe to those who feed themselves and don't feed the sheep. Ezekiel 34. He's starving you, and you think you need it. How sad. And that's the state of our church these days. If Sunday after Sunday all you get is milk, something's wrong. So the solution is to leave the baby talk behind and be carried on to maturity. and thus allow your senses to be trained in righteousness and to be trained to discern good and evil. So how specific were these Hebrews not to be laying a foundation again? How specifically? What does he say to them? Therefore, leaving, verse 1, the elementary teaching of Christ, let us press on to maturity. And then he's going to say something, not laying again a foundation. He's saying, we're not going to relay the foundation every day. You know, we're building a building next door and we have the foundation laid there. It would be crazy if we just kept putting another foundation on it every week. Another foundation, another foundation. What's that big hunk of cement out there? Oh, that's our foundation. Well, the reality is, we're to move on. Not laying again a foundation. And then he gives a few examples that apply to us, but they're very Jewish. They would apply to a Hebrew believer if they had come to faith, okay? They really do apply to a Hebrew believer. He says here, a foundation of repentance from dead works and faith towards God, verse 2, and of instructions about washings and laying on of hands and the resurrection of the dead and eternal judgment. And this we shall do if God permits. He's going to briefly speak of a couple examples of foundational elements that we are to leave behind. I was listening to this radio show the other day. I was like, all the baby talk. People are calling and asking questions about baby stuff all the time. Things like this, things we're seeing here, fixated on it. They think they need it. Therefore, leaving the elementary teaching about Christ, let us press into maturity, not laying again a foundation. Notice he has a few things here. He says, first of all, of repentance from dead works and faith towards God. This is a wonderful truth. We don't leave it behind in a sense. We just don't stay focused on it and get it taught to us over and over again. We already know this truth, and we praise God for it. You see, the reality is we need to repent of our sin and believe in Jesus. That's how we're saved. Now, there's two different groups of people that repent in this world. There's one who are the irreligious, the pagans, and they repent of their idolatry, their sinfulness, and they turn to Jesus. Indeed, in 1 Thessalonians, the Thessalonians turned to God from idols to serve the living and true God. But then there are the religious, such like the Jews. They go to church, they're religious. They need to repent of their deeds, their worthless deeds, their dead works. You see, the Jews had dead works. The stuff they thought saved them didn't save them at all. We're not saved by works. We're saved by grace. And so when they came to faith, they repented of dead works. They repented of what they had thought would save them if they truly got saved. And they turned to Jesus, saying, we're not laying the foundation of repentance from dead works and faith towards God. The reality is the wages of sin is death, but the gift of God is eternal life through Jesus Christ our Lord. We trust in Jesus. It's wonderful. All have sinned and fallen short of the glory of God, but we have a Savior, Jesus Christ, the Savior of the world. We place our faith in him. We're to believe in the Lord Jesus Christ, and thou shalt be saved. We're to believe in him. But you need to turn from your sin to Jesus for salvation. You need to change your mind, repentance, and that's going to have a change in your attitude and your behavior also. Repentance for forgiveness of sins is to be proclaimed throughout the earth, right? Acts 17. Jesus made it very clear after he rose from the dead. Thus it is written, Luke 24:46, that the Christ should suffer and rise again from the dead on the third day, and that repentance for the forgiveness of sins should be proclaimed in his name. You got to repent and believe in Jesus. And there is salvation, no one else, and there's no other name under heaven that's been given among men by which we must be saved. Acts 4:12. Jesus said, truly, truly, he who believes has eternal life. And he says, I am the bread of life. Praise the Lord, but we shouldn't be hearing this all the time, and that's all we hear. That's all we're fed. Something's wrong. You're in a baby talk church if that's all you're fed. We need to leave and press on, okay? Leave that, not laying the foundation over and over again. And then notice he talks about some other things that are very Jewish, things they needed to learn, things they needed to learn right away because they were integral to their Judaism and they could misunderstand, okay? Like, first of all, he says here, instructions, verse 2, of instructions about washings. Now, a lot of your Bibles say baptisms there, but it's a slightly different word. It's not instruction about baptism, which is foundational. That's certainly true. It's about washings, okay? And then he says the laying on of hands. They were giving basic instruction about that when they came to faith. Well, what's washing? Well, these Jews had been caught up in the physical reality of washings, washing hands and different things, you know, didn't recognize that it is through Christ that we are washed. Later on in chapter 10, verse 19, he's going to say, "Since therefore, brethren, we have confidence to enter the holy place by the blood of Jesus, by a new and living way, which he inaugurated for us through the veil, that is his flesh. Since we have a great high priest over the house of God, let us draw near with a sincere heart, a full assurance of faith, having our hearts sprinkled clean from an evil conscience and our bodies washed with pure water." We've been cleansed by faith in Jesus. We see in Titus chapter 3, he saved us not on the basis of works or deeds which we've done in righteousness, but according to his mercy, by the washing and regeneration of the Holy Spirit. Hey, I don't need instruction about that anymore. And then this issue of laying on of hands, you say, what was that talking about? Well, Jewish-wise, these two things were Old Testament symbols of what Jesus had accomplished spiritually.
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0: Well, Dave, for some listening, the takeaway is, it's time to grow up. It's time to get into the meat of the word. It's time to press forward and move on to maturity. Okay, well, we're not done with this passage, and tomorrow we get into a portion that is one of the most difficult portions in the scripture to interpret. So stay with us for our next edition of Equipping the Saints.
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2: Thanks for spending this hour with me. I'm Michelle, and you're listening to The Well. Coming up next hour, Jonathan Griffiths reminds us that God makes all things new. He'll be in Matthew 15. And Mark Jobe on Bold Steps wants to remind you not to look backward, but forward. Right now, here's a few minutes from Ron Jones on how to be bold with the gospel. I'm Michelle, and you're listening to The Well.
3: Few people from the ancient world still capture our imagination as much as the Apostle Paul does. His 13 epistles, 13 letters that he wrote 2,000 years ago that became part of our New Testament, they take up more than half of the New Testament. There on the road to Damascus, God changed him into the man that he would use to literally change the world and change it for generations to come. Saul was among the prophets and teachers there in Antioch when the Holy Spirit set apart and called the first gospel missionary team and sent them out. We need to be bold with the gospel, just as bold as the Apostle Paul. It may cost us something. No, it will cost us something. It may cost us friendships. You may not get invited to all the reindeer games like you were invited before. You may not get that promotion. But all that you once added up and put in the gain column, maybe that's become loss for the privilege of knowing Christ and knowing Him more intimately.
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5: 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In Colossians 3, 1-4, Paul understands this principle as he urges the saints in Colossae to set their mind on things above, not on things on the earth. The Christ they love and follow has ascended to the right hand of God, which calls for elevated thinking on the part of His disciples. 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And so you and I need to make sure that our value system is determined and defined by what is of everlasting value.
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6: The instructions of the Lord are perfect, reviving the soul. The decrees of the Lord are trustworthy, making wise the simple. The commandments of the Lord are right, bringing joy to the heart. The commandments of the Lord are clear, giving insight for living. Reverence for the Lord is pure, lasting forever. The laws of the Lord are true, each one is fair. They are more desirable than gold, even the finest gold. They are sweeter than honey, even honey dripping from the comb. They are a warning to your servant, a great reward to those who obey them.
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2: From Isaiah 53, he was pierced for our rebellion, crushed for our sins. He was beaten so we could be whole, and he was whipped so we could be healed. Welcome to another hour of The Well. I'm Michelle. This hour, Jonathan Griffiths with Encounter the Truth wants us to see that God is the God who restores and makes all things new. And later, Mark Job reminds us how the Apostle Paul refused to let his past define his future. Let's begin with Jonathan Griffiths on Encounter the Truth.
8: Jesus Christ is able to meet every need in accordance with His will, but it's just such a narrow, it's such a small outlook. It's such a limiting perspective. You see, Jesus hasn't simply come to put a Band-Aid on my ouchie of the moment. No, He has come to make all things new. He has come to restore me and to remake me. And while He's at it, He has come to renew the heavens and to remake the earth.
9: Welcome to Encounter the Truth with Jonathan Griffiths. I'm Steve Hiller and glad you're with us. And Jonathan, man, I so appreciate the fact that you're tackling this topic today, because I think sometimes our view of Jesus is so small. Because we have these finite minds, we cannot understand who Jesus truly is, all that He's come to do. When you say He's come to make us new as individuals, what do you actually mean by that?
10: Well, as we look at these wonderful accounts of the miracles that Jesus performs in the gospel, you know, we see Him undertaking these various healing miracles and the feeding miracles, and they're striking and they're dramatic and they're impressive, but we stand back and we say, what is the point of all this? What is Jesus communicating? And I think as we take them together cumulatively and look at the whole picture of what Jesus is doing, we see that these are foretastes and indications of the grand salvation scheme of Jesus, which includes remaking us and remaking the heavens and remaking the earth. And all that tells us, all that comes together to say to us that the salvation plan of Jesus and the salvation scheme of Jesus is operating on a much bigger scale than we might imagine. You know, we come to Him with our concern of the moment, not that those are insignificant, our need of the moment, not that our needs are insignificant, but we come to Him sometimes with a fairly finite and focused need, and we discover that Jesus offers us a salvation that is far more comprehensive than perhaps we knew we needed.
9: Well, let's continue to look at that today from the book of Matthew. We're in chapter 15 as we focus on verses 29 to 39 with a message called The God Who Makes All Things New. Here is Jonathan.
8: I'd like to begin this morning by asking you, how significant do you think is the message of Jesus Christ? How far-reaching do you imagine is the impact of his work? How wide and how deep is his salvation? Our answer to those very important questions will have a profound effect for each one of us on how it is we respond to Jesus, on what it is we make of him. You see, if you imagine that Jesus and his message are of little or no significance, you will, of course, ignore him entirely. That will be more or less the only rational thing for you to do. If you imagine that Jesus is of some significance, you know, an interesting figure of history, a charming teacher of benign wisdom, you might take a polite interest in Jesus Christ, but little more. If you sense that Jesus did and said quite meaningful things, kind and merciful things, and that he spoke words of some weight and of some meaning, you might feel inclined to incorporate some of his teaching into your way of life. You might take seriously the golden rule. You might emulate, if you can, the Good Samaritan. Well, here in Matthew chapter 15, Jesus sets out to show us that his word and his work are of profound and life-changing significance for each and every person in this world and even for the very creation itself. He sets out to demonstrate that the scope and the impact of his work, of his salvation program, the scope and the impact are bigger and wider and deeper and grander than anything you and I have ever imagined. And he shows us these things in order that our hearts might be filled with wonder, that we might turn to him in complete trust, that we might live to bring him glory. He shows us these things. He demonstrates these things that we might find each one of us in him our everything and then give to him our all in all. How significant is the message of Jesus Christ? How far-reaching is the impact of his work? How wide and how deep is his salvation? In our verses today, and in the two episodes that they recount, we discover that Jesus achieves a comprehensive restoration, and he issues a comprehensive invitation. We start with the first of those, a comprehensive restoration. Notice with me again what takes place here. Jesus went on from there, walking beside the Sea of Galilee. He goes up on the mountain. He sits down. Great crowds come to him. And they bring with them, we read, the lame, the blind, the crippled, the mute, and many others. They come and they put these people at his feet. And we read, he healed them, so that the crowd wondered. Now, in these opening verses of our passage, we find a very, very compact summary of some very, very marvelous events. But we mustn't be fooled by the brevity of this account. This is actually one of the most comprehensive accounts anywhere of the sheer variety of Jesus's healing miracles. Just consider it with me. Great crowds have come to Jesus. This is a large number of people. Lots and lots of people, Gentiles, it becomes clear. Jesus has been ministering in Gentile territory in this chapter. He's just been engaging with the Canaanite woman who approached him, if you remember, in desperation concerning her daughter. We'll return to think more about that incident in a few moments. But news then of the miracle of that deliverance, the deliverance of the daughter, word is spread. Jesus has traveled now back down south to the Sea of Galilee. But he travels down now the far side of the Sea of Galilee, the east side, not the western side, which is Jewish territory, but the more remote eastern side. He's in a desolate place, as Jesus describes it in verse 33. He's in Gentile territory. With the news out of this deliverance, now come the crowds, and they come with needs. They come with a plethora of needs. The hillside has now become the most busy emergency department in the whole of the ancient Near East on this day. There is hope of healing. Word keeps spreading. Expectation is rising, and the people, they are coming in their droves to Jesus Christ. And we see here the full litany of ailments, the lame, the blind, the crippled, the mute, many other people. All these people, they're brought to Jesus. They're put at his feet, we're told. What's he going to do with them? He's healed plenty of people before, but will he heal and help these people today in this desolate place? Will he extend grace to these Gentiles, these non-Israelites, these outsiders? Or will he tell them, look, I came for the people of Israel. I can't possibly take on all this international work. It's too much. It's not my mandate. I'd love to help if I could, but it's beyond the scope, you understand. Well, no, that's not what he does. What does he do? It's put so simply, but what wonder is contained in these words? What relief, what help, what life transformation? We read that he healed them. That's what he did. Simply, but wonderfully, he healed them. Lives transformed, and the picture is marvelous. The crowds, they're moved to wonder, verse 31. When they saw the mute speaking, the crippled healthy, the lame walking, the blind seeing. Picture it with me. Imagine the atmosphere, feel the emotion. There's little Chloe, who never spoke a word in her life, mute. Her parents, they'd taken her to every audiologist, every speech therapist, every expert, but she'd never spoken a word, and now suddenly she's speaking. The tears of joy. And then there's Billy, in a wheelchair for 25 years after an accident down at the plant, unable to work. His wife and kids had fallen into poverty. The marriage had collapsed under the weight of the pressure of this. He was a broken man. Life seemed over for him. No hope, no prospects. But a friend brought him, and suddenly, he's out of the wheelchair. He's healthy. He's whole again. Then there's Sarah. Her sight started to fade in her late teens, and by her mid-20s, she was totally blind. No one knew why. No doctor could do anything to help. It was a slow and steady grief for her as she lost her sight by degrees, and now here she was 20 years later, and she had missed so much by this time, totally dependent on her parents still, and they were elderly by this time, but they brought her to Jesus, and suddenly the lights have come back on. Suddenly it's 20/20 vision, and it's as though her life has started afresh in an instant. The healing touch of Jesus Christ has transformed countless lives. Something marvelous, something miraculous has happened here. Here on the other side of the lake, in the remote place in Gentile territory, the God of Israel has done something wonderful and gracious and merciful and miraculous for these Gentiles, and they know it, and they respond in the only way that makes any sense. Verse 31, they glorified the God of Israel. It's a lovely scene. It's a hope-filled scene. Tears, shouts of joy, hugs, so much more. What does it mean? Is it simply a feel-good moment that sort of warms the heart and gives us a window into the compassionate kindness of Jesus? Well, it certainly does those things. But there's more here to this. There's more than meets the eye. This is a very compact summary of a diverse set of healing miracles. It's marvelous and remarkable what takes place here. But to the ear trained to hear the echoes of the Old Testament scriptures, it's making a very, very big point. Jesus is making a very significant point, and Matthew has been very careful in the way he has recorded it for us. When we hear of the lame, the blind, the crippled, and the mute being healed, we are meant to think of one of the very great promises of the Old Testament, a promise that speaks of the coming messianic age, the age of salvation, the age of rescue, the age of restoration. Listen to these words from the prophet Isaiah from chapter 35, verses 4 and 5. Listen to this promise which is recorded for us in Isaiah 35 concerning the messianic age. The prophet writes this, moved by the Spirit of God, "Then the eyes of the blind shall be opened, and the ears of the deaf unstopped. Then shall the lame man leap like a deer, and the tongue of the mute sing for joy." 800 years earlier, in Isaiah 35, the prophet spoke of a day when the Lord would come to save his people, to restore his people, to bring them home. And when he does that, the prophet says, nature itself will be restored. The broken and forlorn natural order will spring to glorious life. Then the fallen world will be made new. Let me read to you actually the opening verses of that chapter, Isaiah 35. Notice just how it starts. Listen to how the chapter starts, the great promise, the great vision. Verse 1, "The wilderness and the dry land shall be glad. The desert shall rejoice and blossom like the crocus. It shall blossom abundantly and rejoice with joy and singing." That's how the chapter starts, the prophecy. Nature restored, the world made new. And as part of this grand restoration in what is, we are told, a desolate place, the sick and the diseased and the disabled are made whole. See, the Bible points us forward to a time when the Lord will usher in a new heaven and a new earth. The creation itself will be remade, and the gray, bleak brokenness of the fall will be less than a memory for the saved people of God.
9: 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Well, a lot of times when we first come to know the Lord, our hearts are on fire. We're excited. We can't wait to tell people about him. However, over time, and maybe with difficult circumstances, our hearts can be prone to drift. Our love can grow a little cold. And we end up just kind of going through the motions more than we ever thought we would. Well, thankfully, there's an answer to that, and it's the same regardless of the feelings or situations that you're in. We need to stare long and hard at the love of Christ that's poured out for us at the cross. Paul Mallard has written about this in a book called An Anchor for the Soul. He shows us how Jesus fulfills Psalm 22 and reminds us that our joy in Christ comes from not performance, but proximity. It's an anchor that our souls need as we go through the storms of life. We'd love to send you a copy of this book as our way of saying thank you for your financial support. 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Again, that's encounterthetruth.org or 1-833-998-7884. Back to the message. Here's Jonathan.
8: I recently spent some time out in the Rockies. I was there for a ministry conference, and a few days before that, I was in Prince Edward Island on the Atlantic coast. And when you know, when you're standing before the Rockies in Banff in Alberta, if you've done that, pausing to sort of regain your breath at the beauty of the sight, or as you're watching the rolling fields of Prince Edward Island tumble into the grassy dunes and then descend to the red sandy beaches, in the moment, as you take in these very beautiful scenes, this creation, this present creation, you know, it doesn't seem all that bad. Seems pretty good. But if by contrast, you know, you drive by a landfill site overflowing with waste, or you see a home devastated by a hurricane, or you gaze into the slurry pit next to a chemical plant, or you visit a crowded slum with no sanitation. In those moments, you know full well that things are not right in this world, that the creation is broken, that it is indeed under judgment, as the Bible tells us, for humanity's sin. And as the Lord Jesus Christ in his earthly ministry goes about restoring broken and maimed bodies here in Matthew 15, as he graciously undoes the ravages of the fall, he is signaling to us that he is the promised Messiah, indeed the Lord God himself, who has come to make all things new. His business is, you know, it's not to heal 5 or 6 or 7 or 70 or 80 or 100 people in a limited display of his power. No, his purpose is to signal that he is the one who will indeed remake all things. He is the God of the coming new creation. He is saying to us, he is signaling to us that his purpose and his plan and his saving power are greater and wider and deeper and higher than you and I can possibly imagine. Friends, I'm just so conscious that it is our tendency to have a small view of the saving program of Jesus Christ, of his plans and his intentions, of the implications of his work. You know, we tend to approach Jesus Christ from the vantage point of our personal concerns, which is not surprising and not always wrong, but it's limiting. It's narrow. You know, we tend to think, I've got my particular need at the moment, health, finance, relational need, whatever it is, and maybe Jesus Christ, you know, is the guy that can do something about it. I've tried some other things. I've tried self-help. Maybe now I'll try Jesus' help. I'll try, you know, a little dose of religion, a little dash of Christianity. And so I come to church, I come to Jesus, hoping that he can meet my needs. And of course, Jesus Christ is able to meet every need in accordance with his will. But it's just such a narrow, it's such a small outlook. It's such a limiting perspective. You see, Jesus hasn't simply come to put a Band-Aid on my ouchie of the moment. No, he has come to make all things new. He has come to restore me and to remake me. And while he's at it, he has come to renew the heavens and to remake the earth. We've said before often enough that all the miracles of Jesus in the Gospels point forward to his greatest miracle of all, the saving, cleansing, redeeming work that he accomplishes at the cross. And you know, when we think about it, all the suffering and all the devastation of this world traces its way back, all of it, to the fall. When our human parents first rebelled against the God of creation in the Garden of Eden and invited his judgment upon this world. And for the curse of sin to be overturned, for the tragedy of the fall to be addressed, Jesus would need to deal with the problem that stands at the root of it all, the problem of our guilt before the God who made us, problem of our guilt before the God of justice and holiness, the problem of our guilt before God the judge. Sin is the root problem behind all suffering, of all disorder, of all that is wrong in this world. And for healing to come and for restoration to take place, the price of sin, it had to be paid. That's what Jesus came to do. That's what he achieved at the cross. And in these individual healing miracles, each one of them, Jesus is pointing us to the breathtaking implications, the glorious outworking of his saving work at Calvary. Now, we need to be clear. Jesus nowhere promises to take away all our suffering in this life. He never promises to heal every physical disease for his people this side of heaven. If you ever hear anyone promise that, you have to ask yourself the question, why do we attend Christian funerals? Why? That's not the promise of these miracles. But what Jesus does promise is to include all who trust in him in a new creation, in a world made new where suffering is no more. And we need to look at these miracles by the seaside and see in them a clear pointer to the new creation. We look at this scene by the hillside, this marvelous scene, and we cling to that hope. We need to rejoice together. We've got to rejoice together in the promise of a day when believers who suffer disability, blindness, infirmity, lack of speech, physical affliction, in a day when all that will be undone. In a day when, because of the cross of Jesus Christ, we will gather together at the feet of Jesus as a people wholly restored in bodies made new. That's where this picture is taking us. That is where this scene points us. When Jesus performed these miracles of healing, the people responded in really the only way they could. Verse 31, the crowd wondered when they saw the mute speaking, the crippled healthy, the lame walking, and the blind seeing, and they glorified the God of Israel. Friends, look at the big and glorious and life-giving scene of restoration here. And with the crowd that day, let your heart be filled with wonder and your lips be filled with praise.
9: 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And Jonathan, who is this book written for?
8: Well, this book is for anyone who's walking through a time of trial or difficulty, and I'm so conscious that there will be many listening to the program today who find themselves exactly in that space. And if that is you, if you're walking through the valley of trial, I'd love to get this book into your hands to be an encouragement to you from the scriptures to look to the Lord and find your hope in Jesus during this time. There will be others who are listening today and who have friends and loved ones who are going through a very difficult season in life. And perhaps you could get hold of this book and give it to that loved one and bring encouragement to them today. I'd love to get it to you.
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2: 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You're listening to The Well. Right now, here's J.D. Greer. He wants to have a few minutes talking about The Karate Kid.
11: Maybe there's some unexplainable things that are happening to you right now. Maybe they've happened this weekend. I mean, maybe you're like the bird that got dumped on, right? You come in here this weekend smelling like manure, you know, and you're just like, I just don't understand why things are happening the way they are. You realize that God is at work in that, training you to trust him and depend on him. He's taking you back to the Brook Cherith. It reminds me of a scene in that great 1980s movie, Karate Kid. Now, I know that some of you aren't as old as I am, but we've all seen that movie, right? I mean, that's kind of a classic. And not the ripoff that came off 2 years ago, because that was a total, total shame. All right, but I mean like the real one with LaRusso, Daniel LaRusso, and Mr. Miyagi, and you know, all that stuff. Okay, even if you haven't seen the movie, you probably are familiar with the scene where Mr. Miyagi is training Daniel to fight karate. And he does it by having him, you know, sand the floor and wash the car and paint the fence and all that kind of stuff. And Daniel just gets fed up with it because he feels like Mr. Miyagi just made him his slave. And so, you know, he's ready to give up. Late one night, he's like, I quit. And Mr. Miyagi said, Daniel, you know, sand the floor, you know, sand the floor. And he sands the floor, and Miyagi throws a kick at him, and he blocks it. And he's like, Danielson, paint the fence. You know, he paints the fence, and he throws a punch, and he blocks it. And Daniel realizes that all this stuff in the mundane things of painting the fence and sanding the floor and the cars, whatever. You don't sand the car, but, you know, all the things that he's doing, Mr. Miyagi's been training him in the mundane to prepare him for the battle. And what happens is you realize at some point that God took you to the Brook Cherith, which is a very unglamorous place. The only audience there are the ravens. But God is producing in you the character and the faith and surrender that he's going to use to bring the prophets of Baal to shame on Mount Carmel. The reason that God could use Elijah the way he did on Mount Carmel is because he'd taken him to the Brook Cherith. And that's what he's doing with some of you. You're like, how can I know? I'd love to be able to give you your Mr. Miyagi moment, right? But I can't. What I'm going to tell you is these stories are written so that you don't have to have one, so that you can just realize that God is always at work in all things, he says, working them for your good and his glory, because he's preparing you for eternal things. God is producing in you, in the mundane, in the sand the floor and the paint the fence moments of your life, he is working in those things to prepare you for eternity. You see what I'm saying? Look at your Bible one last time. Let me show you something here. 1 Kings 17:1. I'm going to show you one of the most important transitions you can ever make in your life. How is Elijah described in verse 1? Elijah the tick bite. That's right. He is defined, watch this, by where he's from. Now look in verse 24, the last verse of this chapter, and you'll see Elijah mentioned again by the widow. How is he now described? Elijah, the man of God. Elijah has gone from being in verse 1 to being defined by where he's from to being defined by who he belongs to. Have you made that transition in your life?
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13: I'm going to get up in the morning and chase after God. During the day, I'm going to chase after God. I'm going to pursue rapidly, passionately, energetically the things that God has for my life. I'm chasing after it. I need some God chasers in the house. I'm looking for some people that are not afraid to run after God.

0: Welcome to Bold Steps with Mark Job. Mark is founding pastor of New Life Community Church in Chicago. I'm Wayne Shepherd. Today we're continuing our lesson on pressing toward the goal, and we'll be looking at how keeping our focus on what's ahead is one of the most important things we can do. Today's message is an important one from our larger study titled Relentless, Pressing On When the Pressure is On. So let's get started with a quick grammar lesson. Here's Pastor Mark Job.
1: The Apostle Paul says, I have not obtained. He uses the word lambano, which in the Greek means to take hold of or grasp. He says, I'm trying to reach for it, but I haven't grasped it yet. And then he uses another word, arrived at my goal, reached at my goal, teleo, which means complete or bring to an end, bring to an accomplishment or made perfect. He says, I haven't grasped it yet and I haven't completed it yet in my life because I am still under construction. I have a long way to go. There's a process that God is working in my life. And I don't consider, brothers and sisters, that I've taken hold of it. Can I just clue you into something? Scripture is very clear about this. Until the day that you die, you will be battling the flesh, the old nature. And until the day that you die, you will be under construction. Until the day you die, Christ will be formed in you. In fact, it's when you die and you release this body of sin that the Bible says you will be glorified into the image of Christ himself. You will receive

struggles, no one that never battles the flesh. We are all being transformed by the image and the power of God and the Holy Spirit that is chiseling at us. And I run into some people that act like they've made it because I don't see them praying. I don't see them in the Word. I don't see them striving. I don't see them battling. I don't see them fasting. I don't see them, I need more of God. I see some people like, hey, I made it. There's no fire in them. There's no struggle. There's no battle. There's no pressing in. They're all almost like, well, I made it. I used to be really bad. Now I'm really good. I think I've made it. I don't have to I don't have to fast anymore. I don't have to read the Word. I don't have to repent. I don't have to press in. I don't have to battle. They act like they've made it. That, my friends, is spiritual pride. When I was young, I lived in a small town called Rubena. Gente mala, agua buena. That's what they used to say in the town. Bad people, good water. A few miles over the hill, there were some caves called Las Cuevas de Atapuerca. When I was a boy, these caves were wide open. You could go in there, explore the caves. Now, they're a national museum. They've discovered some ancient artifacts, and there's a whole museum. Now there's gates upon them. You can't go in whenever you went. But when I was a boy, I just went in wherever I wanted, explored these caves. There was miles and miles of underground caves. If you've ever been in a cave, it's very dark. I'm not talking about caves with lights and man-made stairs. I'm talking about the real cave. We would crawl through these little holes with flashlights. I would climb up walls. There was huge stalagmites. It was humid in there. And I would love to take people, that the city people that never been to the caves, and you know, just kind of take them to a real deep cave and turn off the flashlight, act like I was in. They would panic. Imagine being in the middle of a cave feeling like you're lost. So this was the evil part of my childhood exploits. But we would spend time in that cave. And I tell you what, when you're in the cave, crawling around, it's muddy, it's wet, it's humid, there's bats and spiders. And when you're in the cave and the light is dim, I couldn't tell how dirty I was. Because you're in the cave, it's dark. You got a little flashlight. And you're not really sure how dirty you are. But I'll never forget, as we started coming out of the cave, after being in there a half hour, an hour, climbing around the different places, dragging ourselves through these little holes, as you start getting close to the cave, well, first of all, your eyes aren't used to the light, so you're squinting, and it's hard to see as you're getting close to the mouth of the entrance of the cave. But as soon as my eyes would adjust a little bit to the light, I'd look to the person to the left and look to the person to the right, and I would realize how dirty they were. I hadn't noticed it in the darkness of the cave because the light wasn't very bright. I look at myself and say, whoa, am I a mess? In the cave, when the light was not too bright, everybody looked kind of clean. I didn't notice the stains, the mud, the smears on my face. But the closer you get to the brightness of the light, the more you can tell the dirt that's on you. Now, that's an image of our walk with God. When you just have a little bit of light in your life, and maybe you don't really understand the glory of God and holiness of God and omnipotence of God and unblemished character of God, you look at your life and say, I'm a good person. You see, because you haven't been exposed to the brightness of God, and in the dimness of your cave, you're looking at yourself and saying, I'm not that dirty. I'm not that unclean. I don't really see issues in my life. But the closer you get to the brightness of the holiness of God, suddenly you start to realize I'm a mess. I'm really dirty. There's a lot of issues in my life. The closer I get to the brightness of the holiness of God, the more I realize how much I need to be clean, how much I need to be cleansed in my life, the more I realize how much I need the blood and sacrifice of Jesus to purify and wash me and cleanse me. That's the way it is in our spiritual life. If you're here today and you say, well,

0: I'm a good person. I'm a relatively good person. Here's what I know. You have not been exposed to the glory of God. Anybody exposed to the glory of God doesn't consider themselves a good person. When you're exposed to the glory of God, you start to realize, I'm a sinner. I have major issues. The brightness, the holiness of God shows you, I have a long way to go. And I believe that the more mature you become in God, the more humble, the more desperate, the more hungry for the person of God you become. Number three. So not only do we admit that we have a long way to go, we have to clarify the goal, which is to know Him and the power of suffering. Secondly, we need to admit that we still have a long way to go. Thirdly, we need to release the past with its success and failures. No one makes it to the right destination while looking in the wrong direction. The apostle said, Paul next says, brothers and sisters, I do not consider myself to have taken hold of it, what the goal of becoming like Christ. But one thing I do, I may not have arrived, Paul says. I may not have arrived at the destination of being like Jesus. I haven't met my goal. I don't talk like Him, act like Him, think like Him. I don't have the power that He has. I don't have the submission to the will of God like He has. But Paul says, but one thing I do, forgetting what lies behind and straining towards what is ahead, I press on towards the goal to win the prize for which Christ has called me heavenward in Christ Jesus. Can I tell you this? Listen, the more you spend time looking in the past, the less time you will have to look to the future. Hello. The more you're bound by your past, the less you're free to pursue your future. Or said in other words, releasing the past frees your hand to grasp the future. Paul says, I may not have arrived, but I do know this. I will not allow my past successes or my past failures to be the obsession of my concentration and my focus. I'm going to forget what is behind me. Listen, if you've had a really good past and you've had a lot of success and you're doing well, it's easy to look at your past and say, look at my track record. I can rest now because I've done so well. And you could just stop pursuing God because you think, hey, look how well I'm doing. And it demotivates you from pursuing because you think you've arrived and you're doing well. Or you can look at your past and say, man, all I've done is fail. I failed last year, failed this year. I'm a mess. I keep blowing it, keep falling, can't live consistent, keep giving into temptation. And you can look at your past and feel like, forget it. I'm never going to make it, so I might as well give up. So if you look at your past and you've had successes, you get demotivated. If you look at your past and you've had failures, you also get demotivated. And so what Paul says is, I'm not going to focus on my past. I'm not going to be concentrating on what happened last year or 3 months ago or 2 years ago. I'm going to forget what is behind me because every day is a new day. The mercies of God are new every morning.
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0: Some people are hindered by the glory days, and some people are hindered by the gory days. I read about, a blogger runner was writing about running cross country in competition. And he says, I used to love to see someone look back. I saw it as a sign of weakness. As soon as he looked back, I knew he was scared, which meant he was starting to struggle. Talking about cross country running. If you're running, they always tell you, don't look back. Don't look back. When I caught someone looking back, it was such a mental surge. I was stronger than my prey. I could track them down easily. Not only does looking back give others a mental edge, it actually slows you down. For a moment, you're not aligned with your natural running motion. For the stride you twisted are off balance, and sometimes this stride can make all of the difference. Why? Because you're looking back. Paul says, forgetting what lies behind. Maybe you have a track record of really messing up and you look and there's shame. It's hard for you to raise your face to God and feel the power and radiance of God because you feel like I've blown it. Forgetting what lies behind. Or maybe you're all puffed up in pride and you have trophies of your past exploits, but nothing new. Forgetting what lies behind. And pressing forward for what is ahead. That's how we keep growing. Luke 9:61 says, still another said, I will follow you, Lord, but first let me go back and say goodbye to my family. Jesus replied, no one who puts his hand to the plow and looks back is fit for the service of the kingdom of God. If you're going to work for God and plow, you look forward, not back. Amen? Number four and lastly, I close with this. Press on towards the ultimate goal of your calling. If you're not moving forward, you're backsliding. The Apostle Paul says in verse 14, I press on towards the goal to win the prize for which God has called me heavenward in Christ Jesus. I press on towards the goal to win the prize for which God has called me heavenward in Christ Jesus. You have a high calling. But listen, the only way that you're going to reach that calling is you got to press into it. You got to fight for it. You got to get up and pursue it. In fact, let me tell you, this word press on in the Greek is the word diako. It's often translated to persecute. Here it means to move rapidly and decisively towards an objective. Hasten, run, press on. The root word of this press on is to chase. Hey, let me tell you this. God wants you to be a God chaser. He says, I chase after my calling. Have you ever been in a hot pursuit of something? I mean, you're looking for it. I've been hunting before, and it's a hot pursuit. I remember hunting after wild pig, wild boar, jabalis they call them. And I'm running with the dogs, and we're chasing after these wild boars that, if they turn around, are pretty dangerous, but chasing after them. And it's a pursuit. I mean, you're going after it. Listen, he says, I want you to pursue. Press on towards the goal to win the prize to which God has called me heavenward in Christ Jesus. There's a calling that you have on your life. Chase it. There's a purpose that you have for your life. Chase it. Follow hard after it. Pursue it. Get up on your feet and say, I'm going to pursue my high calling. I'm going to pursue the mission that God has for me. And part of my goal is to be like Jesus, is to know Him, and to be like Him, and to be resurrected with Him. I'm not going to wait for it to come to me. I'm going to chase after my higher calling to live for God and to be what God wants me to be and to know Him and to know His power. But I'm going to be a God chaser. I'm going to get up in the morning and chase after God. During the day, I'm going to chase after God. During the week, I'm going to ask myself, God, how am I pursuing You? Because I have a purpose. I have a vision. I have a call on my life. I'm not just in neutral until I die or until Jesus comes again. I'm going to pursue rapidly, passionately, energetically the things that God has for my life. I'm chasing after it. I need some God chasers in the house. I'm looking for some God chasers. I'm looking for some people that are not afraid to run after God. Paul says, I press forward because at the end there's a prize. And he says, by the way, all of us who are mature should take on this view of things. This is not just for some people, it's for anybody that's mature. Immaturity makes you focus on yourself and not chase after God. You chase your own things, but not God things. It's all of us who are mature should take on this view. And if someone at some point thinks differently, that too God will make clear to you. I love the way Paul puts it. If you're mature, you think this way. If you're immature, well, God hopefully will change your mind. Only let us live up to what we've already attained. This is the final point. Let us live up to what we've finally attained. Let me tell you something. If you've attained a certain place in your Christian walk, if you don't keep chasing, you're going to lose it. There's no such thing as standing still in the kingdom of God. You're either moving forward or you're moving backward. Don't tell me, Pastor, I'm still the same about where I was last year. No, you're not. You either move forward or you've moved backward. You're not the same. No one stands still without starting to slide. You're either chasing God or you're not chasing God. And if you're not chasing God, you're not standing still. You're slipping backwards. And Paul says, hey, if you've attained to a certain place, now live up to what you've attained. If God has given you a certain place, don't lose it. Don't lose the ground that God has given you. As I was studying for this passage, kind of brought my attention to this. It's when the people of Israel, God had moved them out of slavery. God had done miracles in their life. God had manifested the cloud and the fire and had taken them out of slavery into the desert, was taking them to the promised land. And suddenly they ran into the obstacle of the Red Sea. And as soon as they ran into some obstacles, some of the people of Israel said, we should just go back. It was better in Egypt. This is too hard. And this is what the Lord said to Moses. Why are you crying out to me? Tell the Israelites. Oh, I love it. Tell the Israelites to move on. Some of you are standing still, pouting about your circumstances, whining a little bit about, and God says, hey, this is part of the journey. I want you to be like Jesus. I want you to smell like Jesus, talk like Jesus, look like Jesus. I want you to know Him and be like Him and experience His power and be resurrected with Jesus. So don't stand still. Keep moving on in your walk with God. Press forward in your walk with God. He's not done with you yet.
2: Yeah, I know that's hard sometimes to hear, press on. And I know some of you are saying, but you do not know my circumstances, how difficult it is, how much pressure, how my marriage is falling apart, or my job situation, or my health. And I get it. I don't know your situation, but here's what I do know, that it is incumbent on you to press on.
3: Yes.
2: God is not finished with your journey. And I just want to encourage you that are standing still, feeling overwhelmed, hey, this may be painful, but press on. And I want to pray a word of encouragement over you right this moment, right now. Father, I pray for that woman right now that feels absolutely paralyzed by anxiety, by pressure, by overwhelming burdens. I pray, God, that you would just step into her space right now, that she would feel your presence and your encouragement, God, and that she would realize, hey, God, you're not done with me yet. You still have a purpose and a plan for my life. I pray for that man, God, that right now is just stuck and maybe has been moaning a long time about his circumstances. And he realizes he's got his eyes off the goal of serving you, God, but you're not done with him yet, God. I pray that you would encourage his heart, that he would lift up his eyes and see that you have a purpose and a plan and a mission for him. Encourage these listeners' hearts right now by the power of your Holy Spirit. I pray in Jesus' name. Amen.
3: Yes, amen. Thank you, Mark. 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Well, I'm Wayne Shepherd signing off, but make plans to join us again next time when Mark continues the series titled Relentless with a lesson about hanging on to hope. That's coming up Thursday on Bold Steps with Mark Jobe. Bold Steps is a production of Moody Radio, a ministry of Moody Bible Institute.
4: That's Mark Jobe with Bold Steps. Thanks for joining me this hour. I'm Michelle, and you're listening to The Well. Coming up next hour, we're going to hear from Dr. Roche Coleman as he continues his teaching through Revelation on the infusion. And J.D. Greer with Summit Life will be concluding his study on the book of Hebrews. I'm Michelle, and you're listening to The Well. Right now, Chuck Swindoll shares about an elderly lady with a gun.
5: This came off the police blotter. An elderly lady did her shopping and upon returning found four men in her car. She dropped her shopping bags, drew her handgun, and proceeded to scream at them at the top of her voice, telling them to get out of her car because she has a gun and she knows how to use it and she will. Well, they scrambled. They didn't wait around for a second invitation. They ran like mad, whereupon she put her load of shopping bags into the back of the car and got into the driver's seat, and small problem, her key wouldn't fit the ignition. Her car was parked five cars down. So she loaded her bags into her car and drove to the police station with a red face. The sergeant said she told the story and it nearly tore him in two with laughter. He pointed at the other end of the counter where four very, very pale men were reporting a carjacking by this weird old lady.
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7: I think there are several angles to God's guidance that help us take a step in the right direction. I'm going to outline, we need to think with a renewed mind. I love Romans 12:1-2, which talks about proving God's will. And one of the aspects of proving God's good pleasure and will for you and for me is to think with a renewed mind. The Lord gave us a lot of leading when He gave us a brain. And when our thinking is submitted to God's thinking, as we find it revealed in His Word, we can often reason our way to an answer within His will. As you face the crossroads of life, remember God gives His best to those who leave the choice to Him.
6: I hope you enjoyed today's Minute of Truth. 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
8: The Lord is my light and my salvation. Whom shall I fear? The Lord is the stronghold of my life. Of whom shall I be afraid? When evil men advance against me to devour my flesh, when my enemies and my foes attack me, they will stumble and fall. Though an army besiege me, my heart will not fear. The war break out against me, even then I will be confident. One thing I ask of the Lord, this is what I seek, that I may dwell in the house of the Lord all the days of my life, to gaze upon the beauty of the Lord and to seek Him in His temple.
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4: Let the message of Christ dwell among you richly as you teach and admonish one another with all wisdom through psalms, hymns, and songs from the Spirit, singing to God with gratitude in your hearts, from Colossians 3:16 this afternoon. Hi, I'm Michelle, and I'm so glad that you're here listening to The Well. This hour, Dr. Roche Coleman shares on the infusion from Revelation, and J.D. Greer will encourage us in our walk with Jesus on Summit Life. Let's begin with Dr. Roche Coleman.
10: I'm just giving Him the glory that He deserves because my God is worthy of it. I'm not going to wait till I get to heaven to give Him praise. I'm going to do it right now. This is my dress rehearsal right here in time to get ready for eternity. You and I got to learn how to praise Him. We got to give Him glory. Take a lesson from the 24 elders. Take a lesson from the living creatures. Give God the glory. Give Him the praise and worship Him right now. Our God is worthy. He's worthy. Nobody like our God. And we have to magnify Him. Saints of God, it's time. We do it now. Because God has been gracious, compassionate, and kind, forgiving, long-suffering for us. Many of us know it. Many of us know it. This week alone, we violated 8 of the 10 commandments. This week alone. But God has granted us grace. And therefore, we say, God, thank You. We praise You. We love You, Lord. We are delighted that You're merciful. You are the God of the second chance. Let's give the Lord a hand clap of praise.
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13: 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Thank you. Let's go to today's lesson now in our series titled Heaven. Here's Dr. Coleman with part two of the message, The Magnificence of Heaven.
10: Has prescribed for us as believers, if we want to be rewarded and receive the crown, if we want him to acknowledge us as being obedient children of God, we have to compete according to the rules. We have to stay in our lane, no clobbering anybody coming up to overtake what we perceive may be an advantage, and we have to remain in our lane.
12: John is giving us this here. He says these elders, they're on those thrones. Why? Because they have competed well. And what God does is he rewards them for their faithfulness and for their obedience. I love that. But he gives us further imagery of this throne. I love it. It's beautiful. Watch this in verse 5. Because in verse 5, he goes a little further and he sees more. After he has given us the minerals, the elements that are there, after he's given us the one sitting on the throne, after he's told us about these 24 elders around the throne, sitting on the throne in white garments, and the white garments, I'm certain, also are representative of none other than their purity, that they are no longer wearing garbs that have been tainted by the sin of the world or by the blood that they had to shed because they were martyrs for the faith. Or martyrs in stone by those who they were given the message to. He lets us know that there is something else about this throne that one must see. Look at it. It's beautiful. You got to see it in verse 5. He says, out from the throne came flashes of lightning, sounds and peals of thunder. He says, there are sounds. There's this movement that's taking place. He said, and I couldn't quite explain it. I mean, what John see is greater than any concert you've ever attended. The pyrotechnics that you've seen, the light show, the sound. There's no speaker sound, no Bose system that can compare to what John is hearing and seeing. There is a shifting going on. There's a movement that's happening here, and John sees it, and he says, like peals of thunder. He says, like lightning. He said, I can't hardly tolerate what I see, and I can't communicate it. If you go back to the book of Exodus, in Exodus chapter 19, if you remember, Israel was at the mountain. I love it. God had brought them out of bondage. They had been there 1446. He anchors them down at the mountain. He keeps them there for 1 year to about 1445 prior to entering into the wilderness wanderings. And God first had to let them understand who they are worshiping. He had to give them a preview. Y'all stay with me now. Because sometimes we miss the God that we're serving. We don't understand the profundity, the grandeur, the massiveness, the majesty, the magnificence of the God that we serve. And so God wanted Israel to understand, I want you guys to recognize who I am. Don't you miss that I'm a holy God. So he tell Moses, get the people ready and bring them. Don't let them touch the mountain. Don't get too close. Y'all stay back because I'm going to come down. And when I come down, things are going to start to shift. Things are going to start to move. And if you get too close to the mountain, I'll kill you. The people are ready and they have cleaned themselves and purified themselves and they come before the mountain. And then God begins to descend, the Bible tells us.
14: As God descends in the cloud to the top of the mountain began to shake. The earth begins to quake and move, and the people begin to get afraid and scared. And they're like, Moses, tell God to be quiet. We don't want to hear from you. We will listen to you, Moses. Why? Because when God comes, there is thunder, there is lightning, there is shifting, and there is a move to take place when God is present. I love this. And John sees it. And John is trying to communicate it. And John says, he said, lightning flashes, peals of thunder. John says, I see all of this. He says, I've never seen anything like it. Saints, you and I got to understand the God that we serve. He's holy. And you and I just can't approach a holy God in any kind of way. John is giving us a preview. He gave Israel a preview. And now John is saying, this is what I see. He says, but also I see these seven spirits before the throne. Oh, it's great. There are seven lamps burning, which are the spirits of God. He said, before his throne, it is illuminated by flames that are burning. He said, but these are the spirit of God. And I'm convinced those spirits represent the illumination of God. The ability for God to open things up so that we can see and grasp them at a different level. The burning is a purifying, a continual righteousness that's perpetual that exists before him. And John says, I see it all. He says, man, the radiance of it, I can't describe. I've never seen anything like it. And it's wonderful how he describes it, because he says, as I'm even looking at that, he says, I see a sea of glass, verse 6. It is like crystal. It is clear. You can see through it in the center and around this throne. He said, the splendor of it all. He said, the majesty and the beauty, the glory of it. It is beyond the words that I can find to articulate it. And this is the place where you and I one day will dwell. Oh, saints, I want you to understand something. He's giving us a preview. This is a teaser. Just a glimpse. John's revelation is a little more revelatory than Ezekiel and Daniel. Revelatory in the sense of information and insight. Not in the sense of importance, but he has more detail. He says, I see the door, the one on the throne, the members of the royal court, the splendor of this throne. He said, all of this is here. He said, but there's something else that I need you to understand. Point number two, he's going to let us know the praise and the worship that takes place here in this throne. It's great. John is going to look at all these other members after he go through the 24 elders. He's going to see these four living creatures. These living creatures are around the throne, and he says in verse 6, they are full of eyes in front and back. These are some unusual creatures, but they have eyes in the front and back, and I'm convinced the reason these creatures have eyes is because they represent the all-seeing God who is eternal and transcendent. That there is no place that one may go out of the purview of God. These living creatures are representative of God, and they serve as his vision, his seeing, and there's nowhere one can go and not be seen. Amen. With all the technology we have, cameras everywhere, from red light to red light, stop sign to stop sign, house to house, there are always dead spots. There are zones where the camera might miss, but God, because he is God, because he is transcendent, but imminently involved in our lives, God sees it all, and there is nowhere we can escape the view of God. And here it is, these creatures here, four of them, and he describes them in language and terms to the best of his ability. Verse 7, he says, one is like a lion, that lion as a beastly, stately king of the jungle. He is majestic and fearless and just like our God. The second creature, he said, is like a calf.
15: I believe in the sense of a calf as being the cattle, representative of what God has produced as he owned the cattle. He owns everything all in the created order. Second, third, he talks about, he says, I see one with the face of that of a man. A man, meaning all of humanity here, is represented. It is what God has designed and created in his image to serve. And then he talks also about the eagle. Every sphere here is covered. The eagle, who is majestic, who flies, who has speed, great sight. It represents God in his totality. God who is strength, God who is kingly, God who is also soaring, flying, and God who owns the cattle of the thousand hills, who has created the hills, but also created man to be the ruler and the sovereign over the universe. All of this is here in these creatures. I'm convinced they comprise and they give us a good concept of who our God is. And they are there also around this throne serving God. But they're not just there for decoration. They are there for a purpose. And point number two is what it is. They are there to praise and worship God. What we see in the latter part of chapter four is the praise and worship that take place in the presence of God. And I want you to see this because it's important. As believers, we must understand God expects us to praise him and give him glory. God expects that. When you read the Psalms, you will see throughout the Psalms give us commands. Enter his courts with praise. Come before him with thanksgiving. He wants his people to praise and worship him. Why? Because God knew that he was worthy of the praise. Here it is. In verse 8, we begin to see these creatures and what is happening with these creatures while they are there. He tells us the four living creatures in verse 8, each one of them, they have six wings, just like in Isaiah chapter 6. We see these creatures with wings similar to like the seraphim and the cherubim. But nevertheless, they have these eyes around them, and day and night, what do? They do not cease. This is perpetual praise to say, holy, holy, holy. Here they are saying he is righteous. He is set apart. He is pure. Holy, holy, holy is the Lord God. And they are saying this consistently as they are dwelling there in his presence. They never miss a moment to be able to give God praise. And then they describe him as the almighty, all-powerful one who was, who is, and who is to come. He said he's in the past. He's in the present, and he's also in the future. There is no tense where God does not dwell. There is no place where God does not dwell. And he lets us know this, that these creatures are there for a purpose. What is it? To praise and also to worship God. Let me see if I can unpack it just a little bit more. Most times we get praise and worship confused. But you and I must understand that praise is very distinct from worship. Praise is always audible. Praise requires you to open your mouth. Praise requires you to project your voice. Praise requires you to say something. Praise always emanates from the mouth when the tongue is moving. Praise requires you to use your voice. Worship is distinct because worship can be done because it is more in the emotive and the intellectual aspect. Worship is where we attribute value to something. And here these creatures understand that both must be done. What do? First of all, they open their mouth and they say, holy, holy, holy is the Lord God Almighty. They said, Lord, you are a holy God. You are a worthy God. You are set aside God, a set apart God. You are a distinct God. You are a God like no other. And I just can't be quiet because you've been so good to me. I want to let you know something. I don't care how dignified you get. I don't care how refined you may be. One point in time, you're going to have to find a way to give God praise for what he has done. You're going to have to give him glory. You're going to have to open up your mouth. Some people say, well, I'm quiet and I don't like to do it in private. I'm going to tell you something. When you get to heaven, you're going to have to open your mouth. Everything in the presence of God in his royal court is going to have to say something. You're going to have to praise him and give him glory for what he's done. John said, when I looked around the throne, he said, I didn't see anything silent. He said, everything was giving God the praise that he deserved. Everything was opening its mouth and recognizing that God is worthy to be praised. Here it is. But not only did those entities worship and give God praise, they went on, and the Bible said the living creatures, verse 9, they were giving him glory, honor, and thanks. What is this? This is where they go from the verbal to the emotive and the intellectual, and they are recognizing that he deserves worship. It's not just enough for you to open your mouth. Then you have to go to the next step in the intellectual and the emotive and say, I'm going to tangibly demonstrate, God, that you are worthy. How? I'm going to attribute value to you by what I possess and what I have. I'm going to use my time. I'm going to use my talents and treasures. I'm going to give them to you because I understand that you are more valuable than anything that I possess already, God. Some of you still aren't convinced. Let me show you in the text. Look down further in verse 10. It says the 24 elders, what do they do? Notice the three things they do. Number one, they fall down, the posture of them. After the declaration has happened by the living creatures, now there is something that's happening with these 24 elders. They fall down. You have to understand that in antiquity, and especially in Jesus' day, one of the ways that servants or those who were beneath one who were higher than them, they would bow down on their knees. And oftentimes they would kiss the feet of the one that was greater than them, or they would kiss the hem of the garment of the one greater than them. And they would do that in an act of showing respect and honor and attributing worth. They are worshiping by kissing. They are doing this because they understand that the one they are in the presence of is greater than them. And that's exactly what the 24 elders do here. They recognize this, so they fall down. After they fall down to the one who sit on the throne, the Bible says they are worshiping him in verse 10, but they didn't stop there. They cast their crowns at his feet. Oh, man, yeah. Look, here it is. Watch. The elders had received these crowns from the one who sits on the throne because they had overcome. They were valuable. But because they were in the presence of the one who gave them the ability to overcome, because they are in the presence of the one who gave his son so that they might have access to eternal life, because they are in the presence of the eternal one, the transcendent one, the omniscient one, they said, we cannot keep these crowns because there's somebody greater than us. And not only are we going to verbally praise him, we're going to worship him by laying it at his feet and saying, worthy are you, O God, to receive glory, honor, and power. They worship him by giving up their crowns. Oh, saints, they recognize whose presence they dwell in. They recognize that he is really worthy of the true honor. Amen. They weren't offended by taking off their crowns and bowing down to worship him. Saints of God, I want to let you know John has given us a glimpse, and he wants us to know that there is only one who deserves glory and honor and who deserves our praise and our worship. Oh, it's beautiful. He says they're worshiping him, and they tell him in conclusion, verse 11, worthy are you, our God, Lord and God, to receive glory, honor, and power. For you created all things, and because of your will, they exist and were created. John says, I want you to see where you're going to dwell. Since that's our home, heaven, in the presence of the Creator. And what we should learn is not the protocol for the king and queens and presidents of the world,
14: but the protocol for the King of the universe. And he has given us some stipulations. Number one, we must be ready to praise and worship him continually. Amen. He's worthy of it. He's deserving of it. And the one thing that I want us to understand, it's time that we start practicing our praise and worship. Amen. You see, some of us, we want to wait till we get to the sanctuary. And we want to wait and hope that the choir gets us hype and get us crunk, get us ready for it. But I'm going to tell you something. You and I are going to have to learn how to discipline ourselves and cultivate a lifestyle of praise and worship. I'm just giving him the glory that he deserves because my God is worthy of it. I'm not going to wait till I get to heaven to give him praise. I'm going to do it right now. This is my dress rehearsal right here in time to get ready for eternity. You and I got to learn how to praise him. We got to give him glory. Take a lesson from the 24 elders. Take a lesson from the living creatures. Give God the glory. Give him the praise and worship him right now. Our God is worthy. He's worthy. Nobody like our God. And we have to magnify him. Saints of God, it's time. We do it now. Because God has been gracious, compassionate, and kind, forgiving, long-suffering for us. Many of us know it. Many of us know it. This week alone, we violated 8 of the 10 commandments. This week alone. But God has granted us grace. And therefore, we say, God, thank you. We praise you. We love you, Lord. We are delighted that you're merciful. You are the God of the second chance. Let's give the Lord a hand clap of praise.
13: What a glorious picture of heaven, and how exciting to know that this awaits those who have put their faith in Jesus Christ, Dr. Coleman. 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You'll find God's heart of compassion and mercy for you clearly explained in Dr. Coleman's book, Jonah, God's Second Chance Through Resurrection. It's a message of hope and reconciliation to God. I hope you'll order your copy today. Our impact thought for today is, the royal court of God provides the ultimate praise and worship experience. Friends, nothing about this life, the joys, the deepest sorrows will matter as we stand in the presence of God in all of his majesty and glory. Let's praise and worship him even now as we anticipate what awaits us.
4: 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Coming up, J.D. Greer is concluding his teaching series in Hebrews on Summit Life. But before that, I want you to hear what Philip DeCourcy has to say on faith.
16: The key to overcoming is an unshakable faith in God. Well, that's quite simple, isn't it? 1 John 5, verse 4, it is by faith in Christ, by an unshakable confidence in his love, his wisdom, his goodness, his promises, that we overcome the world. It's by faith we overcome the world. If you were to go back to Job and all his troubles, I love that verse in Job chapter 13 and verse 15. Though he slay me, I mean, he's not dead yet, but he's lost his kids. He's lost his health, his wealth. I mean, what else could happen? Though he slay me, yet will I trust him. That's how you overcome, by faith. an unshakable trust in God's goodness, faith in God's character, that He's good and His ways are just, faith in God's word, that it's true no matter how we feel, no matter what's happening, faith in God's sovereign purposes, that all things work together for good, and this is going to conform us to likeness to Jesus Christ, faith in God's promises, that His grace is sufficient, that He'll never leave us or forsake us, that He'll not allow us to be tempted beyond what we can bear, faith in God's presence, lo, I am with you always. Faith in God's love, that nothing will separate us from it. Faith in God's power, that He's able to deliver the godly from every trap and every temptation of Satan. Faith in God's wisdom, that His ways are higher than our ways and His thoughts, far beyond ours. It's faith in that that will help us ride out the storm and live in the darkness. It will act as an anchor in the rising tide of trouble and trial. Because you see, faith is only as good as its object. And when we make God the object of our faith, no trial can shake us, and no temptation can undo us.
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20: When we are amazed at Jesus, then all the things that we should be doing for God will come naturally because Jesus is the center, and when you worship Jesus, you become what Jesus wants you to be. 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
20: Now, one important thing I want you to notice before we jump into it is how Hebrews chapter 12 ends, because Hebrews 12 sets up Hebrews 13. And one of the last verses in Hebrews 12 is this one. Let us be grateful for receiving a kingdom that cannot be shaken. And thus let us offer to God acceptable worship with reverence and awe. So that the instructions that he's given you in Hebrews 13 are how we worship with reverence and awe. You see, this is all supposed to be a response of worship. And Christian living is always a response to something. You worship something when you're amazed by it, when you're overwhelmed by it, when little Gabby Douglas does her perfect floor routine and you want to stand up and cheer. That's a mild form of worship. That wasn't something that you were forced to do by command. It was something you wanted to do. It just grew out of your heart. So it is as you come to know the glorious gospel that has been given that you will then find that these things that he's going to command in Hebrews 13 come naturally. All right, here we go. Here's the first one he brings up. Practice hospitality. Practice hospitality. Let's start in verse 1. Let brotherly love continue and do not neglect to show hospitality to strangers. So he is talking about a love that starts among the brotherhood and just spills out into the streets. You show me a place where the gospel is really at work, and I will show you a place that is characterized by such graciousness, by such patience, and by such generosity that it starts with people on the inside and just flows into all the streets of the community. Church, here's the thing. Listen to me. Our belief in the gospel is demonstrated by our hospitality. Here's sermon number two. He says, avoid immorality. Avoid immorality. Verse 4, let marriage be held in honor among all, and let the marriage bed be undefiled, because God will judge the sexually immoral and the adulterous. Here's what I want you to notice, because I don't have a long time to spend on this. I want you to notice that in the first four verses, the top two things he brings up are Christians

Sermon number four, last sermon. Honor the church. Honor the church. What follows, you guys, and I know we've been hearing, but hang with me on this one, because this is an important one. What follows in these verses are a set of ways that you should relate to your church. It's kind of a report card for a church, what I'm about to give you. By the way, for those of you that move away from here and have to go to a new church, people always ask me, what should I look for in a church? These things that he's about to give you are what are important in a church, and these are the things that you should be looking for. This is the church's report card. We're going to move through them quickly, all right? Here's number one, verse 7. Remember your leaders, those who spoke to you the word of God. Consider the outcome of their way of life and imitate their faith. Number one, observe the life of your leaders and imitate their faith. Hopefully you are attending a church where the pastors are examples of integrity, sacrifice, and faith. Is it the kind of church that values pastoral care? You see, one of the things we know at this church is that effective discipleship is not just hearing somebody teach, no matter how good that person is. Effective discipleship only happens by observing somebody's life up close. There are certain things that can only be done life on life. It don't matter how many podcasts you listen to or how good the preacher is, there's only a certain level that you can get from this angle. And here's the analogy we use at our church. What I'm doing here right now, think of this like air war. If you've ever studied any kind of battle strategy in modern warfare, air war never wins a battle totally. Air war can weaken the defenses of the people who hold the ground. But they're gonna dig in, they're gonna go into caves, so you can weaken up their defenses through air war, but then you gotta send in the ground troops to go in and actually secure the area. So what I'm doing here on the weekends is I'm just doing air war. You're bringing your friends and I'm just carpet bombing them. Just, I'm blowing stuff up. But if their lives are ever gonna change, it's because you are going into the caves of their life, metaphorically speaking, and you are showing them this is how the gospel addresses this particular situation. A church has to value discipleship and being up close to leaders so that you can observe their life and imitate their faith. Here's number two. Verse 8, Jesus Christ the same yesterday, today, and forever. Verse 9, do not be led away by diverse and strange teachings, for it is good for the heart to be strengthened by grace, not by foods, which have not benefited those devoted to them. Number 2, evaluate the church's message by the gospel. Evaluate the church's message by the gospel. Notice what the author says. There's been one primary message, one, for all of Christian history, one, Jesus. And Jesus never changes. And the message about Jesus is not even a bunch of stuff that you're supposed to go and do for him. The message about Jesus was what he accomplished 2,000 years ago, which doesn't need editing or updating. Fads change all the time. You ever notice that? Different churches got different fads that are, you know, new. So some churches are all about spiritual gifts. Gotta get your spiritual gifts. Some churches are all about, you know, discovering your potential and your inner champion and how to become better at who you are. And some churches are all about rules. You know, it's like, oh, you got to look like this. You got to do this. Some churches are all about, you know, action. Like, oh, you got to be relevant. We need messages that are relevant. So I'm going to preach on 5 ways to be a good husband and 3 ways to be generous and 4 ways to get along with annoying people or whatever. You know, it's just like just a constant string of like relevant life application lessons. Sometimes churches are fixed on some slant of theology. You know, it's like, oh, the new young reformed movement. It's all about Calvinism. So pastors only preach out of 1st, 2nd, and 3rd John. John Piper, John Calvin, John MacArthur. That's the only thing they ever preach out of. For some, it's all about relevant music. For some, it's about social justice and racial reconciliation. Y'all, many of those things are great. They really are. But the center of the Christian message is Jesus, who is the same yesterday, today, and forever. And not a new agenda about what we're needing to do for him, but the timeless message of what he's done for us. All those other things, whether they're spiritual gifts or relevant steps or racial reconciliation, these are things that flow out of the gospel. They're not the gospel. The gospel is the news that Christ did for us what we couldn't do for ourselves by saving us. The gospel is not a new list of things that we need to go do for him. What we do for him flows out of what he's done for us. Summit, there is one thing I pray will always be true about our message and our ministry. And that it is primarily about the glory of Jesus, who he is and what he has done, that we would be in love with Jesus, that we would stand amazed at Jesus, because he never changes. And when we

0: are amazed at Jesus, then all the things that we should be doing for God will come naturally because Jesus is the center. And when you worship Jesus, you become what Jesus wants you to be. So I would encourage you to evaluate any church you go to, including this one. Evaluate any church you go to by the centrality of that message. The message that it's not about what you do, but about what Jesus has done that doesn't change. Evaluate the church by the centrality of that message in the church. That's the central message of the Bible. It's what every verse and what every story of the Bible is about. And you should evaluate any teaching based on the centrality of the gospel. Does this leave me adoring and hungering for Jesus? Verse 12. So Jesus also suffered outside the gate in order to sanctify the people through his own blood. Therefore, let us go to him outside the camp and bear the reproach he endured. For here we have no lasting city, but we seek the city that is to come. I see two implications there for a church. Number three, just because the church is sharply criticized by the community doesn't mean it's doing something wrong. Because Jesus was outside the camp. He was so unpopular among the religious and the secular people that he didn't have any role in the city. They just threw him out. So when a church is thrown out, that doesn't mean it's doing something wrong. In fact, if they're not being ostracized by the religious establishment and by the secular establishment, that means they're not that much like Jesus.
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0: Here's the other implication. Number four, is your church going outside the camp to the lost? Summit, listen, Jesus had one mission, one mission. It wasn't politics. His mission was to seek and save the lost. And I never want to be a part of a church where that is not paramount. Never. I had a guy criticize our church recently. And I'm not angry about this. I know I'm preaching angry, but that's just, you know, I'm not really angry. The guy was like, you're just a big mega church. You're just consumed with numbers. And my answer was always, people were hearing the gospel and they're responding. What do you want us to do? You know, just to turn them away? Well, you shouldn't count the numbers. So I asked him, I said, well, do you count the offering in your church? He said, yes. I said, why would you count the offering and not the people? Does money matter more to your church than people? Yes, there is an idolatrous way that you can count numbers where it's all about pride and it's all about you. But Jesus was such a meticulous number-counting shepherd that he knew immediately when one of his 100 sheep had gone missing. I know that you can get off on this altogether, but I'm just telling you that what drives this church is the understanding that Jesus came to seek and save the lost. And if we're his followers, we're going to exist to seek and save the lost, which is why we keep pushing ourselves to plant churches, to grow. A little trade secret, when this church hit 2,000, that was plenty big for me. When this church hit 600, it was too big for my wife. He said, I don't like churches this big. I was like, I don't like them either. And we hit 2,000. Everything I ever wanted in a church was there at 2,000. But you want to know why we keep pushing ourselves? Because ultimately, it's not about what I want, and it's not about what you want. It's about following Jesus, who gave everything so that he could bring people on the outside in. That's why we keep focusing on ministering to and loving our city. I never, God help us, want this to become a comfortable country club. It needs to be a ministry dispatch for the most broken parts of our city. That's why I love the words of missionary to China, C.T. Studd. Some people want to live in the sound of chapel bells. I want to run a rescue shop within a yard of hell. So when people come up to me and tell me they don't prefer this or that, I mean, if they're telling me that because they think we can more effectively reach people doing something differently, I'm all ears. But when they got their, you know, spiritual passy out, and I don't like that. I like the old passy. I'm not listening. I'm nodding my head, but I'm not listening at all. Because this doesn't exist to pacify you. We don't choose things based on what makes us comfortable. We choose things as followers of Jesus that send us out to retrieve people that he died for. And he went to a cross, and at that point, there should be no question about whether or not this is about our preferences any longer. I'm not angry. I know I sound like it, but. So let me just ask you, are you engaged with the poor? Do you know lost people? I mean, if you died tomorrow, and the only people who came to your funeral were church people, could you really call yourself the friend of sinners? Like they said about Jesus. You going on mission trips. You ever been on a mission trip? You praying for missionaries? Could we look at your life and say, this is what it means to spend a life going outside the camp? If not, no offense, but you're not a follower of Jesus. You're just a cultural Christian. I mean, I guess that is offensive, but it's not mean offensive. It's friendly offensive, okay? It should be offensive. Are you a follower of Jesus? You're just a cultural Christian who comes to get your God fixed by hanging out in a Christian country club. This is a dispatch, a yard from the gates of hell. Verse 15, through him will let us continually offer up a sacrifice and praise to God. That is the fruit of our lips that acknowledge his name. He's going to use the word sacrifice twice in these verses. Remember sacrifice? That was like the core part of Hebrew worship. You come to Hebrew worship and there'd be a, you know, goat that would be sacrificed or something. We don't do that anymore. We're not going to end our service by sacrificing a cow, okay? Thank God. But sacrifices are what are core to an experience together. And there are two things that he hits as the sacrifices in the church. The first one is worship that is centered on the gospel. Worship that is centered on the gospel, acknowledge his name, means that you acknowledge the centrality of who he is and what he's done. Now again, this should not need to be said, but worship is about God. I know this should not need to be said, but pet peeve alert. I hate those sappy worship songs that are all about how I feel. Oh God, this is how I feel about you. This is what I'm gonna say to you. Like Crystal Gayle love song to Jesus, or anybody born after 1984 did not connect with that reference. Colby Kyle, like singing songs like the one she writes to. That's not what worship is. I'd rather center our worship on God's beauty than my feelings. I'd rather rejoice in how God feels about us and what he says about us than navel gaze at my feelings about him. That's much more exciting to me. And by the way, church is not about discovering your potential or unleashing the champion in you. Yeah, you got potential because you're made in the image of God, but you also wrecked that so badly that you were condemned to hell, and Jesus, who had the ultimate potential, was the real champion who came to absorb your hell for you. No offense, but I'd rather think about him than be excited about you. And I want us to leave here adoring him than we are excited at our own potential. Because it's when you see the glory of who he is that you become what he intended you to be. Second sacrifice in verse 16, don't neglect to do good and to share what you have because these sacrifices are pleasing to God. Generosity, number 6, both inside and outside the church should be a big deal. Because anytime you've experienced the gospel, you become a generous person. Summit, listen to me. That's why I'm always talking to you about your money. Because I know it is impossible for you to be a follower of Jesus and not be a generous person. It's impossible. And that's why I tell you this without an ounce of disingenuity in what I'm about to say. I tell you this all the time. It is so important. This is so central in your walk with Christ that if you are one of those people who feels like every time I talk about this, this is a ploy to get your money out of your wallet into my hands, then I tell you this with full sincerity. If that really is how you feel, then I want you to give it somewhere else. Because it is more important for me, for you to learn to be a generous person than it is to somehow figure out how to meet the budget of our church. There are enough people here who believe in the mission of this church and trust us enough to give and let this be the conduit for how they're giving generously. If you're like, I just can't, you got burned by somebody else. And you're like, I can't trust you. Fine, maybe one day I hope you will learn to trust us. But until then, it is more important for me for you to learn to become a generous person than it is to meet some budget requirement. So if that's an obstacle for you, then when you hear me talking about it, you'd be like, good sermon, preacher. I'm going to go give somewhere else because I don't trust you. That's okay. It really is. Because it's more important to me that you become a generous person in response to the gospel. Here's number 7. Obey your leaders and submit to them because they are keeping watch over your souls as those who will have to give an account. Let them do this with joy and not with groaning because that would be of no advantage to you. It just creates sermons like this one. Number 7, obey your church leaders and submit to them. Now, hang with me on this one. All right. God has ordained the church so that it's his instrument on earth. Doesn't mean it's led by perfect people. But God has put his spirit in the church and in the leaders that he's appointed at your church to be the conduit through which he speaks and guides and directs and counsels, spurs you on to good works. Now, that made me proud because God chose a donkey in the Old Testament to speak. And God let Jesus ride into Jerusalem on a donkey. Old and New Testament show me that if I'm going to be the vehicle for Jesus, I'm not that much above the pay grade of a donkey. So I'm not getting proud off of that. I'm just understanding that God has begun to work through his church. And if you are disconnected from the church, then that means you are disconnected from those graces. Now, some of you are like, obey? How could the writer of Hebrews say that? Well, he's not talking about, you know, the leader showing up your house and say, quit your job, give me your car. I've never tried that, okay? But he's not talking about me showing up and saying that. He's talking about matters of spiritual direction. He's telling you that God has ordained leaders in your life, and if this is the church he's led you to, you should consent to that leadership except in matters where they're clearly in violation of Scripture. He's telling you that you ought to give them the benefit of the doubt. That's a cardinal rule, by the way, in all of my relationships. Give them the benefit of the doubt. Assume they are intelligent and they have good motives until they prove to you that they are neither. But until they prove to you they are neither, then I'm going to give somebody the benefit of the doubt in what they're saying. He's saying extend that to your leaders. Trust should be assumed in the church until it is violated. Now, if you know they're in violation of Scripture, or you know you can't follow with a good conscience, then by all means, you should withdraw from under their leadership and go somewhere else. You should always obey God rather than man. But what you should not do is stay in that church and just gossip. I remember seeing this demonstrated, I think, by my father. Where my father, you know, as a high school kid, I remember people saying the worst things about pastors and leaders in the church that I grew up in. And I remember my dad saying, that's the man God appointed to lead our church. And I'm not going to speak against him until I know he's in violation of Scripture. He's got to answer to God. He's got to give an account. I'm going to respect the position God gave him and follow him and give him the benefit of the doubt until he proves that he doesn't deserve it. I know you're like, well, this is pretty self-interested, Pastor, for you to say these kind of things. It's in the Bible. I couldn't be faithful to Scripture and not at least tell you what it says and what it means. You obey God rather than men, but if God has led you to this church and he's put you in here, then he's also given pastors and leaders that are listening to God, trying their best, or not, they're fallible. But you should give them the benefit of the doubt because they are God's instrument, even though they're donkeys. Verse 18, pray for us because we are sure that we have a clear conscience, desiring to act honorably in all things. Number 8, the pastoral team should be humble enough to know they need God's help. I am not the dictator of this church. I'm underneath the authority of a board of elders who is underneath the authority of the congregation at large. And there are all kinds of mistakes that we make. So I would repeat this admonition to you. You pray for us because we are trying our best to hear from God and take the steps we need to take. But I know that at the end of the day, I'm just a fallible human being. I'm the shepherd, yes, but I'm still a sheep. And you need to pray for me that God will speak and that God will guide despite our frailties and our faults. I know that we can be wrong, which is why we need your prayer, which is number 9. Pray for your pastoral team. Pray for them. And then he concludes, verse 20, now may the God of peace who brought again from the dead, our Lord Jesus, that great shepherd of the sheep, by the blood of the eternal covenant, equip you with everything good that you may do his will, working in you that which is pleasing in his sight through Jesus Christ, to whom be glory forever and ever. Amen. I appeal to you, brothers, bear with my word of exhortation, for I have written to you briefly. Verse 23. You should know that our brother Timothy has been released, with whom I shall see you if he comes soon. Greet all your leaders and all the saints. Those who come from Italy send you greetings. Grace be with you all. Amen. And with that, my friends, we end our study of the book of Hebrews.
1: Hebrews is about learning to believe. Has that happened for you? 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Greer. And with that, we conclude our teaching series in the book of Hebrews. Let me ask you a question. What keeps you going when following Jesus feels difficult? The first readers of Hebrews were asking that very question. They faced pressure, uncertainty, and the temptation to drift away from their faith. And in response, the writer of Hebrews gave them one powerful reminder: look to Jesus. That's the heart behind our featured resource this month, Hebrews, Christ is Better. This book contains the complete sermon transcripts from Pastor JD's 10-message study through Hebrews that we just finished today, gathered into one convenient volume for personal study and reflection. 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I'm Molly Vidovich. 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
2: 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Thanks for spending part of your afternoon here listening to The Well. I'm Michelle. Coming up next hour, we're going to hear from Greg Laurie and Philip Miller. But just before we hear from Greg Laurie on A New Beginning, I want you to hear a prayer from Tom Pennington about being grateful for grace. I'm Michelle, and you're listening to The Well.
3: Our Father, our souls are so refreshed with this truth, because as you lay out your standard, we see how miserably, even as your children, we do in keeping it. Father, we're grateful for your grace. Thank you for your forgiving grace for our sin. But Lord, thank you as well for your empowering, sanctifying grace that gives us the capacity to obey your will. And Father, I pray that you would lavish us this week with your grace, both the grace of forgiveness as well as the grace that sanctifies. Lord, give us the grace that empowers us to serve, and even the grace that allows us to face the trials and difficulties of life in a way that honors you. Father, we're reminded that without Christ, we are nothing and we can do nothing. We desperately need your favor, and we can claim it not because of who we are. There is nothing in us that calls out for your grace. You will be gracious to whom you will be gracious. And so all we can do is cry out for your grace. Show favor to us, O God. I pray for the person here, Father, who needs your saving grace, because they are bound in their sin with no hope, facing an eternity separated from your presence in unending pain. Father, I pray that today they would turn and cry out for grace. Turn from their sin to you and your Son. Lord, help those of us who have experienced saving grace to live in sanctifying grace. Thank you that we stand in grace. We praise you in Jesus' name. Amen.
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6: Thanks for joining us on The Well tonight. Great teaching on the way from Philip Miller and Living Hope. That's at the bottom of the hour. Jeff Shreve joining us at 6. Right now, let's dive into God's Word with Pastor Greg Laurie.
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10: The authorities told the apostles to stop what they were doing. Never to speak or teach in the name of Jesus. This was first century cancel culture. They were trying to cancel out the message of the gospel, but the gospel will never be canceled, ever.

Jesus warned us that we may face persecution for our faith. It doesn't mean we're doing something wrong. In fact, it may be an indication that we're right with the Lord. Today on A New Beginning, Pastor Greg Laurie points to that characteristic and several others that show us how we're doing. If we're walking closely with the Lord, these traits will be obvious. It's good insight and a good opportunity to take some notes. Pastor Greg is in the book of Acts today, reading from the New Living Translation.

Turn to Acts chapter 3, and the title of my message is, They Had Been with Jesus. And now we come to the first miracle of the early church. We don't read that the Lord said, go to the temple by the beautiful gate. It was a special gate there in Jerusalem. And there's going to be a guy there who begs for money. I want you to raise that guy to his feet. We don't read that happen. There was no pillar of fire. There was no angelic message. Peter and John were just doing what they did. They went to the temple and prayed. As they're walking in, here's a guy who was a fixture at the temple. Everybody knew him. Most ignored him. Peter looks down on him, and the Lord speaks to Peter. Loose paraphrase, he says, look, buddy, I don't have any money for you, but I have something much better. In the name of Jesus Christ of Nazareth, get up and walk. He grabs the guy by the hand and pulled the man up. And of course, the man was walking and leaping and praising God. And now here comes an opportunity. The focus of this story is not the miracle. It was the door that the miracle opened. It was the opportunity that was now before Peter to preach the gospel. We read in Acts 3:12, Peter saw his opportunity and addressed the people of Israel. 5,000 people believed on this day as a result. And now Peter and John are brought before the Sanhedrin. That's sort of like the Supreme Court of the day, right? They had the final ruling. When we read in Acts chapter 4, verse 7, they brought on the two disciples and demanded, by what power and in whose name have you done this? Then Peter, filled with the Holy Spirit, said, leaders and elders of our nation, are we being questioned because we did a good deed for a crippled man? Do you want to know how he was healed? Let me clearly state to you and all the people of Israel, he was healed in the name and power of Jesus Christ from Nazareth, the man you crucified, but whom God raised from the dead. For this is the one reference to in the scriptures where it says, the stone the builders rejected has now become the cornerstone and their salvation and no one else. For there's no other name in all of heaven for people to call on to save them. Then the members of the council were amazed when they saw the boldness of Peter and John. They could see that they were ordinary men who had no special training, and they recognized them as men who had been with Jesus. And since the man who had been healed was standing right there among them, the council had nothing to say. All right, we'll stop there. So let's identify what it means to be with Jesus, what it means to walk with Jesus. If you're taking notes, here's note number one, or point number one, I should say. If you have been with Jesus, or if you're walking with Jesus, you will boldly share your faith. You know, for many, to share their faith is a duty, it's a drudgery, it shouldn't be. Be like Peter and see the opportunities. Number two, if you've been with Jesus, you'll be a person that knows scripture. People will know you have been.

0: you and the volume of the book. Here's another point about being with Jesus or walking with Jesus. You may not like, but it's true. A person who has been with Jesus will be persecuted. You'll be persecuted. The authorities told the apostles to stop what they were doing. No reason was given. They said, just stop. Don't do it anymore, Acts 4:17. But to keep them from spreading their message any further, we must warn them not to speak to anyone in Jesus' name again. So they called the apostles back in and commanded them never again to speak or teach in the name of Jesus. You know what this was? This was first century cancel culture, right? They were trying to cancel out the message of the gospel, but the gospel will never be canceled, ever, ever. That's the hill I will die on. There's other hills you can stand on, and they're important causes, but the hill I will die on is the hill of the gospel. No one will stop me from preaching it. They'll try, but they'll always fail. Notice that the issue was the name of Jesus. Stop speaking in the name of Jesus. I've been asked, you know, to pray at different events. I get asked to do these sort of civic events. And a couple of times I've been told, please don't pray in the name of Jesus. I'm going to pray in the name of Jesus, all right? I'm not going to be told I can't do that. And if they don't want me to do that, they shouldn't ask me to come and pray, because that's how I roll. But that's how we pray. We go to the Father in the name of Jesus. I don't think it's a small thing. We need to pray in the name of Jesus. We need to preach in the name of Jesus. We need to live in the name of Jesus, because there's power in that name. That's why, right? That's why it's so weird to me when non-believers invoke the name of Jesus when they say they're atheists. If you're an atheist, it seems the last name you would want to speak is the name of Jesus Christ. Remember, he didn't even exist. God isn't even real. And yet you say Jesus Christ. Why do you say that? Because in your own way, you're acknowledging he exists and there's power in that name, right? We know that. Even non-believers know that. And so persecution will come. That's one of the hardest things about being a Christian. Let's be honest. I mean, if you want to be loved by everyone, this is a problem. Because Jesus said, beware when all men speak well of you. I mean, if everyone thinks you're great and nobody has any issues with you and no one's ever upset with anything you say, I have to wonder, are you living in the name of Jesus? Now, I'm not saying be unnecessarily offensive. As much as possible, we should be the most loving person, the most caring person, the most compassionate person, the best neighbor, the best coworker, the best at whatever we do. But we're looking for the opportunities to get the gospel in at the same time. And if you do that, you will be persecuted. So what should I do when I'm persecuted? Go into the corner and sulk? No, the opposite. Here's what Jesus says in Matthew 5. God blesses you when people mock you and persecute you and lie about you and say all sorts of evil things against you because you are my followers. So Jesus says, be happy about it. Be very glad about it, for a great reward awaits you in heaven. So how can people tell that we've been with Jesus? Number one, you'll be bold in your witness. Number two, you'll be a student of Scripture. Number three, you'll be persecuted. Here's my last point. A person who has been with Jesus will be a person of prayer. You'll be a person of prayer. So after being persecuted, Peter and John were dismissed. What did they do? They went and got together with the Christians. Look at Acts 4:29. They're praying now together. And now, O Lord, they pray, hear their threats and give your servants great boldness in their preaching. Send your healing power. May miraculous signs and wonders be done through the name of your holy servant, Jesus. Apparently, God affirmed this prayer. After this prayer, the building where they were meeting shook, And they were all filled with the Holy Spirit, and they preach God's message with boldness.
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0: You know, I've heard people describe a trip to Israel as seeing the Bible actually come to life. Hey, everybody, Greg Laurie. And I've been to Israel many times, and I've led a lot of tours, and I have to say that's absolutely true. Listen, when you're walking on the same stones that Jesus himself walked on, well, that's something that's enriching to your faith. It's not just a travel experience. It actually energizes and enhances your study of the Bible. Think of it this way. It's a vacation with a purpose. And we're going to be taking a tour of Israel April 6 to 15, 2027. 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
1: 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We're learning some of the characteristics that confirm we're walking closely with the Lord. Pastor Greg's message is called, They Had Been with Jesus.
0: Here's some important little truths about prayer found in these verses. Number one, they prayed together. So they're threatened by the Sanhedrin. They're told to no longer preach in the name of Jesus. What's the first thing they do? They said, let's get together with our fellow Christians and let's pray about it. Why? Because there's power in united prayer. Galatians 6:2 says, share each other's burdens, and in this way you obey the law of Christ. Jesus said, I tell you, if any two of you will agree together on earth concerning anything you ask of your Father in heaven, he will do it. Pray together. Maybe you've come to church today with a burden. Maybe there's a concern to you. You have a loved one that is very sick, or you yourself are very sick, or you're facing a catastrophe, a crisis, a challenge, or you're just feeling down. It's such a great thing to say to a couple Christian friends, can we just pray together? And haven't you noticed how things can just change when you just lift it up to the Lord? Instead of burying that all by yourself, you share it with others and they help you sort of lift it up. It's like when you try to lift the couch all by yourself and how hard it is. And then you get three other people to help. Everyone takes a corner and you pick it up, and it makes all the difference in the world. They prayed together. And then as they prayed together, verse 23 says, as soon as they were freed, Peter and John returned to the other believers and told them what the elders had said, and they all lifted their voices together. And now, number two, verse 24, I love this part of their prayer. It says they prayed, O sovereign Lord. Verse 24, O sovereign Lord, creator of heaven and earth and the sea and everything in them. When we call God sovereign, it simply means that I'm acknowledging his greatness. So it's really a good thing to remember your God is all powerful. He's all powerful. That's why Jesus, in what we call the Lord's Prayer, taught us to pray as follows. Our Father who art in heaven, hallowed be your name. Your kingdom come, your will be done on earth as it is in heaven. Then it says, give us this day our daily bread. So Jesus is giving us a template for prayer, and he is in effect saying, if you have the luxury of time when you pray, take time to contemplate the awesomeness and greatness and power of God, and it will put your problem in its proper perspective. Oh, sovereign God. And they prayed for God's will. Look at verse 29. Oh, Lord, consider their threats and give us, your servants, great boldness in preaching your word. So they were told not to preach. So they said, okay, we're going to keep preaching. But now we pray that we'll be even bolder. Even bolder than they were before. They did not pray they would have a break from persecution, but that they might have boldness in persecution. It's sort of like praying, Lord, I don't pray for a lighter load. I pray for a stronger back. I want to be stronger and bolder. I think we all should pray that prayer. And once again, they were filled with the Holy Spirit. Let me remind you what it means to be filled with the Spirit. It means to be controlled by the Spirit. And as I've told you before, we should pray for the filling of the Spirit every single day. Because Ephesians 5 says, be being filled with the Holy Spirit, speaking to yourself in psalms and hymns and spiritual songs. And so the idea is, ask for the filling of the Spirit again and again and again. And God filled them, and this prayer was pleasing to God because verse 31 says, the place shook and they were all filled with the Holy Spirit. And I want to pray for that as we close our service. But before we do that, I want to just offer this final thought. Have you been with Jesus? Let me put it another way. Do you know Jesus? Do you have a relationship with Jesus Christ? It's a relationship with him that we all can have because Christ died on the cross and rose again from the dead and now wants to come and live in us. Remember, I told you, being a Christian is not about imitation, it's about impartation, meaning Christ living in you. Does Jesus live inside of you right now? You say, well, I don't really know. Then he probably doesn't. If someone moved into your house in the middle of the night, do you think you'd know? They're cooking fish at 4 a.m. I mean, I'm not comparing Jesus to someone cooking fish in your house. I'm just simply saying that you would know if someone moved in your house. And don't you think of the creator of the universe, the sovereign almighty God took residence in your heart, you would know. And if you don't know, that would say to me, he doesn't live there. Well, that can change right now. Because the Bible says, for as many as received him, he gave them the power to become sons and daughters of God. Have you asked Christ to come into your life? Has he forgiven you of your sins? Have your sins been blotted out, wiped away, washed? Have you been refreshed? Or have you come here today with a burden and load of guilt weighing you down? Guilt isn't always a bad thing. Sometimes God uses guilt to just show us how much we need his help. The objective is not to get rid of guilt. The objective is to get rid of what causes the guilt. And what causes the guilt is your sin, you see. But if your sin is forgiven, and if your sin is removed, then the guilt goes with it. So let's not just deal with the symptom. Let's deal with the cause. Go to the Lord and say, I know I've sinned. I'm sorry. I need Jesus in my life. Forgive me, Lord. And if you do that, you'll leave here a different person than when you came in. So we're going to close with a prayer. And if you want Jesus to come into your life, if you want to be forgiven of your sin, if you want to go to heaven when you die, pray this prayer with me. Lord Jesus, I know I'm a sinner, but I know you're the Savior who died on the cross for me and rose again from the dead. Now come into my life. And be my Savior and Lord. I repent of my sin. In Jesus' name I pray. Amen.

0: 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And stay with us. Pastor Greg comes back in a moment to pray with us all. Now, did you make a note of those four characteristics of those who had been with Jesus? Number one, they boldly shared their faith. Number two, they knew Scripture. Number three, they were persecuted. And number four, they became people of prayer. If you weren't able to take notes or you missed a part of the study, listen to it again online at harvest.org. 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Well, Pastor Greg, we're excited to make available your new book called What Every Growing Christian Needs to Know. Now, we're likely speaking to someone who genuinely loves God, but feels stuck, stuck in the same exact spiritual rut they were in last year. You know, what does spiritual growth actually look like for the typical believer trying to juggle work and kids and bills and laundry and traffic and life, you know?
1: Yeah, life, that's right. Well, that's a great question. And I would say that we need to understand that the Bible says the just shall live by faith. It doesn't say the just shall live by feeling. Our feelings can mislead us. We can have highs and lows. Sometimes we don't feel so good. But we need to discipline ourselves to do certain things that will help us to grow spiritually. And we just keep walking forward, put one foot in front of the other. And I know we feel we're so busy. We'll say, I don't have time for the Bible, but you have time for television. You have time for podcasts. You have time for doom scrolling on your phone. You have time for a lot of things. The reality is you make time for what matters to you. So make time for the Word of God. So I talk about that and a whole lot more in a new book that I've written called What Every Growing Christian Needs to Know. And we talk about those disciplines, those things that every Christian needs to keep in play in their life to be balanced spiritually and to continue in their spiritual growth. And so we want to send you this book for your gift of any size. Let me explain that for a moment, because we could obviously just offer it for sale. But the reason we say for your gift of any size is because we don't want anyone to say, well, I can't afford that and I can't have a copy now. No, we'll get you a copy. Whatever you send, we'll send you a copy in return. But there's somebody else that would say, well, I can afford that and I can afford to give extra so more people could get a copy. That's great. We appreciate that. And we take any resources we receive from these special offers that we make available to our listeners, and we use them to continue on in our ministry. And we teach the Word of God. You already know that if you listen to A New Beginning. If you're a new listener, welcome. Glad to have you aboard. And then also, we proclaim the gospel on this program, as you know. And we constantly, what we call, throw the net, which means we give people the opportunity to accept Christ. We lead people in prayer. And Dave, as you know, we have thousands of people pray this prayer with us each and every year. I can't tell you how many times I've met people who never took the time to write us, who will tell me in person, I was listening to your radio show and I asked Christ to come into my life. So, man, I just love that. And maybe that's happened to you. And by the way, if it has happened to you, if you have come to Christ listening to A New Beginning, there's actually a special number set up that you can call and we'll record your story, and we just might play it on the air for the other folks. So what is that number, Dave? Do you know?
0: Yeah, it's 866-871-1144. And that's a special number, just to record your comments, not to request this book. Again, 866-871-1144.
1: But hey, let us send you a copy of this book that will really help you in your spiritual growth. Again, it's called What Every Growing Christian Needs to Know. Dave, tell them how to get a copy.
0: Yeah, it's easy to do. 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Well, next time, Pastor Greg takes us to the sin of Ananias and Sapphira and shows us the peril of living anything less than an honest life before God. But before we go, Pastor Greg closes this way.
1: We're going to pray now for the Lord to fill us with the Holy Spirit again, because we need that power, don't we? Don't you need it? Man, I need it. I need it. I need that boldness, I need that courage, I need that strength, and we all need it each and every day. So if you want him to fill you right now, just pray these words, Lord Jesus, I am weak, but you are strong. I need courage, I need boldness, so fill me with your Holy Spirit, right here, right now. In Jesus' name I pray.
2: 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Such an encouraging message coming your way. And at 6 o'clock, Jeff Shreve with From His Heart. Right now, Pastor Shreve with some encouragement for when God doesn't answer your why.
3: What do we do when things come out of the blue? What do we do when we lose a loved one and we weren't expecting that at all? They were healthy, they were strong. But they got in a car accident and now they're gone. We got the phone call. Your loved one's gone. You know, the natural tendency that all of us have is to ask God, why? God, why did this happen? Why in the world would you let this happen? And you know what I've found with God? He rarely, if ever, answers our question, why? It's okay to ask why, but listen, don't expect a response, because God doesn't typically ever answer why. You know, God's answer would be, my ways are not your ways, my thoughts are not your thoughts. I do things that you don't understand. And so God always comes back when we ask him, why did this happen? Why did I lose my job? Why did my loved one die? Why did I get sick? Why did this? Why did that? God says, will you just trust me? When my father-in-law, years ago, he's in heaven now, but years ago, suffered a major stroke. Pastor of a dynamic church had this major stroke. We didn't know if he was going to live or die. He was in the hospital for months. Couldn't talk to him because he was so totally out of it. Finally, when he came to and he had been in the hospital for so long and he was finally able to communicate, I remember going to his bedside and I asked him, I said, Gerald, I said, what is God telling you? Through all of this, what is he speaking to your heart? What is he saying? And he said, God is saying to me, trust me. Trust me. Just two words. Just trust me. I think that's what God says in the difficulties in life and those things that come in that make us so angry. The Lord says, do you have good reason to be angry? Trust me. I'm in control. And know that the Lord never makes a mistake.
4: This is Pastor Philip with your Minute of Truth. Three times in 1 Corinthians 7, 17 to 24, Paul encourages the believers in Corinth to remain. This persistent call to remain is a word of caution. While not an absolute prohibition on change, it is a warning against needless and heedless change. It is a call to fight the urge to jump ship for another port. It's a call to bloom where you are planted. Unlike the surrounding culture, the Christian's happiness is not determined by a change of location or a job or spouse. we read about that here in 1 Corinthians 7, and it's echoed over in Philippians chapter 4, where the Christian can live any circumstance through the enabling strength of Jesus Christ.
5: I hope you enjoyed today's Minute of Truth. 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
6: In the beginning, the Word already existed. The Word was with God, and the Word was God. He existed in the beginning with God. God created everything through Him, and nothing was created except through Him. The Word gave life to everything that was created, and nothing that was created except through Him. The light shines in the darkness, and the darkness has not overcome it.
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7: Fasting is a redirection of our appetites away from the temporary things that never satisfy us in the end and attaching onto the eternal, infinite, all-satisfying delights of who God is.
8: Welcome to Living Hope with Pastor Philip Miller. I'm Pastor Larry McCarthy, and we're so glad you joined us for this series through the Sermon on the Mount. Now, Pastor Philip, I don't think a lot of us think of fasting as a way to delight in God. So help us out here. What are we missing?
9: Yeah, well, when we catch Jesus' vision for fasting, we realize that fasting is less about what we're saying no to and what we're being called to say yes to. It's less about saying no to the meal or the food or the bread, and it's more about saying yes to the presence and the resources and the abiding grace of our God, to be more in His presence, to attend to His goodness in our lives, to draw strength from His word so that He increasingly becomes the portion that we're living for and the one we long for. So it's less about saying no to the food. It's more about saying yes to the presence, the goodness, the grace of our God and what that does in our life. We live from His presence. His word is life to us. And so as we increasingly attend to the spiritual side of our lives, we find that is really fulfilling and enriching in really amazing ways. And God gives us more of Himself. And that's the point. We say no to food to say yes to God.
8: Now, stay tuned after the message because Pastor Philip is going to share more of his own personal experience with fasting. But let's go now to the pulpit of the Moody Church for part three of the sermon, When You Fast. Grab your Bibles. We're in Matthew chapter 6, verses 16 through 18.
7: Fasting is spiritually helpful in starving the flesh, starving the flesh. In fasting, we're learning to say no to our appetites. We're learning to say no to our appetites. Just think of how many of our problems in life relate to our inability to say no to our appetites. Sexual temptations, anger problems, gossip, credit card debt, self-medication, addictions, impulse buying. Friends, if we could learn to say no to our appetites, to gain mastery over our own bodies, to show our bodies who's boss, it would change everything, wouldn't it? And in fasting, don't you see, what we're doing is we're training ourselves to say no to our appetites, to our desires. And if we can learn to say no to pizza, it is Chicago. If we can learn to say no to pizza, maybe we can learn to say no to anger. Maybe we can learn to say no to lust. Maybe we can learn to say no to the things that have us wrapped around, the things that are wrapped around our neck. Friends,

I mean, how many of us can relate to that? All the good intentions that we can't execute on and the stuff that we know we shouldn't do, and we keep going back there, and then we go, why did I do that? Here's the reason. Our strongest desires are not always our deepest desires. Our strongest desires are not always our deepest desires. We might have the deep desire to be healthy and fit, but our strongest desire is for ice cream, right? We may have a deep desire to spend time with Jesus in the morning, but our strongest desire is to sleep in. Our deepest desire may be to live holy unto the Lord, but our strongest desire is to feel happy right now. Friends, so much of our lives hinges right here in the world of desires. Which desire do we feed? Which desire do we cultivate? Which desire do we satisfy? And it compounds. Galatians 5, 16 to 24 says this, "But I say, walk by the Spirit, and you will not gratify the desires of the flesh." Do you hear that language? "For the desires of the flesh are against the Spirit, and the desires of the Spirit are against the flesh. For these are opposed to each other to keep you from doing the things you want to do." So part of the Holy Spirit's job is to live in you and cultivate new desires so you learn to not do what you want to do. This is why you have the Holy Spirit. If you don't have the Holy Spirit, you can't do this. It's why you go to Barnes & Noble or wherever books are sold today, and the self-help section is huge, and people buy 20 of them, and they keep buying more because they don't ultimately work. You cannot ultimately change the deep desires of your life until the Holy Spirit drops in and comes alive and gives you new desires and teaches you to walk with Him. Paul keeps on going. "But if you are led by the Spirit, you are not under law. Now the works of the flesh are evident." This is the long list of bad things: sexual immorality, impurity, sensuality, idolatry, sorcery, enmity, strife, jealousy, fits of anger, rivalries, dissensions, divisions, envies, drunkenness, orgies, and things like these. What are all of those things? Things that we desire, we run amok, they're out of control living. "I warn you," Paul says, "as I warned you before, those who do such things will not inherit the kingdom of God." That's not where the kingdom of God is, friends. "But the fruit of the Spirit is love, joy, peace, patience, kindness, goodness, faithfulness, gentleness, self-control, and against such things there's no law. And all those who belong to Christ Jesus," listen, "have crucified the flesh with its passions and desires." Paul says, if you follow Jesus, you will crucify the flesh with its desires in order that you might live to the Spirit, walk with Him in the new desires and the new heart of the kingdom of heaven. Now, how do you do that? Crucify, put to death, starve it, put it away. Apart from Christ, friends, we are dominated by our desires. We're ruled by our bodies. We're slaves to our appetites. We just live from one appetite to the next. But then Christ, by the power of His Spirit, sets us free to die to sin, to live to Christ, to crucify the desires of our flesh that we might live for the desires of the Spirit. And don't you see, when fasting is all about leaning into this spiritual reality, we starve the flesh, we're regaining mastery over our bodies so that we might live in the freedom of the Spirit of God, free from the tyranny of our appetites. Because fasting is spiritually helpful in feasting on God. That's the other part of this. Starving the flesh, feasting on God. When we fast, friends, we're knocking out the supports that food

0: food, comfort, and satisfaction normally provide in our lives. It's amazing how quickly we become hangry, isn't it? Am I the only one that gets hangry? It's like a thing. My wife sometimes says, you know what, you need to go eat something. Okay, fine. We get all stressed out when we don't have our food and our comforts. And we say, look, it's not really me, I was just hungry. Do you realize that is who you are? If you strip away all your comfortable life, that's the monster that you are, right? Like, that's really us. It's amazing how much of our goodness isn't. It's just comfortable. It's not sanctification. I was just full. I was satiated. I'm not Christ-like. I was just comfortable. I'm not spirit-filled. I'm just full. Friends, fasting knocks out all those supports so that we learn to rest on God, to feast on Him, in our hunger to look to Him who satisfies, in our aching to look to Him who is our comforter, in our desperation to look to Him who is our provider, in our emptiness to look to Him who is our portion, in our weakness to look to Him who is our strength. Fasting is a redirection of our appetites away from the temporary things that never satisfy us in the end and attaching onto the eternal, infinite, all-satisfying delights of who God is. Or better yet, fasting isn't really about appetite suppression at all. It's about the cultivation of our appetites, the right appetites, not the trivial appetites for sex and drink and food, but the deep appetites for glory and majesty and beauty and holiness and splendor and love and goodness. Fasting is, in fact, feasting. It's feasting. It's delighting ourselves in the Lord. It's gorging upon His goodness. It's imbibing His presence. It's rejoicing in His love and life. It is exulting in His glory. Psalm 16:11, in your presence, O God, are fullness of joy, and at your right hand are pleasures forevermore. That's appetite language. Oh, taste and see that the Lord is good. Psalm 34:8. Jesus says, I am the bread of life. He who comes to me will not hunger. He who believes in me will not thirst. John 6:35. Abide in me and you will bear much fruit. John 15. Friends, fasting is feasting. It is the unleashing of our soul's endless appetite upon the infinitely satisfying entree of God Himself. Our Father, who is our life, the Son, who is our sustenance, and the Spirit, who is our greatest desire. The triune God, friends, is the source and substance and satisfaction of our souls. In fasting, we learn what David meant in Psalm 73:26, when he said, my flesh and my heart may fail, but God is the strength of my heart and my portion forever. Amen? So what's the takeaway? I worked really hard on this. I kind of massaged the words. I think it's pretty brilliant. Ready? Just do it. Just do it. Yeah, that's mine. I came up with that. But seriously, why not? Why not? Why not just do it? Jesus said, do it. Let's just do it. No, seriously, what are you waiting for? Just come up with a plan. Pick a day. When are you going to do it? Do it in a medically wise way. Some of you have blood sugar issues you need to pay attention to. Use juice. Do a juice fast. Don't get legalistic about this. Start with dinner. This is how I do it. Start with dinner. Don't eat after dinner, because when you wake up in the morning, you're halfway done. Right? 12 hours, baby. Look what I just did. Yeah. Then you just skip one meal at a time. You skip breakfast, and then you kind of go a little bit, oh, skip lunch, oh, skip dinner. Oh, you did it. You did it. It's that easy. Some of you might want to try multi-day fasts. I wouldn't start there, though. Start with one meal. Just start skipping breakfast. If you do that routinely, skip lunch. Just start small. If you haven't been doing this, don't try to go whole hog on day one. That won't work. When the hunger pangs rise, use that as a prompt for prayer to redirect your attention to the spiritual dimension of who you are. God be my sustenance, my strength. You are my portion, my deeper and greater desire. Help me to long for you like I long for this meal. Feast like Jesus. Open God's word, drink it in. Let God's word be the source of your strength. When you find yourself getting hangry, one of the things fasting does is it teaches us the things that control us. So let that help you see yourself. Why am I so cranky right now? Why am I so dependent on food for my Christian behavior when I ought to be reliant on the deep character of Christ that the Spirit is birthing in me? Pray that God would give you the strength to have power over your appetites, to have self-control in these moments, to find spiritual reserves of strength in the hardness of the moment. And if you find yourself like you just can't do it, like I'm so mad and cranky and I'm being awful to everyone around me and it's just, I gotta eat something. Listen, treat yourself compassionately just like Christ treats you. It's baby steps. When my little kids were learning to walk, they took like one step and fell down. And I never scolded them because I was just proud that they were making the effort. That's your Father. He's just glad you're making the effort. If you're trying to walk in obedience, He's delighted. So don't be hard on yourself. The goal is not guilt, it's freedom.
1: 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I'm Pastor Larry McCarthy. Now, before we just jump into our discussion today, I just want to let you know that it's faithful partners like you that make this program possible each day. And as our way of saying thank you for your gift today, we've got a resource that we'd be thrilled to send to you. Now, just go to livinghopeoffer.com or call us at 1-800-215-5001. We're so glad you've joined us today as we explore all the ways fasting can make us more like Christ. And Pastor Philip, I think this is a brave thing that you're doing, but I want you to share with our listeners today how God has used fasting in your life, in your personal life.
2: Yeah, so it's interesting. I grew up in church and we would read about other people fasting, but it was never sort of impressed upon me. At least I never picked it up that this was something I was supposed to do. And so really, this is something I've learned in the middle of my adult life, that this is actually something that Jesus intends for my freedom to call me to fasting and to use this spiritual tool that He's given to us. And so I'm late to the party, but I'm figuring it out, you know, in real life. And so there's some things I've learned through fasting. One of them is this really helped me appreciate the fact that God is utterly, He's not contingent. He has all the resources that He needs in Himself. He's utterly self-sufficient. And we're not like that.
1: That's right.
2: We are contingent beings. We need food or we get cranky. We need water or we get really thirsty and parched and our energy gets low. And like we need a lot of things to come along and shore us up and make sure we're okay. Mm-hmm. And so fasting actually shows you your weakness, your frailty, your contingency. And in contrast, you just realize God doesn't have any of that. He doesn't need us. Mm. He doesn't need the world. He's not reliant on anyone. The Father, Son, and Holy Spirit, all the resources of the Trinity. He has everything within himself that he needs. It's one of the most beautiful things about God. And he's so different than the creation. And so it helps us worship, I think, a little bit. The other thing is, it also, as you hear that, you realize how frail you are, how susceptible you are. Like I get so cranky when I don't have food. I get irritable. I get short with people. I'm not very patient. I tend to like quickly lash out. That's I think a very normal thing when you're resource depleted.
1: We hear you, brother. There are people saying amen.
2: So, but here's what's, I realize that's not, when I'm in my regular life and I'm not like that, it's just because I have food. It's not because I'm sanctified. It's not because I'm holy. I'm taking on the character of Christ. I'm just comfortable. Mm. But now in fasting, I start to see my soul a little bit more clearly. I realize how much I need the redemption, the sanctification of God. It presses me in. I'm like, God, help me. Help me to be patient when I'm not patient. Help me to live by the Spirit. You be my sustenance. You be my strength. You be my portion. It teaches me how much I'm addicted to the world and to food and all the things that make life joyous, but I get addicted to them. And I'm not nearly as hungry for the things of God. It shows me my appetites and how messed up they can be. So then to realize that God is always like the spiritual side of my life. When I'm fasting or doing Sabbath or anything like that, where I'm deliberately stepping out of the regular rhythm and I'm attending to the presence of God, and I realize I hear his voice. I know how good that is for my soul. And I realize how much he really is my life. He's like that all the time. He's always available. Mm-hmm. But I just so often neglect him because there's something pressing and it feels urgent and I just run after it. Mm-hmm. And I'm just realizing like God is always there, ready to pour his life, his grace, his presence, his voice into my life. And yet so often I'm not attentive. Mm-hmm. And it's, so these are, it, again, they're just little lessons, but they're deep soul work that I don't think would happen in my soul in the same way if I wasn't actually learning to do what Jesus says, when you fast, do this. So I think we know wherever we obey Jesus, it's good for us.
1: Amen.
2: And it's true in this case. And I can say that's true in my own experience. I'm really glad I finally gave it a try.
1: What a powerful testimony. Most people will relate to fasting because something is so critical, so hopeless that they fast because it's difficult. But you've talked about how just making it a part of the discipline in our lives to not only expose our weakness, but draw us closer to God. So I think some of our listeners, though, may be saying, yeah, listen, I'm still uncomfortable. It just still seems so overwhelming to me. Brother, let's encourage them today.
2: Yeah. I would just say, try to start small. Start small. Start with one meal. Start with a small fast. If you're not used to it, it takes some muscle to, you know, memory to build up to actually learn how to do it. And so I would say start small, but come up with a plan. Just say, when do you want to do it? Pick a day. I find it easier to start it at dinner. So don't eat after dinner, close the kitchen. And then in the morning, you're halfway there, right? Because it's been like 12 hours. And then, so then skip breakfast. That might be a good way to go. Get all the way to lunch, but feel those hunger pangs in the morning and use that time to attend to the presence of God. Some of us have medical conditions and we shouldn't mess up our blood sugar too much or whatever. So you can do a juice fast or things like that. There's ways to stair step toward this. But I think, again, it's just, we got to take Jesus seriously. He expects us to do this. And I think he has good things in store for us if we will obey him. So let's just do it. Let's do it.
1: When you fast, the word says, beloved, I hope you're encouraged today. You know, my friends, fasting isn't about doing one more thing on your checklist. It's about cultivating a desire to truly know Christ above everything else. 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
3: On the way next, on this Wednesday evening, the first day of school, hopefully your kiddos made it through without a lot of crying. Well, tonight's message is appropriate, from weeping to worship, out of Psalm 137 tonight. Jeff Shreve says life has a way of knocking the wind out of us, a devastating diagnosis, a shattered dream, an unanswered prayer, or painful loss can leave us wondering if we'll ever sing again. Well, stay with us for that encouraging message next here on The Well. At 6:30, Jack Graham with PowerPoint. Right now, a short message from Pastor Mark Job.
4: You just have this bad attitude towards life. You can blame other people and blame your circumstances. But ultimately, you are the one responsible for your attitude. And when you don't have what you want and can't get what you want, God says, have you tried looking to me? Look to the source of what you really need. I believe that most people are looking to fill their lives with something that only God can give them. I believe that there's many people in life that are trying to get something from someone but haven't realized that only God can fill the vacuum of their heart. Plato said there's a God-shaped vacuum in every person's life. There's a part of you that only God can fill. And maybe your husband, he could be the perfect husband and give you flowers often and write you notes and encourage you and try to value you and try to appreciate you, but ultimately that would never fill a vacuum that only God can fill. There's a part of your heart that no man, no woman, no job, no promotion, no finances, nothing can fill but God Himself.
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9: I don't know what's happened to you, but maybe you've hung up your harp on a willow tree. And the Lord says, I'm not done with you. I still have a plan for you. I want to take your hurt and I want to turn it into a message so that you can shine, so that you can share, so that you can sing of my faithfulness, of my power, of my glory, that I'm a God who works all things together for good to those who love me.
10: Life can really deal us some low blows. Problems can come in like a hurricane and leave us devastated, not just for a short period of time, but for the rest of our lives, if we'll allow that to happen. But God wants to teach us how to have joy and peace, even in our new normal. In other words, how to sing in the rain. This is From His Heart with Pastor Jeff Shreve. Thank you for joining us today. We're grateful you're here as we present part two of the lesson, How to Sing in the Rain. This is from the five-lesson series titled, Life Goes On, How to Face a New Normal. 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Now, if you can, open your copy of God's Word to Psalm 137 as Pastor Jeff helps us to learn how to sing in the rain, even in the torrential pours.
9: Hey, how can we sing in the rain? How can we sing when the bottom drops out of life? Here's how to get your song back. Three steps from Psalm 137 to regain your song. Step number one, get totally honest with God. Now, that's something that many of us don't really like to do. Psalm 62, verse 8 says this, "Trust in Him at all times, O people. Pour out your heart before Him. God is a refuge for us." Whatever's in your heart today, God says, I want you to share that with me. All your hurts, all your heartaches, all your disappointments, all your frustrations, share it with me. Now, here's some questions to ask yourself, because for some of us in this room, we've stuffed a lot of feelings, and we've acted like it's no big deal, and it's a big deal. And it will come back to haunt you. Question number one, have you experienced a great trauma in life? A great trauma. These people had experienced a great trauma, tremendous trauma. The things that the Babylonians did to them when they came in and destroyed their sacred city. And it says that they sat down and wept. They put their elbows on their knees and they were just sobbing because of their plight in life. Hey, have you experienced a great trauma? You need to deal with that. You need to get that out. Second question, do you feel as if God has forgotten you? They felt like that. God has forgotten me. Now, why would they feel like that? Because if you're a Jew living in Jerusalem, you feel like we're God's chosen people, and that's right, you are. And this is God's city, this is God's temple, this is God's presence. And the Jews are saying, God, what's the deal? How does this happen? How do these pagans defeat us and defeat you, God? How does Marduk beat Yahweh? If you're feeling like God has forgotten you, share that with Him. Let Him know that. Lord, I don't understand. Don't you care that I'm hurting here? So do you feel as if God has forgotten you? And question number three, have you given up? What does it say in verse two? As they're mourning, as they're weeping, when we remembered Zion, Upon the willows in the midst of it, we hung our harps. We're done. We're not singing anymore. We're not playing anymore. We brought our harps, but we're not going to play our harps because we've lost our song. Have you given up? It's a sad picture, this willow tree. It's just a droopy, sad tree. And that's a good picture of what those people were like on the inside. Just so sad, so forlorn. They just felt like they had lost everything. It's always too early to quit. Don't hang up your harp. So that's the first step. If you want to learn how to sing in the rain, how to have joy even in the midst of sadness, get totally honest with God. Step number two, turn your attention to the kingdom of God. So the psalmist, he's unnamed. It's just an experience of one of the captives. How can we sing the Lord's song in a foreign land? And then he shifts gears. He says, if I forget you, O Jerusalem, may my right hand forget her skill. May my tongue cleave to the roof of my mouth if I do not remember you, if I do not exalt Jerusalem above my chief joy. Turn your attention to the kingdom of God. Remember this, a Christian is not of this world. We live in this world, but we're not of this world. Our citizenship is in heaven, the Bible says in Philippians chapter 3. Peter says that we are aliens and strangers in this land. We really belong to God. We're citizens of heaven. And this is how it works. When a person comes to know Christ in a saving way, they repent of sin, they put their faith and trust in Jesus. The Lord saves them out of this world, so to speak, and sends them back to this world just like that. So a Christian is not of this world. A Christian is called to shine and share and sing in this world. Sing, metaphorically speaking, shine, share, and sing. Those are all kind of the same thing. We're called to be His witnesses in this world. How do we witness in this world? By living a life that shines for Christ. Jesus said, let your light so shine among men that they may see your good works and glorify your Father who is in heaven. We shine, we share, we tell people about Jesus. And listen, we sing even in the hard times. We have joy even in the hard times. That is your greatest opportunity to witness for the Lord is in the hard times. I've told you before that one of my heroes in the faith is Johnny Erickson Tada. She's been in a wheelchair for 51 years. When she was 17, she was in a very athletic girl. She was in a diving accident. She went to the beach with her sister and she jumped off this little pier thing that she thought was in deep water. It wasn't. It's shallow water. She broke her neck. She almost drowned because she was totally paraplegic as soon as she hit the ground. Her sister just happened to see her floating, saw her hair floating there in the water. She went back and picked her up. Johnny, when they took her to the doctor, to the hospital, she thought, well, they can fix this. They couldn't fix it. And she was marginal as a believer at best. I think she probably was just a Christian in name only. I don't think it was real in her heart. But man, when she found out you're never going to be able to walk again, you're going to be a quadriplegic in a wheelchair for the rest of your life, she just wanted to die. She said, I can't live like this. There's no way I can live like this. And she would be in her bed at night and she would be moving her head from side to side. And she said, maybe I can break more of my neck and then I could stop breathing and I could just die. She would ask her friends that would come to see her, slash my wrist, please slash my wrist. I won't feel anything. I can't feel my arms. Just let me die. She would take her wheelchair, a motorized wheelchair, and she would try and run it into the wall to hopefully cause her to fall and kill herself. And she said it was one night. She was so alone spiritually, mentally, emotionally. She cried out to God and she said, God, if I can't die, then show me how to live. And God said, I'll answer that prayer. I'll show you how to live like this. And I think Johnny Erickson Tada is one of the greatest examples of Christianity that we have in our world today. So a Christian's called to shine, share, and sing in this world. You know, Paul and Silas, when they went to Philippi, they ran into all kinds of problems because they were doing the Lord's will and the devil and the world came against them. They were beaten with rods. They were put into prison for preaching the gospel. And they were put in the inner stocks. And it says this in Acts 16:25. But about midnight, Paul and Silas were praying and singing hymns of praise to God. And the prisoners were listening to them. Why? Because they didn't ever hear people sing praises to God when their backs were bleeding and they were in the stocks and they were in the inner prison. Oh, many people cried out for deliverance, but no one ever sang. They hadn't lost their song. The world listens when you are able to sing in the hard times, maybe even sing through the tears. They say there's something about your Christianity that makes a difference in your life. I want what you have. A Christian is called, thirdly, to seek first the kingdom of God. He says, if I forget you, O Jerusalem, may my right hand forget her skill, may my tongue cleave to the roof of my mouth. If I do not remember you, if I do not exalt, cause to ascend Jerusalem above my chief joy. Let me ask you a very sobering question. Is the kingdom of God really the most important thing in your life? The Lord Jesus and his kingdom, is that really what governs your life? Does that govern how you spend your time, how you spend your talent, how you spend your treasure? Is everything that you do, you're thinking about the kingdom? This is for the kingdom. This is to serve my Lord. Lord, how can I serve you today? Because it's all about you. It's not about me. It's not about me. And this is, I'm not going to spend my time focused in on this world as far as building my life here, because my citizenship is in heaven. I'm going to remember all the time, my only job on this earth, my only reason for being on this earth is to be your witness.
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9: Now when God sent those people to Babylon, he told them, listen, you build houses there, you plant vineyards, you plant crops, you settle down there, even though Jerusalem is where you want to be. Even though, and they did go back 70 years in captivity, then Zerubbabel led them back. And they came back, thousands, 50,000 came back to Jerusalem. But until that time, you live here in Babylon. Citizenship somewhere else, but you live here. That's the way we are. Our citizenship is in heaven. We're here on earth, but we need to make sure that we seek first his kingdom and his righteousness. And the things that we, as Jesus said, don't be anxious for what, saying, what shall we eat? What shall we drink? What shall we clothe ourselves? God knows that you need all these things. But seek first his kingdom and his righteousness. And all these things will be added to you. I will take care of you if you put me first. So we get honest with God. We turn our attention to the kingdom of God. And step number three, we trust God to make things right in the end. Hey, bad things happen to you. Bad things happen to me. Bad things happen to all of us. Things happen that we don't understand, that we can't make heads or tails of. Acts chapter 12, interesting little story. Acts chapter 12, Herod arrests James. James, the brother of John. James, the son of Zebedee. James was one of the big three. Peter, James, John. Those three guys got to go up on the Mount of Transfiguration. They saw Jesus peel back the veil of his humanity, show them his deity. I mean, James is a big dog. And it says in Acts 12, he gets arrested and he gets executed. And then in the very next verse, it says that Herod arrests Peter. And Peter gets delivered from prison. The angel comes and delivers Peter from prison. He was going to be executed the next day. The angel came and let him out. Now, if you're one of James's loved ones, you're John, that's James's brother, you're thinking, hey, Lord, would have been really nice if you had let James out of prison. I mean, you let Peter out of prison, well, you let James get delivered over to the sword. How about your Mrs. James? Saying, what gives, God? Why didn't you deliver my husband? Why did you deliver Peter, but you don't deliver James? Who knows the answer to that question? Strange are the ways of God. We don't know. We just say, Lord, you're in charge. Lord, I trust you. I don't know why you do what you do. And you don't give me the answer most of the time when I ask the question why. So I just say, all right, Lord, I choose to trust you. So we trust God to make things right in the end. And remember this, in your trauma, in your difficulty, in your heartache, God knows what has happened to you. He knows. They say in verse 7, remember, O Lord, against the sons of Edom, the day of Jerusalem, who said, raise it to its very foundation. O daughter of Babylon, you devastated one, you devastating or one, or you devastator, how blessed will be the one who repays you with the recompense which you have repaid us. How blessed will be the one who seizes and dashes your little ones against the rock. That's what they did to the Jews. When they came into the city, they would take their babies and they would dash them on the rocks. You can understand why Jeremiah wrote the book of Lamentations. It was awful what happened when the Babylonians came in to Jerusalem. But God knows. They're saying, hey, Lord, you remember our neighbors to the south, the Edomites? The Edomites were descendants of Esau, Jacob and Esau. You know, the sons of Israel, Jacob's name was changed to Israel. We talk about the 12 tribes of Israel. That's just the 12 tribes of this guy named Jacob. He had a twin brother named Esau. The Lord chose Jacob. He did not choose Esau. And Esau became the father of the Edomites. And the Edomites, they lived to the southeast of Judah. It's the modern day Jordan. That's where the Edomites were. Well, when the Babylonians came in to destroy Jerusalem, the Edomites came out and they had their pom-poms and they had their big placards says, go Nebuchadnezzar. I mean, they were cheering for the Babylonians to destroy Jerusalem. He says, you remember, Lord, what the Edomites did? The day of Jerusalem, they said, raise it to its very foundation. They wanted us wiped off the map. God says, yeah, I know. I was there. I saw that. I know exactly what they did, and it was terrible. God knew what the Babylonians had done. God saw it all. The Bible says that the eyes of the Lord are in every place, watching the evil and the good. Hey, remember, God knows everything. He sees everything. If you got lied about and that caused you to lose your job or something terrible to happen to you, someone stole from you, someone lied about you, someone did this to you, that to you, the other to you, and everybody believes the lie, God knows the truth. We're getting a lot of stuff in social media today. He said, she said, this person accuses that person. Oh, I didn't do that. God knows the truth. And what you have whispered in your bedroom, Jesus said, is going to be broadcast from the housetops. The Lord knows. And the Lord will repay. God will avenge his adversaries. See, we read verses like verses 8 and 9. O daughter of Babylon, you devastated one, how blessed will be the one who repays you with the recompense with which you have repaid us. How blessed will be the one who seizes and dashes your little ones against the rock. We read stuff like that and we say, I don't think that should be in the Bible. How blessed will be the one who seizes and dashes your little ones against the rock. I mean, that's awful. Why would anyone say that? They're saying, Lord, you saw what happened. And Lord, you repay them the way they repaid us. And here's the thing. We may not be able to understand everything about, there's a word in seminary. We call these imprecatory psalms. There are certain psalms that you read, all of a sudden it's like, man, it's really getting strong. God, we want you to destroy this place. That's called an imprecatory psalm, where you're denouncing curses on a place. We say, what about imprecatory psalms? Are we supposed to pray those things, imprecatory psalms? Because there would be a lot of people sign up for prayer time if we could pray imprecatory psalms. I mean, if you do greeting cards, imprecatory greeting cards, I'd like to send this to you. But here's the sentiment behind it. It's like, God, you saw what they did to us. Lord, we're giving that to you. You repay them. It's not me as a Jew speaking for the writer of Psalm 137. It's not me to seek their vengeance. Lord, you have vengeance on them. And that's what the Lord says in Romans 12:18. Never take your own revenge, beloved, but leave room for the wrath of God. For it is written, vengeance is mine. I will repay, says the Lord. So, Lord, I just deliver them over to you. God, you saw what they did to us. And Lord, you're a righteous judge. And Lord, we thank you that you're merciful. Boy, we want God to be merciful to us when we mess up. Somebody else messes up. We're like, go get them, God. But we just say, Lord, we deliver them over to you. One of the things that will help you and help me when it comes to someone who wrongs us, especially if they do it on purpose, is you pray for them. Not the imprecatory psalm. Pray that God would bless them. Pray that God would minister to them. Hurting people hurt people. And anybody that you see that's a mean, miserable, vindictive type of person, you just know that person is hurting. They've had a trauma in their life, and that's causing them to be the way they are. Pray for God to minister to them, for God to turn their hearts to him, for God to bless them. You say, why should I do that? Because it helps you. It keeps you from getting bitter. And so you turn all that over to the Lord. Say, Lord, I'm going to trust you with this. I know that I can trust you. You give it to God. What do you do when the terrible storms come in? When the rain washes away your song? You get honest with God. You remember the kingdom. You trust God to make it all work out in the end. And we know that God causes all things to work together for good to those who love God, to those who are called according to his purpose. Hey, listen. I don't know what's happened to you, but maybe you've hung up your harp on a willow tree. And the Lord says, I'm not done with you. I still have a plan for you. I want to take your hurt and I want to turn it into a message so that you can shine, so that you can share, so that you can sing of my faithfulness, of my power, of my glory, that I'm the God who works all things together for good to those who love me.
10: 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Well, today you've been listening to part two of the message, How to Sing in the Rain, from the series Life Goes On. 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
3: 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Maybe that message spoke to you and you know that it is going to encourage someone else. You can easily share that with a friend. That is heart to 48616. Coming up next, Jack Graham with PowerPoint Tonight, talking about a promise that can never be broken as his series After God's Heart continues in just a few minutes here on The Well. And Chuck Swindoll joins us at 7 o'clock right now. A reminder to enter the narrow gate. Here is John Monroe.
11: There are two gates, one narrow, one wide. One way is easy, and the other way is hard. The narrow way leads to eternal life. The broad road leads to destruction. Now remember who is speaking. This is no mere prophet. This is no mere teacher. This is God incarnate. This is Emmanuel, God with us. And God himself is saying, enter by the narrow gate. This is the gate of humility, the gate of repentance. Yes, it's the way of grace and faith in the Lord Jesus Christ. That is the only way of salvation. The broad way, as I say, is very easy. It's very accommodating. Of all views, you can believe what you like. It's very nice. You can not only believe what you like, you can live as you like. No one's going to tell you what to do on this easy way. That means you face a choice which not only impacts your time on earth, but a choice which determines your eternal destination. Listen to Jesus. Enter by the narrow gate.
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6: So I'm talking now about the importance of the blood covenant. It's not just some ancient tradition. It is important because it is the theme of the Bible. It is the message of God's Word. It is the message of the blood covenant.
13: On today's PowerPoint, Dr. Graham brings a message about a promise that can never be broken. Now, here's Dr. Graham with his message, the blood covenant.
6: 1 Samuel chapter 18, and the passage that we have in front of us today is a life changer. In fact, it is the life-changing message of the Bible. It is the blood covenant. Now, what is a blood covenant? What is a covenant? Well, in the Hebrew, the word covenant means to cut. So the whole idea of sacrifice or blood in the cutting of a covenant is given. And there are many covenants in the Bible that are made. A covenant was made with Noah after the flood and the promises of God that he would never destroy the earth by a flood, and the rainbow that traced the sky after the rain, that promise. There was the covenant that God made with Abraham that continues to this day with his people, Israel. God made a covenant with Israel that they are an everlasting people, and we see that fulfilled throughout the generations. God made a covenant with David and others in the Old Testament. And then when Jesus held up the cup at that Last Supper in Luke's gospel, he said, "This is the covenant. This is the New Testament of my blood." And they received the blood of Christ in preparation for the cross. And we do it in remembrance of the cross as we take the bread and the blood for our own. So a covenant is more than a promise. In fact, all of the promises are in the covenant. Without the covenant, there are no promises. So the covenant is first, and it is an unbreakable oath. It is an unshakable, unending commitment, an unbreakable relationship of total commitment between at least two people. In this case, between Jonathan and David. How would someone make a blood covenant? How was this done? Well, in many instances, it was done by two people, as in the case of David and Jonathan, making this promise, this commitment to one another. And they would actually take a flint or a knife and make an incision in the wrist. Then they would actually clasp hands and mingle as the wrists were cut and mingle the blood. In the sharing of blood was the sharing of life, because the Bible says life is in the blood. And so when these two joined hands, they clasped hands and the blood mingled, they became blood brothers. And often the two would raise their hands together in the sign and the symbol of their connection and their commitment to one another. Let's read about this in our story of David, beginning in verse 1 of chapter 18. And as soon as he had finished speaking to Saul, now, a quick background and a catch up. David was a shepherd boy who was anointed and appointed king. Saul was the king of Israel, but he had forfeited his leadership because of his disobedience, and God was setting him aside and preparing David to become the king. So David was anointed, the last and the least of the sons of Jesse was anointed as the king. And then he went back to the shepherd's field. He just kept doing what he was doing, being faithful. He was building his character and his integrity and his humility there. So he's doing that, and then he's called to the battlefield to bring food for his brothers as they're facing the Philistine army and a champion by the name of Goliath. With just a sling and a stone, he felled that giant, and he became a national hero immediately. Everyone was cheering David. At this point, Saul is cheering David as well, and certainly Saul's son, Jonathan, loves David. So it says that after he finished speaking to Saul and Saul put him in the army, from that day he did not return to his household, to the house of Jesse, but David was
14: in the military at this point. And watch this, the soul of Jonathan was knit to the soul of David. That's a powerful relational word, knitting of the soul. And Jonathan and this man David now have a friendship that would be forever because they're about to make a covenant. Verse 2,

And when a covenant was made between two people, it extended to their families. Covenant. Remember, there are two covenants, Old Testament and New Testament. Same word. The word for testament is the word covenant, and vice versa. And all of the Bible is about this covenant that God is making with us. This friendship, this fellowship. It is the message of the blood. And why the blood? Hebrews 9:22. Without the shedding of blood, there is no remission of sin. So I'm talking now about the importance of the blood covenant. It's not just some ancient tradition. It is important because it is the theme of the Bible. It is the message of God's word. It is the message of the blood covenant. The opportunity that we have to be in a covenant, eternal relationship with God through Christ. I can't overstate the importance of this. And if you will get this and receive it, it will change your life. Because now you are a child of God. And there is a beautiful illustration of this blood covenant in 2 Samuel. I need you to fast forward in your Bible to the second book of Samuel from 1 Samuel, going over to 2 Samuel and chapter 9. There's a covenant between David and Jonathan. In the meantime, there's a conflict that develops between David and King Saul. All of the nation was cheering David on now. And the women, the ladies, loved David. And they were singing and they were shouting, Saul has slain his thousands, but David has slain his tens of thousands. Well, Saul hated that. He was insanely jealous thereafter. And David then became public enemy number one to Saul and the armies of Saul. Now it became all about getting rid of David. Saul could not stand the idea of having a rival, that he was now set aside as king, and that this little shepherd boy who killed the giant is about to become the king and take the kingdom. So he instructs everyone to kill David. You see David, kill David. Get rid of David. We hate David. We're fearful of David. And so David is warned by Jonathan to run and hide. Jonathan knew the plot. Jonathan, the son of Saul, knew the plan to kill David. So in chapter 19, don't go back to it, but you can read it later. Back in chapter 19, all after this great victory of David, Saul says, kill David. And David flees. He becomes a fugitive. And for the next years of his life, the man who would be king, is running like a gazelle, hiding in the desert from Saul and Saul's antagonizers. He's living in caves. He's living in the desert. A king that was born for the throne is hiding from Saul. But he had to. God had a plan. David knew he would be king in God's way and God's timing. And in time, Saul was slain in battle. King Saul was defeated. The armies were defeated of Israel. And along with Saul, Saul's son Jonathan perished in that battle. David's friend dies in the battle. He loved him, and he grieved over the loss of his friend. And that brings us to 2 Samuel 9. And David said, is there still anyone left of the house of Saul that I may show him kindness? Not for Saul's sake, but for whose sake? For Jonathan's sake. So David says, is there anyone left that I could show kindness and grace? Loving kindness here is the word grace. Verse 2, now there was a servant of the house of Saul whose name was Ziba. And they called him to David, and the king said to him, are you Ziba? And he said, I am your servant. And the king said, is there not still someone of the house of Saul that I may show the kindness, not just my kindness, but the kindness of God?

0: Ziba said to the king, "There is still a son of Jonathan, and he is crippled in his feet."
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0: When David's armies in this conflict between Saul fell the house of Saul, defeated Saul and his enemy, when Saul was dead and Jonathan was dead, and the people of God were defeated, and clearly David is about to rise to power and ascend to the throne, the household of Saul was running in fear of David's army. And there was a nurse that was keeping the 5-year-old son of Jonathan. And she picks him up and they begin to run, and there was such panic that she tripped and fell. And when she tripped and fell, she fell on the child. And when she did, his legs, his ankles, his feet were crippled, and there was no orthopedic surgeon to take care of the child. He's 5 years old, and now he's broken in his feet. He's crippled. He's lame from that day forward. They rush out and they take this boy hiding because he's the son of Saul, and the presumption is all the family of Saul will be killed. Because remember, Saul and his crowd, they considered David an enemy, a mortal enemy. They considered David a person to be avoided, and now certainly, and so they take this boy, and his name is Mephibosheth. The king said to him, verse 4, "Where is he?" And Ziba said to the king, "He is in the house of Machir, the son of Ammiel, at Lodebar." Means barren place, a desert place. So think about it. Here's the grandson of the king, the son of the prince of Israel, Mephibosheth. He is crippled and crushed by a fall. He is now disabled. And they take this lame man, this little boy, and he grows up hiding and hating David. Hiding from and hating David. That's all he knew. Hate David. Hate David. Fear David. Fear David. So he's living in the desert. No life. No life. He's defeated. He's disabled. He's depressed and despondent, living in Lodebar, and he's doomed. He's doomed if the forces of David ever catch up with him. That's why he's hiding. So when David says, "Where is he?" I'm sure there was a shudder in the room. And verse 5 says, "David sent and brought him from the house of Machir, the son of Ammiel, at Lodebar. And Mephibosheth, the son of Jonathan, son of Saul, came to David and fell on his face and paid homage. And David said, 'Mephibosheth.' And he answered, 'Behold, I am your servant.'" Now at this point, Mephibosheth figures that he's a dead man, that these would be his last words. And he is paying homage in fear before David, because remember, all he'd ever known was hate David, kill David. Fear David. He says, I'm your servant. And David said to him in verse 7, do not fear, for I will show you kindness. Why? For the sake of your father, Jonathan. Go back to the blood covenant. Go back to the oath that they swore to one another when they mingled their blood and made a commitment to each other. When the cut was made and the blood was spilled. And that's why David said, I'm doing this, not for your sake, Mephibosheth, but I'm doing it for Jonathan, your father's sake. And verse 7, I will restore you to the land of Saul, your father, grandfather, and you shall eat at my table always. Now, this man who is living in Lodebar is invited because of the covenant, because of the blood, he is invited to the house of David. And he lives with the king and like a king. Mephibosheth couldn't understand it. He said, what is your servant that you should show regard for a dead dog such as I? He was a dead dog in his own mind. See how he's living in shame? He said, I'm just a dog. But then Ziba said to the king, according to all that my Lord, this is verse 11, the king commands his servant, so will your servant do. So Ziba says, I'm in on this too. Let me in. So Mephibosheth ate at David's table like one of the king's sons. Their family. Why? Blood covenant. And now, every day, Mephibosheth, who accepted and ratified this covenant, you see, you have to ratify a covenant. You have to accept the terms of the covenant. And there were the terms are this, Mephibosheth, all because of Jonathan and the blood covenant. Said, yeah, you see yourself as a dead dog, but that's not the way I see you, because I see through the eyes of the blood. The blood I spill with your father, Jonathan. And so every day he's at the table, he's sleeping on satin sheets. Now he'd been living in Lodebar, eating dust, drinking out of a wooden trough, crippled. Does this remind you of anything? Isn't he a bit like you and me? Because we also, by birth, were deformed and depraved by the fall and the curse. We were crippled by sin and our own sin, and distanced from God, and doomed to die in the desert. Unworthy. But God in Christ found us. You see, David found Mephibosheth. He went looking for him. Even though Mephibosheth was hiding and cringing in fear, he'd been running from David. He'd been hating David. He thought that David was the enemy, like some of us who've been running from God our entire lives, thinking that God was our enemy, or who have made themselves the enemy of God. We are estranged from God from the womb. We are enemies of God. We're living in exile. But because of the blood covenant that was cut at the cross of the Lord Jesus Christ, when God's blood, the blood of Christ, was streaming through the veins of Jesus, and yet at the cross, the blood of humanity was mingled with the blood of God, and the cross and the piercings and the death of Christ was the blood covenant forever. And so we are saved because of the grace and the kindness of Jesus, and that God has made a covenant with us at the cross of Jesus. And what happened to Mephibosheth happens to us when we are restored in our inheritance. We now have a new identity. We're no longer living in sin and shame in the desert, despondent, defeated. We have a new identity. I am a child of the King, and so are you if you know Christ. And every day, this is the source of our blessings. This is the source of all of the promises of God for us. All the promises are made because and kept because of this covenant relationship with God that can never be broken. I can just imagine Mephibosheth sitting at the table at breakfast one day. He's had a great night's sleep on his satin sheets, and he puts on his royal robe, comes to breakfast, and Mephibosheth says, "King David, would you mind passing me the biscuits?" And Mephibosheth sees the scar from the covenant, David and Jonathan. Don't forget the scar. You know, the only man-made thing in heaven are the scars of the Lord Jesus Christ. And he cut the covenant for us, and he bled, and he died. God forgave us for Christ's sake. David forgave, found fellowship with his son, Mephibosheth, for Jonathan's sake. But we have something better, something bigger. We have been forgiven for Jesus' sake. Amen. For Jesus' sake. I also think about those crippled limbs of Mephibosheth, sitting there at breakfast, and they're covered up by the tablecloth at the king's table. And we're covered. That's the word atonement in the Bible. Our sin and our shame, our separation is gone and gone forever because we're now at the table of our King.
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0: I need you to see something clearly. You are Mephibosheth. You are the crippled one living in Lodabar, that barren, forgotten place. You are the one broken by the fall, disabled by sin, hiding in shame, convinced that God is your enemy. You are the dead dog in the desert with no future, no hope, no way back. But here's the miracle of the gospel. The king didn't leave you there. He came looking for you, not because you deserved it, not because you earned it, not because you cleaned yourself up or fixed your broken legs. He came looking for you because of a covenant he made with his son, a covenant cut at the cross, a covenant sealed in blood, a covenant that can never be broken. And when you come to Jesus, he doesn't see what you've done. He doesn't see your failures, your shame, your brokenness. He sees the covenant. He sees the blood of his son. And he says to you what David said to Mephibosheth, "Do not fear. I will show you kindness. Come and eat at my table, not just once, but always, forever." Do you understand what that means? It means your place at the king's table isn't temporary. It's not probationary. It's not based on your performance. It's permanent. It's guaranteed by the blood covenant of Jesus Christ. If you are a follower of Jesus Christ, then you are sitting at his table, not because you've earned your place, but because the king invited you. And here's what I need you to see. The scars of Jesus, those aren't just marks of suffering. Those are marks of covenant. Those are the proof that you belong to him, that he will never let you go, that nothing, not your past, not your failures, nothing can separate you from his love. The table is prepared. The covenant is cut. The king is calling your name, not because of who you are, but because of whose you are. You are his forever by blood covenant. So come broken. Come ashamed. Come just as you are. Because the King doesn't wait for you to fix yourself before he invites you to his table. He invites you first, and then he does the fixing. That's grace. That's covenant. That's the gospel.
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3: 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Today, he says, everyone has an opinion. And when you're going through the hardest stretch of your life, it seems like people can't wait to share theirs. 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In his study on the life of Job, Chuck Swindoll describes how to respond to bad counsel. 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
4: Best example of covenant in the whole Bible. So this is really cool. By the way, this actually is where Christians got the tradition of two people walking down an aisle before they made a vow to each other in marriage. This is literally where that comes from. When God establishes this covenant with Abraham, the English translation is, it says he's going to make a covenant, but the actual Hebrew is the word berit. And it's actually what it means is he's going to cut a covenant. The reason it says he's going to cut a covenant is because whenever they established a covenant, God would tell Abraham to go. He said, go get some innocent animals and cut them in half and make an aisle out of the two pieces of the slain animals. They're probably slain lambs in there. And then what somebody would do to establish the covenant is they would walk down. This should sound familiar. Mm-hmm. They would walk down an aisle to make a vow and enter into a covenant, considerably less romantic. They would be walking between the pieces of like actual slaughtered animals. And what people would traditionally do is they would recite the terms of the covenant. Mm. And what they were doing is it was a visual way to say, if I break the terms of this covenant, may I become like these slain animals. So in Genesis 15, when God establishes the covenant with Abraham, what would typically happen, it was called a suzerain vassal covenant. I'm being like super nerdy for a second. Typical what would happen is the greater party would make the lesser party walk through the pieces of the slain animal, reciting the terms of the covenant. In Genesis 15, I'll get emotional talking about this, at the exact moment when Abraham is getting ready to walk the pieces, the Bible says that God put him in a deep sleep. And then it says that a smoking fire pot appeared. It's the exact same language that Exodus uses to describe the presence of God descending on Mount Sinai. The exact same language, consuming fire. And then God himself, the greater party, walks through the pieces of the slain animals as if to say, if I break this covenant, will I become like these slain animals? But he was saying, if you, Abraham and your descendants, if you break this covenant, I will become like these slain lambs and these slain animals. Now, fast forward 3,500 years, and Jesus comes, God himself, and he goes to the cross. Throughout the New Testament, the Bible calls the church the bride of Christ. And then Jesus goes to the cross. John the Baptist calls him the Lamb of God that takes away the sins of the world. And he goes to the cross and he's torn to pieces. And what was happening is we had broken the covenant and God was walking the pieces.
5: What if one Saturday could become a memory your family talks about for years? That's what Love Thy City is all about. We got to come together. Love Thy City is August 22nd at the W.T. Brookshire Conference Center in Tyler. 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